0: appears to be the front runner as the main option for change. The Coalition Avenir Quebec has formed government for the last 8 years. The PQ promising fiscal reform and a third referendum on independence. The Liberals are strongly federalist. The CAQ and Conservatives are also opposed, leaving sovereignist Québec Solidaire as the only potential partner on sovereignty.
1: The CBC's Alexander Silberman. Canada's Transportation Safety Board will lead the investigation into what caused an Ontario-based air ambulance with six people on board to crash off the coast of Massachusetts. Jamie Strachan reports.
2: A day after the U.S. Coast Guard called off its search for the six people aboard an air ambulance plane flying from Bermuda to Boston, the investigation is now shifting to what caused the accident. The flight with two Bermudan nationals and four Canadians on board took off late Friday night and reported electrical difficulties as it approached Boston. It then descended rapidly and lost contact with air traffic control. Pieces of the plane were found off the coast of Nantucket. After searching an area covering more than 7,000 square kilometers for nearly 40 hours, the search for survivors was called off late Sunday. The flight was operated by Latitude Air Ambulance, based out of Hamilton, Ontario. In a statement, the company's president said, "We now must face the heartbreaking reality that the four members of our Latitude team are presumed to have died." The names of the four Canadians have not yet been released. Jamie Strachan, CBC News, Toronto.
1: The president of St. Francis Xavier University in Nova Scotia says a banner displayed on an off-campus house during homecoming weekend was degrading and deeply concerning. That's after pictures of the banner circulated online. Melissa Friedman has more.
3: Tara Taylor first saw the banner draped outside a house in Antigonish Friday evening. It read, "Drop-off zone, Acadia girlfriends." She says the banner and a second one that referenced Mount Allison students left her shocked and disappointed, but not surprised. She's been a professor at St. FX for more than two decades and says not a year goes by when a student doesn't approach her to tell her they've been sexually assaulted.
4: I would say women at St. FX have been kind of screaming about this for decades.
3: As word of the banner spread online, St. FX posted a statement saying it was investigating the incident. By Sunday, the university's president said language that objectifies or makes light of sexualized violence has no place at St. FX, and that the matter has been referred to the university's disciplinary process. Taylor says this incident, especially in the wake of gang rape allegations at a U.S. university, shows that more advocacy against sexual violence is needed. Melissa Friedman, CBC News, Halifax.
1: Treatments for dementia and addiction could come out of discoveries honored today with the Nobel Prize for Medicine. Three researchers, one American and two Germans, are sharing the award. The Nobel Committee says they pioneered a way to switch on and off individual nerve cells in the brain. The scientists also share the $1.2 million in prize money. The Nobel Peace Prize will be awarded on Friday. And that is your World This Hour. For news anytime, visit cbcnews.ca. For CBC News, I'm Stephanie Skanderas.
5: The weather forecast for Toronto, Hamilton, Niagara this evening, a yellow advisory for frost overnight, a few clouds with winds gusting to 50 kilometers an hour, a low 3 degrees in Toronto, 1 in Hamilton, Niagara. For Tuesday, sunny, a high 16 in Toronto, 17 in Hamilton, Niagara. For Peterborough and the Kolwartha Lakes, a yellow advisory for frost overnight, clearing but windy, a low minus 1. For Tuesday, sunny, a high 14.
6: Thank you all for being here yet again for our fifth and final installment of Ideas at Stratford Week, the 2026 edition. I always get a bit maudlin when these things are coming to an end, but I hope this session will leave us with a bit of hope that makes up for that. Welcome to Ideas. I'm Nala Ayed. And yes, this is the final installment in our series, How to Defeat Authoritarianism. And as you all know, of course, sadly, this is not a theoretical conversation. As we stand today, we are watching as one expansionist authoritarian leader attempts to annihilate a neighboring country while repressing opinions about that war and its costs at home. And closer to home, we watch as another leader with authoritarian tendencies fighting his own war of choice while attempting to persuade his

fellow citizens that the very electoral system that brought him to power is actually irretrievably flawed on the eve of elections. Throughout the series, we've looked at authoritarian leaders from Mussolini to Pinochet to Amin to Al-Assad and tried to zero in on insights that could help

0: navigate our present fraught moment.
1: We look at this moment and the authoritarians already passed the gate with one overarching question. What lessons can we learn from past experiences that might help us in confronting today's authoritarians? With us are three scholars with the knowledge and experience to help us come up with some answers, at least today. Marie-Joëlle Zahar is a professor of political science at the Université de Montréal, a 2023-26 Pierre Elliott Trudeau Foundation Fellow. She has served multiple terms as a mediation expert for the United Nations, including a senior expert in the Office of the Special Envoy for Syria in 2017.
0: Marie-Joëlle Zahar was first to offer an illustration that she believes best captures the 21st century brand of authoritarianism.
2: I'm going to take cases from Africa that we don't discuss much, and I will choose Mali. I will choose Mali for a number of reasons. First of all, because this is a country that has, for the longest time actually, been considered as a paragon of democracy in Africa, and which, when it started breaking down in 2012, was presumably a surprise to the world, but not to people who watched what was happening internally. I'll also choose Mali because in Mali, authoritarianism did not start with a military coup of 2022. There were premises prior to that in democratically elected governments who had authoritarian tendencies and practices. And I think that's going to be a recurring theme. I will also choose Mali because in Mali, the role of social media in actually dividing citizens, isolating them, and basically paving the way for authoritarianism was extremely important and, I think, underestimated by the international community when the United Nations were still in country trying to help the Malians pick up the pieces. There are other reasons, but I think, you know, we can get to those later.
1: Absolutely, we will. Thank you for that. Maryam?
3: I focus a lot on Pakistan, and predominantly because Pakistan, compared to its neighboring country, India, has struggled to transition to democracy and consolidate any form of democracy in the country. And one of the reasons I think that it's a compelling case of 21st century authoritarianism is because, well, the democratic institutions are functioning, and yet politics is the domain of an unelected actor. In the case of Pakistan, that unelected actor is the military.
0: Maryam Mufti is an associate professor of political science at the University of Waterloo.
3: Now, what's changed in Pakistan, I think, from the 20th century to the 21st century is that previously the military chose to carry out a number of coups and impose martial law in 1958, in 69, in 77, in 1999. The last military dictator was ousted only in 2008. So instead of concentrating power in the hands of a military dictator, which would be the chief of army staff, instead what the military is choosing to do now is exercise control from behind the scenes. So you have a functioning judiciary. You have a civilian government in existence. You have elections every 4 or 5 years. And so on the face of it, it looks like democratic institutions are functioning just fine, but the military controls everything. They determine the foreign policy. They control the security narrative of the country. Very recently, you would have seen the chief of armed staff, who has now promoted himself to the rank of field marshal, Sayyed Asim Munir, being the one who gets high-level diplomatic audience with presidents around the world instead of the elected prime minister. You will see that he had an outsized role in the negotiation between the United States and Iran very recently as well. So the military is very much in control of the narrative. And one of the ways in which that they're controlling the narrative, which also I think is a hallmark of what's going on in the 21st century in authoritarian regimes, is that it frames the issue of criticism of the military as a national security threat to the country. And also the way that it has gone about persecuting the supporters of ex-Prime Minister Imran Khan, who is still in prison right now. So while there are certain tactics being used by the military, which are old school, like, you know, from the older toolkit, things have somewhat changed. Instead of Sayyed Asim Munir being in control, all right, it's now an interconnected

0: I think is definitely Viktor Orban at Hungary. So it used to be in the old days that if an autocrat suppressed opposition, they would jail them, they would kill them, they would ban parties, all that stuff.
1: Lucan Ahmed Way is the Distinguished Professor of Democracy in the Department of Political Science at the University of Toronto.
0: Viktor Orban was the brilliant genius who discovered that you don't have to engage in violence against opposition to suppress it. Instead, he manipulates the law. He engages in a variety of backroom deals to essentially accomplish the same thing. I just want to give you a short example of Origo. It's a website, news site that used to be in 2014 was the most popular news site in Hungary. It had did all sorts of embarrassing investigations of the government and the like. In the old days, you could have shut it down. You could have, you know, turned off the internet, blah, blah, blah. Instead, Orban did this. First of all, he used control over licensing to convince Magyar Telecom that owned Origo to sell it to one of Orban's allies. And what's interesting, the sale of Origo was through completely open tender. It was totally legal. But in order to ensure that his ally was able to buy the news site, he used illicit bank loans. So they were able to outbid anybody else. So you look at that. The amazing thing is effectively he has shut down this news site. But you look at it and it's really hard to see the authoritarianism in there, even though there has been really important levels of weaponization of the state. And this is very much emblematic of 21st century authoritarianism.
2: Thank you, Lucan, for kind of providing the first salvo in what I want to get to next, which is just, you know, we spent the week talking about effectively 20th century authoritarians or ones that were at least born in that time. And I'm curious, when you look at authoritarianism writ large today, how it's evolved from 20th century versions. So you've just given us an example. Marie-Joëlle, what's another?

0: weak in opposition. It has also learned to use tools that we used to associate with democracy. The media, information flows, controlling them instead of shutting them down, mm-hmm. but also liberalism and liberal market tools that are used basically to create an elite beholden to the authoritarians, but which has an interest in maintaining them in power. And that's why in many of these 21st century authoritarian countries, one of the things we can see is that the economy is not going so bad. In fact, it might be improving while control is tightening. And therefore, I think one of the challenges for us as scholars, but also for people who want to actually think about this from an activist point of view, is to go beyond contrasting terms. Mm. Because today, democracy can coexist with authoritarianism, coercion can coexist with smoother practices, and the lines are blurred, which, to a point that Mariam made actually during our earlier little discussion, makes it much more difficult to see the early premises of authoritarianism as it emerges.
1: Kind of this idea of hybrid authoritarianism, democracies. Yeah. Miriam.
2: Yeah, so not only is authoritarianism have figured out how to work within the language and the institutions of democracy, certainly. I mean, that's the point that both Lucan and Marie-Joëlle have already made. I think I want to touch on how digital technologies have shaped the way we're consuming information. So in the 20th century, it was important for the leader to establish a cult of personality. Okay, there was centralized propaganda, there were state-led narratives, all right? And the whole point was to make citizens believe a single truth, right? And now that's not what they're trying to do. Now what they want to do is sow seeds of confusion and to erode trust in democratic institutions. And so the tools that they're using now are being used at a scale and a speed that we have never seen before. And what we're seeing is censorship, surveillance. They can flood the zone with disinformation to create that confusion and to prevent people from understanding.

0: Well, I mean, the most obvious trend is that it's overwhelmingly through elections. So right after World War II, there were about 10% of autocracies had some form of national multi-party election. Now it's over two-thirds. So that's really the modal form of authoritarianism. And in fact, you know, the most dominant form of authoritarianism, which currently is the United States, is competitive authoritarianism, is a term that Stephen Levitsky and I came up with, which describes cases in which, you know, there are elections and they're the main means of getting power. They're real elections. They're not facade elections. Opposition can sometimes win, as in Hungary in 2026. But there's sort of vast amounts of abuse of civil liberties, weaponization of the state that really make it no longer a democracy. So I think that's by far the biggest difference. But if I just one
1: Please,
0: point.
1: Yes.
0: The other point I want to make is that the other difference in authoritarianism is that there's actually a lot less of it than in the 20th century. I know this seems like counterintuitive. We're in this sort of intensely pessimistic zeitgeist, especially in my home country, the United States, has become authoritarian. I never imagined that. But if you look at global trends, because not everything is the United States, right? Am I right? The number of authoritarian regimes has gone down by 60, 70%. The number of democracies has doubled. We are, in fact, still, despite as bad things are, in the most democratic period in human history.
1: I'm going to challenge you on that, Lupin.
0: Okay.
1: Because perhaps we may not have pure authoritarian regimes around. Every index that I've looked at, that I've consulted, I mean, you're the scholar, I'm just asking questions. But every index that I've looked at, the Freedom House Index, the Democracy Index, Reporters Without Borders, all say that freedoms are on the wane and have been for 20 years, that the democratic index is the lowest it's been in 20 years, that even democratic countries have also slipped on the democratic index. I guess my contention, and I would love to hear your thought on this, is that it actually feels like we perhaps live in the most authoritarian era, but it looks different. And maybe it's just a matter of degree of authoritarianism.
0: Well, first of all, it depends on the baseline. So if you take 10 years ago, you're right, it has gone down. If you take not that long ago, the 1980s, we were all around the 1980s, remember? Like Reagan, all that stuff. We're still like way more democratic than the 1980s. There was apartheid South Africa, military rule in South Korea. All of Eastern Europe was a totalitarian dictatorship. Right? You just have to remember, you have to think back. So right now, I mean, as bad as Hungary was under Orban, it was infinitely better than it was under communist rule. So yeah, in general, I think, I mean, it doesn't mean that we should be complacent, but we also have to be realistic, right? We can't get fatalistic to think that this is, you know, it's worse than it actually is.
1: Miriam, do you want to weigh in?
2: I just want to say that authoritarianism is just more adaptive, but it's also a lot less visible. Right? It's the point that Lucan made right in the beginning, which was that Orban did not go out and like shoot down a bunch of people. All right. Instead, he chose to do it in a very, I would say, strategic and clever way, which was to like control the media narrative by, you know, buying off that company or allowing his friend to buy it. So I think it's a lot less visibly repressive. And that is why we might feel like, okay, you know, different type of authoritarianism, but you know, the data is the data.
0: But he still lost power.
2: And then he did lose power. Yeah. Exactly. Yeah.
1: And there are more democratic countries. So I think all those truths can sit in the same bowl. Go ahead, Marjoel.
3: I think I'd add something else. In our focus on the countries that have slipped, particularly democratic countries where freedoms have waned, we also tend to forget that there continue to be very 20th century style authoritarianism in parts of the world that we don't worry as much about because they're not in our media or because they haven't exploded yet. And one thing which is important in terms of, you know, thinking about the big picture is that in those places, actually, the coercion today is much less controlled and limited by an international system which has become much more permissive. And so the kind of coercion that we see in countries in Africa or in some countries in the Middle East is actually worsening and it's becoming more unbounded. Mm-hmm. And that, I think, is something that we also need to worry about. Countries learn from one another. Mm. And while the slippage might be minimal in some places, it may have huge consequences on the ability and willingness of leaders to go all the way in others.
1: I want to pick up on that, Marie-Joëlle, because I find it fascinating, this concept of the permissiveness in the international sphere. The American journalist and American

0: And historian Anne Applebaum has written about autocracy as kind of like this worldwide loose franchise of autocrats that basically stay out of each other's way, but they also are mutually reinforcing, kind of this model in which they all benefit. What is it about this era that allows this kind of autocratic brotherhood to expand? Bergeuel, you can answer
1: maybe,
0: that, but if you...
1: Maybe I'll start with one element.
0: Yeah.
1: The one element I see which allows this is the disenchantment of populations, large swath of populations in democratic and in non-democratic countries with democratic institutions and their performance. There are increasingly people who feel either left out or disappointed by democracy and who therefore become easier to mobilize by leaders who use populism to establish more authoritarian kinds of systems. I think there are other reasons as well, but I'm sure my colleagues will.
2: Yeah, so first of all, I think you're absolutely right. If you look at, you know, the way Orban very much influenced the Republican Party in the United States, and also the way MAGA is basically being imitated by everyone, like in South Korea, Brazil, they all have their own MAGAs. That hat has been, you know, I was just in South Korea. I saw people protesting with the sort of Korean MAGA hat. I mean, it's really remarkable. But I think you're right, absolutely, that the sort of, it's the anger, which I don't really understand where it comes from. People are just really angry right now. Mm-hmm. And I think that's what's really driving a lot of the authoritarianism.
3: I mean, the anger could potentially be coming from the way social media has created echo chambers within our society and polarized populations, certainly. So there is a lot of rage. But I also think that traditionally the institutions that we would consider as being the ones promoting democracy are no longer doing that. And in fact, I think that double standard has become very clearly evident to the international community.
0: So what is an example of an institution?
3: So for example, I think the double standards of U.S. foreign policy, for example, are now more evident to countries around the world. And I think that has happened because of the digital revolution, certainly, because of social media and the echo chambers that have been created. And I think, not speaking to the U.S. case, because I think Luke can speak to it a lot better than I can, but certainly internationally, I think it has allowed for more blatant but insidious forms of authoritarian control.
0: Yeah. Since we're talking about kind of how populations are reacting to what is going on or not going on in our democracies, Lucan, earlier in this series, we spoke about how the Italian establishment essentially abdicated power to Mussolini and how that helped entrench his hold on power, and that this is kind of a repetitive model that we've seen elsewhere. What comes to mind for you when you think about abdication in our own time?
2: I think that's very true. In the Italian case, which I've been studying a little bit, the interesting thing is that Mussolini came to power. He's pretty weak, but the liberal establishment in Italy basically opened the door for him and actually voted overwhelmingly to give him emergency powers when they were not in any way coerced to do that. And I think you've seen something very similar in the United States in early 2025 when, you know, the Congress has not presented

0: any pushback on Trump when you've seen, you know, people like Jeff Bezos, the owner of the Washington Post, sort of, you know, basically taking the knee. And basically, I mean, what's interesting about the American case is that from an objective social science perspective, the society is incredibly well-resourced to resist authoritarianism. So in Russia, in 2001 or 2002, they arrest one rich guy, Mikhail Khodorkovsky. The opposition has no source of financing after that. That is simply not possible in the United States. You know, or society, civil, there are like 1.5 million NGOs in the United States. There's an incredibly robust civil society. And yet, in early 2025, Trump just imposed authoritarianism with astonishing speed. So in Hungary, it took about a year for Orban to establish authoritarianism in 2010. In Turkey, it took about 7 years. I've done the calculation. In the United States, it took literally 45 days. I can give more detail, but you know, it's a
1: Give us a snapshot. How do you calculate that?
0: Okay. Well, I'm glad you asked. Do you have a couple hours? No, I'm joking.
1: No, we want the one minute version.
0: Yeah. So the date of the beginning of competitive authoritarianism began, I forget the date, in early March when he issued these executive orders against law firms. And their only sin was that they had represented members of the Democratic Party. This was clear weaponization of the state in an authoritarian manner in an effort to dissuade opposition. So that is the beginning of a very soft but still clear competitive authoritarianism.
1: Okay. I want to pick up on something you said, Miriam. We're sort of getting into the discussion of the tools that are at the disposal of authoritarian regimes right now. But it used to be that Radio Uganda was enough to give someone like Idi Amin control of the masses and a way to communicate directly to them. How has that evolved in today's media landscape?
2: Right. So as I mentioned earlier, the point is not to control the media or to just have a state narrative that's being put out there. So yes, Idi Amin needed Radio Uganda, right? Putin, of course, controls the internet. China has the Great Firewall. Of course, there are these state-led initiatives as well. But the more important thing right now is to distort reality by creating confusion. So flood the information space with so much disinformation that folks can't figure out what is the truth and what is not. What is reality? What is not? What is correct? What is not? Right? Donald Trump's United States does that remarkably well. The entire right-wing media space in the U.S. is putting out so much misinformation, and it is being consumed by the population. And that's the goal. The goal is not the 20th century goal, which was to present a state narrative. The goal is confusion and distrust in democratic institutions. Please look at
0: that. Yeah, so I just want to actually make a quick point about the media. So I've just been looking back at the Nixon era when there were all sorts of attacks on the media. At that point, the media, television, was incredibly profitable and powerful. So people like Katharine Graham, the head of the Washington Post, who made, you know, a decent amount of money, she was able to push back. But right now, as we all know, the media is much more vulnerable to manipulation. So, you know, one of the ways that in Hungary that they controlled the media was simply through selective distribution of state advertising, yeah. Right? Because you know, no newspaper can get normal advertising through private sector, they relied entirely on. And so even that very subtle move, like no normal, like doesn't look authoritarian to me, right? But in fact, it was a way of exercising authoritarian control. And it's really because the media is much weaker than it has been in past eras.
1: Yeah, and a much more fractured environment, right. Of course. And the media, the funding model for most, but, you know, almost public broadcasters are really struggling. I kind of want to touch a little bit on this idea of resistance to autocratic tendencies, if not in full-blown authoritarian countries. Of course, every single context is different, as you've already all kind of highlighted. But could you each provide an example of what effective resistance looks like in the 21st century, starting with Marie-Joëlle?
3: Ooh, I would have difficulty talking about extremely effective resistance because the parts of the world that I'm interested in are the parts of the world where 21st century and 20th century styles of authoritarianism actually merge into a very lethal combination. So if you look, for example, at many of the countries that have gone through military coups in Africa, or the ones where there have been constitutional amendments that have given basically lifelong power to sitting presidents, in those

0: economic interests. But to Mariam's point, those leaders have also now made it very clear that strategic sectors such as mining or whatever are going to be under their control. Now it's much more open in the countries of the Sahel than it is in Pakistan. But and that basically any foreign investor has to go through them, which limits the range of options. Mm-hmm. So I would say that in many of these countries, if I think about the Middle East, arts and artistic communities remain one of the places where there is effective resistance. The problem is how to amp up the impact of individual acts of resistance into something more sustainable.
1: Marie-Joëlle Zahar, professor of political science at the Université de Montréal. She has served multiple terms as a mediation expert for the United Nations. This is the final episode in our five-part series, How to Defeat Authoritarianism, recorded in July at the 2026 Stratford Festival in Ontario. This is Ideas. I'm Nahla Ayed. Over the course of our series, we heard case studies from around the world where authoritarian leaders rose and then fell. You can listen to each of those episodes by finding Ideas on your favorite podcast app. This final episode examines our present moment, identifying the ways authoritarian politics has returned in the 21st century and the tools to resist them. Mariam Mufti is a professor of political science at the University of Waterloo.
2: Mariam, you brought up Pakistan at the very beginning. What are some examples of what's happening there to resist autocratic tendencies?
3: Not very much.
2: Yeah.
3: Not very much, right? So in a country like Pakistan, I mean, one of the things that's changed also is that outrage doesn't express itself in the same way as it used to. So in the 20th century, the most successful cases of democratization that we would have seen would be South Korea and Taiwan, right? Where in both cases, there was mass democratic movements, pro-democracy movements that brought about the end of dictatorship. There are also classic examples of modernization, but that's not the point that I'm making. In the 21st century, where you have a pro-democracy movement, say the Arab Spring. Mm-hmm. Okay. You know, Hosni Mubarak steps down. Okay. Success. All right. Tunisia, which was seen as the most successful case, ended up not being the most successful case because just a few years later, parliament is shut down and political parties are persecuted. And that's the end of that. But I will say where we have had some success. Okay. Take the example of Brazil or Bolsonaro, where electoral management institutions and the judiciary have clapped back on executive action. Now that is success. Another example of success would be where you've been, where countries have been able, where opposition elites have been able to overlook their differences in political ideology and actually come together and form a broad coalition to hit back at a dictatorial government. I'm going to let Lucan talk about Hungary. Because that, to me, I think is the most successful and most recent case.
4: So actually, okay. I'm going to talk about South Korea.
3: Okay.
4: Sorry.
2: No shortage of examples.
4: Gotcha. Yeah. So the important thing to remember is that the vast majority of authoritarian regimes are not imposed at gunpoint.
3: Yeah.
4: They succeed, they emerge because people with the power to resist the judges, the politicians, choose not to. Mm-hmm. Under Biden, the Attorney General, Merrick Garland, slow-walked prosecution of Trump. That was a huge mistake. Mm-hmm. South Korea, they've developed something, and in Brazil as well, that we, you know, it could be called democratic hardball, which is you respond to existential threats to democracy in a manner that is rapid, forceful, and legal. So in December 3rd of 2024, President Yoon at 10:30 at night declares martial law and prepares to arrest hundreds of opposition leaders. He's going to shut down the legislature.
3: Yeah.
4: Within an hour, you had politicians, you know, opposition members of the Democratic Party out there protesting. You had hundreds of thousands of people in the street. And literally, that dictatorship, it's got to be the shortest in history, lasted 6 hours. Okay? But they didn't stop there. A week later, they impeached Yoon, and in a fair trial, they sentenced him to life to make sure it does not happen again. And I think that rapid, forceful, and legal is what we, democratic hardball, we need to sort of think about that.
2: Wonderful example. Marie-Joëlle, you want to say something?
0: Yeah.
2: I can tell.
0: I wanted to add something to what Lucan said, which I think is very important. It's not just that those who could resist chose not to.

resist or adopted the wrong strategies. It's also something else that I think that we need to pay more attention to. Authoritarian leaders do have bases of support, and we need to interrogate why it is that people would prefer them to their democratic opponents. What is it that makes people vote, for example, for Putin? Initially, it was economic uncertainty, fear of disorder that got a lot of Russians slightly backward looking and thinking about the good old days of the Soviet Union. So we need to understand that. I'm no specialist of Russia. I think, you know, Lucan can say much more interesting things about that. But we need to think about what it is. In the parts of the world where I work, there is a lot of anti-colonial ideology and rhetoric, which is based on real hard historical experiences. It doesn't grow out of nowhere, but it's being used very successfully for these authoritarian leaders to actually muster support. So much so that when the military coups happened in the Sahel, a number of people actually wanted to argue that these were democratic coups because they were restoring

0: when the military coups happened in the Sahel, a number of people actually wanted to argue that these were democratic coups because they were restoring national sovereignty. Yeah. I do think that we need to think about that, and we should not be fooled into thinking that these regimes only come to power with the support of the few.
1: It's a really, really good point. Yeah. Miriam and Lucan, too, just harkening back to the idea of what happened in South Korea, should we take comfort then from that example, 6 hours, as you say, that the presence of a robust court system, the presence of a robust legal system and journalism, that that is protection enough for us from the next authoritarian-minded leader?
2: I mean, certainly resilient democratic institutions. I mean, that is what we're looking for, that democratic institutions are actually going to hold their own when they're going to be threatened by an authoritarian-minded leader. Mm-hmm. Certainly, right? I mean, that's what we've seen happen in Brazil, for example. But that's what that's the insidiousness of authoritarianism today. It's the erosion of democratic institutions in ways that make it less appealing for your general population to resist in ways that we've seen before. So I do like the South Korean example, because I think legal, for me, that's the most important word. It's legal, it's legitimate in the eyes of the people, and therefore it actually holds weight.
1: I want to just be honest here and just say that there's a part of me that wants to take comfort in just thinking, oh, well, we have a strong media and strong courts and we're going to be okay. But then I look south and I wonder, is that really true? And then the other thing that really haunts me is whether the forms of resistance we're seeing, whether it's like the No Kings protests or the, you know, exceptional journalism that's being done south of the border, is simply a waning establishment, kind of an attempt at pushing back at what is inevitable. I'm looking for some hope here, because that sounds very cynical and worried, but how do we know? How do we know that there is actually a status quo that's correct, that's going to prevail in the end?
3: Well, because if you look at, think of it from the point of view of the autocrat's perspective. If you're in Russia and there's a teeny private sector and you can just jail one rich guy and then the game's up, then it's easy. In the United States, it's very hard to monopolize power in a context in Canada as well as the United States where resources are so distributed, even in levels of inequality, where like it's just implausible that opposition could be starved of resources. This does not prevent an autocrat from being elected, but it does mean that they're going to have a much harder time monopolizing control and staying in power.
1: Marie-Joëlle?
0: So, I'm sorry, this is not going to be optimistic, Nahla. but I do think that one of the things that we need to think about, which we don't right now because the lines are drawn so starkly, is how to engage with those with whom we differ fundamentally.
1: Talking across difference.
0: Talking across differences, breaking the chambers of echo are, I think, important ways in which we can build resilience. Mm-hmm. And that is not happening. That is not happening. And I would like to suggest that as long as we don't do that, as long as whether it is politicians on all sides of a divide or, you know, concerned citizens, as long as we dismiss those with whom we disagree, whether it was Hillary Clinton calling some people deplorables or, you know, us in Quebec, for example, making fun of the people of Hérouville when they displayed their ignorance and their fear about, you know, Islam and Muslims in our society. As long as we don't deal with that, we're not going to be able to build the resilience at the societal level. And institutions are fine, but institutions are embedded in the society. Institutions cannot survive if the society is divided. And to me, a non-specialist, that is one of the lessons of the USA, where institutions were really strong, but the society became so divided that they could not withstand basically the pressure.
1: Yeah. So there is the polarization, which, as you say, is fundamental to having people being on the same side, you know. But the other one, which we talked about a bit in the hallway, which is anger. And the anger doesn't come out of nowhere. And it stands in the way of people agreeing on things and opens the way for certain kinds of leaders to build on it and to gain power that way. Miriam, it's a very unique challenge of the 21st century to deal with, but it's a very real one. I mean, can you explain where to begin in terms of dealing with that?

0: mean, for me, the first step is let's name and recognize the problem. I think the general struggle for me right now is that people are not willing to come together and actually name the problem and recognize it as being a problem, right? I mean, you've got countries like the United States where, yes, there's folks who can see what the problem is and maybe like have the messaging to counter it. In countries like Pakistan, there is no such messaging, primarily because the messaging has been repressed, right? The ex-prime minister, the face of the opposition, Imran Khan, is in jail because, you know, certain authoritarian practices are still afoot. Okay. But more importantly, I think the problem is that there are some willing authoritarians who are helping the dictatorial regimes to continue to maintain their informal and tutelary domination of the political system.
1: Marie-Joëlle, I wanted to come back to you one last minute before we get into kind of this idea of how do we dismantle or combat authoritarianism in our day. And just address the situation here in Canada. You know, we do not have an authoritarian government, but we can talk about authoritarian tendencies in almost any country.
0: Exactly.
1: Do you see authoritarian concerns in a place like Canada?
2: Absolutely. Absolutely.
1: Where?
2: All over. I mean, this is not a criticism of our current government, but sometimes conditions are conducive to authoritarian tendencies. I see the way in which we have elevated security issues and basically closed the door to discussions about how we address those security issues as something that is very reminiscent of the way in which authoritarianism started elsewhere. So not to say that we have authoritarian problems in Canada, but I think that if we are not aware, if we let the echo chambers continue, we do have authoritarian tendencies, for example, in the way in which identity is being closed off in parts of the country. And if that is not tended to, which is why I think dialogue is so important, I do think that we are at risk of a slippery slope. I do think that we need to be careful and engaged.
1: Okay. We started this series by looking at a scholar's work, Robert Paxton, and what he described as the stages of fascism. And we thought we could maybe try to build a mirror image of that list of stages that are necessary to dismantle autocratic regimes or autocratic tendencies. Again, using your favorite example, what do you think might be a first stage that to you indicates a regime could be dismantled or defeated?
3: I think the first stage is obviously, are elections, do elections remain competitive? And how do you know that? Are opposition candidates allowed to campaign openly? Is there vast amounts of centrally coordinated electoral fraud? But as long as elections are still the primary means of gaining and keeping power, then we're more or less okay. In Russia, elections are just simply, you know, there are elections, but all the so quote unquote opposition candidates support Putin, you know, so it's really, and that's a really dangerous point where it becomes much harder. So I think that's the, I don't know if that's the first stage.
1: A stage. Miriam.
0: Yeah. So if we're holding elections, I think opposition political parties have to overcome their political differences and come together and maybe try to defeat, right? Which is what we saw happen in Hungary. And that's how Orban suffered his electoral defeat. And I think that's important as well. So I would name that stage as the development or the evolution of a broad-based coalition group and opposition that can actually carry out its work. It's very difficult, though, to establish that broad-based coalition because there is a lot of identity politics in the context that Marie-Joëlle and I look at in the Middle East and in North Africa and South Asia.
1: Mariam, I know we were chatting earlier that you've sort of come up with more than one possible stage that could kind of lead to the fall of a regime. What other things
0: right?
1: Have
0: so
1: you thought
0: my
1: about?
0: Third yeah. stage would then be the resilience of democratic institutions, and then the fourth one for me would be some kind of accountability and transitional justice. Very often when we talk about authoritarianism, we don't think about transitional justice, so we don't have a conversation about it, but it's so necessary and so important because I think what needs to also happen is the erasure of memory, you know, as such that we don't normalize authoritarian tendencies and we do not normalize authoritarian ways of ruling. And for that, I think, that would be my fourth stage.
1: Okay. Marie-Joëlle and then Lucan, is that okay?
2: Yeah. Well,
1: what's one stage that you think is would be kind of a harbinger of change.
2: So it's not a stage per se, but I think the ability to develop a unifying narrative, to Mariam's point, identity politics are not just limited to the Middle East or, you know, there's a lot of very bad identity politics happening south of the border and here as well. But often when we vote for or against one party. We see that, for example, in France, where people vote against the Front National, which is the far right party, but they don't necessarily vote in favor of whoever ends up being the president. It's by default. But that is because there are no narratives that are unifying and provide alternatives to the narratives that are being provided by the authoritarian leaders. What are these narratives? They are narratives often of order, stability, you know, a certain vision of the we. And I think that one of the challenges is to be able to actually give people another vision of the society worth not just voting for, but also fighting for.
1: Excellent.
3: I just want to make the point that in established democracies, the real forces on the front lines of democracy is the independent bureaucracy. That are the government, career civil servants, the bureaucrats who we deride as being bureaucrats, you know, they are the real, they are the ones who are preserving our democracy, who are preventing the weaponization of the state. So the first, if you look at Hungary, Turkey, the United States, Poland, the first stage of a, towards competitive authoritarianism is the purging and packing of the career civil service. And we have to defend our bureaucrats.
1: The so-called, derogatorily called, the deep state.
3: Yes. Yes. And the deep state is actually what keeps our democracy, you know, makes it so that the prime minister can't simply arrest his, you know, his political enemy.
1: But, you know, we talked about examples of countries that began to weaken the regimes after an adventure in war in a neighboring country. I mean, are we kind of watching that with Russia? Is that a possibility?
3: I think that's too optimistic. I mean, I just, there is no opposition in Russia. That, I mean, it's got, this is really extreme case. It's, you know, it really began in the 2000s and Russia used to be sort of this, you know, you could go there, you know, everything on the internet, blah, blah, blah. It's now become quasi-totalitarian. I mean, people are put in jail for 5 years for the most teeny protest. I mean, that's a case where, you know, the only kind of ray of hope is insane, which is like a military coup.
1: Right.
3: You know, that, and that's, and that's, you know, I hope I'll be proven wrong, but I don't think that's why. But the other thing I do think is important, I don't know if this is a stage, is something is democratic solidarity. Yeah. So the ways that, that authoritarians stay in power is they keep the opposition divided. And you see this very much in the United States. So Trump attacks Columbia, Harvard, total silence. Because they're afraid, right? The law firms, they attack one law firm, the others, total silence. And that's what allows authoritarianism to establish itself. But what you saw in Minnesota was a really powerful example of democratic solidarity, where they were going after, you know, this is, Minnesota is a predominantly white place, right? And Trump was, with his ICE, was going after Somalis and Hispanics, people who were not white. And he fully, he didn't expect, he didn't think it was possible that the white population would empathize with those. And, but in fact, they did. They rose up to an enormous degree in the face of enormous violence, stood their ground, and the game's not up yet, but Greg Bovino, and they were forced to resign, so they really kind of pushed ICE back. That to me is the most inspiring example yet in the United States.
1: Mariam, you wanted to add something?
0: Yeah, I just wanted to say, you know, this Paxton reminds us that authoritarianism is a process, right? By thinking in terms of stages, he's reminding us to think in terms of a process. And so if you're talking about the dismantling of authoritarianism, there has to be an opening for that process to begin, all right? In contexts like Russia and China, which I mean, they're a far cry from competitive. They're certainly closed authoritarian, I would say, closed authoritarian regimes. There is no opening. To even start looking for an opening requires us to think of some kind of exogenous shock, right? Something exactly. Like a military coup, something completely unbelievable that we can't conceive of right now. But in some of the other regimes that we've talked about, like Hungary, Brazil, in the case of Bolsonaro, Duterte in Philippines, Pakistan, and so on, there are openings because these countries have had competitive elections. And so if we're defending bureaucrats, I say let's defend the bureaucrats who manage your electoral system, your election management offices need to work independently, right? Yeah. And the second arm of the, I mean, they're not an arm of the bureaucracy, they're an arm of the state. The judiciary needs to remain independent in the case of the United States. I mean, you mentioned Merrick Garland. And then the mess that we've seen under Donald Trump. I mean, the Department of Justice serves Donald Trump. It does not serve the United States. Mm-hmm. So if we're talking about like protecting our institutions, that's what's necessary. So if you're thinking about that, then okay, we need to have an opening first. And the opening, I think, is the naming and recognition of the problem. If you're not going to recognize the problem, then we're not even kickstarting the process.
1: I just want to wrap this up with one remark and from someone, one of you who I'm not going to name, but someone who's been here all week told me yesterday that they actually found some hope in the undeniable fact that all the regimes that we spoke about throughout the week are now gone, maybe imperfectly, but gone. And so I want to end off with each of you a small statement on what advice you would give to ordinary people who may be newly understanding that they too are living in the shadow of authoritarianism. So Lucan, and then we'll work our way back.
3: So I think the first thing is to stay engaged and neither be too complacent, because there's dangers of too much overconfidence, complacency on one side and fatalism on the other. It's the middle, you know, this sort of sense of realistic hope and engagement. And it doesn't matter what you do, essentially. You know, there's no magic thing. You know, just do all of the above.
1: Okay, Miriam?
0: Yeah, participate. However that participation looks, I mean, participate, read, learn, try to access good sources of information, essentially.
1: Miriam, what?
2: Same thing. I'm going to sound like a broken record here, right? You know, engage. There's no small act. And don't just engage with the people that you agree with. Seek out the people that you disagree with and talk. We have lost the art of talking across differences. And that is actually what authoritarians thrive upon.
1: Before we ended our discussion, we took some rapid fire questions from the audience. Do you observe any strongman tendencies in Mark Carney? Who wants to take that one? Marie-Joël.
2: Ooh, being put on the spot for the Canadian questions here.
1: If you'd like, you know, no obligation.
2: I mean, there's definitely a resolve. There's consultation, more limited than I would have liked, but still. Mm-hmm. So I would say no, because for me, a strongman is also someone who tends to decide rather than, you know, consult before he does. Okay. So I would say for the time being, no, but yeah.
3: So go I think there's a bit of authoritarianism in every Democratic elected leader. I think if you're hubristic enough to think that you can lead a whole country, you're not going to want to give up. I mean, that is simply, and so it's all about the constraints, and the constraints come from institutions, they come from the opposition parties, they come from you. So, you know, I think we can't rely too much on that sort of democratic mindedness of leaders.
1: Great. The second part of this question, you know, we don't want to get super political here, but anyway, this question is, where do you see Pierre Poilievre on the authoritarian scale?
3: I think, first of all, he is no Trump in the good sense. And the Conservative Party is a multiracial coalition, which is, you know, is definitely much better than the sort of Christian white nationalism in the United States. But, you know, his treatment of the media, again, and his dismissiveness of opposition ideas as woke, in this sort of derogatory way, sort of kind of dehumanizing of the opposition, was very kind of American in an uncomfortable way.
1: Okay. Given the intensity and lethality of authoritarian regimes, at what point would you say political violence could be justified? Mariam, is there ever a point at which it's justified?
3: No.
0: No.
3: Okay. Sorry.
0: You didn't make my mind up, but no, it isn't.
2: Okay. Allows me to add something that I wanted to add.
1: Sure.
2: Beyond bureaucrats and in places where the military has not been politicized, also maintaining civilian command over the military is one of the important guardrails.
1: Absolutely. Yeah. Absolutely. Okay. The status quo isn't working for a lot of people. How do you defend democracy without defending the status quo?
2: We were just discussing that.
1: You're hired, whoever you are.
2: We were just discussing that.
1: No. Go ahead.
3: So, I think that the biggest challenge I think we have in defending democracy is that those who want to preserve our really good institutions we have in Canada that we, you know, still, I guess, have in the United States is that you end up coming across as defending the status quo. Mm-hmm. And I think that's politically, that's completely toxic. And, you know, it really kind of provides an opening for populist right. I think it's really hard to defend the institutions without seeming to say that every part of the status quo, the inequality, everything else is okay.
0: There's also a certain self-righteousness that I think needs to be avoided in the preservation. If you don't want to come off as sounding as though you're preserving the status quo, then I think there's a certain amount of self-righteousness that you've got to let go of as well, which I think the Democratic Party in the United States hasn't quite figured out just yet.
2: And I would say a certain amount of honesty and self-criticism. So you can defend democracy while acknowledging that there are areas that need to be attended to and improved upon. So it shouldn't be black or white. Mm-hmm. Unfortunately, you all know that the way in which, you know, our electoral systems work and whatever, even our debates do not provide the opportunity for the kind of in-depth engagement with the nuance. Mm-hmm.

I want to thank the three people sitting on the stage right now, Luke Conway, Miriam Mufti, Marie-Joëlle Zahar. Thank you very, very much for your insights and for all the answers you provided to us today.

Maria Mufti is an associate professor of political science at the University of Waterloo. She's the author of Pathways to Power, Recruitment and Regime Stability in Pakistan. Marie-Joëlle Zahar is a professor of political science at Université de Montréal. She's served multiple terms as a mediation expert for the United Nations. Lucan Ahmed Way is the Distinguished Professor of Democracy in the Political Science Department at the University of Toronto and co-author of Revolution and Dictatorship, The Violent Origins of Durable Authoritarianism. This is the final installment in our series, How to Defeat Authoritarianism. It was produced by Pauline Holdsworth. A big thank you to Julie Miles and all our colleagues at the Stratford Festival who support this series. Technical production on-site by Harper Charlton and post-production by Danielle Duval. Our web producer is Lisa Ayuso. Senior producer, Nicola Lukšić. Greg Kelly is the executive producer of Ideas. And I'm Nala Ayed.

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1: I'm Phelan Johnson, host of See You in Court, a podcast about the legal cases that changed Canada. 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
2: As an up-and-coming musician, Colin James jumped at the opportunity to open for his musical hero, Stevie Ray Vaughan. Trouble was, Colin didn't have a band at the time. He'll tell you about that important moment in his life and how growing up in Regina's Quaker community shaped him.
3: From CBC News, The World This Hour, I'm Tricia Kindleman. The federal government has signed the first of a series of seven-year health care funding deals with the provinces and territories. The first of those agreements is worth more than $51 million for better access to primary care and mental health care in the Northwest Territories. The two governments have also earmarked more than $100 million to build or rehabilitate health facilities in 12 communities. Initial three-year funding agreements with provinces and territories have now expired, and Ottawa is extending negotiations. And in Quebec, polls have closed there. CBC News is projecting a Parti Québécois government, making Paul St-Pierre Plamondon the next premier. The last time the PQ formed a government was in 2012 under Pauline Marois. The question remains if it will be a minority or a majority government. We will continue to follow those results for you.

0: you through the evening. Hundreds of students are protesting how Cornell University handled an allegation of gang rape at a fraternity house. The Ivy League school in New York has faced widespread public outrage after the women involved in the incident sued seven former students and the university. Katie Nicholson reports.
1: Hoisting signs that read "Shame" and "I am Jane Doe," they filled the campus plaza after a woman known only as Jane Doe filed a lawsuit against seven men who she says gang raped her. Among the crowd, Sarah Garcia, who says she was assaulted around the same time as Jane Doe in October of 2024.
2: It's been vindicating to understand that it is an ignored problem. It's something that we brush under the rug.
1: Joyce Muchon retired from her job as assistant director for student development at Cornell just before the Jane Doe incident. She says every semester she would hear about sexual assaults.
3: There's every other university and college in the world that has, you know, the same thing. This is not just Cornell.
1: Cornell's president has promised changes are coming, though not fast enough for the crowd who called for him to resign. Katie Nicholson, CBC News, Ithaca, New York.
0: Treatments for dementia and addiction could come out of discoveries honored today with the Nobel Prize for Medicine. Three researchers, one American and two Germans, are sharing the award. The Nobel Committee says they pioneered a way to switch on and off individual nerve cells in the brain. The scientists also share $1.2 million in prize money. The Nobel Peace Prize will be awarded on Friday. Dozens of people in Russia are under medical observation after a lab technician died of a suspected case of the plague. The case is tied to a plague research institute in Siberia. Michelle Gasoub reports.
4: The World Health Organization confirms it is in touch with Russian health authorities. Last week, a young woman who worked in a Siberian lab that handles the plague died of an unknown illness. The inpatient facility where the worker was treated is temporarily closed, and those who are in contact with the worker quarantined. Angela Rasmussen is a virologist based in Saskatoon.
5: To me, it seems a very reasonable conclusion to assume that this was a lab-acquired case of pneumonic plague.
4: Russian authorities say there's no evidence her death was caused by pathogens she worked with. Rasmussen says odds of a widespread outbreak are low.
5: It can be transmitted in hospital and household settings, but that doesn't necessarily mean that it's going to cause a pandemic.
4: There's no vaccine to protect against the plague. It is treatable by antibiotics if they're administered soon after exposure. Michelle Gasoub, CBC News, Vancouver.
0: Continuing to track the results of that Quebec election now, as it does look like the Parti Québécois will be forming the next government, but the results are continuing to come in, which will determine if it will be a majority or a minority government at this point in time. Earlier this evening, there were protesters gathered outside of the Parti Québécois.
6: The weather forecast for Toronto, Hamilton, Niagara this evening, a yellow advisory for frost overnight, a few clouds with winds gusting to 50 kilometers an hour, a low 3 degrees in Toronto, 1 in Hamilton, Niagara. For Tuesday, sunny, a high 16 in Toronto, 17 in Hamilton, Niagara. For Peterborough and the Kawartha Lakes, a yellow advisory for frost overnight, clearing but windy, a low minus 1. For Tuesday, sunny, a high 14.
7: Hey, I'm Tom Power. Welcome to Q. What was the first concert you really remember? I mean, you might have gone to it with your parents. For the Juno-winning musician Colin James, one of his first concerts ever was Joni Mitchell in Saskatoon. But Colin was a kid, and he fell asleep. Colin James will be here to tell you about his incredible life in music, opening for guitar legend Stevie Ray Vaughan with a band he had never met before, about busking in Winnipeg, and finally getting to hang out with Joni wide awake, and what she said she and Colin have in common. That's coming up. Plus, James Brian and Jay Levine, the two real-life folks behind the animated characters in the 90s Canadian dance sensation Prozac. All that and so much more coming up on Q. All right, Monday. You might know someone like this. You might even be someone like this. But once you get curious about something, you get obsessed with it. You see like a clip online about the moon landing, and all of a sudden you're up until 2 a.m. on Wikipedia reading about Neil Armstrong. Or you decide to buy knitting needles, and next thing you know, you've cleared out all your savings and you're making wool hats for all your family for Christmas. That's how Colin James might describe what it was like when he picked up the guitar for the first time. Colin James picked up a guitar when he was just a little kid, and he became obsessed with this old blues riff that came from his brother's record player. And really, he hasn't put the guitar down since. Take a listen.

0: So that's a medley of Just Came Back, Why in July, and Voodoo Thing from the Canadian songwriter, guitarist, blues musician Colin James. Colin is one of Canada's greatest ever guitarists. He's won a Juno. He's had several platinum records. He's a member of the Order of British Columbia. And now he's telling you his amazing story in a new book. The book is called Playing the Changes, a Musician's Memoir. And it gets into his early life, growing up in Regina, Saskatchewan in the 60s and 70s, to right before he released his self-titled debut album in the 80s, which changed everything for him. The memoir also is like Forrest Gumpian, like it's about Colin meeting all these people on the road, like Joni Mitchell and Dr. John and Stevie Ray Vaughan. So when Colin James dropped by our Toronto studio to talk about the new memoir, I wanted to talk to him at first about his parents and the kind of music they played for him growing up.
1: Well, they met at the Weyburn Hospital, which was called the Weyburn Mental Hospital at the time. Yeah. And it was where some of the first LSD experiments were going on, you know, with mental health and you know, all kinds of things. So, and mom and dad weren't musicians, but they were huge folk fans. So Sing Out magazine was like all over the house. And now I wish I would have kept them because they were cute little books about, you know, really small little. Yeah. But they loved it. And they were purist folkies. I don't think they loved the electric Bob Dylan. You know, they were definitely Peter, Paul and Mary, Odetta, Pete Seeger, Woody Guthrie. But like everyone else, by the time the late 60s came around, they had capitulated and, and then, of course, I had brothers, so that brought in the Hendrix and the Cream. But
0: were they the ones who took you to the Joni concert when you were eight? Was it your parents who did that?
1: Oh, yeah.
0: What do you remember about? Was that in, where was, in Saskatchewan?
1: Centennial Auditorium, which is now called TCU Place. It was in Saskatoon. And we drove up to the show. And Court and Spark was the record that was out at the time. So it was this Tom Scott Express. And we had listened to the record already, so I was in heaven. But having said that, I was pretty young. I was 8 years old, so I think I fell asleep. But I was good for two or three. I was good for two or three songs.
0: I'm sure Joni didn't mind. Let me play you some music, and this will certainly not have people fall asleep. Take a listen to this.

0: What is that, and why are we playing it for you?
1: It's Death Don't Have No Mercy is what it is, and it's Hot Tuna, I believe.
0: That's right.
1: Yeah. And that was my brother's favorite record, you know. And you know, when you're that age, all the record covers you see make such an impression on you. And Robbie would play that song. So I think that's the very first song I learned. And I used to play it on my lap. And I would play all upstrokes because I didn't realize you could pick both ways. So it was all upstrokes. And I played with my thumb, you know. And I think it was somewhere around there that my parents thought maybe I should take guitar lessons.
0: Well, like, what went through your mind just then when I played it for you? I could see you had a bit of a reaction.
1: Oh, it was, I haven't heard a lot since those days, and I had to look it up when I was writing the book to make sure I had the right song. It puts me right back. Like, the da da da da da da, that was the first string of notes I ever learned on the guitar, for sure.
0: I mean, and it's, you were so dedicated to it, then you must have had such a faith in it that you dropped out of high school. Do you remember the day you decided to drop out to play music?
1: I do. I had just gotten to a terrible car accident, hanging out with people my own age, you know, accident in Indian Head outside of Regina. And I think it just shook me up, and I realized that I was wasting good time trying to pretend I was finishing school. And so the principal called me into the office and said, you know, you have art, English, and music. That's all you're taking. You realize you're not going to graduate this way. And I went, oh my God, you're absolutely right. I should quit. So, and that was it. I moved to Winnipeg soon after. And next thing you know, I was hanging out at the Royal Albert Hotel, watching Hound Dog, this great local Winnipeg blues band. And a lot of those guys in Winnipeg really showed me. I mean, Gordy Kidder, my friend from Winnipeg who played on Hound Dog, he would take me to his house and say, I know you know who Howlin' Wolf is, but do you know who Roy Brown is? Do you know who Roscoe Gordon is? Do you know who Chuck Willis is? Yeah.
0: You get this education on this music, right?
1: Yeah. And if I hadn't heard that, I probably wouldn't have put out the Little Big Band 1 record because...
0: But there's the stuff around, like, I don't want people to get the impression that you dropped out of school and everything opened up. Like, you dropped out of school and all of a sudden you became the Colin James that we know now, this big Canadian legend. Like, it's important to note that it was some hard times in there. I mean, you were busking. I think it was your welfare officer said to you, you might as well sell that guitar if you want to live.
1: Oh yeah. She was not buying it. I went in there and said, listen, I can't pay my rent. I really need some help. I'm trying to become a musician here. She said, do you have anything of value? And I said, I've got a homemade acoustic guitar that my mom and dad bought me. She said, sell it, you know. And so, of course, I did not.
0: But it was hard, man. Those were tough years.
1: Well, I played on, you know, I played on the street in Winnipeg. I played on Osborne Village. I would busk. And that lasted for about a year and some. I tried to go to an alternative school in Winnipeg, and I realized pretty soon that, you know, I'm not going to be, because they would just give you a science book, and it was your job to finish the assignment.
0: Self-motivate.
1: Not a chance that was going to happen.
0: What was the song that made you the most money when you were busking?
1: Well, I would play Riding in the Moonlight that I learned off John Hammond Jr. because it was one of those, that was like a clawhammer banjo thing. So you'd be whacking at the acoustic, would kind of create its own rhythm and its own drum. So that would tend to get ears, I found. So on the street, I would do that a lot.
2: Baby, won't you ride with daddy tonight?

0: shining bright.
1: Playing it all those years. I played it on the streets in Montreal. I lived in Montreal for about a year and a half, and you'd have to play the subway in Montreal. And you have to get up and put your name down on every subway stop, like 7 o'clock at McGill, you know, 8 o'clock at, you know, the next one. And then I had the indignity of having to have a bunch of change at the Dépanneur in in Montreal with people waiting in line. I'm like, you know, all the coins scattering across the thing. But you know, it's all good experiences. I didn't love busking, to be honest with you. I didn't love it. But the fact that you could make $40, $50 in a day, you know, tempered that.
2: The thing that strikes me about all, I mean, I think anyone listening up to this point would think, what a brave man. These are all things that a very courageous, brave person does. There's two wild, fearless stories I want to get out of you, both involving the same guy. So you've got a gig opening for the legendary late blues guitarist Stevie Ray Vaughan. And the idea of anyone playing with him is sort of like a coronation for a young guitar player. But let's talk about fearlessness. So first off, I want to hear the story of how you ended up opening for him with a band you had never met before, much less rehearsed with before. And then you know the story I want to hear after that. But can you tell that one first?
1: Well, yeah, I was playing in a band in Vancouver with a guy from

0: San Francisco named David Bergen. And I had moved to Vancouver knowing David was there. And I wanted that job. So I went there very pointedly to get that job with David, and I got it. But he was on Flying Fish Records out of San Francisco, and his record company was coming up to catch David. He had a new record, so I didn't play on the record. I was pretty green still, you know. And as the gig approached, he says, listen, I'm so sorry, Colin, but I just don't think you're ready for this. I need to bring someone else in.
1: Yeah.
0: So if you don't mind, you can come back and play with me, but maybe not this week. So I went home to Regina. I'd already been living in Vancouver for, you know, a while. And I got home and my mom says, somebody phoned for you today. A promoter said, there's some gig for you in Saskatoon tomorrow night, if you want it. And they say, could you be in Saskatoon tomorrow at 5:30? Because we need an opening act. Stevie has let his opening act go. And I said, give me 5 minutes. Give me 5 minutes. So I got on the phone, tried to phone all my friends from my old band, the Hoodoo Man, which is named after that Junior Wells record.
1: Yeah.
0: And everyone was gone. And people couldn't do it. People weren't there. Nobody could do it. So I phoned my friend Don Freed in Saskatoon, and I said, Don, what do I do? I'm not going to say no to this gig. I can't. I love Steve Ray Vaughan. Are you kidding me? So he said, why don't you phone the Regina Jazz Society? So I did. I phoned the Regina Jazz Society and said, listen,
1: I'm just going to stop you there. I love how you just phone. Is there anyone here at the Jazz Society who might be able to help me open up for the greatest living guitarist?
0: It's absolutely ridiculous. And so two guys ended up putting their stuff in the back of a pickup truck, drove to Saskatoon, and I think they thought we were playing a bar mitzvah or a wedding in below, you know. I said, no, we're in the big room, man, you know. And they let us right into a room because I told them, we're going to need to rehearse, you know. So we walked into this room, started, you know, bright lights, big city. Let's do that. Key of E, sure. Key to the Highway, why not? You know, we just picked like 5 songs to get us through the night. And Stevie bust in the room. Hat, feather, kimono, I mean, the whole nine yards. And says, is it true y'all just met? And I truthfully just went, yeah, I'm sorry. Yes, we're rehearsing. And to my joy, he laughed. He thought it was hilarious. And he was just, he just got a kick out of it, I guess. And
1: how did you feel in that moment, though? Like, how did you feel when you were like, okay, I got to play with these dudes I've never met before. I don't even know what they're like. And like, I got to get up in stage in front of these people. Like, how were you feeling inside?
0: Well, super nervous. And you know, beside the fact that I had one guitar, I had no manager. There was no one overseeing us. I mean, you know, nobody. And we didn't have our own sound man, of course. I mean, I had to use his people.
1: Yeah.
0: And, you know, at least as long as I don't break any strings, everything will be fine. Well, 2 strings, first song. You know, one string.
1: First song.
0: One string you can survive, you know, with a Stratocaster in particular. Although I might not have been playing a Strat back then. It might have been an Ibanez. Regardless. The second string went, the guitar went horribly out of tune. I went behind the PA stack. One of Stevie's Strats, and I think the first one I played of his, because I played a few over the years, but I think it was his yellow lipstick tube Strat. It was a custom Strat with lipstick tube style pickups, like 3 of them. And I got to play his guitar, although no one told me he tuned to E flat.
1: So his guitar was tuned down a half step from the rest of the band.
0: Yeah. So we did like, you know, the first 20 seconds was just chaos. And then finally somebody at the side of stage went, E flat. I said to the band, E flat. But we got through it.
1: What did Stevie say to you about it afterwards?
0: We were both singing because I was singing some of my favorite blues songs and then he'd sing a little bit. And he was just so kind. And as the night, he killed it that night. And as the night wound down, he said, do you want to sit in at the end of the night? And my God, you know, yes. And it was just so amazing. And I think he got me up for Pride and Joy and Love Struck Baby and maybe 3 songs. And then we did the same thing the next night in my hometown of Regina. And now I'm in my hometown with like people I knew in the audience, and
1: yeah,
0: And we had the same kind of night in Regina, just a wonderful night. And it, that he asked me if I wanted to go on the road with him at that point and open up some more shows in the States. But I couldn't because I didn't have any money. I didn't have a band. And I was scared of losing my job back in Vancouver, too. So I declined.
1: I'm Tom Power. You're listening to Q. You're in the middle of my conversation with Canadian guitarist Colin James. I've been talking to him about his new book called Playing the Changes, a musician's memoir. Colin was just telling me about his first big break when he was asked to open for the great American blues guitarist Stevie Ray Vaughan after Stevie let his opening act go. So I should say at that point, Colin was successful, but he was playing other people's music. He was playing in other people's bands. Eventually, he decided to write his own music, and I wanted to know more about that. So I played him something from his first record. That's where our conversation picks up.

0: That is Five Long Years by my guest Colin James. His book is called Playing the Changes, a Musician's Memoir. Talk to me a little bit about where that song came from.
1: I was touring with the band. We were, you know, back then we would be in a van and we'd cross the country over and over and over and over again. This old Econoline van. And we had just gone across the country. We'd ended up in Winnipeg where I lived in Winnipeg for a while, and I lived with Sunshine, my girlfriend. So years later, I'm coming through Winnipeg, and now she's got a child. In the words of the song is, your girl's half grown, she sees right through my thin disguise. So that was her child. And, you know, it's one of those sliding doors situations, you know, if you'd stayed, if you'd, you know, twist of fate, you know, a little twist of fate. And I got back to Vancouver after seeing her and this child, and I went to the park. I lived in East Van at the time, right behind Joe's Cafe on Commercial Avenue, which was my office, by the way, because I think I'd been cut off. My phone had been cut off because I didn't pay my bill. And I just went to a park, and it just, it's the first song. It's not the first song I wrote, but it's the first song that just flowed out.
0: How did it feel when that's, I mean, that on your self-titled debut album, you win a Juno, thanks to that record, it goes on to become a multi-platinum record. You end up playing with folks like Keith Richards. I mean, it really kind of blows up your career. And how did it feel after years of playing other people's music to share something of your own and have it resonate the way that it did?
1: Tremendously exciting. I was living in a income subsidized housing in Vancouver, down in Gastown. And I would go to a confectionery and I'd hear Why July on the radio, and it's like magic. Like, I couldn't believe, I said, that's my song, you know, and it got played. Like, it got played a lot, and they kept the intro, the guitar intro in, which shocked me. I thought they'd edit that out for sure. So it was tremendously exciting, and it was a beautiful thing. And I wish I could say my first record was a joyful experience. It was a bit fraught. I worked with Tom Dowd, a music legend, you know, and we didn't quite get along.
0: Yeah, yeah. There was a lot of push and pull there. There was a lot of that.
1: Yeah, yeah, he didn't want me to play blues. He wanted me to play like Eurythmics. That's what he wanted me to do. And I don't blame him. I mean, he'd seen it all come and go. He'd worked with Eric Clapton. He'd worked with, you know, he was producer of Inagata De Vita, you know, for crying out loud. He'd seen everything. And I think he thought he was doing the right thing by suggesting that for me.
0: Yeah, but then the as always happens, when you stick to your own guns, and then when you go for the 1 minute guitar solo to open the song, even though everyone says that's a bad idea, these are the things that ultimately end up paying off, because I think the audience has some awareness that this is of you. They can kind of tell. You know, I opened the interview by talking to you a little bit about going to see Joni Mitchell when you were 8 years old, and you were telling me about Court and Spark, and by the way, falling asleep at the concert.
1: Yeah.
0: You start with the book with this anecdote about hosting Joni Mitchell for dinner all these years later, after you had achieved, you know, tremendous success, and there she is at your house. And at one point, after picking up the guitar and playing, she calls you a lifer. Mm-hmm. She says, Colin, you're a lifer. What does she mean by that?
1: Well, Joni is really quite something. Getting to know her, incredibly smart woman. And of course, I was flabbergasted that she

0: he's in my house. I mean, come on, you know, it's ridiculous. And it was a tiny little place. It was our first house that we bought, you know, in 1991. You know, I was so glad to meet her, but she did. She said, you're a lifer. Are you a lifer? You know, and I just kind of went, I think I'm a lifer.
1: What does it mean?
0: I think she meant you'll do this no matter what. You will continue doing this no matter what befalls you. I've always known that this is what I would do.
1: I mean, isn't that really the lesson of the book? Like, even when there is, you know, or even the lesson of just me reading so much about you, you know, when things are hard, you know, you continue to play music. When you are very, you know, when your guitar strings break, you get a guitar and you continue to play music. When you're having a lot of success and then grunge takes over and there's no path for you anymore, you figure out Little Big Band and you continue to play music. Like, not to tell you what your book is about, but when I was reading it, Colin, the thing that most came to me is that thing, like the persistence of music over everything else.
0: Yeah, somebody said to me one time, don't do it because you want to. Do it because you have to.
1: Yeah.
0: I think it was Tom Wilson, actually, if I'm not mistaken.
1: Yeah.
0: And, yeah, that's the thing. So people will tell me, my son's interested in playing. You know, do you have any words of advice? And it's really hard to say because there's no method. And, you know, you really just got to be there when the time is there. Be there for the call. And that means just kind of blind trust and, you know, knowing it's in your heart and that's what you got to do.
1: Did you, last question, did you tell Joni Mitchell you fell asleep at her concert?
0: I did not. But, you know, she came and saw the Little Big Band a few times and came and saw me play with Robert Cray at the in BC one time. And it was just always such a pleasure, you know, and we even got to go up to see her little place up in Seashelt, where, as a kid, you know, she had that picture of her naked on the rock, you know. And here I was at the place where that shot was taken with all the moss on the rocks. And it was, you know, a surreal experience. And she truly is a genius.
1: Well, I hope she heard that now. I hope she knows now about 8-year-old Colin. Colin, just a lovely experience reading your book and getting to know you a little bit better and as a fan of your music and just hearing some of the stories. I hope anyone who is a fan of yours and anyone who's a fan of this music gets a chance to pick it up. Thanks for making the time for us today.
0: Oh, thanks, Tom. Thanks so much. Appreciate that.

That was like pre-Brian Setzer Orchestra. That was like pre-Cherry Poppin' Daddies. That was like early swing revival. Colin James and the Little Big Band and Cadillac Baby. Before that, you heard blues guitarist, songwriter, and Canadian music legend Colin James. His new book, Playing the Changes, A Musician's Memoir, is out now.

I'm Tom Power. You're listening to Q. You know, I think getting older looks different for everyone. Maybe for you, it means getting really excited about a good night's sleep. Maybe for you, it means trading out your late nights for school drop-offs. Maybe it means knowing that you can't really have Chinese food at 11:30 at night anymore and feel okay the next morning. Maybe it means realizing you'd rather spend time doing the things that make you happy instead of the things that you're supposed to be doing. James Bryan and Jay Levine know something about that. They spent the late 90s and early 2000s as the Canadian pop duo Prozac. You might have heard this one on the radio or on Much Music.

0: That's a bit of Prozac song, Sucks to Be You, off their debut album, Hot Show, from 1998. That is certified triple platinum here in Canada. If you missed Prozac, here's what you need to know. When you watch them on Much Music or saw their videos, which was all the time, the videos were always on, you never saw James or Jay. You only saw these animated characters that kind of looked like them. James was Milo, kind of this brawny guitarist. Jay was Simon, the sort of awkward, insecure dude with a nondescript British accent. And here's another thing. They were a successful cartoon band before Gorillaz, before that became a normal thing in pop music. So I got to speak with the real musicians, not the animated characters behind Prozac, about getting back on stage together, rediscovering the joy of performing, because they're back on tour this fall with the Venga Boys, speaking of 90s dance throwbacks, and they have a TV show in development. And we talked a little bit about why this tour is more than just blind nostalgia. Here's my conversation with Jay Levine and James Bryan of Prozac. It's so wild to be talking to the two of you again. I'm so happy you're going on tour. James, let me start with you. Take me back to the moment you realized you missed playing with Prozac. What were you missing?
1: I was lying in bed, probably 3 a.m., and tossing and turning, and a single tear ran down my cheek when I thought about the last time Jay and I had been on stage. And at that moment, I knew I had to call Jay up and beg.
0: Tell the truth. Tell me the truth, James. What was going on? What's going on?
1: Well, the truth is that, I think Jay would probably say the same. I'm definitely at a point where we love playing and we kind of really appreciate everything we built so long ago. But from the moment we kind of like reconnected with our fans, I think it was just like, okay, why would we not do this? We did do a farewell tour in 2019, correct, Jay?
2: I think so. It's like all bands that come back, they're like, oh, this is like the last one, and we have to.
1: We do a fake.
2: Let's call it a farewell tour.
1: No, you at that particular moment, you thought that you're had to focus on your family. You got young kids. And so we said, okay, fine, that was going to be the last tour. In the middle of COVID, I remember you definitely called me up and said, I really miss playing live. And I was like, of course, come on, dude. Let's do it. So I think the fans didn't mind, but we decided we definitely want to be back. And Simon and Milo are, of course, immortal.
0: They'll come whenever you guys start calling. So, Jay, I heard a story about you that I was interested in getting you to tell. Something along the lines of when Prozac was going, you were a little bit cynical about its success. You wanted to be taken a little bit more seriously. And then something happened. Is it the Ontario Science Center, some kind of Comic-Con at the Ontario Science Center?

0: center. Something changed for you there.
1: Well, yeah. I mean, I think what changed is just getting older and looking back. I mean, it was a great project to write, and it was a great project. Like, I could really put all my proclivities into it. It was funny. It was sad. I could be honest. Like, to me, hiding behind a character is really like a great way to be honest. I'm not the kind of person who's like going to go and show myself. But because it was a cartoon and because it was a British accent, I think a lot of people thought, oh, it was like just fun and just happy and whatever, not really getting into the depth of the lyrics, which are true to me and are, they have a lot of pathos in them. 2 weeks ago, you said you'd never leave me anymore, yeah, and in this world. And also, I kind of wanted to be a rock star, but I had this animated character, so no one really cared about us as rock stars. So I was like, wait, we're going on tour and we got to like be away all the time, but we're not getting any of like the fun perks that are like legendary about touring in your late 20s. So I was fairly cynical. Some of it had to do with not being taken seriously because there's a comic aspect to it. But we had like a 10-year silent period, total hiatus. I don't think we even spoke, James and I. And he just called
2: out. Is that true?
1: Yeah, I think so. We were.
2: That's because you never pick up the phone. You only text. No, it's true. We were both producing other things, and it wasn't. Yeah, thank God we had this opportunity, right? Someone called up.
1: Yeah, someone just called and like, oh, we're putting on this Comic-Con type thing at Science Center. And I was like, oh, how many acts? And they're like, just you guys. And I was like, no way that anyone is going to show up to this. No one remembers us. No one cares. But I wasn't going to refuse. And I was just like, all right, this will be like, I'll like scoot up to Toronto, have an embarrassing night, come back to LA, whatever. And there were 4,000 people packed in. People were dressed like us. Everyone knew the lyric. It was crazy. And we just had no idea. And ever since then, we've got, you know, a lot of tour offers. We've done national tours ever since then, basically almost every year.
0: Was it just the crowd, or was it what they were telling you? Were people talking to you about what their music meant to you?
1: Sometimes I'm cynical about that too. Like, you know, people just have fun and whatever. But, you know, there's a song called Biaz that was a little bit ahead of its time, I like to say, when we came right out and said, be as gay as you want to. We get a lot of very heartfelt interactions with fans who say, you know, you made it possible for me to come out. You made it possible for me to like sort of have an identity in high school that I wasn't ashamed of. All this stuff. We get a lot of that. It's very meaningful.
2: That's a huge motivation now. I think for both of us, it's like we're at a level where it's like, don't take anything for granted. When it happened the first time, it was such a big phenomenon in such a short period of time, and we were removed from it. So I don't think I really got it until we were in front of a crowd. And now coming back to the reunion shows, yeah, like hearing stuff like that, it just hits home.
1: It's almost like I don't remember that I wrote those songs with James, and it's like, so they're other people's songs because they're so long ago. And I'm like, wow, this is really fun, like intricate stuff.

Jay, hold on. Let's stay on that for a second, because you've changed a lot. I mean, the original Prozac songs are often about Simon, like your character, being kind of sad.

0: You're a happy guy now. Like, at least you have a family, and you know, like, what has changed for you when you sit down to write a Prozac song now?
1: Well, first of all, writing tends to be the most productive for me when I'm looking back in the moment of a severe event. I think you're sort of scattered and you're not using your craft. You're almost too passionate about it. So it is very clear to look back on my life of loneliness and debauchery and stuff. And also, you know, I do have official mood disorders, which all I need to do is, you know, skip Lexapro one day, I'm right back into a great writing phase.
0: Great Prozac song, yeah.
1: Yeah, exactly.
0: Do you guys feel like you may have been ahead of the game here, James? Like, I mean, you guys were making music through animated characters before personas in music.

0: is really a thing. I mean, there's Anjine de Poitrine really famously right now are, you know, huge and no one really knows who they really are. There's the virtual musician Hatsune Miku. Like when you took on your personas, you know, it was largely because you didn't want to show your face in these videos. But when you look at Prozac now, do you think you accidentally saw something about where music was heading?
1: Well, I think, you know, definitely we were before the Gorillaz and before, I don't know if Daft Punk,
2: yeah,
1: we were
2: like around
1: the same time. A month before the Gorillaz, 2 months before Daft Punk, or maybe not even. But, you know, we both love both of those projects too. I think at the time, I mean, for like Jay said, a lot of it was born out of necessity, where it was just like, there's no way Jay was going to perform with that accent live at that moment, right?
3: And I mean, then, if I did it live, it would have been comedy. If we created a...
1: Yeah.
3: Well, a cartoon that had some emotion and, you know, for all anyone knows, it was British. It was sarcastic. It wasn't comedy. That was the main thing.
0: But when you saw Gorillaz and Daft Punk and these bands come out afterwards, disguising their faces and making this music, were you thinking like, oh, yeah, we were kind of ahead of the game on that?
1: Of course.
3: I was thinking, man, we were ahead of the game on that. And why can't Canadian record labels provide the same budgets as they have so we can be international?
1: Yeah, it definitely was. At that moment, like, I mean, the industry has changed so much. So at that moment, being on a Canadian label was very limiting compared to, you know, today's global world.

0: I didn't expect there to be new Prozac, but I'm awful happy there is. That is Prozac featuring Sam Dahl with a track called FML. You're in the middle of my conversation with James Brian and Jay Levine, a.k.a. Prozac. My name is Tom Power. You're listening to Q. And yeah, they've been talking about being an animated band and going back into the spotlight after stepping away a few years ago. And now they have new music and they're on tour. But I there's this other thing they're doing that seems unbelievable to me. I wanted to ask them about that. Take a listen. I was really curious to find out there's a live action Prozac TV show in the works. Is that right?
1: It is. Yes.
2: You've done your homework.
1: This is I think the thing that JNR, I mean, we're excited about the tour we're doing in October and, you know, the festivals and everything we're planning for next year. But as far as the new creative project, yeah, this is something that Jay and I have been like working on in different ways since the band started. Right. I think like as soon as we came up with the idea of, you know, Simon and Milo and the cartoon, we were like, oh yeah, we should definitely have a show for this or a musical.
2: Well, it's worth telling that we did have a pilot made by Disney when we were signed to Hollywood Records. And it was just, they really like just thought like cartoon children. And it was never that. It was, you know, our fans were 14, 15, strangely liked Rage Against the Machine at the same time as Prozac, which confuses me to this day, but I'll take it. And they were like, hey, can you change Sucks to Be You to It's Bad to Be You?
1: Literally.
0: And Sucks to Be You to It's Bad to Be You.
1: Yeah. After we had signed the deal, after we were already developing, we had a meeting. Yeah. Straight face said that to us in a meeting, like, oh, shit, this is over.
0: And so, did you say no? Did you say no? We can't change it.
2: Yeah, we said no. Yeah. But they were like, okay, though, let's choose a different song. But we're like, oh, I don't know if these guys get us.
1: I think the problem from day one is we never connected with a writer like that we chose. And obviously, that's a huge part of this show. So,
2: I mean, there's also more to Simon and Milo are fairly flat. Like, although it's a music platform for me to express myself and James, there's no, like, the backstory is sort of

0: pieced it together. Sure, I feel like I'm someone from a different time living in now, like Ignatius J. Riley. But there's nothing much there. So you need a really clever writer to brainstorm with us and go, okay, how do we expand this into something that's narrative beyond the emotion of it?
1: No, but I'm caught on that it's live action, that it's not going to be the,
0: Yeah,
1: it's not
0: so
1: going to be
0: we did a
1: right.
0: bunch of animated shows. They all did not have
2: They didn't have
0: a
2: something.
0: great ending.
2: Yeah.
0: And so we were like, why don't we just tell our real stories? We're going to play Simon and Milo as if they were real, no accents. And the concept is sort of, a guy that goes to the States and tries to be like a superstar and coming back to Canada with their tail between their legs and all the stuff you have to do in midlife, like being chased by old ecstasy dealers who you still owe like $100,000 to, and et cetera, et cetera.
2: Well, basically, it's mirroring a lot where we're at in life.
1: But Jay, when I was doing the introduction, I was talking a little bit about how, things change as you get older. I understand you've experienced some loss in your life, and I've heard that really changed your relationship with time and ambition, and that leads you to approach Prozac differently too.
0: Oh yeah, I think that's true. My dad passed away 3 years ago, and it's funny because like we all know our parents are going to pass away, and we all know that it's a ubiquitous experience. But it's like a rumor until it happens to you. And when it does, there's existential stuff that you face, and you go through it big time, and you're not the same after that. And one of the and it, as hard as it is. It's very freeing in a way once you get over the initial grief period, let's just say. Music itself, I was very cynical about music for a while. I'm like, I it's too hard. There's too many ups and downs. There's too many like dangling carrots that never come to fruition or whatever. And I was like, forget that. But this really made me able to play a song with my partner Katie to my 2-year-old and have them laugh, and like that's all that it's really about. And if I get to go do this on stage and like have fun and listen to these songs, like literally, it does feel like listening to the songs that were from a long time ago when I'm
2: Were you
0: performing.
2: really?
0: Yeah.
2: Huh.

0: these things while you have them, you know.
1: I mean, I watched a couple of clips before I came in of you guys, and maybe this is the best way to end off, like of you guys performing. I think I saw a video of you guys playing performing at the Danforth Music Hall, and I did just see such exuberance and such love. As you mentioned, James, like singing from the crowd, man. Like people were so excited to sing "Om Abolish Hooray," and people were so excited to sing "Strange Disease." You know, I could hear them. And you know, I think about the era of pop music that Prozac was born in. Even though there is songs that are like "Strange Disease" and "Sucks to Be You," they are. I do think of optimism, like not this detached coolness, but like pop music being weird and fun and sincere. James, am I on to something? Like, is that sort of even the mission of Prozac today?
2: Well, you're definitely onto something because you're a very smart man. I would say, yeah, like from day one, our music has always been a juxtaposition, right, of really hyper happy music, which is very positive sounding, and then, you know, the lyrics and the story, which were about heartbreak and isolation. So, and that is also it's about Jay and I. It's like our dynamic is polar opposite, and that's why, you know, we create magic when we can write a song together, and why we drive each other crazy when we're in a room together and we're not making
1: music. That's why we keep you apart, by the way. Yeah,
2: this is actually in our contract. We can't be in the same studio at the same time. That's not true. I love Jay. He's a brother, but yes, sometimes brothers fight. But yeah, so our music is like when we play it, it is incredible, like how much fun everyone's having. I personally love to perform, and so anytime I got a guitar, around my neck, I'm on a stage with a crowd, like that's my happy place. And the fact that we can see, like Jay said, these songs bring people back, like there's a nostalgia factor right now, which is fun for everyone. But then, like Jay said, you know, a lot of these people, when they heard it the first time, it actually is attached to something real for them. So, you know, it's got levels, which I love.
1: Jay, last word to you. What are you looking forward to most when you get on stage with Prozac?
0: Oh man, it's so funny because I was just thinking James gets lost in the moment of performing like a real performer, whereas I have this dichotomy where I'm like looking at myself so much that I'm almost observing everything that's going on and the songs and just like in a place of appreciation. It's so much fun just to be like, yeah, we wrote this. Like I really love the songs for that. That's it for me.
1: I'm so happy you guys are doing this. I'm so excited to see the shows. Congratulations on everything, boys. And I'm happy to have Simon and Milo here. I tell you that much.
0: Oh, Thank you.
2: Thanks so much for having us, Tom. You have to tell us where you're going to be. If you're going to be out east, we aren't coming to Newfoundland this time, unfortunately.
1: Not coming to Newfoundland?
2: I wish. No, we're going as far as we got. Halifax, Moncton,
0: we're going to
2: PEI, Cape Breton.
1: I'll see what I can do about that. I'll see if I can fix
2: that.
1: If
2: you know any promoters that want to have us out in Newfoundland, and you want to introduce the show, then hell yes. We would love to come.
1: Count me in. I'll take 10% of the gate. But thank you so much. That was really fun.
2: Thanks, man. Yeah, great to see you.
1: Nice to see you, too.

I know. Before that, you heard my conversation with James Bryan and Jay Levine from Prozac. Prozac's going back on tour this fall with the Venga Boys. That's right, the Venga Bus is coming with stops in Hamilton, Charlottetown, and Halifax. It is time for one of our favorite segments we do on the show, and we hope you love it too. It's called Add It to the Queue. This is where you, somewhere across Canada, have an artist that you care deeply about, a songwriter, a singer, a musician that you think the rest of the country needs to know about.

0: have that maybe they've been sleeping on, and you write in and you let us know about them, and we play their song. It's a really amazing way to discover new music. It's been really fun for us, and I hope you're enjoying it too. And here, as always, to tell you what we're going to hear today and to read our listener letter is Q director Glory Amatayo. Hi, Glory.
1: Hello. I'm coming
0: nice to talk to you.
1: Nice to talk to you too, from across the pond a little bit.
0: I was just about to say, yeah, like this is the first one we've done where I'm in St. John's and you're in Toronto, but it does feel like I'm right next door to you.
1: No, it really does. I can also see you, so it's great. It's up. It's very helpful.
0: I know this might have been more exotic in 1988 when we didn't have cameras and we didn't have videos and all those things, you know?
1: Not in this century. Yeah.
0: No, certainly not. So what do you got for us today?
1: Okay, so I have a letter here that someone named Maura DeVille, she wrote in. So here's what Maura said. Maura sent in an artist that she wanted us to know. Her name is Kate Stevens. She said, "Hello, I can't remember what the awkward wording was for Q artist recommendations." So this is kind of a throwback to when we were still trying to figure out what to name this segment.
0: That's right. We had a bunch of names. Like, added to the Q is what we ended up doing. But we experimented for a while. I get it. Okay.
1: Right. Yeah. What was yours again? Q-tip or something?
0: Yeah. Q-tips, as in we're going to give you tips for music. But everyone said that was gross.
1: It's never not gross. Like, even as you said it just now, still gross. It's so, so gross. Okay. So anyway, so this is what Maura's referencing. But she did say, she said, Kate Stevens, a Calgary artist and radio host on our amazing CKUA listener-supported radio, is who she wanted to kind of bring up. She dropped two songs that she wanted us to listen to. It's hard to pick my favorite song. So she said either Suburbs or It's Real are some of her favorite songs, but she really, really wanted us to play Kate on the show. So I listened to Kate's music and it was actually genuinely difficult to pick one. She is fantastic, and I'm really excited to play it for you, Tom, because I know you haven't heard it yet.
0: Because when you said I listen to Kate's music and it's genuinely difficult, I was like, oh no, what's about to? Okay, it's difficult to pick something because all the music is so good.
1: Yeah, she's fantastic. I kind of went with something from one of her newest records, her most recent one. So neither Suburbs nor It's Real, but she's got a brilliant, beautiful voice. I actually looked her up a bit. She's a huge advocate of like R&B music. She herself makes R&B music. Like, she's got a great tone. I kind of wanted to play her for
0: you.
1: So
0: what song did you choose?
1: I chose New Walk Home. This is her song called New Walk Home.
0: Let's get into it. This is Kate Stevens from Calgary, Alberta. This song is called New Walk Home.

not a lovely voice. That is Kate Stevens with a song called New Walk Home. Our listener pick from Maura DeVille from Calgary, Alberta, sent it in to us as part of our Added to the Queue segment where you send in songs from all across the country.

0: here. Our director, Gloria Matayo, is the one who read the letter. And Gloria, it's a beautiful song.
1: It's a beautiful song. This was just one of many, honestly. I think I could have played anything. You know when they say, like, all hits, no skips? That's like all of Kate's music. I was like, I really could have just picked anything and it would have been great. So yeah, check her out. Add her to the queue if you love her voice.
0: If people have a song they want to send in or an artist from their hometown that they think Canadians need to hear, how do they get it to us, Lori?
1: It is q@cbc.ca. We are checking, we are listening, we are playing them as we can, and we love doing these, so please keep sending them in.
0: Thanks, Lori. We'll see you soon.
1: Thank you.
0: That is it for Q Today. Tomorrow on the show, Jordan Tannehill's breakout novel, The Listeners, was about a woman who hears a low sound and everyone thinks she's crazy. Now, his latest novel is about someone who sees ghosts and no one believes them and everyone thinks he's crazy. So Jordan will be here to talk about his novel and the surprising reason he's interested in what happens when no one believes you. That's tomorrow on Q. As Gloria mentioned, q@cbc.ca is the best way to get in touch with us. On Instagram, I'm @TomJoePower. The show is @CBCQ, as well as on TikTok. We'll see you soon.

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1: Hi, it is Marta Chavez, and I'm the host of this year's Accent on Toronto on Thursday, October the 15th at the Danforth Music Hall. 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
2: The historian Jill Lepore says we are approaching the end of the liberal nation-state as technology is changing how we're governed and how citizens engage with politics. We'll speak with Jill Lepore about how we can still change course coming up on The Current Review.
3: From CBC News, The World This Hour, I'm Tricia Kindleman. In Quebec, the polls have closed, and CBC News is projecting a Parti Québécois government, making Paul St-Pierre Plamondon the next premier. The last time the PQ formed a government was in 2012 under Pauline Marois. It's too close to call officially a majority or minority. The party is second in five ridings, separated by less than 175 votes. Here is more from Alexander Silberman.
4: Yeah, a significant turn of events for the PQ. You go back to the last election where they won just a few seats. Now they're in a position where they could potentially get a majority government. You still have to wait and see. But with a majority or a minority, the PQ is promising either way to hold a third referendum on independence. If they win a minority, though, it could be an obstacle to advancing that promise. The Liberals, they're picking up quite a few seats. They're strongly federalist. The CAQ and the Conservatives are also opposed, leaving only sovereignist Quebec Solidaire as the only potential partner to work with the PQ on that. So the latest numbers from Elections Quebec show turnout is just over 50%. Final turnout in the 2022 general election was 66.15%.
3: That was CBC's Alexander Silberman. Full election coverage continues on CBC News Network and CBC Radio 1, along with other streaming platforms. Canada's Transportation Safety Board will lead the investigation into what caused an Ontario-based air ambulance with six people on board to crash off the coast of Massachusetts. Jamie Strachan reports.
5: A day after the U.S. Coast Guard called off its search for the six people aboard an air ambulance plane flying from Bermuda to Boston, the investigation is now shifting to what caused the accident. The flight with two Bermudan nationals and four Canadians on board took off late Friday night and reported electrical difficulties as it approached Boston. It then descended rapidly and lost contact with air traffic control. Pieces of the plane were found off the coast of Nantucket. After searching an area covering more than 7,000

0: 1,000 square kilometers for nearly 40 hours. The search for survivors was called off late Sunday. The flight was operated by Latitude Air Ambulance, based out of Hamilton, Ontario. In a statement, the company's president said, "We now must face the heartbreaking reality that the four members of our Latitude team are presumed to have died." The names of the four Canadians have not yet been released. Jamie Strachan, CBC News, Toronto.
1: And the president of St. Francis Xavier University in Nova Scotia says a banner displayed on an off-campus house during homecoming weekend was degrading and deeply concerning. And that's after pictures of the banner circulated online. Melissa Friedman reports.
2: Tara Taylor first saw the banner draped outside a house in Antigonish Friday evening. It read, "Drop-off zone, Acadia girlfriends." She says the banner and a second one that referenced Mount Allison students left her shocked and disappointed, but not surprised. She's been a professor at St. FX for more than two decades and says not a year goes by when a student doesn't approach her to tell her they've been sexually assaulted.
3: I would say women at St. FX have been kind of screaming about this for decades.
2: As word of the banner spread online, St. FX posted a statement saying it was investigating the incident. By Sunday, the university's president said language that objectifies or makes light of sexualized violence has no place at St. FX, and that the matter has been referred to the university's disciplinary process. Taylor says this incident, especially in the wake of gang rape allegations at a U.S. university, shows that more advocacy against sexual violence is needed. Melissa Friedman, CBC News, Halifax.
1: And now in France. That's protesters throwing bottles at police in Paris, where many schools are closed for a second week, with students demonstrating for better conditions. Between 400 and 500 schools remained fully or partially closed today. Since last week, thousands of people have been arrested and several teachers have been injured. And that is The World This Hour. For CBC News, I'm Tricia Kindleman.
4: The weather forecast for Toronto, Hamilton, Niagara this evening, a yellow advisory for frost overnight, a few clouds with winds gusting to 50 kilometers an hour, a low 3 degrees in Toronto, 1 in Hamilton, Niagara. For Tuesday, sunny, a high 16 in Toronto, 17 in Hamilton, Niagara. For Peterborough and the Kawartha Lakes, a yellow advisory for frost overnight, clearing but windy, a low minus 1. For Tuesday, sunny, a high 14.
5: Hello and welcome to The Current Review on CBC Radio 1. My name is Matt Galloway. Coming up, the historian Jill Lepore on how technology is a threat to democracy and how to fight back. And then, as Ontario raises speed limits on highways, what makes people drive fast even if we know it's not safe? But a month out from the U.S. midterm elections, and with Donald Trump's popularity in the tank, we begin with a look at a restless American public and what the vote might mean for us north of the border.
6: I get so fed up with Trump, I just cut the TV off.
7: He's a smart man. He cares 100% about America. I'm trusting that he knows what he's doing.
8: I have not made up my mind yet because things are changing daily.
5: In 4 weeks, Americans are heading to the polls for midterm elections. Voters will decide if U.S. President Donald Trump will remain free to pursue his agenda or whether he will face checks from a new Congress as the Democrats try to flip both the House and the Senate. Donald Trump might not be on the ballot, but he is currently on the campaign trail.
9: We have the greatest numbers of any president in the history of our country. I think inflation is very real, but they're the ones that cause the inflation. I'm the one that's bringing it down.
10: So I'm asking you to pretend that I'm on the ballot. I'm on the ballot.
5: That's a request that some Republicans might not want voters to listen to. Donald Trump's approval ratings are at a record low. So how likely is a Democratic wave? How much is this vote a referendum on Donald Trump? And how are voters feeling with a month to go? Josh Wingrove is a senior White House reporter with Bloomberg News, also a Canadian, we should mention. And Barbara Sprunt is the congressional correspondent with NPR. They are both in Washington. Josh, let's start with you. You've been traveling with the president this weekend. You were with him at a rally on Friday night in Alabama. What was the atmosphere like?
11: I mean, it's mixed at best. He's been doing rallies in really deep red states, Oklahoma,

0: Alabama. He went to Ohio, a very small venue in Ohio. He's campaigning in Texas. Like, there's defense, and then there's really playing defense, and he's doing the latter right now. There are two explanations for this. It's not really clear which is true. One is that they're trying to go to safe districts to drive Republican turnout, you know, throughout the region. For instance, in Alabama, he was near Florida, which has more competitive districts. Another is that he might be too toxic for frontline candidates. Susan Collins of Maine certainly leads the list of candidates that have avoided appearing with him or the vice president or distanced themselves from the administration. So he is hitting the trail, as you said there. He wants voters to pretend like he's on the ballot. Historically, when they were sort of wiped out in 2018, the midterms in his first term, he blamed himself not being on the ballot. And so, you know, we'll see where it goes, but the mood is souring quickly for them. And now it looks like not only will the House flip, which seemed likely a few weeks ago and now seems all but a certainty, that the Senate now might flip as well.
1: There's a lot of talk about Texas. And in that state, Republican Senator John Cornyn said that the president's appeal to voters to pretend he is on the ballot might actually hurt their chances. Have a listen.
2: When the president wants to make all these elections about himself and, you know, vote like I'm on the ticket when his favorability ratings are not what they once were, that's not a plus. That's a negative.
1: Josh, just pick up on that. I mean, again, voters, according to the polls, disapprove of his handling of the economy as well as the war in Iran. Are those the issues that are top of mind for voters? Is this a referendum on Donald Trump in many ways?
0: Absolutely. And I'm chuckling a bit because Republicans always get so vocal when they're no longer running. John Cornyn, of course, lost a primary in part because of Donald Trump's intervention. He's not the only Republican senator to have done that. You heard Trump saying, sort of fighting back on the question of inflation. Inflation is higher now than it was when he took office here. It's not, you know, five alarm fire high, but it's higher. And of course, the way inflation works is that every month that it rises, price levels themselves continue to rise. So price levels are higher than when he took office. And so there is genuine anger out there. It's also a case where in Texas, he's sort of shot himself in the foot a little bit by he had once was sort of teasing that he would endorse Cornyn, didn't. Paxton is a very, very complicated candidate for Republicans and has kind of created an opening for Texas to swing to the Democrats. Now, we've been here before, 2018 with Beto O'Rourke, people might remember. And so I don't think a lot of Democrats are counting anything before they hatch, but it's put Texas on the map in a way that wasn't before. The New York Times had a poll over the weekend that basically, long story short, showed the Senate flipping in part because it looks like Texas will flip according to that poll.
1: I want to get to some of the specific races, Barbara, but you have been speaking with voters in Pennsylvania. Just broadly, what are you hearing from them? What do they care about?
3: Yeah, you know, I mean, it's the economy. I mean, as you said, the president has really dug a hole for himself in making him the center of this, and it's trickling down in the way that people are feeling on the ground. I mean, I talked to voters, particularly in a toss-up district in the Lehigh Valley in Pennsylvania, and it's notable because it contains a city, the third most populous city in the state, that is majority Latino city. And that's interesting because President Trump has made such significant gains with Latino voters two years ago. And that support we see now is plummeting. And this is largely because of this very thing of the cost of living and inflation, you know, how much gas prices are for people. And this is something that's deeply felt in this region. And what's I think, notable about this block of voters is that about a third of Latino voters, according to polling from Ekes Research, don't see themselves as belonging to either the Republican or the Democratic Party. And so they vote cycle by cycle on the top issues that they feel deeply in their families, and that is the economy this year.
1: Let me play a little bit of a conversation with one of the voters that you spoke with, Barbara Gonzalez Rosati, who votes Republican, but to your point, would be open to voting for a Democrat one day.
4: Regardless of your political party or your ethnicity, we're all feeling the same things. It's gotten to the point where there's almost, or we're gearing towards two class of people, the filthy rich or the dirt poor. We're squeezing out the middle class, which is where I fall. I'm a little let down. I feel like we're not focusing on what we were initially told was going to be the focus. I feel less America first. Like, I'm not hearing that as much.
1: It's so interesting, Barbara, because we were down in Arizona before the presidential election, and we spoke

0: with a number of voters in Latino communities who talked about immigration issues, you know, the price of eggs, things that they thought that Donald Trump would deliver on. And to your point, many of them feel let down. What are those parties doing to attract that important base of voters?
1: Well, you know, I think the thing I've been thinking about recently is what are they not doing? Mm. And I think in some ways, you know, President Trump is offering sort of a case study of what might not be helpful to do in this area. And what I think is really interesting is that we saw in 2024, a Democratic Party telling voters who are worried about the economy, come on, it's not that bad. Look what we've done. Actually, the economy is pretty good. And you now have sort of like an inverse echo of that with Republicans led by President Trump saying the economy is actually not that bad. And it's hitting people in a way that feels, as they've told me on the ground, a lot like gaslighting. You know, this is something that really frustrates voters. It frustrated them 2 years ago, and it frustrates them now.
0: Josh, is that gaslighting is interesting. It's also gas prices. Is that one of those key indicators that could swing the election? When people drive by the pumps and they see just how much it costs to fill up the tank now.
2: Yeah. In particular, things really started going south for Trump when diesel prices started skyrocketing. Mm. And you've seen him, for instance, lean on the G7, including Canada, but Europe, to release diesel stores to try to bring that down. I completely agree that this is shades of Biden all over again. We covered that administration. It was very similar, where they would say, hey, the numbers aren't that bad. But of course, people were feeling it differently. And to the point on Latino voters, Trump bet the farm a little bit that Latinos would continue to go towards him. We've heard a lot about the gerrymandering wars that led up to this vote, right? Trump tried to redraw districts, including chiefly and firstly in Texas, to give himself an edge. And now it looks like that will backfire, and that some of these districts were redrawn in a way that depended on certain groups voting like they did before, including Latinos. It's just not shaping up that way. So we're having, the Dems are now sort of, their eyes are widening. They're looking at districts Trump won by 10 or 15 or more points and thinking, we could win these.
0: Can I ask you, just as a Canadian, we would be very interested in this race, in part because of what's going on with the trade war in the United States right now. From your perspective, Josh, how much of an issue is this for Americans? Is it an issue at all?
2: I think it's hanging over several key races, in particular Maine, Ohio, Alaska, Michigan. Like, there's a lot of Senate races that have a big footprint with exposure to the Canadian tariff fight. I think more broadly, it's feeding into the concerns about costs. But I think fundamentally, some Canadians are sort of putting eggs in the basket of thinking, well, if the House and Senate flip, then Trump will have his wings clipped and there won't be a lot he can do. And maybe the temperature will come down. Maybe. We don't really have a lot of evidence of that. Trump tends to get more, you know, I don't even know what word to use, unpredictable, let's say, when he's sort of backed into a corner. And so I think right now this Canadian tariff issue is hanging over a lot of these key races, but we just simply don't know when the two countries will go back to the table. It seems like it will be in what's called the lame duck after the election, but before the new Congress is sworn in, because Trump's next tariffs kick in January 1st. That's the next implied deadline.
0: Barbara, one of those key races, as Josh has said, is in Michigan. Take us to that state, particularly the Senate race. What's going on there?
1: Yeah, you know, this is a race that I think would have looked more promising from the outset for Democrats if someone else had won the primary. Congresswoman Haley Stevens, more of a moderate Democrat, ran in that primary against eventual nominee Abdul El-Sayed, much more of a progressive Democrat. He's running against Republican Mike Rogers. I think that this is an interesting race because it shows some of the sort of future challenges that the Democratic Party is going to have to contend with.
0: Tell me more about that.
1: This sort of tug of war between the more moderate centrist wing of the party and the more progressive left, including other candidates throughout the country in House races who kind of fall under the DSA, Democratic Socialist umbrella. I do think, though, that the height, or, you know, the extent of this blue wave may negate some of the inherent challenges that El-Sayed had in this state. Of course, that comes down to turnout and just exactly how big that wave is. But I do think there are some challenges that he faces in that state, in particular with some Jewish Michiganders. He apologized recently for some comments that he made after a terrorist attack at a Jewish synagogue and preschool earlier this year. He said something along the lines of, hurt people, hurt people.

0: Bull talking about the attacker. I reported on the aftermath of that attack, and I can say that people there who experienced that, many of whom are Democrats, say they cannot bring themselves to vote for him. And to add to that, he hasn't fully separated himself from a controversial figure, the streamer Hassan Piker. Many in the party would like to see El-Sayed more formally distance himself from him. This is a state that the president carried in 2024. I think it's a slightly bit more challenging for Democrats than perhaps they had wanted from the beginning. But again, that blue wave could crash well over there and lift El-Sayed as well.
1: Can I just ask you one more thing just about that, whether that split within the party or the tension within the Democratic Party is a real thing. El-Sayed is being backed by Democratic socialists like AOC, Alexandria Ocasio-Cortez, Bernie Sanders. But he's been very insistent that he is not a Democratic socialist. What is he trying to do there?
0: Yeah, I think he's trying to sort of thread the needle. And I think so far, I mean, I think he's doing that a little bit more than I think people in the more middle of the party had expected him to. You know, the other sort of comments about Piker notwithstanding. I do think, though, that this speaks to something that is going to be weighing on the Democratic Party far after El-Sayed wins or loses, which is how to figure out just how big this tent is. I mean, the Democrats like to talk about themselves as a big tent party. Is that true? Who gets to be in the tent going forward? And I think beyond what it says about like Democrats' internal struggles, it also speaks to giving something for Republicans to brand the whole party with, which we have seen again and again, and I've talked to GOP officials about this, who basically are making the case that, you know, in November, you are voting for a Republican or a socialist.
1: Or a communist.
0: Or a communist.
1: Which is the language they use, right?
0: Exactly. And regardless of whether or not any of the Democratic candidates actually embrace any of those terms, and I think that is sort of the greater challenge that Democrats have, which is if DSA candidates are successful in pockets of the country, and again, they are successful in the most bluest of blue places, and yet Republicans are taking that as a way to sort of tarnish the whole party. That's a challenge.
1: Josh, take us to Georgia, where John Ossoff is the Democratic senator. He is running for re-election in a state that Trump won handily in 2024. John Ossoff is getting a lot of attention. Why is that?
2: He's one of the potential candidates in 2028, and we're seeing this race really start to play out. We could have, by the way, two or even three dozen Democrats running for president, so everyone should buckle up if that's something that interests you. But he's also the only Democratic incumbent in this cycle running in a Trump won state, or at least in the key battlegrounds. And I think the litmus test has kind of quickly gone by the wayside because he just looks like he's going to run away with it, in part because the Republicans had a pretty brutal primary. Ossoff's got a bit of an issue, though. He really needs to hope that the gubernatorial candidate in that state wins, Keisha Lance Bottoms, because if not, he would risk giving up his Senate seat to a nominee from a Republican governor. Remember, we're having this election, you know, it's not really apples to apples with Canada, where we're electing a bunch of governors right now, too, in part in the cycle of this. It's looking very good for Democrats in the gubernatorial races. But Ossoff's, I think, immediate challenge is it looks like he's going to win, but he really hopes that he has coattails as well. It's not all good news, I should add, for the Democrats, that, you know, New Hampshire and Minnesota look maybe more close than Democrats would like them to be. Republicans are sort of widening their eyes a little bit there. And the only thing almost as unpopular right now as Trump is the Democratic brand generally. And so Republicans have something to hang their hat on, or at least hope that they can sort of nail the furniture to the floor on.
1: Do you want to talk just quickly, Josh, about Texas and James Talarico? I'm heading down to Texas in a couple of weeks' time to speak with voters there. Talarico, again, is one of those candidates that's getting all sorts of attention. Just briefly talk about why.
2: Yeah, he's really trying to be the first person in like 30 years to flip that state blue. Again, he's benefiting from a really unpopular Republican candidate, Ken Paxton, as well as a Libertarian running that could potentially bleed votes from Paxton. Again, it does feel a bit like Lucy with the football for Democrats, who had always these high hopes in Texas. It just never really materializes. But we'll see. This is certainly their best shot in a long time. And I should note the gubernatorial race there also looks close. So, I mean, the notion of having a Democratic governor in Texas also wouldn't have been something you'd think about all that long ago.
1: Barbara, how much concern is there that Donald Trump may interfere with the results of this election if those results don't go his way?
0: I mean, I will say this is something that I hear a

0: lot from voters when I go out and talk to people. I think confidence is low, and I think Democrats are sort of girding themselves for what that might mean come election day. I think it's hard to predict. I mean, I ordered a crystal ball in the mail and it still hasn't come. But I do think, you know, this is clearly something that people are watching. And I think beyond what actually happens, I think an important factor is how are voters feeling, right? And confidence in elections is obviously very important. And so anything that tampers with that is something that everyone should be very concerned about.
1: Just before I let you go, both of you, Barbara, we'll start with you. What is one thing that you're keeping an eye on in the next 4 weeks?
0: Well, I mean, we are now in October, which is spooky season for
1: the
0: Americans.
1: October surprise.
0: And exactly, looking for a potential October surprise. So this is a long month, and who knows what can happen. I am looking particularly at North Carolina. This is a big Senate opportunity for Democrats, looking very promising for them, particularly as the Senate Republicans campaign spending organization has been pulling money out of the state, sort of a signal, I think, of the lack of confidence that they have in the Republican Party to eke it out and putting it in other places. So, you know, it shows that the Senate map, even this far, is still sometimes in flux. And money matters, certainly. And Republicans have a huge cash advantage over Democrats. But what Democrats have at this point is the message and momentum.
1: Josh, last minute to you. What's one thing you're watching?
2: I think we're going to, a couple of things. One is how widely the map changes. Trump is going to Nebraska today, which has a House seat that's sort of a swing seat that seems all but lost for Republicans, but also a Senate race. And if we start looking at Nebraska, Kansas, South Carolina, all of which have warning signs for Republicans right now, that really suggests that this could be a wave election. We don't know, but you know, the more time Republicans spend there, the more of a warning it is. And the other thing is, we just simply don't know what measures the president and the administration will take around voting itself. Mm-hmm. Could they deploy the National Guard or ICE in ways that impact voting or discourage voting? We just simply aren't.
1: Again, before and after this vote. In the meantime, thanks for this morning.
2: Thank you kindly.
0: Thank you.
1: Josh Wingrove, senior White House reporter with Bloomberg News. Barbara Sprunt is a congressional correspondent with NPR. They were both in Washington, D.C. You're listening to The Current Review. I'm Matt Galloway.
3: We have a choice in front of us. AI can either be more like a new renaissance of creativity and discovery, or more like a new industrial revolution of upheaval and disarray.
1: That's Sam Altman, the CEO of OpenAI, the company behind ChatGPT. He was addressing the UN Security Council in September, calling for that body to put in place international artificial intelligence standards.
3: We've been talking about artificial intelligence for years, but it feels different in recent weeks and months. Rapid model progress has made the timeline feel more compressed, the upside more tangible, but also the stakes and the risks more immediate.
1: In recent weeks, tech executives like Sam Altman have been talking about the need for AI development to slow down, and even about the potential for that technology to kill all humans within the next decade. But for Pulitzer Prize-winning historian Jill Lepore, there are concerns beyond just what AI is capable of. She says that technology writ large is changing how we're governed and how citizens engage with the political process and each other. Her new book, The Rise and Fall of the Artificial State, looks at how we have arrived at this particular moment in time and how we might get ourselves out of it. And Jill Lepore joins me in our Toronto studio. You say that this book is inquiry into what human means. What does it mean to be a human being?
4: You know, actually, it's sort of interesting. The idea of the human as a category really dates to the 18th century. It really kind of had to do with a kind of new set of ideas about the line between the human and the non-human, the human and the animal, the natural and the artificial, and kind of which side is mankind on? Are we like part of the natural world, or are we something above it and different from it? You know, ideas that go back to, you know, earliest human thinking and writing and art, right? You just think about cave art and how people are depicted against the animal world. But we're really living, you know, at the cusp of a truly different moment in the history of humanity where we have created creatures, machines that can think and talk to us. It causes me a lot of sorrow that it's not a moment of extraordinary excitement about the wonders of these technologies and the marvels that will come to us with new knowledge about the natural world, but is instead one in which we fear growing political repression and the loss of our humanity and our agency.

0: loss of our jobs, loss of our ability to be human with one another in company and connection, and the loss of democracy itself.
1: There are a few different definitions of what the artificial state is in the book, that it is about severing us from that natural world, but it's also about government without consent. How do you broadly define what the artificial state is?
0: Well, the artificial state is on one hand, a dream. I think it's a fantasy of a certain small number of extremely powerful men who imagine a life in which we're kind of untethered from the natural world. Our kind of consciousnesses can be uploaded onto computers. We can live off in space. This kind of great untethering, even from the earth itself. But then it is also something that is being built, right? It's a digital infrastructure that replaces human forms of interaction with computerized forms of automation. So one place to think about, I think the place where the infrastructure of the artificial state has been most fully developed is in what used to be called the public sphere, where, you know, most people around the world are getting their news from social media platforms that are owned by private corporations that are dominated by bot traffic and not by human traffic, where, you know, liberal constitutional democracies depend on that public sphere, right? We need to kind of gather with one another and deliberate over ideas, find out what's going on in the world, argue about what's best for us going forward. And in lieu of that public sphere on which, you know, our very system of consent of the government is based, we have a public sphere that is almost wholly privatized. It's no longer public, dominated by machines, dominated by corporations that have an interest in collecting information about us rather than supplying us with information.
1: This is it's a very immediate book, but one of the things that's neat about it is that you look back at how we got here. And one of the things that comes out is that people have been thinking about this idea of taking government away from the people for a long time. What was the technocracy? What is that idea based on?
0: For a long time, I've been really interested in this. Seems like kind of such a fringe movement. This organization called Technocracy Incorporated, which was a North American political movement in the 1930s. It was really as much a Canadian movement as an American movement. And its premise seems so goofy today, but actually had a huge following. Hundreds of thousands of people belong to the technocracy movement. At a time when, you know, people were really wondering, would liberal democracy survive? Like, was it, you know, during the Great Depression, as democracies were falling all over the world, fascism was on the rise in Europe, communism was on the rise around the world. Could like a democratically elected national leader with his powers restrained, like the U.S. president, really manage an economy through the difficulties of the Great Depression? And the technocracy movement emerged to say, no, democracy does.

0: deal. It was a new way to kind of, and we very successfully got the United States out of depression. But it remained super strong in Canada, where it was led by this guy named Joshua Haldeman, who was actually born in the U.S. He was born in Minnesota, and then he emigrated to Canada. He was a cowboy and an amateur aviator, something, an adventurer. He had his farm in Saskatchewan. He lost his farm during the Great Depression, and then he became the national chairman of the technocracy movement in Canada and led it through the 1930s. By the time the Second World War broke out in Europe, Canada decided to ban the technocracy movement. It was outlawed in Canada. Haldeman was briefly thrown in prison. He was denied entry to the U.S. when he wanted to go on a technocracy speaking tour. And after the war, he became the leader of this party called the Social Credit Party, which was an infamously anti-Semitic party in Canada. He got into some trouble there as well. And after 1948, when South Africa declared its policy of apartheid, he decided to move his family to South Africa in 1950. So he's really important because you can see so many ways in which the ideas of the technocracy movement in the 1930s remain the ideas of Silicon Valley tech moguls. They have the very same ideas. But he's also important because Joshua Haldeman, the Canadian leader of technocracy, is also the grandfather of Elon Musk.
1: Yeah. And there's a direct line, obviously, not just the bloodline, but as you mentioned, the kind of way that Silicon Valley thinks about itself now. You talk about this in the book, the mission statements that they'll often have. We're not just releasing a product, that we have a mission that comes with this product, that we are going to do something larger than just sell you something.
0: Yeah, I mean, you can say, like, you can look at these guys and say, wow, what incredibly dynamic entrepreneurs they are. And many of them are fantastic engineers and inventors. Not all of them, most of them are really more entrepreneurial. And there's sort of much to admire, right? There's also, like, incredible tools that have come out of that world in the last half century. But what they're not actually good at is having good political ideas. And there's no reason to expect that they would, except that they have been anointed with a kind of political prophecy.
1: Who's
0: right?
1: anointing them?
0: Really, if you go back to the 1980s and the 1990s and you look at press coverage, especially of, you know, Steve Jobs and early Bill Gates, they're on the cover of every magazine. They're these sort of golden boys, and there's something about their boyishness that kind of is attractive to, I don't know, kind of beat reporters. It also intersects in the 80s and 90s with kind of lifestyles of the rich and famous. Yeah. You know, this like era when like Dallas was on television and Donald Trump, like rich playboy, is like sought after and by People magazine for comments on Monica Lewinsky. And there's just a kind of like the kind of Reagan and post-Reagan era fascination with the extraordinarily rich. And then there's a kind of revenge of the nerds vibe. And you know, they're all kind of marching around in like Zuckerberg with their, you know, their sneakers and their jeans and their T-shirts and their hoodies and their baseball caps. And there's it kind of intersects also with the big burst of like Marvel superhero movies. I mean, remember Elon Musk was in one of the Iron Man movies. Rolling Stone called him the real life Tony Stark. There's a lot of kind of cultural reporting actually that elevates them. It's not that hard-hitting political commentators are saying these guys have great political ideas, but they begin sort of prophesying, offering up their mission statements. And the way they get their venture capital is by saying, you know, I've invented the microphone that will save the world, right? Like everything is somehow the thing that is going to be the future of humanity. It's the hyperbole of the venture capital pitch is something I think they begin to take seriously in a kind of messianic way. And they're not really called to account. And yet, you know, for all their entrepreneurial genius, their political ideas are the worst, most failed and discredited ideas of the 1930s. Really, they really are recycling the ideas of the technocrats from the 1930s.
1: And yet they boast, I mean, Mark Andreessen among them boasts that they're not interested in history. They have zero interest in introspection, and they're not interested in people like you who would say,
0: right,
1: these are ideas that failed spectacularly in the past.
0: Yeah, no, these are weaknesses. It's a weakness to look to the past, right? It's a weakness to read books, to study history. It's sort of interesting that there's a real scramble among some of these frontier model companies now to hire philosophers. We need some ethics, so none of us know what that even is. So we'll bring in some philosophers. It's kind of weird. It's the

0: one form of humanistic inquiry that they're interested in.
1: You live on a farm and you wrote this, and I will say that because you wrote this book, as you say, in the woods, surrounded by, sheltered by trees, serenaded by birdsong, and in the company of dogs, cats, sheep, chickens, ducks, and one old rickety dying goat. How did, and I hope the goat.
0: No, the goat. I went out to the barnyard one day and there he was.
1: I'm sorry to hear about the goat. But how did the contrast between where you were writing

0: writing this book and what you were writing about hit you?
1: I mean, I ended up writing far more in this book about animals and trees than I expected to. Really, the whole second half of the book is really about the way robots kind of slot in the human imagination into the space once occupied by animals. And that goes quite far back, in which people expect that, you know, even the very beginning of the Industrial Revolution, machines are getting faster and faster and more powerful. They're expecting that one day machines will be able to think and talk. And also the 19th century, of course, sees the emergence of the idea of evolution. And people begin thinking, kind of just as a thought experiment, well, if the machines keep getting faster and better, and they can think they're going to be smarter than we are, why will they continue to be our slaves? Like, won't they treat us the way we treat animals? And so there's this kind of weird sort of slotting in of humans will one day be to machines what animals are now to humans.
0: You talk about, you did a piece in The New Yorker in which you mentioned Yuval Noah Harari talking about how we will be to artificial intelligence what horses are to humans.
1: Yeah. I mean, it's a very creepy thought, right? Yeah. But like that idea, it's not just his, right?
0: It goes way back.
1: Yeah. But what he sort of said, like, horses live within our world of systems. Their lives are determined by our laws about land use, about animal cruelty, environmental regulation, the system of finance, global finance, property boundaries. And they have no understanding of any of those systems. Not only that, they don't even know that those systems exist, and yet they define the course of their lives. And Harari's point is, like, in the very near future, we will be the horses. Machines will be engaged in systems that control our lives. And not only will we not understand those systems, we won't even know that they exist. Sometimes people offer that up as a frightening dystopia. But honestly, there are people who think that sounds great. Like, that would be the natural next state of human affairs.
0: My sense is you are not one of those people.
1: I'm not one of those people.
0: What do you make of the fact that some of the warnings about AI are coming from inside the house now? That it's, you know, Sam Altman's and others who are saying, we need to figure out what to do with this. Do you think they're genuine? Do you think, why are they saying this?
1: I find it very difficult. It's really, really hard to listen to. And it's not new, right? They've been saying this for a long time, and the same time as they've been building these things. Mm. You know, if it's Tuesday, AI is going to solve poverty, and we're all going to live in a delighted, abundant, jobless joy. And if it's Wednesday, we'll all be dead, you know, by Thursday. I think they are two sides of the same view, which is that the future of humanity is held in the hands of people like Sam Altman. And I think that's what both views have in common, right? And one of the things about the artificial state, as I described here, is it presents itself as above the nation state, right? They're not really answerable to national governments, not answerable to the United Nations. They're not answerable to any human laws, these corporations. And that's because of the way corporate power has been amassed in the United States, which has consequences for everyone around the world. But they have for so long in this messianic way described their tools and their power over these tools as global and really like extraterrestrial, right? Like that's a lot of the interest in space is about extending the scope of their power beyond the planet itself. A lot of them subscribe to this philosophy known as long-termism, where like you don't have to worry about the people who are existing on the planet and shouldn't make any decisions about the 8 billion of us who are alive right now and whether we're thriving or not thriving, because they're in it for the long term, for the millions of years in the future and the untold billions of future humans. And so that is why they must build this artificial intelligence, because it will be what allows us to escape the prison of the planet and for untold generations to travel the stars. And so they will put aside any concerns about, you know, the near-term suffering of people who might, you know, lose their jobs, lose their children, whatever kind of suffering, because they have this kind of different time scale in mind. And I think to some degree that explains why they both think they must build it, but that it could kill us all, but that's a risk we must take.
0: But Sam Altman, I only mention him because you quote him, and I can't use the language because we're a family program, but essentially he says if he wasn't in on AI, he would wonder why these people, like him, would get to decide what happens to all of us.
1: Yeah, it's so interesting because...
0: Like it's a tell.
1: It's a tell. It's a tell. And yeah, like you see the true self now and again. I mean, there are plenty of tells, right? Like one of the things that someone like Musk will say is we must build AI because it will solve poverty or it will solve climate change. I mean, the first thing that Musk did when he got into the U.S. government and Trudeau was to dismantle USAID, which, you know, was one of the few things that was actually addressing global poverty. So that's kind of a long-termist thing. So, but you see, like, obviously, like, solving poverty means something.

0: very different to someone like Musk. I think you also see the lip service given to democracy. Like when Altman says that, he's like, well, actually, you'd think, I understand most people think they ought to have a say in their future or the future of the human species or the future, you know, of their neighborhood. But he doesn't think so. That's not how his company is proceeding. And yet there's the lip service takes like really interesting forms. I mean, when people will remember in 2015 with Brexit and then with Trump's election in 2016, there was the Cambridge Analytica Facebook scandal. And there was a real call.
1: This is when they were hoovering up all your data.
0: Certainly in the UK, hoovering up the data, the kind of role of fake news. There was a real call in the UK for some kind of accountability, in the US much less so. And what Zuckerberg's Facebook did was they started their own Supreme Court. Okay, so that's a name for something that is not a Supreme Court, right? A Supreme Court is a judiciary that is given power by an elected government that is answerable to the people, whether the judges are appointed or elected, right? They are accountable. They can be impeached. The people that appoint them can be impeached. They can be voted out of office. Like, we have power over the judiciary, even if it is an indirect power. It was such a weird, like, Here's a sop to people who think there should be democratic structures involved in the oversight of AI. We'll call our thing a Supreme Court. Or earlier this year when Anthropic released a constitution for Claude, its chatbot that was, you know, largely written by Claude and a moral philosopher that had been hired by Anthropic. And on the one hand, it's kind of a serious effort. On the other hand, that's not what a constitution is. A constitution is drafted by delegates elected by the people to represent their interest and devise a government of fundamental laws for their promotion of their safety and happiness and domestic tranquility. It is sent to the people for their review and ratification. It remains amendable by the people. Something that a chatbot writes to say, I promise I won't kill you all, is not a constitution. But like using that language is this weird way of saying, we understand you people might think that it's too bad you don't have any ability to influence what's going to happen to your own lives.
1: I mean, we're already, to your point, getting many of

0: us getting our news from social media. The algorithm steers where people go and what people think. You have midterms that are about to happen in the United States. How worried are you about the role of the artificial state now in liberal democracy, in what's going to happen in your country over the next few weeks?
1: I mean, I'm worried about it. I also think that, you know, this is not a foreordained future. It's a big part of the culture of Silicon Valley to present technological change as inevitable and unstoppable. And that's, you know, one of the myths of Silicon Valley. Things are stopped all the time. We don't do human cloning. We, you know, chemical warfare has been banned. We do not build you can't build an atomic bomb in your backyard. We, you know, every other realm of research science, you know, physics, chemistry, biology, you can't do, you know, you'd have to go to a human subject review board if you want to do experiments on humans. Like, we have codes of ethics in biology, physics, chemistry, genetics. We don't have them in computer science. And that's because of the power of these companies and because their work has been done outside the realm of universities. But that does not say that we can't establish rules and regulations and systems of ethics. And I think that in this case, it's going to have to come from voters. It's not coming from our elected officials.
0: Are you encouraged by, I mean, I was just down in the States and TV ads are just filled with people yelling about AI, both sides of it. But this person takes money from artificial intelligence. They want to build data. Does that encourage you?
1: You know, I think like the data center backlash is very interesting because I do think it's quite earnest and it has been so far nonpartisan. Obviously, the people promoting AI have a lot more money than the people who are opposed to it. The people who want to build the data centers have a lot more money. So in the U.S., because we have just almost no campaign spending limits at all, and the few limits we have are just really not enforced, it's hard to have a whole lot of confidence about that. And the interest that people who want to promote AI will have is in making the issue partisan. And that's not, unfortunately, not hard in the U.S. So I'm worried about it, but I think that people all over the world are worried about it. They're worried about deep fakes and ads, in political ads. They're worried about people asking their chatbots how to vote. The kinds of possible computational propaganda, or I guess what's the new word for it? Slopaganda. You know, those are real dangers. And it's very difficult for, governments to respond to them quickly enough.
0: You say in this book, historians shy away from the present and shudder at the rawness of the news. We prefer our meat cooked. Why did you decide to set aside your, what do you call it, historian's timidity and talk about this moment in time?
1: Yeah, I mean, historians are intellectually pretty cautious in the sense that, you know, we know that when people talk about the present and the future, they almost always get it wrong, right? Like, that's just you watch, no offense to the CBC or whatever, but, you know, you listen to political commentators and like, wow, if you went back and watched, you know, read the column of your favorite op-ed columnist from a year ago, you'd be like, wow, it's amazing what the hit rate is here. It's pretty low. We don't like to get things wrong. We're much more confident that we can get things right in how we interpret the past. And the danger of writing about the present from the vantage of the knowledge that you have in the past is you try to justify your own position. Mm-hmm. So, yeah, I think there are real good reasons for historians to be cautious about writing in the present. And I take those seriously. But at the same time, I actually think the vantage of history is really, really important here. This is not a book that starts in, you know, 2022. It's a book that starts in Mesopotamia, to try to sort of understand the relationship between technology and the authority of a state and how we know when we've crossed a line there. I did feel really a great sense of urgency about that.
0: You sound angry in the book. There's an urgency, but there's an anger. Pay attention to this.
1: Yeah. And I mean, I guess I felt like I had something to offer. I mean, my last book was a history of the U.S. Constitution and therefore of the emergence of the modern liberal constitutional democracy. And for all of its flaws, and, you know, in the kind of Winston Churchill sense, is, you know, the best system aside, you know, it's the best that we can offer. And I just feel that its vulnerability we've chronicled in so many ways. Oh, the rise of authoritarianism, democratic backsliding. But I don't think people really have given a name to the surrender of democracies and of citizens' individual capacity to exercise their rights and obligations within a democracy to machinery. And that's not inevitable. That can still be stopped. Mm. People, we can still decide to not tweet about something and instead go to your city council, to go to, you know, go to your town meeting. There are still institutions that are very healthy, that are still available for people to participate in and to sort of stop surrendering yourself.
0: You end the book with that kind of hopeful note. And can I get you to read, like, there's the little thing here. this is almost like a manifesto. Is that a wrong word? I'm not sure. But you end it with this kind of, it's like a call to arms in some ways.
1: Yeah. So the second half of the book is really the fall of the artificial state. And it's a reading of science fiction and science fiction stories in which actually the people stop the robots.

0: from taking over. And so this is a little bit of a manifesto, but each one of these sentences is a reference to a work of science fiction that I've written about earlier in the book. So don't tether yourself to a computer. Unplug. If you cut down all the trees and kill all the animals, you will die. Using robots to wage wars will always backfire. One day, they will wage war on you. If you discover an intelligent species of newts, don't enslave them. It's best not to build something you can only unbuild by inventing a time machine. Never build a wall between yourself and the natural world. But if someone else does, clamber over it.
1: Do you think we're up for that?
0: Yeah, I do. I do. I mean, when I wrote this book last summer, I sort of fictionalized that because I was writing the book in the past tense and I wrote about, oh, there'd be all these objections to the data centers. And I wrote those sentences in the past tense. People began rising up against the data centers and claiming that they were, you know, and it turned out that was a good call because then that started to happen. By the time the book was in galleys, you know, and I'm proofreading the typeset pages, that had begun to happen. And that was really a marvel and a wonder to me, the human capacity to say, you know, there are things we care about more than the convenience of being able to order food from your phone.
1: It's always a pleasure to talk to you. Jill Lepore, thank you.
0: Thank you so much for having me.
2: Jill Lepore is a Pulitzer Prize-winning historian and the author of a number of books, including The Rise and Fall of the Artificial State. She was with me in our Toronto studio. 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I'm Matt Galloway.
3: I do a lot of highway driving, so the faster I go, the better.
4: I guess who wants to speed up the highway will do it regardless of the limits. I think 100, it's kind of a low. I don't see like a very direct impact on having less accidents. So I think 110 makes kind of sense.
5: I think everybody was already speeding anyways, so it's just going to be up to that limit. So I'm okay with that. Because I've never seen anybody driving below 100. You can see people going 140.
6: As long as the people who want to drive a little bit slower, just stay on the right side. If you want to pass the lane, go on the left. Don't be slow in the left lane. That's all I really care about.
3: You know, 110 makes sense to me, man. Everybody's doing that anyways, man. Bring it up. Yeah.
2: Those are people in Toronto weighing in on the province of Ontario's new speed limit. As of last week, several stretches of highway have increased the limit from 100 to 110 kilometers an hour. That means drivers can go that fast on almost 90% of the highways in that province. And it has at least some people worried about safety.
7: Speed kills, right? I think the faster you're going, the more that people's lives are in danger. I want to ensure that if people are driving faster, they're not distracted and paying attention to the road.
2: The Ontario government says the change will help people get where they're going faster and that it's safe because the highways were designed to handle higher speeds. Whether driving faster is safe is one thing. What compels people to speed in the first place is another question. Laura Cavanaugh is professor of psychology and behavioral sciences at Seneca Polytechnic in Toronto and has studied the psychology not just of driving, but also of road rage. Why do we broadly speed if we broadly know that it's risky behavior?
8: Yeah, I mean, that's an interesting question, right? Because the reality is that a study by the American Psychological Association found that 70% of people admit to speeding, and I might guess that it's a little bit higher. So given that driving is the most dangerous activity that most of us undertake on a daily basis, you do want to ask, like, how come we don't approach that with a little more reverence and fear? You know, I think there's a number of reasons. There's demographics. We know that men are more likely to speed. Youth are more likely to speed, and people who are high sensation seekers, thrill seekers, more impulsive, more susceptible to boredom are more likely to speed. And then what about like the rest of us? Time pressure is a big factor. Speeding intention is a big factor, which sounds really obvious, but what that means is that people don't just speed incidentally. They kind of plan to speed a lot of the time. And then finally, confidence, or maybe we should say overconfidence. Mm. So people who are confident perhaps overconfident in their driving skills tend to speed more. You know, we kind of see speeding the way it's glamorized on TV or movies as a sign of good driving, but increased speed is dangerous no matter how good of a driver you are. It reduces your reaction time. It slows your stopping distance. And that is true whether you're a good driver or not, experienced driver or not, or whether you perceive yourself as a good driver or not.
2: Do you have a sense as to, and you've kind of hinted at this, but what is going on in our brain such that we would be able to understand why one speed is too fast for one person and too slow for somebody else?
8: Yeah. So when we look at sensation seekers who are very big speeders, they actually do have a different kind of brain chemistry that's happening. So we have a number of chemicals in our brain. One

0: is dopamine, one is cortisol. And dopamine is kind of our pleasure chemical, where cortisol is our fear chemical. And with sensation seekers, when they are doing something that is risky, their dopamine level is high, which means it feels good, and their cortisol level is low, which means it doesn't feel scary. And the reverse is true for people who are not sensation seekers. So for people who are not sensation seekers, if we're on a roller coaster, our cortisol level is high, it feels scary, and our dopamine level is low, meaning that it doesn't feel good. So what that means is two people traveling at the same speed on the road may be experiencing it completely, completely differently. And if you are a sensation seeker, you may not be processing your behavior as being high risk. It may just feel like kind of a normal drive to work.
1: How is our behavior influenced by those around us? Again, driving is an individual thing, but you are generally surrounded by other people and other people who may be going the same speed.
0: Yeah, well, as the people that you interviewed on the street said, we adjust our speeding or our driving to social norms, you know, and that's true, you know, sort of in different countries, but also just in different sections of the road. You know, speeding is more acceptable on the highway. It's not so acceptable in a residential zone. We tend to sort of travel at the speed of traffic that's around us. So we are definitely affected by the presence of others. But it's interesting because there's this theory called risk homeostasis theory, which is kind of a fancy term. It was first identified by a Canadian psychologist named Gerald Wild, and he essentially said that we're sort of wired to seek out a certain level of risk. And mine might be different than yours, but mine doesn't vary that much. So what that means is, as road conditions are, as the environment is more dangerous, our behavior becomes more cautious. But as the environment is safer, and that could mean things like as cars get safer, it could mean as road safety is increased, our behavior becomes more reckless. So, you know, it's partly what's happening around us, but it's also partly how we're perceiving the situation.
1: And the fact that we have cars now that have, you know, sensors if you go out of the lane, sensors if a car is too close to you, what have you, and that we believe that that makes us safer. And so that we can exchange some of that technology for our own behavior in some way.
0: Yes. And this theory doesn't just apply when it comes to driving, but it was actually first identified in driving. So there was a study done where they had cars in a cab fleet, in a taxi fleet, that were fitted with anti-lock brake systems. And they found that the drivers who had the ABS brakes, who felt safer, actually had more accidents over a 4-year period than the drivers who didn't. There's been other examples of this. In the state of Ohio, when they first instituted helmets for motorcyclists, they had more motorcyclist accidents because people felt safer. You know, smokers might smoke more if they think it's light cigarettes, you know, like it's not just around driving behavior, but it is a pretty reliable indicator in driving behavior. So as the speed limit increases, is it possible we may see people driving more cautiously because they want to keep their risk level at that tolerated, acceptable standard? It is possible.
1: Just before I let you go, I said in the introduction that you also study road rage. Is there a connection between speeding and road rage?
0: Yes, absolutely. And this is where sensation seekers and non-sensation seekers can get into trouble. Because what happens with road rage is that when we perceive that someone is acting aggressively, we may enter into an escalation that can lead to violence. And often sensation seekers who are speeding don't realize that their behavior is being perceived as aggressive by someone else. Sort of that example you gave of someone who zooms by you and then you catch up with them at the light. You may feel like, I'm going to give this guy a look because what was he thinking? But he may not even realize that it had happened. And so sometimes if you're a speeder, you may end up in a road rage incident without even realizing the effect that you've had on other drivers. You know, there's a lot of processes that are happening when we're driving that are both sort of social and mechanical and tactical. And it's a lot to, there's a lot going on below our conscious awareness.
1: Anything you'd like to confess about your road habits? Do you have a heavy foot?
0: You know, I did once get a speeding ticket in my husband's company car, and I had to do a special course.

0: to be allowed to drive it again.
1: That could correct behavior.
0: Yeah, you know what? Everyone should have to take a course every so often, because I realize I picked up a lot of bad behaviors.
1: Laura, this is really interesting. Thank you very much.
0: Thanks so much for having me, Matt.
1: Laura Kavanaugh is a professor of psychology and behavioral sciences at Seneca Polytechnic in Toronto. She was in the city of Toronto. Confession is good for the soul. Do you have a heavy foot? Do you speed occasionally? Are you speeding now as I'm talking to you? Why do you drive over the speed limit? Do you think about concerns around increasing speed limits and what that means for safety? Do you think you're actually getting somewhere quicker by going over the speed limit? We'd love to know about your driving habits, particularly when it comes to speeding and why you speed and what you think it achieves. You can email us, thecurrent@cbc.ca. That's all the time we have for The Current Review. My name is Matt Galloway. Thanks for listening.
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0: It's the World This Hour. I'm Tricia Kindleman. The Parti Québécois is projected to form a minority government, completing a dramatic political comeback and paving the way for an eventual sovereignty referendum. CBC's Sarah Levitt has more.
1: There was this big cheer when they heard earlier in the night that this was going to be a Parti Québécois government. I will say, since the call for a minority government, it has been a little bit more subdued here. The numbers very volatile throughout the evening. It wasn't clear would they be able to get that majority. All throughout this election campaign, various polls had the Parti Québécois and Paul Saint-Pierre Plamondon out in front. That question of majority and minority was lingering, but clearly Quebecers have wanted change. And after 4 years with the Coalition Avenir Québec, and now they are getting that change. This is a major shift from 2022 when Saint-Pierre Plamondon won just 3 seats, the worst the PQ has ever had. Obviously, this is a major turning point, but that is not the only comeback story here. The Liberals, going into this election with only 18 seats, managed to almost double it. Looks like they're poised to be the official opposition.
0: And that was CBC's Sarah Levitt. Full election coverage continues on CBC News Network and CBC Radio 1, as well as other streaming platforms. The federal government has signed the first of a series of health care funding deals with the provinces and territories. The first agreement, worth more than $51 million, is for better access to primary care and mental health care in the Northwest Territories. Initial three-year funding agreements with the provinces and territories have now expired, and Ottawa is negotiating extensions. Hundreds of students are protesting how Cornell University handled an allegation of gang rape at a fraternity house. The Ivy League school has faced widespread public outrage after the woman involved in the incident sued 7 former students and the university. Katie Nicholson has more.
2: Hoisting signs that read "Shame" and "I am Jane Doe," they filled the campus plaza after a woman known only as Jane Doe filed a lawsuit against 7 men who she says gang raped her. Among the crowd, Sarah Garcia, who says she was assaulted around the same time as Jane Doe in October of 2024.
3: It's been vindicating to understand that it is an ignored problem. It's something that we brush under the rug.
2: Joyce Muchon retired from her job as assistant director for student development at Cornell just before the Jane Doe incident. She says every semester she would hear about sexual assaults.
4: There's every other university and college in the world that has, you know, the same thing. This is not just Cornell.
2: Cornell's president has promised changes are coming, though not fast enough for the crowd who called for him to resign. Katie Nicholson, CBC News, Ithaca, New York.
0: Dozens of people in Russia are under medical observation after a lab technician died of a suspected case of the plague. The case is tied to a plague research institute in Siberia. Michelle Gusab has the latest.
5: The World Health Organization confirms it is in touch with Russian health authorities. Last week, a young woman who worked in a Siberian lab that handles the plague died of an unknown illness. The inpatient facility where the worker was treated is temporarily closed, and those who are in contact with the worker quarantined. Angela Rasmussen is a virologist based in Saskatoon.
6: To me, it seems a very reasonable conclusion to assume that this was a lab-acquired case of pneumonic plague.
5: Russian authorities say there's no evidence her death was caused by pathogens she worked with. Rasmussen says odds of a widespread outbreak are low.
6: It can be transmitted in hospital and household settings, but that doesn't necessarily mean that it's going to cause a pandemic.
5: There is no vaccine to protect against the plague. It is treatable by antibiotics if they're administered soon after exposure. Michelle Gusub, CBC News.
7: The weather forecast for Toronto, Hamilton, Niagara this evening, a yellow advisory for frost overnight, a few clouds with winds gusting to 50 kilometers an hour, a low 3 degrees in Toronto, 1 in Hamilton, Niagara. For Tuesday, sunny, a high 16 in Toronto, 17 in Hamilton, Niagara. For Peterborough and the Kolwartha Lakes, a yellow advisory for frost overnight, clearing but windy, a low minus 1. For Tuesday, sunny, a high 14.
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0: kids. 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
3: Hey, there you go. I'm J.J. Laborde. This is the CBC Music Top 20 for the week of October 1st, 2026.
2: 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Number 8.
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1: 3.
2: Taking you all the way from 20 to the top. Number 1.
3: This was your number 1 song from last week. So good. Yes, that is Olivia Rodrigo with her number one hit song called Stupid Song. Will it be able to hang on to the top spot of the CBC Music Top 20 for a second straight week? Best stick with me till the end of the hour, and we'll find out together. I'm your guest host this week, J.J. Laborde. Thanks for having me on. Over the course of the next hour, you and I are going to hear 4 debut songs enter your countdown. We'll also hear which song is the highest jumper on the chart and which song received the most online votes this past week. Here's how your top 20 comes together week after week. We keep track of Canadian streaming numbers and radio spins, and then we count up all of your votes that come into cbcmusic.ca/top20vote. It's so important. Helps us figure out the order of the songs you're about to hear. Incidentally, all this music can be heard all the time on Mornings, Drive, and After Dark on CBC Music. All right, let's get into the countdown, kicking things off with a new single from British singer Georgia Smith. Her new studio album is out now. It's called What Are the Odds? And we are digging this next single. It's called Dance.

you go. That is our second debut this week. It's from Halifax singer Braden Lamb. You just heard his new single called Coca-Cola. Great tune, stunning stretch of highway, and it enters your countdown at number 19. Now, if you want to help either one of those songs by Braden Lamb or Georgia Smith to climb up this chart, you can do so by voting for them right now at cbcmusic.ca/top20vote. We appreciate it. I'm JJ Laborde, sitting in for Grant Lawrence. Thanks again for having me on. Up next, it's our third debut, and it comes courtesy of Toronto-based singer Ruby Waters. It enters your countdown at number 18. This is called Get a Grip, right here on your CBC.

0: cool is that? New music from Ami-chan with her brand new single called Aries Baby. That song debuted on last week's countdown, and this week it climbs two spots to slide into the number 17 position. I'm your guest host this week, JJ Laborde, and you know the routine. I got 20 songs to play for you, not enough time to do it in 1 hour. So we're going to take a quick trip through tunes coming in at number 16 to 15.
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0: Dominique Way out of Toronto climbs four spots to take number 16 with Lady in the GPS.

I'm JJ Laborde. Still to come, number one. Will Olivia Rodrigo be able to hang on to that number one spot with her hit song, Stupid Song? Or how about Edmonton's Ruth B? Will she take over? Or what about Masego? They're all near the top and anything could happen. So stick with me until the end of the hour and we'll find out who takes that number one position this week. Up next, it's our fourth and final debut, and it comes courtesy of one of this country's biggest pop stars. I'm talking about Carly Rae Jepsen out of Mission, BC. Day and Night is the title of Carly's new double album, which was just released back on September 18th. The new single is called Don't Leave Me on the Dance Floor, and it enters the countdown at number 14, right here on your CBC Music Top 20.

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1: Number 30.

Climbing four spots to number 12, that's new music from Cassandra Coleman out of Tennessee with Maggie. And before that, we heard the new single from Fontaines D.C. It's called Marianne. It also climbs four spots to take number 13. I'm J.J. Laborde. 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Our email address is top20@cbc.ca. Time to scroll through the CBC Music Top 20 inbox and see what you guys are saying this week. This one comes to us from Connor out of Winnipeg. He says, my kids and I have been voting for the CBC Music Top 20 every week since school started back. Jackie is 6, Kevin is 8, and we always try to guess the number one song. It's become part of our drive home routine, and I'm not ashamed to tell you that we have been wrong every single time. But it never really matters because my kids always have a big laugh at Dad at guessing so poorly. I love that radio was part of my kids' life like it was for me when I was growing up. I hope these are stories they can tell. Connor, thank you, man. That is so special. Respect. If you'd like to send us a message, we'd love to hear from you as well.

0: That is new music from Julian Taylor with a beautiful and important message on the power of love and the importance of being kind to each other. You just heard Drive, and it slides up one spot to crack your top 10 at number 10. I'm JJ Laborde, and I can feel the face of the clock just staring down at me. It's a mean face. He needs to listen to more Julian Taylor. That's it. I got to take a quick spin through tunes coming in at number 9 to 6.
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1: I'm JJ Laborde in Toronto. Our polls are open now, so you can have your say on which of these songs moves up the chart by casting your vote at cbcmusic.ca/top20vote. All right, let's get into your top five this week, starting with Montreal singer Julie Neff. Julie's new album is titled Fine, and that is where you will find this next song called Something. That's the name of the song. I'm not holding out on you. It's up four spots to crack the top five at number five. This is Julie Neff, right here on...

So Lovely. That is the latest from Ruth B. Best Days is the name of that new single, and it climbs three spots to take the number four position. Ruth will be at Toronto's Garrison on January 19th before she heads on down to the States to finish her tour. I'm JJ Laborde in Toronto, filling in for Grant Lawrence. All right, let's get into the top three this week, starting with Masego. Fix Your Face is the name of Masego's new album. My parents say that to me all the time, to this day. And I'm a grown-up. Anyway, that is where you will find this next song, and it is catchy. Climbing five spots, this is Masego with Limerence. This week, it's number three. Limerence.

Isn't that cool? That's Masego with Limerence. This week, it's number 3. I'm JJ Laborde. Up next, look out. It looks like we will indeed have a brand new number 1 song this week because Olivia Rodrigo has been pushed out of that top spot. But who would do that? I have an idea, but I've had ideas in the past that didn't play out. So let's stick around. We'll find out in a few short minutes. This is our former reigning champ, Olivia Rodrigo, with Stupid Song. It's now your number 2 song.

All right, we counted Canadian streaming numbers and radio spins along with all of your votes. And now, taking the top spot this week, it's Leon Bridges. The soul singer returns with a brand new album entitled Happiness Anytime, which was produced by Jungle. And that is where you will find this brand new number one song this week. Light the Way from Leon Bridges is your new number one song right here on the CBC Music Top 20. No.

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3: What began as a peaceful protest against education cuts in France has become a national crisis, with tear gas, injuries, and thousands of arrests. A teacher describes the chaos on the streets and her worries for her students.
4: From CBC News, The World This Hour, I'm Tricia Kindleman. CBC News is projecting a Parti Québécois government. The last time the PQ formed a government in Quebec, it was in 2012 under Pauline Marois. Here's more from Alexander Silberman from Coalition Avenir Quebec headquarters. Moving on to our next story now. In the Toronto area, a trial is underway more than 30 years after a series of sexual assaults on children. The attacks were unsolved for decades, and the details are graphic. As Thomas Dagler reports from the Brampton Courthouse, prosecutors say DNA linked one man to all three incidents.
5: The longtime cold case confounded investigators. Between 1992 and 1995, in parks in Kitchener, Brampton, and Oakville, Ontario, an unidentified man tied children to trees, stripped them, and sexually assaulted them. According to Crown prosecutors, it was only in recent years, with the help of cutting-edge genetic genealogy analysis carried out in the U.S., that police here were able to identify a suspect. A jury has now heard 67-year-old Richard Neal faces more than a dozen charges, including sexual assault and kidnapping. He has pleaded not guilty. A Crown attorney told jurors fingerprint analysis also links Neal to all three crime scenes and that lurid videos and pictures were found on his electronic devices. The court heard an audio recording of a 10-year-old boy speaking to police after he was attacked in 1994, telling them he felt sick to his stomach. Thomas Dagg, CBC News, Brampton, Ontario.
4: Returning now to our top story, here is more from Alexander Silberman.
6: Yeah, a significant turn of events for the PQ. You go back to the last election where they won just a few seats. Now they're in a position where they could potentially get a majority government. We still have to wait and see. But with a majority or a minority, the PQ is promising either way to hold a third referendum on independence. If they win a minority, though, it could be an obstacle to advancing that promise. The Liberals, they're picking up quite a few seats, they're strongly federalist. The CAQ and the Conservatives are also opposed, leaving only sovereignist Quebec Solidaire as the only potential partner to work with the PQ on that. So the latest numbers from Elections Quebec show turnout is just over 50%. Final turnout in the 2022 general election was 66.15%.
4: And that was CBC's Alexander Silberman. For months, an anti-immigration group called the Dominion Society of Canada has been putting up posters to recruit members in cities and towns across the country. The campaign has generated complaints of racism and white nationalism. The CBC's Christy Neese has been looking into the group and has the details.
7: I was furious, actually, that these posters were in my neighborhood.
8: Ottawa resident Sarah Fraser first saw the posters a couple weeks ago, featuring the word remigration and old pictures of white men in military uniforms. The posters advertise a group called the Dominion Society of Canada. It wants all temporary foreign workers deported, birthright and naturalized citizenships restricted and revoked, permanent resident statuses rescinded, and immigrants who have not, in their words, integrated to be deported.
9: In my opinion, there's a pretty clear case that the Dominion Society of Canada is breaking the law.
8: Evan Belgord directs the Canadian Anti-Hate Network, which researches the far right. He thinks the society is breaking the law by blaming Canada's problems on immigrants and saying that the solution is to remove them.
9: Why are they allowed to have a non-profit corporation?
8: Ottawa police say the group's posters haven't met the legal threshold for a hate crime. The force won't say whether it's investigating the society's leaders. Christy Neese, CBC News, Ottawa.
4: A trial has begun for a central suspect in one of Canada's biggest gold heists. Parnell Sidhu is charged in

0: connection with a 2023 incident at Toronto Pearson Airport that led to $20 million worth of gold bars being stolen. The suspect has pleaded not guilty and says he's been waiting for his moment.
1: I think we got a good team, and I'm just looking forward to getting things kind of finally settled. Like I said, we're here. We've waited a long time and very confident to get things going.
0: I'm Tricia Kindleman for CBC News.
2: The weather forecast for Toronto, Hamilton, Niagara this evening, a yellow advisory for frost overnight, a few clouds with winds gusting to 50 kilometers an hour, a low 3 degrees in Toronto, 1 in Hamilton, Niagara. For Tuesday, sunny, a high 16 in Toronto, 17 in Hamilton, Niagara. For Peterborough and the Kolwartha Lakes, a yellow advisory for frost overnight, clearing but windy, a low minus 1. For Tuesday, sunny, a high 14.
3: Hello, I'm Neil Kirksall.
4: Good evening, I'm Chris Howden. This is As It Happens, the Midnight Edition. Tonight.
3: Cutting class. For weeks now, high school students and teachers have been demonstrating across France, demanding better classroom conditions. We'll speak with a teacher about what she's seeing on the streets and what is in store with more nationwide protests set for tomorrow.
4: Furrowed Brows, a Toronto company that helps people circumvent online censorship, says that if the government's controversial lawful access bill is passed as is, it will have to leave Canada to avoid putting its clients in danger.
3: In the dark, his father is one of 10 people employed by a Canadian mining company in Mexico who were kidnapped months ago and the only one who is still unaccounted for. Now our guest is asking the RCMP to get involved and get his family some answers.
4: Lowering the risk of the boom. Neil talks to the head of a salvage crew who spent days stabilizing a shipwreck that has been stuck in the Thames since the Second World War and is jam-packed with explosives.
3: The short end of the sticks. Jeopardy host and indie music fan Ken Jennings shows his support for Canada by praising the band Sloan and offering an offbeat joke about the drummer's songs.
4: And where are you from, you insectsy thing? We'll talk to a finalist for the 2026 Comedy Wildlife Photography Awards who captured a photo of a sexy praying mantis that we give an antennae out of 10. As it happens, the Monday edition, radio that has a tendency to romanticize.

0: There's chaos in the streets of France. The air is filled with billowing smoke and tear gas. What began 2 weeks ago in Paris as a peaceful protest against underfunded high school classrooms has expanded into a national crisis. The catalyst was a new budget proposal aiming to slash public sector funding by 54 billion euros. Now students and teachers have mobilized, and French officials have reported over 5,000 arrests in the past 2 weeks, mostly of minors. Many people have been injured as well, including teachers, officers, and students. As of today, more than 500 schools are closed, and one teenager has reportedly lost a hand after picking up a police stun grenade. The Fédération Syndicale Unitaire is a leading education union in France. Claire Gayville is their national secretary. We reached her in Normandy.
1: Claire, you were out in the streets much of the day today. What was it like today?
2: For me, it's exceptional because there was a lot of young people outside. About 400 young people were marching in the town, and really quickly we were just blocked by the police because the police is everywhere at the moment because all the schools, the high schools, are closed, and all the young people are outside. So it's very tense. There are a lot of tension outside. The police is very nervous.
1: How would you describe the police response?
2: Response is very violent. For example, in my town, last week, my pupils blockaded their school very early in the morning, and the police came, just used some tear gas. They arrested some young people too, and that was the same on Friday, and that was the same today. So it's a very new situation for me and for them. We are very worried about what will happen tomorrow. But we are worried. We are very worried about what will happen tomorrow and will happen the next day.
1: We talked on our show in the summer with someone mm-hmm. who, a teacher, if I remember correctly, about how hot the classrooms were.
2: Yes.
1: You know, global warming, the climate change, the concerns about the classrooms. But what are your students telling you, Claire, about why this is all so important to them?
2: It's important for all these young people because they just ask for resources for public education. They just ask to have some teachers to be able to study in the good conditions. They are very worried about heat waves, and I think it's one part of their demands, because they are demanding school buildings which can resist to heat waves. School buildings are often dilapidated, so it's very hot, and nothing is done to just to climate, you know, with climatization, the buildings. Nothing is done about it. The young people feel like they are abandoned, just left alone. Nobody cares about them. Mm. That's what they think. And the government doesn't care about them.
1: This, the budget proposal from the government, how would that affect the conditions?
2: Clearly, the budget proposal is very low for public education. The young people ask for teachers, and the government announces nearly 2,000 job cuts. So the budget proposal is just, it's a shame, really.
1: At the same time, as you know, the public debt, the country's public debt is very, very high. What should they do differently, do you think?
2: I think the government must do choices, political choices, not to give a lot of subventions to big enterprises, and just they have to choose to give resources, to give money to public education.
1: The government, as you likely know, is accusing La France Insoumise, the far-left party, the LFI, of encouraging the violence at these protests. The party's presidential candidate, Jean-Luc Mélenchon, says they do not condone violence, but leaders have appeared at many of these protests. What or who do you think is behind the violence?
2: Unfortunately, the government have chosen police violence. It's a choice, and it's I'm very sick about it today. Maybe you heard about young people who had his hand, how do you say?
1: He lost his hand in an explosion.
2: Yes, he lost his hand today. Last week, it was an eye because of police violence. The government is treating the young people as criminals. For me, it's like a trauma. And unfortunately, I don't see the government can persuade the government to change and propose another budget with money for education, with respect for the young people. It's difficult to answer your question because we have a lot of demands about the school, the public education, but we are waiting for response and real responses to our demands. Because the demands of the young people and ours in the trade unions are very close, and we hope the government will be reasonable and maybe answers to our demands.
1: Claire, I appreciate this. Thank you.
2: Thank you.
0: That was Claire Gayville, a high school teacher and national secretary of an education union. We reached her in Normandy, France.

0: It's been months and they have no answers. So now the families of workers of a Canadian mining company who were kidnapped in Mexico are trying another tactic. They're filing a complaint against the company with the RCMP. As we've told you before on this program, 10 workers employed by the Vancouver-based company Vizsla Silver Corp were kidnapped from its project sites in Sinaloa State in January. 2 weeks later, 9 of them were found dead in clandestine graves. Mexican authorities say the motive behind the kidnapping is unclear, but family members are calling for the RCMP to probe whether Vizsla Silver Corp's management had established some level of coordination with a faction of the Sinaloa cartel, known as Los Chapitos, which is fighting an internal battle with another faction in the cartel. The family's lawyer will meet with the Canadian embassy this week to discuss the RCMP complaint. Alan Esparza is the son of the 10th worker, Francisco Antonio Esparza Yanez, whose whereabouts are still unknown. We reached Alan Esparza in Mexico.
1: Alan, what is the latest information you have, if any, on where your father might be?
2: Neil, thank you so much. Unfortunately, we don't have any hints or any kind of information of where my dad is. It's an open investigation in two directions. One, obviously, trying to understand what happened, what was the cause of this. The second part, obviously, the most important for our family is, where's my dad, right? What happened to him and why wasn't he found among the others?
1: What have these last months, we're talking more than 8 months now, what have they been like for you and your family?
2: It's been really, really hard to process. This is a situation that takes you to the limit from a mental side, emotionally and spiritually. It makes you question a lot of things, and the only thing you can do is hold strong in your faith to God and keep going as a family. What we're asking from Vizsla is accountability, transparency, a meaningful participation, because we do believe the company should be actively involved in understanding what happened to its workers and understanding what security conditions existed before the kidnapping and how come they've left us alone in searching, right, and investigating when it's clearly their employees. This happened to them, right, not to us.
1: Yeah. What kind of communication have you had with the company?
2: Well, I've had communication with the directors. The most recent one, communication was through one of their lawyers in Mexico. Mm-hmm. And what their lawyer is saying, they're not basically owning the responsibility of what happened, right? Basically, they left it all to the Fiscalía, right, to the authorities. The Vizsla has supported with, some of the logistical and financial support for searches. Mm-hmm. And we're grateful for that. But, this is a lot bigger than just providing expenses. From my family's perspective, we've had to carry much of the burden of pushing for searches, for finding answers and accountability. We expect a much more active response from the company, for them to be more involved in this. Our feeling is, why do we need to be involved in this if this didn't happen to my dad for personal reasons? This happened because my dad and, other 9-10 workers were at a work site that belongs to Vizsla.
1: Did your father ever tell you or your other family members that he was worried about his safety at work and where they were working, where they were operating out of?
2: Obviously, the south of Sinaloa is a conflict zone.
1: Yeah.
2: Right? Everyone knows that. And it's hard for me to believe that someone would have a mining operation there to begin with. But, when I did see my dad, and, we would talk about these things, but it was more of a general conversation. I mean, I don't think there was any specific details that he, and I'm not sure he would have provided them to me, but we were definitely worried about him as he would fly back to the work site. Some of the questions that we have for the company.

0: and say, if you knew that there's already been security incidents and work suspensions in the area before the kidnapping, what were you waiting for? Honestly, you know, we have serious questions about what was known about the security environment and what measures did the company take to protect the workers.
1: Our CBC News colleague, Jorge Barrera, in Mexico City, has done a lot of reporting on this. And he reported recently that workers at the mine, based on his interviews, were instructed to wear a specific color of vest, so they would be identified as employees of that company. What does that suggest to you?
0: There's clearly some sort of involvement. I mean, if you have to wear a specific vest color to be identified, that raises so many questions. Mm-hmm. Identified to who? Who do you need to be identified by? It signals, obviously, that there was something going on, and it needs to be investigated.
1: In a statement to CBC News,

0: says the company has not participated in the investigation or shared the information it should be sharing. Knowing what you know, sitting where you sit, Alan, how do you feel about the company's response?
1: I think it's very limited. I do know that they haven't filed a complaint, like an official complaint with Mexican authorities. And that to me is just very hard to believe. So let's just say, hypothetically speaking, if they file a complaint now, you took 8 months to do that. And the question goes back to them. If you've done something, what have you done? What are you doing now, as a matter of fact? Like right now, you have one of your employees missing, one of your colleagues. What are you actively doing now to find him? To us, you know, obviously we're a family of faith. We're not going to give up on him. You know, we need help here.
0: What do you want our listeners, Alan, and some of them may be in positions to help? What do you want them to know about your father?
1: He's still missing. We are asking the authorities, the company, and everyone involved, and please, anyone that can help, to not move on as if all 10 workers have been found. My father is a father, a husband, a professional with an impeccable career. And until we find him and understand what happened, we will continue asking questions.

0: When it comes to insects, a lot of adjectives come to mind. Fascinating, creepy, otherworldly, gross, important, ew, totally gross. But Diego Perez has added another descriptor to that list. Mr. Perez is a wildlife photographer who was out in Cusco, Peru one night when he spotted a mantis lounging sensually on a leaf. He calls the photo he captured Sexy Mantis. And now it's a finalist in the 2026 Nikon Comedy Wildlife Awards Photography Contest. We reached Diego Perez in Tacna, Peru.
1: Diego, I've seen this picture. It's pretty unforgettable, but describe it for our listeners and describe why you called it Sexy Mantis.
2: Well, I didn't know how to name it when I submitted my photo to the contest. And the first thing that came to my mind was Sexy Mantis, you know? That's it.
1: He's very charismatic, or it's very charismatic. What? Just describe its pose for our listeners.
2: Okay, so it's a mantis. Everyone knows it. It has a bunch of legs, but in this photo, you can only see two of them, and it looks like someone bathing, like sunbathing, or you know, chilling by the pool, something like that.
1: Yeah, it does look very relaxed, hanging out, charismatic. Do you think most mantises are sexy, or is this one special?
2: Oh, I think this one is especially sexy.
1: So how did you capture this shot? Tell us about that moment.
2: All right, so I was starting the trip. It was the first night, and we walked for 10, 15 minutes, the night walk, and I spotted the mantis with my headlamp, and it was a little out of reach, and it flew, and it came closer. So then I started photographing it. I usually go with my assistant, who is working with the light, and we were trying to find a nice angle for the image, and it wasn't working for the first 2 minutes or 3 minutes, and then I lowered my angle.
1: And did you know right away that you had this amazing shot?
2: Not really. I took like 50 or 60 pictures, and this was just the only one that looked like that. And so I realized it on a week later while I was post-processing the photographs, that I saw this sexiness in the mantis.
1: And what did your... I know you showed it to friends and colleagues, too. What did they think?
2: Oh, everyone just laughed, you know. They everyone seemed to like see the same thing I was seeing, and that's why I submitted the photo to the contest. I usually don't send photographs to contest, but this one was right there.
1: It really is right there. Lots of other great photos too. We have to say the competition, it's going to be tough. I mean, it's hard to believe that these photos are real. So just to be 100% clear, this was a photo you took live as this mantis was chilling.
2: Yes. But well, the mantis isn't actually chilling. Not like that, you know.
1: It's an
2: optic illusion, but there's a lot of good pictures, and I've seen many, many comments saying that they are AI and stuff like that. But the contest is pretty, and they make sure you're not submitting AI images.
1: You know, obviously we're laughing about this funny pose, this sexy pose, but there are bigger issues here. What are you hoping? You know, what message are you hoping, if anything, that this picture that you snapped might send about Peru?
2: Yeah. There's two big things. One is that this mantis that I photographed at a place that the local government of Cusco, which everyone knows because of Machu Picchu,

0: is trying to protect, because they have a lot of illegal gold mining over there, and this is a part which is heavily impacted. I would love for the people to be more aware of this issue. Illegal gold mining is a huge problem in the Amazon, not only in Peru, and it's eating the forests, you know, and it's in, animals and wildlife and whatnot. And the other issue is that insects are very, very susceptible to climate change. So with higher and lower temperatures, they are on the verge of collapsing their populations. So that's a like a bigger picture thing.
1: December 8th is when the winners are going to be announced. What would winning that honor mean to you?
0: Well, just being a finalist, so far it's been quite a ride. It's picking up lots of attention here in Peru also, because I'm the only Peruvian photographer listed, and you know, I'm looking on my Instagram page and following, you know, getting more followers and and things like that, you know. It's quite a high.
1: Do you have any favorites if you had to pick someone else?
0: I like the one with the angry bird, which makes me laugh a lot, and then there's this Skyman with the Elvis Presley wig, which is funny. All the pictures in there, I like them, but those are the ones that stand out for me.
1: Diego, I'm glad we could speak. Thank you.
0: Thank you, Neil. Nice to meet you. Nice talking to you.
2: Diego Perez is a photographer and a finalist in the 2026 Comedy Wildlife Photography Awards. We reached him in Tacna, Peru.

0: On this game show, which premiered in 1964, contestants answer trivia questions in the form of a question. What is Jeopardy? No, what is it? It just says Jeopardy on this paper here. I don't know what that is. Oh, that's the game show I just described. Right, I think I've seen that. Why is it called that? Are the contestants in some kind of danger? Aren't they just answering questions on TV? Anyway, as you probably know, Ken Jennings is a former Jeopardy champion who's now the show's host. And as such, he's a quick-witted guy with an encyclopedic knowledge of everything, including music. Here's Mr. Jennings answering a question from the audience about his favorite summer songs.
1: I mean, it depends on, like, what time of day. Like, in the summer evening, I think you would want to hear, like, some Beach House or some Frank Ocean. Like, to me, Pavement is a very summery band. Anything by Animal Collective, anything on Meriwether Post Pavilion. I think for a barbecue, you want old school hip-hop, you want Tribe Called Quest, maybe anything off the first two Tribe Called Quest records. But to me, like, the songs, the real songs of the summer, this is what I play every year on 4th of July, Stevie Wonder. Like, any of his early 70s records, like, you know, Isn't She Lovely, Don't You Worry About a Thing, You Are the Sunshine of My Life. Like, to me, like, Stevie Wonder is America. That's, like, that's my summer jam right there.
0: Pretty good answers. And you may be wondering, if he believes Stevie Wonder is America, well, who does he think Canada is? Well, the band Sloan. Last week, U.S. President Donald Trump said of Canada, they have been one of the worst countries in the world. That was quite hurtful. But then on Blue Sky, Mr. Jennings responded, quote, Canada is maybe the best country. I love Canada so much that when I listen to Sloan, I don't even skip the drummer's songs, unquote. On one hand, a ringing endorsement of Canada and Sloan. On the other, well, in the words of a post by Sloan on Instagram, I'll take backhanded compliments for 500, Ken. I mean, you could say drummer Andrew Scott's contributions are perhaps the least straightforwardly digestible songs in any given album. Mr. Jennings obviously knows that, like he knows all the other things that you can know. But fortunately, he also knows they're unskippable, which Canada appreciates as a country.

0: Online privacy is important to all of us, but in some places it's not just a matter of principle, it's a matter of personal safety. Clients of the Toronto-based VPN company Siphon live in countries like Iran and Myanmar, where authoritarian governments tightly control what happens online. And now the company is concerned that legislation in Canada could make it impossible to guarantee the safety of their users abroad. Bill C-22, a lawful access bill, would force internet service providers to make changes that would extend the online surveillance powers of Canadian law enforcement. And right now, Siphon is drafting plans to leave Canada if the bill becomes law in its current form. Kenzie Ellsworthy is the vice president of Siphon. We reached her in Toronto.
1: Kenzie, obviously it's not a secret that privacy and security are certainly important and should be to anyone who is online. What are the stakes in your view when it comes to your clients?
2: So I think with Bill C-22, the core risk for a company like Siphon is that the bill assumes that we are able to quietly build government access into our products, and we cannot do that. All of our code is open source, and any access capability we're forced to build would therefore be visible to the entire world, including the authoritarian governments that our users are trying to escape. So, you know, that really turns the lawful access into, in our case, a published vulnerability. The second risk for us is the order to retain data on our users that we deliberately do not collect at this time. Either one of those breaks both user trust and the product itself, and it really leaves us no way to continue operating in Canada.
1: Other companies, you know, we've reported in the past, you know, in the last decade, 15 years, Canadian companies, Toronto companies that are VPNs that are being used around the world. In this moment, your VPN, what is making it attractive to people who are in places where there is tight monitoring of the internet and other concerns beyond that?
2: So there's a couple of pieces to Siphon that sets it apart. One is the global scale of our network and some of the sort of tricks of the trade that we put into the back end that make our software particularly resilient even in the worst network conditions. So we've always sort of said, you know, Siphon will get you connected. It might not happen really fast, but we will get you connected. And as I mentioned before, all of our code is open source, which means it's public, so anyone can go and look at it. So our users themselves, as well as security researchers, can inspect our code and verify for themselves that we are doing what we say we are doing. That also means that any potential weaknesses get found and fixed faster.
1: Back in May, you may remember Public Safety Minister Gary Anandasangari told reporters he feels this bill is necessary to keep up with technology as it changes, saying in part, quote, "We're living in a world where big tech, whether it's Apple, Google, or the range of other big tech companies, are operating without any type of accountability," unquote. What would you say to the minister? Why should tech services companies, including yours, be allowed to operate without this kind of oversight?
2: So I think what some people are missing is that we cannot operate our service with this type of backdoor access into our software. It's impossible for us to do that. And that's because of the open source mandate that we adhere to.
1: As our listeners have heard, your company is planning to, you know, to leave if things don't change. What specifically would you need to see in this bill or hear from the public safety minister? Is it a complete carve out for your company and others who are operating in similar ways?
2: Yeah, I think at a minimum, we would be looking for a narrow exemption, which we would hope would be written into the act itself that carves out services whose purpose is to protect privacy and defeat censorship, so that companies like ours aren't swept into these obligations that we are unable to meet. I have heard the minister speak previously and say that he doesn't think that companies like Siphon would be swept into it. However, that leads us to the question of, if they're not planning to use these powers against companies like Siphon and our users, then why aren't they willing to write that into the bill before it becomes law?
1: Several Canadian and international companies have also signaled they're considering leaving. It sounds like you might be further along in the process, but they've also said this bill is making them reconsider their presence here. DuckDuckGo, Windscribe are just a couple. If this goes ahead without the kinds of changes you're pushing for, what do you think this bill could mean for the Canadian tech industry overall?

0: I think to begin, there are a lot of skilled jobs that will be lost inside of, you know, rapidly growing businesses. You know, we really don't want to leave. This is, we are proud Canadians. We are Canadian owned, Canadian operated, and we love living and working in Canada. I think the future implications are that it also wouldn't end with us. Sifone is not going to be, is not currently the only company that is looking at our international options, but it also means that that future growth, new companies, whether they work in privacy and security like we do or in other areas of tech, they're not going to choose Canada to start up their operations.
1: It's, the timing is interesting as well, the moment we're living in. On one hand, there are these security concerns, you know, concerns around tech companies and making sure there's accountability. But also here in Canada, as you well know, the government has made it clear, elbows up, Canadian businesses, protecting them, supporting them. Does that part of where we're at now give you a sense that there might be a reprieve for companies like yours?
0: I'm very hopeful that there is room to negotiate. However, the only thing that would truly give me confidence in that is to see these sort of definitions made prior to the bill becoming law. A lot of what we are discussing today is going to be left up to regulation that will be decided sometime in the future. And it's very difficult to run a business based on that type of uncertainty.
1: Kenzie, I'm glad we could speak. Thank you for this.
0: Thank you so much. Appreciate your time.
2: Kenzie Ellsworthy is the vice president of the VPN company Sifone. She's in Toronto.

0: Carl Dicerroth has a comprehensive understanding of the human mind, but when he got the call, his own human mind went blank. Dr. Dicerroth is a professor of bioengineering and psychiatry at Stanford University. The late-night phone call informed him that he would be sharing this year's Nobel Prize in Medicine for his contribution to the discovery of something called optogenetics. It allows scientists to turn brain cells on and off using light. And that has opened the door for what promises to be a flood of new discoveries about how the brain works and what's happening when it misfires. Here's Carl Dicerroth describing how he got the news.
1: Well, I had I tend to work late, and so I had been working on a paper, and I had just gone in to lay down, and when the call came, so I was not yet asleep, being a night owl, and now I don't think I'll be able to sleep for quite a while.
2: Oh, goodness, because I imagine you need your sleep, because you balance so much. You balance your research, your teaching, your practice, and a house full of kids.
1: That's right, yes. So the kids are all still asleep, but you're right. Most important, they need to sleep even more than I do. So it's a difficult balance, but it's uplifting as well.
2: And so, as you mentioned, you are a psychiatrist, and so you continue to see patients.
1: Yes.
2: What does that bring to you, to your work, the fact that you talk to people suffering from mental illness of all sorts?
1: Well, for me, it's a constant source of new perspective and a connection to what actually matters to people and to people who most need help and who are most misunderstood.
2: I know that you're very keen on public understanding, and there's a stigma around mental illness, which is wrong. And this and the prize, I suppose, the Nobel Prize, in some ways provides a platform for reducing stigma.
1: I think it certainly could and will, and I also look for opportunities to share the fact that every psychiatric disorder, to some extent, exists on a spectrum, and that there are aspects of these altered states that are rooted deep in our evolutionary history, that these states are present because aspects of them, in one way or another, or genes contributing to them, serve some purpose, some value at some point. And coming to a deeper and broader understanding of that full sweep of human history and human evolution and the intertwining threads of our genes and our experiences as the human family, this is a perspective that we can share and help people understand each other, people who are suffering and don't have the words to convey what's going on. There actually is a big picture that brings it all into relief, and my hope is that we can increase empathy and understanding.
0: Stanford professor of bioengineering and psychiatry, Dr. Carl Dicerroth, speaking with Adam Smith of the Nobel Prize website. Dr. Dicerroth is one of three winners of this year's Nobel Prize for Medicine.

0: A few days ago, Elon Musk, Jensen Huang, and Mark Zuckerberg were among the titans of tech gathered outside the White House to announce a new accord on developing artificial intelligence, or super intelligence, as it is now officially known in the American government by executive order of the president. The one-page agreement calls for voluntary internal monitoring and oversight and independent external safety audits on cutting-edge AI systems. Rival AI giants Anthropic and OpenAI both signed on, although Anthropic has long presented itself as the more pro-regulatory of the two. In a podcast interview this weekend, OpenAI CEO Sam Altman was asked if his company now shares Anthropic's more cautious stance, and his reply has attracted some attention.
1: I think one of the biggest differences between us and some of the stricter, let's say, AI safety people is we believe that the world should accept some bad things happening for the benefits of this technology and people having the agency. So, like, you know, I disagree, but I understand the perspective of people who are like, this technology is going to get so powerful and it's so dangerous that a single lab in San Francisco should have it and make sure nothing bad happens and kind of figure out how to dole out the benefits. I think that is a completely unacceptable trade-off from a perspective of liberty and human agency and people self-determining the future. But I understand where it comes from. And I do think the lighter touch regulatory stance that we advocate for comes with an accepting of the fact that some bad things are going to happen as society figures out the resilience. So I wouldn't take a trade of saying, like, we'll make sure there's no major hacks, there's no kind of like misuse of this technology, there's zero scams, there's zero all the other bad things that will happen, because I think people will do tremendously orders of magnitude more good stuff than bad stuff. But when it comes to the potential of like a serious loss of control to AI, and this is not a today worry, but it may not be in the distant future, this is where I would say to the accelerationists, like, let's be a little thoughtful about lurching into this future. So I would say accept bounded risks, accept risks that we understand in exchange for the benefits and liberty agency, all those things I was just talking about, but don't accept like the really catastrophic risk.
2: Yeah. And just to be clear, you mentioned a single lab in San Francisco controlling all of this technology. That sounds a lot like the folks who say Anthropic is making a play to basically capture regulators and be the sole sort of like dominant, maybe the only player at the frontier. Do you think that might be what they're doing? And obviously you have concerns about that.
1: You would need to, I mean, I would have concerns if they actually did that. You'd need to ask them if that's what they want to do. One of the differentiators is we don't want any restrictions or testing on anything but the frontier models. We do not want to slow down people that make very powerful, but not the absolute frontier, in the spirit of, you know, really focusing on the potential catastrophic risks. I don't think, even though I believe that if you don't put any testing or any oversight on models that are one or two generations behind the frontier, I accept that bad things will happen with those. I would not go advocate a licensing regime for those.
0: OpenAI CEO Sam Altman on Politico's Decoded podcast.

We would appreciate blasts from the past a lot less if they were literal. That's why people are working so carefully to prevent one in England. The U.S. military cargo ship, the SS Richard Montgomery, sank in the mouth of the River Thames a few months after D-Day, and it's been sitting there for over 80 years now.

0: packed full of munitions and slowly disintegrating. Recently, a group of elite marine salvers, that is, professional salvagers, attempted to stabilize the ship by removing its masts. Nolan Conway is with Resolve Marine. He led the project, and we reached him in Rotterdam, the Netherlands.
1: Nolan, what kind of shape were these masts in?
2: Actually, the masts were in surprisingly spectacular shape. Oh. It was the ship around it that was really corroded and starting to deteriorate.
1: So had you not removed them, though, what might have happened to them?
2: Yeah, so the real concern here was that the ship around it was starting to deteriorate heavily, and they monitor it every year. So they go out at least once a year with special sonars and look what the ship is doing. And what they've noted year to year is that the ship is starting to lean over and the structure is starting to crack and it's starting to buckle in some places. So the big concern is that the mast was going to fall over because it's a big, heavy, tall object sticking out of the ship. If it did fall over, it could have landed on top of the cargo holds and potentially detonated some of the cargo inside, which would have created kind of a chain reaction, potentially setting off a lot more explosives.
1: Yeah, so, I mean, you speak about it with such ease. Let's just underline that. How do you go about doing what you need to do, carrying out this removal, when there are threats like that that are very, very real?
2: Yeah, I mean, what a lot of people see and what a lot of people are interested in, what a lot of people think is the start of the job, is when they see the barge show up on site. Actually, the job starts months before that, and really years before that, with a lot of survey work, a lot of planning, a lot of engineering, and a lot of risk assessments, basically trying to figure out exactly where the explosives are within the wreck, where they are on the seafloor, what type of explosives could be in the area, and what types of methods we can use that will kind of a limit our impact on the shipwreck, because salvage can be known as kind of a rough industry, right? In a normal world, we would come in, cut the masts off, fly them over with chains, land them on the barge. Whereas this project, we approached it a lot differently. We took a really kind of risk averse, used cutting methods that wouldn't impact, wouldn't vibrate the ship. So, you know, a lot goes into the before project that makes the actual project safer.
1: So what kind of a saw are you using?
2: So we use what's called a underwater diamond wire saw. Basically what it does is it clamps around the mast and it spins a wire that's embedded with small abrasive diamonds really fast, and it pushes that through the mast and slowly cuts it as it does. So it lets you kind of saw through the mast underwater, for starters, and without vibrating or shocking or burning or using other things that are potentially dangerous to those UXOs that we were talking about earlier, towards those explosives we were talking about earlier.
1: And so when the final cut is made, or when the saw goes through the final mast and you're done, what is the protocol in the kind of line of work that you're in? Are there chants, screams, jumping up and down?
2: Yeah, I mean, it's...
1: Or maybe
2: it's,
1: not jumping, given the proximity to the explosives.
2: No, I mean, it's not the end of the job for us. There's some other work to do. We have to recover our tools. We have to survey the wreck, and we have to get the barge out of there, right? The job really didn't end until our barge sailed away from the UK. But, you know, a good round of drinks in the pub that night was definitely warranted for all the guys. So there was a little celebrating going on.
1: I thought there might be a pub involved at some point in the operation. How long did it take start to finish once you know, the barge was there and the work was actually happening?
2: It took about 21 days on site, so about a week per mast.
1: Our listeners heard a little bit in the introduction about the SS Richard Montgomery and how it sank, and how long it's been there, but how did it end up stranded and sinking in the Thames?
2: The ship basically came over to deliver a large load of munitions to our allies over here, and it unfortunately grounded in the bay. There's some debate about what caused that grounding, but ultimately it did. And the currents are very fast there. So the tides just over time just pulled the sand away and created eddy currents around it that caused it to sink further and further into the sand. And eventually the ship snapped in half and became too hazardous to do any additional work to remove cargo.
1: And have people who live nearby, has it always been part of the lore? Have they always known about it? Or was there a point where it was a surprise sort of discovery?
2: No, I think for the locals, it was really interesting as an outsider to come into this community where the shipwreck actually means a lot to them. They learn about it as little kids. Everyone we talked to has told us stories about when there were children going out in a boat and doing circles around it and hearing the ghost stories of the wreck. And there's wall murals in town that are painted on the streets. And so it's, for them, it's a part of their landscape.

0: A very interesting piece of landscape,
1: Yeah.
0: but it is true. It's a part of their culture in the town there.
1: They call it the Monty, is that right?
0: The Monty, yep.
1: Yeah. And so how are they feeling about what's happened, that the masks have been removed now?
0: I think there's people who are sad to see them go, which is an interesting perspective on it. But again, it's something that they remember for their whole lives, and they've gotten used to it. But there's definitely a lot of other people who are happy, who understood the risk a lot better, understood what could potentially happen if something went wrong with Iraq. And I think those people are certainly relieved that the situation has improved.
1: But the explosives, the munitions are still there, right? I mean, is there a plan? Is it even possible to get them out?
0: I think every future operation needs to be assessed against the current risk, and that's something that the Department for Transport and their government agencies and partners are working on. There probably will be more work on the Monty in the future, but the immediate mission was to kind of treat what had the highest risk of causing an incident. And a month ago, that was the mass. So I think they're very happy that that was successful, and at least it buys them some time now to think about what to do in the future.
1: What happens to the masts now?
0: Yeah, the masts, again, they mean a lot to the local community. So it was important that they got preserved properly. So initially, they've been sent to a nearby town, not the closest one, but somewhere that has a historic dockyard that's capable of preserving them now that they're out of the water and potentially restoring them. And then the final point, the final living home for these masts hasn't been decided yet. But I think there's some hope that they'll end up in these coastal communities that have lived with them for so long, we'll now get a chance to see them up close in person.
1: Nolan, a pleasure speaking with you. Thank you for this.
0: Thanks for having us.
2: Nolan Conway is the project leader for Resolve Marine. We reached him in Rotterdam, the Netherlands.

0: Sabrina Gronick wants to make sure that what happened to her family never happens to anyone else. On September 10th, Ms. Gronick's son Hunter was playing football with his high school team in Balgonie, Saskatchewan, when he took a hit. He collapsed and was rushed to hospital, where it was discovered he had a major brain bleed. He's still in hospital today. Now Ms. Gronick has started the Hunter's Headstrong Initiative with the goal of raising $2.4 million for specially padded football helmets called Guardian Caps for all high school players in Saskatchewan.
1: Hunter's Headstrong Initiative is meant to protect all the high school players in general for concussions and that kind of stuff, obviously. We're looking at getting the Riddell Speedflex Echo, which is brand new to their line. And my understanding is that they're actually, I think they said that they were discontinuing all of the other models. So it looks like this is what high schools would be expected to purchase at the same time, but at the same time, not every school has the money. I know that my husband was actually told by another mom from a Regina football, high school football team, that she has seen an increase in the Guardian caps since Hunter's incident has occurred, and that's at practices as well as at games. Honestly, I hope to see that continue. I know that it won't prevent damage if it's already been done, kind of thing, but at the same time, any little bit that we can help these kids is what's important to me. It's to provide education as well, so to make sure that these players understand that if they have a headache or anything like that, that they need to get that checked out immediately, in my opinion. And that's just to protect them and to protect everybody that it would affect. Hunter is a very strong-willed person, and he is very polite. He is caring. For example, I can remember when Hunter had his first game this year, and he came home from school and he was talking to me about the other players before he talked about himself to find out what he could do to improve things. And that's just the type of person that he is. He's a very strong, determined young man, and I just hope that that continues. They've already told us that he's not going to be the same, but I'll take anything.
0: That was Sabrina Gronick speaking with the CBC's Laura Gillis. We're now at the end of As It Happens, the Midnight Edition. Coming up next on CBC Radio 1, the news.
2: 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I'm Neil Kirksall. Thanks for listening.
0: And I'm Chris Howden. 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

0: Dreams will become a reality because Dragon's Den is back for season 21. 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From CBC News, The World This Hour, I'm Tricia Kindleman. The Parti Québécois is projected to form a minority government in Quebec, a dramatic political comeback that paves the way for a future sovereignty referendum. Party leader Paul St-Pierre Plamondon is also projected to win his Montreal area seat.
1: I've said it earlier in this campaign, but we're all in the same boat and we share the same future. We have the same interests. And we have before us many challenges and problems that we will solve together, so I'm looking forward to work with you.
0: CAQ leader Christine Frechette is expected to lose her seat in the provincial riding of Trois-Rivières. That's where we go to Alexander Silberman.
2: It was a tough night for the Coalition Avenir Québec. The party fighting for survival saw the worst case scenario, projected to win zero seats, a stunning reversal of the previous election results when they won a commanding majority. We saw the party's leader, Christine Frechette, lose her own riding here in Trois-Rivières after a collapse in support for the party, which saw her door-knocking, trying to shore up support in the final few days of the campaign, saying that she herself takes full responsibility for this disappointing result. She says Quebecers spoke, they spoke clearly, and that she respects their decision for change, with many choosing to vote for other parties in a very divided five-way race after a major collapse in support for the CAQ. Much of that support going to the Conservative Party, which saw a very successful night, going from no seats elected in the last election to possibly as many as 19 going to the National Assembly in a position where they could hold the balance of power and move forward some of their ideas. Alexander Silberman, CBC News, Trois-Rivières, Quebec.
0: In New York, hundreds of students are protesting how Cornell University handled an allegation of gang rape at a fraternity house. Katie Nicholson reports.
3: Hoisting signs that read "Shame" and "I am Jane Doe," they filled the campus plaza after a woman known only as Jane Doe filed a lawsuit against seven men who she says gang raped her. Among the crowd, Sarah Garcia, who says she was assaulted around the same time as Jane Doe in October of 2024.
4: It's been vindicating to understand that it is an ignored problem. It's something that we brush under the rug.
3: Joyce Muchon retired from her job as assistant director for student development at Cornell just before the Jane Doe incident. She says every semester she would hear about sexual assaults.
5: There's every other university and college in the world that has, you know, the same thing. This is not just Cornell.
3: Cornell's president has promised changes are coming, though not fast enough for the crowd who called for him to resign. Katie Nicholson, CBC News, Ithaca, New York.
0: The president of St. Francis Xavier University in Nova Scotia says he is personally angry after a degrading sign was displayed during homecoming week. As Kayla Hansel reports, the events at Cornell have fueled the public debate at St. FX.
6: I don't want to contribute to the silence.
7: St. Francis Xavier professor Tara Taylor says she was driving with her child when she saw the sign hanging at a house off campus. The sign said, "Drop-off zone, Acadia girlfriends." Acadia University played St. FX in women's rugby on Friday.
6: I saw it as a taunt and treating girlfriends as objects.
7: Taylor says she went back to take a photo, prompted by events at Cornell University. St. FX has also been criticized for its handling of sexualized violence on campus. A former football player there was convicted for two sexual assaults that happened on campus in 2022 and 2023. Since then, the school has done an external review of its sexual violence policy.
8: This is not who we are.
7: St. FX president Andrew Haken says he expects the outcome of the school's disciplinary process within 2 weeks, and that there are a range of possible outcomes, with the most serious being expulsion. Kayla Hounsell, CBC News, Halifax.
0: And that is The World This Hour. 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
3: Hi, I'm Saroja Coelho. 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And now, from the Public Radio Exchange, we bring you The World, a news magazine program featuring stories and music from around the globe.
8: Brazil's presidential election is heading to a runoff, and President Trump's support for the right-wing candidate is a growing campaign issue.
9: So, yeah, we don't need Trump to make our decisions.
8: I'm Carolyn Beeler. The Russian government is saying little about a scientist's death, raising concerns about a possible accident.
10: We know that the incident happened and that she worked at an anti-plague research institute of Siberia and the Far East.
8: Just talking about feeling lonely can be offensive in Morocco, where the ties between friends and family are tight.
11: I told them I was feeling lonely. They called me ungrateful, she says.
8: And in Mexico, K-pop and K-culture are all the rage. Turns out the love is mutual.
12: Korea is my first country, but Mexico is my second country.
8: That's all ahead on The World. I'm Carolyn Beeler. Thank you for being with us. We start today in Brazil, where voters went to the polls yesterday to cast their ballot for a new president. As expected, the race came down to the two frontrunners, incumbent Luiz Inácio Lula da Silva, known just as Lula, and challenger Flavio Bolsonaro, the son of Brazil's controversial former president. Neither reached the 50% vote threshold needed to win outright, so they'll now face off in a runoff election set for October 25th. Rose Gilbert reports from the coastal city of Florianópolis.
13: Incumbent President Lula da Silva may have come up short in the first round of voting, but hours after election results, his supporters' watch party in downtown Florianópolis is still in full swing. The street is packed with Lula voters, dancing, sipping beers, and waving flags while a DJ bumps music from a balcony overhead. It's an impressive turnout for the minority party in the overwhelmingly conservative state of Santa Catarina.
9: Yes, Brazilians are like this.
13: Emily Alves de Souza is a local French professor. She sees President Donald Trump's closeness with right-wing candidate Flavio Bolsonaro as a threat to Brazil's national sovereignty.
9: So yeah, we don't need Trump to make our decisions. And Flavio Bolsonaro, if he can, he's going to give Brazil and Brazil's business and economy.
13: Over the past 2 years, Trump has levied heavy tariffs on Brazil and hosted Flavio Bolsonaro at the White House. Moves that many, including President Lula da Silva, have interpreted as attempts to influence the election in Bolsonaro's favor.
9: I think that he has to mind his business, and I think that he's been trying to dominate all of this South America.
13: On the flip side, many Bolsonaro supporters see the candidate's relationship with Trump as a boon. While Lula supporters take over three blocks downtown, a group of Bolsonaristas watch the results from an upscale cocktail bar by the water. Several are wearing yellow soccer jerseys, which have become known as symbols of Bolsonarismo. Junior Lopez believes that a Flavio Bolsonaro presidency would mean a better relationship and better trade negotiations with the United States.
14: Eu acho que vai melhorar bastante, né? Tanto para nós quanto para eles, né?
13: Lopez says he's not worried that the United States will intervene in the Brazilian presidential election. In fact, he's hoping the U.S. does intervene.
14: Eu acho que o Trump tem que chegar aqui e levar o Lula embora, que nem fez com Maduro.
13: Lopez says, I think Trump needs to come and take Lula away, like he did with Maduro. Referencing the controversial capture of Venezuelan leader Nicolas Maduro in a U.S. military operation earlier this year. It's a sentiment I've heard repeatedly in this politically divided city.
15: Today, Trump administration is retaking

0: of the strategies of the worst period of the Cold War.
1: Sidney Munoz is a history professor at the Federal University of Santa Catarina who specializes in U.S. foreign policy and the Cold War. He doesn't believe the U.S. would invade Brazil to grab Lula, but he does worry that the U.S. wants to influence Brazilian politics.
0: This election matters because it raises a long-standing Brazilian concern. How to cooperate with the United States while preserving national autonomy and sovereignty?
1: From the American policy perspective, in some ways it doesn't really matter who wins Brazil's election, because there are some issues that are going to continue to cause tension between the United States and Brazil. Kelly Myman-Hawk is a professor at Georgetown and a former diplomat who served in Brazil.
2: And I'm specifically thinking here of Chinese investment in and involvement in the Brazilian economy.
1: China has spent billions of dollars on Brazilian industry, investing heavily in energy and mining. In 2025, China invested more in Brazil than in any other country in the world.
3: Even Flavio Bolsonaro will not roll back China.
1: Wendy Hunter is a professor at the University of Texas Austin and has been following incumbent Lula da Silva's political career for decades.
3: Lula would probably be a more multilateral. He will be less reflexively pro-U.S. But there is a limit to the differences in their governing.
1: And although Trump's closeness to the Bolsonaro family has been a major issue in this year's presidential election, Hunter says that won't be a factor much longer.
3: But I think we need to remember, Trump is in power for two more years. During at least half of their term, whoever wins, there will be a new U.S. president.
1: Or as one voter said, Trump will not last a lifetime. The runoff election between President Lula da Silva and Flavio Bolsonaro is set for October 25th. For The World, I'm Rose Gilbert, Florianópolis, Brazil.
4: Earlier this year, the U.S. military quietly transferred almost 6,000 detainees in Syria into Iraqi prisons, detainees that had suspected links to the Islamic State group. The U.S. was concerned over the new Syrian government's ability to hold the alleged militants. But now Human Rights Watch is warning about the risk of abuse and unfair trials in Iraq. To learn more, I spoke with Letta Taylor. She is a senior counterterrorism advisor at Human Rights Watch and started with where these prisoners come from.
5: These men and boys come from 67 countries around the world, and they were rounded up for the most part after the fall of the Islamic State, ISIS, in Syria in 2019. And many of them, that is all but the Syrians among this group of 5,700 men and boys, all the foreigners among them have been held already for about 7 years without charge or trial in dire conditions in northeast Syria. So they were already in terrible shape, both legally and physically, by the time they ended up in Iraq.
4: And so where are they being held now and in what conditions?
5: They are being held now in Al-Kark prison in Baghdad. That's a maximum security prison near Baghdad airport. And their conditions are also dire in Iraq. I do want to emphasize that their conditions are better than they were in northeast Syria, but they do not meet international standards by any means. For one thing, the prison is severely overcrowded. Initially, there was quite a serious problem with sanitation and ventilation. That's been addressed, but hundreds of these men in particular arrived with grave illnesses, including tuberculosis, which is highly infectious and can be fatal if untreated. Several have alleged torture since their arrival in Iraq, and access to communication with family members has been highly limited. They are apparently getting food and medicine, but again, these conditions do not meet international standards.
4: Why was this group moved to Iraq specifically in the first place? Is this just where it was decided that they would face trial finally?
5: Well, there's a couple of reasons. The U.S. military moved these detainees abruptly because chaos broke out, fighting among different armed groups in northeast Syria, where they had been held by a U.S.-backed militia. The U.S. was quite concerned that these detainees

0: would break out of the detention centers where they were being held. And indeed, there had already been one dramatic prison breakout involving alleged ISIS members just days before the transfer began. So there was a serious security concern. And as for Iraq, Iraq is a neighboring country. It shares the concerns about ISIS. Many portions of Iraq had been taken over by ISIS. So Iraq had its own security concerns about the potential for ISIS suspects to be on the loose in the region.
1: What do these men and boys stand accused of? What are the charges against them? And what's the evidence?
0: All those who are expected to be prosecuted are to be tried under Iraq's anti-terrorism law. Now, this is an extremely broad law.

0: I would call it draconian, that does not really distinguish between petty crimes and the most serious crimes. Many are expected to be prosecuted for affiliation with ISIS, but until their transfer to Iraq, none of the foreigners within this population, that is, none of those who were not Syrian, had been charged with any crime during all those years in Syria. And my understanding it is that for many, there is simply almost no evidence against them apart from being rounded up at the time of the ISIS collapse. That's because they arrived with virtually no documentation, much less case files. So the Iraqi authorities are still trying to verify the identities and nationalities of some of these suspects.
1: Who all did you talk to come by this information, and what did they tell you about the current conditions that they are facing? I understand that you were not able to talk to actual detainees themselves.
0: That's correct. However, I did speak to various sources who have firsthand information about the conditions inside the prison, as well as some lawyers representing the detainees, as well as Iraqi and foreign government officials and family members, I should add, because at this stage, many family members have been able to receive messages and in some cases, even short phone calls from their loved ones. So I was also getting information from relatives abroad.
1: And you have mentioned that this is men and boys. How young are we talking?
0: The youngest boy is 12, according to an Iraqi official who I spoke with. And there are many boys who are 14, 15. There are at least 440 boys in detention. And given that the youngest is 12, this raises serious concerns about the rights of the child. Children should only be detained as a measure of last resort under international laws.
1: And tell me more about what conditions they're facing right now in this Iraqi prison.
0: So these boys and men are in overcrowded prisons. Many are sick. Several have alleged torture. They are apparently getting medical care, but the Iraqi authorities say far more support is needed to ensure humane treatment and prompt treatment of any medical conditions that they have. It is at this time unclear to me if the boys are getting any education or sufficient rehabilitation. After all these months in prison, these are really rights that the boys in particular, but all the detainees have. And it's as if the international community has said, okay, they're in Iraq now. It's a sovereign state. So mission accomplished. But it's really time for countries to take responsibility for their nationals.
1: Does that mean that you suggest the best course of action would be for all the countries to repatriate their citizens who are being held and try them in their own countries?
0: Absolutely. The best course of action would be for these detainees to be repatriated by their home countries. And these men and boys should be provided rehabilitation services. And for those adults who are suspected of ISIS crimes, they should, of course, be prosecuted to the full extent of the law, but in fair proceedings. Now, there are a number of countries that these men and boys come from that we think should not take back their nationals. And these countries include China, for example, because there are a large number of Uyghur Muslim minority detainees among this group. And many of them are terrified of being sent to China, which is carrying out a campaign against the Uyghurs that amounts to crime against humanity.
1: So there are dozens of countries who have not yet repatriated their nationals to stand trial there. Is that, you know, just because that would be a bad PR move because these folks are accused of working with ISIS?
0: Yes, I believe this is largely the reason that most countries are not repatriating. Public officials fear political fallout from these repatriations. They would much rather outsource responsibility for their nationals to an entity overseas. Could I add one thing?
1: Sure.
0: Repatriations is also a service to the many victims of ISIS. It's for the detainees, but it's also for the victims because they deserve genuine justice. And it's unclear at this time whether Iraq, left on its own, is going to be able to deliver that justice that these victims deserve.
1: Letta Taylor is a senior counterterrorism advisor at Human Rights Watch. We have got lots more for you ahead, so stay tuned. You're listening to The World.

0: This is The World. I'm Carolyn Beeler. A young woman who worked at a plague research institute in Siberia has died. It is fueling speculation and concern about a possible lab leak of the bacteria that causes the disease. Local media in Russia are reporting that the institute is on lockdown and employees are being monitored. There are also reports that about 200 contacts are being monitored in the hospital where she was treated. But there are many conflicting reports about what the woman died of and what risk others around her might face. Nahid Badalia is an infectious disease physician who directs Boston University's Center on Emerging Infectious Diseases. She says the only thing we know for sure are that this woman had severe pneumonia and died late last week.
1: What is quite unknown, and where I think there's a lot of conflicting media and official reports over the weekend, are what she passed away from. There is a speculation that she may have passed away from Yersinia pestis, so the bacteria that causes plague. And in her case, the concern is that she may have had pneumonic plague, which transmits human to human and actually has a high level of mortality if not treated early.
0: So this is one of three types of what we think of as the plague that can be caused by this bacteria, correct? And this one starts as pneumonia, hence the name pneumonic plague.
1: That's right. And generally what we see more often, and we have seen in this country, is bubonic plague, which is a lot of times from flea bites or handling of an infected animal. Pneumonic plague is what happens when you get exposure to the bacteria in a form where you absorb or inhale it into your lungs, and it causes a severe pneumonia, sometimes with an onset within 24 hours after an exposure, and the disease progressing very, very fast and requiring early intervention, antibiotics, and treatment.
0: So it sounds like bubonic plague is somewhat common in the U.S. I know it also occurs naturally in other places. Is this type of plague, this pneumonic plague that affects the lungs, is that more rare?
1: It is more rare. So generally the way humans encounter this bacteria, Yersinia pestis, in nature is they come across an animal and are exposed to it through fleas or animal bites, and you get more local skin manifestations. The pneumonic plague requires that you encounter the bacteria in a certain way. Does it still happen? Yeah, we actually had a pneumonic plague case here in the U.S., which CDC just put out a report on actually mid last week, which happened in a young man here in the U.S. in Arizona last year, where he was exposed to two sick cats and ended up having pneumonic plague and passed away. But what's interesting in pneumonic plague is that as long as you know under suspicion that this might be this bacteria, if a person gets a post-exposure prophylaxis, antibiotics right after exposure, the chances of developing this disease decrease. The part of the story for me is that if this was a lab incident, generally, Yersinia pestis is worked at biosafety level 3 laboratory settings. That requires personal protective equipment. It requires special ventilation. It requires a lot of biosafety regulations and follow-up.
0: Okay. So to prevent any bacteria from leaking.
1: Yeah.
0: Okay.
1: Yeah. So the idea that a woman who is a scientist working in this space, who is dealing with this pathogen, would not get prophylaxis after exposure just seems like odd to me a little bit in the story. What's also confusing is, you know, we don't know. So the Russian health agency, the Consumer Health and Welfare Agency, has said that they examined the situation. They did not find any organisms related to her work to be the cause of her pneumonia. Russian government is calling this a pneumonia of unknown etiology. And they're saying that they did not find any biosafety, any failures of biosafety or practices at the laboratory either. Of course, this is a evolving situation.

0: So the things that are unknown is, did this happen at the laboratory? And if it did, it required a lot of multi-level failures, because it would have required for her to have a break in her personal protective equipment, for her to be exposed, for her to develop the infection, for her to not report it, for there to be no investigation, for her to develop the infection and not get antibiotics beforehand. And then maybe the weirdest thing for me is that if she showed up at the hospital symptomatic, the way that the 200 people could have been exposed to her, which is what, you know, the one of the reports says, that there have been about 200 people who are under quarantine observation in the hospital. That type of exposure, close contacts, requires about 6 foot or close contact with somebody. This could only happen if she was already symptomatic and a lot of people were involved in her care. But a woman who is a scientist working with this pathogen would have known to call the hospital beforehand and say, hey, I think I had an exposure, and there should have been the right infection control measures put into place. So a lot of the parts of the situation don't make sense to me.
1: Right. So it sounds like it's raising red flags in your head. And I don't want to ask you to speculate, but is the reason it is raising red flags because you're concerned that a lab might be operating with that much negligence to allow that to happen? Or do you think that there is something else actually going on?
0: Well, I think maybe what's more than anything is bothering me is that, you know, if this was plague, it was an avoidable situation. And not, you know, having laid out what I just laid out to you, the situation as it occurs speaks to either multiple points of failure, right? Or maybe it was just a really unfortunate situation where there was a lab worker who was exposed. And was the exposure in the lab? There were some reports that she may have been working in the field. Was she potentially exposed in the field and not in the lab, right? I think it's too early to speculate. So I am curious, because the series of events require a bit more clarification. And what you've heard from the European Union and also from Secretary Marco Rubio is asking Russia to provide transparency and immediate information, further information to clarify the situation. And I think that is the right approach. I think a lot of people ask a question of, like, is this a risk to the U.S.? We have naturally occurring plague here as well, right? And this is an incident that's happening in another country. If it's a bacterial infection with Yersinia pestis, there are good antibiotics for use in that case. And so I don't think this is an incident where we need to start worrying about, you know, an international incident of some sort. This is starting out to be an unfortunate personal thing that's happened to a person who's working with Yersinia pestis. We don't know what she died of. And are the measures that are being taken, are they precautionary, or are they in response to something we don't know? And that's what we have to clarify.
1: Right. So you say, you know, not a public health concern for folks here in the U.S., but the U.S. officials have said that they're monitoring this. I know you are as well. What are you going to be paying attention to?
0: Yeah, the couple of things that I'm really looking for are secondary infections. So as I mentioned, pneumonic plague is the only form of plague that can be transmitted people to people. And if this lab worker had been symptomatic, then she may have exposed others. And if it was Yersinia pestis, we may see secondary cases. And we've not heard of any so far. The second thing that I'm very curious about and I would want to know is the results of the laboratory tests that were done on the worker. So again, the agency has said that she had been tested for many pathogens and it's not related to the pathogens she's working at home, but it doesn't say what she was tested for. And I think that would add a lot of clarity and also set minds at ease about whether this was pestis or something else.
1: Dr. Nahid Badalia directs Boston University's Center on Emerging Infectious Diseases.

0: This is The World. I'm Carolyn Beeler. It is often said that life imitates art. Well, in Mexico, it is politics imitating art. The country is crazy about K-pop and all things Korean. Mexico's president is pretty excited about Korea as well, mostly for the purposes of trade, investment, and diplomacy. The two countries' presidents met last week in Mexico City. The World's Tibis Isaiah looks at the cultural connections between the two nations.
1: This is the K-Expo in Mexico City. It's a giant showcase of everything Korean, K-pop, Korean food, beauty products, TV shows, and lots of excited fans.
2: Vengo con mi mamá y me enteré por TikTok, más que nada, y me está fascinando demasiado.
1: That's Fanny Mendez, a Mexican teenager who came here with her mom after hearing about the expo on TikTok. She's on a mission to collect as many K-pop photo cards as she can. She says she connects with the messages in the K-pop songs. And when she talks about one of her favorites by the group G-Idle, she gets emotional.
2: Ese me pega demasiado porque habla sobre su cuerpo, sobre tu cuerpo.
1: The song is about body image and learning to accept yourself. Fanny says that's something she struggles with too. At one of the stages, a skincare expert is demonstrating beauty products. There are booths with makeup, creams, and cleansers.
2: No sabía que mi piel necesitaba tales productos como maquillaje, tratamientos de la piel y la verdad.
1: I didn't even know my skin needed some of these products, Fanny says. K-beauty is a big business here, and Korean entrepreneurs are noticing. Korean cosmetic exports to Mexico increased by 50% in 2024. Jason Bay is a content creator who's built a big online following in Mexico. He's at the expo launching his own skincare brand.
3: Korea is my first country, but Mexico is my second country. Mexican people has that something that kind of made me fall in love. I mean, actually, that's why we are launching our skincare brand first in the Mexico and the United States.
1: There's been a Korean presence in Mexico City for decades. But locals say they are seeing a lot more traffic in Little Seoul these days. Korean restaurants, markets, and cafes are filled with Mexican customers.
4: Fue como que una explosión de lo del concierto de BTS. He visto

0: ¿No era tan conocido?
1: Lizeth Mora has been listening to K-pop for more than 15 years. It really wasn't that well known before, she says, until social media pushed it into the mainstream. In public spaces around Mexico City, groups gather for something called a random play dance. Short clips of K-pop songs come on one after another, and if you know the choreography, you jump in. And events organized by the Korean Cultural Center have drawn large groups of fans into public plazas across the city. All this hype is hard for Mexico's political leaders to ignore.
2: Este grupo, BTS, BTS en inglés, es muy popular entre las y los jóvenes mexicanos.
1: Earlier this year, President Claudia Sheinbaum sent a letter to South Korean President Lee Jae-myung asking if BTS could play more shows in Mexico, as tickets ran out so fast to their three original shows. Then in May, Mexico invited BTS to the National Palace.
3: Hola, Mexico.
1: And about 50,000 fans showed up to see BTS appear on the palace balcony.
4: I love you, Ami.
1: More than 2,000 Korean companies operate in Mexico, and trade between the two countries reached nearly $30 billion last year. In September, President Lee made the first state visit to Mexico by a Korean president in 16 years. He and Sheinbaum agreed to expand cooperation in trade, technology, education, and culture. Taking a break from karaoke, Lizeth Carrillo says, Korea is already part of Mexican life.
0: Yo siento que Corea llegó aquí para quedarse. Tanto la cultura, la comida, los K-dramas, la música, todo ya. Ya está muy insertado en México.
1: I feel like Korea came here to stay. The culture, the food, the K-dramas, the music, all of it, she says. It's already embedded in Mexico. For the world, I'm TV Saisea, Mexico City.
5: When the Taliban reclaimed power in Afghanistan 5 years ago, the impact on girls' education was immediate. Girls over 12 were barred from school. No exceptions. Even before the Taliban took over, though, it was often hard for girls to get an education. Many families wouldn't allow their daughters to be taught by men. And in most of the country, most teachers, more than four-fifths of them, were men. That is why one activist, Shabana Basij-Rasik, started the country's only boarding school for girls, the School of Leadership Afghanistan, or SOLA. Since the return of the Taliban, SOLA has relocated to Rwanda. Shabana joined my co-host Marco Werman recently to talk about SOLA and its mission today. She started by recounting what happened when the Taliban took over.
6: I immediately called our school principal to evacuate our students. My colleagues were able to safely evacuate all our students from the campus within 30 minutes. They were able to safely go to the homes of our colleagues and faculty and staff who were on campus that day. And then right before the Taliban took over, we'd been planning to engage in a temporary study abroad program for the entire school community. We had already made plans to take all of our students, our faculty and staff to Rwanda.
7: Were you already considering that, seeing that the Taliban was gaining power and could potentially take over the country again?
6: Yeah, we started making those plans in April, shortly after April 2021 announcement by the U.S. government to unconditionally withdraw troops from Afghanistan. And because we did not know the immediate outcome after the unconditional withdrawal of troops, and I was really concerned about the future of my students, I wanted to make sure that there were no disruption to the continuity of learning for our students. So we made plans between April and August to take our entire student body to a neighboring country initially, for a study abroad program, but we weren't making much traction. And finally, out of nowhere,

0: quite frankly. Rwanda became a possibility. Rwanda was the only country who welcomed us quite immediately.
1: So let's put a pin in the Rwanda part of the story. I want to get back to those days right after the Taliban took over in Afghanistan in August of 2021. How did the next handful of days unfold after the Taliban moved into Kabul? How did you calculate your next steps?
0: Well, the way I found out that Taliban had taken over was one of my colleagues called. And in those days, every day we would received 2-3 messages from somebody saying Taliban had taken over. And so it had become difficult to differentiate between what was rumors and what was actually happening. But what on the 15th, what was different was shortly after my colleague called me, I received a call from the State Department alerting me that I was on a hit list and that I needed to evacuate immediately. And I was also being urged to go to the airport alone and get out, and once I was out, I could help people. But when I assessed the situation, if I had done that, there was no chance that our school community would get out safely. And so by the 17th of August, I received a confirmation that our community was safe to arrive at the airport and be allowed through checkpoints. Even though we had that confirmation, I made sure that our community members posed as units of family. So our colleagues, at that point, we had given that opportunity to all of our colleagues, our faculty, our staff, our cleaning staff, our drivers, to leave with their immediate family members. And so we asked each of the families to take on additional several students and pose as a family leaving Afghanistan. I noticed that as I was getting past, they were reading names of our students, and other Afghan women were pretending that they were being called and would pass through the gates. There was nothing I could do initially because I was not supposed to know any of these people.
1: So they were claiming to be those students in order to get themselves out of Afghanistan. Is that right?
0: Correct.
1: Wow. What a harrowing story. And I got to say, the bottom line is you had to close the doors of the school, Sola, and your own life was at risk. What was that like for you emotionally, given all the energy and time and risk that you had invested in this girl's school?
0: You know, quite honestly, there wasn't much time to process. There's a lot happening at the same time. Before I left my place, where I got the news about being on a hit list and needing to get out, one of the first things I did, I had to burn records of our students, and I instructed my colleagues to do the same thing.
1: Yeah, and I was going to say, there's a video on the SOLA website. It's about a half a minute long showing the burning of student records at the school. Why did you do that, and what were you feeling as you watched those documents go up in flames?
0: I remember feeling really angry and making

0: making a promise that I will never forget what I was feeling in that moment. And to this day, I carry those flames with me, and it really fuels everything we do today. But the reason I burned the records of our students was several months before that day, I had a father of one of our students come to my office, and his daughter was the only girl in his entire village who was going to school, and she was a student at our boarding school. Something he was very proud of, but something he did in complete secrecy. And he was in my office to convince me to admit one of his younger daughters, who was 8. And I explained to him that we have an admissions process and we have a committee, and I single-handedly don't make that decision, and there is a reason I don't. And then I told him that his daughter was really quite young, and that developmentally it was more appropriate for her to be at home with her family, that at least she should be 10 or 11 years old. And he looked at me and said, "You don't understand. I am limited in my ability to homeschool her, and there's nothing else we can do at home. If she doesn't come here, she will simply pass time and not be as ready." But as he was leaving my office, he turned around and he said, "And by the way, when," he didn't say if, he said, "when the Taliban take over, promise me that you will burn any records that indicate my daughter is a student here, because if they find out, they will kill me and my family." And I was so taken by his determination to advocate for yet another daughter, and yet doing all of that at enormous risk.
1: I'm really glad you mentioned that, Father Shabana, because there is a sense, I think, outside of Afghanistan that it's girls and women versus the men of the Taliban. But there are people like that man, that father, who want their daughters to grow and evolve as humans.
0: If there's one thing I want people to remember from this conversation, is that there are so many things that are so universal about parents. And it doesn't matter if you're a Muslim parent in Afghanistan or a Christian parent in America. And that is, parents everywhere want the best for their children.
1: I'm speaking with Shabana Basij-Rasikh, the founder and president of the Girls Only School of Leadership Afghanistan, or SOLA, now based in Rwanda in East Africa. So, Shabana, you were just in Rwanda, I understand. What was it like there for the girls who are currently enrolled? I wonder if they feel a sense of displacement. How are they getting on?
0: You know, 5 years since we arrived in Rwanda, we finally moved to our permanent campus. I'm happy to share that.
1: Congratulations. Is that in the capital, Kigali?
0: It's outside of the capital. When we arrived 5 years ago, we were truly welcomed by people in Rwanda. We have never been treated as refugees. At the airport, our entire community was welcomed by trauma counselors and health officials. And then immigration department showed up a couple of days later on campus to process everyone into the country. The first 2 months, they gave us access

0: how to hire people. And so we had an incredibly dignified and kind welcome into Rwanda, and that hasn't changed.
1: What is the plan now to continue recruiting girls in Afghanistan who want to attend SOLA in Rwanda? How will you learn about the girls in need?
0: Every year we open an admission season at SOLA, and increasingly we have been receiving application in thousands. In the past 2 years alone, we have received more than 5,000 plus application for what was consistently only 30 or so spots available. And so 2 years ago in March 2024, we launched a WhatsApp-based online platform called SOLAX.
1: So it's an online...
0: We started digitizing the Afghan curriculum. And we today we have more than 40,000 learners.
1: And they're around the world, right?
0: 86% are inside Afghanistan, and the rest of them are across 70-plus countries globally.
1: So 86%, and I know the Taliban periodically cuts off internet access in Afghanistan. So how difficult is it to get online with SOLAX if you are in Afghanistan, and what are the risks?
0: We intentionally prioritized launching SOLAX on WhatsApp because we also know that Taliban rely heavily on using WhatsApp for their own communication. So we figured that if they wanted to cut off WhatsApp use for learning, they had to cut off their own access. And it's end-to-end encrypted. If users need to delete the app to keep themselves safe, they can, once they're able to reinstall the app, they can pick up where they have left off. And most importantly, they will always be able to gain access to and have a record of their learning.
2: Shabana Basish-Rasik from the School of Leadership Afghanistan speaking with my co-host, Marco Werman. 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

0: This is The World. I'm Carolyn Beeler. Loneliness is a known global health issue. Countries are trying to tackle it in a variety of ways, like by including the elderly in community events. But in countries where families and communities are tight-knit, loneliness can be harder to spot, much less to address. Researchers in Morocco have been delving into this conundrum as part of our series looking at solutions to loneliness and social isolation across the globe. The World's Jerry Haddon traveled to Morocco. He begins his report in Tangier.
1: In Morocco, people are rarely alone. Society is just structured that way. People pray together and celebrate together, from communal meals to weddings, you name it. Families tend to be large, multi-generational networks. You're surrounded by relatives and friends pretty much all the time. And yet, people can still feel lonely. People say that we Moroccans are surrounded by so many loved ones, says Mohamed Abu Abed. I have friends I hang out with, and I have my family too, he says. But when I go to tell them I feel lonely, they don't like it. Abu Abed is 28 years old, a tailor. He's hanging out by himself on a sunny day near a downtown beach. He says he's learned to stay quiet when he's feeling lonely. The people close to me will only say, "What about me? I'm here. Am I not concerned for you? Why are you bringing this problem up? Is it even real?" Nearby, a young woman named Nauros

0: sits under an umbrella by the sea. She tells me she's felt lonely at times and has been reprimanded when expressing it out loud. I went to visit a friend and his family, she tells me, and I told them I was feeling lonely. They called me ungrateful, she says. This is Morocco's loneliness paradox.
1: How dare you, for example, feel lonely while you are surrounded by this number of people, while you have your family, you have everything. Don't you dare be lonely.
0: Safa Benfraya calls this a stigma in Moroccan society. She's part of a team working with a French research center called the ANSI Behavioral Science Lab. We've met up in the crowded old city in Casablanca. In 2025, the ANSI lab conducted a global survey on loneliness. In Morocco, researchers learned loneliness itself is a taboo subject for most people, or something that simply doesn't exist. Take this basket vendor in the local market. If someone tells you they're lonely, they're out of their mind, he tells me. You go out, you work, you make money. If you stay in and sleep, he says, that's just how it is. You're going to get what's coming to you. Loneliness as something akin to laziness, something immoral. Co-researcher Mohamed Zouiri from the University of Fes says that attitude is widespread and it's made loneliness invisible.
2: You go to a certain person, they don't look lonely, they don't have symptoms of loneliness, they don't look depressed, and they themselves believe that they are not lonely. But when you put them in certain situations, in certain scenarios, when you ask the right questions, they find out that they are lonely. Maybe they need help. Maybe they lack connection.
0: Researchers interviewed 50 people of different ages, genders, economic backgrounds, in cities and in the countryside. Benfraya says it was like they'd cracked open some lid for the first time. The one-hour sessions, she said, often went on for 2 or 3 hours as people poured out their feelings.
1: They were happy because it felt like, oh, finally we will have this environment in which we don't just have to pretend. We just have to be ourselves. So the interview was more of like a therapy session, a time in which they could reflect on themselves to recreate.

0: And we just have to be ourselves. So the interview was more of like a therapy session, a time in which they could reflect on themselves to reconnect with themselves.
1: For the study, loneliness was defined as the gap between what you want from your relationships and what you actually get. For Morocco's younger generations, notably Gen Z, that gap has been widening in recent years. Last year, things boiled over. In October 2025, tens of thousands of students took to the streets to protest, basically against a society that they say doesn't reflect their needs. They demanded more space.

0: says it's partly because Morocco's older generation remains traditional and pious.
1: Well, like for the younger generation, they can't talk about it to the older generation because they're going to be seen as people who are not really religious or they're not close to God. And sometimes they feel like they're talking. That's what they mean that by I feel that I'm unseen. Because it's not a magical spell. It doesn't mean that just because I prayed I would feel okay. And no, that's not how it works.
0: The ANSI Global Study on Loneliness is meant to help find solutions to the problem. But here in Morocco, for the moment, it's early days. There are no government programs to combat loneliness because loneliness is still not part of the public debate. So for now, the solution, among many young people at least, is just to talk to each other. Abnur Saberi, a 27-year-old PhD student in applied linguistics, took part in the study. He says he counts himself lucky in having trusted friends.
2: And so they occupy this special position in your life where you can, you know, just pour your heart out. And so I never really felt the need to discuss this stuff with my parents, like what it means to be depressed, what it means to be lonely, like, am I depressed? Am I lonely? Are they lonely? Are they depressed?
0: Saberi says he was depressed for a while when he got bogged down with his dissertation. Friends helped him through it. But for such a tight-knit society to do the same for its people, it must first recognize how alone someone can feel, even if they're seldom by themselves. For The World, I'm Sherry Haddon, Casablanca, Morocco.
3: Jerry's report is part of our series, The Loneliness Diagnosis, exploring solutions to the global problem of loneliness and social isolation. Before we let you go, we have a quick update on a story we've been following. Spain is headed for early general elections, days after the country's parliament rejected two emergency measures meant to address high housing costs. The measures were championed by socialist Prime Minister Pedro Sanchez and were in response to public outrage over the forced eviction of an 87-year-old woman in Madrid. Sanchez leads through a coalition of minority parties, which he suggested has hamstrung his progressive agenda. In announcing snap elections today, he called on Spaniards to give him a broader left-wing coalition.
4: Ha llegado, por tanto, el momento de que los españoles y españolas decidáis.
3: The time has come, he said, for the Spanish people to decide what future you want for yourselves and for your country. Elections take place November 29th. If Sanchez loses ground, it likely means the end for one of Europe's most progressive and longest-serving prime ministers.

0: That is it for us. 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We are at The World News GVH. I'm Carolyn Beeler. Have a great evening and join us back here again tomorrow.
1: The World's theme music is composed by Ned Porter. 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

0: That was The World from PRX. The program was recorded earlier in the day.
1: The following program was previously recorded by NHK World Japan.
2: This is Asian View from NHK World Japan. I'm Hiroko Kitadai. Police in Okinawa, Japan have arrested a U.S. Marine on suspicion of robbery and murder. The suspect is 20-year-old Devin Jacob Mallard, who is stationed at U.S. Marine Corps Air Station Futenma. He allegedly killed a 39-year-old Naha woman in a hotel room. He is also suspected of stealing her wallet and other belongings. Security camera footage shows a person entering a hotel room with the woman and later leaving with her items. The hair and tattoos of the person in the footage reportedly resemble those of the suspect. Police say the suspect has denied the allegations, saying he did not know. Japan's Prime Minister Takaichi Sanae says the government has launched a strong protest with the United States following the arrest of the U.S. Marine. Takaichi wrote on social media on Sunday that the occurrence of such a brutal and heinous incident is extremely regrettable. She also wrote that the government is demanding full U.S. cooperation with

0: the investigation as well as stricter discipline among U.S. military personnel. North Korean media says an intermediate-range strategic missile was launched toward the Sea of Japan on Saturday. It flew 1,000 kilometers before hitting a target in the sea. The ruling Workers' Party's newspaper says the launch was to train soldiers on the hypersonic strategic weapon system. It was also to evaluate the country's war deterrent. South Korean media report that experts believe the launched missile was likely the Hwasong-16. That is said to be a solid-fuel, intermediate-range ballistic missile with a hypersonic warhead. The media also say the missile could have the range to reach the U.S. military base in Guam. We are broadcasting from NHK in Tokyo.
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10: From CBC News, The World This Hour, I'm Tricia Kindleman. Quebecers have elected a separatist government. CBC News is projecting a Parti Québécois minority government. The major shift marks the end of the coalition avenir Quebec's 8 years in power. Alexander Silverman reports.
11: Parti Québécois leader Paul Saint-Pierre Plamondon celebrating a remarkable political comeback, taking the stage as Quebec's premier designate after CBC News projected a PQ minority government. Saint-Pierre Plamondon, who led the party from three seats to victory in a divided five-party race, addressed a large crowd of supporters waving Quebec flags. The PQ is ready, he says, to give voters the change they demanded. Promising to be a leader for all Quebecers, he pledged to build a strong economy and to hold a referendum on independence.
12: We will be a very firm, solid, credible, relevant opposition.
11: Quebec Solidaire, pushing nine seats, and the Conservatives got a major breakthrough, projected to pick up nearly 20 seats. The party willing to work with the PQ on a case-by-case basis, but strongly opposed to a referendum. Alexander Silberman, CBC News, Trois-Rivières, Quebec.
10: Canada's Transportation Safety Board will lead the investigation into what caused an Ontario-based air ambulance with six people on board to crash off the coast of Massachusetts. Jamie Strachan reports.
13: A day after the U.S. Coast Guard called off its search for the six people aboard an air ambulance plane flying from Bermuda to Boston, the investigation is now shifting to what caused the accident. The flight with two Bermudan nationals and four Canadians on board took off late Friday night and reported electrical difficulties as it approached Boston. It then descended rapidly and lost contact with air traffic control. Pieces of the plane were found off the coast of Nantucket. After searching an area covering more than 7,000 square kilometers for nearly 40 hours, the search for survivors was called off late Sunday. The flight was operated by Latitude Air Ambulance based out of Hamilton, Ontario. In a statement, the company's president said, "We now must face the heartbreaking reality that the four members of our Latitude team

0: are presumed to have died. Jamie Strachan, CBC News, Toronto.
1: A trial has begun for a central suspect in one of Canada's biggest gold heists. Parmpal Sidhu is charged in connection with a 2023 incident at Toronto Pearson Airport that led to $20 million worth of gold bars being stolen. The suspect, who has pleaded not guilty, says he's been waiting for this moment.
2: I think we got a good team, and I'm just looking forward to getting things kind of finally settled. Like I said, we're here. We waited a long time and very confident to get things going.
1: Prosecutors accuse Sidhu of conspiracy to commit an indictable offense and theft over $5,000. And a week after Britain declared a major incident after intercepting vans apparently on their way to RAF Fairford, Trump made comments while speaking with reporters outside of the White House.
3: They didn't fly out by accident. But there were some threats. And rather than attempting the enemy, will capture the enemy and beat the enemy, but why should we leave him there? So we moved him around a little bit, not very far.
1: The president's comments appear to contradict the Secretary of State, Marco Rubio, who called the move routine. And British members of Parliament are calling for an independent review into the death of a British trader who exposed evidence of links between the late sex offender Jeffrey Epstein, the U.S. Commerce Secretary Howard Lutnick, and King Charles' brother Andrew Mountbatten Windsor. The call follows the death by suicide of Simon Andries, an ex-employee of Lutnick's former firm, BGC. And that is The World This Hour. For CBC News, I'm Tricia Kindleman.
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5: So the first season of Lanterns went out on an emotional note. This is the HBO superhero series that's been a hit with critics and with fans. It's been scoring 18 million viewers per episode worldwide. And a lot of the praise has been directed at its co-stars, Kyle Chandler and Aaron Pierre. I'm Rad Simon Palais, sitting in for Alamine Abdel Mahmoud. This is Commotion. David Dennis Jr. and Hannah Flint are here to get into this with me. Welcome back to the show, y'all.
6: Hi.
7: Hey, thanks for having me.
5: Hey, so listen, we just got to give everyone a heads up. Like, if you didn't watch the Lanterns finale last night, there may be some spoilers in this conversation. David, with that being said, I'll start with you. Like, how did you feel about last night's season finale?
7: So I felt satisfied. I think we could just stay there. I felt like we got sort of this ending that felt good for the most part. I had some quibbles with it, but for the most part, it felt pretty good. It felt like the show kind of went against a lot of the things that we expected from a superhero show. Like, everybody expected some big reveal. Everybody expected some big set piece fight at the end, but it stayed grounded in this character building of, Aaron Pierre and him as the Green Lantern. And we got something that showed who he is. And now as he enters into that superhero world, where he's now going to be fighting Superman or fighting with Superman or whatever he does and intergalactic things, we have this grounded, kind of messy, kind of brilliant show that put it all together to set the stage for it.
5: Yeah, I mean, I agree with you. I'm glad it kind of went against the expectation of what you would expect from a finale of a show like this. Hannah, what about you? What did you think about it?
6: Yeah, I appreciated the lack of zoomies at the end. There's always that, you know what I mean? I think what I'm always fascinated about in these sort of stories is, what is it trying to say?

0: the idea of choice and autonomy. And I certainly think that for the journey of John is coming to a point at an end where instead of other people making decisions, instead of him just following orders and such like that, he's doing something for him. I think that was really powerful to me. And I love the kind of how that the symmetry with a second like kind of storyline with another mother and child. So I thought it was really, really strong and it's cool. It just felt very cool.
1: Mm-hmm. Well, look, I mean, David, Hannah just kind of pointed out some of the character arcs that this show encompasses. And I mean, we should say, I mean, look, Lanterns, this show has been a bit of a slow burn in terms of like not only how the show unfolds, but also how the buzz around it kept building. So, I mean, for those who have been hearing about it, but haven't actually started watching it, can you briefly break down the premise of the show?
2: So Lanterns is about the Green Lantern and who has the ring. And so throughout the comic book lore, I guess there have been different people who have this ring, and they're basically the sort of appointed by an intergalactic police force to patrol the world, right? And so different people have the ring, and this one is about Hal Jordan, who was the original Green Lantern, and his protege, John Stewart, and who will take over the story of Green Lantern, or who will take over being that hero going forward. But this show is not as superhero-y as that. It's grounded in a lot of racial politics, a lot of politics, a lot of idea of policing and justice, and as Hannah was saying, autonomy and things like that, that really stray away from what we expect from a superhero show. But it gives us, for those people who are interested in that, it gives them a little bit of that to nibble onto.
1: Yeah, I mean, it's interesting. I mean, in terms of even just the structure of the show, it's drawn comparisons to like True Detective more than anything kind of from the superhero verse. Hannah, I mean, look, one of the reasons that Lanterns has struck a chord, I think, with audiences is this chemistry between the two stars. Because on the one hand, you got Kyle Chandler, veteran actor, he's playing Hal Jordan. And then you got Aaron Pierre, the UK-born actor, who's really like one of the hottest rising stars right now. I mean, he won so many people over with that Netflix movie Rebel Ridge. And then, of course, he was the voice of Mufasa in the Lion King reboot. Hannah, how did you feel about their chemistry in Lanterns?
0: Oh, I loved it. I just love like a chalk and cheese situation. And actually I kind of like the way that Kyle Chandler's Hal is every bit the kind of jaded, sarcastic. It's funny because I've been rewatching Lost and obviously Damon Lindelof created that and worked on that. And so it's kind of interesting seeing the Sawyer character and then looking at Hal Jordan. There's lots of similarities there of like kind of using humor as defense. But then you have like John Stewart, who is very Sidney Poitier in the way that he carries himself. There is this real sense of dignity that I think is a really powerful, but it's just also like the dynamic there of, I don't know, is there some sort of racial underlying? Is it kind of like, you know, when people don't realize they're being a bit racist, but they actually are? Maybe it's not saying it's with its chest, but all those things are there. And then we kind of wrap around to this idea of like, how were they raised? And how does that inform the people that they are? What is their struggles? Do we overcome that to become who we want to be? Or do we allow that to kind of affect every action that we take? I think those two are fantastic, brilliant chemistry. I loved Kyle Chandler since Friday Night Lights. So yeah, yeah. Team.
1: Yeah. I mean, I like how you touched on like, you know, the Hal Jordan character specifically, like, is there some racial, like a discord that he just doesn't even recognize in the way he's been brought up and stuff. And you know, David, that I think it brings me to kind of one of the episodes in Lanterns that really like garnered a lot of buzz. This is the third episode. That's where we got the origin story of Aaron Pierre's character, John Stewart, who is the rookie Lantern. And, you know, that episode explores like Stewart's resolve and his no fear attitude as the outcome of being Black and having to be exceptional just to be accepted by this world. I mean, you wrote a piece unpacking all of this. What is it about the themes being explored in that episode that struck out to you?
2: Yeah, I mean, so I'd been kind of waiting for this. And so when I think of Lindelof, I think of Watchmen, which takes this comic book and puts it in this sort of racial component. And during the time it came out like in the middle of COVID and all this stuff. And so it really, we're kind of waiting for the other shoe to drop in Lanterns. And episode three, you kind of get that in this idea of John Stewart as this black boy. Like, it is a metaphor. The whole episode is a metaphor of

0: the way that we kind of harden these black kids to be prepared for the world, right? You're picked over for a, by all accounts, kind of mediocre white dude, and you're expected to go out and live in the real world that you're going to be unjustly, judged unfairly. You're going to be persecuted, and they sort of harden him for this reality. And what does it create on the other side? Like, what do we strip away from these black boys when we try to create this world, or we give them the talk, or we tell them, hey, you have to protect yourself. Hey, be wary of cops. And what we sort of end up on the episode is this hardened character, but what unlocks his power is holding on to his creativity, his sort of innocence, his drawing, the thing that is his passion. And that's what unlocks his actual superpower. So, I mean, it's just a really beautifully packed episode of TV that explores what it means to be a hero, why, sort of on a meta level, so many of these superheroes are white, you know, like there's all of that in their parenting. The mom is a fascinating character, what it means to be fearful and fearless. And it really sort of is a turning point for the entire season. I know it was originally going to be later in the season. They moved it up to episode 3. And I think it was a smart move because it really kind of made everybody sit up and pay attention to the show in a different way.
1: Yeah. I mean, I thought
2: Can I add something there as well? I just want to add, because I was watching an interview with one of the writers And one of the things they had to also do by casting Aaron Pierre, who is obviously a lighter skinned black man. What does that mean when you kind of write it into a script where it's color conscious of they said they call him chosen because he's lighter skinned. Therefore, you know, he's going to get more attention. He's, and his mother maybe thought that he would find it easy in the world because he's come out that way. And I think that's just so brilliant in when you cast someone, how do you make that fit the role, not just kind of just throw in on in there, expect every single black person to have the same experience. So I really liked hearing that and recognizing that in the work.
1: Yeah. I mean, I want to stay on this idea of, curating the role to the person you're casting here, especially when we're talking about Aaron Pierre, because, we got to talk about how his Lanterns character went viral. And it's all thanks to this scene.
3: So you got about 10 seconds to tell me the truth. Oh, 9, 8.
4: Stop.
3: 7.
4: Stop.
3: 6.
4: Stop. I'm human. Okay, who are you? Who the f*** are you? Speak up.
1: So, Hannah, that moment went viral because Aaron Pierre's character is American. And yet Aaron Pierre himself is from the UK, and people noticed that Aaron's British accent slipped out in that scene when he yelled, "Speak up!" I can't do the British accent myself, but...
2: I don't think I could do it, because it's such a specific... Like, he's from Croydon, which is South London. Mm. So, like, there's such a different cadence. Like, British accents, there's so many. Mm. It's funny. And he did so good. I'm surprised he didn't do ADR to, like, cover it over.
1: Right.
2: Like, afterwards, like, maybe we should take it out. But I don't know. Maybe there's, like, you got to have someone who's not perfect.
1: But what did you make of all the attention that moment got? Like,
2: I thought it was fun. Yeah, I think it's really fun. I think it's been funny seeing Aaron Pierre talk about it. Mm. I think he's been interviewed and asked about it. I don't know what else to say. It's a funny moment. And also the way he says it, and just a reminder, because I think so many people always don't realize, like, the amount of people, and it's not just like the likes of Idris Elba. I think sometimes I see like Christian Bale, like people go, I had no idea. They see an interview, I'm like, I had no idea this guy was British.
1: Right.
2: So it just goes to show, like, we're pretty good at doing the accent. And I don't know, sometimes we slip up, but let's make a meme out of it.
1: Well, I mean, look, David, it's also, we should note that it's not like all of the reaction towards this accent slip up was entirely positive, right? Because it did reignite these kind of longstanding tensions regarding, like, black British actors taking a lot of black American roles in Hollywood. So what did you make of those criticisms?
0: Yeah, I mean, that's always kind of going to be there. And I think it sort of came up in that, but also came up in his singing of Spodeody Dopalicious. This dude is, like, sort of awkwardly singing Outcast, doesn't seem natural to him. But they, again, a show writes to it, right? They go back and they talk about his brother saying that he did not know how to sing along to Outcast, but probably because they saw that and said, well, you got to do something about the way this dude is singing this song. Like, I'm not on that train of too many British actors doing, like, that's sort of something that is couched in other politics that are kind of disingenuous when it comes to this. So I mean, I think he's a fantastic

0: job, and he brings something great to Jon Stewart. I think the only thing that takes me out of the realism, like I can believe in the flying and the rings and all this stuff, it's the fact that Aaron Pierre, like in real life, there's not enough people talking about how beautiful this man. Like it should be brought up in every like episode that somebody looks at him and says, "You are impossibly beautiful," and it's part of the dialogue that comes up. Like you just do not look at a guy like that, and he walk into a room and you just act like he's just a normal dude. Like it's just a distractingly beautiful man. I think that's something that should be acknowledged in pretty much every role that he's in.
1: I feel like I've been acknowledging it since we saw him in the Underground Railroad, but
0: right, you just got to talk about it.
1: Yeah,
0: you
1: exactly. Talk about it. Anna, over to you. Like, I mean, I just got about a minute left here, but I do want to bring it back to Lanterns for a second in terms of like, look, this show, it's been getting over 18 million viewers worldwide per episode. And you know, this is the series that is part of like the James Gunn era at DC. So, you know, we had James Gunn's Superman and then the Supergirl reboot on the big screen and then Peacemaker on the small screen. Where does Lantern sit for you among these releases from this new DC universe?
2: Yeah, I would say it's my favorite so far. I thought Supergirl was just such a shame that that is what they ended up producing. I think going back to what you said, David, about like Damon Lindelof, like Watchmen was such a fantastic adaptation that situates these superhero stories in real world, social, racial issues. I think that's what I like because that's what goes back to the comic books. That's what it's always been about. You know, the fact that Jon Stewart never wore the mask because he's like, I'm a black man and I'm not going to hide behind it. And that is the sort of energy that I want from these series where if you're going to have these big things where it's intergalactic wars and there's politics and all that, I want them to steep it in the truth so actually it can be a better reflection of what's going on. I think it's fantastic and I cannot wait for season two.
1: I love that. David, what about you? I got 30 seconds. What's your take on where this stands in DC?
0: Yeah, I agree. It's my favorite, especially after Supergirl. it is a nice refresher. But it really does. I mean, one of the things with DC that's sometimes difficult is it feels so foreign. Like everything is just, they're so powerful. They don't feel relatable. This felt like a grounded show where I can relate to characters, where it brings something that is different that we don't always see to these comic book shows. And I think it's fantastic. I think it does set the stage for an incredible season two, especially now that we center on Jon Stewart. And hopefully Kyle Chandler somehow comes back because nobody stays dead in comic book things. But like, I just think that we are, it is sort of the standard, the gold standard of the Gunn era right now.
1: Yeah. So, I mean, we usually get so tired of all these superheroes always coming back, but we'll allow it for Kyle Chandler, I guess.
0: Right.
1: All right. Listen, guys, you got me so excited for another season of this. Thank you so much for joining me.
2: Thank you.
0: Thanks a lot.
1: David Dennis Jr. is a veteran music journalist and culture critic. He's in Atlanta. And Hannah Flint is a film and TV critic and the author of Strong Female Character. She's based in London, England. And you could stream the entire first season of Lanterns right now on Crave. I'm Rad Simon Blaise, sitting in for Elamine Abdel-Mahmoud. This is Gabotian. So the Giller Prize recognizes the best in Canadian fiction every year. And the shortlist for this year's awards was just announced this morning. That brings the list of contenders for this $100,000 prize down from 14 novels to just 5. Talia Cleott from CBC Books has been covering the Gillers for years, and she's here with me now in studio. Talia, welcome to Gabotian.
3: Thank you. I'm so excited to be here. I'm just down the hall, but I've never actually been in the studio. It's so fun.
1: I love that. And I love that you brought all 5 of the shortlisted books in hand with you
3: the
1: studio.
3: I did. I feel like I'm like on my first day of school, like just bringing as many books as I can carry in my backpack.
1: Oh my God, you're armed and ready. Well, break it down for us. What are the 5 books on that shortlist?
3: Okay, so first we have Wild People Quiet by Tara Jarrow. It's like a historical fiction set in Saskatchewan about a Métis woman hiding her identity. Then we have Your Breath in Charcoal by Nicholas Herring. This is a road trip, 2 guys on a road trip from New Brunswick to the big city of Toronto. Then we have Eliza Sunshine by Michelle Good. This is 3 generations of Cree women finding strength in storytelling. The Small Ones by Nazanin Hozar. a haunt

0: interesting story told through the perspective of child soldiers in the Iran-Iraq War. And Good People by Padmina Sabit. This is like a story about family, like when tragedy strikes, what people say and finding out what happens behind closed doors and what is true and what is not true.
1: Mm-hmm. So when you look at all those books, all that short list, is there anything that stands out for you?
0: Yeah, well, I mean, I think my first thing is that this is a good stack of books. Like, this is a nice, like, these are nice books to not only have on your bookshelf because they look pretty, but also these are good books that, like, I've thoroughly enjoyed. I've only read 4 out of 5, so a bit of a slacker, but we'll get there. But I think, like, this, I really like that it covers a wide range of topics, a different type, like, all kinds of different stories from different voices. It's nice that only one of these authors, Michelle Good, has been on a Giller long list before. All of the others are new to the prize. So it's kind of nice to see new voices recognized. And one thing that I personally love about this shortlist is that I'm a big historical fiction fan. And I love books that kind of will bring in parts of the past to tell us something about the current moment we're living in. And these books are really great examples of that.
1: Well, I mean, you sound very high on this list. I mean, and as you said, you've only read 4 of the 5, but like, is there any one of those that you think would make a very interesting win?
0: Yeah. I mean, I like, this is my opinion. I'm not the jury, but I think Good People by Padmina Sabit would really, like, that to me is like what a book. My colleague Katie recommended it to me. And whenever you get a recommendation from Katie, like, you got to hunker down. And I, like, cancel my plans for the weekend. I'm reading this book, and every time I turn the page, I have a different feeling about what happened. And this is a debut book also. It's her first, like, this author's first ever book. And you can see how much thought and effort she put into writing this story, because every page it's told like it's a different character speaking, and it's never, you never get to see like the inside of the family and their opinions. It's all from the outside. So you're hearing all of this like cacophony. Is that how you say that?
1: Cacophony.
0: Cacophony. I like only know it in French, but like these voices telling you what to believe, and you just have no idea. And I can just imagine the post-its that she had, like, while she was writing this, of like all the different voices and when to reveal what. And like, to me, that's like, that's masterful. And I really loved it.
1: Okay. Amazing. Well, can I just ask, which is the one that you haven't gotten to yet?
0: Okay. I haven't gotten to Your Breath in Charcoal, but I'm like, I love a road trip. So I'm really excited. I hope they include road trip snacks, because that's generally my job on the road trip. I like to keep everyone stocked with non-melty chocolate and gummy bears.
1: Okay. I love that. We should point out, look, like, the Giller Prize, of course, has experienced a lot of turmoil in recent years, right? I mean, there were protests and boycotts in response to the war in Gaza. And then there were these changes both to its title sponsor and the funding model.
0: Yeah.
1: How has the book world responded to the Giller these days?
0: I think it's a bit of a mixed bag, right? So, like, they've cut ties with their former sponsor, Scotiabank. And now they're being, funded by the Hillary and Galen Weston Foundation. Thank you for that. And I think, like, you know, the official boycott has kind of ended, and some authors who previously weren't associating with the Gillers are doing so again. But I also think that some authors and book people weren't really happy with how the whole situation was handled, and maybe are still keeping their distance from the prize. So it's a bit of both.
1: Well, I mean, and then there's also this other change this year, because this is the first year that the Giller Prize is not awarded by a jury of authors. I mean, so instead this year, the jury's made up of entirely of independent Canadian booksellers.
0: Right.
1: So how has the literary community responded to that change?
0: So also, I think it's been kind of a mixed bag. I think people were confused because, you know, we've had all these juries of authors in the past and, you know, it's gone well. And I think people were kind of concerned on especially like this group of juries. There are 7 independent booksellers. There's been concerns that, you know, there's a lack of diversity. Most of these jurors at least like appear to be white, and like geographical representation is not completely fulsome. I don't know if that really

0: like, yeah, like there's no authors from Quebec per se. I'm a Montrealer, so but no, I think like there's also a really interesting side though to having booksellers be juries, be the jury, because they're the people who are going, they're like talking to Canadians. They know what Canadians are reading. They know what books Canadians are buying. So I think like they kind of have like this people's choice vibe to the award and to the choices, which is interesting. And I chose in the list because three of these books are national bestsellers and the two that aren't yet are, and they probably will be after this morning, once they've been announced, but they're just recently out. So I think it is interesting to hear from like what, like obviously they're bringing in their own opinions, but they also know what people are interested in, what people are buying. So. Mm-hmm.
1: And look, you sound very high on this list. Mm-hmm. I mean, do you think that the shortlist would look really different this year if the panel was made up of authors?
0: Oh, it's so hard. Like I can't really say, but I do think that this list is pretty reflective of like some of the great books we have in Canadian books this year. But I mean, there are so many great books and ones that were not on the list, and you can never really know like what people are going to pick, what people are going to gravitate towards. And it's just like, it's impossible. I don't envy the jury, any jury, to have to decide which books that get to make it.
1: Okay. Well, listen, Talia, thank you so much for walking me through all these books, and I'm sure like everyone's going to be eager to hunker down on them.
0: I hope so.
1: So Talia Clea is a journalist at CBC Books. CBC will be broadcasting the Giller winner ceremony on November 16th. And that's it for the podcast today. 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And check us out on YouTube and Instagram. We're at Commotion CBC. I'm Rad Simon Pillay, sitting in for Elamina Duff Mahmood, and I'll see you tomorrow.

0: Why, hello, everyone. Welcome to Because News, Canada's funniest news quiz. I am Gavin Crawford, and I'm here with three people who do know the difference between the Atlanta Hawks and the Iowa Hawkeyes. Let's say hello to this week's panel. Like the West Coast Pipeline, he's also been fast-tracked for being in Canada's national interest. It's Andrew Fong. Yeah! In the middle chair, she feels bad for Pierre Poilievre because she loses reading glasses at the same rate he loses MPs. I spy Jan Caruana. And finally, she is really hoping that Carney ends up being Time's Person of the Year, mostly because she just placed a huge bet on Polymarket. Yo, is ahead of the curve, Alice Moran. Hello. All right, panel, are you ready to make some games out of the headlines?
1: Oh, yeah,
2: we're ready.
1: Yes.
0: Then let's begin.
3: Here we go.
1: Yeah.
0: Panel, it is the first week of October, and you know what that means. Christmas carols!
1: Yay!
0: Wait, is it too early? Yes, it's decidedly too early. But then again, a certain segment of the population is hoping for an early Christmas present this year. So with that in mind, have a listen to these altered holiday lyrics and see if you can name the news behind them.
4: Seppy baby, I wanna see how much you agree with me. I've been an awesome premier, Seppy baby, so hurry, mark your ballots just right.

all the pipelines that we haven't built. Next year we could be doing fine if you vote yes right down the line. Ba-doop-be-doo, Seppi baby. When I campaign, I say we remain. It's plain that my agenda

0: questions. We're just over 2 weeks away from referendum day in Alberta. Premier Danielle Smith says she's campaigning for voters to remain in Canada, but urges them to vote yes on the other 9 questions. But before we get to those, let's start with the big one. Should Alberta remain a part of Canada or begin the process of starting to begin separating? At the time of taping, what percentage of Albertans say they will vote to start to try to go?
1: 26%.
2: 15%.
3: 1,000,000%.
0: Andrew, you're the closest. 23%. According to the latest polls.
2: That's so many. That's almost a fourth. That's like one Ninja Turtle. Yeah. That would be like finding out that Raph wants to go.
4: Oh, I was going to say Raph. Raph's definitely the one that wants
2: to
4: go. Raph's the one. He's like his lone wolf. He wants his own thing. He wants to fight crime his own way.
0: That's funny because my next question was, which Ninja Turtle is most likely to want to separate? According to the Toronto Star, Albertans brace for a gong show referendum vote. What is going to make it a gong show?
3: Oh, because the tagline for the vote is Alberta referendum. Vote early, vote often.
0: That'd do it. Andrew, any ideas?
1: I believe there is a rule change that all the votes have to be hand counted. They can't use a machine. So on the night and the multiple days afterwards, you have to hand count 10 different ballots. It's not just one sheet, 10 different ballots. That's going to cause so much confusion on the day of voting. There's going to be long lineups.
0: That is correct. Yeah. According to the Toronto Star, the full headline reads, with 10 questions and 10 separate ballots, Albertans brace for a gong show referendum vote. When you go to the polling station, there are 10 questions each on their own separate ballot, which has a specific color and number, and then you have to deposit those ballots in one of 10 corresponding numbered individual boxes. So that'll probably be a quick process. Yeah. Just out the get-go.
2: It's like a little bit like when you're a kid and you have those wood blocks that go in specific holes. Mm-hmm. Except if you get them in the wrong hole, democracy collapses.
0: Do you know any of the other questions the premier is asking besides the separation one?
3: There's a real hot button issue. Should we keep the giant T-Rex in Drumheller? Because they closed it.
4: Oh, it's closed.
3: They closed it, and now I think somewhere in BC wants to take it.
0: Oh no!
3: So there's a real—that's the real separation debate, you guys.
0: Andrew, what are the questions?
1: It's all ways of blaming immigrants. So it's like, should Alberta have more control of its immigration? Should we deny access to social services to temporary foreign workers and people who've only been there for under a year?
0: Correct for the point. 5 are about immigration and what access immigrants should have to services like healthcare and education. 4 are about amending the Canadian Constitution to give the province more power over federal judges, federal money, and abolishing the Senate. According to Global News, what did more than 50% of Albertans have to say about these questions?
2: Oh, yeah, no, for sure. That's great. Yeah.
4: That's very good.
0: Jen?
3: I'm going to go with a collective. Huh?
0: Andrew.
1: Just confusion. Yeah. People are confused by the questions.
0: Yes, for a point, they are confusing, say 50% of Albertans. But how confusing are they? Have a listen to this. Question 1 reads, do you support the government of Alberta taking increased control over immigration for the purposes of decreasing immigration to more sustainable levels, prioritizing economic migration, and giving Albertans first priority on new employment opportunities? Yes or no?
3: Let me boil that down for you.
2: Oof.
3: Do you not think that people not born somewhere else should have no access to none of the medicine?
2: It really is worded like that pageant woman who lost her mind on stage and just got very
1: oh,
2: lost.
1: Yeah.
2: Thank you.
0: Famously Miss South Carolina.
2: Yeah, just fully falling apart.
0: The USA maps at the education system and a lot of Americans don't have maps.
2: Yeah.
0: This is what she said. I remember.
1: Also wild that Alberta is asking this because a few years ago, every TTC train station had an Alberta is calling campaign of come to Alberta. We want all of you to come. They launched this campaign to increase immigration numbers to the province. And now they're blaming these people for all the problems.
0: Well, according to one professor of political science at the University of Alberta, that question is very confusing because it is actually 4 questions rolled into one, and one of those questions contradicts the other questions. Here's what some Calgary residents

0: Gates said about this question.
1: What the heck is economic migration? What is sustainable? How do we define that?
2: I do not understand this part. Giving Alberta's first priority on new employment opportunities. What is an Albertan?
3: I mean, that is an interesting question because I haven't lived in Alberta for a long time. Am I an Albertan? Like, defining what makes you from a place inherently is a question designed to separate us from each other and to attack each other. So as someone who has always told myself I'm an Albertan, this week I, for the very first time, I went, actually, am I? I'm always depressed about the Edmonton Oilers. I feel like I'm an Albertan.
4: I love Nickelback's Silver Side Up album. I think I'm Albertan.
3: Yeah.
0: Sometimes I accidentally say legs and eggs, so I know I'm an Albertan.
3: I know the entire Cadillac Ranch dance, and if you're from Alberta, that's how you know you're from Alberta.
0: It is going to be a massive job to carry this off and then hand count all the ballots, and that does not come cheap. According to CTV News, Alberta's October referendum could cost taxpayers up to $130 million.

0: $1 million.
1: Oh my.
0: Just spitballing here. Any other things you might do with $130 million?
1: I did the math, and with $130 million, you could go up the Drumheller T-Rex 26 million times. Or you could put 13,000 kids through their first year at the University of Alberta.
2: I picked the T-Rex.
3: Andrew? They could hire 150 family doctors for 5 years, 188 teachers for 5 years, 252 nurses for 5 years, 794 educational assistants for 5 years, and finally, most important, 10 more seasons of Murdoch Mysteries.

0: channel, the NHL hockey season is underway. And even though CBC is no longer showing any games, the broadcasters still announced that Hockey Night in Canada will return for a 90th season. Instead of NHL games, what will viewers see instead?
1: Is it like Rick Mercer rants on ice? And he just keeps falling, Rick.
0: They just graffiti all around the rink. I mean, sort of would watch, Jen.
2: Is it a video of Jay Baruchel watching a Habs game? Oh, come on! Come on!
3: This isn't exactly what I wanted to see on the ice tonight.
2: I know what it is.
0: What is it?
2: It's the PWHL.
0: It is, of course, the PWHL, the Professional Women's Hockey League. The CTV News headline reads, Hockey Night in Canada returns with women's focus. I feel like they could have jazzed that up a little.
2: Yeah, really? Yeah. Babes on ice.
0: Hockey Night in Canada is the longest running sports program in the world. CBC will broadcast 8 primetime games on Saturday nights. The first will be on December 5th when last year's Walter Cup winner, the Montreal Victoire, face off against Hamilton's new team. Does anyone know what the Hamilton team is called?
1: The Hamilton Express Train to Union.
2: Gav. If it's not called the Steel Magnolias, we're missing a real opportunity here.
0: I like it.
1: It's called Hamilton, PWHL Hamilton. They don't have a name.
0: You are correct for the point. They do not have a permanent name yet. It's just PWHL Hamilton.
1: Yeah, creativity at work, baby.
4: Hamilton Steel is right there. Like, it just that feels like a badass name.
2: What about the Hamilton burgeoning food scenes?
4: The Hamilton affordable real estate market.
1: Not anymore. You got to go to St. Cats or further.
0: Do you think Canada will watch on Saturday nights? Yes.
1: I will.
2: Yeah. But I think the real way to get people to watch is to bring back the old theme song. Dun, dun, dun, dun, dun, dun, dun,
0: dun, dun, dun, dun, dun. Dun, dun, dun, dun. Well played.
1: The joke physically hurts me.
0: All this attention being showered on the PWHL comes at an opportune time for Canadians. That is because for the first time in over 70 years, panel, there's been an historic change to the men's league. What's the big change to the NHL?
2: I hope that there is a decree that since we are calling it the PWHL, we now have to call it the NMHL. The National Men's Hockey League.
0: Fair. Andrew.
4: Goalies are optional. You don't need a goalie anymore. You could just run with 6 players.
1: You could always do that.
4: Oh, you could? Yeah. Okay, I retract that. I don't know hockey enough.
1: It's just a bad strategy.
2: Does the Zamboni get to play?
4: The Zamboni gets
0: to
4: play.
0: The Zamboni's on the team now.
4: You're allowed up to 3 players that are hammered on the ice at any given time.
1: You could always do that.
4: Oh, you could? My bad.
2: They pick a kid to play goalie. It's a kid from the stands who brought a stick.
4: That's the plot line to every Disney movie in the 90s.
0: The big change is that the NHL games are now completely gone from free Canadian TV.
2: Yeah.
0: Your only option is to pay or subscribe to see them. There is no longer a free option. If you

0: want to see any of the NHL's 1,334 regular season games, which platform will be showing all the games?
1: It's all of them. It's not one platform. You need to have everything. You need to have Amazon. You need to have Sportsnet. You need to have Quibi. You need to have Napster. Yeah. You need everything. Yeah, you... And then the first period is on Amazon. The second period, that's on Netflix, baby.
2: And you overtime's are... on OnlyFans.
0: You are correct for the point, Alice. None of them will be showing all of the games. Let's say you're an Ottawa Senators fan. Just as a wild speculation. In order to get access to 100% of the NHL action, you need Sportsnet Plus and Amazon Prime and TSN.
2: Oh.
0: This week, the Ottawa Citizen calculated it will cost $519.61 to watch all of the Senators games.
1: That is too much to watch the Ottawa Senators play, baby.
0: For context, how much do you figure one lower bowl ticket to a Toronto Maple Leafs game costs?
3: Depends on if they're playing a Canadian team, it's significantly more. But if we're talking about the San Jose Sharks, I think you could get a lower bowl ticket for like $300-ish.
0: That is correct. Yeah, 300 to 350
2: wow.
0: before tax.
2: StubHub over here.
0: I mean, you are a big hockey fan. Mm-hmm. Is $519 worth it for you?
1: No. My team plays in the West. Do you know how often I fall asleep watching the Edmonton Oilers? Like, it's constantly. They're either doing really good, and I'm like, I can't fall asleep, that's fine. Or they're doing really bad, I'm like, sucks to suck, and I fall asleep. I'm not doing this. I'll just go on the internet later and be like, did they win? Fine, whatever. That's what I used to do when I was a kid, and the games were on a school night. Even if you buy them, I don't know which window, I gotta go look through all of them. I can do this, but I have parents. Do you know how hard it is when your mom calls you and goes, what channel is the game on? And then you have to like explain for her how she turns on her husband's PlayStation to open like a streaming platform that for some reason doesn't have an app for her TV?
0: Well, yeah, I don't know. I kind of think like the Canadian NHL game should be free to all Canadians. And if I think that, imagine how a hockey fan feels. Prepare yourselves, panel, for a Because News fake movie trailer. I want you to have a listen to this spooky ad for a fictional horror film and see if you can guess the news story that inspired it.
4: In a world where trade was fair, came an invasion of a different kind.
5: Sir, we cannot keep these here. This is gonna spread.
4: All right, cadet, new plan. We send them to Canada. They crept across the border, found their way into our homes.
6: Mmm, delicious.
4: And then into our bodies. Foreign substance. Coming soon to Netflix.
7: Be very afraid.
0: There is your fake movie trailer panel. Can you tell me, for a point, what has been sneaking across the border to poison our citizens?
2: I thought it was Katie mac and cheese soda.
0: Sneaking across the border to poison us?
2: It feels like poison. It feels like
0: there
2: poison
0: is Katie mac and cheese soda now for a limited time. But so far, no reports of poisoning. So no, Alice?
3: Okay, so poison, my first thought is maybe it's the smog monster from Fern Gully that when I was a kid, I had like weird, sexy feelings for. It's voiced by the late, great Tim Curry.
0: It is not the Tim Curry voice smog monster.
8: Gavin, is it the American company that's coming back, Bed Bath & Beyond? Are they coming to poison us with savings?
2: Are they coming back?
8: They're back.
2: Oh, Bed Bath & Beyond.
8: Bed Bath & Beyond are back from beyond the grave.
0: But what a great slogan. Here to poison you with savings.
2: Yeah, is it the berries? The raspberries, strawberries.
0: You're correct for the point, Andrew Fung. Yeah. The CBC News headline reads, whistleblower alleges millions of Driscoll's berries sent to Canada with excess chemical levels.
8: Ooh.
0: Driscoll's is a huge company based in California. According to the whistleblower lawsuit, a number of the berries had chemical levels which exceeded Canadian safety standards.

0: 2022 through 2024. Mm. Half of the berries exceeded our pesticide limits.
1: So now, if you're feeling, or 2 to 4 years ago, right? Because if you're feeling anxious, you can't just go like, well, I just won't buy berries for a while. You're like, well, I ate a bunch of berries in 2024.
2: I'm always mowing berries.
0: Yeah, 2022, we were in pandemic times. That was like berry-ganza.
1: Yeah.
0: Everybody was eating berries.
1: Berry-palooza.
3: To be fair, though,
1: Barry White over here.
3: If it was COVID time, we were more diligent in washing the berries.
1: I wasn't.
3: No? Remember when you buy groceries and leave it outside for like 4 days?
0: Yeah, I mean, that's the crazy thing. That there was a time when there was a day, it only was one day, where I did spray hand sanitizer on a bag of Doritos. At the beginning, when everyone was like, I don't know what I'm supposed to do.
3: Yeah.
0: And then there was like videos on the internet of like ladies being like, just spray down the bags with hand sanitizer. And you're like, I don't think this is right.
2: Gab, I ran a bath for the produce.
0: The Canadian Food Inspection Agency confirmed that it found berries well over the legal limit during that time. How could they tell? They were way over the legal limit.
2: They couldn't do the alphabet backwards.
3: I think it's because usually when I buy berries, when I get home right away, there's like a berry fur on them immediately. Mm. And so these berries were too resistant to mold. People are like, these are lasting too long. There's got to be a chemical in this. So berry fur.
0: It is not berry fur. They found the chemicals bifenthrin and iprodione.
2: Oh, no.
3: Yeah.
0: They also found something else lurking in these Driscoll berries. What else did they find?
1: Cash Patel.
3: Little Cash
1: Just
3: Patel.
1: A little guy.
0: Yeah. Geeking out? Yeah. No, Andrew?
3: Little balloons of cocaine smuggling into Canada.
0: They found Captain Fungicide.
1: Captain Fungicide?
3: That's my dad.
0: It's a fungicide called Captan.
2: Oh.
0: You will be happy to know the Canadian Food Inspection Agency told CBC News it took appropriate action in the face of the health risk. What was their appropriate action?
1: They told us 2 years later?
0: I might give you a point for that. Their action was they closed the investigation.
3: Oh.
0: Appropriate action could mean they notified Driscoll's or did more inspections, but they didn't do a recall or anything. The whistleblower accused Driscoll's of willfully concealing information about the berry's toxicity levels. Driscoll's denies it and says it conducted itself appropriately at all times. For a bonus point, can you tell me if you washed these berries, would you be in the clear?
1: No, because berries have all these like little nooks and crannies where things just like to get in and hide.
0: You are exactly correct, Jan Caruana.
1: Not just a pretty face.
0: According to CBC News, berries are so soft and full of tiny crevices, it doesn't do much good to wash them.
1: That's... I know about one thing. It's about washing a tiny crevice.
0: Yeah. Do you always wash your berries?
3: I wash my berries. I wash all the berries. Yeah.
0: That sounds like a campaign for male hygiene.
3: Yeah. I'm Andrew Fung, and I wash my berries.
1: Captain Fung.
0: It's a shame we're so paranoid about berries, because lately it seems like we're running out of options for non-toxic things to eat. Thanks to inflation, another popular food item may be headed towards extinction in Canada. Can you tell me what popular bar snack is currently facing a crisis?
3: Gavin, is it peanuts?
0: Like it is not peanuts.
1: I misunderstood the question, and I thought it meant snacks that came in a bar, and I said chocolate.
3: Bar snacks.
1: Well, like granola bar, chocolate bar, protein bar, lemon bar,
0: The correct answer is chicken wings.
1: What's
0: CBC wrong? Headline reads, end of an era? Why wing night prices are soaring. CBC News reports across Canada prices have gone from 10 cents a wing to almost 50 cents a wing.
1: But where is anybody getting 10 cents a wing in the year of our Lord 2026?
3: I don't, Jan, back in the day, I religiously went to a website called wingnightdeals.ca. And it would break down all the chicken wing deals in your city, and it would break down by prices. And I remember vividly, 10 cent wings was the norm. You could get penny wings.
1: Yeah, but not anymore.
3: Not anymore. I looked on that website recently. The cheapest wing I could find was 49 cents. And that's like, you didn't find a lot of them. They're now usually by the pound, yeah, or it's like half off wings.
1: Yeah.
0: Answer me this, though. Can you tell me what clever institution uncovered this shocking price trend?
2: Is it Andrew's website?
0: You're correct for the point, what? Alice Moran.
3: My website?
0: Yep, wingnightdeals.ca.
1: Oh, I have sniped you. You were so close.
0: You were so close. Oh, wingnightdeals.ca blew the lid off of this.
1: They're like the Fifth Estate.
0: All right, what's your go-to wing order?
3: I love a teriyaki wing. I love a sweet chili wing. I love a salt and pepper wing. I love like a hot wing, a hot honey wing. Some places have it. They have like a tandoori wing.
0: I would have also accepted, I love all the wings.
3: I love all the wings.
0: Somehow we have reached the end of another exciting edition of Because News. Our champion this week is...

0: Andrew Fung, winner of Because News. Congratulations to my runners-up, Jan Caruana and Alice Moran. Because News is written and produced by Elizabeth Bowie, David Carroll, Gavin Crawford, Phil Lung, and Juliana Romanek. This week, they had help from Jana O'Connor. Rounding out the team, Aaron Conway, Bronwyn Page, Diana Markulin, Michael Hampson, and our recording engineer, Paul Hodge.
1: 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I'm Saroja Coelho. 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
2: 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When you talk to a chatbot, it can feel like technological magic. But behind the illusion of engineering brilliance is an open secret in the tech industry that tens of thousands of workers, many based in Africa, spend their days teaching AI how to speak, respond, and even simulate intimacy.
3: We know the story of where chatbots get their information from. They're fed the breadth of human output, scraping our literature, art, scientific discoveries, our news stories, which they then serve back to us in bite-sized pieces. But how are chatbots actually taught to chat? They're trained to. By humans.
4: These models literally cannot do anything that it is not shown and trained on in advance. So the fact that ChatGPT can chat is because there's literally human workers that are typing into these models and showing it. This is how dialogue happens. Like person A talks and then person B responds and then person A might talk again.
3: One of the ways this is done is not directly with the chatbot at all, but through human-to-human messaging apps. Human-to-human, or moderator-to-user, transcripts are gold mines for AI companies. An AI company buys these logs to see how humans flirt, joke, de-escalate arguments, or keep a conversation engaging. They then use these transcripts to train chatbots to mimic that exact same flow. One of the job titles in this chatbot training ecosystem is chat moderator.
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5: What kind of future do Albertans want? The upcoming referendum will reveal where voters stand. Choices on the ballot. Stay in Canada. Seek more provincial powers over immigration. And whether to push for constitutional change. To learn what the results could mean for you, for Albertans, and for all Canadians, stay tuned to CBC News for full coverage. The Alberta referendum, October 19th.

0: everywhere you get CBC News. From CBC News, The World This Hour, I'm Tricia Kindleman. The Parti Québécois is projected to form a minority government, completing a dramatic political comeback, paving the way for an eventual sovereignty referendum. CBC's Sarah Levitt has more.
1: There was this big cheer when they heard earlier in the night that this was going to be a Parti Québécois government. I will say, since the call for a minority government, it has been a little bit more subdued here. The numbers very volatile throughout the evening. It wasn't clear would they be able to get that majority. All throughout this election campaign, various polls had the Parti Québécois and Paul Saint-Pierre Plamondon out in front. That question of majority and minority was lingering, but clearly Quebecers have wanted change. And after 4 years with the Coalition Avenir Québec, and now they are getting that change. This is a major shift from 2022 when Saint-Pierre Plamondon won just three seats, the worst the PQ has ever had. Obviously, this is a major turning point, but that is not the only comeback story here. The Liberals, going into this election with only 18 seats, managed to almost double it. Looks like they're poised to be the official opposition.
0: That was CBC's Sarah Levitt. In other news, 4 months...

0: An anti-immigration group called the Dominion Society of Canada has been putting up posters to recruit members in cities and towns across the country. The campaign has generated complaints of racism and white nationalism. The CBC's Christine Neese has been looking into the group and has the details.
1: I was furious, actually, that these posters were in my neighborhood.
2: Ottawa resident Sarah Fraser first saw the posters a couple weeks ago, featuring the word remigration and old pictures of white men in military uniforms. The posters advertise a group called the Dominion Society of Canada. It wants all temporary foreign workers deported, birthright and naturalized citizenships restricted and revoked, permanent resident statuses rescinded, and immigrants who have not, in their words, integrated to be deported.
3: In my opinion, there's a pretty clear case that the Dominion Society of Canada is breaking the law.
2: Evan Belgord directs the Canadian Anti-Hate Network, which researches the far right. He thinks the society is breaking the law by blaming Canada's problems on immigrants and saying that the solution is to remove them.
3: Why are they allowed to have a non-profit corporation?
2: Ottawa police say the group's posters haven't met the legal threshold for a hate crime. The force won't say whether it's investigating the society's leaders. Christy Neese, CBC News, Ottawa.
0: New York State has declared an emergency in response to a measles outbreak. More than 100 cases have been reported in New York this year, mainly in rural communities. In the neighboring states of Pennsylvania, nearly 300 people have been hospitalized with the disease there. High school students in France are calling for a major mobilization today after another chaotic day of clashes between police and protesters. For days, they have been pushing for widespread education reforms in demonstrations that have turned increasingly violent. Crystal Gomansing reports.
4: French police in riot gear rush young protesters in the northern town of Lille. Across the country, similar scenes played out, often precipitated by young people hurling items at officers. The violent clashes happening on the sidelines of student-led demonstrations over the quality of education. They're afraid of us, and that's why they're shutting schools. They think it will stop us. It won't, says a student in Paris. More than 400 high schools were preemptively shut before classes Monday morning. Others were blocked by students. The demonstration started last month in the capital, but have since spread. Students are angry over rundown buildings and poor conditions inside, too. Crystal Gomansing, CBC News, London.
0: And that is the World This Hour. For CBC News, I'm Tricia Kindleman.
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6: My guest today is a physicist whose childhood dream of becoming an astronaut led to a

0: three-decade career at NASA, helping shape the future of human spaceflight. Ginger Kerrick fell in love with space at the age of five after finding a book about astronauts at her local library in El Paso, Texas. By her 20s, after getting a master's in physics, she was working at NASA and going through the rigorous interview process to become an astronaut herself, only to be permanently disqualified after doctors discovered kidney stones. For some people, that might have been the end of the story. For Ginger, it was just the beginning. She went on to become NASA's first non-astronaut capsule communicator, serving as the voice linking mission control to astronauts. She later became their first Hispanic female flight director, overseeing high-stakes space shuttle and international space station operations. Along the way, she's lived and worked in Russia, helping to train the first long-term crew on the International Space Station, logged thousands of hours in mission control, and was awarded the NASA Distinguished Service Medal. She says there are always going to be bumps in the road that force you to change course, and that's okay, because you might be very pleasantly surprised at what lies in store on that new path. Ginger Kerrick, welcome to the Life Scientific.
1: Thank you so much.
0: Ginger, you've been involved in human spaceflight from the shuttle era right through to early planning for the Artemis and Mars missions. What would you say are the biggest scientific shifts you've seen over that time? Has anything come in and just completely blown up the status quo?
1: Well, we don't like to use the word blown up in human spaceflight. I would say, when SpaceX came onto the scene, it was shortly after we retired the space shuttle, and they had an idea of reusing their rockets. And at first, it didn't look like it was going to work, but eventually they were able to land those on a barge and reuse them, and that saves almost 70% of the costs of a launch. So that was game-changing.
0: I mentioned your time in Russia, and we're going to come to that in a moment, but your work there during the 1990s earned you a prestigious NASA Silver Snoopy Award for outstanding contributions to mission success. For any listeners who might not know, can you explain how Snoopy, the lovable dog in the Peanuts cartoon, is connected to NASA?
1: Yes, I was always a fan of Snoopy growing up, but I also knew that in the 1960s, NASA had adopted Snoopy as its safety mascot. Snoopy even flew on one of the early Apollo missions and orbited the moon. So when I realized I was getting this award, which is only awarded to 1% of NASA's workforce, I thought, wow, this is a dream come true.
0: It's a tiny little Snoopy lapel badge that you wear, isn't it? It's very unassuming.
1: Yes, I have it up here in my office on my wall so I can look at it every day.
0: Well, Ginger Kerrick, you were born in 1969 in El Paso, Texas. Tell me about your parents.
1: So my dad, I have to do this with the right accent. My dad was a dairy farmer from Owensboro, Kentucky. And my mother immigrated from Mexico when she was 4 years old. So my dad was a supervisor at an ice cream plant, and my mother was a stay-at-home mom raising four kids.
0: And I mentioned in the introduction that you first became interested in space after a trip to the library. This was with your dad.
1: Yes, every Friday I would go check out a book, and I remember coming home very excited to get this book, Astronomy and Astronauts, and announced to my parents, I want to be an astronaut.
0: Tragically, though, when you were just 11 years old, your father died from a heart attack. In fact, it happened right in front of you.
1: It was the day I made the seventh grade basketball team, and I was so excited. And my mom took me to my father's place of work because he was going to have a surprise for me by taking me out to a local college basketball game. But when I arrived there, I went up to his office. I could see him in his chair, and he was flopping back and forth and clearly having a full-fledged heart attack.
0: Goodness.
1: When the ambulance arrived, they put him on a gurney, and he waved goodbye to me, and that was the last time I saw him alive.
0: Oh, wow. Well, understandably, that had a profound impact on you. I gather part of your grieving process involved turning to science to make sense of what had happened.
1: Yes, I missed school while all of this was going on, and I asked my science teacher instead of making up the regular coursework if I could research. Our

0: arteriosclerosis. So I went to the library and I made a clay model of a heart, and I shoved the aorta with cotton to illustrate the blockage that my dad had. And I researched foods that contribute to high cholesterol, and told my mom, I said, I have some suggestions on how we can modify our diet so that we can prevent this from happening again. So my science brain wanted to understand the cause, and then what mitigations could I put in place.
1: I mean, I have to say that's quite remarkable for an 11-year-old. Well, Ginger, as you progressed through school, your love of science came to the fore, but you were also a talented basketball player. In fact, when you graduated high school, you were named El Paso Female Athlete of the Year.
0: Yes, I loved basketball just as much as I loved space. So when I got to college, I made the basketball team. And then a few days before our first game, I'm in practice. A girl fouls me and I tumble. And I try to get up and I realize I can't because my kneecap is no longer facing in the forward direction. I had completely dislocated it. And I thought, maybe I should just go with my backup dream of being an astronaut.
1: But academically, Ginger, you were doing brilliantly at university when you opted to go further afield from El Paso for your third year. Now, this is fairly common in the US. It's called a transfer scheme and lets students who perhaps can't afford to live away from home initially shift universities partway through their studies. So off you went to Texas Tech. How did you enjoy your new independent student life, given that until then you were living at home?
0: Yes, I was. And I was on a very short leash, so I couldn't stay out past 9 p.m. I couldn't really date. So when I left and went away to school, I had a good time. I made a lot of new friends. I spent a lot of time at the recreation center there playing sports of all kinds. I ditched class. So even though I had a wonderful time, my grade point average did not. So I wound up going from a 4.0 to a 2.7.
1: You're not the first young student to go a bit mad after leaving home, and I doubt you'll be the last. But that brief slip did have consequences, didn't it, in terms of what internship programs you could apply for at NASA's Johnson Space Center?
0: Yes. As soon as that happened, I called NASA and

0: I said, I don't suppose you would entertain a candidate with a 2.7 GPA. And they started laughing and said, no, we would absolutely not. So don't call us back until you are at least a 3.0.
1: You did manage to raise your grades enough to get onto a certain internship program.
0: Yes, it wasn't the one I wanted. So back then, NASA had two types of internships. One of them was a summer internship. You go there for the summer and they don't owe you a thing after that. You go back to school and it's like best of luck. But the other one is called a co-op program, and that is an actual partnership. I wanted that one because I knew they usually hire those co-op students for permanent positions at NASA.
1: Right.
0: But with my little 3.0, I only qualified for the summer internship. So I show up at NASA, and my first thing that I asked my new boss was, do you know how I can transfer into that co-op program? Mm. And unfortunately, he did not. So I thought, okay, I'm on my own to figure this out. So I asked my boss, if I do the work that you've asked me to do, and I can finish a little early, would you allow me to go work in a couple of different organizations at NASA with other students that are co-ops so I am seen by other organizations and maybe their bosses can write me letters of recommendation, and at the end of the summer, you can demand that I be converted? And he was like, well, okay, yeah.
1: So you did make it onto this coveted internship program. Alongside that, you continued at Texas Tech, getting your master's in physics. And in 1994, this is, you started work as a materials research engineer at NASA's Johnson Space Center. Was it everything you'd hoped?
0: Absolutely not. So I show up and they escort me to my place of employment, and it is basically a dungeon. It's down in a basement. There are no windows. It's about 65 degrees in there, and that was probably the average age of the other four individuals in there. And I thought, this is not the NASA I had in my head.
1: Well, I gather when it came to applying to be an astronaut, which was still your dream, you were told you needed broader experience. So you went on this secondment to another section, working as an instructor on the environmental control and life support system that will be used in the up-and-coming International Space Station. And that meant you had to get to grips with every element of this incredibly technical system to teach actual astronauts who'd be using it in space.
0: Yes, and I was beyond excited. This is a physicist's dream to be working with these systems. So I was in charge of teaching the astronauts and coming up with curriculum to train the people that would work in NASA's mission control. So it couldn't have been more perfect.
1: But, of course, you had also put in an application to actually become an astronaut yourself. And out of the thousands who applied, you were invited to go on to the interview process.
0: Yes, it was great. There were 3,000 people apply and 120 of us were selected for interviews. And back then, NASA would do it in just 1 week. So in that 1 week, there would be physical fitness tests, psychological screening, medical tests, and a 1 hour interview.
1: And tell me about the duffel bag.
0: So one of the tests, I don't know what it is, and I just show up in this room and there's a duffel bag in the middle of the room and they say, get in. So I got in and they zip me up in there. And I'm guessing the test objective was, are you claustrophobic?
1: Right.
0: But that test happened right after my treadmill test. So I was pretty tired. So as soon as I hunkered down there in the bag, I fell asleep. So I'm pretty sure I passed the she's not claustrophobic test.
1: Well, you passed that test, but of course then came the medical test.

0: they posted the CT scan results up on the screen, I just started bawling uncontrollably because I could see white dots. And it was very, very clear that I had kidney stones.
1: And at the time, this meant instant disqualification.
0: Yes.
1: How did you handle the news?
0: Not well. I don't even remember the final day of interviews. I remember being at home all weekend long crying.
1: But of course, you did still have this other job working as an instructor for the ISS crew. So I gather you found a way to make that secondment permanent.
0: I did. I thought, I like this job teaching astronauts. I didn't even know that was a job when I was a little five-year-old. So maybe if I stay with what I like, maybe other doors will open at NASA and I will have a career that maybe I didn't even envision for myself.
1: Well, Ginger, all that crew training you were doing was in preparation for Expedition 1, the first long-term mission to the International Space Station. And it was soon clear that you needed better integration between the American and Russian training programs. And in 1997, you and a small team moved to Russia's Star City base north of Moscow. So how difficult was it integrating Russian and American training techniques and sensibilities?
0: It was a bit challenging because on the U.S. side, we've been doing this. We flew Skylab. We flew shuttle. We know what we're doing. And on the Russian side, they had their Salyut space station, their Mir space station, and they had a lot of expertise. So a lot of emotional intelligence was required in addition to the technical know-how to be able to bridge the gap between experts in two different countries.
1: Well, it was for that work there that you did receive the Snoopy Award. And in November of the year 2000, you saw the result of your efforts when Expedition 1 arrived at the ISS. I mean, that must have been an incredible moment.
0: Oh, it was. It was 4 years of my life almost. Mm. And everywhere that crew was, I was there. If they were in Russia, I was there. If they were in Kazakhstan, somewhere in the U.S. So we were a family. And to see my kids, I was a little crew mom, see my kids go off into space, I thought, wow, this has been worth every effort. I am a part of history.
1: And did everything go to plan during those critical early days when the crew were just getting the ISS properly set up?
0: Oh, no. Every day was an adventure. Their first 10 days, they were under high pressure to set up the life support equipment. Otherwise, they would have to come home. Most of that went well. But one piece of equipment I remember, and this seems to be a common theme in human spaceflight, but their toilet. It was acting up, and they needed to really understand what was happening with it.
1: I mean, you're right. Space toilets do tend to be an issue on so many space missions. But after that four-year stint in Russia, you moved back to the US in 2001 and were offered the role of capsule communicator, CAPCOM, in Mission Control, which essentially meant you were the person handling communications between Houston and the crews. And you were the first non-astronaut in NASA's history to hold that role, which is quite an achievement.
0: Yes, and the rationale is that our astronauts in space wanted to talk to somebody on the ground that knew that vehicle inside and out. But when you look at the space station, I had trained the first crew. So they said, you've spent the most time with that crew. You've got more training than any of our astronaut pool. So why don't you give it a try?
1: I think everyone listening will be familiar with this role from the movies. You're really at the heart of Mission Control, and that must come with a lot of pressure, particularly when things go wrong. I gather you were at the ISS CAPCOM desk in February 2003 when Space Shuttle Columbia broke up during re-entry, killing all seven astronauts on board.
0: Yes. For shuttle missions, we have a shuttle mission control. And for space station missions, we have a space station mission control. I was in the space station room the day Columbia went down. And our astronaut on board the space station had just called down and said, hey, Jen, I think the shuttle should have landed by now. Do you have a status report? When he made that call, I am watching it on CNN and I'm watching the shuttle break up. And I can hear the CAPCOM in the other room calling to the crew, trying to get them to respond.

0: and they're not answering, and it is very clear to me that they will never answer. So I had to tell them what happened.
1: Wow. I mean, it must be hard for them. The crew still up at the ISS are thinking, you know, we've got to come back down.
0: Yes.
1: Come back home in a few months.
0: And the shuttle would supply their water, their food at that time. Yeah. So there's probably a wide range of emotions that he was going through, you know, in addition to losing, you know, basically family members as part of the astronaut community.
1: Following that disaster, of course, space shuttle flight operations and construction of the ISS were suspended for about 2 years. How did that impact you and the team in Mission Control?
0: Well, we spent those 2 years trying to figure out what happened with the Columbia accident and how to make sure that it didn't happen again. So that was part of the job that I was doing. But the other part was just making sure that we could maintain continuous human presence on board the International Space Station. Part of that was deciding to go down to two crew members for a time and convincing our Russian counterparts to fly our crew members up and down in the interim. So I'm really glad we had that partnership with our Russian counterparts because they really helped us during that time frame.
1: Well, after those 2 years, Ginger, you were promoted and recorded another NASA first, becoming the first Hispanic female flight director. I guess this must be bittersweet for you, always hearing these firsts being hailed as great achievements, because they may well encourage others. But equally, it's crazy that they're still a thing.
0: I wish it weren't a thing, and it shouldn't matter what color I am, where I came from. All should matter is what I bring to the table at work. So I long for a day when that is the world that we live in.
1: And I gather flight director is one of the most technically demanding operational roles. So what exactly did it involve?
0: You have the responsibility of the crew's lives in your hands, not just when you're in mission control. People look to you to make decisions all along the way that could impact the lives of the crew. So you're responsible for the crew, you're responsible for the integrity of the spacecraft that they're flying in, and then execution of the mission. And you have to be dedicated and recognize that that comes first.
1: You continued climbing the NASA ladder, working with the ISS and the Artemis mission, which is, of course, the NASA project to get humans back on the moon. But in 2021, you took on your final role at the Johnson Space Center, Assistant Center Director for Vision and Strategy. That meant overseeing some really exciting areas, including the curation of extraterrestrial samples and orbital debris. What can we learn from the materials that NASA's gathered over all these years?
0: Oh, yeah. So we've gathered a lot of samples from the moon, Mars, sun, asteroids, comets, you name it. So there's a lot to be learned there. For example, with the lunar samples combined with some of the reconnaissance missions that we have, we targeted the South Pole as a landing site because there's water ice there. So it helps inform future missions. You want to go where you can produce the resources that you need, basically live off the land. So that's one example. Another one might be from the asteroid, really understanding the composition of an asteroid in the event where you want to redirect it. Understanding the composition of the asteroid will help you design a spacecraft that can redirect it. So that's just a couple of examples.
1: You also oversaw the development of NASA's Mars mission. Now, what technological problems need solving if we are going to make it to Mars?
0: Oh, there's so many. We're not ready to go to Mars and come back, no matter what you hear in the news. Today, at best, about a 3-year round trip is what's required with our current propulsion systems. So making sure we make advancements in propulsion systems that will allow us to get there quicker, like perhaps a nuclear option. Also, keeping the astronauts healthy along the way. We've done a lot of studies, long-duration spaceflight on board the space station, but never longer than a year. So can you imagine you get out there, you didn't do the right countermeasures, you land on the surface of Mars and you can't even move. So making sure we understand that. There's also vision issues that the crews incur. And then communication delays. Right now, we have the advantage of seconds between when our astronauts are in low Earth orbit or around the moon. But at Mars, 24-minute delay. So there's a lot of different challenges that NASA and other agencies across

0: the world are working on.
1: But it'll come. One day we'll have
0: yes,
1: solved these problems.
0: Yes, I think so.
1: Good. So you're doing all this incredibly exciting work at NASA, but 2021 was a big year for another reason, because it's when you married your husband, Sam. And possibly for the first time, I gather you started

0: considering life after NASA?
1: I did. So I married my Englishman husband, Sam, by the way. But up until that point, I had thought, well, I'll just dedicate myself to my career. And one day when I'm old, they'll pry my fingers off the laptop and I'll retire. But when I married him, he kept talking about when we retire, we can visit my family in Wales and Australia, New Zealand. And I thought, huh, I don't have to work for the rest of my life. I enjoy my work, but you know what I would enjoy even more? Gallivanting across this great earth of ours with my husband.
0: And so you've taken a role in the private sector, I guess, to fund your retirement travel adventures. So you're currently Chief Strategy Officer at Barrios Technology. We've seen, of course, a huge boom in the private sector recently. What does that mean for the future of spaceflight?
1: When I was growing up, if you wanted to go into space, it was NASA, and that was it.
0: Yeah.
1: And now there are so many different opportunities for people, and each individual company in the private sector is doing something different. Some of them are building private space stations. Some of them are building private landers that will go on the moon and pre-position supplies. And I really do think the more we're able to establish true business opportunities in space, more companies will come.
0: Mm. Well, on that subject of where things are heading, what would you say are the new technologies that you think are going to really impact space exploration in the next decade or two? You mentioned the nuclear option, I guess, you know, fusion drive engines, but what else is really going to change things?
1: SpaceX was successful with their Falcon 9 boosters, refurbishing those. But in order to go beyond low Earth orbit, you have these heavy lift rockets, and really trying to make sure that everything on the heavy lift rocket is reusable. That would be a game changer to help us with repeated missions to the moon and to Mars. But also, everybody's talking about it, AI. Using AI smartly, for example, having AI-driven autonomous systems. So today, if something breaks on the space station, we have to have our astronauts work with our flight control team to understand what happened and to fix it. But on missions to Mars, especially with the comm delay that I mentioned, having AI be a smart system, tell the astronauts, this is what's wrong, I've already fixed it. We're still at the infancy stages of trusting some of the AI solutions that are out there, but that would be an area, if somebody could figure that out, to really help streamline and set us up for success for missions further away from home.
0: Oh. Having basically lived your childhood dream, Ginger, what words of wisdom do you have for the next generation of spaceflight leaders?
1: Don't be the reason that you don't get an opportunity. A lot of people these days will opt out, self-select themselves out of an opportunity. They're either afraid, or this crazy term, imposter syndrome, that I absolutely hate. Think about the last time that you were afraid of something and you did it anyway. Remind yourself how powerful you are and just go tackle the next thing.
0: Great advice. Ginger Kerrick, thank you very much for sharing your Life Scientific.
1: Thank you so much. I had a great time chatting with you today.
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4: I still remember vividly that first day after my first shot. 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
5: Weight loss medicines can dramatically change your relationship with food.
6: Now the food don't control me, I control the food.
5: This is The Food Chain from the BBC World Service with me, Ruth Alexander. And today we're finding out what to eat while on these medications.
7: I would argue that these drugs make what you eat even more important.
5: From managing side effects and getting the nutrition you need to what happens when you stop the treatment. I'm joined by Federica Amati, Research Fellow at Imperial College London's School of Public Health and Nutrition Lead at the School of Medicine there. She's also author of the book, The Appetite Reset. Also with us is Whitney Black, a registered dietitian in Nebraska, the United States, who works with patients taking the medication.

0: and also takes it herself. And Michelle Hiram in Denmark, who's been managing her weight with the medicine over the past 3 years. And by the way, this programme isn't offering medical advice. If you're considering these treatments or have questions about them, you should speak to a qualified healthcare professional. Federica, the basics, first of all. What are GLP-1s, as these drugs are known, doing in the body? And why do they affect your appetite?
1: So these drugs mimic a hormone that is produced by our bodies in our gut, and they have the same effect of that hormone, but just much louder and for much longer. And this means they

0: impact the pancreas, so how your pancreas secretes insulin after a meal. They also impact your gut, so how quickly or slowly your stomach moves food through the gut and how it moves through the rest of your gut, which is why we see gastric side effects like constipation and nausea and vomiting. And they also affect your brain.
1: It was like my brain was always wrapped around food. I was thinking about food all the time. If we were out driving, then I was wondering, could we just stop by the nearest fast food place? Or if it's weekend, can we get some sweets or a good meal? Always wrapped around food, where now I don't think about food in the same way.

0: was having intense, like it was coming back. And it just felt like I was a bottomless pit. Like I would eat food and I would eat satiating, nutrient-dense food. And then I would still have those thoughts in my brain that said, okay, well, there's still some left. We can still eat more. The rational part of my brain was saying, oh, we had a good portion. That was enough. We feel full. But then, you know, again, that noise was just there constantly just saying, no, it was really good. We enjoyed that. We need to eat more, just more, more, more. And so when you've lived it, when you've gone from being so consumed by it to having these medications that does help silence it, it's so freeing. That is the best way that I can describe that. It is just, it's so freeing.
1: That is so interesting. And Michelle, for you, when you started taking the drugs, what did all that feel like in reality?
2: I felt nauseous. Actually, when people ask me how it felt to take the medication, I always say it feels like being pregnant in the first trimester. I feel nauseous and I feel tired and my taste was different. All of a sudden, I couldn't drink coffee anymore.
1: Whitney, was it similar for you?
0: Yes, for myself, I was what many people consider like a hyper responder. That first shot, the first day, I had nausea, I had extreme appetite suppression. But it's really interesting when I look at, you know, anybody that I work with that are taking these medications, there really is such a spectrum of people that notice symptoms and all of the side effects right away. And then I have some people who they really don't start noticing things until they are on those higher doses.
1: And this is an important point, Federica, isn't it? That the drugs won't affect everybody in exactly the same way.
3: No, and why should we expect them to? We're all different. We all have different levels of expression of the receptor itself. Some people are extremely sensitive to the gastric effects, others less so. And the movement of the gut itself is slowed down in some people with these drugs. That also contributes to this feeling of fullness in the stomach because it stays fuller for longer. And it also contributes to the side effects that we know most commonly afflict people who take these drugs. So nausea, vomiting, reflux, and constipation.
1: And of course, the point about the drugs is that they make you eat less. But is what you eat still important, even if you're eating a lot less of it?
3: I mean, I would argue that these drugs make what you eat even more important because you have less opportunity to consume the foods that have the nutrients. And with many people taking these medicines, they will have reduced metabolic health. So they're already coming from a place where their body may be struggling with certain nutrients. And we know that micronutrient deficiencies are a concern in people who take these medicines without the correct nutritional support. So I think the key here is that if people are taking these medicines with the correct support and the correct knowledge on how to build healthy, nutritious meals, then these medicines can be really effective and very, very, very safe. But what I see as the biggest risk is people who take these medicines and then they continue to diet. So they continue to restrict their food intake whilst on these medicines. You know, the medicines are doing the caloric restriction for you. What the focus needs to be is nutrient density and ensuring you're covering your body's nutrient needs. I can see Whitney like nodding because that's the big issue here is making sure people getting enough nutrients from the food they can actually consume on these drugs.
1: And so if you are thinking of taking the drugs, should you be thinking in advance what your eating plan should be on them?
3: So we've touched on the fact that the most common side effects are gastric. Now, if somebody goes into taking these medicines with existing reflux and constipation, they are bound to worsen. So one of the best ways we can support patients is to actually give them the opportunity to establish better dietary habits before they start taking the medicines. So they have a plan and they already have a good understanding of what their nutrient needs are before they take the medicine, and then other side effects make it actually harder to implement change.
1: Right. So you should actually be trying to eat as nutritious a diet as possible, even before you're on the drugs. Michelle, when you first started GLP-1s and your appetite was suddenly much reduced, what kind of food were you eating?
2: At the beginning, I was actually just eating whatever I wanted because I was losing weight anyways. So I didn't think so much about it. It was actually longer along the way, I was figuring out that if I want to keep this weight on and maybe get off the medication, someday.

0: drinking Coke and coffee. And all of a sudden, I didn't have the urge of any of it anymore. Also, the coffee for me tasted just awful. So I don't drink coffee anymore, even though I have four kids. So yeah, it changed a lot for me.
1: Whitney, were there any foods that you went off when you started taking the drugs?
2: Yeah, so I noticed pretty early on that I was having really strong meat aversions. I've always been kind of like more picky with my meat, but it got to the point to where even just by that second bite, I was fighting off a gag reflex. And so even now, I'm about 2.5 years in, I'm on maintenance. I still sometimes at random will have that slight meat aversion. So it's been really interesting because I do have some people too that notice a strong aversion, especially to red meats. And so, you know, they kind of get this point to where, you know, I can't eat these anymore, but I need to eat protein. So, you know, you got to get creative and find ways to still meet that protein need without just relying on straight protein supplements and, you know, trying to get more of those nutrient dense sources.
1: Michelle, apart from going off cola and coffee, you said initially you pretty much kept your diet the same. You just ate, less of the foods you would generally eat. But then at some point you made a change. What made you want to change your diet and how did you change it?
0: I have lost 15 kilos at this point, and then all of a sudden my weight just stood still. And I was like, maybe I should do something. I was working out, but I didn't eat so well as I maybe should. And I knew everything about this, but then I found a professional that would guide me to what I should eat and what I shouldn't eat. She said, you can eat everything, but you just have to think about the proteins because I'm not a meat person myself. So I need to think about these proteins. How do I get them into my diet? Also the fiber and the vegetables. So I started doing that and all of a sudden I just lost 10 kilos, just like, yeah. And it wasn't hard for me to do it because my brain was not thinking about food all the time.
1: As Federica said, you had the kind of headspace to like reflect and think more.
0: Yeah, exactly.
1: Whitney, what do you advise your clients to eat when they're on GLP-1s?
2: So it really depends on where they are within their journey as well as their symptoms. So I have some people coming to me that were similar to me that they had a lot of nausea or a very high amount of appetite suppression to the

0: point to where they're struggling to eat anything at all. And so at that point, we kind of try to focus on, okay, what is something that we can eat at all? We need to make sure that we're eating food in general. So at that point, a lot of times it's like, okay, well, when you do have a lot of nausea, you might tolerate more things like those simple carbs, like crackers or pretzels, applesauce, bananas, things like that. And then once we get through that first day or two, that intense nausea, once our body has started to get used to that medicine, then we kind of focus more on the protein, the fiber, getting in a good wide variety. I also find it really helpful to, I like to tell people to kind of start with the low-hanging fruit first. So start with the things that you already like, things that you already eat and already implement, and just thinking about what is one thing that I can change about this to make it more health promoting for me. So maybe I can add a little bit more protein to my plate, or maybe I can decrease the amount of carbs that I have and increase the amount of vegetables, or just adding a vegetable to it in general. It doesn't have to be this huge change. We just want to do things that are going to be easy for us to do consistently in the long run.
1: Michelle, as someone who's not into meat, how did you add protein into your diet then?
2: I did it, for example, in the morning I eat skyr. I don't know if you know what that is.
1: I think of it as like a very low-fat yogurt. It's not really, but something like that.
2: Yeah, high-protein yogurt. Skyr it with fruits and sunflower seeds. It's just my everyday breakfast. And then at lunch, I will have like a rye bread, you know, Danish bread.
1: Yeah, a rye bread.
3: Rye bread, yeah.
2: With high fiber, and just add a lot of tuna and cottage cheese, I think it's called in English.
3: There's so many ways to get adequate protein that don't involve meat. I think it's like such a misconception that you have to love meat to get enough protein. You just don't. There's so many foods. Skyr, cottage cheese, so dairy products for sure. Fish, oily fish, even better. Getting more bang for your buck, as Whitney said. Seeds and nuts, and also like beans and whole grains as a combination offer a beautiful amino acid profile. So there's so many other ways. And then don't forget soybeans, tofu and tempeh, all these foods. Like there's no need to eat meat if you want to get enough protein. That's a bit of a myth, I think. I'd love to debunk that right here.
0: Yes, exactly.
1: And I wonder, Michelle, to me, healthy eating advice always sounds so straightforward and yet somehow harder to actually implement. And I know you have 4 children and a busy life.
2: Yeah.
1: So how easy has it been for you to follow healthy eating advice in the midst of actual life? Like, have you been able to stick to that?
2: For me, I just have to make the easy choices. I prep my meals for breakfast because breakfast is so busy at our house, even though I'm a stay-at-home mom at the moment. So I prep my meals just to make it easy for me. I always have carrots in my refrigerator. How do you say it? Without
1: the prepared.
2: Yeah. The prepared carrots.
3: The crudités.
2: Yeah, they're prepared in my fridge. So it's easy for me. And I always have a protein shake in the fridge. So I make it easier for me to make the good choices. I also eat a biscuit sometimes with my kids. So it's not because I'm like super healthy, but just all of these small things that I can do to make it easier in my busy life with 4 kids.
0: Absolutely. And there's so many things, whether it's kids or, you know, being online and all the noise that comes from that in itself. I always tell people, just to remind them, your meals do not have to be this like social media picture perfect meal. It just has to be something that you will actually eat, something that you enjoy. And then just making sure that we are, again, meeting those nutrition profile that we want. So I always like to tell people to think about the components of the meal. So when we're thinking about the plate, half of it, we would like for that to be those non-starchy vegetables. And then a quarter of it to be those high quality protein source. And then the last quarter to be that high quality carb source. And again, that is in the ideal world, right? So

0: but maybe we're going to add a little vegetable on the side, maybe some green beans, or you can even finely dice up some carrots or something that you can throw into the sauce. Just little things like that, that you can still have the foods that you know you like that your kids will eat, but just kind of making small little changes to increase the nutritional profile of that meal.
1: How important is hydration, like what you drink?
0: It's very important on these medications. It's not just your hunger that can be quieted. Sometimes those thirst mechanisms can also be a little bit quieted. So we want to make sure that we are staying hydrated. Also, for kidney health, it's very important to stay hydrated so that we're not increasing the risk of any of those kidney diseases that can happen. And I think, too, some people get this idea that I have to eat or I have to drink straight, plain water. And again, I always tell people, what do you like to drink? You know, ideally, we want to get rid of those sugar sweetened beverages. Water is great, but if you wanted to have a little flavored water, that is also okay. If you wanted to have some tea, some green tea, some herbal teas, those are also great. And then too, I have a lot of people that they forget. So we'll do little sticky notes, or we'll do some timers or alarms that'll kind of just check in with themselves, just kind of getting creative and finding ways to get more fluid in general.
1: It sounds like from what you're all saying that when you're on a drug which reduces your appetite, you've got to kind of force yourself to think about what you're eating and in fact eating at all.
2: I think it's less forcing and more having a plan in place. So making sure that you have a plan for breakfast, lunch and dinner. Sometimes it's just two meals for those first days, but actually making a note of, okay, breakfast around 9, lunch around 12, dinner around 6. So you have a schedule. And if you can set that up before you start taking the medications, it's a lot easier to stick to it once you're in the thick of it. If you begin with breakfast, like Michelle has her breakfast down, she knows what she's having, it's ready, right? Start, build it in blocks and make a schedule, because then that makes it a lot easier to stick to, even in a busy, with a busy life. I think oftentimes erratic eating patterns, especially after a very long time struggling with diet culture and struggling with body weight, actually getting that structure in place and having a plan is like a huge step. And it's much easier to do when you don't have that constant food noise.
1: You're listening to The Food Chain from the BBC World Service. I'm Ruth Alexander. This week, we're looking at what to eat if you're taking weight loss medicine. With me is US-based dietitian Whitney Black, who's taking GLP-1s herself, Michelle Hiram from Denmark, who's been on the medication for 3 years now, and medical scientist and registered public health nutritionist Federica Amati from Imperial College London. Whitney, as a dietitian, going on the drugs, was it simple for you, simpler than perhaps for other people, to just follow your own advice and pack each small meal with nutrition?
0: I think it was really interesting for me because I kind of went into this knowing, you know, oh, I'm a dietitian, I know about these medications, I know what to do. But on paper and saying that out loud, it's a lot different than experiencing it in person, in reality. It was a big eye-opener just to kind of see how strong these medications can be and how much it can affect your appetite, your gut, all of these different things, your mood. And so it was a lot of trial and error for myself and just kind of knowing like, okay, I know I need to eat. I know I need some protein. I know I need some fiber, but also, ugh, I can't eat.
1: Yeah, I was going to say, were there times when you just could have gone hours and hours without eating?
0: Yes. Yeah. I still remember vividly that first day after my first shot. I think it had gotten to maybe about 3 p.m. And then I realized, oh, I haven't eaten today because I wasn't thinking about food, which is, I do not advise doing that at all. Please have a plan and eating in place. But there was a lot of, like I said, trial and error. I think during those first few days, the first few weeks, I survived on Greek yogurts, pretzels, protein shakes, bananas. Like it was a lot of like really simple, easy things that I could tolerate and still get in my nutrients.
1: Michelle, what have you found trickiest about eating while on GLP-1s?
3: The trickiest is that I'm going out to McDonald's or something like that with my kids. I sometimes get nauseous after having a burger. My system just say, no, thank you. It's not for me anymore. But I'm doing it because, yeah, of the kids. Maybe I can just have a Coke.
1: Let's talk about coming off the drugs.

0: Federica, it's not unusual at all, is it, for people to come off the drugs and then put the weight back on?
1: No, I think this is one of the biggest misconceptions. This isn't anything magical about these drugs. After any period of caloric restriction of any type, whether it's GLP-1 receptor agonist or the cabbage soup diet, your body will fight back. It's a physiological response to try and regain the lost energy. Any sort of drastic weight loss, anything above roughly 5% of your body weight, is interpreted by your body as a danger to survival, as maybe there's a famine. So it's very normal physiologically to regain weight when that caloric restriction stops. So
0: is there anything you can do diet-wise, nutrition-wise, to give yourself the best chance of not regaining the weight?
1: Yeah, absolutely. I think certainly there's a way of titrating down the dose of the medications, which helps. So try not to come off it all of a sudden. Work with your prescriber to reduce that dose down slowly. And in the meantime, change your diet. So from focusing very strongly on nutrient density, also start to think about eating foods that are very

0: satiating, but low calorie.
1: For example, any tips?
0: Well, so for example, I love it. Cauliflowers, broccoli, kale. So these are foods, lentils, that are quite voluminous when you eat them. Things like lentil and bean stews, ribollita, if you know that Italian recipe. Like, these are foods that have a high volume, very nutrient dense, so you're getting plenty of goodness, but they're actually low calorie. So increasing the volume of your food with high fiber foods is a good way to help reduce the roaring hunger, basically. But it is normal to feel that hunger, and there is normal to have weight fluctuation when you come off these medicines. So I think what's can be really hard is coming off these drugs, putting the weight back on, the person can feel like they failed, or like the medicine has failed them. And there's so much shame around obesity already. And actually, a really important message is your weight will fluctuate and there will be a readjustment period, but that's okay, don't worry. Like, the benefits of the drugs have still continue in the sense of metabolic health, new dietary patterns, new schedules, new behaviors. A lot of patients on these drugs do take up exercise, their resistance training, and you can help to bring your new weight to be a healthier weight. So not 100% of patients regain 100% of weight. It's varied. So some patients don't regain any of the weight when they come off the drugs. Others regain 25%, others 50, others 75. And then there is a minority that regain 100% or more. What I've seen in my clinical practice is that increasing cardiovascular exercise is also an important tool for weight maintenance. So adding that into the resistance training can be helpful with the changes in the diet as well.
1: Whitney, as a dietitian, what do you advise your clients who are coming off the drugs?
2: There is a mental game at play at first. I do like to always make sure that the expectations are realistic. And so if you're looking to maintain weight loss, it's not that it's impossible. There is just a little bit more work on your end. So as far as the nutrition goes, again, eating those satiating foods, eating plenty of protein, plenty of fiber within those meals, still having your carbs, because carbs are very much important for energy and building muscles and all these different things. And then also, it's really important when you are in the midst of your GLP-1 journey to have a good exercise regimen going. Really start working on body composition and really get those, building those muscles is kind of like what I like to tell my clients.
1: I wonder what one piece of advice each of you would have to somebody who's going to be starting GLP-1 drugs tomorrow. Federica.
0: My advice is to have a plan. Have a plan for before you start, during, and have a plan for how you will come off if you're going to come off.
1: Whitney.
2: I would agree. I think it's important to have a plan. And then also just giving yourself a little bit of grace. I think there is this misconception that everything is going to go perfectly, or I'm going to start these medications and everything is just going to fall into place. I think there is important to know too that when we're talking about obesity, obesity in itself, it's a disease state, right? It is a metabolic condition. And so I think it's important to just remind yourself that, you know, it's not anything that you're doing wrong. It's your literal biology. And we don't shame people for needing blood pressure medication. So it should be the same regarding GLP-1 medications.
1: Michelle.
3: Yeah, my take on it will be a little different. I'll say buy a good water bottle, something that will keep your water cold, because you will need a lot of water to keep the nausea down. And then try to measure yourself, take pictures, because I was blind to see myself in the mirror. I always see this big girl, but I took pictures and I measured myself, and I can see there's actually a lot of weight coming off. Also see it on the scale, but you know, the measurements really talk to itself.
1: Thanks to Michelle Heron, Whitney Black and Federica Amati. Next week, the food chain will be all about appetite, the biology behind it, what shapes it, and why some of us feel hungrier than others. If there's an idea you have for the show, please do let us know by emailing thefoodchain@bbc.co.uk. From me and the rest of the team, producers Lexi O'Connor and Beatrice Pickup, and editor Sarah Wadeson, thanks for listening. And join us again next week.
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5: This week on Bookends, Y.M. Abdelmajid's At Sea. The thrilling novel follows Zainab, a driller who is tasked with leading an all-male crew on an oil rig miles away from solid ground.
6: As she navigates the complicated power dynamics of her role, she begins to uncover signs of

0: catastrophe that could devastate the ocean around her and threaten the lives of everyone on the rig.
1: I'm a girl who loves a bit of an adventure. I was born in Sudan. I was raised in Australia. You know, I started wearing the hijab, the headscarf, when I was like 10 years old. So when people looked at me, they didn't necessarily see somebody who was like obsessed with like engineering and problem solving. But that is what I was. I was a 13-year-old girl who looked like a nun, but really wanted to be a Formula One driver. Like that was the massive contradictions that I was from a really young age. And so really, I mean, that's kind of where the dream began, or the path to working on the rigs began, because I really wanted to work in Formula One. Became obsessed with cars, decided that that was going to be what I do with my life, did mechanical engineering, ran my university's race car team, got into a master's in motorsport in the UK, but it cost quite a lot of money. And so I needed a job.
0: That's this week on Bookends with Matea Roach.
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5: From CBC News, The World This Hour, I'm Tricia Kindleman. CBC is projecting that the Parti Québécois will form a minority government, and that win comes with major shifts to the province's political landscape. Natalia Weichel has that story.
6: Le Parti Québécois est prêt.
7: As he took to the stage, Paul Saint-Pierre Plamondon says the Parti Québécois is ready to give Quebecers the change they're looking for. But with a minority government formed by 59 seats, the PQ will need allies in the National Assembly.
8: We will be collaborating on many issues.
7: The leader of the Liberal Party of Quebec, Charles Milliard, says the PLQ is ready to work together on what matters most to Quebecers. But Milliard says the one point he will not budge on is saying no to a potential referendum. For outgoing Coalition Avenir Québec Premier Christine Fréchette, the night was grim, with the CAQ projected to win zero seats, bringing an end to 8 years of CAQ leadership. But the opposite was true for the Quebec Conservatives. Celebrations were in order as Éric Duhaime's party clinched a record 19 seats, bringing the Conservatives up to official party status. As for Québec Solidaire, the party dropped from 11 seats down to 9. But party co-spokesperson Ruba Ghazal says the fight continues. Natalia Weichsel, CBC News, Montreal.
5: The number of people defaulting on their mortgage is trending upward. Court-ordered home sales in BC's Greater Vancouver and Fraser Valley regions are up at the highest they've been in 10 years. The data comes as mortgages from the pandemic are coming up for renewal. CBC Vancouver's Donna Bylon has more.
9: It's so stressful.
10: Business owner Rob Preston owns a townhouse in Port Moody, BC, one of many British Columbians renewing their mortgage this year, and he says it's been tough.
11: Knowing that these rates are so much higher than where we were at before, trying to maintain a business, maintain a family.
10: Record low interest rates during the pandemic era have since gone up. Data from TransUnion shows an increase in the rate of mortgage delinquencies nationally, with the biggest strains in Ontario, BC, and PEI. Data also shows the highest number of foreclosures in a decade for BC's Greater Vancouver and Fraser Valley regions. According to ZLT.ca, an online property search platform, there are 946 court-ordered home listings so far this year, higher than the yearly totals of the past 10 years. Another factor influencing mortgage payments, overnight lending rates. The next Bank of Canada rate announcement is set for October 28th. Jonna Bailon, CBC News, Vancouver.
5: The federal government has signed the first of a series of healthcare funding deals with the provinces and territories. The first agreement, worth more than $51 million, is for better access to primary care and mental health care in the Northwest Territories. The two governments have earmarked more than $100 million to build or rehabilitate health facilities in 12 communities. And dozens of people in Russia are under medical observation after a lab technician died of a suspected case of the plague. Michelle Gustavo.

0: Sub reports.
1: The World Health Organization confirms it is in touch with Russian health authorities. Last week, a young woman who worked in a Siberian lab that handles the plague died of an unknown illness. The inpatient facility where the worker was treated is temporarily closed, and those who are in contact with the worker quarantined. Angela Rasmussen is a virologist based in Saskatoon.
2: To me, it seems a very reasonable conclusion to assume that this was a lab-acquired case of pneumonic plague.
1: Russian authorities say there's no evidence her death was caused by pathogens she worked with. Rasmussen says odds of a widespread outbreak are low.
2: It can be transmitted in hospital and household settings, but that doesn't necessarily mean that it's going to cause a pandemic.
1: There's no vaccine to protect against the plague. It is treatable by antibiotics if they're administered soon after exposure. Michelle Gasoub, CBC News, Vancouver.
0: And that is The World This Hour. 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For CBC News, I'm Tricia Kindleman.

0: thank you all for being here yet again for our fifth and final installment of Ideas at Stratford Week, the 2026 edition. I always get a bit maudlin when these things are coming to an end, but I hope this session will leave us with a bit of hope that makes up for that. Welcome to Ideas. I'm Nahla Ayed. And yes, this is the final installment in our series, How to Defeat Authoritarianism. And as you all know, of course, sadly, this is not a theoretical conversation. As we stand today, we are watching as one expansionist authoritarian leader attempts to annihilate a neighboring country while repressing opinions about that war and its costs at home. And closer to home, we watch as another leader with authoritarian tendencies fighting his own war of choice while attempting to persuade his fellow citizens that the very electoral system that brought him to power is actually irretrievably flawed on the eve of elections. Throughout the series, we've looked at authoritarian leaders from Mussolini to Pinochet to Amin to al-Assad and tried to zero in on insights that could help navigate our present fraught moment. We look at this moment and the authoritarians already past the gate with one overarching question. What lessons can we learn from past experiences that might help us in confronting today's authoritarians? With us are three scholars with the knowledge and experience to help us come up with some answers, at least today. Marie-Joëlle Zahar is a professor of political science at the Université de Montréal, a 2023-26 Pierre Elliott Trudeau Foundation Fellow. She has served multiple terms as a mediation expert for the United Nations, including a senior expert in the Office of the Special Envoy for Syria in 2017. Marie-Joëlle Zahar was first to offer an illustration that she believes best captures the 21st century brand of authoritarianism.
1: I'm going to take cases from Africa that we don't discuss much, and I will choose Mali. I will choose Mali for a number of reasons. First of all, because this is a country that has, for the longest time actually, been considered as a paragon of democracy in Africa, and which, when it started breaking down in 2012, was presumably a surprise to the world, but not to people who watched what was happening internally. I'll also choose Mali because in Mali, authoritarianism did not start with a military coup of 2022. There were premises prior to that in democratically elected governments who had authoritarian tendencies and practices. And I think that's going to be a recurring theme. I will also choose Mali because in Mali, the role of social media in actually dividing citizens, isolating them, and basically paving the way for authoritarianism was extremely important and, I think, underestimated by the international community when the United Nations were still in country trying to help the Malians pick up the pieces. There are other reasons, but I think, you know, we can get to those later.
0: Absolutely, we will. Thank you for that. Maryam?
2: I focus a lot on Pakistan, and predominantly because Pakistan, compared to its neighboring country, India, has struggled to transition to democracy and consolidate any form of democracy in the country. And one of the reasons I think that it's a compelling case of 21st century authoritarianism is because, well, the democratic institutions are functioning, and yet politics is the

0: domain of an unelected actor. In the case of Pakistan, that unelected actor is the military.
1: Mariam Mufti is an associate professor of political science at the University of Waterloo.
0: Now, what's changed in Pakistan, I think, from the 20th century to the 21st century is that previously the military chose to carry out a number of coups and impose martial law in 1958, in 69, in 77, in 1999. The last one, the last military dictator was ousted only in 2008. So instead of concentrating power in the hands of a military dictator, which would be the chief of army staff, instead what the military is choosing to do now is exercise control from behind the scenes. So you have a functioning judiciary. You have a civilian government in existence. You have elections every 4 or 5 years. And so on the face of it, it looks like democratic institutions are functioning just fine, but the military controls everything. They determine the foreign policy. They control the security narrative of the country. Very recently, you would have seen the chief of armed staff, who has now promoted himself to the rank of field marshal, Sayyed Asim Munir, being the one who gets high-level diplomatic audience with presidents around the world instead of the elected prime minister. You will see that he had an outsized role in the negotiation between the United States and Iran very recently as well. So the military is very much in control of the narrative. And one of the ways in which that they're controlling the narrative, which also I think is a hallmark of what's going on in the 21st century in authoritarian regimes, is that it frames the issue of criticism of the military as a national security threat to the country. And also the way that it has gone about persecuting the supporters of ex-Prime Minister Imran Khan, who is still in prison right now. So while there are certain tactics being used by the military, which are old school, like, you know, from the older toolkit, things have somewhat changed. Instead of Sayyed Asim Munir being in control, all right, it's now an interconnected network of elites. And I'll speak more about this as we go on.
1: That's a great introduction. Thank you very much. Yeah. Lucan.
2: The person who best exemplifies 21st century authoritarianism, I think, is definitely Viktor Orban at Hungary. So it used to be, in the old days, that if an autocrat suppressed opposition, they would jail them, they would kill them, they would ban parties, all that stuff.
1: Lucan Ahmed Way is the Distinguished Professor of Democracy in the Department of Political Science at the University of Toronto.
2: Viktor Orban was the brilliant genius who discovered that you don't have to engage in violence against opposition to suppress it. Instead, he manipulates the law. He engages in a variety of backroom deals to essentially accomplish the same thing. I just want to give you a short example of Origo. It's a website, news site that used to be the most, in 2014, was the most popular news site in Hungary. And it had did all sorts of embarrassing investigations of the government and the like. In the old days, you could have shut it down. You could have, you know, turned off the internet.

0: blah, blah, blah. Instead, Orban did this. First of all, he used control over licensing to convince Magyar Telecom, that owned Origo, to sell it to one of Orban's allies. And what's interesting, the sale of Origo was through completely open tender. It was totally legal. But in order to ensure that his ally was able to buy the news site, he used illicit bank loans. So they were able to outbid anybody else. So you look at that. The amazing thing is, effectively, he has shut down this news site. But you look at it, and it's really hard to see the authoritarianism in there, even though there has been really important levels of weaponization of the state. And this is very much emblematic of 21st century authoritarianism.
1: Thank you, Lucan, for kind of providing the first salvo in what I want to get to next, which is just, you know, we spent the week talking about effectively 20th century authoritarians, or ones that were at least born in that time. And I'm curious, when you look at authoritarianism writ large today, how it's evolved from 20th century versions. So you've just given us an example. Marie-Joëlle, what's another? What else? How else has it evolved?
2: I think that, to Lucan and Mariam's point, one of the ways in which it has evolved is that it has now become masterful at using practices which are not openly coercive to maintain itself in control and to actually weaken opposition. It has also learned to use tools that we used to associate with democracy. The media, information flows, controlling them instead of shutting them down, but also liberalism and liberal market tools that are used basically to create an elite beholden to the authoritarians, but which has an interest in maintaining them in power. And that's why in many of these 21st century authoritarian countries, one of the things we can see is that the economy is not going so bad. In fact, it might be improving while control is tightening. And therefore, I think one of the challenges for us as scholars, but also for people who want to actually think about this from an activist point of view, is to go beyond contrasting terms. Mm. Because today, democracy can coexist with authoritarianism, coercion can coexist with smoother practices, and the lines are blurred, which, to a point that Mariam made actually during our earlier little discussion, makes it much more difficult to see the early premises of authoritarianism as it emerges.
1: Kind of this idea of hybrid authoritarianism democracies. Yeah. Mariam.
3: Yeah, so not only is authoritarianism figured out how to work within the language and the institutions of democracy, certainly. I mean, that's the point that both Lucan and Marie-Joëlle have already made. I think I want to touch on how digital technologies have shaped the way we're consuming information. So in the 20th century, it was important for the leader to establish a cult of personality. Okay, there was centralized propaganda, there were state-led narratives, all right? And the whole point was to make citizens believe a single truth, right? And now that's not what they're trying to do. Now what they want to do is sow seeds of confusion and to erode trust in democratic institutions. And so the tools that they're using now are being used at a scale and a speed that we have never seen before. And what we're seeing is censorship, surveillance. They can flood the zone with disinformation to create that confusion and to prevent people from understanding exactly what is happening or to be able to interpret what exactly is happening. So the point is not so much preference falsification on behalf of the citizens, as was the case in the 20th century. Now it's more about, okay, let's confuse and distort and reshape reality.
1: Mm-hmm. Just kind of building on that, Lucan, when you look at how some of these now what we would call authoritarian regimes come into power, or we could call them millennial autocrats, but when they when they come into power, how is it, what is the main trend in how they come into power?
0: Well, I mean, the most obvious trend is that it's overwhelmingly through elections. So right after World War II, there were about 10% of autocracies had some form of national multi-party election. Now it's over two-thirds. So that's really the modal form of authoritarianism. And in fact, you know, the most dominant form of authoritarianism, which currently is the United States, is competitive authoritarianism. It's a term that Stephen Levitsky and I came up with, which describes cases in which you know, there are elections and they're the main means of getting power. They're real elections. They're not facade elections. Opposition can sometimes win, as in Hungary in 2026. But there's sort of vast amounts of abuse of civil liberties, weaponization of the state.

0: to really make it no longer a democracy. So I think that's by far the biggest difference. But if I just one
1: Please,
0: more point.
1: Yes.
0: So the other point I want to make is that the other difference in authoritarianism is that there's actually a lot less of it than in the 20th century. I know this seems like counterintuitive. We're in this sort of intensely pessimistic zeitgeist, especially in my home country, the United States, has become authoritarian. I never imagined that. But if you look at global trends, because not everything is the United States, right? Am I right? The number of authoritarian regimes has gone down by 60-70%. The number of democracies has doubled. We are, in fact, still, despite as bad things are, in the most democratic period in human history.
1: I'm going to challenge you on that, Luke.
0: Okay.
1: Because perhaps we may not have pure authoritarian regimes around. Every index that I've looked at, that I've consulted, I mean, you're the scholar, I'm just asking questions. But every index that I've looked at, the Freedom House Index, the Democracy Index, Reporters Without Borders, all say that freedoms are on the wane and have been for 20 years, that the Democratic Index is the lowest it's been in 20 years, that even democratic countries have also slipped on the Democratic Index. I guess my contention, and I would love to hear your thought on this, is that it actually feels like we perhaps live in the most authoritarian era, but it looks different. And maybe it's just a matter of degree of authoritarianism.
0: Well, first of all, it depends on the baseline. So if you take 10 years ago, you're right, it has gone down. If you take not that long ago, the 1980s, we were all around the 1980s, remember? Like Reagan, all that stuff. We're still like way more democratic than the 1980s. There was apartheid South Africa, military rule in South Korea. All of Eastern Europe was a totalitarian dictatorship, right? You just have to remember, you have to think back. So right now, I mean, as bad as Hungary was under Orban, it was infinitely better than it was under communist rule. So yeah, in general, I think, I mean, it doesn't mean that we should be complacent, but we also have to be realistic, right? We can't get fatalistic to think that this is, you know, it's worse than it actually is.
1: Miriam, do you want to weigh in?
2: I just want to say that authoritarianism is just more adaptive, but it's also a lot less visible, right? It's the point that Lucan made right in the beginning, which was that Orban did not go out and like shoot down a bunch of people, all right? Instead, he chose to do it in a very, I would say, strategic and clever way, which was to like control the media narrative by, you know, buying off that company or allowing his friend to buy it. So I think it's a lot less visibly repressive. And that is why we might feel like, okay, you know, different type of authoritarianism, but you know, the data is the data.
0: But he still lost power.
2: And then he did lose power. Yeah. Exactly. Yeah.
1: And there are more democratic countries. So I think all those truths can sit in the same bowl. Go ahead, Marjoel.
3: I think I'd add something else. In our focus on the countries that have slipped, particularly democratic countries where freedoms have waned, we also tend to forget that there continue to be very 20th century style authoritarianism in parts of the world that we don't worry as much about because they're not in our media or because they haven't exploded yet. And one thing which is important in terms of, you know, thinking about the big picture is that in those places, actually, the coercion today is much less controlled and limited by an international system which has become much more permissive. And so the kind of coercion that we see in countries in Africa or in some countries in the Middle East is actually worsening and it's becoming more unbounded. Mm-hmm. And that, I think, is something that we also need to worry about. Countries learn from one another. Mm. And while the slippage might be minimal in some places, it may have huge consequences on the ability and willingness of leaders to go all the way in others.
1: I want to pick up on that, Marie-Joëlle, because I find it fascinating, this concept of the permissiveness in the international sphere. The American journalist and historian Anne Applebaum has written about autocracy as kind of like this worldwide loose franchise of autocrats that basically stay out of each other's way, but they also are mutually reinforcing, kind of this model in which they all benefit. What is it about this era that allows this kind of autocratic brotherhood to expand? Marie-Joëlle, you can answer that.
3: Maybe I'll start with one element.
1: Yeah.
3: The one element I see which allows this is the disenchantment of populations, large swath of populations in democratic and in non-democratic countries with democratic institutions.

0: institutions and their performance. There are increasingly people who feel either left out or disappointed by democracy and who therefore become easier to mobilize by leaders who use populism to establish more authoritarian kinds of systems. I think there are other reasons as well, but I'm sure my colleagues will.
1: Yeah, so first of all, I think you're absolutely right. If you look at, you know, the way Orban very much influenced the Republican Party in the United States, and also the way MAGA is basically being imitated by everyone, like in South Korea, Brazil, they all have their own MAGAs. That hat has been, you know, I was just in South Korea. I saw people protesting with the sort of Korean MAGA hat. I mean, it's really remarkable. But I think you're right, absolutely, that the sort of, it's the anger, which I don't really understand where it comes from. People are just really angry right now. Mm-hmm. And I think that's what's really driving a lot of the authoritarianism.
2: I mean, the anger could potentially be coming from the way social media has created echo chambers within our society and polarized populations, certainly. So there is a lot of rage. But I also think that traditionally the institutions that we would consider as being the ones promoting democracy are no longer doing that. And in fact, I think that double standard has become very clearly evident to the international community.
3: So what is an example of an institution?
2: So for example, I think the double standards of U.S. foreign policy, for example, are now more evident to countries around the world. And I think that has happened because of the digital revolution, certainly, because of social media and the echo chambers that have been created. And I think, not speaking to the U.S. case, because I think Luke can speak to it a lot better than I can, but certainly internationally, I think it has allowed for more blatant but insidious forms of authoritarian control.
3: Yeah. Since we're talking about kind of how populations are reacting to what is going on or not going on in our democracies, Lucan, earlier in this series, we spoke about how the Italian establishment essentially abdicated power to Mussolini and how that helped entrench his hold on power, and that this is kind of a repetitive model that we've seen elsewhere. What comes to mind for you when you think about abdication in our own time?
1: I think that's very true. In the Italian case, which I've been studying a little bit, the interesting thing is that Mussolini came to power. He's pretty weak, but the liberal establishment in Italy basically opened the door for him and actually voted overwhelmingly to give him emergency powers when they were not in any way coerced to do that. And I think you've seen something very similar in the United States in early 2025 when, you know, the Congress has not presented any pushback on Trump, when you've seen, you know, people like Jeff Bezos, the owner of the Washington Post, sort of, you know, basically taking the knee. And basically, I mean, what's interesting about the American case is that from an objective social science perspective, the society is incredibly well-resourced to resist authoritarianism. So in Russia, in 2001 or 2002, they arrest one rich guy, Mikhail Khodorkovsky. The opposition has no source of financing after that. That is simply not possible in the United States. You know, there are like 1.5 million NGOs in the United States. So it's an incredibly robust civil society. And yet, in early 2025, Trump just imposed authoritarianism with astonishing speed. So in Hungary, it took about a year for Orban to establish authoritarianism in 2010. In Turkey, it took about 7 years. I've done the calculation. In the United States, it took literally 45 days. I can give more detail, but you know, it's a. Well,
3: give us a snapshot. How do you calculate that?
1: Okay. Well, I'm glad you asked. Do you have a couple hours? No, I'm joking.
3: No, we want the one minute.
1: I can tell you. Yeah. So, the date of the beginning of competitive authoritarianism began, I forget the date, in early March when he issued these executive orders against law firms. And their only sin was that they had represented members of the Democratic Party. This was clear weaponization of the state in an authoritarian manner in an effort to dissuade opposition. So that is the beginning of a very soft but still clear competitive authoritarianism. Okay.
3: I want to pick up on something you said, Miriam. We're sort of getting into the discussion of the tools that are at the disposal of authoritarian regimes right now. But it used to be that Radio Uganda was enough to give someone like Idi Amin control of the masses and a way to communicate directly to them. How has that evolved in today's media landscape?
2: Right. So, as I mentioned earlier, the point is not to control the media or to just have a state narrative that's been put out there. So yes, Idi Amin needed Radio Uganda, right? Putin, of course, controls the internet. China has the Great Firewall. Of course, there are these state-led initiatives as well.

0: well. But the more important thing right now is to distort reality by creating confusion. So flood the information space with so much disinformation that folks can't figure out what is the truth and what is not. What is reality? What is not? What is correct? What is not? Right? Donald Trump's United States does that remarkably well. The entire right-wing media space in the U.S. is putting out so much misinformation, and it is being consumed by the population. And that's the goal. The goal is not the 20th century goal, which was to present a state narrative. The goal is confusion and distrust in democratic institutions. Please look at
1: that. Yeah, so I just want to actually make a quick point about the media. So I've just been looking back to the Nixon era when there were all sorts of attacks on the media. At that point, the media, television, was incredibly profitable and powerful.

0: So people like Katharine Graham, the head of the Washington Post, who made a decent amount of money, she was able to push back. But right now, as we all know, the media is much more vulnerable to manipulation. So, you know, one of the ways that in Hungary that they controlled the media was simply through selective distribution of state advertising, yeah. Right? Because no newspaper can get normal advertising through private sector, they relied entirely on, and so even that very subtle move, like no normal, doesn't look authoritarian to me, right? But in fact, it was a way of exercising authoritarian control. And it's really because the media is much weaker than it has been in past eras.
1: Yeah, and a much more fractured environment, right. Of course. And the media, the funding model for most, but, almost public broadcasters are really struggling. I kind of want to touch a little bit on this idea of resistance to autocratic tendencies, if not in full-blown authoritarian countries. Of course, every single context is different, as you've already all kind of highlighted. But could you each provide an example of what effective resistance looks like in the 21st century, starting with Marie-Joëlle?
2: Ooh, I would have difficulty talking about extremely effective resistance because the parts of the world that I'm interested in are the parts of the world where 21st century and 20th century styles of authoritarianism actually merge into a very lethal combination. So if you look, for example, at many of the countries that have gone through military coups,

0: either activism in the diaspora, which has its own set of problems because diasporas are often associated with the West, and therefore there are issues of sovereignty that are very deftly used by authoritarian
1: leaders. And they're not plugged in on the ground.
0: Yeah. And or actually economic interests. But to Mariam's point, those leaders have also now made it very clear that strategic sectors such as mining or whatever are going to be under their control. Now, it's much more open in the countries of the Sahel than it is in Pakistan. But and that basically any foreign investor has to go through them, which limits the range of options. So I would say that in many of these countries, if I think about the Middle East, arts and artistic communities remain one of the places where there is effective resistance. The problem is how to amp up the impact of individual acts of resistance into something more sustainable.
2: Marie-Joëlle Zahar, professor of political science at the Université de Montréal. She has served multiple terms as a mediation expert for the United Nations. This is the final episode in our five-part series, How to Defeat Authoritarianism, recorded in July at the 2026 Stratford Festival in Ontario. This is Ideas. I'm Nahla Ayed. Over the course of our series, we heard case studies from around the world where authoritarian leaders rose and then fell. You can listen to each of those episodes by finding Ideas on your favorite podcast app. This final episode examines our present moment, identifying the ways authoritarian politics has returned in the 21st century and the tools to resist them. Mariam Mufti is a professor of political science at the University of Waterloo.
1: Mariam, you brought up Pakistan at the very beginning. What are some examples of what's happening there to resist autocratic tendencies?
3: And not very much.
1: Yeah.
3: Not very much, right? So in a country like Pakistan, I mean, one of the things that's changed also is that outrage doesn't express itself in the same way as it used to. So in the 20th century, the most successful cases of democratization that we would have seen would be South Korea and Taiwan, right? Where in both cases, there was mass democratic movements, pro-democracy movements that brought about the end of dictatorship. They're also classic examples of modernization, but that's not the point that I'm making. In the 21st century, where you have a pro-democracy movement, say, the Arab Spring. Okay. You know, Hosni Mubarak steps down. Okay. Success. All right. Tunisia, which was seen as the most successful case, ended up not being the most successful case because just a few years later, parliament is shut down and political parties are persecuted. And that's the end of that. But I will say where we have had some success. Okay. Take the example of Brazil or Bolsonaro, where electoral management institutions and the judiciary have clapped back on executive action. Now, that is success. Another example of success would be where you've been, where countries have been able, where opposition elites have been able to overlook their differences in political ideology and actually come together and form a broad coalition to hit back at a dictatorial government. I'm going to let Lucan talk about Hungary. Because that to me, I think, is the most successful and most recent case.
4: So actually, I'm going to talk about South Korea.
3: Okay.
4: Sorry.
1: No shortage of examples.
4: Gotcha. Yeah. So the important thing to remember is that the vast majority of authoritarian regimes are not imposed at gunpoint.
3: Yeah.
4: They succeed, they emerge because people with the power to resist the judges, the politicians, choose not to. Mm-hmm. Under Biden, the Attorney General, Merrick Garland, slow-walked prosecution of Trump. That was a huge mistake. South Korea, they've developed something, and in Brazil as well, that we, you know, it could be called democratic hardball, which is you respond to existential threats to democracy in a manner that is rapid, forceful, and legal. So in December 3rd of 2024, President Yoon at 10:30 at night declares martial law and prepares to arrest hundreds of opposition leaders. He's going to shut down the legislature.
3: Yeah.
4: Within an hour, you had politicians, you know, opposition members of the Democratic Party out there protesting. You had hundreds of thousands of people in the streets. And literally, that dictatorship, it's got to be the shortest in history, lasted 6 hours. Okay? But they didn't stop there. A week later, they impeached Yoon, and in a fair trial, they sentence him to life to make sure it does not happen again. And

0: think that rapid, forceful, and legal is what we, Democratic hardball, we need to sort of think about that.
1: Wonderful example. Marie-Joëlle, you want to say something?
2: Yeah.
1: I can tell.
2: That. I wanted to add something to what Lucan said, which I think is very important. It's not just that those who could resist chose not to resist or adopted the wrong strategies. It's also something else that I think that we need to pay more attention to. Authoritarian leaders do have bases of support, and we need to interrogate why it is that people would prefer them to their democratic opponents. What is it that makes people vote, for example?

0: fear of disorder that got a lot of Russians slightly backward looking and thinking about the good old days of the Soviet Union. So we need to understand that. I'm no specialist of Russia. Mm-hmm. I think, you know, Lucan can say much more interesting things about that. Mm-hmm. But we need to think about what it is. In the parts of the world where I work, there is a lot of anti-colonial ideology and rhetoric, which is based on real hard historical experiences. It doesn't grow out of nowhere, but it's being used very successfully for these authoritarian leaders to actually muster support. So much so that when the military coups happened in the Sahel, a number of people actually wanted to argue that these were democratic coups because they were restoring national mm-hmm. sovereignty. Yeah. I do think that we need to think about that, and we should not be fooled into thinking that these regimes only come to power with the support of the few.
1: It's a really, really good point. Yeah. Miriam and Lucan, too, just harkening back to the idea of what happened in South Korea, should we take comfort then from that example, 6 hours, as you say, that the presence of a robust court system, the presence of a robust legal system and journalism, that is protection enough for us from the next authoritarian minded leader?
2: I mean, certainly resilient democratic institutions. I mean, that is what we're looking for, that democratic institutions are actually going to hold their own when they're going to be threatened by an authoritarian minded leader. Mm-hmm. Certainly. Right. I mean, that's what we've seen happen in Brazil, for example. But that's what that's the insidiousness of authoritarianism today. It's the erosion of democratic institutions in ways that make it less appealing for your general population to resist mm-hmm. in ways that we've seen before. So I do like the South Korean example, because I think legal, for me, that's the most important word. It's legal, it's legitimate in the eyes of the people, and therefore it actually holds weight.
1: I want to just be honest here and just say that there's a part of me that wants to take comfort in just thinking, oh, well, we have a strong media and strong courts and we're going to be okay. But then I look south and I wonder, is that really true? And then the other thing that really haunts me is whether the forms of resistance we're seeing, whether it's like the No Kings protests or the, you know, exceptional journalism that's being done south of the border, is simply a waning establishment, kind of an attempt at pushing back at what is inevitable. I'm looking for some hope here, because that sounds very cynical and worried, but how do we know? How do we know that there is actually a status quo that's correct, that's going to prevail in the end?
3: Well, because if you look at, think of it from the point of view of the autocrat's perspective. If you're in Russia and there's a teeny private sector and you can just jail one rich guy and then the game's up, then it's easy. In the United States, it's very hard to monopolize power in a context in Canada as well as the United States, where resources are so distributed, even in levels of inequality, where like it's just implausible that opposition could be starved of resources. This does not prevent an autocrat from being elected, but it does mean that they're going to have a much harder time monopolizing control and staying in power.
1: Marie-Joëlle?
0: So, I'm sorry, this is not going to be optimistic, Nahla. but I do think that one of the things that we need to think about, which we don't right now because the lines are drawn so starkly, is how to engage with those with whom we differ mm-hmm. fundamentally.
1: Talking across differences,
0: breaking the chambers of echo are, I think, important ways in which we can build resilience. Mm-hmm. And that is not happening. And I would like to suggest that as long as we don't do that, as long as whether it is politicians on all sides of a divide or, you know, concerned citizens, as long as we dismiss those with whom we disagree, whether it was Hillary Clinton calling some people deplorables or, you know, us in Quebec, for example, making fun of the people of Hérouville when they displayed their ignorance and their fear about, you know, Islam and Muslims in our society. As long as we don't deal with that, mm-hmm. we're not going to be able to build the resilience at the societal level. And institutions are fine, but institutions are embedded in the society. Institutions cannot survive if the society is divided. And to me, a non-specialist, that is one of the lessons of the USA, where institutions were really strong, but the society

0: society became so divided that they could not withstand basically the pressure.
1: Yeah. So there's the polarization, which, as you say, is fundamental to having people being on the same side, you know. But the other one, which we talked about a bit in the hallway, which is anger. And the anger doesn't come out of nowhere. Mm-hmm. And it stands in the way of people agreeing on things and opens the way for certain kinds of leaders to build on it and to gain power that way. Miriam, it's a very unique challenge of the 21st century to deal with, but it's a very real one. I mean, can you explain where to begin in terms of dealing with that?
2: I mean, for me, the first step is let's name and recognize the problem. I think the general struggle for me right now is that people are not willing to come together and actually name the problem and recognize it as being a problem, right? I mean, you've got countries like the United States where, yes, there's folks who can see what the problem is and maybe like have the messaging to counter it. In countries like Pakistan, there is no such messaging, primarily because the messaging has been repressed, right? The ex-prime minister, the face of the opposition, Imran Khan, is in jail because, you know, certain authoritarian practices are still afoot. Okay. But more importantly, I think the problem is that there are some willing authoritarians who are helping the dictatorial regimes to continue to maintain their informal and tutelary domination of the political system.
1: Marie-Joëlle, I wanted to come back to you one last minute before we get into kind of this idea of how do we dismantle or combat

0: combat authoritarianism in our day. And just address the situation here in Canada. You know, we do not have an authoritarian government, but we can talk about authoritarian tendencies in almost any country.
1: Exactly.
0: Do you see authoritarian concerns in a place like Canada?
1: Absolutely. Absolutely.
0: Where?
1: All over. I mean, this is not a criticism of our current government, but sometimes conditions are conducive to authoritarian tendencies. I see the way in which we have elevated security issues and basically closed the door to discussions about how we address those security issues as something that is very reminiscent of the way in which authoritarianism started elsewhere. So not to say that we have authoritarian problems in Canada, but I think that if we are not aware, if we let the echo chambers continue, we do have authoritarian tendencies, for example, in the way in which identity is being closed off in parts of the country. And if that is not tended to, which is why I think dialogue is so important, I do think that we are at risk of a slippery slope. I do think that we need to be careful and engaged.
0: Okay. We started this series by looking at a scholar's work, Robert Paxton, and what he described as the stages of fascism. And we thought we could maybe try to build a mirror image of that list of stages that are necessary to dismantle autocratic regimes or autocratic tendencies. Again, using your favorite example, what do you think might be a first stage that to you indicates a regime could be dismantled or defeated?
2: I think the first stage is obviously, are elections, do elections remain competitive? And how do you know that? Are opposition candidates allowed to campaign openly? Is there vast amounts of centrally coordinated electoral fraud? But as long as elections are still the primary means of gaining and keeping power, then we're more or less okay. In Russia, elections are just simply, you know, there are elections, but all the quote-unquote opposition candidates support Putin. You know, so it's really, and that's a really dangerous point where it becomes much harder. So I think that's the, I don't know if that's the first stage.
0: A stage. Miriam.
3: Yeah, so if we're holding elections, I think opposition political parties have to overcome their political differences and come together and maybe try to defeat, right? Which is what we saw happen in Hungary. And that's how Orban suffered his electoral defeat. And I think that's important as well. So I would name that stage as the development or the evolution of a broad-based coalition group and opposition that can actually carry out its work. It's very difficult, though, to establish that broad-based coalition because there is a lot of identity politics in the context that Marie-Joëlle and I look at in the Middle East and in North Africa and South Asia.
0: Mariam, I know we were talking earlier that you've sort of come up with more than one possible stage that could kind of lead to the fall of a regime. What other
3: right?
0: Things
3: so
0: have you
3: my
0: about?
3: Third stage would then be the resilience of democratic institutions, and then the fourth one for me would be some kind of accountability and transitional justice. Very often when we talk about authoritarianism, we don't think about transitional justice, so we don't have a conversation about it, but it's so necessary and so important because I think what needs to also happen is the erasure of memory, you know, as such that we don't normalize authoritarian tendencies and we do not normalize authoritarian ways of ruling. And for that, I think, that would be my fourth stage.
0: Okay. Marie-Joëlle and then Lucan, is that okay?
1: Yes. Well,
0: what's one stage that you think is would be kind of a harbinger of change?
1: So it's not a stage per se, but I think the ability to develop a unifying narrative, to Mariam's point, identity politics are not just limited to the Middle East or, you know, there's a lot of very bad identity politics happening south of the border and here as well. Mm-hmm. But often when we vote for or against one party. We see that, for example, in France, where people vote against the Front National, which is the far right party, but they don't necessarily vote in favor of whoever ends up being the president. It's by default. But that is because there are no narratives that are unifying and provide alternatives to the narratives that are being provided by the authoritarian leaders. What are these narratives? They are narratives often of order, stability, you know, a certain vision of the we. And I think that one of the challenges is to be able to actually give people another vision of the society worth not just voting for, but

0: also fighting for.
1: Excellent.
2: I just want to make the point that in established democracies, the real forces on the front lines of democracy is the independent bureaucracy. That are the government, career civil servants, the bureaucrats who we deride as being bureaucrats, you know, they are the ones who are preserving our democracy, who are preventing the weaponization of the state. So the first, if you look at Hungary, Turkey, the United States, Poland, the first stage of towards competitive authoritarianism is the purging and packing of the career civil service. And we have to defend our bureaucrats.
1: The so-called, derogatorily called, the deep state.
2: Yes. Yes. And the deep state is actually what keeps our democracy, you know, makes it so that the prime minister can't simply arrest his, you know, his political enemy.
1: Mm-hmm. But, you know, we talked about examples of countries that began to weaken the regimes after an adventure in war in a neighboring country. I mean, are we kind of watching that with Russia? Is that a possibility?
2: I think that's too optimistic. I mean, I just, there is no opposition in Russia. That, I mean, it's got, this is really extreme case. It's, you know, it really began in the 2000s and Russia used to be sort of this, you know, you could go there, you know, everything on the internet, blah, blah, blah. It's now become quasi-totalitarian. I mean, people are put in jail for 5 years for the most teeny protest. I mean, that's a case where, you know, the only kind of ray of hope is insane, which is like a military coup.
1: Right.
2: You know, that, and that's, you know, I hope I'll be proven wrong, but I don't think that's why. But the other thing I do think is important, I don't know if this is a stage, is something is democratic solidarity. Yeah. So the ways that authoritarians stay in power is they keep the opposition divided. And you see this very much in the United States. So Trump attacks Columbia, Harvard, total silence, because they're afraid, right? The law firms, they attack one law firm, the others, total silence. And that's what allows authoritarianism to establish itself. But what you saw in Minnesota was a really powerful example of democratic solidarity, where they were going after, you know, this is, Minnesota is a predominantly white place, right? And Trump was, with his ICE, was going after Somalis and Hispanics, people who were not white. And he didn't think it was possible that the white population would empathize with those. But in fact, they did. They rose up to an enormous degree in the face of enormous violence, stood their ground. And the game's not up yet, but Greg Bovino, and they were forced to resign. So they really kind of pushed ICE back. That to me is the most inspiring example yet in the United States.
1: Mariam, you wanted to add something?
3: Yeah, I just wanted to say, you know, this Paxton reminds us that authoritarianism is a process, right? By thinking in terms of stages, he's reminding us to think in terms of a process. And so if you're talking about the dismantling of authoritarianism, there has to be an opening for that process to begin, all right? In contexts like Russia and China, which, I mean, they're a far cry from competitive. They're certainly closed authoritarian, I would say, closed authoritarian regimes. There is no opening. To even start looking for an opening requires us to think of some kind of exogenous shock, right? Something exactly. Like a military coup, something completely unbelievable that we can't conceive of right now. But in some of the other regimes that we've talked about, like Hungary, Brazil, in the case of Bolsonaro, Duterte in Philippines, Pakistan, and so on, there are openings because these countries have had competitive elections. And so if we're defending bureaucrats, I say let's defend the bureaucrats who manage your electoral system. Your election management offices need to work independently, mm-hmm. right? Yeah. And the second arm of the, I mean, they're not an arm of the bureaucracy, they're an arm of the state. The judiciary needs to remain independent. In the case of the United States, I mean, you mentioned Merrick Garland, and then the mess that we've seen under Donald Trump. I mean, the Department of Justice serves Donald Trump. It does not serve the United States. Mm-hmm. So if we're talking about like protecting our institutions, that's what's necessary. So if you're thinking about that, then okay, we need to have an opening first. And the opening, I think, is the naming and recognition of the problem. If you're not going to recognize the problem, then we're not even kickstarting the process.
1: I just want to wrap this up with one remark and from someone, one of you who I'm not going to name, but someone who's been here all week told me yesterday that they actually found some hope in the undeniable fact that all the regimes that we spoke about throughout the week are now gone, maybe imperfectly, but gone. And so I want to end off with each of you a small statement on what advice you would give to ordinary people who may be newly understanding that they too are living in the shadow of authoritarianism. So Lucan, and then we'll work our way back.
2: So I think the first thing is to stay engaged and not

0: either be too complacent, because there's dangers of too much overconfidence, complacency on one side, and fatalism on the other. It's the mm-hmm. it's the middle, you know, this sort of sense of realistic hope and engagement. And it doesn't matter what you do, essentially. You know, there's no magic thing. You know, just do all of the above.
1: Okay, Miriam?
2: Yeah, participate. However that participation looks, I mean, participate, read, learn, try to access good sources of information, essentially.
1: Mary, go ahead.
3: Same thing. I'm going to sound like a broken record here, right? You know, engage. There's no small act. And don't just engage with the people that you agree with. Seek out mm-hmm. the people that you disagree with and talk. We have lost the art of talking across differences. And that is actually what authoritarians thrive upon.
1: Before we ended our discussion, we took some rapid fire questions from the audience. Do you observe any strongman tendencies in Mark Carney? Who wants to take that one? Mary Joelle.
3: Ooh, being put on the spot for the Canadian questions here.
1: If you'd like, you know, no obligation.
3: I mean, there's definitely a resolve. There's consultation, more limited than I would have liked, but still. Mm-hmm. So I would say no, because for me, a strongman is also someone who tends to decide rather than, you know, consult before he does. Okay. So I would say for the time being, no, but yeah.
0: So I think there's a bit of authoritarianism in every democratically elected leader. I think if you're hubristic enough to think that you can lead a whole country, you're not going to want to give up. Yeah. I mean, that is simply, and so it's all about the constraints, and the constraints come from institutions. They come from the opposition parties. They come from you. So, you know, I think we can't rely too much on that sort of democratic mindedness of leaders.
1: Great. The second part of this question, you know, we don't want to get super political here, but anyway, this question is, where do you see Pierre Poilievre on the authoritarian scale?
0: I think, first of all, he is no Trump in the good sense. And the Conservative Party is a multiracial coalition, which, you know, is definitely much better than the sort of Christian white nationalism in the United States. But, you know, his treatment of the media, again, and his dismissiveness of opposition ideas as woke, in this sort of derogatory way, so kind of dehumanizing of the opposition, was very kind of American in an uncomfortable way.
1: Okay. Given the intensity and lethality of authoritarian regimes, at what point would you say political violence could be justified? Mariam, is there ever a point at which it's justified?
0: No.
2: No.
0: Okay. Sorry.
2: Oh, yeah, you didn't make my mind up, but no, it isn't.
3: Okay. Allows me to add something that I wanted to add.
1: Sure.
3: Beyond bureaucrats and in places where the military has not been politicized, also maintaining civilian command over the military is one of the important guardrails.
1: Absolutely. Yeah. Absolutely. Okay. The status quo isn't working for a lot of people. How do you defend democracy without defending the status quo?
3: We were just discussing that.
1: You're hired, whoever you are.
3: We were just discussing that.
1: Yeah, no. Go ahead.
0: So, yeah, I think that the biggest challenge I think we have in defending democracy is that those who want to preserve our really good institutions we have in Canada that we, you know, still, I guess, have in the United States, is that you end up coming across as defending the status quo. Mm-hmm. And I think that's politically, that's completely toxic, and you know, it really kind of provides an opening for populist right. I think it's really hard to defend the institutions without seeming to say that every part of the status quo, the inequality, everything else is okay.
2: There's also a certain self-righteousness that I think needs to be avoided in the preservation. You know, if you don't want to come off as sounding as though you're preserving the status quo, then I think there's a certain amount of self-righteousness that you've got to let go of as well, which I think the Democratic Party in the United States hasn't quite figured out just yet.
3: And I would say a certain amount of honesty and self-criticism. So you can defend democracy while acknowledging that there are areas that need to be attended to and improved upon. So it shouldn't be black or white. Mm-hmm. Unfortunately, you all know that the way in which, you know, our electoral systems work and whatever, even our debates do not provide the opportunity for the kind of in-depth engagement with the nuance.

Maria Mufti is an associate professor of political science at the University of Waterloo. She's the author of Pathways to Power, Recruitment and Regime Stability in Pakistan. Marie-Joëlle Zahar is a professor of political science at Université de Montréal. She's served multiple terms as a mediation expert for the United Nations. Lucan Ahmed Way is the Distinguished Professor of Democracy in the Political Science Department at the University of Toronto and co-author of Revolution and Dictatorship, The Violent Origins of Durable Authoritarianism. This is the final installment in our series, How to Defeat Authoritarianism. It was produced by Pauline Holdsworth. A big thank you to Julie Miles and all our colleagues at the Stratford Festival who support this series. Technical production on-site by Harper Charlton and post-production by Danielle Duval. Our web producer is Lisa Ayuso. Senior producer, Nicola Lukšić. Greg Kelly is the executive producer of Ideas. And I'm Nala Ayed.

0: T-10.
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3: One summer evening when she was 20 years old, something terrible happened to Vienna Luke.
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5: What a creep. 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
4: So bring it on. 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
11: This is World Report. Good morning. I'm Marcia Young. After 8 years in power, Coalition Avenir Québec is out and the Parti Québécois is in. CBC News is projecting a Parti Québécois minority government. As the CBC's Alexander Silberman reports, it marks a political comeback for the PQ.
12: Parti Québécois leader Paul Saint-Pierre Plamondon celebrating a remarkable political comeback, taking the stage as Quebec's premier designate after CBC News projected a PQ minority government. Saint-Pierre Plamondon, who led the party from three seats to victory in a divided five-party race, addressed a large crowd of supporters waving Quebec flags.
13: Le Parti québécois est prêt.
12: The PQ is ready, he says, to give voters the change they demanded. Promising to be a leader for all Quebecers, he pledged to build a strong economy and to hold a referendum on independence.
14: We will be a very firm, solid, credible, relevant opposition.
12: Liberal leader Charles Millial led his party to more than three dozen seats, ready to collaborate on some issues, but drawing a firm line.
14: But there is no way that we will collaborate in a potential referendum. No way.
12: The coalition after

0: near Quebec wiped off the electoral map.
1: Les Québécois ont parlé. Puis leur choix est clair.
0: Leader Christine Fréchette says Quebecers have spoken. Their choice is clear, and I respect it, she says. Quebec Solidaire, pushing 9 seats, and the Conservatives got a major breakthrough, projected to pick up nearly 20 seats. The party willing to work with the PQ on a case-by-case basis, but strongly opposed to a referendum. Alexander Silberman, CBC News, Trois-Rivières, Quebec.
2: A number of anti-immigration posters and stickers are raising concern in Ottawa. They're the work of the Dominion Society of Canada. The white nationalist group has been growing across the country. It advocates for the mass deportation of millions of people. Some community members and experts argue the posters and their rhetoric constitute a hate crime. But as Christy Neese reports, police disagree.
3: I was furious, actually, that these posters were in my neighborhood.
4: Ottawa resident Sarah Fraser first saw the posters a couple weeks ago, featuring the word remigration and old pictures of white men in military uniforms. The posters advertise a group called the Dominion Society of Canada. It wants all temporary foreign workers deported, birthright and naturalized citizenships restricted and revoked, permanent resident statuses rescinded, and immigrants who have not, in their words, integrated to be deported.
5: These other groups were imposed on us. We did not invite them here.
4: Daniel Tyree is the Dominion Society's chair and founder. Tyree says immigrants speaking their languages and following their religions are, quote, fracturing society.
5: And I think the best way to avoid that is by removing people who do not integrate into the society.
6: In my opinion, there's a pretty clear case that Dominion Society of Canada is breaking the law.
4: Evan Belgord directs the Canadian Anti-Hate Network, which researches the far right. He thinks the society is breaking the law by blaming Canada's problems on immigrants and saying that the solution is to remove them.
6: Why aren't the leaders of this organization calling for racist mass deportations being charged? Why are they allowed to have a non-profit corporation?
4: Ottawa police say the group's posters haven't met the legal threshold for a hate crime. The force won't say whether it's investigating the society's leaders. Christy Neese, CBC News, Ottawa.
2: Forces backed by Yemen and Saudi Arabia say they have secured key areas around a strategic strait near the Red Sea. Yemeni officials say it's part of a major offensive. They aim to retake territory that's being held by the Iran-backed Houthi rebels. The Saudis and their allies are trying to break the Houthis' grip on the vital shipping lane. Tom Perry has the latest from Jerusalem.
7: Video released by Saudi-backed forces shows fighters in pickup trucks mounted with heavy machine guns firing on unknown targets. The fighters, aligned with Yemen's government, claim to have pushed back Houthi rebels from their positions along the Bab el-Mandeb

0: Strait, a choke point between the Red Sea and Arabian Sea. The advance has been backed by Saudi airstrikes, with the goal of breaking the Iran-backed Houthis' hold over oil shipments via the Red Sea, a key alternative to the Strait of Hormuz, where traffic has been hampered by the ongoing conflict between Iran, the U.S., and Israel. At United Nations headquarters in New York, Farhan Haq, deputy spokesperson for UN Secretary General Antonio Guterres, is urging all sides to step back.
1: The Secretary General has wanted the sides to de-escalate tensions, and he continues to want that. He does not believe the further militarization of the conflict, including involvement by the outside powers, will be helpful.
0: Despite those pleas, Pakistan and Turkey, who recently signed a mutual defense pact with Saudi Arabia, have announced they'd provide military forces to defend their Saudi ally against Houthi attacks. The Houthis, meanwhile, claim to have struck targets in Saudi Arabia and are downplaying reports their own forces have been pushed back. Tom Perry, CBC News, Jerusalem.
2: At Cornell University in upstate New York, protesters shouting, "Shut it down," in the center of campus. They're protesting the Ivy League administration's handling of a gang rape allegation at a fraternity house. The CBC's Katie Nicholson has more on their demands.
3: Jane Doe deserved a campus that supported her.
4: Hundreds of students converged to push for major policy changes at Cornell and show their support for the woman whose lawsuit sparked this revolt.
5: It's just the way the administration handled the situation. You know, you got to hear out sexual assault survivors.
4: Known only as Jane Doe, the woman alleged she was plied with alcohol and drugs and gang raped by seven men at a fraternity house 2 years ago. The campus erupted in anger after the New York Times reported the university's range of punishments for the accused men included expulsion, staying away from Jane Doe, and writing papers.
6: Awful. Completely awful.
4: Joyce Muchin is a retired Cornell administrator, disappointed in how the university dealt with the case.
6: Like, I feel like it took her lawsuit for them to do something about it.
4: It's provoked national outrage.
7: And I also think what's fueling it is the fact that we're coming out of this Me Too moment where there was a lot of attention to this and a sense that we were on it, right?
4: Princeton researcher Seamus Khan says in one study, 30% of university students said they experienced a sexual assault or sexual misconduct by the time they graduated. He says the Cornell case likely struck a nerve because campus assaults are so common.
7: And this makes it pretty clear that, like, we're not on it, that we haven't, you know, the needle hasn't moved that much, even after all of the attention that we had, you know, in the last 5 years to this problem.
4: Cornell's president has pledged change will happen, but that didn't stop the protesters from demanding he resign. Katie Nicholson, CBC News, Ithaca, New York.
2: Some people in Nova Scotia are unsettled by a sign near St. Francis Xavier University. They argue its message is an example of rape culture. The sign was recently hung at an off-campus house during homecoming. The university is investigating, and as Kayla Hounsell reports, the community is watching closely to see how the school handles the situation.
8: I don't want to contribute to the silence around it.
9: St. Francis Xavier professor Tara Taylor says she was driving with her child when she saw the sign hanging at a house off-campus during homecoming. The sign said, "Drop-off zone, Acadia girlfriends." Acadia University played St. FX in women's rugby on Friday.
8: I saw it as a taunt and just very much treating girlfriends as objects.
9: Taylor says she went back to take a photo, prompted by events at Cornell University, where there is outrage over the school's handling of an alleged gang rape in 2024. St. FX has also been criticized for its handling of sexualized violence on campus. A former football player there was convicted for two sexual assaults that happened on campus in 2022 and 2023. The two women are suing the university. Since then, the school has done an external review of its sexual violence policy.
10: I feel quite angry. In fact, very angry.
9: St. FX president Andrew Haken says the incident with the sign flies in the face of the work the university has been trying to do.
10: We don't want behaviors that objectify women in this way, that normalizes sexual violence and is indicative of a rape culture. This is not who we are.
9: Haken says he expects the outcome of the school's disciplinary process within 2 weeks and that there are a range of possible outcomes, with the most serious being expulsion. Kayla Hounsell, CBC News.

0: Halifax. That is the latest national and international news from World Report. 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I'm Marcia Young.
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0: It has been almost 20 years since Naomi Klein's investigation of the relationship between free market capitalism and crisis in her book, The Shock Doctrine, The Rise of Disaster Capitalism. But lately, I've been hearing people bring up her shock doctrine theory in a contemporary context to describe some of what's happening right here in Canada now as the country reels from a trade war and threats of annexation by the United States. Naomi Klein's got a new book out too, called End Times Fascism and the Fight for the Living World, with filmmaker and activist Astra Taylor. So we thought it would be a good time to have her back on the show to hear her perspective on Mark Carney's government, climate policy, AI, and the potential end of the world. And I'll just note here, since we'll be talking a fair bit about the Canadian government's policy moves, that Naomi is married to Avi Lewis, leader of the federal NDP. Naomi, it's great to have you back on Front Burner. Thank you so much for being here.
1: Thank you, Jamie. Thanks for having me, Anna. And I'll just note that I am speaking for myself and not my husband or the NDP, and expressing views that are long held. Yeah,
0: you are very much your own person. I mentioned in the introduction that I've heard critics of Carney's policies throw around the term shock doctrine to describe what he's been up to lately. And just before we get into the specifics, could you just start by reminding people what the shock doctrine is and how you briefly describe it?
1: Sure. As you said, it's a term that was the title of a book that came out in 2007, and it describes a political strategy that I was documenting, but was actually, I sort of first identified after the invasion of Iraq by the United States. And it is using a state of shock, a collective shock that happens when we experience something new and unprecedented, to us at least, and we collectively lose our story. Everything feels strange and uncanny.

0: and into that space, that gap between the shock and the understanding of the event, there has been a political strategy to push through pro-corporate policies that enrich elites, and that wouldn't be possible during non-shocking times. So the key policies that I wrote about in the shock doctrine were privatization, deregulation, austerity, cuts to government spending. I wrote about it in the context of the September 11th shock and the loss of civil liberties and rights, and also privatization of government, and also the wars themselves that were launched in the aftermath of that shock. So that's what I meant by the shock doctrine.
1: You know, other examples that you use in the book are Pinochet's coup in Chile, the collapse of the Soviet Union, Tiananmen Square. And so do you see Donald Trump's 51st state threats against Canada, the tariffs that he's wielded against Canada, as meeting the same bar here?
0: I do. I think that they have been a tremendous shock to Canada's sense of the world that we lived in. I mean, this was our friendly neighbor, according to the stories we told, not to say that we didn't have misgivings and concerns that came up during the negotiations of the free trade deals. But we've had a very cordial relationship with the United States. And suddenly we were having these fears of, you know, are they going to invade? What is going to happen? And so it was extremely destabilizing. And one of the things I write about in the shock doctrine, using the September 11th example, because it was such a classic one, is the fact that we regress during times of shock. We want to be taken care of, right? And the danger of that is that you end up delegating too much trust to kind of father figures. I mean, when I was talking about the shock doctrine, I would often remind people that it maybe wasn't such a good idea to trust Rudy Giuliani and Dick Cheney to the extent that we did. So Canadians want to fight. Canadians want to act. But there's also been a little bit of a maybe more trust than we normally would grant to political leaders who are radically changing our infrastructure, our legal infrastructure, as well as our physical infrastructure and our ecology. You know, if we think about the responses to Stephen Harper, who also tried to do a lot of things very quickly, there was massive pushback. And I think people, because of the shock of Trump, we have been delegating a lot of trust.
1: So just top line before we get into specifics,
0: Yeah. You
1: buy the application of the shock doctrine theory here. Like, how do you see Carney using this moment?
0: Well, okay. So I would say that fundamentally, this is a strategy for doing an end run around democratic debate, right? So we should respond to shocks. We should respond to crises. But the issue is, has there been buy-in? Has there been debate? Is this something that we're collectively deciding? And so the danger of something like an omnibus bill that is 250 pages and that barely has time to be debated and itself is about having less time to debate significant investments like oil pipelines and LNG export terminals and so on, is that that also reduces the space for democracy. So yeah, what I describe in that book is the constriction of democracy using those states of shock. And I do think that Canada is in the midst of it. You know, I wrote a lot about natural disasters in that book too, with Hurricane Katrina and the way schools got privatized instantly. Yeah, I mean, look, I've been on book tour, but I've been following this, you know, as much as I can and hearing about airport privatization. And it does seem like these are issues that were not run on during an election. And it would have been nice if this had been presented to Canadians. I do think we need a robust response to the Trump shocks. I'm just not sure this is what Canadians voted for. I know a lot of Canadians who voted for Carney because he was somebody who was very vocal about climate change and wrote a book on the subject and figured he really was passionate about it and didn't expect him to be as enthusiastic about pushing a fossil fuel infrastructure.
2: The scale of the investment shows it. The partnership, the true partnership that you have all created, proves it. And the speed with which you're moving confirms it. Canada is working. Canada is building big again.

0: in a counter summit. Say more about what struck you about that whole event and how it was received in Canada.
1: Yeah, it was a day-long counter summit or day and a half called the Many versus the Money. And it was put together very quickly in response to this summit. And I think it's exactly the kind of thing that we need to do in moments where the rules are changing very quickly, which is get oriented, get out of that state of shock as quickly as you can. Do that by finding your bearings, mapping where you are. So it was really just a lot of information sharing. And, you know, I think people were processing this idea that Toronto was welcoming all of these huge American businesses at the same time as we were being told that this was all about not selling Canada out. Mm. Trump wants to break us so he can own us. But then why are we offering ourselves up and using words like peering into the shop window? And so what that gathering was about was getting oriented, and there were labor people there, Indigenous leaders, environmentalists, and very important that people are making connections with one another, mm-hmm. Especially when a bill is wrapping everything together.
0: Carney himself is a former central banker. At one point, he was very high up at Goldman Sachs.
1: Yeah.
0: Until recently, he was the chair of Brookfield Asset Management. And so
1: where he was hired to lead their ESG and environmental, social and governance. So this is what he was really kind of known for.
0: Right. Yeah,
1: that's where I first encountered him in the context of the UN climate summits, where there was a lot of tension about whether or not we were going to respond to the climate crisis with binding regulation, or whether the private sector could be trusted to regulate themselves. And, you know, Mark Carney was the kind of face of this idea. Don't worry about it. We don't need rules because we are going to voluntarily mm-hmm. embrace environmental, social, and governance standards. We've got this. He was the guy who was saying that, right? And that hasn't gone very well.
0: Yeah. I guess then, are we surprised to see him now interested in privatization and deregulation? That he's prioritizing growing investment in the country. Like, isn't this what people voted for? And wouldn't he have done this even without a crisis?
1: I don't think he would have been able to do as much as he is doing without the Trump tariffs. And I think there just would have been a lot more pushback from labor, from First Nations, from the small and medium-sized businesses who are the ones who are most affected by the tariffs. I mean, this mm-hmm. is what one of the things I'm really struck by is it is the smaller businesses who have been exporting to the United States. I mean, I live in British Columbia. There's a lot of businesses that their whole, you know, model is exporting to Washington State and Oregon. And 50% tariffs are not really survivable at all. But what they're seeing is that it is massive corporations that are coming in and they're getting very little. And to be honest with you, Jamie, you know, my most recent book is about the rise of the far right around the world. And I think there's an argument for calling what Donald Trump represents fascism. We look at how, you know, not that they've won everything, not mm-hmm. that they're able to do everything, but there's a model, there's a playbook of dehumanization, of use of violence, you know, what ICE has been doing in U.S. cities. But they're also part of an international of far-right leaders. And in many countries, it is the failure of the center that created the context for these far-right parties to win elections. People feel that their governments don't care about them, that they don't understand what they're dealing with the cost of living, and they feel left behind. And so the far right comes along and says, we're going to save the day. It's really all the immigrants' fault. And I'm quite worried, even though I understand Mark Carney is the most popular politician in Canada, maybe the world right now, I'm worried about a brewing backlash that mm. could turn very ugly because there's a lot of people who are not being helped by these investment-led responses to the crisis that are, yeah, all about attracting large foreign investment.
0: Just given that, I wonder if it's worth noting here, you know, when we're talking about these energy projects, the construction of this pipeline that he's prioritized, it isn't particularly privatized at all. The feds and the Alberta government have a 90% ownership stake. And just how would you respond to the argument that this isn't sort of state gutting or about selling off to private corporations, but like a state-directed industrial policy geared toward

I want to get into some more specifics with you. So I confess, we first decided that we really wanted to talk to you about this during his big investment summit at the beginning of September. And I know you took part

0: towards creating jobs and, you know, bringing prosperity to Canada?
1: Well, I think it's primarily a subsidy to the fossil fuel industry who don't have to build their own pipelines. I mean, they're perfectly happy. Why would they invest in this expensive infrastructure? What they want to do is export the oil in the pipeline. So what we have is we have the privatized profits and a lot, and it's not just the pipeline, a lot of risk is being offloaded onto the public. And I think it just raises a question. If we're going to be spending public dollars, is this what we want to spend it on? Because, you know, one of the most prominent Canadian

0: exports in the past couple summers has been wildfire smoke. Mm. Besides Mark Carney, this is what Canada has come to be most known for, is the fact that smoke from our wildfires is wafting south of the border, even reaching as far away as Europe. And this is another kind of shock. This is another kind of emergency that we are not talking about. So what you're saying, should we be surprised that a banker is acting like a banker and inviting other bankers to come to Canada? Probably not. But I think the extent to which he is foregrounding fossil fuel infrastructure is a little bit surprising, even to me. And it should be a surprise and frankly unacceptable in the middle of a climate crisis that is impacting Canadians. It means that when we do public investments in so many communities, it isn't the kind of public investment that we can enjoy and that make our lives better. It's not like a new hospital or improvements in schools or fantastic high-speed rail, although I understand that there is some planned. It's like raising a highway because there's a sea level rise, or just recovering from a freak storm, or rebuilding after a wildfire. And that doesn't even really bring you to baseline afterwards, but it's hugely expensive. So we are paying very real costs because of the climate crisis. And you know, I think Canada absolutely should be joining with middle powers and entering into the vacuum left by the rupture of Donald Trump. But it would be nice if we were doing that with robust green policies and real human rights policies.
1: This government has announced like $70 billion in clean energy. In a clean energy package, they plan to double the capacity of the electrical grid by 2050. So like these announcements are what to you?
0: I mean, I do think, look, I'm not saying that everything is bad in the package, but it is not on the scale of the investments in fossil fuel infrastructure, which are more significant. And they are contradictory. I mean, we are making the crisis worse at the same time as we do some things to make it less bad. I mean, it's incoherent. I think Mark Carney is a very eloquent leader. And I think if he wanted to lead Canada in another direction and with that sense of coherent purpose, he definitely could do that. But it would be a lot harder to have it be led by foreign actors like Blackstone and BlackRock and other foreign sovereign wealth funds, because they are, a lot of them, aligned with Trump, and they're no longer interested in the kind of ESG. Like Trump made it very clear that he considers that woke capitalism. He doesn't want banks to do this. And so all the banks that Carney, before he had this job, you know, he had gotten all the banks to make net zero targets and all that, but they've already rolled that back. So if your model is attract a bunch of multinational hedge funds to come to Canada and investment banks, they are going to invest in the things they want to invest in. And what do they want? They want metals and minerals for data centers and weapons companies. They're not interested in that green transition. They've made that very clear. So you would need another model. It would need to be much more of a public sector led model. It would need to be more like what Canada did during the Second World War, which was create a lot of crown corporations to fill in where the private sector was unwilling to go. And that is not who Mark Carney is. And Mark Carney brought his former colleagues to do what they want to do. And when I look at the deal book, right, and this idea that Canada has what the world wants, what it sounds to me is that our country is being imagined as a kind of massive Costco filled with bitumen and other raw resources, and we're offering ourselves up to the world so they can stock up on our copper, on our oil, on our water. And this is part of what we write about in the new book, this idea that everybody is bunkering for collapse. But those raw resources are our forests, you know, they are our oceans, lakes, our rivers, our mountains. And most of all, they are indigenous nations' mountains and rivers and lands. And the idea that we're just sort of offering it up to the world without the kinds of robust debates that I think that requires is a huge lost opportunity. And I would even say a betrayal. And we're going to regret it when we come out of shock.
1: I don't want to make you repeat yourself too much, but I just want to ask you

0: just one more. Yeah.
1: I just wonder what you would say directly to someone who's hearing what you're saying, but is also like, look, he is in a tough spot. Like, we have to diversify away from our dependence to the U.S. We simply cannot trust them anymore. The quickest way to do that is to, A, expand our energy export capacity to Asia, or to build up our military so that we have some agency there.
2: I just think that there are all kinds of mixed messages. And once you drill down a little bit, there are a lot of contradictions. Like, okay, we want to invest in the military because we feel vulnerable. I understand that. But then we're also integrating our military more and more with the United States. So are we afraid of them, or are we giving them a whole lot of data, and are we buying a whole bunch of weapons from them? And are we in the process of offering up our critical minerals for their weapons? So there's a lot in what I'm seeing that looks like we are integrating more with the United States. And, you know, a phrase like diversification to me means we should be diverse. I mean, we've all been saying for so long that we need to become less dependent on raw resource extraction. Mm-hmm. This has been a refrain in Canada since the 60s or longer.
1: That was part of my conversation with writer, activist, and co-author of End Times Fascism and the Fight for the Living World, Naomi Klein. If you want to listen to the full episode, you can find Front Burner wherever you get your podcasts or on YouTube. I'm Jamie Poisson. Thanks so much for listening.

0: This is CBC News. From CBC Toronto, it is 5:30. Good morning, I'm Jill Dempsey. Clear skies, 5 degrees. You can expect a high of 17 today with sunshine. The Parti Québécois is projected to form a minority government, completing a dramatic political comeback, paving the way for an eventual sovereignty referendum. The CBC's Sarah Levitt has more.
1: There was this big cheer when they heard earlier in the night that this was going to be a Parti Québécois government. I will say, since the call for a minority government, it has been a little bit more subdued here. The numbers very volatile throughout the evening. It wasn't clear would they be able to get that majority. All throughout this election campaign, various polls had the Parti Québécois and Paul Saint-Pierre Plamondon out in front. That question of majority and minority was lingering, but clearly Quebecers have wanted change. And after 4 years with the Coalition Avenir Québec, and now they are getting that change. This is a major shift from 2022 when Saint-Pierre Plamondon won just 3 seats, the worst the PQ has ever had. Obviously, this is a major turning point, but that is not the only comeback story here. The Liberals, going into this election with only 18 seats, managed to almost double.

0: like they're poised to be the official opposition.
1: That was the CBC's Sarah Levitt. The trial for the self-described crypto king is set to begin this morning in a Toronto courtroom. He's now 27 years old, who's accused of defrauding people who thought they were investing in cryptocurrency and foreign exchange. Angelina King reports.
2: A jury is expected to hear opening statements this morning in the trial of self-proclaimed crypto king Aiden Pleterski. The 27-year-old has pleaded not guilty to one count each of fraud over $5,000 and laundering the proceeds of crime. Pleterski was arrested in the spring of 2024 after a lengthy investigation. Police allege he operated a multi-million dollar fraud scheme for 2 years using money he received from investors. In 2022, he was forced into bankruptcy by some of those investors. The prosecution is expected to call more than a dozen witnesses. Pleterski is representing himself at the trial. Angelina King, CBC News, Toronto.
1: Some doctors and infectious disease specialists are noting an earlier than usual start to the flu season. Dr. Isaac Bogosh of UHN says we're seeing rates of cases that are more typical to the end of October or early November. The most recent Public Health Ontario data shows a 3% positivity rate across the province in the third week of September, higher than the week before. Dr. Joseph Param is a family doctor in Scarborough, and he's noticing more flu symptoms in patients over the last few weeks. He says it's a good idea to visit your doctor, as you may be eligible for antiviral medications instead of just powering through.
3: We can detect it early. And if we start treatment early, if you meet the requirements, the severity of the flu decreases, right? The severity of the symptoms decrease, you'll feel better earlier, and also you'll be less contagious.
1: The general public will get access to vaccines at the end of the month. Dozens of people in Russia are under medical observation after a lab technician died of a suspected case of the plague. Michelle Gasoub reports.
4: The World Health Organization confirms it is in touch with Russian health authorities. Last week, a young woman who worked in a Siberian lab that handles the plague died of an unknown illness. The inpatient facility where the worker was treated is temporarily closed, and those who are in contact with the worker quarantined. Angela Rasmussen is a virologist based in Saskatoon.
5: To me, it seems a very reasonable conclusion to assume that this was a lab-acquired case of pneumonic plague.
4: Russian authorities say there's no evidence her death was caused by pathogens she worked with. Rasmussen says odds of a widespread outbreak are low.
5: It can be transmitted in hospital and household settings, but that doesn't necessarily mean that it's going to cause a pandemic.
4: There's no vaccine to protect against the plague. It is treatable by antibiotics if they're administered soon after exposure. Michelle Gasoub, CBC News, Vancouver.
1: Let's take a look at the weather forecast now, because there is a frost advisory this morning. It's only 5 degrees in the city at the moment. We expect to hit a high of 17 today with sunshine and a moderate UV index. Partly cloudy tonight, 40% chance of showers before morning, and a low expected of 11 degrees. 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
6: Hi, everyone, and welcome back to Metro Morning. My name is Chris Glover, and it is Tuesday, October 6th. As Jill was just saying, it is definitely a chilly feel.

0: delays as you approach. And then at Cawthra, the two right lanes are closed for construction. But again, that may be wrapping up because I'm not seeing a delay. Now, I am seeing a delay on the westbound side of the QEW. The two right lanes are blocked from the 427 towards Dixie. You will find that the ramp from the West Mall is closed to the westbound QEW, but the ramp to Dixie is open. And I'm only seeing a delay again around that 427 area. So I believe that the cones are being picked up there as well, backing up, picking up the cones. So watch out for those MTO vehicles. You'll find that southbound 427. You're down the right lane at the ramp to the QEW in the express. So that ramp is also slow as well. But aside from that, southbound 427 only gets busy at the ramp to the 409, and that's due to long-term construction.
1: Yesterday, I think we had a great conversation with a fine artist who started really investing in his drawing, his pencil drawing, during the pandemic. And it's something that he was telling us yesterday on the program, that he then went on to make this incredible dent into social media. He has something like 6 million followers across 4 platforms. And I found him really inspiring to listen to as he reflected on trying to break down barriers, that stuff that we sometimes put around ourselves to protect ourselves from criticism or things that we feel, like I was saying yesterday, that I'm not great at drawing. Well, break down those walls and try something new. I loved that story.
2: Yeah. Without a net.
1: Yes, without a net, exactly. Just draw boy live on the air and see how everyone thinks it goes.
2: You're very brave.
1: I tried to be. But you know, Jill, I found out shortly after we went off the air yesterday that one member of our team is quite an incredible drawer, and she sent me proof of it as well. Jennifer Allen.
0: I did not know who you were talking about.
1: Oh, I'm sorry. I was talking about you. I loved your drawing, and I wanted to take a minute to have you share your story about it.
0: Well, that drawing came from a class that I took a long time ago, pre-university. So I had taken a class, and that was the result. I loved the class. It was my first time experimenting with and trying to do, you know, art and learning about light and shade, and I found it fascinating. So, and that's what came of it. But that's the only thing. I do not draw.
1: Now, heading right into now, that class, were you the kind of person, like I was describing myself to be, where you felt like you were an imposter in the drawing room?
0: Yes, very much so. Okay. Very much so.
1: And what made you want to tackle that?
0: I wanted to try something new. So I did take that risk at the time. And something beautiful came from just throwing caution to the wind and trying to be less self-conscious and just immersing myself into this class. And that was the result.
1: Well,
0: my beautiful drawing.
1: I just showed Jill this beautiful drawing, which you still have it framed, I guess, hey?
0: Yes, yes.
1: Would you describe it? Because it's the naked body, I guess, hey?
0: Yes, it's just the upper torso of a female model that had come to class. We were, again, learning about light and shade and just...
2: I was going to say it was a great example of light and shade.
0: Exactly.
2: So you followed the directions well.
0: I followed the directions well, yes.
1: Well, I really liked it. I thought that it was a nice example of somebody leaning into creativity. And
0: thank you.
1: Yeah, so congrats on that. And hey, congrats to Canada. Did you see the Backstreet Boys? They sent out a message yesterday on Instagram, captioned, all in caps, by the way, Canada. You weren't playing around. The band has already added two more dates to its Toronto concert series. So they are going to now have 6, and one of them is going to be on Valentine's Day. I'm sure the nostalgia moment and the millennials who are loving this reunion or this return of the band are going to be dining out on all of that. And one of the things that's really interesting about the Backstreet Boys coming back is how Rogers is taking such a front and center role in this collab and offering things like advanced ticket sales for Rogers customers. And so we're going to take a look at all of the business around bringing back the Backstreet Boys and

0: what's at stake for that major company and how, I guess, typical this is kind of becoming through the lens of our business commentator. Mark Harrison is going to join us in a couple hours here. So just one of the many stories that we have coming your way this morning on Metro Morning. Thank you so much for spending some time with us. And we'll get you started this morning with Megan Reed and the Business Digest.
1: Looking for a little retail therapy, Cenovus Energy bought up rival oil sands producer Athabasca for $5.7 billion, adding around 45,000 barrels of production per day. Speaking on the conference call, Cenovus CEO John McKenzie says this deal is all about the future.
2: We see an opportunity to increase thermal production to approximately 115,000 barrels a day by 2032. That represents one of the most significant organic growth opportunities available in Canadian oil sands today.
1: Michael Berger, a senior analyst at Enverus Intelligence Research, agrees.
3: I think Athabasca, when you look at the duration of the assets that they retain today relative to their current production, it's one of the longer life companies that we see across North America, not even just the oil sands, it's the entirety of Canada and the lower 48. Athabasca represents a very unique opportunity with really long dated resource.
1: The deal is expected to close in December. Keeping with the oil sands, over the weekend, Suncor Energy reached a deal to sell its stakes in its Terra Nova, White Rose, and West White Rose offshore assets off the coast of Newfoundland to UK-based Ithaca Energy. In a statement, the Calgary-based company said that this transaction further focuses our efforts on opportunities that generate the greatest long-term shareholder value. In other news, the MNP Consumer Debt Index found people are worried about the economy, thanks to the wicked combination of tariffs and trade tensions, general uncertainty, and the rise of AI reshaping the outlook for jobs and income. The stress is so bad that the index found almost half of working Canadians have tried to earn additional income in some way, including selling goods online, working a second job, or monetizing a hobby. Linda Paul, a licensed insolvency trustee and senior VP at MNP, says if Canadians are stressed, it's a good idea to sit down and look at what their total debt is. Paul says it's surprising how many people don't have a full understanding of how much they owe.
4: If what it costs for Canadians to service their debt monthly is not within their budget constraints anymore, and they're worried about perhaps an interruption in income, then they should talk to a licensed insolvency trustee. And they don't have to wait until there's a crisis. If they're starting to see things are tight and they're starting to wonder, you know, worst case scenario, then they should talk to a licensed insolvency trustee.
1: Paul points out that it's important to talk to a licensed insolvency trustee, as they are monitored by the federal government and regulated by the Office of the Superintendent of Bankruptcy. Paul says they do not charge an upfront fee. And finally, Norway is planning the first temporary ban on AI smart glasses in some public spaces due to privacy concerns, making it the first major country to prevent the use of the camera-enabled specs in parks, beaches, schools, and kindergartens. It will also set up an expert group to propose permanent national rules. Meta has sold at least 9 million pairs of Ray-Ban versions of the glasses since 2023. The tech giant says that each pair is fitted with LED lights that blink white when the user is recording video or taking pictures. It advises owners to stop if anyone expresses that they do not want to be photographed. For CBC Radio, I'm Megan Reed.
0: Thank you, Megan. 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He is now fronting a soul band called Lane Hall. Here's a song from their debut album. This is Family Tree.
5: Okay, bye.
6: Where are you going?
5: To the kitchen.
6: Okay, but what are you putting in the thing?

0: That was Canadian R&B and soul band Lane Hall and their song Family Tree. You're listening to that on 99.1 FM or streaming us on the CBC News app. And I am Chris Glover. Nice to be with you this morning. Perhaps you're taking a sip of coffee right now. Well, it turns out our taste buds around coffee have gone upscale across this country, from flat whites to cold foam iced lattes. But also at the same time, the plain old instant coffee is making a bit of a comeback, according to CBC producer Danielle Nerman.
1: Andrew Ling loves coffee. In his 20s and 30s, he spared no expense for the perfect cup.
2: I gotta get like the coffee siphon. And then I was like, pour over. And then I'm like, I gotta get an expensive grinder. So I went through the whole journey.
1: Then life got busy. He became a dad. And those quiet mornings with a cup of single-origin Tanzanian peaberry went bye-bye.
2: Get the kid dressed, get the kid's lunch, get the kid to school, all that stuff. Like, who's got time to savor a coffee in the morning?
1: Andrew still needed his fix. He just needed it faster. So last year, he switched to instant.
2: It's black and it's dark. It's totally acceptable.
1: And it's convenient. Just pour some hot water in a cup and add one scoop of the magic brown powder. Maxwell House, Nescafe. The kind of coffee served in styrofoam cups at church potlucks has been around for decades. But it hasn't

0: always had the best reputation. Joey Pitoello manages a coffee company in Nova Scotia called Just Us.
1: You know, I think it got a bad rap for good reason at one point.
0: His roastery makes its own brand of instant coffee. Instant, Joey says, is just regular coffee that's been freeze-dried.
1: So somebody's already brewed the coffee at some point, and all the soluble stuff is all that's left after they remove the water again and sell it to you.
0: So instant coffee can be made with any type of coffee. Joey says in the past, a lot of it was made with cheaper, lower quality beans. But now, specialty roasters across the country are changing the game.
1: They've got access to some of the finest coffees that have ever been grown. And now there's experimentation happening even with those incredible coffees to enhance and change their flavors.
0: He says instant coffee tastes better than it used to. And Canadians are noticing. In 2024, retail sales for caffeinated instant coffee hit $330 million, up nearly 10% from the year before. And that number is expected to keep growing. Robert Carter is a food industry analyst and the president of the Coffee Association of Canada.
2: Coffee in Canada is so important. It's the number one consumed items for Canadians, more so than tap water.
0: But it's getting more expensive. Over the last 2 years, coffee prices have gone up by more than 30%. Robert says that's changing some of our habits.
2: We're in a very economically challenged period right now. And, you know, people usually suggest their first cutback is going to be going to a coffee shop.
0: And instant is one of the cheapest options out there. So that daily latte at your favorite cafe?
2: There may be some, you know, they'd have one less visit or two less visits a week and replace that with an instant.
0: But price is only part of the story. Instant coffee is versatile. You can take it camping or use it to add some kick to your chocolate cake.
2: There's some unique, you know, social trends that are displaying the use of instant coffee in different recipes and whatnot. Things like rubs on different types of meats.
0: And then there's the Dalgona, the viral whipped coffee trend.
3: Three ingredients, instant coffee, sugar, and also hot water.
4: And now just whip it up until it's nice and foamy.
5: Smooth and creamy and so dang good. Enjoy, cousin.
0: Thanks, cousin. Right now, Andrew Ling doesn't have time for food experiments. He drinks his instant coffee black. But does he love it? Well,
6: I mean, if I apply my snobbery to it, it's not great.
0: You know what is great, though? All the money he's saving. Because when Andrew does stock up on the magic brown powder, he only ever buys
6: whatever is on sale, my friend. Whatever is on sale.
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7: 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And while you're there, check out This Is Toronto. 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So it's a perfect place for you to also enjoy another listening experience, and it's called This Is Toronto. But at 5:54, let's play another track to help you start your Tuesday morning. Since his Polaris Music Prize win in 2022, Pierre Quenders has toured around the world, and he recently shared a new single. Here he is now, featuring Pote with I Wanna Know.

0: 400 approaching the 401. We've got a problem blocking the right lane. Police are on site to assist. So I can see the flashing lights off in the distance. And so can everyone else, because it's beginning to fill in the south of Sheppard as you approach the 401. Westbound 401 gets busy west of Brock Street towards Salem. Just the normal volume beginning to build there. West of Dixie in the collectors, the left lane is still listed as closed for construction, along with the collector to express transfer at Hure, Ontario. But again, I'm not seeing any delays as you travel through that area. For the eastbound side, I'm only seeing volume beginning to build east of Dixie in the collectors. Westbound QEW, we had construction at the 427, which has cleared. The ramp from the West Mall to the westbound QEW has reopened from construction, along with the right lane on the southbound 427 express ramp to the QEW that has reopened from earlier maintenance.
1: Jennifer, thank you very much. When we return, we'll have a couple of stories for you around federal politics. We'll start with the federal government promising Canadians a serious effort to create more affordable housing. It's now been more than a year since Mark Carney announced the Build Canada Homes program. We'll check in on the progress. Plus, last night, voters in Quebec elected Parti Québécois minority government. It's a dramatic political comeback. It could also pave the way for an eventual third sovereignty referendum. Those stories are next.
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5: This is World Report. Good morning. I'm Marcia Young. A national day of protest is being held across France. Students line up opposite police and riot gear in Strasbourg. They are joined by teachers and unions who say the condition of the education system is unacceptable. Tens of thousands of students are expected to take part in today's day of protest. This student, Colleen, recently graduated from high school.

0: school.
1: So there are massive inequalities between schools. Some have means and some don't, so they don't have teachers. The buildings are failing. It is way too hot in the summer and way too cold in the winter.
0: The students say they are also protesting what they call police brutality. Several people have been injured during the protest, and more than 5,000 arrests have been made since the demonstrations began. Forces backed by Yemen and Saudi Arabia say they have secured key areas around the Bab el-Mandeb Strait. Yemeni officials say it's part of a major offensive. They aim to retake the strategic strait near the Red Sea. It is being held by the Iran-backed Houthi rebels. The Saudis and their allies are trying to break the Houthis' grip on the shipping lane. Tom Perry has the latest from Jerusalem.
2: Video released by Saudi-backed forces shows fighters in pickup trucks mounted with heavy machine guns firing on unknown targets. The fighters, aligned with Yemen's government, claim to have pushed back Houthi rebels from their positions along the Bab el-Mandeb Strait, a choke point between the Red Sea and Arabian Sea. The advance has been backed by Saudi airstrikes, with the goal of breaking the Iran-backed Houthis' hold over oil shipments via the Red Sea, a key alternative to the Strait of Hormuz, where traffic has been hampered by the ongoing conflict between Iran, the U.S., and Israel. At United Nations headquarters in New York, Farhan Haq, deputy spokesperson for UN Secretary General Antonio Guterres, is urging all sides to step back.
3: The Secretary General has wanted the sides to de-escalate tensions, and he continues to want that. He does not believe the further militarization of the conflict, including involvement by the outside powers, will be helpful.
2: Despite those pleas, Pakistan and Turkey, who recently signed a mutual defense pact with Saudi Arabia, have announced they'd provide military forces to defend their Saudi ally against Houthi attacks. The Houthis, meanwhile, claim to have struck targets in Saudi Arabia and are downplaying reports their own forces have been pushed back. Tom Perry, CBC News, Jerusalem.
0: Kenya has confirmed its first case of Ebola. A Kenyan citizen returned from the Democratic Republic of Congo. The health minister says they arrived Saturday. They had traveled from Congo through Uganda. Officials say the person had been isolated but developed symptoms of the disease. They died at Nairobi Hospital late yesterday. Kenyan officials say they're monitoring for more possible cases. At Cornell University in upstate New York, protesters shouting, "Shut it down," in the center of campus. They're protesting the Ivy League administration's handling of a gang rape allegation at a fraternity house. Cornell faculty are preparing for a rare vote of no confidence against the school's administration. The resolution was filed last night. The CBC's Katie Simpson has more on the students' demands.
4: Jane Doe deserved a campus that supported her.
5: Hundreds of students converge to push for major policy changes at Cornell and show their support for the woman whose lawsuit sparked this revolt.
6: It's just the way the administration handled the situation. You know, you got to hear out sexual assault survivors.
5: Known only as Jane Doe, the woman alleged she was plied with alcohol and drugs and gang raped by seven men at a fraternity house 2 years ago. The campus erupted in anger after the New York Times reported the university's range of punishments for the accused men included expulsion, staying away from Jane Doe, and writing papers.
7: Awful. Completely awful.
5: Joyce Muchin is a retired Cornell administrator, disappointed in how the university dealt with the case.
7: Like, I feel like it took her lawsuit for them to do something about it.
5: It's provoked national outrage.
8: And I also think what's fueling it is the fact that we're coming out of this Me Too moment where there was a lot of attention to this and a sense that we were on it, right?
5: Princeton researcher Seamus Khan says in one study, 30% of university students said they experienced a sexual assault or sexual misconduct by the time they graduated. He says the Cornell case likely struck a nerve because campus assaults are so common.
8: And this makes it pretty clear that, like, we're not on it, that we haven't, you know, the needle hasn't moved that much, even after all of the attention that we had, you know, in the last 5 years to this problem.
5: Cornell's president has pledged change will happen, but that didn't stop the protesters from demanding he resign. Katie Nicholson, CBC News, Ithaca, New York.
0: Some people in Nova Scotia are unsettled by a sign near St. Francis Xavier University. They argue its message is an example of rape culture.

0: The sign was recently hung at an off-campus house during homecoming. The university is investigating. And as Kayla Hansel reports, the community is watching closely to see how the school handles the situation.
1: I don't want to contribute to the silence around it.
2: St. Francis Xavier professor Tara Taylor says she was driving with her child when she saw the sign hanging at a house off campus during homecoming. The sign said, "Drop-off zone, Acadia girlfriends." Acadia University played St. FX in women's rugby on Friday.
1: I saw it as a taunt and just very much treating girlfriends as objects.
2: Taylor says she went back to take a photo, prompted by events at Cornell University, where there is outrage over the school's handling of an alleged gang rape in 2020.

0: 2024. St. FX has also been criticized for its handling of sexualized violence on campus. A former football player there was convicted for two sexual assaults that happened on campus in 2022 and 2023. The two women are suing the university. Since then, the school has done an external review of its sexual violence policy.
1: I feel quite angry. In fact, very angry.
0: St. FX President Andrew Haken says the incident with the sign flies in the face of the work the university has been trying to do.
1: We don't want behaviors that objectify women in this way, that normalizes sexual violence and is indicative of a rape culture. This is not who we are.
0: Haken says he expects the outcome of the school's disciplinary process within 2 weeks and that there are a range of possible outcomes, with the most serious being expulsion. Kayla Hounsell, CBC News, Halifax.
2: After 8 years in power, Coalition Avenir Québec is out and the Parti Québécois is in. CBC News is projecting a Parti Québécois minority government. As the CBC's Alexander Silberman reports, it marks a political comeback for the PQ.
3: Parti Québécois leader Paul Saint-Pierre Plamondon celebrating a remarkable political comeback, taking the stage as Quebec's premier designate after CBC News projected a PQ minority government. Saint-Pierre Plamondon, who led the party from three seats to victory in a divided five-party race, addressed a large crowd of supporters waving Quebec flags.
4: Le Parti Québécois est prêt.
3: The PQ is ready, he says, to give voters the change they demanded. Promising to be a leader for all Quebecers, he pledged to build a strong economy and to hold a referendum on independence.
5: We will be

0: collaborate on some issues, but drawing a firm line.
1: But there is no way that we will collaborate in a potential referendum, no way.
0: The Coalition Avenir Québec wiped off the electoral map.
2: Les Québécois ont parlé. Leur choix est clair.
0: Leader Kristen Fréchette says Quebecers have spoken. Their choice is clear, and I respect it, she says. Québec Solidaire pushing 9 seats, and the Conservatives got a major breakthrough, projected to pick up nearly 20 seats. The party willing to work with the PQ on a case-by-case basis, but strongly opposed to a referendum. Alexander Silberman, CBC News, Trois-Rivières, Québec.
3: And finally, police are baffled by the theft of what it thought to be, what is thought to be, the world's most expensive book cover. The Book of Revelation was crafted out of bronze by surrealist artist Salvador Dali. The cover alone weighs 150 kilograms. Officials believe thieves somehow made off with the work Sunday night from a museum in Issoire in central France. The museum's owner told local radio that the thieves assassinated French heritage. That is the latest national and international news from World Report. News anytime, cbcnews.ca. I'm Marcia Young.
4: Good morning, everyone. My name is Chris Glover. Welcome to Metro Morning. Today is Tuesday, October 6th. And it is certainly a chilly day out there today. 5 degrees right now. And there's a yellow advisory for frost across the region as well. So you'll have to contend with that. We are heading to a high today of 17 degrees under mainly sunny skies, though. So it does get better from here. And how are the roads? You're probably wondering, Jennifer, how's the commute looking?
5: Well, so far, so good. We do have a couple of problems, though. Southbound on the 400, there's a slight volume south of Road 88 in sections to south of Line 5. But really, the delays begin to build as you approach Shepherd through to a stalled vehicle approaching the 401, which is blocking the right lane. We've got a tow truck as well as police on site, so that's in the process of being cleared. And westbound 401 approaching Meadowvale in the express, the right lane is blocked due to a stall. Here's Jill Dempsey.
6: Well, there are concerns being raised from some doctors and infectious disease specialists about an earlier than usual start to flu season, so that we'll break that down for you this morning. As well, advanced voting starts today in the city of Toronto.
4: That's wild.
6: Polls open at 10, yes. Mm-hmm. Advanced polling runs until Sunday, so if you want to get a jump on it ahead of the official voting day on October 26th, then you can do that. More details on what you need to know before you do at 6:30.
4: Advance voting begins in Mississauga today as well.
6: At 9.
4: Yes, and super fascinating because that race has been so interesting to watch. There were two debates in the Mississauga mayoral election just yesterday alone. And so when you take those two advance voting days together and Toronto and Mississauga getting underway now, plus those races being incredibly interesting to watch, that's going to be the focus of our political panel today at 7:10.
6: All right.
4: Yeah. So stay with us here on Metro Morning for all of that coming your way. But first, I want to dig into a national story. And the aim was to speed up the building of new affordable housing units across Canada. It's been a little more than a year since the federal government launched its Build Canada Homes program. Fast forward to today, and across much of the country, people living on a minimum wage still can't easily afford a one-bedroom apartment. Carolyn Weitzman is an adjunct professor and senior housing researcher with the School of Cities at the University of Toronto. Carolyn, welcome to Metro Morning.
7: Good morning, Chris.
4: Okay, so 1 year in, how would you rank the progress that you've seen so far?
7: Well, I'd say that they're doing the right thing, but they're not doing it fast enough. So some of the right things about Build Canada Homes, and do keep in mind that it was only passed into legislation by Parliament a few months ago. They've still been hiring people, but they're building low-cost, permanently affordable housing on government land that's been advocated for years now. They're helping build local partnerships and portfolios that'll help build get to scale. And they're also promoting made in Canada, modern methods of construction, which, again, we need right now, especially during a trade war, but after a trade war, building up our own industry. So those are all laudable goals.

0: goals. I have no problem with any of those. They're based in evidence. The problem is that their goal is to build between 20 and 25,000 homes over 5 years. And the gap we have right now in terms of supply, the CMHC says we need to double housing production from about 225,000 a year, this is across Canada, to 450,000 a year. So you see the difference between 225 homes a year and about 3,000 a year, which is what's in the mandate of Build Canada Homes.
1: Okay, why do you think it's progressing so slowly then?
0: Mainly because it's undercapitalized. When you look at countries that are doing this well, they have a large revolving loan fund that gets paid back over time. That's what I mean by revolving, through rents. So that kind of approach, which oddly enough has just been taken in the federal acquisition fund that was announced a couple of months ago, isn't being taken with Build Canada Homes. What's happening is that there's a lot of public housing developers, co-op developers, who tend not to have huge reserves in the bank, and they're being judged by the same standards as a large private developer who have a lot of reserves in the bank but aren't necessarily producing affordable housing. So there's a problem with the amount of financing, and there's also a problem that it isn't sort of a big fund that's for non-market developers and uses the rules, if you will, that will allow them to scale up.
1: When we take a step back and look at the housing situation in Canada, what is your research showing you in terms of where we're at right now?
0: Well, there's a huge shortage, not just for everyone, although certainly for the majority of Canadians, there isn't affordable housing, either rental or ownership. What is the greatest shortage, of course, is very low-cost homes for people who are homeless or for people who are minimum wage workers, as you mentioned in the intro. And there's virtually no housing. Now, the fact is, you can't build new housing where the rents of low-income people, someone on minimum wage, are going to cover the costs of the new build. You'll need rent supplements, but certainly you can make the costs a lot lower through the three things I talked about before, free land, non-market development, and scaled-up construction methods. So the federal government is putting in like the right mechanisms, but it just isn't capitalized enough to do what needs to be done.
1: And that's a national focus there. What about when you zoom in on Toronto specifically? We talk about the housing crisis so often. What do you think in terms of specifically what's playing out here in this city?
0: Well, there's a lot of focus now on the big bang projects, for instance, Downsview. But there's a lot more that could be done. I'll give one example from Toronto along the Ontario line. Now, that would involve a agreement with the province of Ontario. So far, sites along that transit line have no affordable housing planned near them, or very minimal affordable housing. But there's so much opportunity, even in, you know, a city like sites that are being redeveloped, all of that government-owned land should be for low-cost, permanently affordable housing.

0: It's a good point. When you walk around the downtown, you see a number of surface parking lots, for example, and it's scratching your head a little bit when you think about what you hear from experts like yourself saying the need for housing is so critical.
1: Yeah, I mean, if worse comes to worst, you could have parking on the bottom floor. And then, you know, if it's downtown, 16, 20 stories of housing above it. So we have to start thinking about what are the opportunities. And then the federal government, who have the most money, much more than the city of Toronto, need to step in with low cost financing.
0: What role does the province play in all this?
1: Oh, my goodness. Well, the province needs to throw in its own land, as other like BC and Quebec does and Nova Scotia does and New Brunswick does, but Ontario doesn't do. And then it can also step in with its own financing. When you look 50 years ago at the amount of low-cost housing we were building, it was both provincial and federal money. And so far, the province has been very late to the party. Also, if you're building housing with supports, mental health or for people who need ongoing care, like seniors, that health funding needs to come from the province. And I'd also argue that rent supplements, as I said, you know, a minimum wage worker isn't going to be able to afford a new two-bedroom. That has to come from the province. So the province is very central to this. And so far, they haven't been a part of it at all.
0: Carolyn, thank you so much for your analysis this morning.
1: Thank you, Chris. Lovely talking with you.
0: You as well. Carolyn Weitzman is an adjunct professor and senior housing researcher with the School of Cities at University of Toronto. And at 6:20, Jennifer, how's the commute looking now?
2: Well, I'm looking at southbound 400, which as you approach the 401, you'll find the right lane blocked due to a stalled vehicle. A towing operation is underway. It's being loaded onto a tow truck right now. So southbound 400 first gets busy from Road 88 in sections through Line 5, and then it really begins to build south of Finch through to this removal operation approaching the 401. Westbound on the 401 approaching Meadowvale in the Express, we've got another which is blocking the right lane. There are delays approaching the 412 towards Salem, approaching Port Union through to the stall at Meadowvale in both the Express and Collectors. And then it's getting heavy west of Victoria Park through to a collision approaching Leslie in the Collectors, which is blocking the two, it appears to be the two left lanes at this point. No emergency vehicles are on side of it as yet. Vehicles are sort of weaving through the vehicles in those two left lanes. So it's a bit of a dangerous situation. Drive cautiously as you approach. If you can, stick to the right lanes as you travel in the Collectors approaching Leslie. And then west of Dixie in the Collectors, the left lane is blocked due to construction, but the Collector to Express transfer approaching here, Ontario, has reopened from earlier construction.
0: Quebecers are waking up to a new government this morning. The Parti Québécois has won a minority, ending 8 years in power for the Coalition Avenir Québec. So for more on the results, what they mean for that province and the rest of the country, Nick Taylor-Vasey is on the line now, the Ottawa Bureau Chief of Politico. Hey there, Nick. Nice to have you on the show again.
3: Thanks for having me.
0: All right. So everybody was watching. Quebec politics are always so fascinating, not just in that province, but across the country, obviously. What are your big takeaways from last night's results in Quebec?
3: A couple of big takeaways. The first would be that the Parti Québécois did not win that majority mandate. It looked for a few weeks there like they might win a majority of seats on something like 30% of votes, which would have been a first in Canadian history. That's not how it played out. So now with 59 seats, five short of a majority, the PQ is going to have to work issue by issue with other parties in the National Assembly to get things done. So that's the first big takeaway. And the second one is that the CAQ did not just lose government, but they were wiped off the electoral map. Like this just does not happen typically to governments. My friend Philippe Fournier from 338 Canada, or in when he's in Quebec election mode, QC125, said that he told me that this has happened four times now in Canadian history, twice in 1935, one in 1987, and then now with Christine Fréchette's inability even to hold her own seat. So that's the other big takeaway.
0: Mm-hmm. And she's such a new leader as well. So what led us to this point? Let's talk about the kind of main things that came up on the campaign.

0: There was a mix of issues, which I guess is true of any big complicated province. An election is never just about one thing. But in this case, Donald Trump's trade war was top of mind for a lot of Quebecers because so many of this, what we call the strategic sectors that are caught in the crosshairs of this trade spat are in Quebec, forestry, aluminum manufacturing, sort of end to end. A lot of Quebecers are feeling either the pinch or the specter of a pinch. Not to mention Quebecers, just like other Canadians, we're already going through economic kind of doldrums. Cost of living, also a big issue in that province. It's now tied in with the trade war. And so that was one of the big issues that, of course, now outgoing Premier Frechette tried to campaign on. She was campaigning against Donald Trump. But what she was facing were some pretty strong headwinds after 8 years of government. Most governments in Canada after 8 years, not all, but most, will face a pretty tough re-election fight for that third term. They just, you know, they collect a lot of baggage. A lot of Quebecers were extremely unhappy with the CAC. When Frechette came in, she had a bit of a bounce, taking over for the deeply unpopular François Legault, but that faded away. And so a lot of voters clearly found several alternatives, and they didn't all run to one, but they gave enough votes to the PQ that now PQ back in power.
1: Mm-hmm. And a separatist party at that, back in power for the first time in quite a long time. And one that also had promised on the campaign trail to bring up the sovereignty referendum issue once again.
0: Yeah. And sovereignty, there's this bit of a, it's not paradox exactly, a bit of a contradiction in terms, but you now have a separatist government coming into power, even though support for separation is near historic lows in that province. It's still somewhere around 30%, which is a pretty high number in most provinces, if you were to ask people around, you know, around the country. But support for a referendum is not all that high. And Saint-Pierre Plamondon has, in fact, pushed the idea of holding a referendum past Donald Trump's time in office. So he's talking about 2029 at the earliest. And because we know a lot can happen in politics. A week is an eternity. A couple of years is like multiple eternities. And Quebec voters can be volatile, right? And I think anybody who remembers that 1995 sovereignty referendum remembers that the polls started one way and they ended another, and it was a close, I mean, it couldn't get any closer. So you never know what happens when you really ask that province to consider something. They take it very seriously. They do their considering. So it's not popular now, but the door, like the story's not finished on the separation conversation in Quebec.
1: No, and so there's quite a bit of runway there, certainly for everybody, including that new minority government there, and also the federal government. So let's turn to them. What challenges does all of this create for the federal government?
0: Well, every minister now in Ottawa who has a provincial counterpart in Quebec, which is many of them, will have probably a version of a more complicated relationship than they did with the previous Quebec government. That'll be true with some ministers more than others. And I think the immigration minister, Lena Diab, will be one example of that. I was talking to people around the Hill yesterday, and they were focusing on the PQ's promise to limit immigration, pointing out that Quebec's labor force, in fact, needs a lot of skilled labor, and that the source of that skilled labor may be foreign workers, and there may be no viable alternative in the short term in the sort of the skilled in the skilled trades, welders, mechanics, engineers, people like that. And so I think people in Ottawa are going to be thinking a lot about the immigration conversation with Quebec.
1: Speaking about the immigration conversation with Quebec, what about Alberta as well? We're now 2 weeks away from that consequential referendum vote. And certainly we know that on that ballot is both the talk about sovereignty, but also immigration. What's the latest support for that referendum?
0: Yeah, it's, I think, so you talk to Albertans these days, it's a mix of emotions, right? A lot of separatists just can't wait to vote. And a lot of the federalist side, I guess, or the stay or remain side, who don't want Alberta to leave Canada, are excited to vote. But I think there's all kinds of people who live in Alberta who want to stay in Canada, but are thinking about other things

0: thinking about how this is sort of annoyed by the idea that this referendum is happening. I think that's a little bit reflected in the popular support for Danielle Smith's United Conservatives. There was a bit of a signal in a recent by-election where the NDP typically would not be all that competitive, or at least they wouldn't threaten to win, but they won a Calgary by-election. And some people out there were saying, when I spoke to them, there may be some annoyance there with Danielle Smith's treatment of the separation issue. She's trying to both please Federalists and speak the language of federalism, but also, you know, she's putting the question to the province, which is a big win for the separatist forces out there. And I think in the end, it's possible that nobody's all that happy with her on that issue.
1: What about that issue? And then the federal government now having to deal with both Quebec and Alberta, what's that going to stress them out?
0: Yeah, I mean, it seems like Mark Carney hasn't had an easy day in office since he came to office. On the sovereignty issue in Quebec, I don't think alarm bells are going off at this point, though presumably there are a lot of people in Ottawa who are doing contingency planning and thinking about how this could, you know, like the path to a referendum in Quebec. And the more urgent issue may be Alberta. And not because Alberta is about to leave the province, but just because there is some volatility up there, and national unity conversations get quite fraught in Canada, I think, at the best of times. So to have two of them at the same time, to some degree, when you're also fighting a trade war and you're also trying to grow the economy, I don't know how much gray hair there is left to grow on that head, but I think Mark Carney will have more by year's end.
1: All right, Nick. Well, thank you so much for coming on. Certainly a consequential result in Quebec from yesterday, and important to also keep our eyes on what's going on in Alberta with their referendum vote now just 2 weeks away. Nick Taylor Vasey is the Ottawa Bureau Chief for Politico, joining us here on Metro Morning. Nick, thank you so much.
0: Thanks so much for having me back.
1: And I am Chris Glover. 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
2: 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From CBC Toronto, it is 6:30. Good morning, I'm Jill Dempsey. We have a frost advisory, 5 degrees right now. We expect a high of 17 today with sunny skies. Here's Jennifer Allen.
3: Jill, westbound 401 approaching Leslie in the collectors. The second lane from the left is blocked due to a collision.
2: Flu cases already popping up across the province. As Mercedes Gastambidi reports, some family doctors and infectious disease specialists say that's a little ahead of schedule.
4: If you feel like you're surrounded by people coughing and sneezing at work or noticing more sick calls than usual, you aren't imagining things. Flu season is upon us. Infectious disease specialist Dr. Isaac Bogosh says it's here a little earlier than usual.
5: You know, usually tail end of October, early November, but it's early October. There's some activity.
4: Public Health Ontario reported 202 cases of influenza in the third week of September. Across Canada, a total of 815 cases were reported that same week. Family doctor Joseph Parham says evidence of the flu's early arrival is in his waiting room.
6: I've been seeing a lot of patients who have rapid onset fevers. So that's one of the first

0: first major signs where you're like, hey, this is a little different compared to the usual seasonal cold.
1: Dr. Parham says many people don't get tested when they have classic cold symptoms like cough or runny nose, leading to lower numbers of reporting and a more significant rate of transmission.
0: We're having an early season. Take the precautions now.
1: Influenza and COVID-19 vaccines are rolling out across the province right now for people at highest risk, like seniors age 65 and over or people in the hospital. The general public will have access as of October 26th. Mercedes Gastambide, CBC News, Toronto.
2: The crew of that missing air ambulance have been identified. The U.S. Coast Guard said they went missing early Saturday morning off the coast of Massachusetts. Philip Gregory Childerhouse, Thomas Henry Farquhar, Sarah Jane Patton, and Jolene Beth Weir were on the medical flight from Boston to Bermuda. A patient and family member were also on board. Advance voting starts today for Toronto's municipal election. Olivia Piercy has more on what you need to know.
3: Starting at 10 o'clock, early voting kicks off in Toronto. Voters can go in person to have their say on who will lead the city as mayor and who will be their councillor and school trustee. Each ward has designated voting stations that will be open daily and close at 7 p.m. To find out where you can cast your ballot, check your voter card or the city's website. You'll need to bring ID with your name and address. 53 candidates are running to be Toronto's mayor, and over 180 are vying for a spot on council. Make sure to read up on the candidates in your ward before locking in your vote. Advance polls close on Sunday. Election Day is October 26. Olivia Piercy, CBC News, Toronto.
2: It's also the first day of early voting in Mississauga. Polls there open from 9.

0: Radio 1. Toronto police are dismantling the force's vulnerable persons registry early next month. The voluntary database provides officers with de-escalation tactics and emergency contacts for residents living with autism or dementia. Police are merging 911 technologies that now pull similar data from connected devices, making the registry redundant. Katie McLean is with the Alzheimer's Society of Toronto.
1: When you're talking to someone who's caring for a person living with dementia, where the risk of going missing is there, the more information that you can provide and the more tools that you can provide to someone, the more peace of mind someone might have.
0: A 2024 City Ombudsman report previously found the registry failed due to poor police management and a lack of public awareness, not a lack of need. The Ombudsman says his recommendations from then still stand. The registry has to be advertised and easily accessible in order to work as it should. A family is distraught and police are investigating after a rabbit disappeared from the Markham Fair over the weekend. Biscuit went missing the same day he received first place in the fair's rabbit show. Karina Zapata reports.
2: Everybody's heartbroken. The kids are devastated. My daughter especially, it was her best friend.
3: Victoria McClellan's family just wants Biscuit back safely. She says her five kids were excited to pick up the fluffy Holland Lap rabbit with his winning ribbon on Sunday evening. But around lunchtime, they got the dreaded call. Biscuit was gone.
2: They weren't sure what had happened. They said the workers came in that morning and he was gone from his cage.
3: The rabbit was last seen on Saturday evening when the building he was in was locked up for the night. Markham Fair President Devin King says if Biscuit escaped on his own, his cage door would have been left open.
4: However, when the volunteers found the empty cage, the door had been closed securely from the outside, so somebody deliberately closed the door.
3: York Regional Police is investigating, and the fair is reviewing security protocols to ensure this doesn't happen again. McClelland is asking anyone who saw anything suspicious or who spots the rabbit to call police. And her 10-year-old daughter has this message for anyone who may have taken him.
5: Can you please give our bunny back because he's my best friend and I miss him.
3: Karina Zapata, CBC News, Markham.
0: Jennifer Allen is back with your look at the roads.
6: Westbound 401 slows approaching the 412 towards Salem, approaching White's Road in the Collectors and west of it in the Express. And this is due to a stall approaching Meadowvale in the Express, which is blocking the right lane. And then it gets busy from Markham Road in the Express, approaching Warden in the Collectors through

0: We've got drivers in the left lane and the other right lanes getting beyond this. And then west of Dixie in the collectors, the left lane is closed for construction. It slows from the 410 to west of it. Southbound on the 400 approaching the 401, the right lane is blocked due to a stall, causing things to slow approaching Shepherd. And eastbound QEW approaching Mississauga Road, we've got a stalled vehicle in the left lane, and that's creating buildup just past Erin Mills. Back to Jill with your forecast.
1: Well, we do have a frost advisory this morning. The temperature is sitting at 5 degrees at the moment, but expected to head up to 17 today with sunshine and a moderate UV index. Partly cloudy tonight with a 40% chance of showers before morning, low of 11. It's going to be warmer tomorrow with a high of 22 and again a 40% chance of showers in the morning. 5 degrees right now. The time is 6:37.
2: Jill, thank you so much. And it's very exciting that CBC's annual comedy show, Accent on Toronto, is quickly approaching. Jill, you've been to this before.
1: Many times. It's such a wonderful evening to sort of view Toronto through a comical lens.
2: Oh, yes.
1: You know, and all of our foibles, shall I say. I had 1 year where I actually was asked to do a little bit. So
2: you did really?
1: I did. You know what? It was really, really scary. And I have enormous respect for people who have to stand on stage and try to make people laugh because it's the hardest thing.
2: Absolutely.
1: There's so many elements to it, you know, that you find out when you actually are asked to do it. It's, you know, how you express yourself sort of physically, your voice, mm-hmm. and then the material. And then you've got to hit the mark in a certain way so it lands with the audience. There's just a lot going on.
2: It's all timing.
1: Yeah.
2: It's how they're coming across. I think in many cases, stand-up comedy that I have loved has fallen right down to how confident the comic is.
1: Yes. You have to believe, I think, in what it is that you're saying. You have to believe in the joke, right?
2: Yeah.
1: You have to sell it. And mm-hmm. then you have to, okay, and then what do I do after? If it lands, how do I move on to the next? If it doesn't, how do I turn that into something that sort of eases that tension? Because there's tension associated with that.
2: Now you're describing my job.
1: There's all kinds of things that sort of are going on. So it was a really, I wouldn't want to do it again, but I'm glad I had a chance to do it once.
2: Describe for me the bit.
1: I can't even really remember. It was sort of how I navigated around the city. Sorry, I don't really have the full details on exactly what the bit was.
2: Oh, that's
1: please don't
2: okay.
1: put me on the spot to make you remember. Because then I go, wah, wah.
2: Don't worry, I'm not going to make you do it again or anything like that. I love that you did that. That's a really cool experience for you. And also, I'm sure, for the audience there in the room as well. Thankfully, they have not asked me to do a bit this year. I will be there to help kick things off with Martha Chavez. And I promise, folks, I know I'm not a stand-up comic, so I will not lean into that. We'll leave that to the professionals. And speaking of the professionals, I want you to listen to one of those professionals from a previous Accent on Toronto. This is Jay Martin.
3: But I love this school. I love the school because the school does something different. It allows each day for one child to say grace, which is good. For one reason is the fact that they can stand up in front of their whole class and speak. So my son was so excited when it was his day. He was like, Dad, what are we having for lunch? And I'm like, I looked on the list. I go, they're having grilled cheese sandwiches. So he's getting ready for grilled cheese sandwiches, and he gets there, and I race to the school because I want to see my son talk to the whole school. I get in the back door, and he's like, everyone bow your heads. Dear Jesus, thank you for my friends and the wonderful daycare teachers, and thank you for everything, and thank you today for grilled cheese sandwiches. Amen. And everyone's like, yay, JJ. And I'm like, that's my boy. That's my boy. I'm proud. And then they let the next child pray. The next child was to pray was a young boy by the name of Kwesi. Now, Kwesi was from Ghana. Now, I don't know if you guys have ever heard someone from Ghana pray, but they go a little deeper than the average prayer. Yeah. Oh, yeah. Because Kwesi gets up in front of the whole class, and he's like this.
4: I want everybody to bow their heads. Teacher, I want you to close your eyes. Close your eyes. I don't want to see you. I don't want to see your eyes. I want you to close your eyes. Bow your heads. And I'm sitting here going, man, why does he sound like the Lion King at 4? Like, this is unbelievable. So he doesn't even start praying at first. He gets them warmed up. He goes, I want everybody, teacher, I want you to close your eyes too.
3: and then he starts them off.

0: Blood of Jesus. Blood of Jesus, blood of Jesus. Holy Ghost fire, Holy Ghost fire. Dear Lord, I ask you to bind the lips of my enemies that are plotting against me. I want you to cut out the tongues of the people who are talking about me. And dear Lord, every day you have us eating grilled cheese. One day I want you to make fufu. One day I want you to make fufu. Thank you very much, Toronto. Have a wonderful evening.
1: That was Jay Martin from a previous Accent on Toronto. And come check out this year's edition. There will be a whole pile of comics there on stage, including Martha Chavez, who will be your official host of the annual comedy show that CBC Toronto throws. And I will be there as well to help kick things off. So come meet Martha, myself, and the rest of the crew here at Accent on Toronto at the Danforth Music Hall on Thursday, October 15th. Show starts at 7:30, and you can get your tickets now at Ticketmaster.ca. And at 6:42, you are listening to Metro Morning. I'm Chris Glover. And you're listening to us on 99.1 FM or streaming us on the CBC News app. In Toronto, the Six Nations of the Grand River is suing the governments of Canada and Ontario. The First Nation is arguing the Crown sold off their land and mismanaged their trust funds. The trial began yesterday, but it's not the only dispute happening in the province. Veldon Coburn is an expert in Indigenous land rights and governance and joining us now. Hi there, Veldon.
2: Good morning.
1: So the case is decades in the making, and it's expected to take a decade to litigate now. What is that?

0: stake here for Six Nations?
1: Well, it's a claim that goes back to, well, they launched in the mid-1990s. It's sort of a specific claim is that they're trying to hold the crown to make right on the proclamation made by Governor Haldeman back in the 18th century. So Mohawks that settled at Six Nations and the Grand River were displaced after the American Revolutionary War, after Britain lost and also ceded their territory in what was to become the United States. So they promised them a large tract, what they call the Haldeman Tract here, named after Governor Haldeman. And it's a large swath of land. It's about 900,000 acres. And much of it has been given away by the crown over the last couple of centuries too. So, and left with just a little bit of a speck of what was promised to them. And in any case too, the crown denies that it was actually a treaty, but, you know, the promises that were made and the representations made by the crown put the honor of the crown into question here. And, again, it's, of course, it's probably going to be, long and drawn out too. So we just had the Cowichan decision in British Columbia, which is being appealed, and that was Canada's longest trial. This one is expected to be longer, upwards of even 10 years of hearings. So that's it's a swath of land that's in as southern Ontario too that will run across where the crown is, I guess, taken parcels and developed it or given it to private landholders.
0: And so critical to this case is whether or not that Haldeman Proclamation was a treaty or not. Can you talk more about that?
1: Yeah. So the text of the Haldeman Proclamation too maps out some areas that are along the Grand River and some areas, and I guess it says certain distances on both sides. And for basically tells us the geographical boundaries of it and within it too is like, well, thanking the Mohawk for what they have lost, what the British lost by way of ceding to the newly established United States of America after the Revolutionary War and in the capitulation and the Treaty of Paris. That was just settling the war. And so saying that it was a treaty and it was an agreement nation to nation is the claim that the Six Nations are making. It does hold pretty much all of the hallmarks, except the crown is really digging its heels in and say, well, no, it was just a proclamation rather than a deal of any sorts. So what they may... And it's hard to say too. I haven't seen any of the sort of arguments at all. The legal tests that have been developed over the last couple of decades of like what constitutes a treaty as well. So that will be kind of at play. Of course, the crown probably should have dealt with this a couple of centuries ago and not seen themselves in the same situation where these matters arise. You know, they're really only discounting the future when they consume it the present by finding out later on that if you continue to develop on Indigenous territory that they maintain certain rights entitled to, it starts to become a mounting liability too. So future generations are usually brought to pay for the sins of the past, and well, it's caught up with perhaps the crown. So the estimated sort of value can be up in the billions for especially that particular area that has been developed and I guess for a lot of residences. So people live there now, and it was kind of given away. So who had the better title will be played out in court.
0: And walk us through what the First Nation is specifically arguing the Crown did to mismanage this land.
1: Well, the promise, and it comes out of the Royal Proclamation, which is a foundational constitutional document of Canada. It's in the Constitution Act of 1982 that

0: after the Seven Years' War that Great Britain had basically won the first sort of world war, we get New France, and King George III essentially says in there, and well, he doesn't essentially say, he does save. And it binds other British subjects at the time is that they couldn't acquire territory from the Indians, as it were. So First Nations and Indigenous peoples here, that's within the newly acquired New France that is becoming part of the British Empire, that it remains to be Indigenous land, and they are to be left unmolested of it. So it's not anyone can walk in and take it and disturb them of it. It is still in their possession. And if they are to ever, cede or yield or surrender any of their territory, it can't go to anyone. It can only go to the crown. And what had happened was, and even the crown said, well, you know what? You weren't supposed to actually get into any deals with any of our British subjects. So there are some arguments in there that Joseph Brant, who the first chief and one of the individuals who had sort of founded the Six Nations Reserve or the territory therein in the Haldimand Tract, had some dealings with private landholders of like he might have leased some, he might have signed some away. So that's going to be the argument of the crown in this matter.
1: All right, Veldon. Well, as you said, it's a consequential court case, and it's expected to take years and years, possibly up to a decade. So certainly something that we'll continue to track here at Metro Morning. But for now, thank you so much for joining us on the program.
0: No, it's my pleasure. Take care.
1: Veldon Coburn is an assistant professor of education at McGill University and an expert in Indigenous governance and land rights. At 6:50, Jennifer is back. Jennifer, how's the commute?
2: Not too good for drivers on the Toronto-bound QEW. Approaching Eastport, all lanes are now blocked due to a collision and vehicle fire. It's quickly filling in from Red Hill Valley. We also have a stall approaching Mississauga Road, which is blocking the left lane. That has things slowing east of Erin Mills. Westbound on the 401, a stall approaching Meadowvale in the Express has been cleared, but approaching Leslie in the Collectors, the two left lanes are now blocked due to a collision cleanup. Some construction west of Dixie in the Collectors has cleared. And southbound 400, Chris, approaching the 401, the right lane is blocked due to a stall causing buildup approaching Shepherd.
1: The Ontario government is looking

0: cleared. And southbound 400, Chris, approaching the 401, the right lane is blocked due to a stall causing buildup approaching Sheppard.
1: The Ontario government is looking for public feedback on potential measures to dictate where protests are allowed to take place. These measures could include blocking protests at key infrastructure like bridges or roadways, or outside of community infrastructure like schools or places of worship. James Turk is the director of the Center for Free Expression, joining me now. Hi there, James.
2: Good morning, Chris.
1: So how is this potential legislation different from what already exists in the criminal code?
2: It isn't in any way. The whole consultation is bizarre in that sense, because there's nothing that they're asking for that doesn't already exist in the criminal code.
1: So why do you think the provincial government is choosing to take this approach and do this public feedback then at this time?
2: Well, there's a lot of pressure to deal with protests, especially with regard to Israel and Palestine. And although we have laws that deal with every one of the stated concerns, that is, it's illegal under Section 430 of the Criminal Code, which is a broad section on mischief, to block people's entry to buildings. There's another section of the Criminal Code that makes obstructing roadways illegal. The police have the authority to wide-ranging discretion to enforce that. And so I think it's just the government wants to be seen to be doing something about this issue about which there's a lot of controversy in our society. And the same way municipalities have. A number of municipalities have adopted what are called bubble zone bylaws that are essentially similar to what the province is proposing, but they're already covered. So if there's an enforcement problem, in other words, if they're saying, well, we have the laws, but they're not being properly enforced, bringing in provincial laws aren't going to solve that problem. So I'm not sure what the problem is, but it certainly isn't lack of legislation.
1: Well, despite the laws that currently exist, we've certainly heard calls from members of the community who have said that they don't feel safe currently, especially you mentioned Israel and Palestine, and places of worship are something that we've heard a number of times from members of the community that they feel like the current laws are not protecting them from things like protest. What do you make of those concerns?
2: Well, I'm sure those people who are expressing those concerns are expressing their true feelings, but the laws specifically deal with those concerns. The problem is, in a democracy, what's the line between our right to peaceful protest and our right to carry on our life as we like and go to meetings we want or drive where we want? And there's a balance that's struck in it. I think they're unhappy with the balance that's currently struck. But the issue is enforcement. The way the laws are written is they allow police judgment about when an obstruction of the roadway is unacceptable and when it's part of a right of peaceful protest that's protected under the Charter of Rights and Freedoms.
1: So what would you have done instead?
2: Well, I mean, the individual situations have to be looked at, as I'm sure they are, and it has to be a determination of whether the law was enforced properly or not. And as you know, Chris, there have been cases where police have been overzealous. The most dramatic case was, 20 years ago when the G20 met in Toronto and the police kettled people and blocked them in and arrested thousands, and it was a clear unconstitutional overreach. And then there's allegations that they're not enforcing it strictly enough. It's a difficult situation of how to strike this balance, and I think a lot of the pressure is to have more of the balance limit our charter protections for freedom of peaceful protest.
1: You also mentioned already the municipal bubble zone bylaws that have come into effect in multiple places across the GTA in recent years, and those have already faced constitutional challenges. What do you expect to see here?
2: Well, I mean, the first one that was brought in was in the city of Vaughan, and the Canadian Civil Liberties Association announced that it was going to be filing a charter challenge on that. That's still in the beginning stages. As soon as the court dates are set, our Center for Free Expression is going to be seeking intervener status in that, because we think what Vaughan has done is clearly unconstitutional and an unconstitutional limitation on the right of peaceful protest. And in the Toronto, when Toronto was debating its bylaw, and we were one of the groups that talked about

0: about how this wasn't necessary, that their powers existed under the existing criminal code. The police were largely taking the same position, that they had the authority to deal with these issues. So you don't deal with this problem of how you strike the balance with another law, but rather, are the police enforcing it properly or not? They seem to be, if anything, I think they're over-enforcing it generally. The very nature of peaceful protest, which is protected by the Charter, doesn't mean not disruptive. Peaceful protest, by definition, is disruptive. It's people gathering together to make a political point, and they want to draw public attention. So there's a certain measure of disruption that's permitted. What's not permitted is violence, threats of violence, harassment, those kinds of things, hate speech. Certainly people have a right to protest. And I think there's a desire to limit that. But there's not a way constitutionally that you can take away people's rights to protest as long as they aren't engaged in the kinds of actions I just described.
1: James Turk is the director of the Center for Free Expression, joining me here on Metro Morning. Thank you.
0: My pleasure, Chris. Thank you for having me.
1: And the province's proposed measures can be found on their website. The feedback window for the public closes on October 31st. Now, here's some music for your Tuesday morning. This is Jessie Ware. She's playing at Massey Hall tonight. This is Free Yourself.

0: a little taste of Jessie Ware to help you start your Tuesday. That song is called Free Yourself, and she will, in fact, be playing tonight at History right here in Toronto. And at 6:58, let's get you back to Jennifer and an update on your commute.
1: Toronto bound on the QEW. All lanes are closed approaching East Fort as you approach the Burlington Skyway due to a vehicle fire cleanup. Crews are on site. The fire appears to be out, but it's slow past Fruitland and then a parking lot from Centennial, and drivers may be forced off at Nikola Tesla.
0: Advance voting begins today for mayoral elections in Toronto and Mississauga. We have assembled our political panel to join me to break down some key campaign promises and find out how the candidates are taking some big swings. The dynamics of those races are coming your way when Metro Morning returns. I'm Chris Glover. We'll talk to you right after World Report.
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5: This is World Report. Good morning. I'm Marcia Young. Quebec has voted for change after 8 years of Coalition Avenir Québec rule. The Parti Québécois has been handed a minority government. Leader Paul Saint-Pierre Plamondon is now Quebec's premier designate, and his party's win opens the door to a referendum on Quebec's sovereignty. I'm joined now by the CBC's Janice McGregor. And what can Canadians who are concerned about national unity take away from last night's result, Janice?
6: Marcia, at one point, the crowd at Parti Québécois headquarters last night could be heard singing, na-na-na-na, hey-hey-hey, goodbye. But

0: It seemed to be a celebration of having pushed Christine Fréchette's government out the door, wiped it off the electoral map. It did not appear to be a taunt aimed at the rest of Canada. Their more sober reality is that even when you combine the popular vote of the two sovereignist parties together, only about 4 in 10 Quebecers backed that option, well short of what they'd need to win a referendum. And in the immediate term, Paul St-Pierre Plamondon needs partners to pass the PQ's priorities. The new seat count math at the National Assembly could require constantly shifting calculations. If the opposition Liberals and Conservatives vote together, they have exactly the same number of seats as the PQ. The fourth party, Québec solidaire, with 9 seats, well, that does fall short of official party status, but it could punch above that weight because it holds the swing vote. Minority governments don't always last longer than 2 or 3 years, making Plamondon's pledge to hold off on a referendum until after Donald Trump leaves office look like something that may not happen unless the PQ can govern well enough to be reelected.
1: So where do things stand with Ottawa?
0: Yeah, Mark Carney's federal Liberals kept their powder dry. They did not engage much in this campaign. And the Prime Minister's post last night spoke of building a stronger Quebec and how that helps his mission of building a stronger Canada, helping not just those hurt in the tariff war, but agreeing with the PQ about things like fighting homelessness, too. Even more fascinating, though, was last night's post from Alberta Premier Danielle Smith, congratulating Plamondon, but also saying provinces are stronger when we work together and stand united. That's quite something, coming from a premier who called a referendum of her own on Canada's future later this month.
1: Thank you, Janice.
0: You're welcome.
1: The CBC's Janice McGregor in Ottawa. A number of anti-immigration posters, stickers, are raising concern in Ottawa. They are the work of the Dominion Society of Canada. The white nationalist group is growing across the country. It advocates for the mass deportation of millions of people. As Christy Neese reports, some community members and experts argue their posters and their rhetoric constitute a hate crime. Police disagree.
2: I was furious, actually, that these posters were in my neighborhood.
3: Ottawa resident Sarah Fraser first saw the posters a couple weeks ago, featuring the word remigration and old pictures of white men in military uniforms. The posters advertise a group called the Dominion Society of Canada. It wants all temporary foreign workers deported, birthright and naturalized citizenships restricted and revoked, permanent resident statuses rescinded, and immigrants who have not, in their words, integrated to be deported.
4: These other groups were imposed on us. We did not invite them here.
3: Daniel Tyree is the Dominion Society's chair and founder. Tyree says immigrants speaking their languages and following their religions are, quote, fracturing society.
4: And I think the best way to avoid that is by removing people who do not integrate into this society.
5: In my opinion, there's a pretty clear case that Dominion Society of Canada is breaking the law.
3: Evan Belgord directs the Canadian Anti-Hate Network, which researches the far right. He thinks the society is breaking the law by blaming Canada's problems on immigrants and saying that the solution is to remove them.
5: Why aren't the leaders of this organization calling for racist mass deportations being charged? Why are they allowed to have a non-profit corporation?
3: Ottawa police say the group's posters haven't met the legal threshold for a hate crime. The force won't say whether it's investigating the society's leaders. Christy Neese, CBC News, Ottawa.
1: Forces backed by Yemen and Saudi Arabia say they have secured key areas around the Bab el-Mandeb Strait. Yemeni officials say it's part of a major offensive. They aim to retake the strategic strait near the Red Sea. It is being held by the Iran-backed Houthi rebels. The Saudis and their allies are trying to break the Houthis' grip on the shipping lane. Tom Perry has the latest from Jerusalem.
6: Video released by Saudi-backed forces shows fighters in pickup trucks mounted with heavy machine guns firing on unknown targets. The fighters, aligned with Yemen's government, claim to have pushed back Houthi rebels from their positions along the Bab el-Mandeb Strait, a choke point between the Red Sea and Arabian Sea. The advance has been backed by Saudi airstrikes, with the goal of breaking the Iran-backed Houthis' hold over oil shipments via the Red Sea, a key alternative to the Strait of Hormuz, where traffic has been hampered by the ongoing conflict between Iran, the U.S., and Israel. At United Nations headquarters in New York, Farhan Haq, deputy spokesperson for UN Secretary General Antonio Guterres, is urging all sides to step back.
7: The Secretary General has wanted the sides to

0: de-escalate tensions, and he continues to want that. He does not believe the further militarization of the conflict, including involvement by the outside powers, will be helpful.
1: Despite those pleas, Pakistan and Turkey, who recently signed a mutual defense pact with Saudi Arabia, have announced they'd provide military forces to defend their Saudi ally against Houthi attacks. The Houthis, meanwhile, claim to have struck targets in Saudi Arabia and are downplaying reports their own forces have been pushed back. Tom Perry, CBC News, Jerusalem.
2: Kenya has confirmed its first case of Ebola. A Kenyan citizen returned from the Democratic Republic of Congo. The health minister says they arrived Saturday. They had traveled from Congo through Uganda. Officials say the person had been isolated but developed symptoms of the disease. They died at Nairobi Hospital late yesterday. Kenyan health officials are monitoring for possible cases. The Russian government body that oversees public health says it has detected no cases of plague connected to a lab worker who died. The worker died of plague in the Irkutsk region last week. Local officials in Siberia have since been releasing contacts who had been quarantined. Anna Cunningham has more.
3: Kremlin spokesperson Dmitry Peskov downplaying concerns about pneumonic plague. Peskov says people shouldn't listen to rumors. But the lack of official information is raising questions, says Dr. Ashish Jha, a former White House COVID-19 response coordinator.
4: It is concerning given the lack of information coming from the Russian authorities.
3: Russian state media first reported that a 28-year-old woman who worked at an anti-plague institute in Irkutsk in Siberia died in hospital on October 2nd. Russia's health watchdog says she died of pneumonia of unknown origin. Local media reported the lab employee told medics she had accidentally broken a test tube containing live bacteria.
4: There are a lot of red flags here,
3: notes Dr. Jha.
4: She should have probably been vaccinated against it and should have started antibiotics right away.
3: Simon Clark, associate professor in cellular microbiology at the UK's University of Reading, told CBC News plague is only fatal if untreated.
5: There are hundreds of cases of plague around the world every year.
3: US President Donald Trump has offered to help Russia. Professor Clark says there are more unknowns than knowns.
5: It could be that it's a weaponized form of plague. It might be that they're just monitoring environmental exposure to plague.
3: Dr. Jha says the unanswered question.

0: question is what the lamp was doing.
1: Russia has a very extensive biological weapons program. We don't know if this lab was involved in that program.
0: The World Health Organization says, based on unofficial information, it believes that the risk to the wider public of pneumonic plague is low. Anna Cunningham, CBC News, London.
2: The winner of this year's Nobel Prize in Physics is Francis Hulzan of Belgium. Hulzan is being recognized for his contributions to the Ice Cube Neutrino Observatory.

0: Hudson realized that the ice at the South Pole could visualize these neutrino messengers from cosmos. The messengers bring information from cosmos. They open the door to distant galaxies and tell us about the processes of exploding stars.
1: Consider them ghostly messengers from space. Scientists believe they offer clues to how the universe evolved. The 82-year-old scientist is with the University of Wisconsin-Madison in the U.S. Francis Halzen's research dates back to the 1980s. This year's prize money is about $1.7 million Canadian. And that is the latest national and international news from World Report. I'm Marcia Young.
2: And I am Chris Glover. Thank you so much for joining us here on Metro Morning. It is Tuesday, October 6th, and it's quite chilly outside. 5 degrees. There's a frost advisory in effect as well for our region. We are heading to a high, though, today of 17 degrees under lots of sunshine. And this hour, we are going to have the political panel join me as advance voting begins today for the mayoral election in Toronto and in Mississauga. We'll dig into those political storylines coming up. Plus, Jennifer is helping us get around the city. Good morning, Jennifer.
3: Good morning, Chris. Coming in from Hamilton is going to be a problem this morning. Toronto bound on the QEW, all lanes are closed approaching Eastport and the Burlington Skyway due to a collision and vehicle fire cleanup. Everyone is being forced off at Nikola Tesla, so you'll find things filling in as you approach Fruitland. We did have a stall approaching Mississauga Road, which has been cleared, and so is the collision on the westbound 401 approaching Leslie in the collectors. Here's Jill Dempsey.
4: We're looking at a couple of things. First of all, the first day of the trial for the so-called Crypto Kings. We'll have a preview of that. We're also taking a look at advanced voting that starts today for the City of Toronto at 10 o'clock. Toronto Police dismantling the force's vulnerable persons registry early next month. We have reaction to that, and also flu cases already popping up in the City of Toronto. What you need to know at 7:30.
2: All right, Jill, thank you. Now in Toronto, with ballots in advance being cast starting today, whose pitches are landing? And in Mississauga, a new poll shows that what was thought to be a two-horse race is shaping up to be a three-way. Here to make sense of it all is our political panel. Marianne Nader is CEO of Nexus Strategy Group and an NDP insider. Ashley Chinati is a Liberal strategist, and Jeff Rutledge is a Conservative strategist, both now at Vantage. Welcome to all three.
5: Good morning.
2: All right, let's start with the shape of Toronto's municipal race. And Jeff, I'll start with you. As the polls open, are there any candidates that you're seeing surging, or is the race kind of stagnating at this point?
6: I actually think it's really picking up at this point, which is kind of nice, actually. Everybody's dialed back in. Everybody's settled back into their school schedule.

0: kind of two campaigns going on here. Mayor Chao really focused on kind of those folks who aren't perhaps so impacted by housing prices and aren't so concerned about the ability for people to move around downtown by car if they need to. And so I think that's where Bradford is targeting a younger, more dynamic group of Torontonians. And I think there's a chance for him to close the gap, but he's got to grind.
1: Ashley, how about for you? What do you think in terms of how the race is shaping up and whether it's kind of surging in the public's eye or is it stagnating?
2: I'm not getting the feeling that people are as tuned into this mayoral race as those of us who watch politics closely think they may be. It's really not something I'm hearing people talk about at like pick up and drop off or at the playground or in coffee shops or at dinner parties in the way that an election campaign usually is. And I think that's reflected by the number of undecided voters still in a number of the polls as well. I do think it's tightening up. I think you hear from a lot of the campaigns that their internal numbers are a little bit different than what we're seeing in some of the public polls. And there's definitely some striking distance for Brad Bradford, for people who do want, you know, that case for change in the city and some more affordability. And to Jeff's point, bit of a focus on traffic, bit of a focus on public safety that you're not really hearing from the mayor. Interesting announcement from her yesterday on a school nutrition program, but not fully rolled out till 2030. That's pretty far out. If you have a kid you're scrambling to pack a lunch for in the morning, they might be packing their own by then or even done school, right? If you're worried about the affordability side of things when it comes to school lunches. So I think there's still a lot of room for movement. I think I'm going to be really interested to see what turnout looks like in this election and if people do start to really tune in now that advanced polls are open.
1: Marianne, what are your thoughts on all this, especially as Ashley just noted the amount of undecideds? Interesting to look at this kind of late in the campaign.
3: Yeah, and I think it's not, you know, they make all these announcements, but really at the end of the day, I think people might have just already made the decision on whether they just personally like this candidate or they don't like what, you know, what the incumbent is doing. So, you know, the announcements can be great, but I think it's more, more just sort of general than that. They're like, I like this person, but I don't like this person, and that's who I'm going to vote for. So that's why advanced polling is so important, because you're getting your vote out. It's about, you know, turnout and identifying your vote, which is what the NDP is very good at. But it also is persuading those undecided voters to see if you can catch them early. So with advanced polls, you know, every day is an election day until the advance polls close and then you go to election day. But Chao is talking about, you know, relying more on services that people feel directly now, like the school lunch programs and seniors care, where Bradford's approach is about looking at affordability, leaving money in people's pockets. So they're trying really hard. But right now, I think it's more about getting people to the polls rather than, you know, trying to make more announcements.
1: That is such a great point, especially when you consider how Chao swept to victory last by-election for mayor.
3: Exactly.
1: And certainly she had such a great ground game in the advance vote. How important is that specifically, Marianne, to her team?
3: Oh, it's huge. It's everything. Exactly, because of that point. And again, that's where the NDP strength is. It's about identifying votes, getting people to the advanced polls. And, you know, and that's what you know, they're very good at and Progress Toronto is good at. And so you secure those votes. And then the next tier is going after those undecided and you know, ones that are said they're supporting, but they haven't quite got there. So if, on a strategic point of view, it's very important. And so right now, I think that's what the Bradford campaign also has to do is, you know, make sure that they can lock down their votes now and then go after the next tier. So advanced polling is almost more important than E-Day.
1: Well, and Jeff, it certainly sounds like Brad Bradford's campaign has tried to take the strategy of some bold promises. I'm thinking specifically the land transfer tax. It garnered a lot of attention, certainly bold, but do you think the city can afford it?
0: Yeah. So, I mean, this is the question that floats around about any campaign commitment, right? And certainly Brad has been pretty clear about, tempering expectations on, property tax increases and that sort of thing. But I do think there are certainly cost savings that can be achieved inside of the city. And I think, when you reflect on the fact that the city of Toronto is the only municipality in this province who's able to charge land transfers tax

0: and yet wants people to stay here, it seems a bit counterintuitive. And so who are typically the ones who are paying those land transfer taxes? It's those, you know, younger people who are trying to get out of the condo into a house, or just trying to get into a bit of a bigger space. And so I think as a city, we need to make a decision about what our priorities are at the moment. And is that enabling people to get into housing, or is that another money grab just to put more revenue in the city's coffers?
1: From what you've seen, Jeff, how is Bradford's campaign team and those organizers stacking up against Olivia Chow's, especially when we consider advance voting?
0: Yeah, well, I think it's what's really interesting about how the campaign teams have been built is it's not, you know, what everybody would expect it to be, this clear divide between, you know, the conservatives and the liberals on one side and the NDP on the other side. In fact, there's lots of intermixing between the campaigns. And I think that's indicative of you know, some folks thinking that, you know, Chow is able to get deals done with the premier and with the feds. And so they're happy to kind of pinch their nose and support her. And on the other side, you have Brad's team, who's been built up around people who genuinely want change in the city, and I think have been really focused, as Ashley mentioned and others, on the public safety component, which, you know, they're, you know, remember the shooting outside of the safe injection site in Leslieville. There's lots of folks from that who are looking to see more change in the public safety perspective that have joined up behind Brad's team, and I think they're helping him get some traction there.
1: And Ashley, just finally to you on the Toronto race and how it's shaping up, what are you seeing from Chris Alexander?
2: I think the role Chris Alexander is going to play in this race is potentially that of spoiler for Brad Bradford, which was always the concern with folks who were on Bradford's team when Alexander jumped in. He's performed really well at the debates. He's a practiced and polished politician, so he looks good on a debate stage, but I don't see him making, you know, top line headlines or having a lot of people talking about his campaign promises. This really is like a Bradford versus Chow race, but Alexander's holding just enough of those votes that are looking for change in the city and looking for a more conservative approach than the mayor is offering, that it could prove fatal to Bradford's hope for being mayor.
1: Okay, perfect. Well, we'll leave that for just a second there. And I'll remind everybody that we are going to have our own debate here on Thursday morning, where we have the three leading candidates for mayor all joining us here for a debate at CBC Toronto. And I will be moderating that debate. So stay with us for extensive coverage as we lead up to that on Thursday. But for right now, it's 7:20. And if you're just joining us, this is the political panel on Metro Morning. And now I want to shift over to Mississauga, because my goodness, that is turning out to be one of the most interesting races in this municipal election season. A new liaison poll, in fact, is showing that Carolyn Parrish, Bonnie Crombie, and Alvin Tedjo are so neck and neck that they're within the margin of error of each. So, Jeff, is this the hottest race in the province?
0: I mean, it's got to be. At least the clips from the most recent debate, I think, have gone a semi-viral. And, you know, incumbent Mayor Parrish, for all the reasons that she's been known in the past, has again, like I said, gone a little bit viral. You know, it's really interesting. And, you know, looking at the numbers that on the polling for Mississauga, it looks as though Tedjo is peeling off his support almost directly from Parrish. And so that's what's been able to close the gap between the three of them, where Parrish, you know, seemingly was getting a bit of an incumbent bounce. That tends to have evaporated and shifted over to Tedjo. And I think for Bonnie Crombie, I mean, this could be the crowning that she never received as the Liberal leader, to be able to come back in and become mayor again. You know, I drove through Mississauga over the weekend, and there's lots of signs out. I think where Ashley said, you know, people aren't so dialed in Toronto, they certainly are in Mississauga.
1: Well, and Jeff just referenced the fact that there's been some spicy comments back and forth in especially some recent debates there in Mississauga. Ashley Parrish even referring to Bonnie Crombie as a blonde bombshell. What did you make of that attack?
2: I mean, it's unbecoming when a woman in politics attacks another woman in politics, you know, overlooks or tries to denigrate them, implying some sort of, you know, Barbie or bimbo aspect there. I mean, on the flip side, I guess it's a little bit of a backhanded compliment for Bonnie, because she, you know, is a beautiful woman. But I just don't see why Parrish, you know, went that direction, the level of nastiness that she took

0: the debate down to clearly hasn't served her campaign well when we see her numbers collapsing. You know, there is a long history between Parrish and Crombie. And I think, you know, there's an opportunity for the Bonnie Crombie campaign to speak to, you know, her record in the city, but also her love and attachment to Mississauga. You know, I did work on her campaign during the Ontario election last year, and Bonnie cares really deeply about the city of Mississauga. And I think that's why she went to run again. And, you know, you're seeing that reflected in the support that still exists for her there. I think what I'm watching for is A, you know, if this does split three ways, and B, you know, if the Ford folks come and insert themselves into Mississauga politics, as they really focused on that area during the provincial general election campaign with a really concerted effort to keep Bonnie out of her seat, and whether they're going to throw some of their organizers behind Parrish just to stop Bonnie, because Doug seems to have some sort of obsession with her.
1: That's such a great point, especially when you reflect back on Doug Ford's previous comments, where he said he would call in the Ford army to try to defeat Bonnie Crombie. Jeff, I want to go back to you quickly. Are we seeing that army?
2: I mean, I think they're probably fairly divided up in the province at the moment. Yeah, look, I think the premier has been able to get some decent deals done with Mayor Parrish. And I think that's always kind of been his modus operandi. It's the same way that I think he's looked at the city of Toronto with Mayor Chow as well. And other municipalities is, you know, is the person sitting in the seat willing to get a deal done? Or is there that personal friction that's going to prevent them from being able to get to a point of agreement? And so, you know, I think it'll probably play out as it plays out, but I do think he tends to lean towards Parrish, although I don't know that he would be coming out publicly to beat the drums on election day about that sort of thing.
1: Well, and the other important thing to watch

0: in this race, obviously, is the surge of Alvin Tejo. He was polling at 11% in mid-August, now up to around 26%. Marianne, why do you see this happening?
1: Well, I think partly, to be honest, what you just talked about is sort of like the tone. It went from a rematch to a three-way race. I think, you know, Parrish has the incumbency. Bonnie has the deep name recognition. And Tejo has the change, you know, that maybe that people want. And he's presenting himself as the alternative to this kind of nasty politics that you talked about. And just on that point, like the comments that Parrish made, it was just disgusting, because these are the exact comments, the thing that women hate about politics. And it's the exact tone, you know, that it's the politics like this that reinforces exactly the kind of environment that discourages women from entering public life in the first place. And for one woman to do it, you know, against another, just as Ashley said, you know, yes, is so unbecoming, but is the exact thing that we're trying, you know, trying to change the environment. And when we want to get more women in politics, talk about the policy, keep the personal tax out. And part of that is, you know, as you're talking, Tejo, maybe that's just, there's a need for change. They want something different. And that's why he's coming up the middle.
0: As we look across the GTA, are we getting that sense of whether or not this is a change election or not? Ashley, I'll go to you on that question.
2: I think it's really varying by city and by ward as well, right? I think some of the more interesting stuff happening at the municipal level in Toronto is at the ward level. You know, in Ward 13, you have an incumbent councillor in Chris Moyes, where people seem to be pretty, you know, some of the constituents seem pretty fed up with him. And you have the local MPP, the New Democrat, Kristen Wong Tam, as well as a former Liberal in the area, George Smitherman, both endorsing a challenger in Curran Stickett's. And I think that's a really interesting race to watch. And those down ballot races that get more interesting will also affect the top line mayoral vote for in areas where there's turnout, you know, more towards a progressive candidate or more towards someone who's aligned with Bradford. And so I think the race in Ward 13 and a few other places in the city, maybe where the more exciting stuff is happening is actually at some of that councillor level action.
0: Jeff, which council seats are you watching closely?
3: Yeah, honestly, as Ashley kind of, you know, indicated, I'm watching my own just as much as I think she's watching hers, right? Like a lot of Torontonians are, I think, very dialed in on that local issue. And, you know, I live right at Queen and Bathurst, and it's become well known for, you know, open drug use and that sort of thing. So I'm very keen to see if there can be an upset here. And I think, you know, there's a few good names out there. Certainly Ian Campbell is somebody who has been banging on my door. But, you know, looking also at the interesting kind of spot where, you know, you've got Mayor Chow's, I guess, son-in-law or stepson-in-law who's running and could be back on the ballot in Jack Layton's son, Mike Layton. I guess actually sort of that's Rosedale. And then you've got to look at Nate Erskine-Smith and his ability to get to council, which I think is a really interesting story, given that he's kind of been told no at the federal level and then at the provincial level in terms of his both leadership aspirations and his ability to get into the legislature. So I'm watching that closely to see how that shakes out. And whether or not the kind of the incumbency, the name recognition, like what is it that's really driving vote this time? Because I think at the ward level, it could be the change discussion.
0: Marianne, last word over to you. Which council race in Toronto are you dialed into the most?
1: Well, I live beside Jeff, so definitely my own, but also Beaches is going to be fascinating. And also High Park. So I think those three are going to be very, you know, there are the ones to watch.
0: All right, gang. Well, thank you so much, all of you, for joining us here on Metro Morning. Our political panel there, Marianne Nader is CEO of Nexus Strategy Group and an NDP insider. Ashley Chinnati is a Liberal strategist. And Jeff Rutledge is a Conservative strategist, both now at Vantage. And all three of them were joining me as a part of Metro Morning's political panel. And just a reminder, as we were mentioning there, on Thursday, we will be holding a mayoral debate here at the Broadcast Center, and the three leading mayoral candidates in Toronto will all be here to join us. Mayor Olivia Chow, Councillor Brad Bradford, and also Chris Alexander, they will join us here.

0: for that debate that I will be moderating on Thursday morning.
1: This is CBC News. From CBC Toronto, it is 7:30. Good morning. I'm Jill Dempsey. Clear skies, 5 degrees. You can expect a high of 17 today. Here's Jennifer Allen.
2: Jill, Toronto-bound QEW, all lanes are closed from Nikola Tesla to North Shore due to a vehicle fire cleanup.
1: The trial for the self-described crypto king is set to begin this morning in a Toronto courtroom. The now 27-year-old is accused of defrauding people who thought they were investing in cryptocurrency and foreign exchange. Angelina King reports.
3: A jury is expected to hear opening statements this morning in the trial of self-proclaimed crypto king Aiden Pleterski. The 27-year-old has pleaded not guilty to one count each of fraud over $5,000 and laundering the proceeds of crime. Pleterski was arrested in the spring of 2024 after a lengthy investigation. Police allege he operated a multi-million dollar fraud scheme for 2 years using money he received from investors. In 2022, he was forced into bankruptcy by some of those investors. The prosecution is expected to call more than a dozen witnesses. Pleterski is representing himself at the trial. Angelina King, CBC News, Toronto.
1: The Toronto Police Service is pulling the plug on a critical safety resource for some of the city's most at-risk residents. The Vulnerable Persons Registry provides officers with background information on people with autism, dementia, and other mental health conditions. Tyler Cheese has that story.
4: My only thought, other than this is awful, is are they replacing it with something else?
5: Autism Ontario CEO Mark Spolstra says she's disappointed Toronto's Vulnerable Persons Registry is being scrapped.
4: I would love to hear from the Toronto Police what their plans are for a combination of marketing, of training, of outreach.
5: Launched in 2019, the voluntary database includes de-escalation tactics and emergency contact information for each individual. In a statement provided to CBC Toronto, a TPS spokesperson says newer technologies pull similar information from a variety of sources, making the registry redundant. A 2024 report by City Ombudsman Kwame Addo found the registry had mostly failed due to poor management by police and a lack of public awareness. He says his recommendations from that time should still be reflected in whatever program or service takes its place.
6: One, there needs to be sufficient information available for people to know about it. And then secondly, how to access it.
5: With only weeks left until the shutdown, advocates say they want clear information about how families will be transitioned and what's happening to the existing data. Tyler Cheese, CBC News, Toronto.

0: Some doctors and infectious disease specialists are noticing an earlier than usual start to flu season. Dr. Isaac Bogosh of University Health Network says we're seeing rates of cases that are more typical at the end of October or early November. The most recent Public Health Ontario data shows a 3% positivity rate across the province in the fall for antiviral medications.
1: We can detect it early, and if we start treatment early, if you meet the requirements, the severity of the flu decreases, right? The severity of the symptoms decrease, you'll feel better earlier, and also you'll be less contagious.
0: Influenza and COVID-19 vaccines are available across the province for those aged 65 and over. The general public will get access to vaccines at the end of the month. It is 7:33. This is Metro Morning on CBC Radio 1. Advanced voting for Toronto's municipal election starts at 10 this morning. Eligible voters can cast ballots at 50 polling sites until Sunday. Officials are asking those registered to vote by mail to return their mail-in voting packages by noon October 14th to one of 25 Toronto election drop boxes. It's also the first day of early voting in Mississauga. Polls there are open from 9 a.m. to 6 p.m. Advance voting in Brampton and Vaughan open later this week. Toronto Fire investigating a lithium-ion battery fire in Scarborough. Emergency crews say it happened around 2:45 this morning near Danforth in Victoria Park. Fire crews say they found heavy smoke coming from the second floor and were able to quickly find the battery and put out the flames. They say one person suffered minor injuries. Fire crews say they'll remain at the building until the burned battery is removed. York Regional Police investigating the disappearance of a pet rabbit from the Markham Fair over the weekend. Biscuit is a fluffy blue-eyed Holland Lop and had just won first place at the fair's rabbit show. He was last seen Saturday night when the building he was in was locked up. Volunteers discovered he was gone the next morning. It's believed Biscuit was stolen because his cage was closed shut. His owner, Victoria McClellan, says her five children are devastated.
2: We just expected this to be a fun event, and we expected to come and pick our bunny up again. We were sure he'd be in a safe place, and it was devastating to get that phone call and know that somebody had possibly took our bunny.
0: McClellan is asking anyone who might have seen anything suspicious or who spots Biscuit to call police. Meanwhile, the fair says it's reviewing security protocols to ensure this doesn't happen again. Jennifer Allen is back with a look at the roads.
3: We're dealing with a couple of serious issues coming in from Hamilton and Burlington. You'll find that on the Toronto-bound QEW, you're now reduced to just one lane. Only the right lane is getting through approaching Eastport due to an ongoing vehicle fire cleanup. So basically, you're filling in past 50 Road through to that one lane opening approaching Eastport. It's quite jammed, and it's going to take quite a long time to get through the area. So if you can, choose an alternate route. But the eastbound 403 is also moving very slowly from about Highway 6 South at this point towards the QEW. In that, we've got a stall at Highway 6 North, which is blocking the center lane, and then a collision approaching the QEW, which is blocking the left ramp lane.

0: due to a collision. Southbound 400, a stall approaching the 401 has been cleared away. Back to Jill with your forecast.
1: What a beautiful morning. A blue sky. It's a little crisp, though. It's 5 degrees. It's going to get warmer. We expect a high of 17 today with sunny skies, a moderate UV index, 40% chance of showers tonight with a low of 11, some showers tomorrow morning, and then cloudy but warmer with a high of 22. It's 5 at the moment, and the time is 7:37.
2: Frost's must.
3: Chris, what do you mean?
2: Yesterday you were lauding the fact we had frost in our forecast. So that's what I say to you with your turtleneck, by the way.
3: Yeah, I brought it out just for the frost advisory. Why not?
1: There's a frost advisory.
3: Who doesn't love a turtleneck?
2: I also heard 22 degrees.
1: Yeah, that's tomorrow.
2: That's tomorrow. What I'm focusing on.
4: What are you going to do with your turtleneck then?
3: I know. I'll have to ditch it. But that's October weather, right? You start in one outfit. You have to dress in layers, folks. Layers. That's the best way to go. And Marcia, you have a chat you want to bring onto our table about something that you bumped into yesterday. What happened?
4: I was on the TTC, and it got me thinking about TTC etiquette. You know, mind your manners on the TTC. So I go to sit down, and I look at the seat, and someone has let their dog sit on the seat. So it's impossible for now a person to want to sit on that seat.
3: Oh, no.
4: Because they've left. You know, they didn't bring their Dyson with them. So...
3: See, as a dog owner, I don't like this story because that is making it look bad for all dog owners.
4: It does, exactly. But I think the idea is that if you do bring your pet onto the TTC, they can't sit on the seat.
3: No.
4: That's just not a thing. So then I'm trying to get off this train and no one seems to know where to stand to let people off the train and get on the train. And it's a busy, I was at college, so it's really busy. I'm sure there are lots of people who don't normally take the TTC there and or take the train there. You know, there's the mall, there's, you know, all kinds of shopping and stuff. It's a great big intersection. And a lot of people just really not getting how to get up the escalators, you know?
3: Mm-hmm. For me, the thing that drives me the most crazy with the TTC or the sidewalk or anywhere you have a bunch of people walking and moving, the people who hard stop out of nowhere. They're walking in front of you, everybody's going at a certain speed, and then suddenly, dramatically, they just stop.
4: Yeah.
3: I don't know why, to look at their phone, to address a thought in their head. I'm not really sure what they're doing. But
2: and
3: that
2: in
3: inevitably drives
2: walking
3: you crazy.
2: Lane?
3: Yes,
2: yeah.
3: Exactly.
2: Yeah.
3: We need lanes for walking, I
2: we
3: think.
2: We do. Escalators.
4: Exactly. What's the rule on the escalator?
2: Stay to the right unless you're passing.
4: Yeah.
1: Yeah.
4: Exactly.
1: Stand
2: everywhere.
1: Right.
2: The sidewalks,
1: that's
2: everywhere.
1: It's universal.
3: Yeah. Yeah. Yeah. What are you guys finding
4: right,
3: in terms
4: left.
3: Of etiquette on the TTC?
2: Etiquette?
4: Is there
3: or lack thereof?
2: Again, it's the people who listen to their devices and having conversations very loudly.
3: Listening
2: right
3: to their devices without headphones?
1: Yes.
2: Yeah, yeah. Oh,
3: no.
2: For sure. Oh,
3: stop
2: yeah.
3: Stop that.
2: Oh, yeah.
3: Unless it's Metro Morning. Otherwise, stop that, folks.
1: It happens a lot, more than you realize.
3: Oh, that's obnoxious. Yeah. I don't like that.
4: And sometimes their music is good. But if I don't happen to like the music, but even then, it happened on the streetcar. I was riding home yesterday. It's loud, and something about being in that tiny space with a tiny sound that is also loud. Like, it's not quality sound. It's just annoying, and you can hear the song, and, you know, maybe the person is enjoying it, and you don't want to yuck their yum, but it's at the same time, like, I just want to get home quietly.
1: And the backpacks are the other thing. People swinging around and they've got a big thing on their back and they don't take that into account. So you know, you're doing a lot of ducking and weaving so that you don't get a concussion.
3: Torontonians are athletes as we navigate the TTC
1: exactly.
3: And the streets. All right, Marcia, what do you have coming our way on World Report?
4: We're learning more about Kenya's first Ebola case. It seems as if the person who has since died of Ebola had many contacts on their way from the Congo through Uganda back to Kenya. So we will get the latest on what has happened there and what we know so far. We're following the protests in France where students have been on the streets now consistently for weeks against dilapidated schools and lack of teachers. So we'll have more on that for you. And then we'll tell you about a book by Salvador Dali that has a cover that weighs 150 kilograms and somebody stole it.
3: Oh.
4: Yes, stole it from a museum. It's a bronze book with all sorts of Dali-esque things sticking out of it, like ordinary things made, Extraordinary by Sol.

0: Salvador Dali, of course. And this amazing bit of art has been stolen.
1: All right. The plot thickens. We will listen at the top of the clock. Thank you.
0: You're welcome.
1: And now let's head to Scott and get a sports report. We'll start with soccer, where Canada's men's team faces its biggest rival tonight.
2: It does, Chris, with a match in Minnesota against the U.S. The last time Jesse Marsh's team faced the Americans, they beat them. That was a CONCACAF Nations League match in Los Angeles last year. A politically charged atmosphere for that, as Donald Trump was busy musing about wanting to make Canada a 51st state at the time. Wisconsin-born Marsh says, unfortunately, it's a similar vibe tonight.
3: Here we are now. The big talk in America is Lake Ontario, Lake America, this kind of crap, all right? In the end, like, I don't have to sit in front of the guys and say, okay, guys, we're playing the U.S. This is an important game. We have to get ready, and we have to make sure that we're at our best. They don't need reminders when we play the U.S.
2: No. Canada heads into tonight's game, Chris, ranked 27th by FIFA. The Americans are 16th. Both countries have been in good form of late, with each beating Chile and Peru in the last week or so. Canada will be without several key players. Tejon Buchanan and Kyle Larin have both left the squad recently with injuries, while Alfonso Davies continues to enjoy his honeymoon. But you know all of those guys. They're going to be watching this game from afar. As for traveling fans, there will be some who make the drive from cities like Thunder Bay and Winnipeg. Overall, though, Chris, Canadian tourism's way down in that area with the trade war raging. And that's prompted Minneapolis Mayor Jacob Frey to release a public video encouraging people from north of the border to come on down and visit. Not sure he wants them in the stadium tonight, though. 7 o'clock is the kickoff.
1: All right. And Canada versus the U.S. That game isn't the only big soccer match tonight.
2: No, rather big one involving Argentina as well. The World Cup finalists will host Benin this evening. It will be Lionel Messi's final match for his country. Here's his coach, Lionel Scaloni.
4: What will remain is the nostalgia, because he will no longer be there. It's not only about football. The national team will continue playing, but the feeling of having him on the pitch is unique. I imagine it will be very emotional for everyone, including Leo. It will be an unforgettable day. If there were five monumental stadiums, they would all be full.
2: Messi's greatness, Chris, shouldn't be measured just in skill, but also in longevity. Tonight, he'll suit up for Argentina for the 208th time. Whoa. That's more than any men's player has done for his country aside from Cristiano Ronaldo. And what a foil he provides. Ronaldo, reportedly not feeling valued enough by his country, has left the Portuguese side during this international window. Messi, meanwhile, will wear the iconic sky blue and white jersey tonight with special gold lettering and numbering to commemorate the historic occasion.
1: All right. Well, finish up for us with baseball, where the American League playoffs continue.
2: They do. And how about the Chicago White Sox? They beat Cleveland yesterday and have thus taken a 2-0 lead in the AL Division Series. Another win tomorrow.

0: and the White Sox will be playing for a chance to get to the World Series. That's remarkable for a team that is coming off of three consecutive 100-loss seasons. Meanwhile, Chris, how about the Yankees?
1: Start spreading the news.
0: The Yankees with four errors in a loss to Tampa Bay yesterday. That's the same as the number of hits New York managed. Boil it all down, and the Bronx Bombers are a team on the cusp of elimination. In fact, that will happen tomorrow night if they fall again to the Rays. And I promise I didn't read that last sentence with a hint of a smile. Maybe a smirk.
2: Not a smile. Not at all. All right, Scott, thank you. And at 7:45, you're listening to Metro Morning on 99.1 FM or streaming us on the CBC News app. For many millennials in the city, it is a mix of excitement and nostalgia. For our largest telecom, it's a heck of an opportunity. The Backstreet Boys are playing six shows at Rogers Center next February, the band's only North American stadium shows of the year. The pre-sale is on now for Rogers customers, and our business commentator Mark Harrison has been watching this one for us. Good morning, Mark.
3: Business commentator, not a millennial, but I do have a Backstreet Boys story.
2: Okay, do you want to start there?
3: Yeah.
2: Sure.
3: So literally like 100 years ago in the 90s,
2: yeah,
3: I was taking a client from out of town to my go-to kind of pre-dinner drink place. And I always just walked in and grabbed the table, and the place was slammed. I didn't know why. Got a table for four. Sort of disqualified to even do this column, right, due to my lack of knowledge, but that's my brush.
2: Well, if AJ is listening, he's certainly not happy with you, but it sounds like a lot of
3: people. I think he was, because we weren't fawning over him.
2: Actually, you know what? Yeah. I've heard that from a lot of celebrities or people who have come through Toronto for TIFF and things like that. They quite like the fact that Canadians are just, and especially Torontonians, we're so busy with our own lives and all the things we're doing.
3: She's like, what do you think the six tour buses are doing outside? I was like, I don't know, got into myself. It's the 90s.
2: That was for me.
3: Yeah, maybe I'm a millennial.
2: All right, Mark.
3: Back to the script. Well,
2: one of the things that I already find so interesting about all this is initially it was four dates for Toronto. Now six, only a couple days into this, already expanding. What does that say?
3: Oh, that was pre-planned. Come on. That's called marketing, my friend.
2: Brilliant.
3: Yeah, I think, look. It was so interesting to me how many people that I spoke to in the last few days, not just millennials, who aren't Rogers customers, who were like, I think I know a friend. It's back to that Taylor Swift. Remember, everybody's trying to get their lucky code. So
2: how does this compare to the Eras Tour? Because that swept Toronto.
3: Yeah. I mean, that was the biggest, highest grossing tour of all time. Mm-hmm. It was Taylor. This is a bit different because the boys do their residency in Vegas and they're doing 10 nights in Dusseldorf. But it is pretty cool as we are the only stadium show in North America. It's the biggest venue. It's got a great, you know, hook. It's what we call this. It's kind of nostalgia entertainment, right? Mm-hmm. Everybody in there will know every word, every song. That's why I won't be there. So you can't quite compare it, but it's big.
2: Yeah, well, and I guess because it's big like the Eras Tour was, what did we learn from the Eras Tour that might kind of inform how we'll digest this?
3: As an outsider looking in, I'm looking at what Rogers learned. So they were a big partner of the Eras Tour, but remember RBC was the headline partner. Mm-hmm. Rogers saw RBC acquire something like 600,000 new Avion customers in a category that's very flat, the wireless mobility category. There's no real growth. They probably said, we're going to own this. So they have a long-standing partnership with Live Nation. They own the building. They have a direct access to millions and millions of Canadians. So I think what I'm seeing is, what did they learn? This is blockbuster marketing now in a dead category. How do you attract new customers? How do you make your current customers feel more valued? And they're really owning this thing. So I think it's pretty brilliant. They probably have nothing to do with it. That's my outsider looking in perspective.
2: Well, and the demographic is key to this one. They're targeting folks like myself, millennials versus Gen Alpha or their parents. Yeah. What do you think of that strategy?
3: Well, it makes a lot of sense from their business lines, etc. You think about Rogers on holistic point, entertainment, now owning MLSC makes a lot of sense. I think the other thing that's good for them is this gives them more clout with other advertisers. So people that are buying advertising on their media outlets that'll have special promotions, the ability for them to market the data that they're extracting from you and I. And so I think, you know, they're looking at a cohort that by and large, not everybody, but by and large, your downtown Toronto millennial has entertainment dollars to spend. And I think for them, keeping them in the fold, maybe some new phones, maybe get that, you know, that new plan. It's very smart.
2: And we saw the impact that Taylor Swift had with the Eras Tour causing, what was it, earthquakes?
3: Yeah.

0: heard that as well. Yeah.
1: But with the Backstreet Boys, especially since you mentioned it's the only stadium stop for this North American show, what would that mean for Toronto's economy?
0: Well, I think it's going to be a really interesting time of year. So we saw with the Eras Tour that unfortunately hotel prices went crazy, but it was great for bookings. MasterCard data shows it was actually unbelievable for Airbnb and temporary like VRBO rentals as well. But Chris, think ahead to next February. During that window, you've got the auto show. You've got Family Day weekend. You've got Valentine's weekend. The Super Bowl is actually on Valentine's Day this year. Just asking, I checked for a friend. And so I think it's great for our economy. It's going to be a really interesting time downtown Toronto. But hey, in the middle of February, to give us this injection in restaurants, bars, hospitality venues, great for Ubers and taxis and you name it, I think it's fantastic.
1: Well, and especially at a time when Canada is trying to position itself in a global climate that is consistently unpredictable.
0: Yeah.
1: How big of an opportunity is this?
0: Well, you often hear the Backstreet Boys credit Toronto for being one of the places that really helped put them on the map. So they love this city. So I think it's amazing. People have been going from South America, North America, all parts of Europe, Africa, Asia to Dusseldorf. You're going to see the same thing coming here. So I think it's another opportunity. I got this vision already in my head of Mark Carney being in like in the front row of one of the first concerts, you know, he and Premier Ford, whoever is our new mayor. So there you go.
1: That's interesting. What do you think this is going to do to the kind of concert experience and the big acts that we'll get going forward?
0: I think this model of this blockbuster concept, to your point right off the top, we've already gone from 4 to 6 shows, is an interesting model for the future where you can have a, let's call it a mini residency. So, you know, Vegas and other places. But if you look at like Celine in Paris, like there's this notion of people can make it a destination. They can build around it. There's amazing VIP packages online around this. I think it's an interesting model for the future as live music continues to be a real marketing draw and a real consumer draw.
1: All right, Mark, and maybe take a peek at the 5 Backstreet Boys and their faces so that in case you see them next February,
0: there you go.
1: Then you'll be able to chat with them.
0: I'm on my way to Wikipedia right now.
1: All right, brother. Thank you for coming in. Mark Harrison is our business commentator and the founder of the MH3 Collective. And if you're anything like me at this point in the conversation, you are just begging for a Backstreet Boys song. Here you go.

Be honest, how many of you were just singing along with that in your car? To quote our technical producer this morning, great singing, great production, and catchy as anything. Thank

0: Thank you, Marco, for that one. And of course, we played the Backstreet Boys there because they are playing six shows at Rogers Center next February, the band's only North American stadium shows of the year. And at 7:57, Jennifer Allen, are you a Backstreet Boys fan?
1: A little bit.
0: I didn't notice you singing along there.
1: Well, I'm actually paying attention to quite a few problems that we have spread across the GTHA. The big one is Toronto Bound QEW approaching Eastport, where the three left lanes are blocked and only the right lane is getting through by an ongoing collision and vehicle fire cleanup. It's creating delays past 50 Road. And now Fort Erie bound on the QEW approaching Nikola Tesla. The two left lanes are blocked due to a separate collision, possibly caused by people looking over to the Toronto-bound side and what was happening there, not being attentive. So we now have a collision approaching Nikola Tesla. Over to the eastbound 403 at Highway 6 North, the center lane is blocked due to a stall. And approaching the QEW, a collision has been cleared to the left shoulder, but that's slowing down from Highway 6 South. Northbound DVP approaching Don Mills, the right lane is blocked due to a stall, making things heavy from the Gardner. Eastbound 401 past Allen Road in the Express, we've got a collision blocking the center lane. We also have a collision westbound 401 at Keele in the Express blocking the two left lanes.
0: Lots still to come on Metro Morning, including two members of the Canadian Armed Forces facing charges connected to organized crime. A professor at the Royal Military College says the allegations prove the importance of vetting recruits. That conversation is next. Plus, several weeks after Macklemore was dropped from Ed Sheeran's tour, the backlash continues. We'll dig into all of it next.
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3: Jordan Tannehill's breakout novel, The Listeners, was about a woman who hears a low sound and everyone thinks she's crazy. 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
2: 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The CBC News is next. Coming up in half an hour, it's The Current with Matt Galloway.
5: Hockey has been the driving force in Cassie Campbell-Pascal's life, and as she says, it's given her everything, but never for free. The Canadian hockey star, Cassie Campbell-Pascal, and how she's pushed for change in the women's game, coming up on The Current.
6: This is World Report. Good morning. I'm Marcia Young. A national day of protest is being held across France. Students line up opposite police and riot gear in Strasbourg. They are joined by teachers and unions who say the condition of the education system is unacceptable. Tens of thousands of students are expected to take part in today's day of protest. This student, Colleen, recently graduated from high school.
7: So there are massive inequalities between schools. Some have means and some don't, so they don't have teachers. The buildings are failing. It is way too hot in the summer and way too cold in the winter.
6: The students say they are also protesting what they call police brutality. Several people have been injured during the protests, and more than 5,000 arrests have been made since the demonstrations began. Kenya is reporting its first case of Ebola. Officials say a Kenyan national traveled from the Democratic Republic of Congo to Kenya on Saturday. By late Monday, he was dead. Now there are questions about why the man was able to make the trip. Kenyan health officials say he had already been ill in the Congo for a month and had been treated at multiple hospitals.
8: So far, we have listed 28 contacts of the deceased, including family members and healthcare workers who attended to the deceased. We're also pursuing a further 23 passengers and 4 crew members who are on the same flight with the deceased.
6: Kenyan health officials from an update earlier today. They say the man flew to Kenya via Uganda. It is still not clear how he was able to get through the public health screenings at both airports in the Congo and Kenya. The winner of this year's Nobel Prize in Physics is Francis Halzen of Belgium. Halzen is being recognized for his contributions to the Ice Cube Neutrino Observatory. and his discovery of high-energy neutrinos of astrophysical origin. Neutrinos are tiny subatomic particles that can

0: pass through matter.
1: Francis Hodgson realized that the eyes at the South Pole could visualize these neutrino messengers from cosmos. The messengers bring information from cosmos. They open the door to distant galaxies and tell us about the processes of exploding stars.
0: Consider them ghostly messengers from space. Scientists believe they offer clues to how the universe evolved. The 82-year-old scientist is with the University of Wisconsin-Madison. Francis Hodgson's research dates back to the 1980s. This year's prize money is about $1.7 million Canadian. Faculty at Cornell University are preparing a vote of no confidence against the school's administration. They introduced the resolution last night. The CBC's Chris Reyes is following the developing story from New York. And Chris, what is the latest?
2: Cornell's Faculty Senate has given notice that it plans to put a vote of no confidence before its members, so about 120 of them. The resolution will be put on the agenda at their next meeting on October 14. So this is the body, Marcia, with representatives from most of the university's departments, and their mandate is to oversee the school's academic affairs. And the no confidence vote sends a message loud and clear from the school's professors and teaching staff that they've lost faith in the university's ability to handle the fallout from this sexual assault lawsuit. They would be joining the chorus of students who are protesting against the school. There was a large group on Monday, another planned later this week, all of them showing solidarity with Jane Doe, the female former student accusing seven former and current Cornell male students of gang raping and drugging her.
0: What effect can this resolution have?
2: It's largely symbolic. It would be an on-the-record admonishment of the school's administration. What the Faculty Senate can't do is remove any of them, including the president of the university, Michael Kotlikoff, who made his first public statement earlier this week, pledging to investigate what went wrong since Jane Doe first reported the alleged sexual assault back in 2024 to the school and Cornell police. But it does put even more pressure on the school to do something about this case, and the accusations of toxic party culture and rampant sexual assaults on campus, especially at fraternities. A vote of no confidence might also add to the growing calls for Greek life to be banned altogether at these schools, so both sororities and fraternities.
0: All right, thank you.
2: Thank you.
0: The CBC's Chris Reyes in New York. Quebec has voted for change after 8 years of Coalition Avenir Québec rule. The Parti Québécois has been handed a minority government. Leader Paul Saint-Pierre Plamondon is now Quebec's premier designate, and his party's win opens the door to a referendum on Quebec sovereignty. I'm joined now by the CBC's Janice McGregor. And Janice, what can Canadians who are concerned about national unity take away from last night's result?
3: Marcia, at one point, the crowd at Parti Québécois headquarters last night could be heard singing, na na na na, hey, hey, hey, goodbye. But it seemed to be a celebration of having pushed Christine Fréchette's government out the door, wiped it off the electoral map. It did not appear to be a taunt aimed at the rest of Canada. Their more sober reality is that even when you combine the popular vote of the two sovereignist parties together, only about 4 in 10 Quebecers backed that option, well short of what they'd need to win a referendum. And in the immediate term, Paul Saint-Pierre Plamondon needs partners to pass the PQ's priorities. The new seat count math at the National Assembly could require constantly shifting calculations. If the opposition Liberals and Conservatives vote together, they have exactly the same number of seats as the PQ. The fourth party, Québec solidaire, with 9 seats, well, that does fall short of official party status, but it could punch above that weight because it holds the swing vote. Minority governments don't always last longer than 2 or 3 years, making Plamondon's pledge to hold off on a referendum until after Donald Trump leaves office look like something that may not happen unless the PQ can govern well enough to be reelected.
0: So where do things stand with Ottawa?
3: Yeah, Mark Carney's federal Liberals kept their powder dry. They did not engage much in this campaign. And the Prime Minister's post last night spoke of building a stronger Quebec and how that helps his mission of building a stronger Canada, helping not just those hurt in the tariff war, but agreeing with the PQ about things like fighting homelessness, too. Even more fascinating, though, was last night's post from Alberta Premier Danielle Smith, congratulating Plamondon, but also saying provinces are stronger when we work together and stand united. That's quite something, coming from a premier who called a referendum of her own on Canada's future later this month.
0: Thank you, Janice.
3: You're welcome.
0: The CBC's Janice McGregor in Ottawa. A number of anti-immigration posters and stickers are raising concern in Ottawa. They're the work of the Dominion Society of Canada. The white nationalist group is growing across the country. It advocates for the mass deportation of millions of people. As Christy Neese reports, some community members and experts argue their posters and their rhetoric constitute a hate crime. Police disagree.
4: I was furious, actually, that these posters were in my neighborhood.
5: Ottawa resident Sarah Fraser first saw the posters a couple weeks ago, featuring the word remigration and old pictures of white men in military uniforms. The posters advertise a group called the Dominion Society of Canada. It wants all temporary foreign workers deported, birthright and naturalized citizenships restricted and revoked, permanent resident statuses rescinded, and immigrants who have not, in their words, integrated to be deported.
6: These other groups were imposed on us. We did not invite them here.
5: Daniel Tyree is the Dominion Society's chair and founder. Tyree says immigrants speaking their languages and following their religions are, quote, fracturing society.
6: And I think the best way to avoid that is by removing people who do not integrate into this society.
7: In my opinion, there's a pretty clear case that Dominion Society of Canada is breaking the law.
5: Evan Balgord directs the Canadian Anti-Hate Network, which researches the far right. He thinks the society is breaking the law by blaming Canada's problems on immigrants and saying that the solution is to remove them.
7: Why aren't the leaders of this organization calling for racist mass deportations being charged? Why are they allowed to have a non-profit corporation?
5: Ottawa police say the group's posters haven't met the legal threshold for a hate crime. The force won't say whether it's investigating the society's leaders. Christy Neese, CBC News, Ottawa.
0: And finally, police are baffled by the theft of what is thought to be the world's most expensive book or book cover. The Book of Revelation was crafted out of bronze by surrealist artist Salvador Dali. The cover alone weighs 150 kilograms. Officials believe thieves somehow made off with the work Sunday night from a museum in Issoire in central France. The museum's owner told local radio the thieves assassinated French heritage. That is the latest national and international news from World Report. I'm Marcia Young.
8: Hi, everyone. Welcome back to Metro Morning. This is Chris Glover, and it is Tuesday, October 6th. Certainly a chilly start to your Tuesday morning. It is 5 degrees currently. The sun, though, is absolutely gorgeous, and that should stick around through the day. 17 degrees is our expected high today. Jill is standing by with your news headlines, but first we'll take you to Jennifer. Good morning, Jennifer.
9: Good morning, Chris. There are collisions on either side of the QEW. Toronto bound as you approach Eastport. You're reduced to just the right lane due to an ongoing collision and vehicle fire cleanup. And Fort Erie bound QEW approaching Nikola Tesla. The two left lanes are blocked due to another crash. Eastbound 401 past Allen Road in the Express. The center lane is blocked due to a collision. We also have a collision on the westbound side of the 401 where the two left lanes are blocked at Keele in the Express, and northbound DVP approaching Don Mills. The right lane is blocked due to a stall. Here's Jill Dempsey.
2: Well, we're looking

0: to advance voting that starts today in Toronto. The advance polls open at 10 this morning. So we'll outline what you need to know before you head to vote. The voting day is October 26th. Some doctors and infectious disease specialists want people to know that they're noticing an earlier than usual start to the flu season. Mm-hmm. In the last week of September, they had an uptick in terms of the number of cases. So what you need to know in terms of combating that as well at 8:30.
1: Important health information coming your way a little later on in our show. But right now, organized crime, kidnapping, and firearms theft. Those are charges that the Department of National Defense says two members of the Canadian Armed Forces are facing. The members have since been removed from their duties after being arrested by Toronto police, but remain members of the armed forces pending the result of an administrative review. Christian Luprecht is a professor at the Royal Military College and Queen's University. Hi there, Christian.
2: Good morning.
1: So what did you think when you first saw these charges?
2: Well, I mean, it's always concerning when members in uniform don't live up to the expectations that the public has of them and violate not just Canadian laws, but code of service discipline. At the same time, this appears to have been an investigation by civilian police, by Toronto police. It was not an investigation by military police. And as best as we can tell, the activities may appear not to be directly related to their tasks in uniform. And I think the episode also demonstrates how quickly the Department of National Defense now acts when the reputation of its members or the department is being called into question by conduct.
1: Mm. Okay, so Christian, what more can you tell us about the charges themselves?
2: Well, so the charges are interesting because they're organized crime and kidnapping related charges. So these are charges we've seen before in the United States for members, and especially for members in the reserves. And what we've seen over the last dozen years or so in the United States is an attempt by organized criminal groups to infiltrate the U.S. military in order to get military-type training. And so we have this happening in two ways, that either they recruit people who are already in the military or they attempt to get their own members who qualify because they don't have a criminal background into the military. Now, we don't have any obvious connection or links here that this is the case. This would be the first type of case of this sort in Canada if there were these connections, but it is certainly a pattern that we've seen in the United States. And at a time when we're looking to grow the regular force by 50%, and in this case, the reserves by 200% from 30,000 to 100,000, but really by a lot more because the reserves are only about 25,000 in terms of staffing currently, it suggests that the Canadian forces need to be able and with who they recruit, and also making sure that members receive the appropriate supervision to ensure that they always conduct themselves in line with the Constitution, the rule of law, and the code of service discipline.
1: What do you think this shows about the current vetting process of the Canadian military? As you mentioned there, it's set to expand.
2: Well, so it appears that in this case, given that the investigation happened in the two cases, 8 years after one member joining, 6 years after another, that perhaps this is not an issue related to recruitment. And since it appears that military police were at best supporting the investigation, but were not the lead on the investigation, it suggests that this is not a function of a shortfall in terms of initial security vetting. But it certainly raises, I think, the bar for the Canadian Armed Forces in terms of the attention they need to pay. And this is a difficult trade-off in terms of resources, because when you're trying to grow the organization quickly, you're having to meet targets. And so there's a trade-off in terms of how much you invest in vetting people. And of course, there's also a trade-off because many Canadians are already frustrated when they apply to the Canadian Armed Forces, how long these applications take. And often the length of the application is driven in part by the security vetting process. So there's difficult balances to strike for the Canadian Armed Forces based on this story.
1: Certainly. And when we look at the two accused here, what more do we know about them and specifically what sort of military access or training they would have likely received?
2: So they were members in the reserves. This is a very important distinction, that they are not regular force members. And they're also not officers based on the reporting, so they're rank and file. So I would be, while it's always disconcerting when we have these types of cases for members in uniform, the

0: fact that they did not hold leadership positions and officer positions, and they were not regular force, mitigates somewhat. It's the pattern that we've also seen with other arrests, for instance, with regards to extremism in the Canadian Armed Forces, where these tend to be members that are in the reserves rather than the regular force. So they would have received basic military qualification training, and they would have received trades training, but they would have not held the sort of positions of responsibility and sensitivity that regular force members would have, or that reserve members working full-time on a Class B contract for the Canadian Armed Forces would have.
1: Okay. Now, especially taken together with other recent incidents involving allegedly current or former Armed Forces members, such as last month's synagogue shooting in Belleville, for example, what does all of this do in trust for the Canadian military?
0: So this is a challenging question, of course, because the ability to have a competent institution for the use of force as an instrument of statecraft for Canada is absolutely indispensable in the volatile world that we live in, as an effort to assert our interests and our political, economic, and territorial sovereignty in light of the adversarial challenges that Canada faces. And so it means that both for current members as well as for released members, the Canadian Armed Forces need to be very vigilant, both in terms of their professional development as well as in terms of subsequent relationships with individuals, to ensure that they conduct themselves in line with the expectations, the rule of law, and the Constitution. At the same time, I think we need to stress that for an organization that is almost 70,000 members strong, and does have significant intake of about 7,000 members currently annually, and about as many members leaving, that these incidents remain outliers.
1: Christian Luprecht is a professor at the Royal Military College, joining me here on Metro Morning. And at 8:18, let's head over to Jennifer and get an update on your commute.
2: Well, it's Tesla. The two left lanes are blocked due to a collision, and that's making things heavy as you approach the Burlington Skyway. Eastbound 403 won't help. It slows from Highway 6 South towards the QEW, but problems at Highway 6 North and approaching the QEW have now been cleared. Northbound DVP approaching Don Mills, the right lane is blocked due to a stall which has you spilling onto the Gardner. Over to the eastbound 401 past Allen Road in the Express, we've got the two center lanes now blocked due to a collision cleanup. I'm looking at the cameras, and it may actually be moved over to the two right lanes, but it is making things quite slow as you approach. We did have a collision westbound 401 at Keele in the Express, which has been cleared, and a collision northbound 400 at the ramp to Finch has also been cleared to the Bullnose.
3: Marta Chavez, and I'll be hosting this year's Accent on Toronto on Thursday, October 15th at the Danforth Music Hall. The show features the fabulous Elvira Kurt, Juliana Rodriguez, Nick Reynoldson, music by George Collar, and more. It is always a fun night. 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
1: And you better believe that I will be there as well for Accent on Toronto. So go ahead and get your tickets quickly. And at 8:20, I want to bring Matt Galloway into the conversation. Matt's show picks up right after we're done with Jill's 8:30 newscast. Hey there, Matt.
4: Chris, good morning. We're going to start in Quebec. Fascinating story there, where the new premier says that there will be a referendum after Trump. The question is whether his party will stay in power as a minority government long enough to do that. He really wants to do this, and a lot of Quebecers don't want to have a referendum. We'll talk more about this. He's also spoiling for a fight with Ottawa, which is interesting given that Mark Carney is the most popular politician in Quebec right now. We will start our program there. Then we're going to talk about hockey. There are thousands and thousands and thousands of young girls in Toronto right now who don't give really a second thought to being out on the ice and playing hockey. That in part is because of the work of Cassie Campbell-Pascal,

0: who, I mean, as a hockey legend, kind of won everything, right? Captain Team Canada, won gold medals, fought with the Americans. when she started playing hockey, she would be laughed at when she carried her hockey bag through the lobby of the rink or of a hotel because people thought, girls can't play hockey. She's written a new memoir. It's called Just a Girl. We're going to talk to her about what she went through. She grew up in Brampton and lived this wild life, said that hockey was a guardrail. We'll talk to her about stealing cars. We're going to talk to her about concussions, how many concussions she's had and the cost of those concussions. And one of the revelations in this book is her talking very honestly and personally about what it was like to try to have a baby and how difficult it was for her family to do that. And why would she speak about this as openly as she does when she wouldn't talk about it at the time? We'll speak with Cassie Campbell-Pascal about all of that coming up this morning.
1: Such a compelling Canadian. Thanks, Matt.
0: She's a legend. Thank you.
1: Matt Galloway and The Current coming your way just after Jill's 8:30 newscast. But now we're going to move into a conversation about music and politics. Ed Sheeran has faced weeks of backlash for the decision to drop Macklemore from his tour over pro-Palestinian remarks on stage. But the other day, the singer got a new opening act, Isaac Slade, from the fray.
2: What's happening over there is not right. But if we're going to get through this, we also need people who are brave enough to step out into the middle place, that common ground, that bonfire in the middle of the field that sees both sides.
1: Those were some of Slade's remarks at a show in Atlanta captured on social media. It's the latest chapter in a controversy that's revolving around artists being able to speak their minds or choosing not to. Nassim Nicknafs studies music and geopolitics, and she's a professor at the University of Toronto, joining me this morning in studio. Nassim, thank you so much for coming in.
3: Thank you for having me, Chris.
1: So what do you make of that clip from Ed Sheeran's new opener and where Sheeran and his team are trying to take things?
3: So I would like to say that we need to also question whose ground are we commenting on and whose voice is being heard. I understand where they're heading at, but keeping neutrality is different from being apolitical. Mm-hmm. And when Ed Sheeran made a choice with his team to have Macklemore out of that situation, is not showing apoliticality or neutrality. This is an attempt to bring back the conversation into, as they say, common ground. But common ground is also a contested arena that we need to think more carefully and critically about.
1: Ed Sheeran's initial justification was that he never wanted to be an activist musician. Why do you think that backfired on him so much?
3: For a couple of reasons. Like, it's a multi-layered situation, one of which is that... like, for me, the most contentious moment was when he's bringing up children in the conversation, that his fan members are children. However, he's, by saying that, is also giving an inequitable space to children in Gaza, for example. So whose children are we talking about? Another angle that we could think about is the big platform that he has. But I also would like to see it from a more, like a bigger picture, because we know that he is working with promoters, venue owners, management teams. So he is the voice of a music industry. He's not alone in this. So we need to question the bigger picture here versus what he necessarily said. Even though I don't agree with what he did, but he's basically a cog in the machine. That I think we need to look bigger.
1: Well, and Sheeran is now the butt of the joke on SNL UK, for example. He's facing criticism online since September 16th. He's lost about 200,000 followers on Instagram. Might sound like a lot, but he still has 47 million. What do you think this will do in terms of actual and long-term impact for him personally?
3: He might be able to get back like a lot of other people who, like, as we've seen historically in the contemporary history, they somehow got back. Yet I think it brought a very, very significant question that what are artists' positionalities in terms of politics? Yet I also think about Ed Sheeran.

0: as celebrity because he's definitely not a starving artist who has precarious lifestyle. However, this brings up the conversation about Ed Sheeran, by the end of the day, made a choice. And that choice is, I think, questionable because, again, he's that ground, he's giving it to some certain people and not to some other certain people. And I think it's going to be a big loss, at least economically, well, for his career.
1: Well, and Ed Sheeran had said that he made that choice after pressure from stadium owners, citing specifically the owner of Gillette Stadium.

0: What does that tell you about the music industry right now?
1: That it's a fraud space for obvious reasons, and then it's running by the late capital system, and this is the bigger and this is the larger question and the larger challenge that we are facing, that Ed Sheeran is also a pawn. Like, there are people bigger than him who are making this decision, and then economics is equated with politics is also a major situation and major challenge. Who is creating that platform? Whose voice is being heard? Whose voice is being allowed to be heard? And it's not just the what that is being talked about, but it's how and for whom. So that's the bigger question that I have.
0: Well, and country artist Zach Bryan just performed at the same U.S. stadium where this erupted for Ed Sheeran, wearing a Free Palestine shirt both nights. Why do you think his

0: show was able to go on?
1: I believe because the question already been raised, and then the biggest blowback was the, as you've mentioned, like the millions of dollars that's been lost. So now they are trying to recover that, and it is a contested issue. So this is not the first time that it is asked from artists to say their political agendas. Yet this is a stark situation because we are talking about values, because artists are there to... or artist position, even if they say that they are apolitical, is to create values or reimagine and re-audiate the future or reconfigure the world around us. And when that happened with Ed Sheeran, they started to

0: thing and situation and not necessarily around the politics of the situation.
1: What do you think this might do to artists trying to stay silent in the future?
0: I would say being silent is not necessarily an apolitical. It is still a political stance. At the other end, I don't want to put all the pressure on artists to say what they believe in, because that's not the artist's job. Artists are not necessarily salaried human beings. This is part of the job of the policymakers and politicians who are getting paid to do this work. And we are abdicating the responsibility on artists. At the other end, I think staying silent necessarily does not mean that we are staying neutral or apolitical. Also, apoliticality is different from neutrality, because we are still engaged in the politics, even if we want to stay neutral.
1: Nassim, thank you so much for coming in this
0: morning. Absolutely. Thank you for having me.
1: Nassim Nicknafs is an associate professor of music education at the University of Toronto.
2: This is CBC News. From CBC Toronto, it is 8:30. Good morning, I'm Jill Dempsey. It is partly cloudy and 5 degrees. It's going to be sunny today. You can expect a high of 17. Here's Jennifer Allen.
3: Jill, the Toronto-bound QEW is down to just the right lane approaching Eastport due to a vehicle fire cleanup.
2: Advance voting starts today for Toronto's municipal election. The CBC's Clara Pasica joins us from the University Rosedale Ward. Clara, what do people need to know?
4: Well, Jill, unlike Municipal Election Day, October 26th, which is the same day province-wide, different municipalities give voters that chance to cast their ballots early on different days. Today is the first day you can head to an advanced poll location in Toronto. Now, it might not have the same je ne sais quoi as Election Day itself, but come 10 o'clock, doors of places like the Bob Abbate Community Centre behind me and other advanced voting locations will be ushering in the democratically eager beavers among us. When you walk behind the voting screen, your ballot gives you the option to make 3 choices. You can select who you'd like to be the next mayor, councillor, and school board trustee. You need to be a Canadian citizen at least 18 years old to vote and be either a resident of Toronto or you need to own or rent property in Toronto. Busy today? Advanced polling locations in Toronto run until Sunday, October 11th. So if it's not your Thanksgiving tradition already to vote early as a family every 4 years before dinner, now's your chance. Toronto's advance polls are 10 a.m. to 7 p.m. Mississaugans can also vote early at the Mississauga Civic Center today from 10 a.m. to 6 p.m. More locations in each Mississauga ward open in 2 days' time. Elsewhere in the GTA, your chance to vote early is coming. Early voting in Brampton, Caledon, and Vaughan opens later this week and starts next week in Oshawa. Jill.
2: All right. Thank you, Clara. The CBC's Clara Pasica. Flu cases are already popping up across the province. As Mercedes Gastambidi reports, some family doctors and infectious disease specialists say that's a little ahead of schedule.
5: If you feel like you're surrounded by people coughing and sneezing at work or noticing more sick calls than usual, you aren't imagining things. Flu season is upon us. Infectious disease specialist Dr. Isaac Bogosh says it's here a little earlier than usual.
6: You know, usually tail end of October, early November, but it's early October. There's some activity.
5: Public Health Ontario reported 202 cases of influenza in the third week of September. Across Canada, a total of 815 cases were reported that same week. Family doctor Joseph Parham says evidence of the flu's early arrival is in his waiting room.
7: I've been seeing a lot of patients who have rapid onset fevers. So that's one of the first major signs where you're like, hey, this is a little different compared to the usual seasonal cold.
5: Dr. Parham says many people don't get tested when they have classic cold symptoms like cough or runny nose, leading to lower numbers of reporting and a more significant rate of transmission.
7: We're having an early season. Take the precautions now.
5: Influenza and COVID-19 vaccines are rolling out across the province right now for people at highest risk, like seniors age 65 and over or people in the hospital. The general public will have access as of October 26th. Mercedes Gastambide, CBC News, Toronto.
2: The Canadian crew of that missing air ambulance have been identified. Latitude Air Ambulance is based in Hamilton. The U.S. Coast Guard says one of the company's planes went missing early Saturday morning off the coast of Massachusetts. Philip Gregory Childerhose, Thomas Henry Farquhar, Sarah Jane Patton, and Jolene Beth Weir were all on the medical flight from Boston to Bermuda. A patient and family member were also on board. Toronto police are dismantling the force's Vulnerable Persons Registry early next month. The voluntary database

0: base provides officers with de-escalation tactics and emergency contacts for residents living with autism or dementia. Police say emerging 911 technologies now pull similar data from connected devices, making the registry redundant. Katie McLean was with the Alzheimer's Society of Toronto.
1: When you're talking to someone who's caring for a person living with dementia, where the risk of going missing is there, the more information that you can provide and the more tools that you can provide to someone, the more peace of mind someone might have.
0: A 2024 City Ombudsman report previously found the registry failed due to poor police management and a lack of public awareness, not a lack of need. The Ombudsman says his recommendations from then still stand. The registry has to be advertised and easily accessible in order to work as it should. A family is distraught and police are investigating after a rabbit disappeared from the Markham Fair over the weekend. Karina Zapata reports.
2: Everybody's heartbroken. The kids are devastated. My daughter especially. It was her best friend.
3: Victoria McClellan's family just wants Biscuit back safely. She says her five kids were excited to pick up the fluffy Holland Lap rabbit with his winning ribbon on Sunday evening. But around lunchtime, they got the dreaded call. Biscuit was gone.
2: They weren't sure what had happened. They said the workers came in that morning and he was gone from his cage.
3: The rabbit was last seen on Saturday evening when the building he was in was locked up for the night. Markham Fair President Devin King says if Biscuit escaped on his own, his cage door would have been left open.
4: However, when the volunteers found the empty cage, the door had been closed securely from the outside, so somebody deliberately closed the door.
3: York Regional Police is investigating, and the fair is reviewing security protocols to ensure this doesn't happen again. McClelland is asking anyone who saw anything suspicious or who spots the rabbit to call police. And her 10-year-old daughter has this message for anyone who may have taken him.
5: Can you please give our bunny back, because he's my best friend and I miss him.
3: Karina Zapata, CBC News, Markham.
0: Jennifer Allen has a very quick look at the roads.
6: And we still have this vehicle fire and collision cleanup, Toronto bound on the QEW approaching Eastport with only the right lane getting through. Back to Jill with your forecast.
0: Sunny, 5 with a high of 17.
7: It's been an absolutely rocking day. Thank you for joining us here on Metro Morning. My name is Chris Glover, and I'll talk to you again tomorrow morning.

0: and create the conditions for a thriving professional women's hockey league. She's looking back at what the game gave and took from her. In 30 minutes, Cassie Campbell-Pascal on stealing cars, the price of concussions, a heated rivalry with the Americans, and why she went public with her struggles to have a baby. Also this morning, it is one of the richest, most successful soccer teams in the world, counting members of Oasis as some of its biggest supporters. And now Manchester City has been found guilty of rigging the books. Coming up, how a massive sports scandal in the UK has raised questions about sports washing, roped in the British Prime Minister, and threatens to send a soccer powerhouse into the cellar. And later,
1: it actually isn't terribly unusual for play cases to happen in this region. What is more unusual is that it happened from apparently a laboratory accident.
0: The rumors spread fast. A lab worker in Siberia died of what was thought to be plague, and hundreds of people had been quarantined. Russia quickly denied that, saying the worker in the anti-plague lab had pneumonia. Coming up, what we do and don't know about the story, and whether after COVID-19, there's any more transparency about the labs handling dangerous diseases. But we begin in Quebec with a new premier promising an independent nation and setting up a fight with Ottawa. Good morning. I'm Matt Galloway, and this is The Current. The Parti Québécois is back in power. For the first time in more than a dozen years, the Separatist Party has won a mandate, a minority, from Quebecers. And this comes after promising not to hold a referendum on sovereignty until after U.S. President Donald Trump leaves office.
2: Mes chers amis, vous êtes tellement beau et souriant. C'est tellement beau de vous voir. Avant toute chose, je veux simplement vous partager l'immense sentiment de fierté qui m'habite. Les mots me manquent pour vous dire à quel point ce soir, je suis fier d'être Québécois.
0: PQ leader Paul St-Pierre Plamondon started his speech by declaring his pride in being Québécois, but he will have to find support from other parties in order to get things done. With me this morning to make sense of the results are two political columnists from Quebec. Valérie Gaudreau is with Le Soleil. Emily Nicolas writes for Le Devoir. Good morning to you both.
3: Hello.
4: Good morning.
0: Late night for you both, so I'm glad to have you here this morning. Valérie, let's start with you. The PQ wins a minority government with just under 30% of the vote, and the headline from your column in the paper this morning talks about a fragmented Quebec. How did they win?
3: Exactly. Yeah, we are Mr. St-Pierre Plamondon, and he has some kind of mixed feelings because that's for sure. Quebecers are not giving the Parti Québécois a free ride right now. He'll have to negotiate. He doesn't have the way as open as he could have hoped. And he said over the last days of campaign, you know, I need to be, I need the majority. I need to get things done, as you just said. So it's opening quite a new era in Quebec politics, in National Assembly. We're just going out of two mandates from the CAQ, which was huge, with huge majorities. Mm. So it's something totally different and won't be easy. That's for sure.
0: Emily, what do you make of the results? We'll get into specifics, but a minority government, and to Valerie's point, the PQ is pushing at the finish line for a majority. Why didn't the electorate give them that?
4: I think it's really interesting to look at the numbers. Paul St-Pierre Plamondon got elected as premier with a little bit less than 28% of the popular vote. This is the premier who is elected with the least vote in all of Quebec history. Only second, I think, to Pauline Marois when she was the Parti Québécois premier back in 2012. And so this is a very weak mandate. Part of it is a result of vote splitting between a lot of different political parties. A lot of it is that people were looking for change and did not necessarily know change towards what. Mm-hmm. And so the vote was indeed very divided. It also means that a lot of people voted for the Parti Québécois because they wanted a different government from the CEQ, but not necessarily wanting a referendum. And so that also needs to be taken into consideration moving forward for him, but also just in terms of the makeup of the National Assembly, he just doesn't have enough seats to be able to move forward with an independentist agenda without having strong opposition, both by the Liberal Party, who got 40 seats, so actually better than what they had polled, and by the new

0: the New Kid Around the Block, which is also the Conservative Party in Quebec, who also had a stronger showing that had been anticipated, and that also doesn't want a referendum. There's only one other independentist party at the National Assembly, Quebec Solidaire. But their support for independence is not unconditional. There's a lot of people there who would not want to necessarily build an independent Quebec if it's not within a project that fulfills their values, which are very much on the left. And so there's no path for him to move forward and have a clear majority. And he doesn't have a strong enough mandate for him to actually be moving forward in that direction without, for example, calling a snap election to try to get more seats.
1: Valerie, talk a bit more about that. What does this win mean for the 70-plus percent of voters who, according to the polls, don't want a referendum on separation?
2: Exactly. I think the desire, the desire for a change and the reject of the CAQ was more important than the fear of a referendum. It's like people, they just said, and as you said in the introduction, Paul Saint-Pierre Plamondon said, I'm not going to hold any referendum before Trump leaves the office. Maybe it helped a little bit, but just seeing the polls all around the campaign, it never get higher than 30%. So it was there somewhere. Of course, people said, okay, let's give the guy a chance. But what if there's a referendum? As Emily just said, the path will be pretty difficult. But if it happens, well, let's vote no. You know, it's sometimes like it's just like in two different steps, and the CAQ and everybody during the campaign, Jesus said, no, don't think like this. Don't say, okay, we'll talk about it in 2 or 3 years. It's right now. It's going to be difficult with Ottawa. It's going to give some insecurity. So don't vote for him. But I think the desire for change and the total reject of the CAQ, we have to understand how much it's totally erased. I mean, in 2020, they elected 90 MNAs. So that's crazy thinking. They went from 90 to zero after two long, completely big majorities mandates. So really, it's a total reject. Premier Kristen Fréchette is taking the entire responsibility. She had a very rough campaign, but I think at some point she might have done anything and the people said, we don't want you in office anymore.
1: Emily, you can imagine the rest of the country is watching these results very closely, in part because, yes, he says he'll wait until after Donald Trump leaves office, but the incoming premier has promised a referendum. He said last night, the independence project we are pursuing is not directed at you being the rest of this country. How do you think, what message should the rest of the country take from this win?
0: I think it's really important to know that, for example, unlike in Alberta, Quebec already had two losing of referendums. So there's a lot of sovereigntists who would fight to the very end the idea of a third losing referendum and see that as the end to their cause. And so what's going to happen, I think, most likely is not necessarily rushing toward a referendum, more than rushing towards what a lot of PQs call the winning conditions. And winning conditions are essentially creating political crises or wedges or picking fights with Ottawa in a way that is calculated as something that could bolster the support for an independent Quebec. And then eventually maybe you go into a referendum. Very short term, it looks like people are going to be watching with a lot of attention the ruling that's going to come out of the Supreme Court on Bill 21.
1: This is the secularism
0: notwithstanding clause. That's clearly one of the examples of things that could be picked fights about. Yeah. There's also issues of immigration that Mark Carney just raised in the New York Times. There's a whole bunch of issues. There's the high-speed rail that Paul Saint-Pierre has said he's against. And so there's a bunch of issues in which the tone is going to get harder for him to collaborate on Ottawa on certain issues, because the goal is precisely to essentially make Quebecers feel like if we want to, quote unquote, affirm ourselves as a nation, we don't have a choice but to build a country. And so that's the goal there. And we need to be aware that this is probably how he's going to govern, more than trying to go into a referendum when it's not the time and when Donald Trump is still in power.
1: Valerie, do you think that that's likely, that for example, the Supreme Court ruling that's expected this fall on the secularism

0: law, Bill 21, could create, to Emily's point, those winning conditions or help create those winning conditions for a referendum.
1: Yeah, that's what it thinks. But there's something tricky in there because, as you know, Mark Carney is very popular everywhere in Canada, including Quebec. He's actually the most popular political person in Quebec with something like 50% of approval. So it's not going to be that easy. Of course, Bill 21 or other point that might permit to Mr. Joseph Papamano to affirm himself. But once again, he doesn't have that free ride. And people in Quebec, they say, I don't want somebody always fighting. You know, he used to have some fights in the past, Mr. Joseph Papamano. And for this campaign, he say, I'm going to give a more smiley side of me. We don't want this angry man in power. So that's really, really going to be uneasy and tricky for him.
0: It's interesting because in his speech last night, he said the Quebec we want to build for ourselves will be French speaking, but he also spoke directly to those who speak English in the province. Have a listen.
2: Now a word for my English speaking friends in Quebec. Many of you right now might be wondering how the Parti Québécois will govern over the next 4 years. I just want to let you know very clearly that I'll be the premier of everyone in Quebec. I've said it earlier in this campaign, but we're all in the same boat and we share the same future. We have the same interests and we have before us many challenges and problems that we will solve together. So I'm looking forward to work with you.
0: Emily, you're in Montreal. Do you think that will assuage the Anglophone community there?
3: I know that one of the important elements of the Parti Québécois platform is to try to extend Bill 101 to CEGEPs. So basically banning Francophone and basically immigrant, everybody that's not an Anglophone in Quebec from attending English language CEGEPs. Mm. So Dawson College, for example, which is one of the largest in Montreal, that if he moves forward with that or try to find support in the National Assembly to move forward with that, it's going to create a crisis in English Montreal, and those words are going to be soon forgotten. So it really is about, there's so many things that he wants to do. What is it that he's going to prioritize? But given that, for example, McGill and Concordia have already been under attack in terms of their funding from the CAQ government, if you're trying to go after the CEGEP, higher education system and funding, it's going to be a hard time for English Montreal, regardless of the tone that he adopts.
0: Valerie, is that the end of the CAQ? They were in power for 8 years, and to your point, have been erased. Zero seats.
1: Yeah. It's hard to imagine how we could raise after this. Maybe somebody will try to, stay the leader outside of parliament. Ms. Fréchette, yesterday, she didn't resign. I guess she was just taking the shot at the result. It's very hard to imagine because, you know, we talk about the conservative, this new guy on the block, as Emily said, Éric Duhaime. And I guess in the head and heart of people, this guy is the new way. You know, this what we call the third way, which is, I don't want a referendum. I'm kind of nationalistic inside Canada and on the writer part of the economy. So it's kind of close in some ways to the CAQ. So if Duhaime is spreading, yesterday he spread outside of the Quebec City area where he was his main battlefield. Now we see he can have supports outside. So that's something. Maybe there's no room for two parties that stand on the same place.
0: You're in Quebec City, and so that's when we were there just before the last federal election, there was talk of the possibility of the Conservatives perhaps picking up some seats. Are you surprised that they've done that there?
1: I'm not surprised. There was a good strategy for the Éric Duhaime and the Conservatives. That was, I'm choosing not to go all around the province. I'm going to concentrate my efforts, my time, my money on those maybe 12, 13 ridings. Now it was 19 yesterday. Mm. I think Quebec has an appetite for, you know, we talk a lot about cost of living, about enterprise, about smaller state. And this region is also the Beauce, which is

0: a lot of entrepreneurs, a lot of people talking, you know, they want a smaller state and all stuff. So I guess it's pretty much, it's popular here. And as you said, I remember we met during the federal election. And if you look at the card this morning, at the map of the conservative, it's basically the same as the federal conservative. So it's kind of the same people who vote for both.
1: Emily, Mark Carney, the prime minister, as Valerie and you have both said, is the most popular politician in Quebec. And last night he congratulated the incoming premier, said that he looks forward to working with him and supporting Quebec's businesses, workers impacted by tariffs. But the sense is, and you've hinted at this, that that incoming premier could be spoiling for a fight with Ottawa. What do you think that relationship's going to look like?
2: I think it's going to be much trickier than what it was with the CQ, definitely, because there is that incentive for the Parti Québécois to make it not work and to make a show of it not working. At the same time, Valerie is right, because Mark Carney is so popular, it can backfire if it's too obvious. And so it's going to be a fine line for Paul-Saint Papamondon to be threading, but also for Mark Carney as well. If he's being too I want to say aggressive in his defense of Canada, Paul-Saint Papamondon will be using that as sort of a, well, proof, but not necessarily a proof, but as a but as an argument that Mark Carney is trying to essentially flood Quebec with investments as a way to keep Canada Quebec within the fold of Canada. And so it might get tricky even for economic investment because of the instability, not just of a referendum, but just the fact that there is a minority government. It's hard for Quebecers to even hope for a government that lasts over 18 months right now, because that has never happened, that there has been a minority government that had that has lasted more than 2 years in Quebec. And so there is that instability as people are looking for investment for major projects across the country. And so it's unclear what that makes Quebec in terms of an investment environment. And how Mark Carney is going to read that situation might make him calculate what goes to Quebec, what goes to other provinces differently as well. And so there's also a them if you do, them if you don't situation for him, and that if he makes too many projects in Quebec, Paul-Saint Papamondon is going to say that he's not respecting Quebec competency. And if he doesn't, then it's also saying, ha-ha, that's the proof that Quebec is not getting their fair share in the Federation. So you can see how the discourse in that situation is somehow even more important than sometimes the content. It's really about how everything's going to be spinned, I think, differently, that it's going to change a lot from Quebec-Ottawa relationship
1: Valerie,
2: moving forward.
1: How do you think the Prime Minister is going to thread that needle? Again, he's been boasting about Team Canada and has had many, if not all, of the premiers kind of on his side. And the suggestion is that this could be a break in that Team Canada approach.
0: Yeah, of course. And it's going to be interesting to see how the other province will react, because, you know, with Alberta, they have some points. I mean, about federalism not working, you know, so sometimes there's some, might be some common ideas. But in the end, another point I want to add is that this campaign has been pretty quiet on tariffs. You know, we didn't talk about Donald Trump that much. We started.

0: expected at the end of August, thinking was going to be the main subject of the campaign. Finally, it wasn't that much. Mrs. Fréchette tried to impose the subject, didn't work out. So now we're, I mean, it's not quiet because just as yesterday, another business just closed because of tariffs. So when all of this might come back, when Donald Trump may wake up one morning talking about new tariffs, talking about negotiations, everything, the whole context might change fast. And this is going to be the real test for both Paul Saint-Pierre-Plamondon and Mark Carney.
1: Emily, we just have a minute or so left. You mentioned this already. Minority governments tend to last 2 years or less in Quebec. What does he have to do to stay afloat?
2: Collaborate. That's what he said in a speech. For example, one of the first things he said before he even got to anything about sovereignty was that he intends to craft his first budget, fall economic update, with ideas incorporated from all the different political parties that managed to get elected. And so trying to throw bones at everyone, I think, is going to be one of the things that he tried to do. It's not going to be a choice of a specific dance partner. For example, there's not going to be the equivalent of a Liberal NDP coalition or entente or anything of the sort. It's really is going to be piece by piece, because there are ways in which the Parti Québécois has points in common with each of the political parties on some issues, but not on the others. And it's really not to his advantage to make one of the parties stronger than the others as well, because each of them are eating his lunch, electorally speaking, in some ways. And so making one a little bit too strong would actually not be good when he goes back to the polls, which I think if history is teaching us a lesson, it's going to be sooner than later.
1: A bumpy road ahead. What do they say? Attache votouk?
2: Yes, that's right. Attache votouk.
1: Good to talk to you both.
0: Lots of fun in National Assembly.
1: You'll be there. Thank you very much for speaking with us.
0: Thank you so much.
1: Valerie Gaudreau, political columnist of the Soleil. She was in Quebec City. Emily Nicolas is a columnist for Le Devoir. She was in Montreal. Your CBC News is next. And then hockey legend Cassie Campbell-Pascal on the route she took to get to the ice and what that cost her. That's coming up in 6 minutes here on The Current. Stay with us.
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3: 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Coming up in an hour, it's Q.
6: Jordan Tannehill's breakout novel, The Listeners, was about a woman who hears a low sound and everyone thinks she's crazy. His latest novel is about someone who sees ghosts, no one believes him, and everyone thinks he's crazy. Jordan will be here to talk about his novel and why he's interested in what happens when no one believes you.
7: This is CBC News. From CBC Toronto, it is 9 o'clock. Good morning, I'm Jill Dempsey. Partly cloudy, 5 degrees, expecting a high of 17 today. Quebec has voted for change. After 8 years of Coalition Avenir Quebec rule, the Parti Québécois has been handed a minority government. Leader Paul Saint-Pierre-Plamondon is now Quebec's premier designate. And his party's win opens the door to a referendum on Quebec sovereignty. Janice McGregor has more on the victory and the reaction.
8: At one point, the crowd at Parti Québécois headquarters last night could be heard singing, "Na na na na, hey hey hey, goodbye." But it seemed to be a celebration of having pushed Christine Fréchette's government out the door. And in the immediate term, Paul Saint-Pierre-Plamondon needs partners to pass the PQ's priorities. Mark Carney's federal Liberals kept their powder dry. They did not engage much in this campaign. And the Prime Minister's post last night spoke of building a stronger Quebec and how that helps his mission of building a stronger Canada, helping not just those hurt in the tariff war, but agreeing with the PQ about things like fighting homelessness, too. Even more fascinating, though, was last night's post from Alberta Premier Daniel Smith, congratulating Plamondon but also saying provinces are stronger when we

0: work together and stand united. That's quite something, coming from a premier who called a referendum of her own on Canada's future later this month. Janice McGregor, CBC News, Ottawa.
1: The trial for self-described crypto king is set to begin this morning in a Toronto courtroom. The now 27-year-old is accused of defrauding people who thought they were investing in cryptocurrency and foreign exchange. Angelina King reports.
2: A jury is expected to hear opening statements this morning in the trial of self-proclaimed crypto king Aiden Pleterski. The 27-year-old has pleaded not guilty to one count each of fraud over $5,000 and laundering the proceeds of crime. Pleterski was arrested in the spring of 2024 after a lengthy investigation. Police allege he operated a multi-million dollar fraud scheme for 2 years using money he received from investors. In 2022, he was forced into bankruptcy by some of those investors. The prosecution is expected to call more than a dozen witnesses. Pleterski is representing himself at the trial. Angelina King, CBC News, Toronto.
1: Faculty at Cornell University is preparing to vote no confidence against the school's administration. They introduced the resolution last night. The CBC's Chris Reyes is following this developing story from New York.
3: Cornell's Faculty Senate has given notice that it plans to put a vote of no confidence before its members, so about 120 of them. The resolution will be put on the agenda at their next meeting on October 14. So this is the body with representatives from most of the university's departments, and their mandate is to oversee the school's academic affairs. And the no confidence vote sends a message loud and clear from the school's professors and teaching staff that they've lost faith in the university's ability to handle the fallout from this sexual assault lawsuit. They would be joining the chorus of students who are protesting against the school. There was a large group on Monday, another planned later this week. All of

0: them showing solidarity with Jane Doe, the female former student accusing seven former and current Cornell male students of gang raping and drugging her. Chris Reyes, CBC News, New York.
1: Advance voting for Toronto's municipal election starts at 10 this morning. Eligible voters can cast ballots at 50 polling sites until Sunday. Officials are asking those registered to vote by mail to return their mail-in voting packages by noon, October 14th, to one of the 25 Toronto election drop boxes. It's also the first day of early voting in Mississauga. Polls are open there from 9 to 6. Advance voting in Brampton and Vaughan are open later this week. Best-selling British author Geoffrey Archer has died at 86. Archer's publisher said he died peacefully at his home yesterday on the eve of the global release of his final novel, Adam and Eve. He's best known for his novel, Cain and Abel. Archer's professional life often teetered between triumph and turmoil. His career as a politician was derailed by a perjury conviction in 2001. That is the CBC News. I'm Jill Dempsey. Forecast now for Toronto, mainly sunny and a high of 17 with a moderate UV index. Partly cloudy tonight, 40% chance of showers before morning, a low of 11. Wednesday cloudy, 40% chance of showers in the morning. Winds gusting up to 40 kilometers an hour with a high of 22. Peterborough, we're looking at sunny skies and a high of 14. Clear skies tonight, 40% chance of showers overnight and a low expected of 8 degrees. Wednesday cloudy, chance of showers.
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3: Becky Keller touches it ahead to Ponder. It's kept inside the line. Now Potter with it. 5 seconds to go. Four. Broken up by Bottrell. Canada wins the gold on a red letter day in Salt Lake City.
2: The vibe in Salt Lake City was very different from 4 years before in Nagano when Canadian women played for Olympic gold and went down to a shocking defeat.
3: Canada reclaiming the top of the heap in women's hockey as Cassie Campbell celebrates with her teammates. They were the underdogs, Margot. They
2: hadn't. Salt Lake City was Canada's first gold medal in hockey in 50 years, and by the time she won it, Cassie Campbell was already one of the biggest names in women's hockey. She'd go on to anchor the team at the Turin Games and end her playing career with 6 world championships as well. But her impact has gone well beyond the ice as an advocate for the women's game and as a broadcaster. But as Cassie Campbell, now Cassie Campbell Pascal, says in her new memoir, hockey's given her everything, but never for free. That book is called Just a Girl. It was written with the journalist Sean Fitzgerald. And Cassie joins us now from Calgary. Cassie, good morning.
4: Good morning, Matt. How are you?
2: I'm well. What is it like to hear the last 3 seconds of that gold medal game in Salt Lake City?
4: Oh, my gosh. I think that's one of the best things about writing a book is you do these interviews and all this old footage comes out of the woodwork, you know, hearing my teammates' names. And, you know, for sure, that moment is sort of engraved in your body, so to speak. Yeah, it's pretty cool.
2: But what's the deal? You say in this book that you could walk around your house and not know that one of the owners played 157 games with the Canadian women's hockey team. Like, do you hide all the medals and the gear away or what?
4: Yeah, you know, my medals are in a small bag in my home. I don't take them out very much. At the odd time, you know, an event asked me to bring them or whatever. But even then, I rarely bring them out of the house. And I remember a story of my daughter who's almost 16. She was in kindergarten and she came home and she said, "Mommy, did you win some kind of medals or something?" And I guess her teacher had told her. And so I showed them to her and I hadn't taken them out of the bag in a while. And she was kind of, "Oh, like that's it?" You know, like any 5 and 6 year old could. But I think now she kind of understands the history of it. And, you know, we have pictures in the basement of different things. My husband was with Hockey Canada as well, and now with the Flames, and he's won things. And, you know, we do have a few things around the house, but nothing when you walk in. We're just not that type of people.
2: You posted on social media about this book saying that you wanted it to be a raw, like R-A-W, look at your story, not a raw mm-hmm. one. What's the difference yeah. between the two?
4: My leadership style is kind of a vulnerable one. I wear my heart on my sleeve, and I wanted this book to be like that. And, you know, I think people see people who are maybe successful in the public eye and they don't maybe recognize themselves in those people. And the fact of the matter is that for most of us, we're pretty normal. And, you know, we go through normal things and we go through difficult things and we go through fun things. And, you know, I've been able to accomplish so many great things, but they're not necessarily kind of who I am.
2: The first victory, it seems like, that you had was convincing your parents that you belonged in hockey and that you could play hockey. Why was it so hard to convince them?
4: Well, that was just the time. I mean, I lived in the United States at the time. It's amazing. If my father didn't get transferred back home for work, I might still be living there. And who knows, I might have played for the U.S. But I started playing hockey in the U.S. and my brother had a girl on his team. And really, that was the only girl you ever saw playing. And her name was Jennifer Minkus. And I've since connected with her. She was a great player. She was arguably one of the best players on my brother's team. And so she was the inspiration, that final argument where they put me in figure skating. They got me the best skates. But I didn't want to do figure skating. And no disrespect to that sport. I wanted to be like my brother. I wanted to play hockey. And so I finally just said to my parents, well, Jennifer Minkus plays. And they kind of looked at each other like, yeah, she's right. You know, it just wasn't the thing back then that little girls should play. It wasn't seen as, I don't want to say proper, but that's kind of the way it was. And playing with boys, right? Like you're a girl and you're taking a spot on the boys' team. And I think parents had more issue with it than maybe the kids. We all just wanted to play.
2: You'd say you'd walk through like a hotel lobby with your hockey bag over your shoulder and you'd hear like snickering from people.
4: Yeah, I remember those things vividly. Like, you know, you'd walk into the rink and you have your bag over your shoulder and you're walking in like any other kid and you're so excited, you know, and you're hoping for a slushie after. And you'd hear people say, oh, girls can't play hockey. You're just a girl. Or, you know, just little snickery kind of comments you'd hear. And I always just would store them, I think, in the back of my brain. And they became sort of this motivation years later that I never anticipated it being motivation, but it definitely was. Yeah, you heard all those things. Oh, you're just a girl. You can't do this. And yet I am just a girl from Brampton. Like, I don't really think of myself as a big deal.
2: You got up to wild things in Brampton. You had a nickname, Sassy Cassie. you say, my mom trusts me to be a good kid. Most of the time I try to reward that trust. Other times I might help steal a car.
4: Yeah. Oh, gosh, you're reading the good parts of this book for sure. Yeah, you know, sport kept me on the right track.
2: You tried to steal cars?
4: I did. I didn't try. I did. And the good news is we returned them. It was my friend's mom's car and we would take it downtown. We'd bring it back though in one piece and we'd put $5 of gas in, you know. And yeah, you know, I went to one of the roughest high schools probably outside of, you know, downtown Toronto and Jane and Finch in Brampton. And sport made it so I got along with everybody and different races and different people and just everyone. Sport definitely was the thing where, you know, Cass, you got to be home early, got to practice in the morning. It just kept me away from situations probably more so than I would have been in them. And I think a lot of kids can relate to that. You know, that was the premise of me wanting to be real, but also helping young kids learn that sport is important and being active is important. And it definitely saved me from many things that I shouldn't have been doing.
2: When did you realize people realize pretty early on that you're really good and you know this as well. And you become, as you say, the poster girl, the face for women's hockey in Canada. When did that become clear to you that that was happening?
4: I think the 97 World Championships in Kitchener, you know, it was my second World Championships. I was named an assistant captain at a young age and I was on the poster for the Ontario Women's Hockey Association. And when

0: I said yes to it. I guess I said yes to it, helping them to promote it. But I guess I anticipated more players on the poster, and I didn't understand that I literally became the poster girl. Like, everyone was like, "Oh, we know Cassie. We know her name. So let's ask her for all the interviews and all of the things." And it was overwhelming for sure, because that was the year before the Olympics, and there weren't many of us women who'd gone through the business side of the game. You know, I was such a team oriented person that I felt that it was kind of centering me out, which I didn't love and I didn't appreciate and I didn't know how to handle. And, you know, so I was very cautious of that and limiting, you know, how much I was going to do and showcase and commercials and, you know, things like that.
1: But also limiting what you would do, right? And in terms of what people wanted from you, we want you to come and do this photo shoot and they want you to wear specific things, for example. Tell me the story about that and how you kind of, as somebody who is suddenly becoming well known and famous and people are watching you, how you navigate those kind of worlds.
0: Yeah, I think I learned we had a documentary done on our 1998 team, and they learned that I had taken some modeling classes, which I did with my friends when I was 15, 16 years old for fun, you know, but I wasn't a model by any means. And so the I think it was the National Film Board that, you know, they did this documentary on our team and it was really cool, but they kind of portrayed me as that. And it's, and I learned at that point that people are going to have the way they're going to portray you and how they want to do it, but you can also control it. And so throughout the years, you know, I'd have sponsors, and Nike was such a great sponsor, and, you know, but they wanted me to do workout shoots in like a sports bra and tights. And I was like, well, that's not me. Like I wear a t-shirt and soccer shorts, you know, and this is me. And so if you want to do a photo shoot or something, like, I'd appreciate it if you do the real photo shoot. But I was just overly cautious about maybe the sexualization of me, because if you knew me, and, you know, you're seeing me right now on video, it's morning here in Calgary and I've got a baseball hat on. I barely brushed my hair. I've got a jean shirt on, and like, this is just me.
1: It could have gone a very different way, because you're also asked to do, and this is a constant thing, the calendars for fundraising and stuff like that. And they want people to be in, you know, suggestive poses or nude or almost nude or what have you. And you could imagine in a moment where you're just learning about fame and success that it would be easy to say yes to some of that stuff because people are asking you, and yet you said no.
0: Well, and back then I had an 8-pack, right? I had 8% body fat and an 8-pack and muscle.
1: You want to show it off.
0: You know, you're like, oh God, I'm pretty proud of this. But, you know, I think that, again, just that wasn't who I was. And I don't, you know, want to put down any other athlete who had to do that or felt like they had to do that to raise money. It was something that I just steered clear from. And I wanted to be spoken to because I'm a hockey player and for nothing else.
1: We played at the beginning, the gold medal win in Salt Lake City. And that comes after Nagano, your first Olympic competition, which ends with Canada winning silver, but not gold. And you saw that as a loss, right?
0: Oh, gosh, yeah. I mean, I still am haunted by the looks of Stacey Wilson and France St. Louis and Judy Dittick and, you know, the players that, you know, that was arguably going to be their only chance to win an Olympic gold medal. And I remember watching their faces as they were getting the silver and the devastation. And we just didn't play well. And me, myself, I felt like I didn't play well either. So then you're like, that really became my motivation for training the next 4 years. How do I be better as a player, person, leader, all those things. And, you know, and give a lot of credit to the U.S. You know, I thought they played excellent and the best I'd seen them play throughout that year. That was the first time we'd really lost.
1: One of the things you talk about in the book was that a root cause for that loss was a fractured dressing room. And a couple of times in the book, you bring up the issue of sexuality. What role did that play?
0: Well, I mean, now it's so easy for young, well, I wouldn't say easy, I guess, but it, you know, you look at the national team players now and the relationships, and we know about them, and they're a lot more forthcoming. And I think back in the day, it was even within the dressing room where you knew everything about each other, it was still uncomfortable to come out at that time. And yet those of us who were maybe on the other side, no one cared. We didn't care. We loved each other and we didn't care who was and who wasn't. And, but you just didn't talk about it.
1: Why didn't you talk about it?
0: Because it just, I think those that were gay, you know, didn't feel comfortable about coming out, and that's their prerogative. And I still love them for it, but you just, back in the day, you didn't talk about it.

0: of. It was sort of like, okay, this group's going to go there when you go out at night, and this group's going to go there. And it was, you know, just kind of, it just seemed fractured. It just seemed, and to no fault of anybody's, but it just, it didn't seem like a cohesive group. It wasn't just the sexuality part of it. There were a lot of new things being thrown at all of us that we weren't sure, we didn't have the experience to handle. It was a business for the first time. And, you know, there were a lot of things that I think kind of distracted us or pulled us apart. But for whatever reason, sexuality was. And I think that was one thing, you know, leading into 2002, we talked about, you know, and we put it out in the open that no one in this room cares. We love each other. We you know, we support each other. And, you know, you just got the sense by the time we stepped on the ice in that game that we were completely there for each other in every shape and form. And in that room, we loved each other for who we were and who we are. And no one in the women's hockey world cares about it now. That's for sure. Like, it's just, it's not even something you talk about.
1: Tell me about one of the reasons why this team was so tight in Salt Lake City was what was happening in your dressing room, but also what was happening across the hall. How would you describe the relationship with the United States? Is it hatred?
0: Yeah, it was. I think deep down there was a mutual respect, but you had to look deep down to find it. I had a great deal of respect for their captain, Cammy Granato, among others. And we have, you know, since become friends. And AJ Malesko, who, you know, we weren't friends. And then we were covering the NHL playoffs together and we go for a beer and we're buddies now, you know, and it was definitely a hatred back then, for sure.
1: How did you end up at the center of an international incident?
0: Yeah, it was, you know, it was a story, I'll be honest with you, that I had heard throughout the week. And I knew that if we lost 8 times in a row to the United States, and so I knew if we were going to beat them in that 9th time, we needed to be angry. And so I learned about the story. And
1: the story is that the story was that the Americans had the Canadian flag on the floor of their dressing room.
0: Yes. And someone, a rink attendant, told me that. And so I asked Andre Brin, our media attaché, to go get me a Canadian flag. And I kind of tucked it in my, you know, the stall underneath me and, you know, thought maybe there might be a time where I tell this story and maybe not. So anyway, sure enough, I think it was the semifinal game, actually. I told the story and we went out in that third period and I think we were down 3-2 and we ended up winning 7-3 or so. I don't even know the score. Like, we won. And then after the gold medal game, you know, one of my teammates, Haley Wickenheiser, was, you know, fired up and she was emotional and jacked and she decided to tell the story publicly. And you know, I kind of wish it never left the dressing room. I'm a big believer in what happens in the dressing room stays in the dressing room. And I do now know that it wasn't true, but in the moment and at that time, we felt it was true. And so with that, you know, the USOC and the COC and Hockey Canada and USA Hockey, you know, obviously this became an international incident. And as the captain, I was the one that had to kind of get up the next day and go and help Bob Nicholson try and fix it. It took away from us winning, you know, it took away from that moment. It's just about us, you know, and it's just about our gold. And I don't blame her. She's an emotional player and I love it, but everything that came with it doesn't make that story a great story to me. I do believe now, though, that the flag was not there. I fully believe it.
1: Let me ask you about the success of the women's team, because there was this kind of conversation around when the women's team would hammer another team. Mm-hmm. People would say, oh, you know, the game isn't ready for prime time. Don Cherry, during the Turin Olympics, said that the team was killing the sport with lopsided games. And there was a columnist who you don't name in the book, but I'm sure you know the columnist's name, who said that women's hockey is what? A tiny, mewling universe.
0: Yeah. Well, that would have been Sean who dug that up. So it's Sean Fitzgerald, the author. But yeah, I mean, we just got inundated. You know, the good thing in Turin is Sweden upset the U.S. in the semifinals. You know, that was a great moment for our sport. And, you know, we've seen it happen again. You know, Canada in a Worlds, I think 2019, was upset by Finland in Finland at a World Championship. So we're seeing the game grow. The scores are not as lopsided as they once were, but they definitely were never as lopsided as the men's game originally. And people seem to forget that. They seem to forget to go back in history and recognize that the men's team was beating other countries 30-0, 40-0, you know.

0: And it was an easy story to write for me. And I think it was a lazy story to write. You know, they didn't have to actually show up to the games. You know, they could just write this story from afar. But that's the way women's hockey was covered. Now it's covered like it's hockey. And that's what the PWHL has brought. You know, it's covered like they're critiquing the players for their hockey.
1: Is it different now? I mean, you say in the book that as an industry, women's hockey has a great history of great intentions undone by questionable execution. Is it different now with the PWHL?
0: Definitely. I think because we get to see these women on a regular basis on television. So, you know, you look at the international level, like these other countries are coming, you know, Finland, Sweden, Switzerland. I know it still remains Canada, US, but you look at the semifinal games and it's definitely a lot closer and it's growing quicker than the men's game ever did. You know, the PWHL does a tremendous job. You're starting to learn about more personalities in the female game. People know who these players are.
1: When you retired, you got into broadcasting. And one of the things that happened when you were in broadcasting, you're trying to kind of establish your career. You were also trying to start a family. And you write in this book about a really difficult point in your life as you go through what is, you know, that's described to you as unexplained infertility. And I just wonder why you wanted to write about that in as raw of a way as you did.
0: Yeah, I think because I since learned after going through it and wearing my baseball hat and, you know, walking into the fertility clinic and trying to be anonymous that so many people have gone through this process and friends of mine who I, you know, have one or two kids or three, they went through the process and like, and they didn't say anything. And I know of other athletes that have gone through this and, you know, I was so fortunate. I never had any miscarriages. I can't even imagine going through something like that, but we just couldn't get pregnant. And so you go through all the Clomid and in vitro fertilization and all those types of things. And then lo and behold, it's ironically, we get pregnant naturally. So, and we got a good one, you know, she's awesome. But I wanted to, that was something I wanted to be part of the book. And, you know, even when I was reading the audiobook, Matt, I couldn't even get through the dedication. Like my first day reading the audiobook, I started reading the dedication and it was emotional. I started reading the prologue and it was emotional. Definitely reading this chapter was emotional, but I'm proud that I put it out there because I've had friends read it and they have had the exact reaction that I've wanted. I've wanted people to laugh. I've wanted people to cry and be emotional. I've wanted people to feel like they were there in the moment. And that goes to Sean's writing. I give a lot of credit to him for listening to me go through those stories and those chapters in particular, and then sensitively capturing it perfectly.
1: Let me just ask you a few things before I let you go. One is just about, I said earlier that you know, the game has given you everything, but it's also taken some things from you. You write about concussions in this book. You had doctors who told you to stop playing. You say that you have more concussions than you can count on one hand, and you're going to donate your brain when you're long gone, which hopefully isn't for a long time. But you're going to donate your brain to be studied. How are you doing? Because in the book you say that you're fine, but that's not the same as being symptom-free. What have those concussions meant for you?
0: Well, I have a long-term neck injury that, you know, crops up from time to time too. And it'll never go away. It's a bruise on my spinal cord. So just things come with that. And I think so many hockey players, athletes, you know, we've had concussions and we didn't have the medical staff around us like the men's side did, you know, when we were playing with our club teams. It just wasn't sophisticated at that point enough as a program, I guess. But yeah, I think every time you get a concussion, there's a little piece of you that goes missing and you can't quite put your finger on it, but you're just, there's something a little off. And so now I mostly deal with the neck injury versus the concussions, but you know, I have two friends and I know I put them in the book. Karen Lee Gartner, who's a great Canadian skier, gold medals, Jen Kish, who's the great captain of our rugby team. And I knew they struggled with concussions too. So I asked them, when I was asked to do this, you know, we're the first Canadian women to donate to Canadian research. So the three of us have donated our brain and we just need more science, more medical information about women, specific to women. And, you know, we see that in so many aspects of life, whether it's menopause or just, you know, women in sport, knee injuries, all this kind of stuff. My only caveat in my contract, because you have to write a contract for this, is that if whatever reason science changes and my daughter needs a piece of my brain to save her life or whatever, you know, that

0: would be the only caveat for me.
1: Does your daughter play?
0: She does. Yeah. She totally plays, and she's having a blast.
1: Do you think about that? I mean, there's a whole generation of us who have girls who have played hockey who don't have to think about their place in the game because of what you did. Like, that's a hell of a legacy. Do you think about that at all?
0: Well, not in those terms, but I remember 5 years ago, my daughter was trying out for a team and there was like 190 girls trying out for U15 or U13 or whatever it was. And I remember sitting there in the stands, just watching the games and being like, wow. And those moments get me, she played this weekend. She got to play in the best part of the arena. You know, when I played, there was always the nice arena within the arena that the boys got to play in. And then you played in the little back practice facility. She got to play in the big fancy arena with the clock and the music and the stands. And I think about those things and I sometimes just pinch myself in the moment. And, the proudest thing I am from her is that, you know, both her dad and her and I are in hockey and we were overly cautious about pressuring her to play. And we just didn't go that way at all. And the fact that she's found her own path and she's made the top team and she was on the lowest team 5 years ago and she loves it and she has so many friends that play and she has so many opportunities now because she plays hockey. I think there's no question I do reflect back when I watch her and it's a pretty cool feeling.
1: No one's going to laugh at her when she carries the bag through the hotel lobby.
0: No. Yeah. And it's funny because they ask her, you know, how come your last name's not Campbell? And her answer is the best. She's like, because I have a father. So she just handles the whole hockey parent pressure just so well and makes fun of us at the same time. So it's great. She's a great kid.
1: What an amazing story you have. And it's really great to talk to you about it. Cassie, thank you so much.
0: Thanks, Matt.
1: Cassie Campbell-Pascal is a Canadian hockey legend. Her new book is called Just a Girl, a memoir, and it was written with Sean Fitzgerald. Coming up after your regional update.
2: This does seem to me like it was a laboratory-acquired case, simply because there was a report that this researcher had broken a vial or a test tube containing Yersinia pestis, which is the name of the bacteria that causes plague.
1: Speculation is mounting that a lab worker in Siberia may have died from the plague. Russian officials are denying this, saying she contracted pneumonia of an unknown origin. Coming up, what we know about this case thus far and the questions experts still have. That's coming up in 90 seconds. I'm Matt Galloway. You're listening to The Current. Back in just a minute and a half. Stay with us.

0: From CBC Toronto, we're looking at partly cloudy skies, 5 degrees. We expect a high of 17 today. A vote for change in Quebec after 8 years of coalition of a near Quebec rule. The Parti Québécois has been handed a minority government. Leader Paul St-Pierre Plamondon is now Quebec's premier designate, and his party's win opens the door to a referendum on Quebec's sovereignty. The trial for the self-described crypto king is set to begin this morning in a Toronto courtroom. The now 27-year-old is accused of defrauding people who thought they were investing in cryptocurrency and foreign exchange. And advanced voting for Toronto's municipal election starts at 10 o'clock this morning. Eligible voters can cast ballots at 50 polling sites until Sunday. The polls voting day is set for October 26th. More news coming up on Radio 1. Forecast now for Toronto, mainly sunny and a high of 17 with a moderate UV index, partly cloudy tonight. Peterborough, we're looking at sunny skies and a high of 14, clear skies tonight, 40% chance of showers overnight and a low expected of 8 degrees. Wednesday, cloudy, chance of showers and a high of 20.
1: Hello again, I'm Matt Galloway and you're listening to The Current. There are growing calls for Russia to share more information after a 28-year-old woman who worked at a Siberian plague research lab died last week. Russian authorities haven't said a whole lot about this, only that she died from a pneumonia of undetermined origin. There are reports that officials have put the facility where she was treated under quarantine and that nearly 200 people who'd been in

0: contact with her are under medical observation. The World Health Organization says the public health risk appears to be low. A lot is unknown about this case, but it is raising questions about how labs around the world keep deadly pathogens secure. Gregory Koblenz is director of the Biodefense Graduate Program at George Mason University in Virginia, also co-director of the Global Biolabs Initiative, which tracks high containment labs and biorisk management policies around the world. Greg, good morning.
1: Good morning. How are you?
0: I'm well, thanks. Plague, that doesn't sound good. How concerned should people be about this?
1: Well, at this point, we shouldn't be that concerned since this is a report of just one case in Siberia. So that is geographically very remote. And we don't have indications yet of the disease spreading beyond the reported case. So if the information being provided by Russia is accurate, which there need to be big question marks about, at this point, this is a relatively low-risk incident.
0: What kind of plague are we talking about here?
1: So some of the reports say that the patient died of pneumonic plague, which is one of three types of this disease. And this is the most severe type because it means that plague bacteria have gotten into the person's lungs. And this then is much more severe and more likely to be a fatal infection. Mm-hmm. And then very worryingly is also is what enables that person to spread the disease to other people because it's in the lungs and they can cough out plague bacteria as they're ill. So it's concerning for both the severity of it and the ability of it to be transmitted from person to person.
0: Plague is one of those words, as I said at the beginning, that kind of chills people in some ways. We heard yesterday from the Public Health Agency of Canada saying that human cases of plague are very rare in this country. The last case reported was in 1939. How common is it around the world?
1: So plague is endemic in many parts of the world, including Russia and parts of Africa and Madagascar. It's actually even endemic in the United States Southwest. And there was a fatal case of pneumonic plague just in the last year in Arizona. So this disease does occur naturally. There are, on average, you know, 1 or 2,000 cases around the world. So even though everyone associates it with the Black Death from the Middle Ages, it is still a current concern, albeit very limited areas. And we obviously now have much better hygiene and sanitation and medicine than we did back during the Middle Ages. So we're much better able to contain any plague outbreaks when they do occur.
0: Well, and to your point, I mean, it getting into the lungs can be very dangerous, but is it the kind of thing if caught early that can be treated with antibiotics, like pneumonia, for example, would be?
1: Yes. So if you're able to diagnose it quickly and give the patient antibiotics, the survival rate goes up dramatically. Mm. So that is really key. And I think that is one of, unfortunately, the tragic elements of what happened in Siberia, because it sounds like this young woman didn't realize she had been exposed. And by the time she sought treatment, she was probably too far along in the progression of the disease for the antibiotics to be effective.
0: What do we know about what might have happened? Some of the reporting suggests that maybe there was a broken vial and that led to her death?
1: Yes, that is one of the more common reports. Again, the Russian government has really not provided any useful information here. And so anything we're talking about here is really almost speculation. But some of the reports do refer to her working in a clinical diagnostic lab at the Institute, which means that she's handling specimens of people who were ill and had come in for treatment and were getting their blood samples cultured to see what was infecting them. And reportedly, there was an accident, a test tube of the specimen broke, and that is maybe what exposed her to the bacteria. So that is, you know, that does happen. It is, you know, not common for this to result in pneumonic plague, but that is one plausible sounding route for what happened in this case. But again, we have no real details on that have been confirmed by any authorities.
0: Well, and one of the reasons why there's all this confusion is because there were Russian authorities who were saying that the woman died from being diagnosed with pneumonia of unknown origin. Some officials initially posted that it was the plague, then deleted those comments, which leads people to wonder why the comments were deleted or posted in the first place.
1: The Russia has not been very transparent about this, which is problematic because

because it does create all sorts of uncertainty and anxiety in the public, which really could be avoided. Again, plague is a well-known disease. We have antibiotics that can be used to treat it. We have vaccines for it. So if it is plague, then there really isn't any good reason the Russian authorities can't kind of contain this incident to this one individual. And if there was some sort of biosafety accident at their lab, right, they need to kind of acknowledge that and then fix whatever problems were led to it. Right. When you cover up and hide these kinds of incidents, that's what allows them to reoccur because people haven't taken the steps they need to avoid those kinds of

0: I think over 10 years now. And so this is really just now a public health laboratory. They do diagnostic work for when there are outbreaks and people get sick. They send the samples to this lab for testing to see what people have been infected with. And they do research on diseases that are affecting the population in the area. So even though it has kind of a ominous sounding name, it really is just a public health diagnostic and research laboratory.
1: How many of these sorts of labs are there around the world, labs that deal with and work with dangerous pathogens?
0: There are, hundreds to thousands of these kinds of laboratories because these labs need to have a certain level of protection for the workers so that if you're dealing with samples, especially if you don't know what is in the sample, right, you need to be taking precautions with the right kind of biosafety equipment and containment. One of the lessons from COVID was, you know, that the public health systems in lots of countries was not prepared and they did not have the right kind of infrastructure and equipment to do the diagnostics and to protect workers at the same time. So we have seen an increase in just the overall number of public health labs in general over the past 6 years or so to meet that gap in the health preparedness.
1: One of the other lessons from COVID, of course, is that there are many people who still believe that pandemic was caused by a leak from a lab in Wuhan, China. Are there lessons that can be learned from the investigations into the origins of COVID-19 to ensure that these labs, which handle dangerous pathogens, are as secure as possible?
0: So, you know, one of the big lessons that I would have hoped Russia learned, but they don't appear to have, is the need for transparency.
1: Yeah.
0: And, this controversy about the Wuhan lab could have been resolved very easily, very quickly early on if the Chinese government had just allowed access to the laboratory and been more transparent about what the lab was working on and those sorts of things. And their lack of transparency has really fueled a lot of some of the conspiracy theories around this. And the Russian approach has the potential to breed a similar kind of problem here.
1: We saw that lack of transparency in the past, though. I mean, Russia, when you think of AIDS, for example, and Russia was very quiet and even denying the existence of and the spread of AIDS, and then suddenly had a real issue on its hands.
0: Yeah. So unfortunately, it is very common for governments of all types to treat diseases as unwanted events that if they're ignored, they'll go away, or they don't want to be stigmatized or embarrassed in some way by admitting that there are these diseases in their populations. Mm-hmm. But again, that just doesn't make the problem go away. It just makes it worse. And this is problem is particularly bad within authoritarian regimes like Russia, like China, where they want to control the information as much as possible and present this appearance of stability. But again, that is kind of detrimental to standard public health practices, which is to share information with the public so they can be aware of what the risks are and they can, help authorities, avoid future cases. The other real lesson, which unfortunately not everyone has really learned, is the

0: importance of having not only high biosafety and biosecurity standards, but having a mechanism to ensure that labs are complying with those standards. Russia does have some pretty rigorous biosafety laws on the books, but we don't know about how well they implement those biosafety practices in their laboratories. Mm-hmm. And there is no international mechanism for doing so. So really, we have to take every lab's word for it that they are kind of in compliance, but there's no international system that would give us confidence that they really are adhering to the highest standards for biosafety and biosecurity.
1: I should let you go, but just finally, you mentioned, you know, some concern, or at the very least the fog around what the lab was actually working on. Dr. Ashish Jha, who helped guide the Biden administration's COVID response, says he's worried about the possibility this lab is working on biological weaponry, that the United States intelligence services said that Russia's program has expanded in recent years. You've studied this. Is this something that that we should be concerned about?
0: So Russia does have an active expanding biological weapons program. This institute, there's no evidence that it was part of the former Soviet program. And the Russians have several military facilities where they do this research. So I've not seen anything that would indicate that this particular institute is part of that. Mm. But obviously, the fact that Russia has an active bioweapons program does raise lots of concerns, and is a separate issue that we need to be concerned about. But I don't think it's connected to this particular incident that we've been discussing.
1: There are a lot of questions around this. I appreciate you giving us the answers that you have and kind of poking at some of the questions that we still need answered. Greg, thank you very much.
0: Thank you.
1: Gregory Koblenz is director of the Biodefense Graduate Program at George Mason University's Schar School of Policy and Government, also the co-director of the Global Biolabs Initiative. He was in Maryland.

0: You're listening to The Current. My name is Matt Galloway.
1: They have lied to the fans. They've lied to the rest of football. They have acted with sheer, contempt towards the football club that I support. And that, at this stage, I'm just so incredibly angry.
0: Fans of the English soccer club Manchester City are feeling betrayed. City is one of the most successful clubs in the world, with some of the game's best players, multiple cup titles to its name. But now that club is embroiled in a scandal that is being called one of the worst in modern sport. The Premier League says Man City has cheated financial rules for over a decade to the tune of over $1.5 billion. This team is majority owned by members of Abu Dhabi's ruling family. The scandal is raising questions about the integrity of the Premier League, about sports watching.

0: Oh yeah. I mean, they. I mean, look. Prior to the Abu Dhabi takeover in 2008, they were, one of our big clubs. They weren't mega. They were kind of a regional brand. They'd had lots of success maybe in the 60s and 70s. They'd had hard times more recently. But the most, the thing that perhaps everyone knew about them was they had to share a city with Manchester United.
1: Mm.
0: So they were kind of, there was a lot of sympathy for them. There were a lot of Man City fans, not so many outside of the Manchester region. But I think everybody had a bit of a kind of, I wouldn't say soft spot for them, but a lot of empathy having to sort of share a city with the biggest club in the UK, one of the biggest clubs in the world, Manchester United.
1: And then everything changed when they get an enormous injection of cash.
0: Yes, everything did change. They won the owner lottery. and they were basically bought by, as you noted in your intro, Abu Dhabi, the very wealthy Gulf state. And the money started to flow in. Now, I know this is a bit complicated, so I'll try and do this as simply as I can. European football, European sport really, doesn't do North American style hard salary caps. It doesn't do that. We have a sort of slightly more laissez-faire approach here. What we do have, though, and this started about 15 years ago, because of concerns over rising debts, club insolvency, a kind of arms race type effect, we introduced a soft cap. So the way to think about it is, European soccer clubs are supposed to live within their means. Now, they don't, but they're supposed to. So you're only supposed to spend on your team via transfers and wages what you can bring in through the door. And the three main revenue streams there are obviously broadcast, match day tickets, what have you, and commercial revenues. Yeah. And it's this last bracket that is the most important one here with this Manchester City case. Because if, let's say, I don't know, Elon Musk owned a club, any club, and he put Tesla on the front of the shirt and said, that's 10 billion. Well, the rest of the league, the rest of the football will say, no, it's not. That's not how much that shirt is really worth. We need to have a fair market value. And there's a sort of benchmarking exercise. Now, what Man City's owners did and continue to do is they are sponsored by lots of Abu Dhabi companies, state-owned enterprises, like, for example, their airline, Etihad. That's the name of the stadium, it's the name of the shirt. It's been their biggest sponsor ever since the takeover. Now, what this scandal is all about is in late 2018, German outlet Der Spiegel published some hacked emails that appeared, and I still find it very hard how anyone reading these emails could come to any other conclusion, appear to outline a conspiracy at the club to funnel money from the owner via these state-owned enterprises into the club at vastly inflated values, therefore enabling them to circumvent these financial rules, this soft salary cap.
1: So they could buy the best players in the world because they had an unlimited resource.
0: Absolutely. And they were also disguising some costs as well. So they were getting some of their costs off the books. So that's a bit more complicated. But if we just think about the main allegation, and that is these vastly inflated commercial deals. Now, that is what the Premier League has spent all these years investigating. UEFA, the European Football Governing Body, looks at it as well. They initially banned Manchester City for 2 years from European competition. Manchester City managed to get that overturned. It was a complicated case. He went to the Court of Arbitration for Sport. Mm. Some of the charges were timed out on a statute of limitations.

0: They've been the best team. So they have dominated English football. 7 titles out of 8 at one point. They did 4 years in a row, which no one's ever done before. They won a treble. They won the Champions League the league and the cup here. They've been brilliant. Famous players, famous managers. They've changed the game. And then you have the whole, if you like, beyond football angle. This is not just an Elon Musk type figure or a hedge fund or whatever, or Roman Abramovich, an oligarch. This is a state.
1: It's Abu Dhabi.
0: It's Abu Dhabi, one of the UK's, you know, big trading partners. And this is where this story, you know, this story is firing off in all kinds of directions. But one of them is potential impact on, you know, UK's GDP. And then you've got the city of Manchester itself. So it is true that Abu Dhabi has massively changed Manchester City. That's everyone can see that. Abu Dhabi money has also changed East Manchester, the parts of Manchester that Manchester City sits in. And that was a very deprived, well, it had been ignored. Very post-industrial, not a great deal happening there. Successive governments had failed it. And there was a lot of land there waiting for someone to do something with it. Abu Dhabi. Now, they got the money, they got the land on very, very good terms. Manchester City Council, you know, certainly opened the door. But everyone, anyone could see the change with their own eyes.
1: Is that how the UK Prime Minister, Andy Burnham, gets caught up in this? Because, of course, he is formerly Mr. Manchester, the mayor.
0: Yeah, he absolutely is. So this is where, this is, again, one of these sort of kind of ripple effects. A lot of the reason why he is our Prime Minister is because he's been able to say, I was mayor of Manchester, and Manchester outgrew the rest of the UK. So we've been bumping along at about 1% growth for a while, like lots of other sort of Western economies. But Manchester's been outgrowing the rest of the UK. It's been growing at about 3%. And he talks about Manchesterism. He talks about the fact that he's been able to get things done. He's been able to cut through red tape. Mm. He has been able to, you know, build things. Yeah, he has. I mean, I live near there. But a lot of the stuff he's built has been with Abu Dhabi's money. So
1: part of this is about what that money does. And there's been a lot of concern, and it's not just with City, but other clubs as well, of international money coming in and perhaps changing, because it's association with something like soccer, changing how people look at where that money was coming from. And the term that gets used is sports washing when people mm-hmm. talk about that. What does that conversation look like in light of the story?
0: Well, it's a conversation that we've been having for a while now. It comes and goes, and of course it's come back now. I almost sort of feel we're kind of post-sports washing here in the UK because if you believe in it, it's worked, right? So it's quite interesting that you played a clip before of a Manchester City fan saying how disappointed he was with the club's ownership. I would say that right now that's a minority view. I know that social media isn't always the best gauge, but if you were to look at social media, it's very much the other way. It is lock, stock behind the owners. This is a conspiracy against us. This is the more established clubs that they call the Red Cartel because they wear red. Liverpool, Manchester United, Arsenal have been ganging up us for ages. We've been the disruptor club. We've disrupted them, and they've been trying to get us, and now they've got us. That I would say is the loudest voice here. Now, is that not what sports washing is all about, really?
1: They won.
0: They have won. Because you have, football is so tribal, sport is so tribal in every country, but I don't know if it's particularly here, but it sometimes feels that way. Mm. And what you are buying is you are buying almost a kind of, at times it feels like almost like a sort of bot army that could be mobilized on your behalf to speak your talking points. But even if it's not that, you are buying people's goodwill. You're buying people who just will, at a moment like this, instinctively side with you. Now, this is so important for Abu Dhabi. They're effectively being called. We haven't really got into the ruling yet. The ruling was so damning. It first of all, it was bigger and worse than we expected. You know, I've been following this for years. This independent commission, whose names have been protected, which I think says a lot.

0: have found, have put a number on it. One, they've put a number on it. So this 9 years worth of cheating, so that benefited Manchester City to the tune of £900 million, which is, I think, is $1.5 billion Canadian dollars.
1: Yeah.
0: Huge amount, which is more than some clubs were earning. So there's that. But two, the language used is very undiplomatic. It accuses people of lying, of misleading, of misstating, of concealing. It's a conspiracy to obfuscate. The language is scathing. Now, they're not like naming names, because a lot of the names are redacted. And there does appear, I think, an attempt to kind of insulate senior Abu Dhabi leaders. But the implication is clear. You have lied and cheated.
1: So if that's, I have to let you go, but if that's the implication, that they cheated, they won all these things and they cheated, what happens to the club? There's suggestion that, that, you know, the titles could be stripped, they could be sent down into lower divisions, the club might be sold off for parts. What, just very briefly, what do you think is going to happen?
0: Well, I don't know, is the briefest answer I can give you. They're appealing, and I think they'll continue to appeal. So there is a sort of football process that the appeal is in, and there's a timeline for that.
1: But can the league let the cheaters win if it's proven that they cheated?
0: Good question. Good question. I mean, I think it will come down to an appetite here to, do we go backwards? Do we start stripping titles like we would for doping and Olympic medals? Do we do punishments that are forward-looking? What is a fitting punishment for a decade worth of cheating where they won so much? Mm. Where would that end? Where, at what point would we say there's potential damage here to the product, to the UK? You know, that's where we're at now.
1: Matt, good to talk to you about this. Thank you very much.
0: You're welcome.
1: It's a wild story. Matt Slater is senior sports reporter with The Athletic. He was just outside of Manchester, England. That's The Current for this Tuesday, the 6th of October. Q's up next on CBC Radio 1. You've been hearing about the return of Hockey Night in Canada. It will star the PWHL. Fourth season launches on the 5th of December. All 12 teams face off that day, including the newest team in Hamilton. In light of our conversation with Cassie Campbell Pascal, we're going to leave you with a song from the official PWHL playlist. It's Rihanna, We Found Love. I'm Matt Galloway. Thanks for listening. See you tomorrow.

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0: Commercialized space travel has arrived, and the world of marketing is setting its sights on the stars. 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
3: Jordan Tannehill's breakout novel, The Listeners, was about a woman who hears a low sound and everyone thinks she's crazy. His latest novel is about someone who sees ghosts, no one believes him, and everyone thinks he's crazy. Jordan will be here to talk about his novel and why he's interested in what happens when no one believes you.
4: This is CBC News. From CBC Toronto, it is 10 o'clock. Good morning, I'm Jill Dempsey. It's partly cloudy, 8 degrees. You can expect a high of 17 today. Chris Alexander has dropped out of Toronto's mayoral race. He made the announcement in the last half hour, just as advance voting begins.
5: I am stepping aside today. I didn't enter this race lightly. Before we entered the race, which was on July 29th, people advising me, my friends, colleagues in this office, saw Toronto in crisis. And the choices on offer were, in our view, not meeting the moment. They weren't ambitious enough, they weren't detailed or credible enough, and they weren't fiscally responsible. And we continue to draw those conclusions from the other platforms that are on offer.
4: Latest polls show Alexander trailing third behind Olivia Chow and Brad Bradford. He didn't throw his support behind either of the two leading candidates. Advance voting, as we mentioned, has started in Toronto. Olivia Piercy has more on what you need to know.
6: Starting at 10 o'clock, early voting kicks off in Toronto. Voters can go in person to have their say on who will lead the city as mayor and who will be their councillor and school trustee. Each ward has designated voting stations that will be open daily and close at 7 p.m. To find out where you can cast your ballot, check your voter card or the city's website. You'll need to bring ID with your name and address. 53 candidates are running to be Toronto's mayor, and over 180 are vying for a spot on council. Make sure to read up on the candidates in your ward before locking in your vote. Advance polls close on Sunday. Election Day is October 26. Olivia Piercy, CBC News, Toronto.
4: It's also the first day of early voting in Mississauga. Polls opened at 9 o'clock there and close at 6. Advance voting in Brampton and Vaughan open later this week. Quebecers have elected a separatist government. CBC News is projecting a Parti Québécois minority government. The major shift marks the end of the Coalition Avenir Quebec's 8 years in power. Alexander Silberman reports.
7: Parti Québécois leader Paul Saint-Pierre Plamondon celebrating a remarkable political comeback. Saint-Pierre Plamondon, who led the party from 3 seats to victory in a divided 5-party race.
8: Le Parti Québécois est prêt.
7: The PQ is ready, he says, to give voters the change they demanded. Promising to be a leader for all Quebecers, he pledged to build a strong economy and to hold a referendum on independence.
9: We will be a very firm, solid, credible, relevant opposition.
7: Quebec Solidaire pushing 9 seats, and the Conservatives got a major breakthrough, projected to pick up nearly 20 seats. The party willing to work with the PQ on a case-by-case basis, but strongly opposed to a referendum. Alexander Silberman, CBC News, Trois-Rivières, Quebec.
4: Russian authorities insist the situation surrounding the pneumonia death of a plague researcher at a Siberian lab is under control. But U.S. Secretary of State Marco Rubio is calling on Moscow to share what it knows.
10: And maybe, you know, there's nothing there. Maybe it's bigger than we thought. We don't know. But I think it would be reckless at this moment, given the limited information we still have, to speculate about what this might or might not be.
4: The UN says it's been in contact with Russian officials after last week's death. The World Health Organization says the risk to public health in that region is low, adding it's continuing to monitor the situation. Some doctors and infectious disease specialists are noticing an earlier than usual start to flu season. It was higher than the week before with Health Ontario data. Dr. Joseph Parham is a doctor, a family doctor in Scarborough. If you have symptoms, he says you may be eligible for antiviral medications.
11: And we can detect it early. And if we start treatment early, if you meet the requirements, the severity of the flu decreases, right? The severity of the symptoms decrease, you'll feel better earlier, and also you'll be less contagious.
4: The most recent Public Health Ontario data shows a 3% positivity rate across the province in the third week of September. That is the CBC News. I'm Jill Dempsey. Here's your forecast. Clear skies in the city, sunshine all day long, high of 17 with a moderate UV index, partly cloudy tonight, 40% chance of showers before morning, a low of 11, and Wednesday mainly cloudy, 40% chance of showers in the morning, winds gusting up to 40 tomorrow morning with a high expected of 22 and a moderate UV index. In the city right now, partly cloudy skies, 8 degrees at the moment. 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
3: Hey, I'm Tom Power. Welcome to Q. You know that feeling where you saw something and you swear you saw it and you tell your friends and they don't believe you and they think you're crazy? That is such a frustrating feeling. Jordan Tannehill is interested in that feeling. Jordan is a 2-time Governor General winner from Ottawa. His last novel was about a woman who hears a sound that no one else does and people think she's crazy. His new novel

about a guy who sees another guy that looks identical to a dead person, and everyone thinks he's crazy. Jordan Tannehill came into the studio to talk about his new book, and I asked him why he's so interested in that dynamic. His answer might surprise you. That's coming up. Plus, Snooki from the Jersey Shore will be here to tell you why she came to Canada in search of ghosts. It's coming up on Q.

0: So are you ever on the street and you have to do a double take because you think you saw someone you know? You see a familiar looking face in the crowd. What if the person you see is someone who died years ago? Let me tell you about the Canadian author Jordan Tannehill's latest novel. It's called The Living Realm, because that's what the main character is kind of dealing with. Jordan Tannehill is a playwright, novelist, and director from Ottawa. He's a two-time winner of the Governor General Award for the Arts along the way. You might be familiar with his novel, The Listeners, from a few years back, which was shortlisted for the prestigious Giller Prize, became an opera and a TV show. I should say, if you're not familiar with it, I would love for you to get familiar with it because it's one of my favorite Canadian novels ever. And Jordan's latest novel is also so brilliant. It's called The Living Realm. It's set in Berlin, and a lot of it is set around gay and queer cruising sites in Berlin. In particular, one famous spot, Teufelssee, in the city's Grunewald Forest, where the book's main character, who is unnamed throughout the whole book, sees this handsome man in the woods who looks identical to his former lover. But his former lover has been dead for years. So he tells his friends about it, but no one believes him. So Jordan Tannehill came into our Toronto studio to talk about the book. The surprising reason he's drawn to telling stories about that feeling you get when no one believes you. And why the trick to success is to not get too professional. How are you?
1: I'm really well. Thank you, Tom.
0: I read an interview where you talked about how you wished questions about sex weren't something that people omit from interviews.
1: Right.
0: So I figured I would lean right into it. So the novel is set, as I mentioned, in the world of cruising. We were talking about this beforehand that we kind of pulled a bunch of people around us and everyone seemed to have a different definition of it. Can you talk to me a little bit about cruising, like what it is, what it means to you?
1: Sure. I mean, it really is kind of the solicitation of sex anonymously, more often than not, in semi-public places or public places. And so in this case, Teufelssee is a small lake in the Grunewald, which is this large forest on the western outskirts of Berlin. And the forest around this lake has been a cruising site for generations, dating right back to really before the time of the Kaiser, actually. And the entirety of the novel really takes place in the cruising grounds of this site. As you mentioned, this man, this protagonist, encounters who he believes is his long dead lover there, which sets off this kind of series of events for him over the course of one summer that causes him to question the nature of time.
0: When did you first go yourself to that forest, to that area?
1: That's a good question. I think I went for the first time in my early 20s, back in maybe 2015 or 16, and I had an experience there back in 2021 when I sort of the idea for the novel first came to me, in which I was engaged, shall we say, in the cruising grounds, and I heard this kind of rustling in the underbrush nearby, and out popped this wild boar and her little boarlet, and I was basically unclothed and with this stranger. And we sort of looked at each other, and it was such a kind of remarkable moment where she was kind of looking at us, engaged in our sort of strange arcane mating rituals. And we were sort of looking at her, going about her business, and just really kind of thinking about all of the kind of beings, human and otherwise, who share this space and kind of coexist there. And kind of another interesting thing about that site, which ultimately prompted the writing of the book, is that on the sort of eastern edge of the lake is this large hill called Teufelsberg. And it's actually made up of the firebombed ruins of post-war Berlin. So after the war, when the city was rubble, a number of, largely number of women actually were tasked with piling up basically the destroyed apartment buildings and banks and stores of Berlin brick by brick into these lorries that were then carted out and piled in this giant mound in the Grunewald beside this lake that was then sodded over and forested over. And the image of men cruising in the shadow of this great

0: rubble mound of firebombed Berlin was really, really lodged in my brain and became, I think, kind of the impetus for the novel.
1: What is it about that contrast that struck you?
0: Just the idea that this site is a real palimpsest, that there's this time, this history layered upon itself, and that we might be sort of cruising in this forest among the ghosts of post-war Europe and indeed other ghosts, the ghosts of lost lovers. And the idea that you could enter this forest and somehow encounter every person who'd ever experienced pleasure in that forest. And this idea that this was kind of like a thin site, a site where the membrane between the living and the non-living, the past, and was somehow thinner there. And I think this image of cruising as well, and sort of the ruins of past iterations of a civilization. I mean, even the image of, I mean, it's something that happens across Europe, men cruising at the foothill of the Acropolis or in ruins in downtown Rome. I mean, there's something about this act of life continuing that we sort of find these everyday connections and pleasures amidst the kind of scars of the past and the ruins of the past is something that I find quite evocative.
1: I was going to ask you, is that how the ghost element came to you in this book?
0: To a degree, yes. I mean, I think the book is, of course, also haunted by the specter of AIDS. And Lucas, who you mentioned earlier, this kind of spectral figure, or the doppelganger, if you will, that our narrator encounters, is a lover who our protagonist does lose to AIDS in the early 90s. And so his memory haunts the protagonist and lingers over his engagement with the forest in the present.
1: Can you give me an idea or paint us a picture of what this forest looks like?
0: Well, I was there in August, and what's one thing that's quite special about cruising in this forest is, first of all, you're naked, because this whole site at Teufelssee is an FKK site, as it were, so a nudist area, naturalists area. So you're naked and you're without your phone because you have no way of carrying your phone with you, which is itself a kind of quiet reprieve. And then you enter the forest. It's largely a pine forest. And one thing you'll notice right away is the sound of the wind moving through the canopy sounds a lot like the ocean surf. And I become very aware of the passage of time when I'm in this forest, the seconds and minutes that are passing as I wait for an encounter. It's quite a bit like fishing, really, cruising. A lot of time is really spent waiting, waiting and observing. And it's very much a kind of both about the sort of rewards of patience in a way. And the forest is, it's quite sandy. And so there's this, you know, you feel the warm sand on your feet and the moss carpets and a lot of underbrush. And it's an old forest. It's been there for thousands and thousands of years. And that's also the kind of time scale you feel when you're there.
1: You said that when you are cruising, you often think about time.
0: Mm-hmm.
1: In what way?
0: So I think about time, as I said, in a way, the sort of seconds and minutes passing as you sort of wait in patience.
1: Waiting for someone. Yeah.
0: Waiting for something to happen, waiting for someone to come. But as it were. But also you're waiting for... I think you also are aware of your own body as you see men of different ages, some in their 70s and even 80s, some in their early 20s, and you have a sense of where you are on your own sort of life's journey, as you will. You know, you have a sense of the time scale of your own life, how many more summers you have left perhaps to visit a forest like this. And then you are aware of the time scale of this forest. And as I said, the generations of people who have cruised there before. The Kaiser once stationed his troops in the Grunewald, and there was a real issue, if you read the correspondence in the military correspondence of the troops cruising in the forest back in the late 19th century. So this is, you know, hardly sort of, this forest has been inhabited by many over the years. And so, yeah, you're aware, of course, of the natural timescale of the forest itself. So I think I think a lot about time when I cruise, yeah.
1: I feel like you think about time anyway. Like even just hearing what you were saying there, that you're sitting there watching these other men's bodies and you're thinking to yourself, well, you know, I have, you know, time is finite for me too. I don't feel like everybody looks at that and thinks time is finite for me. I better. Mm-hmm. And it reminds me of this thing I was planning on asking you about later, which is I've been reading, of course, a lot of interviews with you and getting ready for this interview myself. And that comes up a lot, Jordan. Mm-hmm. The idea that like you want to be creative while your brain and body are still functioning well.

0: you want to make the most of your time while you still can. Mm-hmm. Where do you think that might come from in you?
1: I think I'm aware of the fact that had I lived in a different, had I been born in a different decade, I would probably be dead by now. I think that's part of it. I think we are living in the wake of a tremendous loss of creative force and energy and political force in society because of AIDS. And I think a lot about that missing generations, of course, we are still very much living with AIDS. I think about the extraordinary vitality of certain artists and writers. I mean, how Virginia Woolf wrote her great books within almost like a 10-year span, that those extraordinary bursts of creative energy that I find so inspiring. And I, we really, you know, I'm aware of the fact that, you know, one's great mind years often coincide with one's great body years. And you also have to, which I mean to say sort of a kind of vigor and energy. And I think you also must experience what your body can experience, you know, and I really try to not just sit in front of my computer all day tapping away, but also to be in the world and try to be really as present with it as possible.
0: I'm Tom Power. You're listening to Q. You're in the middle of Teufelssee in the Grunewald Forest. That book is out now. Earlier, Jordan alluded to something when he talked about the history of Berlin. So this is a novel, a short novel, full of so much German history, Berlin history, stuff that I had no idea about. So I wanted to ask Jordan about some of that, why he wanted to put German history in the books, especially the wild gangs. Now, listen, I should say this part of the interview involves a conversation about a play that includes a homophobic slur in its title. Here's Jordan Tannehill.
1: So these were groups of orphaned boys orphaned in the Great War, who during the Weimar lived in these, you know, almost like tribes, if you will, in the Grunewald. They were very much inspired by the stories of Jack London and these kinds of, you know, tales of the Wild West. They dressed often as kind of cowboys or pirates, and often very effeminately with these large plumed hats and jewelry. And the French author, anarchist Daniel Goren, writes about them in his Brown Diaries. He was traversing Germany on foot in the early 30s, chronicling the rise of fascism. And he encountered these wild gangs in the Grunewald where they lived, and writes about these kind of sadomasochistic sexual rites of initiation that they engaged in. They were largely homosexual, these adolescents, by his account. They often worked as hustlers in sailor bars and working class bars in the city in Berlin. And they were really the sort of forgotten of the war. They were really this kind of collateral, if you will, from World War One, and they were finding this way of surviving together in the margins, in the forest.
0: So what struck you about them?
1: I think the forest, the Grunewald, has represented in the kind of collective imaginary of Berlin this kind of wild, untamed space for many generations, and the existence of these wild gangs, for instance, during the Weimar, kind of speaks to that. It also speaks to life on the margins, which queer people, of course, have been used to for countless generations, and pleasure lined with danger as well.
0: The other character in German history that comes up is a more recent character, Elsa. Can you tell me who Elsa
1: right.
0: is?
1: Yes, well, Elsa is a boar.
0: She's I did not know about Elsa the boar.
1: Yeah, she's a real wild boar who lives at Teufelssee, and she became a bit of a local celebrity back in 2020 when she was photographed absconding with the laptop bag of an elderly nudist. And this photo made the rounds on the internet, and in fact, it was even picked up by the BBC and other reputable news sources. And she became this kind of local overnight celebrity, and actually increased a lot of visitors, a lot of traffic to Teufelssee in sort of the days thereafter. I think much to the chagrin of some of the regulars. And she becomes a real kind of leitmotif through the novel, and indeed factors in quite prominently near the end. And she sort of stands in really for that encounter I had with the boar and the wildlife in the area. I mean, we do kind of enter

0: her subjective experience at one point in the novel.
1: Have you seen her in real life?
0: I unfortunately have not been blessed with an Elsa sighting myself. I've seen other boars, but not the great Elsa.
1: How do you know if you see a boar if it's Elsa?
0: Well, she has these distinctive black markings on her snout. It's true. I possibly have seen her and I didn't recognize her, but I imagine I'd be starstruck if I saw her. So I imagine I would just know, but
1: I want to go back to your creative roots. You had a great line here. You said the writing is the cheapest, easiest, and most immediate way to manifest your ideas. I want to know how early you figured that out. Were you walking around with a notebook in your back pocket? Were you jotting down stuff always?
0: From a pretty young age, I was very lucky to have parents who encouraged that. Both my mom and dad had a lot of paper and pens and notebooks around the house and in my room. And I wrote my first play. It wasn't very good, but I wrote my first one back, I think I was 13. And
1: what was it about?
0: Oh, it was like a real On Golden Pond ripoff. It was about a very gnarly relationship between a mother and her elderly father. I really, those kind of 80s, quote unquote, women's films really left a big impression upon my pubescent self. Fried Green Tomatoes, etc. Steel Magnolias. So it was in that vein. It was called Capturing November, this play. Yeah.
1: So you write this book. Do you show it to your folks?
0: Oh, yeah. I mean, I staged that thing and I invited my whole family to see it. Oh yeah. Yeah. I put it on when I was in first year of high school with my high school friends and put it on in Ottawa. Yeah.
1: How did it go?
0: It was great. I mean, the experience of doing it was so fun and so edifying that I just kept doing it. And I just kind of progressively got a little bit better at it and a bit more professional. Although I think it's still, I wouldn't say I try to be too professional. I think embracing the spirit of the eternal amateur, I think, has a lot of value.
1: But does that get tougher when you get a big hit? Like, for people who don't know, I mean, you wrote The Listeners. I mean, it's one of my favorite novels of all time, but also like a best-selling novel all over the world was made into a TV series. When something gets that big, I mean, I think you know what I'm driving at. Is it tough to hold on to that sense of amateurish? Is it tough to hold on to that sense of I'm not on a track? I'm sure it would be tough for anybody.
0: I think it's important to say no to a lot of offers that seem very exciting and sort of shiny in order to continue to do the thing that you do, which is just tell new stories in my case. And I think at the end of the day, I think when I moved to New York and I had a big success with this play recently, Prince Faggot, I thought, okay, now I got to write a big play for New York City next. I have to follow this up with another big play. And I got really in my head about trying to think about what that would be, like almost trying to create like a hit play, sort of reverse engineering that. And I thought, you know, the thing I've done all my life is just write something that I would want to see and that I know would kind of gag my friends. You know, like what's something that I know my friends would just really like, wow, that's really cool. And then because that's ultimately who's inspiring me. You know, I have this circle who I see all their work and we're constantly pushing each other to kind of push the edges of what we do and try to do something different with the form that we're working in. And so at the end of the day, I'm just like, I got to just return to that energy, that headspace, and make time for that.
1: I have a question about The Listeners and The Living Realm. Mm-hmm. So in The Listeners, the main character hears a hum that no one else does, mm-hmm. and that leads her to finding a community. But it also leads to people disbelieving her and thinking she's crazy and cutting her out of their lives. Mm-hmm. Similarly, I can see a nod in your head, the narrator in The Living Realm sees these ghosts in the woods and no one believes him and they think they're crazy.
0: Right.
1: What is going on that you are interested in that dynamic?
0: I think the novel...
1: Am I on to something, Jordan?
0: Absolutely.
1: That's really the first question.
0: Yeah, I mean, okay, I think, okay. Yeah, madness kind of factors pretty heavily into both books. And maybe to be more nuanced about it, I think the difficulty of

0: are really experiencing a version of reality that's not shared by the people around them. And it drives them, in some cases, to pretty extraordinary lengths. And I think the novel is a deeply, it can be a very deeply interior kind of form, by which I mean you can really articulate the very inner thoughts of a character and be really inside their heads, and really the very intimate exchange of a kind of character's inner thoughts with your own is I think for me one of the most exciting things a novel can do. And so I think when a character's thinking or a kind of inner life begins to sort of, I guess, derail, if you will, from reality or kind of move in this sort of slightly more kind of unwieldy direction, I find that a very potent use of the novel. I find it very exciting. I think it also sometimes maybe tracks with my own experience of, I think sometimes in the world we live in right now, I think my experience of reality feels so removed from how I see it being articulated in an online space or what in the words of the president or, you know, any number of things. I feel like we're, in some cases, it feels like we're all living in these totally disconnected realities. And so I've returned to the idea of, you know, how do we articulate and how do we construct reality, and what is our, and how do we articulate our own subjective experience of it time and again?
1: It reminds me, I'm trying to vaguely remember it now, but I read an interview you were either in, or it was an interview where essentially you were talking about that I wonder how much suffering, how much fascism, mm-hmm. how much oppression mm-hmm. comes from people who are unable to live authentically, mm. who are unable to live, who are unable to express themselves sexually the way that they want to. Am I right? There was something about that.
0: Yeah,
1: right?
0: I mean, there is definitely a huge thwarted, sort of deeply thwarted sexual energy coming out of Washington D.C. right now. I think thwarted. It's more than thwarted desire, but I think it's a kind of thwarted truth in a way. As you say, it's sort of a thwarted authenticity of the self, and also all of that, and how much that blocks a kind of empathetic engagement with community and others. I don't think that's the only source of our problems at the moment, but I'm sure that's a factor. And not to psychoanalyze the Republican Party too much. But
1: last question: where do you go then? Where do you go when things are tough? And where do you find joy the most?
0: I find joy in conversations and meals with my husband. I find great renewal in spending time with my friends and going out and dancing together and going to raves together, being in nature alone and with others, in political activism and organizing, and in experiencing art and reading and going to theater when I can, performance and seeing how other people are articulating this experience of being alive at this moment in time.
1: Jordan, this is such a beautiful book. And thanks for coming on and talking to us a little bit about it.
0: Thanks so much, Tom. It's an honor.
1: Jordan Tannehill is the Governor General's award-winning novelist, playwright, and director. His latest novel, The Living Realm, is out now.

Coming up on the show, Nicole Polizzi, a.k.a. Snooki from Jersey Shore, has come to Canada to tap into the fifth dimension to look for ghosts in some of our country's most infamous haunted sites. They'll tell you why. It's coming up next. I'm Tom Power.

From CBC Toronto, partly cloudy skies, 8 degrees. We expect a high of 17 today. Chris Alexander is out of the race for Toronto mayor. He made the announcement this morning just before advance polls started. Latest polls show Alexander trailing third behind Olivia Chow and Brad Bradford. He did not throw his support behind either of the two leading candidates. As I mentioned, advance voting is underway. It started at 10 o'clock this morning. Advance polls are open until Sunday. And polls are also open in Mississauga for advance voting, starting at 9 this morning. They will close at 6 tonight, run until Sunday. Advance voting in Brampton and Vaughan opens later this week. And Quebecers have elected a separatist government. CBC News is projecting a Parti Québécois minority government. More news coming up right here on CBC Radio 1. Forecast now for Toronto, mainly sunny and a high of 17 with a moderate UV index. Partly cloudy tonight, 40% chance of showers before morning, a low of 11. Wednesday cloudy, 40% chance of showers in the morning. Winds gusting up to 40 kilometers an hour with a high of 22. Peterborough, we're looking at sunny skies and a high of 14. Clear skies tonight, 40% chance of showers overnight and a low expected of 8 degrees.

0: degrees. Wednesday, cloudy, chance of showers, and a high of 20.
1: I'm Tom Power. You're listening to Q. Here's a question for you. Are you a believer in the paranormal? You know, ghosts, aliens, poltergeists. I ask this because the guest you're about to hear from is an adamant believer. So much so that she's got her own show called Snooki, the Paranormal Rookie. And yes, that's Snooki of Jersey Shore that I'm talking about. The show that ran from 2009 to 2012, big reality TV show. But Snooki, aka Nicole Polizzi, has been spending less time in New Jersey and a whole lot more time in Ontario investigating some of the most haunted spots in the province.
2: Who's that?
3: I'm here with you.
4: You're scared the hell out of me.
3: Okay, you're going to hear
2: words. I heard a frog.
3: Yeah, you're going to hear things in there.
2: I heard a frog. Like a scary frog.
3: Okay, scary frogs. We're going to handle that scary
2: frog. Then I heard
3: frog.
2: Lady Gaga.
1: That's from the first episode of Snooki, the Paranormal Rookie. It follows Snooki and a team of professional paranormal investigators as they try to teach her how to communicate with spirits. The first two episodes premiered on Friday on Crave. You can catch new episodes every Friday. Last week, Snooki was in town and Q guest host Jill Deacon caught up with her to talk about ghost hunting in Canada and a little bit about her legacy on the Jersey Shore.
5: Hello and welcome to Q.
2: Yes, thanks for having me.
5: So, you've been in an episode of or a season of Canada Shore, but have you spent much time in Canada before this?
2: No, yeah. So back in the day, we used to always come for club appearances, like Jersey Shore-esque, like 2009 to 2012. Like we would always be here going to the clubs and partying, which is always a good time. But I never really got to like stay and enjoy it and see everything.
5: Welcome to Canada.
2: I love it here. I want to be a dual citizen.
5: Really?
2: Yes, I love it here.
5: You're not alone. There's Americans feeling that way
2: right
5: now.
2: Yes, can I please come over?
5: So your interest in the paranormal, I understand this is something you have felt very strongly since you were a kid. You have an intuition about places and about people. What's an earliest memory of that? I mean, when you felt this sort of intuitive sense of something beyond what you could see kicking in.
2: I mean, I always, like, if I'm in a room and I was little, I knew that I wasn't alone in the room. So I always knew.
5: Always? Or just some rooms?
2: No, in any room. So I had experience with UFOs before.
5: And then we're going to need to unpack that.
2: I've always been into the paranormal. So after my grandparents died, my grandparents were with me and I felt them on me like all the time. So I always like felt the sixth sense, I guess. Eventually I ended up opening my third eye. And then once you open your third eye, then you feel all the things. So.
5: Okay. So much to ask you about here. Let's start with I want to know about the third eye, but I first need to know about the UFO experience. You said that it was like you went to the grocery store. Like that's just garden variety.
2: Oh yeah. Because that's like my life. This is my hobby. So my hobbies are ghosts and aliens. And nobody knows that about me. So I'm very happy that I get to do this because they get to, you know, meet the real me.
5: Uh-huh.
2: I love all paranormal and everything. I grew up in the Hudson Valley. So the Hudson Valley is known for aliens and UFOs.
5: I did not know that. It's not in the marketing materials that I've seen, but I didn't know.
2: Okay. I don't really talk about it much unless I'm in a UFO podcast.
5: Okay.
2: I saw a UFO, just like bouncing in the sky. And then I had a dream that I saw grays around me. And then it was like a whole thing. And
5: grays? The color gray?
2: Aliens.
5: Oh, gray aliens. Grays is gray aliens.
2: Yeah.
5: Gotcha.
2: So I had a dream that grays were around me. And then I have a perfect hole in the back of my neck where they touch me. So I have like a thing with aliens.
5: Like it's still there, the hole in the back of your neck?
2: Yeah. A perfect hole. I have things with aliens.
5: But you also must feel an incredible sense of connection and sort of being at home on this show.
2: Well, because it's all paranormal. The show is about ghosties, not about aliens, but that's going to be for later seasons, I hope. Mm-hmm. This show, I've always felt, you know, spirits around me and everything. So I always told myself this is like a check on the bucket list. Like I really wanted to get into the paranormal and practice being an investigator. And, you know, I always felt like I could be a medium. So I practiced doing that for a long time. And then I had to shut it off because I wasn't sleeping and I felt ghosts everywhere. This is like a check off my bucket list. Like I did it.
5: And I've heard you say that about because you always wanted to be on a reality TV show, too. And you manifested that.
2: I manifested my whole life.
5: You're figuring it out.
2: I wanted.

0: an Italian man. I wanted tan babies. I did it all.
1: And then now the paranormal show.
0: I did
1: show.
0: It all. Yeah.
1: All right. So we're going to listen to a little clip from the first episode. And this is, you are in the infamous Tuckett Mansion, which is in Hamilton, Ontario.
0: Mm-hmm.
1: It was built in 1896.
0: Yeah.
1: And you, as I understand it, really know nothing about the history or the lore of any of these buildings before you go in. Mm-hmm. And your mentor in the show, who is Kevin Whitaker, who is a practiced sort of...
0: He's a legit medium. He's been doing it his whole life.
1: Okay. Yeah. And he's asking you what your intuition is telling you about the pool room that you're in. Let's have a listen.
0: This is a hangout, obviously, but I don't know, like secrets, lies, something happened here. So I ended up meditating, because you know I meditate, but I get things when I meditate beforehand on where I go places.
2: Okay.
0: So I ended up writing down 1920s, early to mid 100s, people are stuck there. The dungeon, basically at the basement. Like the place is very devious, but it's not totally evil.
1: That's a little bit from the first episode of Snooki, the Paranormal Rookie. Okay, so meditating. What is meditate? I mean, I meditate myself, but I'm curious about what you

0: I know it was a little life changing to where I was like, okay, I can't live like this anymore. So I stopped meditating, but now I'm meditating for the show because right. I want to feel things. Yeah.
1: Okay. We played this a little bit in the intro, but I just want to play it again because I think it's quite fun. And okay. I want to ask you about it. This is when you're in the basement of the Tuckett Mansion and okay. you're wearing headphones and you're connected to something you call the spirit box, which yes. is a technology that sort of scans through radio signals and frequencies. Mm-hmm. And paranormal investigators believe that spirits can pick out voices or messages through these scans. And you are blindfolded, by the way, in this. So let's have a listen.
0: This is my first time, by the way.
2: Okay. Wait, why does it sound like that? What? Who's that?
3: I'm here with you. You scared the hell out of me. Okay, you're going to hear
2: words. I heard
3: words
2: a frog.
3: Yeah, you're going to hear things in there.
2: I heard a frog. Like a scary frog.
3: Okay, scary frogs. Mm. We're going to handle that scary frog.
2: And I heard
3: frog.
2: Lady Gaga.
3: Okay. I think she's alive.
0: I can't. Yeah.
1: What is that? What do you mean you heard Lady Gaga?
0: I just heard like one of her songs. I don't know. So this is the first time I'm, you know, paranormal investigating. This is the whole point of the show. I'm a rookie. I want to get to know how to, you know, investigate ghosties. So the one thing is like doing the SLS and like wearing
1: what's
0: the
1: SLS?
0: It's a type of it's like a electronic that reads.
1: Oh, that's the machine.
0: The ghosts
1: that picks
0: and everything.
1: Up the frequencies.
0: Yes, yes.
1: Okay. SLS.
0: Yeah, there's
1: gotcha.
0: So many things. So yeah, they were like, let's try that, and I'm like, okay. Number one, I'm scared of the dark. I don't like blindfolds. I don't like anything covering my eyes. So I was already like conquering a fear of that. And then knowing I'm in a haunted house and knowing I'm going to hear stuff, it was just big fears being conquered. Hmm. Okay. And we're in a basement in a creepy house. So I was really testing my limits. So I was already, you know, scared and everything. But yeah, like you put this on, you're blindfolded. You don't see anything and you just hear static, but then you hear like random words. So you're trying to figure out what the words are. But the first time that I did it, I just heard a frog and I heard Lady Gaga's song. So I don't think it worked. Right.
1: Right.
0: Or maybe I was just scared and trying to find the humor
1: right.
0: in it.
1: I well, and the power of suggestion too, when you know that you're in a place that's haunted, I mean, you could be, you're almost picking up
0: terrifying.
1: Anything.
0: Yeah.
1: So in a bit more serious question, because Kevin Whitaker, you're sort of professional paranormal
0: best.
1: Investigator. Mm. He's your guide through this
0: is,
1: and your mentor, as you
0: yeah.
1: say.
0: Mm.
1: Can you give me an example of something that he taught you about investigating the paranormal?
0: Yeah. So, you know, we talked a lot prior to the show and I told him my history, how I felt being, you know, feeling things and wanting to be a medium and practicing. So his job really with me was to basically tell me, trust your instincts, whatever you feel, let me know. And for me, so he's a medium that sees things. I'm a medium that just feels things. So it's like, is it in my head? Am I making this?

0: trust your instincts. Whatever you feel, let me know. And for me, so he's a medium that sees things. I'm a medium that just feels things. So it's like, is it in my head? Am I making this up? Or is it my thoughts, you know, or is it someone else's thoughts? It's very confusing. Mm-hmm. I don't see things. He sees things. So it's very easy for him to decipher, like, what is what. So, yeah, I hear random thoughts that are not my thoughts. But I'm like, am I just making that up?
1: So his advice is to trust.
0: Yeah. Yeah. That. So we're in the episodes and he's just like, whatever you feel, just say it out loud and let's go from there. So I think it was just, you know, me being honest with everything that I felt and not feeling weird about it.
1: Because, you know? I know you've said that part of what appeals to you about this show is the idea of helping people watch, who are watching, learn how to be more open to the spirit world around them. As you said earlier, everyone's got their third eye and so on.
0: Yes.
1: Why, tell me why you want what do you want people to know about perhaps being more open to the uncertainties around them?
0: Well, honestly, I feel like my husband feels this way. My best friend feels this way. They think when they die, it's just a black hole and that's it. So it's not. We are in a beautiful life right now. Live your best life. But when we die, and I'm Catholic, so I believe in heaven, I believe in Jesus, but I also believe in the universe and all the things around it. So I know there's something way more bigger than this, you know, little rock that we're living on. So yeah, I think my big thing is just think outside the box and there's more to this life. Live your best life. But when we die, it's not a black hole.
1: You know, there are people who are listening to this thinking this is a bunch of baloney. I mean, what do you say to the skeptics who are, regardless of what they believe about when we die, more just, okay, paranormal, no, this is this is silly. Because you must have encountered people like
0: my
1: that.
0: My husband is skeptic.
1: Your husband
0: He's like, this is
1: whole...
0: all baloney. Hmm. This isn't real. And I'm just like, all right, well, I don't know. That's just what you believe. And I respect your opinion, but you don't believe because you haven't had an experience. I've had so many experiences. So yeah, there's going to be skeptics and it's fine. But it's real.
1: As I said, I've only seen the first couple of episodes, but you go to places, you go to an old sort of, hospital convent in Niagara Falls. You go to Fort Erie.
0: A nunnery.
1: What's the
0: spooky
1: location that scared you the most in Ontario where you traveled?
0: I think it was, oh my God, I'm forgetting the name right now. So it was an abandoned building and we walk in and it's just like a abandoned building. Like nobody's there. We walk in and it looked like this, but like everyone just ran out. So it's like things were left, like your papers were left, but the chairs tipped over and it's like everyone just ran. So right away we walk in and it's just like, what happened here? What is going on? It looks like it was the end of the world and everyone just ran. So in that location, there was a lot of ghosties, but also ghosties that are on the street that came in because they feel cozy. And that was from Kevin because he felt like a lot of ghosts there. So going into that, I just knew there was going to be a lot of ghosties and scaries. And that was probably the scariest episode for me.
1: Did anything freaky happen that didn't get captured on camera? I mean, anything that you wished the cameras had been rolling to?
0: No, yeah, I felt everything got captured. But after the ghost hunts, like I would get sage because I don't want to bring anything home with me. So Missy.
1: Sage, you do a smudge. Is that right?
0: Right, smudging. Yeah. So Missy would sage me, Palo Santo, sage, you know, all the things. And I would go back to my room, but in my head, I still felt like there was things with me. Once I went home, it was fine. But, you don't get to see after we leave. And I feel like when we get to our hotel rooms, we kind of all still feel that heaviness.
1: You're still carrying a lot of
0: Yeah, of the ghost hunt.
2: I'm John Power. You're listening to Q. You're in the middle of Jill Deacon's conversation with Nicole Polizzi, also known as Snooki from the Jersey Shore, which was a reality TV show that was a huge hit from 2009 to 2012. If you don't know it, ask your parents, ask your grandkids. So far, Jill and Snooki have been talking about her lifelong infatuation with the paranormal. Snooki was in the studio because she has a new show called Snooki the Paranormal Rookie, which is out on Crave. They wanted to spend this part of the conversation talking a little bit more about the Jersey Shore days, a little bit more about Snooki herself, and they played this clip. Take a listen.

0: It's like when I got arrested on the beach. They ball and chained me.
1: Okay.
2: Wait, I'm so nasally in that episode. I was sick.
1: Well, I mean, I think, anyways, for anyone who didn't catch that, you are referring to an episode of Jersey Shore.
2: Yeah, when I got arrested.
1: Got arrested, which we don't need to get into that.
2: The one time I got arrested.
1: But I actually wanted to, you know, unpack the idea that your reference to that time in your life, because that was 17 years ago.
2: Oh my God.
1: And you seem to have a good sense of humor about it all.
2: Yeah.
1: How do you feel about that time in your life now when you look back at it? What's the feeling that comes up?
2: Yeah, so as a mom of teenagers, not great, because they all see it on TikTok now and all the kids are like watching it from season one. So it's embarrassing for my kids a little bit, but I also let them know, like, listen, mommy did that way before I even had you, way before I even met daddy. It was kind of like my college years, which you're going to experience. And I told them I'm an actress, so it's all fake. And there was a script. It's like a movie, so I was faking it. But I feel like they're understanding, like, that was mommy just having fun. But yeah, it is what it is, you know?
1: So you feel sort of compassion and a sense of humor about your younger self? Because as you say, that is you being full tilt, kind of fun in your 20s.
2: Yeah, honestly, I feel like it was just innocent and we were just grasping the moment of just having fun and enjoying the moment. And yeah, mommy was just young and dumb.
1: So what do you talk to your kids about ghosts and ghosties? Because for some age kids, that can be kind of scary. I mean, is that something that's part of your their normal conversations around your house? Maybe at different points of view on it from mom and dad, but...
2: No, yeah, not really. I mean, we talk about like God and everything, but ghosties, no, they don't believe in it. But I will say when they were toddlers, they did see something in the room because I saw their eyes go back and forth. And I know in our nursery, I feel like my grandpa was on the ceiling just watching my children. And when I was changing their diapers, their eyes would go back and forth. So I know that my grandpa was there. But yeah, that's about it.
1: How come you call them ghosties, not ghosts?
2: Because ghosts are scary. Ghosties makes it more cute, so it doesn't make it as scary. Because it is scary, and I get scared going everywhere on this show, but I try to make the best of it. So ghosties, it's not as scary.
1: If you could investigate one place anywhere in the world, where would it be?
2: Okay, so God willing, we get season two. So season two, we can go to the States for like three episodes. We have to go to Pennhurst, which is in Pennsylvania. And me and Jenny went there, JWoww, for Snooki and JWoww spinoff. And we went there just to like bullshit, whatever. And I went in there after I opened my third eye and I was like practicing my mediumship and felt a million ghosts in there. I got pushed down the stairs. My hair was pulled. There were people touching my back. There were kids everywhere running around touching my hands. And I was like, oh my God. That's when I shut it off after. I was like, this is insane. I can't live like this. But we have to go back to Pennhurst.
1: Okay. Mm-hmm. Well, we'll see if that happens in season two, Nicole.
2: Oh yeah. If you watch, then we'll get a season two.
1: Thank you for being here. Really fun talking with you.
2: Yes. Thank you.
3: I mean, it's a point well made. If you watch, you get a season two. That was Q guest host Jill Deacon's conversation with Nicole Polizzi, aka Snooki. Snooki, the paranormal rookie, which is a show title that I am just loving saying out loud on the radio, is out now on Crave with new episodes every Friday. I'm Tom Power. You're listening to Q. You know, some people who make great art feel sort of destined to do that their entire lives. Like earlier on the show, you might have heard Jordan Tannehill, the Canadian author, talking about writing since he was a little kid. But one of the most streamed songwriters and musicians anywhere right now really wanted nothing to do with music. Audrey Hepburn wanted to be a writer, but a screenwriter like her dad. And she did it. She started out writing for TV shows, and then she came home from work one day, sat down with her best friend and roommate, the musician Gracie Abrams, who was not a star yet. Audrey picked up the guitar and two of them decided to try and write a song for a lark. They would go on to write one of the biggest hits of the past few years.

That is That's So True by Gracie Abrams, a song co-written with Audrey Hobart. Now Audrey herself is one of the most exciting voices in pop music. Her songs are the soundtrack to like every reel and TikTok on your phone right now. And even if you're not staying up till 1 a.m, avoiding your sleep and watching short form video, you might still know her. She's been on Jimmy Kimmel Live.

0: and TikTok on your phone right now. And even if you're not staying up till 1 a.m, avoiding your sleep and watching short form video, you might still know her. She's been on Jimmy Kimmel Live just last night, actually, or just a couple of nights ago. There's a big New York Times write-up about her. But before the big foo-foo-rah, I got to sit down with her in our Toronto studio, and I asked her why she's always been drawn to writing.
1: I just appreciate people who feel talented and are keen observers of, like, entertainment industry-wise, like, what it takes to make something good, why something is bad, and then want to do that but don't need to be the face of it necessarily, and want to move in the shadows because the shadows are where the magic happens. That's what I say. I felt like I was mostly having fun with music, with TV, with movies, always just kind of like trying to decipher why something was good or why something was bad, and that to me feels like a writer quality. And I just also did write a lot for fun.
0: But not music though, right?
1: No, not music. I did teach myself guitar in high school. Like I knew I wanted to be able to sing with guitar, and I always just sang other people's songs. I never felt called to write music.
0: You used to spend some time, like I read, analyzing pop music too.
1: Yeah, that was just like, I just couldn't help myself. Like, I've always loved pop music. I also grew up a dancer, so I just was always moving to music. I loved pop so much. And I did always kind of have thoughts of like, oh man, I wish she did this backing vocal. Like, I would always sing something and be like, oh, I wish that were in there. Like,
0: so what was going on that you were analyzing these pop songs? But okay, let me skip ahead. So you go to New York, you go to NYU, you end up working on this Nickelodeon show about, like, I think it was a brother and like 10 sisters or something like that. Mm-hmm. And then you end up moving in with Gracie Abrams, who was a good friend from junior high, I think.
1: Yes.
0: And let's just start here. Like, why did you guys start writing songs together?
1: It was like complete happenstance, and I feel like nobody believes me, but it just happened one day. Like, someone said something funny, and we thought it was funny, and she was holding a guitar, and we just had fun. We'd done it like one time before, I feel like, during COVID. I remember her and her brother Henry and I all wrote like alternate lyrics to Smash Mouth's All Star, and I remember having a lot of fun, but it was all just like jokes, you know, like...
0: But why weren't you writing pops? If you had this incredible, if you wanted to be a writer, why weren't you writing songs before that?
1: I didn't have like any interest in this job. Like that was not something that I grew up. I mean, when I was probably the littlest I ever was and had a dream, the youngest I ever was, it was, yes, probably to be a singer. I always loved to sing. But as time went on and as I grew up, I'd never had interest in doing this job. It was not something that I wanted to pursue. And I think part of that came from watching so many people trying to pursue it. And I've always had this kind of thought overarching since I was very little of like, why should it be me? And it felt like not a self-hating thought. It felt realistic. And I just was always like, why should I go try and do this if everyone else is trying to do it?

won a Juno for Most Promising Female Vocalist. Started making inroads in the United States when she had a song on the Bodyguard soundtrack. It was a duet with Joe Cocker called Trust in Me. But this was her first song that reached the Billboard Hot 100. From 1994, this is Sass Jordan and Sun's Gonna Rise.

every song is like a great Taylor Swift bridge. Like, it's just such great songwriting. Chateau by Audrey Hobart. You can watch my whole conversation with Audrey on our YouTube channel. To search for Q with Tom Power. I'm Tom Power. You're listening to Q. You might have heard the sad news about one of Canada's greatest ever rock singers, Sass Jordan. Sass died last Friday. She was just 65 years old. Sass Jordan grew up in Montreal, had some big hits early in her career.

0: Sass Jordan with Sun's Gonna Rise. Sass Jordan died last week. She was 65. And that is it for Q Today. Tomorrow on the show, you might think that after years of dancing on ice, it'd be a breeze to do it on solid ground. But Tessa Virtue, Canada's two-time Olympic champion, will tell you how different things are when you got to take off your skates to dance and the surprising reason she's doing it at all. That's tomorrow on Q. We'll see you then. Later.
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0: working for you, for Albertans, and for all Canadians. 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
2: Hi, I'm Rad Simon Palesa to get Valamin Abdul Mahmoud. So, a lot of Canadian artists have relied on the consumer base down south for their livelihoods. But that's all changed because of U.S. tariffs. You're going to hear how the Canadian art market has been thrown into chaos.
3: This is CBC News. From CBC Toronto, it is 11 o'clock. Good morning. I'm Jill Dempsey. It's sunny and 10 degrees. We expect a high of 17 today. Mayoral candidate Chris Alexander announced this morning he's withdrawing. Municipal Affairs reporter Isaac Callan has the details.
4: He was late to enter the Toronto mayoral race, and now on the first day of advance polls, he's dropping out. Chris Alexander had entered the race to be Toronto's next mayor, offering a new policy position. He said he would be a moderate progressive, a new candidate to bring a debate to a race that had a councillor going for mayor as well as an incumbent. But he's been polling far behind in third place pretty much since he entered the race. Now, he said he was waiting to see if he could change that, but a poll this morning from Liaison Strategies still had Alexander in third place. And when he came to speak at his campaign headquarters today, he said that final piece of information made up his mind.
5: Our path to success, it became clear to me over this weekend, was not obvious and perhaps not there at all. And we wanted to take this difficult decision before advanced polls open.
4: Now, Alexander was asked repeatedly today if he would endorse another candidate, whether he saw Olivia Chow or Brad Bradford as the best people to be Toronto's next mayor. He said he's decided who he's voting for, but he won't be sharing that publicly. He won't be telling his supporters who they should cast a ballot for, instead encouraging them to do the research over the time that's left in the campaign. Isaac Callan, CBC News, Toronto.
3: Quebec has voted for change. After 8 years of Coalition Avenir Quebec rule, the Parti Québécois has been handed a minority government. Leader Paul St-Pierre Plamondon is now Quebec's premier designate, and his party's win opens the door to a referendum on Quebec's sovereignty. Janice McGregor has more on the victory and the reaction.
6: At one point, the crowd at Parti Québécois headquarters last night could be heard singing, "Na na na na, hey hey hey, goodbye." But it seemed to be a celebration of having pushed Christine Fréchette's government out the door. And in the immediate term, Paul St-Pierre Plamondon needs partners to pass the PQ's priorities. Mark Carney's federal Liberals kept their powder dry. They did not engage much in this campaign. And the Prime Minister's post last night spoke of building a stronger Quebec and how that helps his mission of building a stronger Canada, helping not just those hurt in the tariff war, but agreeing with the PQ about things like fighting homelessness, too. Even more fascinating, though, was last night's post from Alberta Premier Daniel Smith, congratulating Plamondon, but also saying provinces are stronger when we work together and stand united. That's quite something, coming from a premier who called a referendum of her own on Canada's future later this month. Janice McGregor, CBC News, Ottawa.
3: The Toronto Police Service is pulling the plug on a critical safety resource for some of the city's most at risk residents. The Vulnerable Persons Registry provides officers with background information on people with autism, dementia, and other mental health conditions. Tyler Cheese reports.
7: My only thought, other than this is awful, is are they replacing it with something else?
8: Autism Ontario CEO Mark Spolstra says she's disappointed Toronto's Vulnerable Persons Registry is being scrapped.
7: I would love to hear from the Toronto Police what their plans are for a combination of marketing, of training, of outreach.
8: Launched in 2019, the voluntary database includes de-escalation tactics and emergency contact information for each individual. In a statement provided to CBC Toronto, a TPS spokesperson says newer technologies pull similar information from a variety of sources, making the registry redundant. A 2024 report by City Ombudsman Kwame Addo found the registry had mostly failed due to poor management by police and a lack of public awareness. He says his recommendations from that time should still be reflected in whatever program or service takes its place.
9: One, there needs to be sufficient information available for people to know about it. And then secondly, how to access it.
8: With only weeks left until the shutdown, advocates say they want clear information about how families will be transitioned and what's happening to the existing data. Tyler Cheese, CBC News, Toronto.
3: And that's this edition of the CBC.

0: News. I'm Jill Dempsey. The sun is shining. It's 10 degrees in the city. We expect a high of 17 today with a moderate UV index. Partly cloudy tonight with a 40% chance of showers before morning, a low of 11. And tomorrow cloudy, 40% chance of showers in the morning. Winds gusting to 40 kilometers an hour tomorrow morning with a high expected of 22. In the city right now, it is 10 degrees and sunny. 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
1: Okay, so for decades, it's been pretty easy for Canadian artists to sell their work to the United States. And, you know, that could be pretty lucrative given how many potential buyers there are down south. But all that changed after these 50% tariffs kicked in the summer and impacted Canadian artists and galleries and dealers. I'm Raz Amirpali, sitting in for Elamine Abdallah Mahmoud. This is Kabotion. In a moment, we're going to check in with an artist to talk about what she's seeing in the Canadian art market. But first, Josh O'Kane is here with us. He's been writing about this for the Globe and Mail. Josh, welcome back.
2: Hey, thanks for having me, Rad.
1: Thanks for being here. And look, Josh, there's been, of course, so much news when it comes to tariffs. It's been very hard to keep up with. It's been very exhausting. But let's start with some context here. Like, how significant is the U.S. market for Canadian artists?
2: It's absolutely enormous. If it's almost certainly the biggest market, probably for most Canadian visual artists by far. It's just across the border. If you want to ship artwork to Europe, you've got to like crate it and then like ship it and get it across an ocean, and you got to make sure it's taken care of. You can hire a great logistics company with a Sprinter van in Canada and get it across the border much faster. So with just the sheer amount of population in the United States and the ease to ship there historically, but not presently, you're going to find this is just a really, really important market for all visual artists.
1: So then when did Canadian artists like first start bracing for themselves for like the possibility that they're going to be affected by these tariffs? Like, what did they do to prepare themselves?
2: There was that whole month midsummer where Donald Trump basically said, we're going to announce this huge raft of tariffs. We've got this August 19th or August 22nd deadline, and visual arts were a part of that. What we found was that people started freaking out. One of the biggest shows for artists to show their wares in the United States is the Armory Show in New York in mid-September. And, you know, I actually spoke with a number of gallerists who, as soon as they heard those tariffs might come through by mid-August, they got their stuff as quickly as possible over the border so that they could legally make sure that art was not tariffed. So they could, you know, not just sell their wares, but also continue to build relationships in the United States by showcasing the sheer value and importance of Canadian art.
1: Okay. And then, so then what changed then when August came around?
2: What happened was that art that was made in Canada became subject to a 50% tariff, much like so many other goods that are currently being affected by this trade dispute. And artists are now sort of facing much sort of heavier paperwork. They're getting questions from some of the gallerists that I've spoken with at the border as to what the origin of certain pieces of art might be. And it's just become significantly more difficult to get art over the border. And even if a work of art isn't necessarily made in Canada, I spoke with a gallerist who had a Henry Moore sculpture. Henry Moore was British. She was afraid to send that over the border to be viewed by prominent collectors in New York because there's fear of, like, you know, what if the customs agent that I'm dealing with doesn't actually understand how these rules of the country of origin work? And so what we're seeing is, for a lot of artists and people who sell art, is a completely stalling market.
1: Wow. So that's like, it's not just like the certainty of it's actually the uncertainty that's actually impacting a lot of people. That's incredible. Yeah. Well, look, I want to bring in Jennifer Lafort into this conversation. She's an artist based in Gatineau, Quebec. Jennifer, thanks for joining us.
3: Yeah, thanks for having me.
1: So, Jennifer, I mean, can you tell us how much of your work typically sells to the United States?
3: I mean, any given year can fluctuate. That's the art market. I'd say this year alone, 70% has gone to the States, probably. And up until August.
1: Well, I mean, I understand you make abstract paintings. Is that right?
3: Yeah, generally quite large scale. I'd say that 5 foot tall is about the smaller scale of the work I sell.
1: And so help us understand the math here. So if your work is being tariffed at 50%, then what does that mean for your potential buyers in the United States?
3: Okay, well, let's say it's a $10,000 painting usually. As I

0: I understand it, the American buyer is not paying 10,000, they're paying 15,000, which, you know, will likely change their mind in terms of what they're thinking to buy. The same thing goes for someone who sells very small items. Let's say for simplicity, $100. Well, 150, maybe they'll stay close to home and see what they can get for their $100 without that extra 50.
1: Mm-hmm. Well, then does that mean for you, like the US market is essentially off the table for now?
0: Well, it has been. Mm. I mean, I hope it isn't long term. And speaking to a lot of other artists, it slowed down for everyone. Mm. What Josh said about if people already had art in the United States, that can be moved. But I haven't heard of anyone having tremendous amount of luck since August.
1: And how are they, the other artists you spoke to, how are they kind of reacting or responding to the situation?
0: Everyone's just waiting. I think we were wondering if this was really going to kick in. And I think we're all holding our breath and thinking maybe it'll fizzle out early next year. Mm. I mean, where the speculation comes from is anyone's guess, but trying to focus on doing things at home, maybe look at alternatives, like other ways of funding the studio practice, which is not inexpensive. I mean, rent is high, everything's high, materials cost more than they used to as well. So everyone's trying to find a new way to shore up their income.
1: Well, Josh, let's bring you back into this conversation because, like, you know, it's been less than 2 months since these new tariffs have kicked in. So obviously we don't have like a concrete sense of the numbers, right? It's too soon to the kind of determine the real economic impact. But what are you hearing from people in the art world about, you know, how these tariffs, how they are taking effect?
2: Yeah. So kind of building off what Jennifer just said is there's a lot of sitting and waiting. It's not just necessarily that the price itself is holding back the market for people buying art. It's that there's kind of a hope that, like, oh, maybe this will just be another one of those 30 or 60 day things. And we're going to go have another back and forth, because there was a squabble between the two countries last spring in roughly around March 2025 about tariffing art. And then it was briefly imposed and then it went away. And people are kind of hoping, like, oh, I really, really hope that, you know, I can be able to sell my art. So I'll just hold off and wait and then get things ready to ship when these go away. But we haven't seen these tariffs go away. And there are some pretty big implications to that, right? Like, you know, I brought up the Armory show in New York, which happened in mid-September. There are some galleries that managed to get their wares there across the border very quickly. But if you look at December, there's, you know, it's a massive month for art in Miami. The Art Miami Festival alone is going to bring in a lot of Canadian galleries, at least historically. But the gallerists that I spoke with who want to be able to sell the work of their artists and to build audiences for their artists, for Canadian art in the United States, are kind of wondering, they're like, okay, at what, like, it's kind of like a game of chicken with the tariffs. It's like, how long can I wait before I actually just figure out if I need to reduce the amount or if I'm going to go at all, or if I'm just going to swallow these costs so that I could just, you know, perhaps continue to build a relationship with these buyers. These are easy questions. It's a completely wacky world out there.
1: Oh my gosh. Well then, Jennifer, I mean, you know, if the American market isn't viable in the way that Josh is painting at the moment, and there's this waiting game, like, what are you seeing as the alternatives for a Canadian artist?
0: I think there's going to be more people applying for the very few grants that do exist. Mm-hmm. I mean, as a young artist, I hate to say this, but about 25 years ago, the grant amounts were pretty much the exact same as they are right now. So there's going to be more people that can't make an income from selling their art that might lean on those grants. I might be one of them. I haven't applied for a grant in many years, haven't had to. I hope I don't have to. So that's one issue. Otherwise, I mean, the job market's the same for everyone. You don't want to have a bunch of side gigs, as you might think, you know, and then not have enough time for studio practice. I mean, it's just a huge investment to have a studio. It's a lot of time commitment. And if the work goes nowhere, it's pretty crushing, to be quite honest.
1: Are you seeing any signs that maybe like Canadian collectors are more interested now in Canadian art?
0: I mean, I think there's this pride of, you know, wanting to support all Canadian businesses right now. Mm-hmm. But art finds itself quite often in like that other category, the luxury item, the extra item. And again, if we're talking about things that are in the multi-thousands, tens of thousands, these are not, you know, purchases that people generally make on a whim, and you don't change a culture

0: and have people spontaneously spending $10,000, $20,000, $30,000 in Canada just because tariffs kicked in. I think that's an education question. I think that's a time of investment question. So I don't think it'll change tomorrow, but hopefully people will be encouraged to spend more money and support Canadian artists at all price brackets.
1: Well, I mean, Josh, I'm going to throw the same kind of question to you, right? Mm-hmm. Like, I mean, Jennifer just pointed out there this kind of the duality between, yes, elbows up, but then the state of the economy. Do you think artists and galleries and dealers can convert in this economy, like that elbows up sentiment, into sales for Canadian artists?
2: I mean, you can hope that, but I think it might actually require a bit of a mental shift of, you know, like, are we going to start acting from a market perspective like these tariffs are here to stay? Or we like, are people in the market going to continue to just be really, really cautious? But you are seeing some moves in Canada to encourage Canadian art and the purchase of Canadian art. Like, as an example, Art Toronto, a major fair, is going to be at the Metro Convention Center here later this month in late October. You know, they're going to actually have like special, I believe it's either seminars or booths for people who are trying to get into collecting Canadian art. Like, hey, now is this, you know, particularly good moment. If like, there's going to be, you know, artists who really want to sell their wares. If you like art, like, come take a look at these folks. We'll help you learn how to collect. So there are people who are trying to make that kind of effort throughout Canada. And, you know, perhaps it's too early to say whether that might help the market in the longer term or whether it might help us pass this blip. But there are people who are really actively trying to work to support the market.
1: Hmm. What about the people who like buy art as investments? Like, is now kind of a time to invest in Canadian art with the, you know, with this without the competition from American buyers?
2: I mean, I don't know if artists would necessarily like to hear the following sentence, but it would mean effectively with less demand that you're going to actually see a depressed price point. Now, what that means is that these are artists trying to sell their wares, so they might actually get less money with a depressed market. Mm-hmm. What you ultimately want is for a fair value for your creative work while also providing a sense of, you know, pleasure for the investor or purchaser. And hopefully we can sort of reach a point where, hey, artists are actually being paid fairly for their wares, as opposed to having, you know, depressed price points, so that, you know, we don't want people to be churning art out like little factories. We want people to actually show their creative work. That's the whole point of art. But I don't think it would be that extreme by any means. But, you know, if from a sort of traditional supply and demand situation, like, yeah, like, now is actually a great time to start buying Canadian art, both like morally, if you're into the elbows up movement, but also from a price point, it could possibly diminish, you know, again, not great for artists necessarily, but for buyers, possibly, yes.
1: Yeah. Well, Jennifer, I mean, as Josh acknowledged there, like, that is a very depressing silver lining in a way, right? I mean, are you seeing any kind of hope that can come from all of this? Is there a silver lining that you can foresee in any of this?
0: Yeah, I can't help but disagree with some of the things Josh just said.
1: That's fair.
0: There's no way. Yeah, prices can't go down. No one can pay their rent. No one has a space to work. I don't think maybe they won't shoot up as quickly as they would have otherwise. But silver lining. I mean, maybe people will pay more attention. I like what you're saying, Josh, about the Toronto Art Fair. I think maybe people will look to investing or even participating in more of our public art spaces, our institutional art spaces, and just, you know, invest more in at the very least, learning about who Canada has. We have huge artists in this country, fantastic artists. And we have artists at all tiers and always have. And it's not the United States that will change that. It certainly does help. It helps an artist's career if they can have a wider audience. And that's an audience that's quite appealing beyond just purchasing. So maybe silver lining is the general public wanting to learn more and go out more, and these initiatives, these programs to teach people more about Canadian artists. More than that, I think time will tell.
1: Well, Jennifer, I mean, what do you hope to see that like the federal government do in this situation? Like, is there a role, let's say, in the Canada Council for the Arts to step in?
0: Well, like I said earlier, the grants have been at the same amounts, the maximum amounts, for many, many years. I understand, like, it's not an easy thing to just throw money at

0: and increase the amounts and increase the amount of grants that are being offered. It's a complex system. I've been on those committees and juries quite a lot. But looking at that to support artists, I mean, there are countries that have started to support minimum living wages for artists. I can't pretend to know what that would entail legislatively and on other levels, but I feel like just supporting and finding a way to make visual art and all culture just more visible and automatically part of the Canadian lifestyle. Mm-hmm. Like, bring it back into schools, teach people that art's important. Like, they could do that. That doesn't cost that much.
1: Right.
0: I mean, it does, but you know.
1: I hear you. Josh, I understand that, there may be a potential workaround for Indigenous artists. What are you hearing on that front?
2: Yeah, so the jury's kind of out on this. So there's a treaty called the Jay Treaty of 1794 that basically allows for people from Indigenous communities on either side of the border between what was then the United States and Great Britain, but is now the United States and Canada, to be able to travel across the border with their personal belongings, which would include artworks. It gets really complicated with the fact that Canada never actually signed the treaty because of the whole part where Canada separated, but didn't really separate from Great Britain. It is, you know, I have talked to some artists who have worked in the United States, as an example, under the Jay Treaty. There are some people who are hoping that they might be able to carry their works across the border, but how much can a single person even take across the border to be able to, at one given point, to be able to do that? So there's a lot of complications. There are some people who are hoping that will allow Indigenous artists to be able to carry their works across the border, but I haven't heard of anything successful or not successful quite yet. It's a bit of a speculative realm right now.
1: Okay. Well, listen, that's all the time we have here, but listen, this has been such a difficult, of course, and tough conversation. I'm so glad you two were here to tough it out with me.
0: Thanks for having me.

I'm Raz. I'm a place sitting in for Elamine Abdah Mahmoud. This is Kaboshin. So you might know Indigenous author Eden Robinson from the Trickster Trilogy or Monkey Beach. She has a new novel out. It's an epic fantasy called The Sorceress of Sky Serpents. We have Danny Roulette here to give us her take on it, I believe. Danny, are you there? Okay, so we are going to try and reconnect with Danny. For the moment, we're just going to take a pause. We'll be back.

0: Danny, there you are. How are you doing?
1: I am good. How are you? Sorry, I was having some technical difficulty.
0: Oh my God, our internet connection got terrible for a moment there. But thank you. Thank you so much for being here.
1: Of course.
0: So Danny, look, I mean, I'm holding my copy of The Sorceress of Sky Serpents here with me. Can you briefly tell us what this book is about?
1: Yes. So The Sorceress of Sky Serpents by Eben Robinson follows a girl named Yuala, and she's a young woman from the Eagle Clan who is from a very powerful family, but she initially sort of feels like she does not have the same gifts as everyone around her, but she does harbor a really special and unusual connection with creatures that other people fear. So the world has been deeply affected by sorcery, and there's monsters and magic and clans and politics. And at its heart, it's a fantasy novel, but it is also a very touching coming of age story about Yuala discovering who she is and where she fits.
0: Well, how are you feeling about the novel?
1: I'm really, really enjoying it. I think, as much as I love the story, I love what the book represents. Mm. I think Indigenous literature so often can get placed into a very specific box. So as Indigenous writers, we're expected to kind of delve into trauma and history and identity, or explaining ourselves to non-Indigenous readers. So I love seeing an Indigenous writer create this massive fantasy novel with monsters and magic and clan politics. And I think it's just really important that Indigenous writers and Indigenous stories get to fill every genre, because our stories don't always have to explain Indigenous people to somebody else. Sometimes we just get to have magic and monsters.
0: Yeah. Well, you know, speaking of the kind of the magic of monsters thing, right? I mean, like, this is of course, the new book from Eden Robinson, and she's described this as a sort of progression for her after writing the Trickster trilogy. I mean, Trickster had its magical elements to it, but this is new for Eden because it is a full-fledged epic fantasy. What else is she doing here that you think is new for her?
1: I think the scale and the world building just feel very different. Like, as you said, the Trickster trilogy definitely has supernatural elements, but it still exists in like a recognizable contemporary world. Mm-hmm. And I think here Eden has had to create absolutely everything. You know, there's really detailed clan systems, political systems, family structures, creatures and magic history, and all the relationships between these communities and the rules of the world. So it's just really expansive world building. The entire time I was reading it, I would catch myself being shocked at how much she was able to build here. And I think that there's just a lot of elements to help people who don't usually read fantasy. That's not my usual genre. But it was really easy to get into.
0: Well, you know, I mean, speaking of like kind of these fantasy elements, right? When people

0: We'll think of high fantasy. We do, of course, think of like, you know, Game of Thrones or Lord of the Rings, Willow, you know, all these like sorcerers and magical creatures, as you mentioned in this novel. But in those worlds, you know, those worlds are usually pretty white, right? And yeah. In this case, I mean, yeah, Eden Robinson, she's drawing from her own Haisla and Helsic background and also bringing in inspiration from indigenous cultures from across the Pacific Northwest to create this fictional mm-hmm. world that you're talking about. So what are your thoughts in terms of that world and how she's incorporated that stuff into her fiction here?
1: Yeah, I think you're right. Like fantasy often defaults to like a very European imagination. Mm-hmm. So we think of like castles and kings and medieval political structures. But I really think Indigenous readers have spent generations entering fantasy worlds that were built from somebody else's mythology. So to have Eden Robinson build this world and have language and traditional clans from her nations, and even right down to like food and the medicines that are mentioned, everything is interwoven in a way that is so natural and full of love. And I think that here, the Indigenous worldview isn't just foundational. It's just absolutely needed, and it just breathes such life into the book. Mm-hmm. And in the book, kinship matters, clans matter, relationship to the land and animals matter. And I think I just really love that the Indigenous worldview doesn't feel like it was added as a template. It's just such a testament to what the novel's heart is all about.
0: Okay. Well, with all that said, I mean, is there anything that you're not feeling about this novel?
1: I think, as I said, like, it's not my usual genre. Mm. I love Indigenous literature so much. I will read anything. I'm not huge into science fiction, but if it's Indigenous authored, I'll read it. And that's kind of the same with fantasy. I do think that fantasy lovers will read this and won't have the same struggles that I did when it came to sort of maybe keeping all the names together and the places. But what Eden Robinson did that is really great, and I think it's just a testament to the care and craft of this book, is there is a glossary at the back with family lists and everything. So that really helps keep everything kind of flowing while you're reading. Mm. Yeah. And so I just think that even as a person who doesn't read a lot of fantasy, I think it's important to know that like Indigenous cultures are expansive enough to build these worlds into.
0: Okay. Well, listen, I am very excited to dive into this. Thank you so much for breaking this all down for us.
1: Of course, me, but for having me.
0: Dani Roulette is an Ojibwe artist and book blogger from Dog Creek First Nation. You can find her at Thunderbird Woman Reads on Instagram. She's in Winnipeg. Eden Robinson's new book, The Sorceress of Sky Serpents, is out now.

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Remember, you can listen to any episode of Commotion at any time, wherever you get your podcast, and check us out on YouTube and Instagram. We're at Commotion CBC. I'm Rad Simon Play, sitting in for Elamine Abdaf Mahmood. Elamine will be back tomorrow, so I will see you next time.

From CBC Toronto, sunny skies, 10 degrees, expecting a high of 17 today. Well, mayoral candidate Chris Alexander announced this morning that he is withdrawing from the race. The two leading candidates left, Olivia Chow and Brad Bradford. Alexander said he was not going to be announcing an endorsement of any candidate. It comes just before the advance polls opened at 10 o'clock this morning. They are open until Sunday and run from 10 to 7 in the city. Voting day for mayor and councillors will be Monday, October 26th. Meantime, Quebec voted for change last night after 8 years of Coalition Avenir Quebec. The Parti Québécois has been handed a minority government. Leader Paul St-Pierre Plamondon is now Quebec's premier designate, and the party's win opens the door to a referendum on Quebec's sovereignty. The forecast now for Toronto, mainly sunny and a high of 17 with a moderate UV index, partly cloudy tonight.

0: opens the door to a referendum on Quebec's sovereignty. The forecast now for Toronto, mainly sunny and a high of 17 with a moderate UV index. Partly cloudy tonight, 40% chance of showers before morning, a low of 11. Wednesday cloudy, 40% chance of showers in the morning. Winds gusting up to 40 kilometers an hour with a high of 22. Peterborough, we're looking at sunny skies and a high of 14. Clear skies tonight, 40% chance of showers overnight and a low expected of 8 degrees. Wednesday cloudy, chance of showers and a high of 20.
1: Joey Pettuello runs a coffee roastery, so he knows what a good bean should smell like, how it should feel, the fineness of the grind. But it wasn't always that way.
2: I didn't drink coffee till university, and I started with instant. But I started with just eating spoonfuls of instant coffee. Like,
1: he's come a long way since then, and it turns out, so is instant coffee.

Hi, I'm Paul Haverschrood. Welcome to The Cost of Living. Instant coffee hasn't always had the best reputation. The knock was that it was stale, bitter, made with cheap beans. So then why is break room battery acid now having a moment? Also today, the weekend. There it is. 2 days off at the end of the week. It's a glorious thing. It's also a relatively new invention. Workers had to fight hard for that free time. So are we still living up to the promise of the weekend and really taking time off work? Up first, what's the opposite of back by popular demand? How about, you didn't ask for it, but hey, let's talk about the bond market.

0: Robin Malhotra bought his house 5 years ago. 4 bedrooms in Calgary, in the suburbs. Back then, mortgage rates were near an all-time low. He went with a variable mortgage. Then interest rates spiked up and he kind of got cooked. Well, now Robin's up for renewal and he has to decide.
1: Is 5 year the right choice? Is 3 year the right choice? So, you know, I'm struggling with those kind of questions right now.
0: So many questions. How's the economy? What about inflation? What's the Bank of Canada doing with interest rates? Robin follows all that kind of stuff.
1: I keep my eyes and ears open in what's going around, and not an economist by any way or form, but yeah, you know, it's a layman, understanding of what's happening in the economic world.
0: Now, one thing Robin's not paying attention to, U.S. bond yields. And can you blame him? Even saying U.S. bond yields, kind of a snoozer. But to anyone in Canada who borrows money, the federal government, anyone with a mortgage or car loan, the U.S. bond market matters. Like a lot. So, let's talk bonds. And Jenny DeRosio is here to help us out.
2: Hello.
0: Hi there. So the entire financial world is watching U.S. bond yields go up. And that's happening for a lot of reasons. But before we get into any of that, let's talk about what a bond actually is.
2: Sure. A bond is like an IRA.

0: certain amount of time. It could be 3 months, 5 years, or even 30 years. And at the end of that, I'll give you back your $1,000.
1: But that's not all you get back.
0: No, they need to make it worth your while, so they add an interest payment. But in the bond world, they call that interest the yield. And that yield, it can go up, it can go down. It depends on market demand.
1: So bond yields, or treasury yields. Treasury is just another word you may hear. It's a term for all the kinds of U.S. government debt, including bonds. So to explain how these yields work, how about this? I'll be the U.S. government, and you be a bond investor.
0: Okay, sure. I'll be this show's bond girl today.
1: Great. All right, so I'd like to sell you this 5-year treasury.
0: Sure, but what's in it for me?
1: Well, how about a 4% yield? That means every year, I'll give you 4% on your $1,000 bond.
0: So you'll give me 40 bucks a year, and that's every year for the next 5 years.
1: Exactly. And at the end of 5 years,

0: People buying U.S. bonds right now are behaving like Jenny. They want a better return on their money. So now the yield on the 10-year U.S. Treasury has shot up to more than 5%. A year ago, it was around 4%. That is a big jump for bonds. Yields haven't been this high in nearly 20 years. There are all kinds of reasons for why this is happening. But here's a big one.
1: Inflation has been way above the central bank target since 2021. This is not a short-term miss. I mean, this has been going on for 5 years. This is pretty serious.
0: Don Drummond teaches at Queen's University, and he's a former chief economist at TD Bank. So what does inflation have to do with bond yields? Well,
1: if I'm an investor, I want to have a return after inflation. So the starting point essentially is the rate of inflation. Typically, a 10-year bond yield would be 2 to 3 percentage points above the rate of inflation.
0: If you're an investor and you think inflation will go up, what will it take to convince you to buy bonds? Well, you need a big enough yield to cover inflation, plus, a little something extra. A government needs to give you a reason to buy its bonds, and that pushes yields higher.
1: You have to appease the bondholders and have a product that they're going to be interested in holding with a reasonable assurance you're going to pay them back and a reasonable rate of return.
0: U.S. bonds are considered the safest investment in the world. America has never defaulted on its debt. That means when it sells a bond, it's always paid back its bondholders. And Don doesn't think that's about to change. But he says a lot of stuff can't happen over the life of a bond.
1: If you got a 10-year bond, or particularly you got a 30-year bond, you've got a long, long period of uncertainty. You should be nervous every single day. A lot can go wrong in 30 years. It's not like you've got a 30-day guaranteed investment certificate, but you're talking 10 to 30 years. And you may say, sitting here today, the U.S. and these other governments aren't going to

0: military.
1: The U.S. federal government debt to GDP ratio is over 100%. That's over double what Canada's is. It's much higher than it's been historically. In Canada's darkest hour, 1995-96, our federal debt to GDP ratio was 66.6%. And we thought we were in the midst of a fiscal crisis. They're 110%. They're almost double what we were. And not only do they not perceive as a crisis, they seem to be totally indifferent to it.
0: The U.S. is paying for its budget deficits by selling bonds. But higher yields means it has to pay more interest. So it needs to sell even more bonds, then more, and more. This is potentially the kind of debt doom loop that makes investors nervous. And to calm their nerves, you guessed it, they want an even higher yield. Now, you may be wondering, what does this really have to do with us, here in Canada? Well, the U.S. bond market is kind of like Las Vegas, in reverse. What happens there doesn't stay there. The global bond market is competitive. Everyone's trying to attract investors. And U.S. Treasury yields, they set the tone for Canada. If they go up, Canadian yields get pulled higher in their wake. And here's where the rubber hits the road. When the Bank of Canada decides on interest rates, that sets a floor for what a bank charges to lend us money. But when we go into a bank to borrow money, the bond market, it has a lot of pull. Like if you look at the nuts and bolts of what happens when you get a mortgage.
1: If you take a five-year fixed mortgage, the bank prices that off a five-year bond, because when they give you the mortgage, they have to finance that mortgage, and they finance that mortgage by buying a bond.
0: And the yield on five-year Canadian bonds in the last year is up by more than a full percent. Don says that's not all due to the U.S., but a big chunk of it is. So Canada, we may not be as insulated from scary headlines like U.S. debt hits $40 trillion as we might like.
1: Maybe it seems an esoteric subject on the bond yield, but it is at the heart of the mortgage market and what you're paying on your mortgage. So I think this is your life and breath for the next while, particularly for those people who are coming up for a new mortgages they took in 2021 and 22, if you are going to take another fixed-term mortgage, that is going to be priced off the bond markets. So this rise in the bond is going to be very expensive for you.
0: So our mortgages and car loans are getting more expensive. But that's not all. All of this country's borrowing, that includes Ottawa and the provinces, is costing us more. Don Drummond says in the last 15 years, we've gotten used to ultra-low interest rates. Rates, though, have historically been much higher. He's not about to make any predictions about where things could go from here, but Don, he's been around a while. So I asked him, how much higher could rates go?
1: Well, the extreme would be 1981. The U.S. 10 years hit 15%. I mean, hopefully we're not going to see a situation like that. You know, could they rise to 7 or 8? Absolutely.
0: He's not saying that's going to happen, but when I said 7%, he didn't quite call me a whippersnapper. He just said he's seen it before and a lot more. This is The Cost of Living. I'm Paul Havershood. Many of us have really leaned into coffee culture. And let's be real, we can be pretentious. Give me a single-shot espresso macchiato with bone-dry foam. So, you know, just wave the steamed milk past the drink. But if our tastes have gone upscale, how can plain old instant coffee, powdered despair, be making a comeback?
2: Andrew Ling loves coffee. In his 20s and 30s, he spared no expense for the perfect cup.
3: I got to get, like, the coffee siphon. And then I was like, pour over. And then I'm like, I got to get an expensive grinder. So I went through the whole journey.
2: Then life got busy. He became a dad. And those quiet mornings with a cup of single-origin Tanzanian peaberry went bye-bye.
3: Get the kid dressed, get the kid's lunch, get the kid to school, all that stuff. Like, who's got time to savor a coffee in the

0: morning.
1: Andrew still needed his fix. He just needed it faster. So last year, he switched to Instant.
0: It's black and it's dark. It's totally acceptable.
1: And it's convenient. Just pour some hot water in a cup and add one scoop of the magic brown powder. Maxwell House, Nescafe. The kind of coffee served in styrofoam cups at church potlucks has been around for decades. But it hasn't always had the best reputation. Joey Pitoello manages a coffee company in Nova Scotia called Just Us.
2: You know, I think it got a bad rap for good reason at one point.
1: His roastery makes its own brand of instant coffee. Instant, Joey says, is just regular coffee that's been freeze-dried.
2: So somebody's already brewed the coffee at some point, and all the soluble stuff is all that's left after they remove the water again and sell it to you.
1: So instant coffee can be made with any type of coffee. Joey says in the past, a lot of it was made with cheaper, lower quality beans. But now, specialty roasters across the country are changing the game.
2: They've got access to some of the finest coffees that have ever been grown. And now there's experimentation happening even with those incredible coffees to enhance and change their flavors.
1: He says instant coffee tastes better than it used to. And Canadians are noticing. In 2024, retail sales for caffeinated instant coffee hit $330 million, up nearly 10% from the year before. And that number is expected to keep growing. Robert Carter is a food industry analyst and the president of the Coffee Association of Canada.
3: Coffee in Canada is so important. It's the number one consumed items for Canadians, more so than tap water.
1: But it's getting more expensive. Over the last 2 years, coffee prices have gone up by more than 30%. Robert says that's changing some of our habits.
3: We're in a very economically challenged period right now. And, you know, people usually suggest their first cutback is going to be going to a coffee shop.
1: And instant is one of the cheapest options out there. So that daily latte at your favorite cafe?
3: There may be some, you know, they'd have one less visit or two less visits a week and replace that with an instant.
1: But price is only part of the story. Instant coffee is versatile. You can take it camping or use it to add some kick to your chocolate cake.
3: There's some unique, you know, social trends that are displaying the use of instant coffee in different recipes and whatnot.
1: And then there's the Dalgona, the viral whipped coffee trend.
4: Three ingredients, instant coffee, sugar, and also hot water.
5: Now just whip it up until it's nice and foamy.
6: Smooth and creamy and so dang good. Enjoy, cousin.
1: Thanks, cousin. Right now, Andrew Ling doesn't have time for food experiments. He drinks his instant coffee black. But does he love it? Well,
0: I'm like, if I apply my snobbery to it, it's not great.
1: You know what is great, though? All the money he's saving. Because when Andrew does stock up on the magic brown powder, he only ever buys
0: whatever is on sale, my friend. Whatever is on sale.
1: For the cost of living, I'm Danielle Nerman.

On your radio and by podcast, this is The Cost of Living. I'm Paul Havershood. We talk a lot about work on this show, but in our hearts, we don't ever forget what Loverboy told us all those years ago. Everybody's working for the weekend. Now. Yeah. Two glorious days off work to, you know, party or work in the garden, whatever. But we didn't always have a weekend. It's actually a relatively new invention. So how did it come to be, and do we still appreciate it? Craig Herron is a professor emeritus of history at York University. And I'm guessing a

0: fan of The Weeknd. Craig, hi.
1: Hi.
0: So, Craig, it's hard to imagine in this day and age right now for us not having a weekend. But what was life like before The Weeknd?
1: Well, it was not easy. Basically, if you were working for wages, the regular work week was 6 days of 10 hours a day. This is in the late 19th, early 20th century. That was your normal work week. But the beginning of the weekend was the Sunday that everyone got off because for religious reasons. It was supposed to be a very quiet day. And if you've lived in a Canadian city in the 20th century, you know that that spirit lasted way past the Second World War. In the 50s and 60s, you still couldn't have sports. Well, in the 60s, I think it finally arrived. But you couldn't have sports on Sundays. You couldn't have alcohol consumption on Sundays. Most stores closed on Sundays. So the weekend started as a religious convention of one day. But for the rest of the week, you worked your little butt off, right? It was a long week.
0: But, I mean, you're saying for most people, 6 days a week, 10 hours a day. So when did that start to change?
1: Not until there were a very small number of craftsmen who managed to argue for a shorter work day. There was pressure from the labor movement in the late 19th century to have a 9-hour working day and then an 8-hour working day. And quite often when they were talking about 9 hours, they were talking as though a 54-hour week would actually give you Saturday afternoon off. So you'd work 9 hours, or you would work a full day on the first 5 days, and then you'd have only a 4-hour time on Saturday. So by the 1920s, people are starting to more often get Saturday afternoon off. Now, for employers, this had an attraction because there was a way in which workers in several industries, and mostly male workers, of course, were taking Mondays off. It became known as Blue Monday, when you would just not show up for work. Not every Monday, but often enough. And it was usually because you got yourself polluted on the weekend and you had to recover from that. So employers began to realize if they let them have Saturday afternoon off, then they could blow all that steam off and then be ready to start work on Monday mornings. But that half-day arrangement lasted into the 1940s.
0: Okay, so we've got this half-day Saturday off, but the full sort of two-day weekend that most of us now know, when did that come around?
1: Well, there were people talking about it as early as the 1920s. Henry Ford introduced it into his factories exactly 100 years ago this month. But the real breakthrough came in the 1940s. During the Second World War, as the labor movement got much stronger again, largely because there was no unemployment. Everyone had a job, and you could tell your employer to stuff it and go and get another job. So he didn't have the whip of poverty to crack over your back. And so unions got much stronger, and the demand for a shorter working day became part of that package of new demands that came up. That was originally only a wartime experience, but in 1940, 5, 6, 7, those years, there were many, many big strikes across the country in which the 8-hour day, 40-hour week was one of the many issues that were being raised. And unlike what had happened at the end of the First World War, they won these demands. And governments began to recognize that this was something that they couldn't hold back against anymore. So it was no longer just what unions could get, but what could they convince the government to put into legislation. So in Ontario, for example, there was legislation passed in 1944 that established standards of how many hours you should work. And there was a 44-hour week, which in fact was the 8-hour day, but with the Saturday tacked onto it. But by the 1950s, pretty well everybody was working 5 days a week. It was the new norm that was expected, that you shouldn't have to work through weekends unless you're paid overtime.
0: Compared to the earlier days of the weekend that you're talking about right now, if we fast forward to today and we think about how we spend our weekends now, how we spend our leisure time, is it the same? Is it different?
1: Well, in a bunch of ways, it's different because Sunday is no longer a closed off day as it once was. Now, everything is wide open. And if we have all those retail outlets open, someone's got to be in the stores working there. And it means that for some people, the weekend is not a time of leisure and relaxation. They have to work. On top of that, we have a much more fluid kind of work schedule for a lot of people who work electronically, who work at all hours, all times of the day or week, and can be on call anytime. Their cell phone could ring whenever

0: Their employer wants them. We've got the gig economy, where so many people are buzzing up and down the streets in their hundreds, carrying food packages to different households and delivering Amazon goods and so on all weekend long. So for a lot of people, there's no weekend break. They may have another day or two off during the week, but this very formal time around which we used to organize our leisure, you know, the notion that you stop abruptly at a time on Friday and then you start abruptly again on Monday morning is for a lot of people not the reality that they live through anymore.
1: Does that worry you at all, that our weekends, which used to be discrete in this time we could spend to ourselves, now work is bleeding into that time as much as it is?
0: Definitely. And I think that the importance of leisure in our lives should never be underestimated. And I think that, and the other thing I didn't mention, the demographic change is really significant. Far more wives and mothers are working now than ever. And it's pretty common now that most households have a husband and wife and kids. Both parents are working. So the weekend is a time for a lot of family work that has to get done. The laundry or shopping or various things that are just... And that is another way in which the work world has impinged on private life and made the leisure time more difficult and more limited. And I guess it was always a bit of a pie in the sky to think that you were going to have two perfect days off, unless, you know, if you're 18 years old and you have no responsibilities, maybe that's still how it works for you. But if you're 40 and you've got two kids and a partner and a mortgage to pay off and all those things, then you're probably feeling a different kind of pressure about that time off. And I think that's a sad development. And I would hope that people will push back and it's time to start talking about a 4-day work week again. And that was on the agenda at some point. And then we can start saying, okay, we'll have a real weekend. And it won't be, all that work won't bleed into it in the same way.
1: Well, the world is complicated right now. And I do wonder, are there lessons from the earlier days of the weekend that we could take for ourselves now and maybe pay some more attention to?
0: Well, I think it would be, this is my general view of the world, but I think it would be wonderful if we could slip out from under the constant pressure to consume that drives so much of the weekend time. You know, you got a closet full of clothes, but you think that the best thing you can do is go out and buy more clothes on a Saturday afternoon or something. I think there are ways in which we have, our whole culture has moved towards consumption as a solution to alienation and unhappiness and so on, when in actual fact, in decades gone by, when people couldn't afford to do that, they took much more social ways of interacting, of spending time with friends and family and going on small outings and just playing games or whatever it might be. And it's not that people don't do that anymore, but I think that there's a tremendous pressure to do more than that or to respond to market pressures and advertising pressures that really are beyond reasonable.
1: So I think, as the kids used to say, maybe just go out and touch grass.
0: Or play baseball.
1: Craig, thanks.
0: Okay, thank you.
1: Craig Herron is a professor emeritus of history at York University. That's all for the show. The Cost of Living is based in Calgary. The show is produced by Daniel Nerman, Jenny DeRosio, and Jennifer Keane. With help from Jeff, the boy in the bright white sports car, Kynock. I'm Paul Habershrood. Thanks for listening.

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0: would we leave them with something that just ends up being a burden?
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3: 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On the next Ontario Today, rising prices at the pump.
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6: This is CBC News. From CBC Toronto, here is the news at 12 o'clock, 11 degrees, mainly sunny in the city. Good afternoon, I'm Natalie Coletta. An extensive search is underway for a missing six-year-old girl. Kaylee was last seen in Mississauga on Sunday night. Police say they believe the child may be in the company of an associate of her father's. They are extremely worried about her safety. Our Mercedes Gaston Bidet is live with the latest on this. Mercedes, what do we know?
7: Well, Natalie, Durham police told us this morning that six-year-old Kaylee was with her father in Whitby on Saturday night, as well as with a man who police are calling an associate of her father's named Brian Hamilton. Now, officers say Kaylee's father left his daughter in Hamilton's care on Saturday night. They say surveillance footage showed Kaylee with Hamilton at a McDonald's in Whitby just past midnight on Saturday. And the next time the six-year-old was seen, it was in Peel Region on Sunday afternoon. Now, we reached out to Peel Police to find out more about where she was seen and to learn more about their role in the investigation. Now, Durham police also tell us they were only informed about the child being missing on Monday evening when they were told by both Kaylee's grandfather and another person who police only identified as a third party, who also reported her missing and said they were concerned for her whereabouts. Now, in terms of Kaylee's parents, police say her father has legal custody. They have been in contact with him, but say he's been uncooperative so far. They also say they've been trying to get in contact with Kaylee's mother, Nicole Thompson, but have not been able to reach her. Now, police were asked earlier why there hasn't been an Amber Alert issued for this, and they said that they are working with the OPP to determine whether or not this case meets the specific criteria for a child abduction. For now, police are classifying this as a missing persons case and say they're very concerned about Kaylee's safety. Natalie.
6: Thank you, Mercedes. That's the CBC's Mercedes Gaston-Bidé reporting. Well, Prime Minister Mark Carney is promising he will work with Quebec's new premier designate. The Parti Québécois' Paul St-Pierre Plamondon was elected with a minority government last night. He is widely known as a staunch separatist. Jennifer Yoon reports.
8: You know, this is a crucial time for our country.
9: Canadian Prime Minister Mark Carney.

0: to lead a minority government.
1: I congratulated him on his victory. We discussed the ways that we would work together and some of the priorities.
0: PSPP is a staunch Quebec sovereigntist who has pledged to hold a referendum in his first term after Donald Trump leaves office. But Carney says Quebec and Canada need to work together on key issues.
1: Whether it's in affordable housing, whether it's in big projects such as Churchill Falls in Quebec, whether it's infrastructure, which we see in Quebec, the need for investment there.
0: Carney underlying he thinks this is a time to focus on the sovereignty of Canada. Jennifer Yoon, CBC News, Ottawa.
2: Toronto mayoral candidate Chris Alexander is announcing this morning his withdrawal from the election. Municipal affairs reporter Isaac Callan has the details.
3: He was late to enter the Toronto mayoral race, and now on the first day of advance polls, he's dropping out. Chris Alexander had entered the race to be Toronto's next mayor, offering a new policy position. He said he would be a moderate progressive, a new candidate to bring a debate to a race that had a councillor going for mayor as well as an incumbent. But he's been polling far behind in third place pretty much since he entered the race. Now, he said he was waiting to see if he could change that, but a poll this morning from Liaison Strategies still had Alexander in third place. And when he came to speak at his campaign headquarters today, he said that final piece of information made up his mind.
4: Our path to success, it became clear to me over this weekend, was not obvious and perhaps not there at all. And we wanted to take this difficult decision before advance polls open.
3: Now, Alexander was asked repeatedly today if he would endorse another candidate, whether he saw Olivia Chow or Brad Bradford as the best people to be Toronto's next mayor. He said he's decided who he's voting for, but he won't be sharing that publicly. He won't be telling his supporters who they should cast a ballot for, instead encouraging them to do the research over the time that's left in the campaign. Isaac Callan, CBC News, Toronto.
2: Staying with the municipal election, advance voting starts today for Torontonians. Clara Pasica has more.
5: Advance polls open in the municipal election today.
6: Oh, thank you.
5: Yeah, it's just over there, Baba Bay.
7: University of Rosedale candidate Mike Layton encourages residents outside Christie Station to take advantage of the chance to vote early, which began across Toronto this morning. Some voters tell us voting today was always in the cards for them.
8: I think it's important to be active. I think you can get really passive when you wait to the last moment. Voting lines can be long.
9: My life in Toronto is very important to me. This is where I live. This is my home. And I'm worried about it. I'm worried about safety. I'm worried about traffic.
10: First name.
7: Layton and his family, including mayoral candidate Olivia Chow, were among the first to cast a ballot at Bob Abate Community Center.
11: I just voted to move us forward together.
8: Yeah, I think that the events of today will start to spark more conversations on the doorstep about that future. And I think people are going to grow quite concerned with what we could be going back towards if we don't start investing in our city again.
7: When you walk behind the voting screen, your ballot gives you the option to make three choices. You can select who you'd like to be the next mayor, councillor, and school board trustee. Toronto's advance polls are open 10 a.m. to 7 p.m. every day until Sunday. Election day is October 26th. Clara Pasica, CBC News, Toronto.
2: And Durham Regional Police reporting that the missing six-year-old girl, Kaylee, has now been found. That is the CBC News from Toronto. I'm Natalie Klein.

0: Good afternoon. I'm Amanda Pfeffer. This is the province's Open Line Show Ontario today in this hour.
1: What do you think of these gas prices?
2: I think they're crazy.
0: With gas and diesel prices soaring, what's the impact on you? 1-888-817-8995.
2: My family lives in Ajax. I don't visit them because it's too much money. How much is it right now? Like 188? Yeah, it's a little much.
3: Way overpriced. I just paid $52 to get some gas, and my tank wasn't even empty.
0: Gas prices actually dipped slightly earlier this week from a weekend high. But this morning in Toronto, prices at some stations are as high as $1.85 a liter. In Thunder Bay, some stations are at $1.93. The impact if you make your living using your vehicle?
4: The increase in gas prices, yeah, it has gone like literally up, especially I'm doing Uber and other ride-sharing apps. The prices have gone up, but when it compared to the fares for all these ride-sharing apps.
5: I do have to commute a lot for work, and then I'll obviously have a big trip ahead of me, so the banks can be hurting a bit.
0: Many of us are now familiar with the backstory, the squeeze on oil supply caused by the ongoing U.S.-Israel war with Iran. And if you don't like

0: the price of gas, check out what's happening with diesel fuel, now regularly blowing past $2.50 a liter. Bad news for transport truck drivers and farmers now in the middle of harvest season.
1: Don't know how the farmers are going to put crops in and take them off when the price of fuel is through the roof.
2: We're going to be doing crops, taking our crops off soon, and it's very high. Going to be a lot less profit coming in, that's for sure.
0: And higher prices for farmers and transport mean higher prices for all of us at the grocery store. Last month, the federal government extended the decision to lift the fuel excise tax until the end of January. And members of the G7 are boosting the release of fuel reserves in a bid to ease

0: extended the decision to lift the fuel excise tax until the end of January. And members of the G7 are boosting the release of fuel reserves in a bid to ease the market on diesel. We know you're making sacrifices too.
1: I only pump it like $20, like hoping it'll go down. Have to see like day by day.
0: Today, how are you managing the high price of fuel? What's the impact on you? 1-888-817-8995. And we're talking about the impact. We're interested, of course, in hearing from commuters. We are especially interested as well in folks who make a living using fuel, delivery drivers, people who work in construction. We want to hear from those who depend on diesel, farmers, transport.

0: taking another look at whether you can buy electrify, for instance, your vehicle. What's the impact on you? 1-888-817-8995. Our guest this hour is Markham Hislop. He is our guest, an energy journalist with Energy Media. Welcome to Ontario Today.
1: Good morning.
0: I wanted to talk a little bit about this market. What can we look forward to now? What have been your insights, how we got here and what we can look forward to? A lot is made about the change to winter oil, but what can we look forward to?
1: More disruption and uncertainty. I just finished an interview before I came on with Jack Cunningham, an international relations expert. Heat missiles can disrupt the flow of shipping through the Strait of Hormuz. That was 20% of all global energy, LNG and oil from the Middle East into particularly into Asia. But now we've got a second front. The Iranian proxies, the Houthis, are basically closing the transit through the Strait of I'm never going to get this right, but L M.

0: So the Saudis in particular, that affects their exports. They had been building and expanding a pipeline to try to get around the Strait of Hormuz into the Red Sea. Now that's being disrupted. And potential here is to get much worse because these are two choke points in the flow of global energy. There are all 7, 8, 9 in total. And so there are other choke points where, smaller countries or strategic players could make attempts to close those choke points and then put even greater stress on the global energy system. So this, my advice is the disruption and uncertainty is the new normal. And don't expect that this is going to go, we're going to go back to the old normal anytime soon, if ever.
1: I want to, I'm just looking, Googling, it's Bab el-Mandab Strait. Is that correct?
0: Thank you.
1: Okay.
0: You've got it.
1: I want to talk about diesel fuel. I was watching one of the CBC reporters back on Victoria Day in May, and behind her, she was at a gas station. There's a sign up and it said 191 for gasoline prices. And that was the story of the day, but right below it was diesel 201. And since then, we have seen that sort of 10-cent spread grow to 60 cents and more, the spread of diesel fuel, much more expensive now than gasoline. What is happening there?
0: Well, what we're seeing is the constriction of supply at the global level is constriction of oil has also reduced the number, the amount, the volume of refined products that are available. And so we're seeing a diesel shortage worldwide. China has taken steps again to restrict its exports of diesel and other refined products. Donald Trump has mused about restricting American diesel exports. And so it's, again, over and over and over again, it's further disruption, further uncertainty, and that forces prices up. I interviewed a University of Houston energy economist, Ed Hirst, and he was saying that if governments continue to take measures like this, it always has unintended consequences. So you restrict the export of diesel in order to protect your domestic market, and you wind up affecting the supply of gasoline, and then gasoline prices go way up. And so the once trade gets this disrupted, there are all sorts of spillover effects and unintended consequences. Mm-hmm. So again, I think we can get back. The theme of this, of our conversation today, is going to be uncertainty today and uncertainty into the future.
1: Your article on this, talking about how the G7 leaders on Friday had made this decision to release more of their own reserves. The bottom of that article, this is the article where you do this interview with Ed Hirst. For consumers, the immediate risk is no longer simply whether enough crude oil exists. It is whether the global system can turn enough of that crude into diesel and other fuels and deliver them where they are needed. I wanted to ask you about the significance of diesel in our economy. Most people don't use it to fuel their cars. So explain why diesel is so important to our economy.
0: Ontario is a very interesting case because, of course, it's the manufacturing hub of Canada. And 80% of all diesel goes to freight. And a lot of freight between Canada and the United States, also freight inside the province, and of course shipments outside to the west and the east. The rest of the other 20% of the diesel that's consumed goes into agriculture, into construction, into rail, heavy equipment. All of those costs now will go up because if you translate this into gallons, we're talking about $10 a gallon. Back in the day, it wasn't that long ago where you would be talking about, $1.50 a liter and maybe $5, $6 a gallon. So you can see that the fuel costs go up. All of those, because demand is inelastic, diesel demand, consumption hasn't haven't gone down as prices have gone up. People still need to get groceries. They still need to get consumer goods. So they pass those prices along and through the supply chain. And then at the end of the day, industries and consumers and businesses pay the higher prices.

0: They really don't have much choice. And so the prospect of higher prices yet is not good news for the economy, and it's certainly not good news for consumers.
1: And right at the beginning of the supply chain for food, of course, the farmer, we're going to speak at 12:30 to Drew Spolstra, who is a farmer in Southwest Ontario, at about 12:32. So wait for that. We do want to hear from farmers and people who depend on diesel, includes transport trucks, of course, and want to hear from transport truck drivers. If you're in your vehicle now, we'd like to hear from you as well. Our number is 1-888-817-8995. We want to hear about what you're doing about it, how you're coping with this. Are you making decisions and changing things, changing how you do business, changing how you commute because of what's happening with fuel prices? Our question, what's the impact on you? 1-888-817-8995. Joe's on the line in Hamilton. Joe, go ahead. How do you want to dig in here? What are you doing about this?
2: So can you hear me?
1: I can.
2: Okay, sorry about that. I'm a computer technician with the school board here in Hamilton, and I drive around the city. So it's not long distance, but it's, you know, about 50K a day maybe. And I bought a plug-in hybrid in June, and I am shocked, absolutely shocked. I've spent $206 on both gas and electric in 3 months' time for 3,500 kilometers. And it kind of blew my mind how I can arrange my day so that I can plug on. I can actually plug in during the day at, like, the pumps around town, the electrical pumps. Like, there's one at the main office. I can also just kind of keep it under 50K a day. I seldom touch my gas tank, seldom.
1: This is your first vehicle, your first EV,
2: hybrid? We call them ICEs, which is internal combustion engines. I used to drive like a gas-powered vehicle all my life, but yep. This is my first hybrid, and it's a plug-in hybrid, so it's the best of both worlds.
1: Tell me about the upfront cost for a lot of people that still align there having difficulty crossing.
2: So two things. It was $20,000. It's a 2021 Ford Escape. It's a used car. Wasn't very expensive. Reasonably priced. 5 years old. The other thing is people thought, a lot of people think with electric, you have to have like a house and this kind of plug in at home. I just use a 120 volt. I rent a house. So it's just the external plug on the side of my house. Takes all night to charge it up. Takes about 10 hours to plug in and charge 10 kilowatt hours, which is really not that much. And it's less than a dollar a day. And that's right. If I deplete 50K a day. It's blowing my mind how I didn't know this. I just can't believe I didn't know this going into,
1: right,
2: you know, the electric revolution.
1: And yeah. Then we've had this whole summer of prices just very volatile and very high. How are you feeling at the pump today?
2: Oh, it's alarming. And keep in mind, I'm a technician. I work with a bunch of guys who drive gas-powered cars. It's all we talk about in the office, the price of gas. Everybody is alarmed. Commuters have it the worst. Those of us who drive for a living, bad. We do get some, you know, gas mileage subsidy from work. But it is alarming, and it's just going to get worse. And I do see electric as the future currently. I'm glad that I did this hybrid. I'm glad that I took the leap, and I have the best of both worlds at the moment so that... you know, it was my toe in the water, and it's been amazing so far. I'm a big proponent.
1: Right. Joe, I want to thank you very much for this. It gives us a chance to talk about electrification with Markham Hislop.
2: Okay.
1: I was talking about looking up the new electric car sales in Ontario and in Canada, but in Ontario still have not got expanded beyond 10 or 12% of the new car sales. How does that compare with elsewhere in Canada? How does that compare with the rest of the world?
0: Well, compared to the rest of the world, we are way behind. We're a laggard in the parlance of the theory. And we are not an innovator or an early adopter. We're a laggard. And we used to be Quebec and British Columbia, where, you know, they about 20% of auto sales every year would be EVs. That's dropped in British Columbia, where I live. And we're probably... nationally, I think around 10%, 9%. And more importantly, the percentage of electric vehicles in the auto fleet. In Canada, we have about 22 million vehicles, and the percentage of the auto fleet is just a couple of percentage points. So we are not very electrified. But now look at Norway is 100% of auto sales

0: are electric. China last month was 65%. In Europe, you're seeing a major expansion, 35-40% of new sales are EVs. So, and the reason for this very clearly is China 15 years ago made a decision that it was going to, it was never going to, their auto industry was never going to be able to compete on internal combustion engine technology with Europe and North America. So they decided, the government decided that it would promote the electric vehicles, electric transportation. And so not only did it scale up the manufacture in a major way, I mean, China now makes 50 million automobiles or has the capacity to make 50 million automobiles in a year, which is, well, it's 60% of what we buy. But they also built the supply chains. And this is the really critical point, because building a, an electric vehicle looks more like building an iPhone than it does an internal combustion engine. And so all of the supply chains that would go into electronics manufacturing apply to electric vehicles. So we're talking about batteries and power electronics and software and so on. That is the essence of the modern electric vehicle. And what they've done by scaling up manufacturing so rapidly is they've driven prices down. You can now buy an electric vehicle, that a reasonable budget vehicle, for $10,000 in China, and $20,000 to $30,000 gets you a very nice, comfortable EV, and then you can get up into the more luxury models between $30,000 and $50,000. Well, that hardly gets you an average car in North America, let alone an electric vehicle. And what we've done, and because we were trying to protect the auto sector in Ontario, is we followed the American suit in 2024 when they slapped 100% tax tariff on Chinese EVs. We did the same thing in the fall. And so for the past 2 years, we've had 100% tariff. We just, Prime Minister Mark Carney negotiated a deal with China for, you know, we're going to allow in 49,000 EVs a year, rising to 70,000 by in 5 years. But, you know, we buy 1.9 million cars mm-hmm. a year. So that's just it's a drop in the bucket. Mm-hmm. All of which to say is that we have done the exact opposite of what we should have done. We now have, we don't have access to the cheap, efficient, well-built technology. We're stuck with the old technology, and we have no way to change that rapidly.
1: Okay, I'm going to have a question about the second-hand market and sales, and just in the last two quarters, particularly since gas prices went up. But I'm going to put a pin in it for a minute and go back to the callers. And again, our number 1-888-817-8995. We're talking about how you're managing with soaring prices of gas and diesel. I want to hear, of course, if you depend on those prices to make a living, whether you commute with that. Have you made some changes? What's the impact on you? 1-888-817-8995. Let me go to Ellie, who's in Toronto. Ellie, go ahead. Tell us what you're doing about this.
2: Hi. I am doing a few different things. One of them is I am no longer filling up a full tank anymore. When I purchase gas, I've decided to split into half tank at a maximum, spending just about $30 a couple of nights ago, for instance. And beyond that, I am shopping around for my gas. So I use Gas Buddy. I think there are other apps out there, but I happen to just use Gas Buddy. And where I can, when I can, I am splitting up as well between public transport, biking, but it depends on the kind of work that I'm doing on the day, because I'm a singer and I'm also self-promoting. So for instance, yesterday I was driving around probably, I haven't checked, probably over 50-100 kilometers just in the day. And I was watching my gas meter go down as I was going from venue to venue, pitching myself and my other artists. So it was an interesting day yesterday for me watching that gas meter go down.
1: Yeah. It's really interesting to hear from you. What are you thinking about long term?
2: So I do drive a hybrid, and I will say one of the great benefits, aside from stop start at lights, which is already in a lot of other cars now, is we've kept our hybrid for a couple of reasons. One is because we're just trying to keep our car going as long as we absolutely can, and it's a 2017 Prius, and it

0: what it needs to do. And I can't imagine spending money on a new car right now, even if it means I won't have to pay for gas anymore. Mm-hmm. The other thing is we go on long road trips. And when we do, right now, the EV infrastructure is not quite where we would want it to be. So we keep the hybrid. We're using it. And one of the benefits a lot of people don't talk about with hybrids, and I'm sure it goes well beyond the Prius or the Toyota Sienna or any other similar hybrids. When you are waiting at the pumps to fuel up, you don't have to think about, oh, I have to turn my car off and on again if I want to save on gas. No, you can just slip into EV mode, keep the battery running. You can have the heat running if it's cold. You can have the air conditioning running if it's hot. Right. And you are not using, as long as the battery is charged up enough, you are not using any gas while waiting to get gas.
1: Yeah. Well, I really appreciate the call. I want to thank you so much for calling in. Again, our guest, Markham Hislop, is listening in. A lot of people feeling smug about their EVs, whether it's a hybrid or a plug-in. I wanted to ask about the fluctuating prices. So in April, at the sort of start of the war, we saw prices go up nationally. I'm just looking at a chart created by one of the energy companies saying that's sort of a national average of prices showed they were around 178 in April. In May, they went up to 188. In June, 169. In July, 171. And now here we are closing in at 190. And I'm wondering about sort of the fluctuation. Does it make sense, for instance, to put $20 in your tank? Or you're better off filling it up because next week will definitely be higher?
2: Well, my personal take on this, because it's kind of funny. My wife and I have this same discussion. She likes to have a full tank when we're out and gets a little nervous when it starts to get low. And I would go right to F. I'm one of those guys, you know, before I fill up. But my take on it is that we're really talking about pennies and a few dollars. You're not saving a lot by playing the, you know, trying to bet on the rise or fall of gasoline prices by, you know, even 10 cents, 15 cents. And the callers who talked about having, plug-in hybrids or hybrids, that's the first step towards reducing your gasoline consumption. And I think, we've seen this for a while. Hybrids are not new. They've been around for 10, 12 years, maybe even longer. I think about it, but the cost of gasoline has not been high enough that it really disrupted consumers' pocketbooks. It was it's a minor annoyance to see gas go up 10 or 20 cents. But as I tell my wife all the time, really, what does that mean on a fill? It might be $4 or $5. Well, now prices are high enough that it's not $4 or $5. It's $20, $30, $40. That gets your attention. That is a dent in your pocketbook. And so now consumers are looking around for alternatives. This is, this classic economic behavior. It's exactly what we expect when we see new technologies introduced into the marketplace in the early days when it's just gaining mass consumption.
1: Yeah.
2: And the longer this goes on, the longer people will look for alternatives.
1: Journalist Markham Hislop is our guest with Energy Media. Coming up, we'll hear how Ontario farmers are doing with rising fuel prices, what that means for food prices in our future. Our number is 1-888-817-8995. We want to hear from you about the impact of higher gas prices, higher diesel prices. We'll be right back to hear more of your calls in 90 seconds.
3: Cloudy, 13 degrees in Toronto. I'm Natalie Collada with your CBC News update. The federal government is demanding plans from Stelco to maintain jobs after hundreds of layoffs. Minister Jolie outlined today some fresh demands to the steel company after hundreds of jobs were slashed at its Hamilton plant last month. The company argues it was necessary because of U.S. tariffs, but it could now face legal action from the government for breaking a previous agreement to secure Canadian jobs. In a letter to Stelco from the industry minister, it accuses the company of violating sections of the Investment Canada Act and asked the company to provide a plan to remedy those violations within 5 days. That would be next Monday. And Chris Alexander has dropped out of Toronto's mayoral race. He made the announcement this morning just as

0: Advance voting begins. The latest polls show Alexander trailing third behind Olivia Chow and Brad Bradford. Municipal Election Day is October 26th. The weather forecast now for Toronto, Hamilton, and Niagara. Mainly sunny this afternoon, but a cool one. The high today, just 17 degrees. Tonight, partly cloudy skies. There is a 40% chance of showers and a low of 11 degrees. For Wednesday, a 40% chance of showers and a high of 22. For Peterborough and the Kawarthas today, sunny skies and a high of 14. Tonight, clear skies with increasing cloudiness near midnight. Then a 40% chance of showers overnight and a low of 8 degrees. For tomorrow, a 40% chance of showers and a high of 20.
1: Welcome back. You're listening to the province's Open Line Show, Ontario. Today, I'm Amanda Pfeffer. How are higher fuel prices having an impact on you? 1-888-817-8995.
2: This is a rare sight during harvest season. These machines are usually quite active on this farm near Balzac. This year, though, they're only running when absolutely necessary.
3: It's causing significant inflation. Our cost of operation is going up. The price of fuel now, compared to last year, we're going to have to spend an additional $85,000 roughly on diesel fuel.
1: A farmer speaking with CBC in Alberta. The price of diesel fuel is going up faster than gasoline, and it's having an impact on farmers and transport trucks, which could have an impact on the prices we all pay at the grocery store. Coming up, we'll hear about the realities of Ontario.

0: Ontario farmers. Today we're talking about rising gas and diesel prices. How are fuel prices having an impact on you, your business, your farm? 1-888-817-8995. And we want to go to our next guest. Drew Spolstra is joining the conversation. Drew is the president of the Ontario Federation of Agriculture. He farms with his family. He grows crops. He raises horses. He produces milk and beef. He also sells seeds through his dealership, Pride Seeds. His farm is in Binbrook, Ontario. Welcome to Ontario Today.
1: Thanks for having me.
0: Tell me about, through the eyes of someone who consumes diesel, what's happening at the farm right now?
1: Well, I think over the past, the course of this past year, we've realized that we're growing the most expensive crop that we ever have. And largely that's related to our energy and fuel prices on farm. On my own farm, we use about $70,000, $80,000 worth of fuel a year. And basically that cost has doubled over this year. So we'll be upwards of, $140,000 just in fuel costs alone.
0: Can you just tell us what is using all that fuel this time of year particularly?
1: Yeah, farm machinery. So we're just getting right into the heart of harvest season. We're combining, we're hauling grains off the field to the farm, to the elevator, and we're prepping soil and doing tillage work for next year. So it's a highly intensive time of year trying to get our crops off and prepared for next season.
0: And you told us about how much, what is the change over time this season versus last season?
1: Now, our costs have basically doubled since last season alone. And, there's a lot of factors that go into that. But energy in Ontario on Ontario farms is a big cost. And we certainly have no way to pass that additional cost on to our limited options and passing that cost on to consumers. And, I think for consumers themselves, they're seeing higher costs and groceries and other goods that they're buying as well because of increased transportation costs.
0: Yeah, Doug Ford spoke at one of the events earlier in September, talking about what the kinds of things that he's hoping to deliver for farmers. So one of them is a pipeline. I don't know how much that can help in the short term. He also talks about the ability to, the subsidies that are offered through one of the sort of programs that they have. Have a listen to Doug Ford.
2: We're supporting farmers in a big, big way, in hundreds of millions of dollars to subsidize if they have any issues. I think we're at about $150 million, if I'm not mistaken.
3: Yeah, heading to 250 next
2: year. Yeah, and that, each farmer can claim, I believe it's about 1.2 million, and they want to increase that to about 2 million. So we're going to be there for farmers.
0: So that's the risk management fund that he's talking about. And how much of a help is that?
1: Well, it's a totally different program. Risk management funds are to deal with crop prices and potential market losses, because of fluctuations in market prices. So it doesn't really cover any of our costs or anything like that when it comes to increased costs on the farm. So obviously, we're seeing increased fuel costs. We're seeing increased fertilizer costs. Energy right across the board is a concern. And, those things aren't taken into account when these programs are designed. So, in a lot of ways, the programs that we have available to us when disaster strikes, that's what they're for, not for this type of, increased cost scenario.
0: One of the other, you mentioned fertilizer, also really affected by the war in, the U.S.-Israel war against Iran, is fertilizer and the slowdown in fertilizer. What's the impact of that specifically?
1: Well, again, we're looking at increased costs for fertilizer coming into this country. We're even looking at increased costs for the fertilizer that we produce here in Canada. Because of world prices and the way that pricing system is set, we're fortunate here in Canada to have strong relationships around different parts of the world where we need to access that fertilizer. But with different things going on in different parts of the world, it is becoming more challenging, and things like fertilizer tariffs and other issues that we're faced with is adding increased costs to the farmer's bottom line. And again, there's just

0: Yeah.
1: You're also a beef farmer, which is interesting. We're seeing very high beef prices. How does fuel costs affect beef farming?
0: Yeah, well, you know, two main things. Transportation is a big one when it comes to beef. We're moving cattle around. We're moving cattle to the end user. Then we're moving that beef product, you know, across the food value chain. We're also, you know, farmers themselves at the farm level are making a lot of feed and inputs that go into those beef cattle. So there are large costs for fuel and energy as well for beef production.
1: And do farmers have to make decisions about, you know, how much does it cost to raise beef and deliver the beef versus how much you are getting for that animal when it goes to market? And what we've seen sometimes in the past is kind of a farmer sort of downsizing the amount of beef they are raising, which also affects prices. Is that, are those the kind of decisions you may have to make as well?
0: Well, I think the decisions that farmers are making are about being as efficient as they possibly can right now with what they have to produce and the dollars they have to do it. You know, I think mainly that's the decisions that Ontario farmers are looking at right now, and what can they do to be more efficient? How can they save fuel? How can they save fertilizer? You know, and still ultimately produce the same amount of product at the other end, because that's ultimately what pays the bills and how farms continue to move forward.
1: In the short term, what do you want to tell consumers about the impact of what's happening on the farm and what it could mean for them?
0: I think the message to consumers is, you know, pretty simple. We're doing everything we can to continue to produce high quality, you know, nutritious food and put it on your plates. But ultimately, we can't do that at a loss. We need to continue to be, we need to be profitable at the farm level. And, you know, we need some help, I think, on the advocacy side

0: He and his family, they grow crops and they raise horses. They produce milk and beef. Very interesting to hear that perspective this hour. Today, we're talking about the impact of higher fuel prices on you, particularly those of us who are commuting, those of us who are using their vehicles for work. Our number again, 1-888-817-8995. Let me go to John, who's in Windsor. John, go ahead. Tell us, you want to talk about diesel fuel. Tell us about that.
1: Well, I've got a truck that I use for work, and it's a diesel with a large engine in it. And just the price to fill the vehicle up, I've just found myself... if I don't need it, I'm not moving it. And so at almost $370 to fill the vehicle Whoa. Up, and I can use that up relatively quickly. Mm-hmm. And as I speak, I also have another vehicle that's in a car with an EREV that I use that for all our running around. So if I'm not loading anything, if I'm not moving anything, then the truck stays sitting. And and we also have some large vehicles that they have to keep moving no matter what. So and we're not getting paid any different. So I mean, we eat that cost with the increase in diesel. But it really does help having this backup electric range or extended range electric vehicle.
0: Absolutely. So you're in construction, and I've heard, for instance, from people who deliver the, those containers where you put all your, unused or pieces of wood, etc., that some of them are asking for fuel surcharges, for instance, now because of the cost on them. And so we're seeing, I imagine, construction sites are seeing all of their costs kind of go up incrementally. What is it doing to those jobs?
1: Well, number one, I mean, the economy is pretty soft. So, that in itself is putting some pressure on the whole market altogether. But then with the rising costs, that doesn't help.

0: either. So everybody's, from what I can see, is trying to keep their costs in line to spur sales and keep things moving. But at the same time, if people aren't buying, it becomes a tough cycle to get out of.
1: In other words, it's hard, for instance, to pass those prices on to the person who's eventually going to buy this house or buy a condo in a building, etc. In other words, those prices are hard to pass on in the housing market that we have.
0: Right. Yeah. So, and it seems like, you know, that with the price of, with the sales the way they are right now, that the asking prices aren't going up; they're coming down. So, it's kind of tough to have a lower sale price and a higher building price, like for your cost of your goods. So, I hope that one way or the other, this market can stabilize for fuel, because it affects us right across the board.
1: Last question. If diesel prices get worse, is there a tipping point? Is there a point where you have to make really big sacrifices or walk away from jobs? Or what is the tipping point in terms of how much is too much?
0: Well, I mean, I think it's no matter what, things have to continue, and I think it'll just translate into a higher end product cost. So a higher cost of the consumer, because of, you know, a lot of the like trucking, it affects everything, every aspect of everyone's lives, every good, everything that every finished product that everyone gets is they're moved by trucks. So I think it'll just increase the value or increase the price of everything on, but I don't think it's really going to stop things. I think it'll just make it tougher on everyone.
1: I want to thank you, John. Really interesting insights from the construction sites. I really appreciate hearing from you.
0: My pleasure.
1: And let me take Mohammed, who's in North York. And Mohammed, I understand you're an Uber driver. Is that right?
2: Yes, that's correct. Hi.
1: Oh, hi. What's the impact of these rising fuel costs on you?
2: Well, it has impacted me quite a lot. And given the fuel prices, like 1.80 cents, 85 cents per liter. And I've been doing Uber for the last 2 years, driving, being on the road for 12 to 16 hours a day, 7 days a week. And guess how much I made yesterday? I made $153 for being on the road for 16 hours. So you can imagine, you know, how does it impact? And also, Uber pays like 39, 40 cents per kilometer. So how do you expect us to, you know, to make money out of doing Uber? It's very, very difficult. Very, very difficult. There are days that, you know, the amount of money I work, like $50, I gave it back to the fuel. And Uber is not even considering this. So if I get a ride from Barrie to Toronto, it's $40. It's 110 kilometers. 110 kilometers, I paid $20 for the gas. It's more than 1 hour and 20 minutes drive.
1: And then the return. And then the return trip. You have to come back.
2: Going back, the possibility of getting a ride is almost, from Toronto back to Barrie, is like less than 1%.
1: Mohammed, are you doing the math? When is it not worth it? Are you starting to wonder about that now? What's your sense about whether Uber is worth it at this time when fuel costs go up in this way?
2: Well, I have no options. I came to the country, to Canada, like less than 3 years ago. And since, given I have no connection here, and given the Canadian experience, so it was very difficult for me to find a job or to get a job. So the only options left was doing Uber. So I didn't know that Uber is like a trap. If you start doing Uber, it's like a trap. You're done. So you cannot leave it. So on one hand, you cannot leave it because you cannot stop the car. It doesn't give you or allow you time to find jobs or look for jobs. You have to be on the road constantly. You know, the prices of how much Uber gives you and how much the fuel price is. Yes. So my advice is to everyone who wants to do

0: to Uber, never do it. Don't even bother to look at it. So it's like a trap.
1: I'm really sorry to hear that. I noticed that the traditional taxi drivers in some cities like Ottawa and Toronto, for instance, they're now driving hybrid vehicles. Their fleet has kind of changed. And many Uber drivers, of course, don't have that luxury. They have the vehicle they have. So you're not really benefiting from that either, right?
0: Well, even if you have an hybrid vehicle, hybrid makes no sense on highways because less than 60 kilometers an hour, you can do hybrid. But after 60 kilometers, you know, in highways, it is totally fuel. The hybrid doesn't help.
1: Mohammed, I'm very interested in to hear about what happens for Uber drivers moving forward. I'm sorry to hear that you're having this terrible experience right now. It's really interesting and important to hear from you. So thank you for calling in.
0: Thank you. My pleasure.
1: Yes.
0: Have a good day.
1: You too. Markham Hislop has been listening in. He is our guest this hour. He's an energy journalist with Energy Media. You know, we spoke to someone who works in construction, a farmer, of course, and now we've heard from an Uber driver. Your thoughts as you hear those calls?
2: This is a classic case of disruption. Very often, when you have new technologies introduced into an economy, in this case, we're talking about electric vehicles and the variations like, you know, plug-in hybrids and so on. What happens is in the initial stages, the price difference or the price improvement for the new technology is not that great from the old technology. But then along comes a disruption. In this case, the disruptions in the oil markets, the global oil markets, the rise in prices that we've been talking about during the show. And that then forces consumers and businesses to recalculate their costs. And you've had some very graphic examples here of folks who cannot pass their costs on to customers. It's inelastic. They're stuck with it. And so they're looking around for options. The problem is,
1: although there
2: in
1: are
2: this
1: consequences,
2: case,
1: although, you know, for the farmer and for the construction site, the big consequences are that we may see a slowdown, for instance, in the housing build market. We may see, for instance, higher prices at the grocery store. So they do have big consequences on all of us in the end.
2: Yes, of course. But the consequence I'm talking about is the ability to adapt, the ability to buy new technology. We don't have, not every family, not every Uber driver, not every construction company can go out and buy a new fleet of vehicles or buy a new vehicle. And even if you do decide that you do, like your one caller at the top of the show who bought a hybrid, and was amazed at all of the savings. There's a limited amount of them. The costs go up once the demand increases. The only real solution, structural solution to this, is to electrify, because at the end of at the end of the day, electric vehicles have now become a little more expensive to buy. But the cost per kilometer traveled is much lower, and of course you fuel up at you plug in your car at your house or maybe at a charging station, but that's a big structural change. And Ontario is not moving as quickly as other provinces like Quebec and British Columbia and Canada as a rule, as we discussed earlier, is way behind other countries.
1: Yeah.
2: So this is we're stuck between the pincers of a vice of rising costs on the old technology and inability and high cost unavailability and high cost on the new technology.
1: Okay, I want to go to Brian, who's in Burlington. Brian, go ahead. And again, we're talking about the consequences and the impact of higher fuel prices. What,
3: you know, an EV, it just felt so unaffordable for us at the time. Much of what your guest is saying, I think, is absolutely true. Things seem to move very slow in terms of electrification, let's say, in the province, for us to catch up or to be able to afford to use these systems. So in the meantime, we've actually been using the services of the nearest reservations that are close to us. We

0: time, we've actually been using the services of the nearest reservations that are close to us. We've been filling up on gas at sometimes 20, 30 cents cheaper than the our nearest gas stations, and then, you know, making weekend trips, trying to get the gas prices at a lower price, filling gas tanks, and then so every week I can fill up the tanks, and then it would last me the week, and then move to the next weekend, and for the most part we've been doing that, and I think we feel quite comfortable using that service right now. From what I understand, the reservations have a little less tax on their gas, which is why they can, which is why they're a little bit cheaper in price. I would think it makes sense for at this time that's like completely volatile, that gas prices maybe across the province remove some of the tax just to keep things moving in the province. But otherwise, at this time, we've been quite comfortable using the reservation service.
1: Really interesting to hear from you, Brian. Thank you so much.
0: Mm-hmm.
1: Talking about it. Iham is in Hamilton, also an Uber driver. Tell us about your story. Iham, are you there? He left. Okay, too bad. All right, so let's go next to Nick, who's in Walters Falls. Nick, go ahead. Tell us your story.
2: Yeah, hi. Well, I'm, of course, like everybody else, you know, the farmers, everybody, they're having a hard time. But the really thing that most people don't know, as far as I understand, is that there is $5 or $6 to $8 billion a year that we're already subsidizing the tar patch. That's why our oil is cheaper than in Europe. They pay twice what we pay. So on top of what you're paying, you're actually paying even more than that in your taxes.
1: Yeah, I'm. It's sort of launched a bit of a conversation about, you know, Canada is a petrol state, and there are conversations about creating a pipeline to deliver some of that oil here. I wonder, do you think that those kinds of ideas then are interesting, or ideas that we should avoid?
2: Well, I think, you know, in the long term, it doesn't make sense. Like, we really got to go to something that's more sustainable. It's not, you know, it's dirty, and it's, you know, it's causing climate change, and it's expensive. So, you know, if it wasn't for the fact that we are, you know, subsidizing, we'd be paying twice as much.
1: I want to thank you very much. You've given us an opportunity to talk to Markham about something that you've been writing about. You know, Canada is a petro state, and so we do have an industry that we are trying to sell. The idea that there might be a pipeline, will that be part of our solution? Is that, are we digging? You've also written articles saying, speaking to people who say we might be sort of doubling down on an industry where there are limited markets abroad for this. What are your thoughts about the future of us as a petrostate?
3: We are late to the game in terms of exporting to other regions. And, you know, there's the West Coast pipeline now called the Pacific Link, 1 million barrels a day and designed for Asia. Well, the problem is that last year, China's oil demand peaked and is expected to begin falling by 2030. The other big market in Asia is India, and it was expected to grow very rapidly out to 2050. I interviewed an Indian economist a few weeks ago, and now those figures have been revised to a fraction of what they once were. I want to address the issue of your last caller talking about a pipeline to Ontario. So the Alberta Premier Danielle Smith and Doug Ford floated this idea of the Northern Shield pipeline, and it would be 3,300 kilometers long. It would go from Alberta to Sudbury, and it would have to go through the Shield and

0: approved and constructed. And the problem is that the oil sands bitumen that your caller was referring to is very heavy and thick, and it requires special refinery equipment to refine it. So then you'd have to spend billions of dollars upgrading the refineries, and you wouldn't have any more capacity, probably. Mm-hmm. The economics of this very quickly fall apart. Building more oil infrastructure just is not economic and can't be done in the near term. It's a long-term solution. A short-term problem.
1: Yeah, with the last 30 seconds left, tell me, is there an opportunity here that we may see electrification speed up, ideas on that speed up, personal choices speed up with the high price of gas?
0: Given the global trends, the only viable solution to this to bring relief to consumers and businesses is electrification. And that requires two things. One is lifting the restrictions on importation of cheaper EVs, particularly from China, and the provincial government providing support for people to buy them and to build out EV infrastructure. That's what other countries around the world are doing. Canada and Ontario are not doing it.
1: Markham Hislop is an energy journalist with Energy Media. Thank you also to Drew Spolstra, a farmer and president of the Ontario Federation of Agriculture. Ontario Today airs each day at noon on CBC Radio 1. You can stream us live on the CBC News app. Our email address is ontariotoday@cbc.ca. Tomorrow, we take you inside your multi-language homes. How are you passing along a second, maybe a third language? I hope you can join us for that conversation. I'm Amanda Pfeffer. Ontario Today will be back tomorrow at noon.
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6: The Alberta referendum is right around the corner, and Indigenous communities are mobilizing to make sure they have a say in the courts and at the polls.
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8: This is CBC News. From CBC Toronto, here is the news at 1 o'clock, 13 degrees, partly cloudy in Toronto. Good afternoon. I'm Natalie Coletta. We begin with breaking news out of Saskatchewan. An 18-year-old from Yorkton's just been charged with participating in a terrorist group. Police say the person, who was a youth at the time, was identifying with recently registered online terrorist group 764. The network of predators allegedly coercing kids to participate in acts involving child sexual abuse, self-harm, and the torture of animals. The person has also been charged with facilitating terrorist activity and commission of offense for a terrorist group. The suspect has a court appearance today. Well, Russian authorities insist the situation surrounding the pneumonia death of a plague researcher at a Siberian lab is under control, but U.S. Secretary of State Marco Rubio is calling on Moscow to share what it knows.
9: And maybe, you know, there's nothing there. Maybe it's bigger than we thought. We don't know, but I think it would be reckless at this moment, given the limited information we still have, to speculate about what this might or might not be.
6: The UN says it has been in contact with Russian officials after last week's death. The World Health Organization says the risk to the public health in that region is low. Well, Quebecers woke up to a new government and the National Assembly. After nearly a decade of the coalition Avenir Quebec in power, the Parti Québécois has been elected as a minority government. One of the party's main promises is to hold a referendum on the separation of Quebec. Gloria Enriquez has reaction.
10: In the Montreal riding of Quebec's next premier, Paul Saint-Pierre Plamondon, some people like Nancy Daera are not satisfied with the outcome.
11: I didn't vote for him, so no, I'm not happy, but I don't think it's going to change something. So.
10: Jonathan Richard says he does hope things change, especially because life has become expensive.
12: I think it's the part that is the most important for a lot of people.
10: What is important for Marie-France Gagnon is that Quebec stays within Canada, even if she voted for the Parti Québécois, a sovereignist party.
13: Because I love my country, Canada. I love my province, Quebec, but I don't want

0: separation. So I'm going to vote no.
1: The Parti Québécois has pledged to only hold a referendum when U.S. President Donald Trump is out of office. But the Quebec Liberals and Conservatives have both promised to block any attempt to separate Quebec from Canada. Gloria Enriquez, CBC News, Montreal.
2: Well, the Toronto mayoral candidate Chris Alexander has dropped out of the race. Alexander was polling third behind incumbent Olivia Chow and Brad Bradford. Advanced polling started today. The municipal election is October 26th. Well, the federal government is giving the U.S. owner of Stelco 5 business days to share a plan to keep jobs at the Hamilton steelmaker or face potential legal action. Ohio-based owner Cleveland Cliffs says it plans to idle the parts of the steel production and lay off as many as 500 workers to ensure the survival of the company during the Canada-U.S. trade war. The federal government says that violates binding commitments. In a letter to the Stelco president, Industry Minister Melanie Joly says Ottawa is preparing to seek a court order to enforce the agreement under the Investment Canada Act. Well, a number of Canadians are defaulting on their mortgages, and that number is up. Jonah Balaam has more.
3: It's so stressful.
4: Business owner Rob Preston owns a townhouse in Port Moody, BC, one of many British Columbians renewing their mortgage this year, and he says it's been tough.
3: Knowing that these rates are so much higher than where we were at before, trying to maintain a business, maintain a family.
4: Record low interest rates during the pandemic era have since gone up. Data from TransUnion shows an increase in the rate of mortgage delinquencies nationally, with the biggest strains in Ontario, BC, and PEI. Data also shows the highest number of foreclosures in a decade for BC's Greater Vancouver and Fraser Valley regions. According to ZLT.ca, an online property search platform, there are 946 court-ordered home listings so far this year, higher than the yearly totals of the past 10 years. Another factor influencing mortgage payments, overnight lending rates. The next Bank of Canada rate announcement is set for October 28th. Jonah Bailon, CBC News, Vancouver.
2: And that is the CBC News from Toronto. I'm Natalie Collado. The weather forecast now for Toronto, Hamilton, and Niagara. Mainly sunny this afternoon, but a little bit of a cool one. The high today, 17 degrees. Tonight, more clouds will roll in, and there is a 40% chance of showers before morning, and that temperature will drop the low, 11 degrees. For Wednesday, a 40% chance of showers in the morning, and a high of 22. For Peterborough and the Kawarth, it's today sunny and a high of 14, with a 40% chance of showers overnight, and a low of 8 degrees. That is your CBC weather.
5: Danse, Anine, Boujou. Hello and welcome. This is Unreserved. I'm Rosanna Deerchild. The Alberta referendum is right around the corner. The central question, does Alberta want to trigger the many steps to separate from Canada? And Tanya Cameron wants Indigenous voters to have their say.
6: I always believe that we have power in our vote, and in this instance, we are actually in treaty defense mode. So I offered to help mobilize as many voters as I can.
5: Back in 2015, Tanya's Rock the Vote campaign brought a record number of Indigenous voters to the polls. Now she hopes to do the same with the Alberta referendum. And with all eyes on Alberta, Crystal Gale Fraser says this is a good time for Canadians to learn about their treaty responsibilities.
7: There is a good deal of public education that still needs to happen around treaty. And I mean, like, a part of that is understanding our own individual responsibilities.
5: Crystal co-authored the book Talk Treaty to Me alongside Sarah Komorniski. Sarah asserts the more we talk treaty, the more we clarify the kinds of decisions we want beyond the Alberta referendum.
8: To be able to understand that a bit better, it means you can understand what kind of decision, you know, you would like your government to make here in all kinds of ways, not only in October, but into the future.
5: And some Treaty 8 chiefs are using the courts to fight for their treaty rights, and so far, they're winning. Matthew Wildcat explains how a ruling around the duty to consult is driving a much bigger conversation about the sacred relationship of treaty.
9: This larger political relationship is ultimately about how are we being respected in this process.
5: Today, as Albertans prepare to head to the polls, we hear from Indigenous educators and grassroots organizers on how they're putting treaty at the

0: heart of the matter. Back in December, a group of Treaty 8 chiefs won an important legal battle. It started when a citizen-led petition called for a referendum on the question of whether Alberta should become its own country. But before the petition could go forward, it was challenged by a group of Treaty 8 chiefs. The Athabasca Chippewa First Nation, Blood Tribe, Piikani Nation, and Siksika First Nation argued the province failed in its duty to consult First Nations. The judge ruled in favor of the chiefs, but it didn't stop there. They would be back in court a few months later, and they're prepared to go back again to stand up for their constitutional rights and protect their treaty. So what does it all mean ahead of this month's referendum? Matthew Wildcat is an associate professor and the director of Indigenous Governance and Partnership at the University of Alberta. He's a member of Erminskin Cree Nation. Matthew, welcome to Unreserved.
1: Awesome. Thanks for having me.
0: Well, thanks for being here. Can you explain what led to the December court ruling when Judge Feasby ruled in favor of the Treaty 8 chiefs who challenged the petition?
1: So a big part of the ruling hinges on the duty to consult. And this is particularly a legal principle that's arisen in the Canadian court system because of the existence of Aboriginal rights. And so the Canadian legal system reserves to itself the ability to infringe upon Aboriginal rights, but it can only do so if it's done meaningful consultation with First Nations or and other Aboriginal peoples in Canada. And so in this instance, part of what's going on, and this was in particular evident in the later ruling that came out in May, is, you know, Treaty 8 First Nations said our traditional territories extend into Saskatchewan, like our hunting territories. And if you want to erect an international border, you're going to infringe on our ability to hunt and hence infringe on our Aboriginal rights. And as such, you need to consult with us before, you know, any sort of referendum was to go forward around separation. So I think, you know, one of the things I want to point out to the listener, though, is that this probably differs from the political thinking and rhetoric of First Nations chiefs in Alberta at large, right? And so, you know, with the lawsuit, you have to like identify a specific right which is being infringed upon in order to, you know, render it unconstitutional. But if you listen to what is being asked of the province, is that they have to respect a treaty relationship, right? That there's this historic relationship, this sacred relationship between First Nations and the Crown. And this relationship is built on the idea of sharing the land in order to ensure mutual flourishing, and that you can't have one party going and rewriting how our entire political landscape and system will look. Like that, if you First Nations need to be at the heart of any sort of discussion where you're going to be drawing new international borders. And so it's this larger political relationship around sovereignty, which I think chiefs are really asking for. Unfortunately, when that has to get argued in the court system, it gets whittled down to a very specific right around infringing on hunting rights. You know, this is probably the legal strategy of a set of lawyers, I'm guessing very high-priced lawyers, that probably, you know, are working from Edmonton or Calgary or Vancouver. And I think we should be clear to differentiate it from the larger political rhetoric and communication which the chiefs in Alberta have put forward, which is that there's this historic sacred relationship built around treaty, and that is what is being ultimately being damaged and eroded. So it's like the hunting rights was just something we had to grab onto in order to have the legal process. But this larger political relationship is ultimately about how are we being respected in this process.
0: Let's back up a little bit, Matthew. What was the petition for? Who put it forward?
1: The people who put it forward was led by the Alberta Prosperity Project. One of the strengths probably of the separatist movement is that it's actually incredibly decentralized. It involves dozens of groups with various sites of power. The Alberta Prosperity Project is one of the bigger ones and more organized. And they were the primary drivers behind putting the petition together. So one of the things that's happened in Alberta over the last 18 months is that the Alberta government has made a number of legislative changes in order to allow the initiation of a citizens petition.

0: you know, to have a vote on an issue. It's widely viewed by political commentators and experts that the purpose of this was to allow various separatist movements in Alberta to organize themselves to have a petition. And so, you know, all of this culminated in a court case in May, which said that this petition cannot go forward because it would infringe on Aboriginal rights and thus requires the duty to consult in order to take place. And the way in which Premier Smith got around it is to say, okay, we're going to have a referendum to have a referendum. By doing so, you know, if the first referendum passes, then we can undertake the duty to consult with First Nations after that, right? And in advance of a binding referendum on Alberta's separation. And so this was, it really was a masterstroke in order to continue to avoid dealing with First Nations. But then you're left, of course, with a situation where it's laid bare that the Premier is putting the rights and political perspectives and sovereignty of First Nations people in the province secondary to appeasing the separatist movement, right?
1: Mm-hmm.
0: That's required in order to hold her party together, this United Conservative Party.
1: Mm-hmm. So lots of politics involved there. And so the judge ruled in favor of the Treaty 8 chiefs. So then does it become just a stalling tactic for chiefs and then, you know, we're just going to stall and wait it out and see what happens and then everything will be all good? Because this is not really a win-win, because then you have another court case and another. So is Danielle Smith just buying time?
0: Yeah, no, I think she's essentially just hoping the issue will go away. And I think some political dynamics, which make it a tricky subject for people, right? So, you know, ultimately the responsibility to fulfill treaty rights is the federal government and right of the Crown who assumed the responsibility to fulfill treaty rights that, you know, our ancestors negotiated with the British Crown. And so, you know, some people who are very ardent on like a very, you know, stringent interpretation of treaties say, no, we should never deal with the province. We should only ever deal with the federal government when it comes to treaty rights. But in a practical sense, it's, you know, it's quite difficult because some of the treaty rights that emerge from this agreement to share the land around, you know, education, healthcare are provincial responsibilities, right? And so it's very difficult to not involve the province, practically speaking, in terms of negotiation.
1: Yeah. Where is the federal government in this conversation, this dispute, this disagreement? They seem oddly quiet.
0: Totally. And so, you know, when Alberta put forward this referendum on a referendum, there was some speculation that the federal government could intervene. And I think Mark Carney has stayed out of it because he thinks if he gets involved that he's going to stoke the fires, right? And he's going to, you know, he's going to add fuel to the fire of the separatist movement, and he's only going to make the situation worse.
1: Mm.
0: I think the Canadian government is hoping again too that it will go away, and I think their bet is certainly correct in terms of it, you know, the referendum is highly unlikely to win. But some of the impulses of the separatist movement, in particular around, you know, their anti-immigration stance, those are also on the ballot right now as well. And those things are likely to go forward. And I think we should actually, you know, part of what in these last couple of weeks leading up to the vote, what I really want to emphasize to people is a lot of this anti-immigration rhetoric and you know, the questions which are hostile to, you know, newcomers to Canada, those will necessarily have blowback on Indigenous peoples because the thinking is really based around questions of deservedness, right? We deserve this and you don't deserve this because, you know, you're trying to take advantage of us or you haven't, you know, paid your fair share. You haven't been around in the country long enough. And that's the same sort of thinking, which I think historically has impacted Indigenous peoples, right? You don't deserve treaty rights because, you know, you don't pay enough taxes. You don't, you know, pull your weight within the country. It's the same sort of harshness and lack of kindness and ungenerosity, which has historically greatly impacted Indigenous peoples. And so I think there's lots of reasons why, you know, a lot of the grievances of the Alberta separatist movement need to be placed in a broader context. But at the end of the day, that is what's driving their movement. That's what's like fueling their fire, right?
1: Mm.
0: And so for me, we actually have a really good way of thinking about it already laid out by Indigenous peoples, which is that what treaty is about is how we share the land together in order to ensure mutual flourishing. And that's what we continue to have to do today. And so, you know, if the government of Canada was going to step in, I would want them to follow along on the vision that we've laid out around sharing the land together. Like, you know, in Cree, people say it like Wetaskiwin, right? Like, how do you get along on the land together?
1: Mm-hmm. You had said that there is no obligation, or there is this assertion that there's no obligation to do the duty to consult until we get actually to the question of the referendum, which seems a bit like closing the barn door after you've let out all the horses. What could have effective consultation have looked like in this case?
0: Mm-hmm. Well, you know, we wouldn't need the duty to consult if treaty rights were just respected, right?
1: So that's yes, kind of exactly. Like let's get around to that.
0: Yeah, yeah. So the that's a tough question. So there's 49 First Nations in Alberta. There's also the Métis settlements. You know, Alberta is unique because Métis people have a land base somewhat similar to reserves in Alberta. And those the Métis settlements are creation of the government of Alberta, and there's the Métis Nation.

0: people have a land base somewhat similar to reserves in Alberta. And those the Métis settlements are creation of the government of Alberta, and there's the Métis Nation of Alberta as well. Not to mention, you know, our treaty territories cross provincial boundaries. And so I think, you know, First Nations people in Saskatchewan and BC rightly have something to say about this issue as well. Like, their rights are being infringed upon as well. And it's hard to know how you even begin to have a proper consultation over such an issue. But at the very minimum, it would involve dealing with all of the different Indigenous organizations in the province.
1: So where does that leave us? How do we, as nations that spread across from BC to Manitoba, in terms of just Cree people, how do we make sure that our voice is being heard here without having to go to the courts every 2 months, without having to be ignored by the federal government because they think it's going to go away or Danielle Smith is stalling? How do we make sure that our duty to consult and our treaties are being upheld in this moment?
0: So what I suggested is that all 49 First Nations in Alberta could actually inaugurate a treaty commission. There is an ability to have a process where all 49 First Nations go give a mandate to a set of commissioners in order to study this issue on their behalf. And that's what I think we should do. And I think we should do that because it puts the ball back in our court, something we're in control of. And then

0: the referendum from taking place full bore this fall, and now we have to have this referendum on a referendum. At the same points, the courts, you know, really distill down and, you know, take away this broader political imperative to deal with this issue from a nation to nation relationship on, you know, on the basis of people's sovereignty, and boils it down just to focusing on a single right which would be infringed upon.
1: Yeah. A treaty commission may or may not happen in the future while this question of separatism is ongoing. So what is next? How else, you know, might Indigenous nations find empowerment in this moment?
0: You know, the big strategy is this Indigenous rock the vote. I've never seen such a, an emphasis on voting take place. And I think it's exceptional because I think Indigenous peoples are often ambivalent about voting in Canadian elections. And so this is, I think, is a strategy which is really showing the urgency in this moment that we have to do something about it. And the one thing that we have available to us is that we can go vote.
1: Mm-hmm. And finally, Matthew, what should, you know, the average Canadian take away from this current moment where separatism and treaty rights are such in the national conversation?
0: Yeah. Well, you know, I've noticed that, you know, the pro-Canada crowd has been quick to jump on calling this referendum illegal, or maybe if not this referendum, a binding referendum illegal because it would infringe on treaty rights. And, you know, the one thing I want to say is that I think at the end of the day, treaty rights will only go so far to save us, right? And so we can't just use treaty rights as a crutch in this instance to help us get through a difficult time and then continue to ignore them in the future. This has to be an opportunity where non-Indigenous Canadians think about treaty and think about what it means to actually be in a treaty partnership with each other, where the perspectives of Indigenous peoples, not just on matters of law and politics, but also of economy and our broader political culture, of like what it looks like to be in good relation with not only with each other, but with, you know, people who have a tough time in society. That to me is what needs to happen in this moment, is it's an opportunity to take this broader treaty relationship more seriously, not just to stop separation, but in order to, you know, to live in a country which is not founded on colonialism, but is founded on treaty.
1: Matthew, thank you so much for your time today.
0: Awesome. Thanks so much.
1: Still winning those battles for Canada.
0: Yeah.
1: You're welcome.
0: Yeah, exactly.
1: Matthew Wildcat is an associate professor and the director of Indigenous Governance and Partnership at the University of Alberta. He's a member of Ermineskin Cree Nation. This is Unreserved on CBC Radio 1, Sirius XM, U.S. Public Radio, and Native Voice 1. I'm Rosanna Deerchild. Still ahead.
2: My name is Shayla Watson. I'm from Whitefish Lake First Nation, which is also known as Atikameg up in Treaty 8. We've been really living in a time of such divisiveness, and if this vote goes the way that I hope and we stay in Canada and that there's not an option for a referendum or anything like that, I hope that that kind of maybe helps eliminate some of the divisiveness, and it reminds us that, yes, we all want to be a part of Canada as Alberta, you know, reminding us who we are as Canadians.
1: Indigenous voters have a lot of questions and opinions about the October 19th referendum. Albertans will be asked 10 questions. 5 are related to immigration. 4 propose constitutional changes. Number 10 asks, should Alberta remain a province of Canada, or should the government of Alberta commence the legal process required to hold a referendum on whether or not Alberta should separate?
3: My name is Lana Blood, and I'm from Bigani.

0: Igason, Aik Sagega no Tinia. Hello, my friends and family. My name's Dallas Waskahat, and I'm from Frog Lake First Nations. I think we're living in a little bit of confusion right now. I think a lot of people don't have an idea of what they're voting for, and I think they need to be educated a little bit more. I think I'm going to vote for no to not separating, because I feel like it's gonna create peace and unity. That's my wish and hopeful for that.
1: The question of Alberta leaving Canada is divisive. Albertans are grappling with what separation means for them and future generations. But Crystal Gail Fraser says there's also an opportunity for meaningful and rejuvenating conversation if you talk treaty.
2: It is a point of conversation that is meant to guide our lives and our relationships while we're here on this earth for a short time.
1: More from Crystal Gail Fraser and her co-author Sarah Komorniski a little later in the show. But first, turning to the courts is just one way Treaty 8 chiefs are challenging the question of separatism. While their efforts to protect those rights in court have so far proven successful, they recognized more needs to be done. So they enlisted Tanya Cameron. She mobilized Indigenous voters in unprecedented numbers through her 2015 Rock the Vote campaign. The Treaty 8 chiefs reached out to see if she could recreate that powerful turnout for the Alberta referendum. Tanya, a member of the Nisicewan Anishinaabe Nation, now serves as the Get Out the Vote coordinator for Treaty 8. Welcome to Unreserved, Tanya.
3: Hi.
1: What was your reaction to the Treaty 8 chiefs reaching out to you for help?
3: Yeah, you know, I was paying attention that there's a referendum happening and I seen the legal challenge and whatnot. And it never really occurred to me that perhaps they'll need assistance mobilizing the vote for that referendum. So when I got the call in July asking if I think that the 2015 First Nations Rock the Vote model can be adapted to combat the Alberta referendum, I couldn't think of a reason why not. So just set the wheels in motion.
1: What was it that made you say yes to the request?
3: I always believe that we have power in our vote. And I know there's a lot of good debate about it's a colonial system, it's not our way. But at the end of the day, we still have a relationship with the Crown. And in this instance, we are actually in treaty defense mode. So I offered to help mobilize as many voters as I can. But the key would be mobilizing the volunteers in the Indigenous community to do that work. Because I can't be everywhere at once. I'd love to, but I can't.
1: You and me both, sister. Me and you both. For those listeners who might not be aware, of that historic moment, the First Nations Rock the Vote campaign that you started back in 2015, what sparked that campaign for you?
3: Well, we were coming out of a time when we had a conservative government under Stephen Harper that had been putting in a lot of legislation into the House, and it was actually working against the Indigenous treaty rights that we have. And so what sparked me at that moment in time was the new Fair Elections Act, where it in fact was not fair because a lot of people struggle with having the ID required to vote. So that spun me into motion back in April 2015 for that October election.
1: Mm-hmm. Of course, obviously, this being more of a provincial vote, what is different about this campaign as opposed to the 2015?
3: There's many challenges with the referendum. So there's 10 questions. And the question in terms of protecting treaty, defending treaty is question 10. So it's educating the grassroots about what a referendum is, what ID that they will need in order to vote, and understanding how option one or option two will impact them.
1: Mm-hmm. And is there similarities between then and now as well?
3: Yeah, I think it's a lot of the grassroots people that are stepping up to say, hey, I want to take this training, because me and my friend Tanya Capo, we were like saying we need to get this attention of the chiefs and go forward. And we weren't hearing anything. And so we just said, well, let's just do the webinars ourselves and hope that we get a good attendance. We did two, and incredible attendance, people downloading the training plan. And then the following week, Treaty 8 chiefs calling and say, hey, we'd like to hire you for this little bit to just educate our members. And

0: I'm doing it mostly remote. I did spend 8 days in Alberta. I just got back to Ontario a couple days ago. So a lot of really good on-the-ground movement happening right across Alberta.
1: Tanya Cameron is the coordinator for Treaty 8 Get Out the Vote. We'll hear how her work is empowering communities throughout the territory after the break.
2: 13 degrees, partly cloudy in Toronto. Natalie Collado with your CBC News update. The federal government is giving the U.S. owner of Stelco 5 business days to share a plan to keep jobs at the Hamilton Steelmakers plant or face potential legal action. The Ohio-based owner, Cleveland Cliff, says it plans to lay off as many as 500 workers to ensure the survival of the company during the Canada-U.S. trade war. The federal government says that violates binding commitments. And the trial for the self-described crypto king is underway in Toronto. The 27-year-old is accused of defrauding people who thought they were investing in cryptocurrency and foreign exchange. Aidan Pleterski pleaded not guilty to fraud over $5,000 in money laundering. He is representing himself at trial. And Toronto mayoral candidate Chris Alexander has dropped out of the race. Alexander was polling third. Advance voting starts today. The municipal election is October 26th. That is your CBC News update. 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The weather forecast now for Toronto, Hamilton, and Niagara. Mainly sunny this afternoon, but a cool one. The high today, just 17 degrees. Tonight, partly cloudy skies. There is a 40% chance of showers and a low of 11 degrees. For Wednesday, a 40% chance of showers and a high of 22. For Peterborough and the Kawarthas today, sunny skies and a high of 14. Tonight, clear skies with increasing cloudiness near midnight. Then a 40% chance of showers overnight and a low of 8 degrees. For tomorrow, a 40% chance of showers and a high of 20. Welcome back to Unreserved. Today we're hearing how Indigenous communities are driving action and conversation around the question of Alberta separatism. My guest is Tanya Cameron, whose Rock the Vote campaign inspired Indigenous-led movements across the country in 2015. Now she's working within communities on Treaty 8 territory to prepare them for the Alberta referendum.
0: First meeting that I went to was with the Treaty Chiefs of Alberta, and that was a very well-attended conference. A lot of debate, a lot of discussion, a couple of communities saying that they choose not to participate in the colonial system, which is by all means their prerogative, but for the grassroots people in the community that want to vote, I'm really getting a good response from elders and young people. One young girl said, oh, I wish I could, but I'm only 17. It's like, okay, so you can't vote, but you could host an ID clinic. So take this training and you could run this session in your own community. Help your elders, help your elders understand what this means and how the process of voting. So it's very encouraging.
3: Obviously a big issue for Alberta, but why should people outside of that province be paying attention to this?
0: Well, we have treaties right across Canada, and in this political climate, there seems to be a lot of anti-Indigenous hate and more groups feeling confident in their privilege to speak up against what they see as a trampling of their rights. They actually see treaty as trampling on their rights as Canadian, like they just don't have the historical context, and nor do they care to educate themselves. So I'm like, we need to show up in numbers. And in 2015, Elections Canada, they had to make a special report on voter turnout on reserve in that federal election. And when I looked at the data, Alberta led in terms of the voter turnout from across the country. And this is what I tell the citizens, this is what I tell the community members and the leadership. Alberta First Nations did it once. They can certainly do it again. Mm. And if there's any information, any training that I can offer to help you and your communities mobilize and get out the vote on October 19th, then I'll do my best.
3: And so, you know, when you say you've been mostly sort of educating and mobilizing the vote, how have you been working with the Treaty 8 chiefs to do that, to mobilize the vote in Alberta?
0: Yeah, so I do have a training slide deck and I break it down. Like, I want people to understand what question 10 is and the implications of it, if it's to stay or to separate, and then actually going through the information in terms of the voting process. Because some people say, well, I vote in a provincial election or a federal election. Like, why is this different? Why are there so many questions? Why is there this stack of ballots that I have to fill out? So breaking down and educating there to sort of take away from the voter anxiety. And then we actually come up with voting strategies, like motivating people to get out the vote. So one community is saying that they are prepared to have their school bus go around the community and do pickups. And one group is going to go on the radio station and just say, okay, who needs a ride? We'll come and vote. We'll come and pick you up. Or who needs help collecting what ID you might have? So it's everyone's coming together for a very, very good reason, a very good cause.
3: Hmm. You mentioned earlier treaty defense. So as well as, you know, trying to mobilize people and educate them, what do treaties have to do with this? Why does it even have to be a conversation that treaties matter in this question of Alberta separating?
0: The treaty is not just a written agreement. It's also a spiritual agreement, because there was a lot of ceremony that went into the signing of it back in the day, and how leadership has been holding government account to uphold the treaty. So it's more than just words on a paper. This is how we as sovereign nations stand and work with Canada. And if, in this case, if there's ever a separation, we just find it absurd. But you know what? We'll go through the motion and do this referendum to show you that we're staying put and we're going to honor the treaty in this process.
3: Is that what you're hearing from communities about the idea of separation, or what are people saying about it?
0: For the most part, I would say generally leadership, grassroots are like, you can't undo treaty, you can't separate. But we also want to send a message by being able to vote in this referendum.
3: Mm. What do you say to those who actively choose not to vote in this or any sort of colonial process?
0: I don't pressure anybody who just says, you know, I'm sovereign, I do not participate in the colonial system. I will say, well, that's fine and that's good. That's your, definitely your right. But in this instance, because we're trying to show a united front and show this conservative government that you can't wash away years of history, you can't undo treaty and this pick up and leave, I'm asking people to actually hold their nose and vote in this election. You know, get your ID together and just go place your voice in terms of that referendum into the ballot box.
3: Mm. How do you hope the Get Out the Vote campaign might empower and educate communities beyond this election?
0: Well, I keep showing in my slide deck, I show them the voter turnout, because Elections Alberta does not track on reserve voter turnout or voter turnout in the Indigenous community, but Elections Canada does. So I showed them their voter turnout in 2015 in that federal election. And then I also showed them in just this past August, Elections Canada released a report for Indigenous voter turnout in the 2025 federal election. So across the country, we've never hit the turnout numbers like we did in 2015, and it's been a gradual decline, but still a very good, healthy turnout in Alberta for Indigenous voters and to participate in the federal election. So I'm trying to use that as a motivator to bring up those numbers. You guys came out like 25 percentage points increase in 2015, and I'd love to see a 25% voter increase in this referendum. I believe it was just a little over 11,000 on reserve Indigenous community votes were placed in the 2025 federal election. So if I could raise that up by 25%, I'd consider that a very, very good, successful campaign.
3: Tanya, thank you so much for your time today.
0: Thank you.
3: Danny Cameron is the coordinator for Treaty 8, Get Out the Vote. You're listening to Unreserved on CBC Radio 1, Sirius XM, U.S. Public Radio, and Native Voice 1. I'm Rosanna Deerchild. Today, what's treaty got to do with it? We hear from Indigenous educators and grassroots activists on what's at stake in the Alberta referendum. You may have heard how at the end of every episode, I tell you I'm coming at you from Treaty 1 territory. Treaty 1 is one of the number treaties between First Nations and settlers on these lands, treaties that have shaped the Canada we know today. Crystal Gale Fraser and Sarah Karmaniski are here to help us understand them. They're the authors of the new book, Talk Treaty to Me. Crystal is a history and Native studies professor at the University of Alberta. She is Gwich'ya Gwich'in from Inuvik Northwest Territory.

0: territories. Sarah is an anthropologist and researcher. She is a settler of Ukrainian, Irish, and Italian ancestry who grew up in Holden, Alberta. Crystal, Sarah, welcome to Unreserved.
1: Jingwinzi, thanks for having us.
0: Good day, good day. Crystal, let's start with you. Basic question, what is a treaty?
1: Well, a treaty can be many, many different things. I mean, I think first and foremost, it is a relationship agreement. It is a way that two parties can set terms for how to live well on shared lands. We also know that it can be

0: time immemorial, mm-hmm. and we have like a very small understanding of only some of those treaties. And, you know, I'm going to point listeners actually towards the Yellowhead Institute's new treaty map, which outlines some of the treaties across Canada in a really cool kind of visual way.
1: Yeah. Yeah. And if we're talking about Alberta, this is Treaties 6, 7, and 8. And those were signed with the Crown, you know, years before Alberta was created in 1905. So that's the context that we're talking about. When we're talking about Alberta separatism, it's treaties that were signed with the Crown that predate the creation of the province.
2: Yeah. And that's an important point, right? Because a lot of people are like, what does that mean? How am I involved? I didn't sign that treaty, and we're not all treaty people. So can you just unpack that a little when you say these are the parties that entered into the treaty? That yeah. means like the British Crown, not Canada, right?
1: It definitely does. And my understanding of this is that it all stems to the Royal Proclamation, which one of many things that was proclaimed, it was about the king, King George, I believe, claiming sovereignty over these lands. And the way that that was done is it gave a nod to First Nations, saying that they did hold rights to the land. And it also set up the Crown as the only entity that could negotiate for that land with First Nations. Mm-hmm. So what had to happen next was that the Crown needed to make agreements. They needed to make treaties to be able to move forward, to settle those lands, to build railroads, create cities, create provinces, and all of it. So my ancestors, you know, Ukrainian settlers, to treat

0: 1846 territory. It's directly because of the treaties that were negotiated with peoples in that area that allowed the Canadian government to invite my ancestors to come settle the land. And it's exactly because these treaties were signed with the Crown that Canada could propose the creation of the province of Alberta.
1: Mm-hmm. And so what rights and responsibilities were laid out in these treaties?
0: Well, that depends who's telling the story.
1: Yes,
0: I think in a lot of ways.
1: Well,
0: right?
1: You're telling the story. In this case.
0: I'm telling the story, but I acknowledge that there are multiple recollections of how this went down, and that has become part of the issue, right? So on paper, the Crown was proposing that people cede and surrender their territories to the Crown in exchange for certain rights or benefits that would be given to them, right? And for, you know, Treaty 6, this might include agricultural implements. It might include your treaty annuity payment. It might include educational provisions, things like that, right? But what Indigenous signatories remember is something significantly different. It's that they were agreeing to share the land with newcomers, that there would be mutual benefit, and that this was an agreement that would last forever, that would continue to be negotiated, that would like never expire, because we know that we are going to be living on and sharing these lands forever, and that this would create an equitable framework to it. And that is so not what happened.
1: Mm-hmm. So why is it important to talk about treaties when topics like Alberta separatism come up?
2: Sometimes treaty education is still not even offered in schools. Mm-hmm. And so there is a good deal of public education that still needs to happen around treaty. And we all have this responsibility to better understand historically what happened, but also our obligations today. And that kind of leads into the current context of the conversation in Alberta around separatism and this upcoming referendum, understanding, well, where did Alberta come from? What were the foundations? What kind of rights do Indigenous people have who live here now? We've been asked simple questions about, like, what is time immemorial? What are treaty rights? How are those different than, for example, status Indian rights, you know? And so I think there's some misconceptions that, quite honestly, Canada depends on. You know, I sort of feel like some of the time they want us to be confused. But the more that we talk about this and unpack it and try and better understand it, not only are we learning about treaty, but we are practicing treaty. This is what a relationship agreement means.
1: Yeah, yeah. And in terms of, you know, the separatists in that conversation, are they having it even at all about treaty rights, Indigenous rights, how Indigenous people will play in a role in a separate Alberta?
0: So here's the thing. Alberta's choosing to have this have this referendum and put it to the public. And as we say, like, you know, really the general public probably doesn't know a lot about treaty rights, what they mean, or what it has to do with this conversation. And I see treaty nations doing a lot of work to try to educate folks, right? And that's really, really awesome to see. And I learn a lot from that as well. Because, you know, even the creation of a province was done without consent, right? Outside of the relationship. The increasing control over lands and resources that provinces have received. Again, no treaty or agreement gave Alberta control over those lands and resources. And so when you see provinces taking increasing jurisdiction and decision-making powers, this is being done outside of any framework or agreement or treaty with Indigenous peoples, because those are with the Crown. So for all of us, like, to be able to understand that a bit better, it means you can understand what kind of decision, you know, you would like your government to make here in all kinds of ways, not only in October, but into the future.
1: Mm-hmm. There have been many community events around Treaty 6 celebrations. You know, our colleagues at CBC Edmonton have spoken to First Nations people at these events who are actually pro-separatist, which might surprise people who are listening, but maybe not. But does it surprise you?
2: I mean, when we think about it, in the book, Talk Treaty to Me, we

0: really outline many of the different ways that Canada has dishonored the agreement. And so on the one hand, like, I definitely can sympathize with this idea, because if a treaty relationship has not worked for, let's say, 150 years, is it time to move on from that relationship? Is it time to see what the possibilities are? And so I'm glad to see kind of a conversation happening, a spirited conversation. But I will say that it has been a little bit difficult watching all of this unfold in Alberta, because a lot of times these conversations have created hotbeds for racism against Indigenous peoples. And that is really what is so sad and harmful, is that we want to live in this society where we can openly talk about these ideas in a respectful way and consider everyone's viewpoints. But in many cases, that can't happen. And often First Nations who are perhaps pro-separatism kind of get lumped into a category that is maybe a little unfair.
1: Mm-hmm. Can we just sharpen that up a little for me? What are the biggest misconceptions that you are hearing about the treaties that these conversations about separatism have brought up?
0: Well, we try to get to the stereotypes a little bit in the book, and I think one of the big things in Alberta is that treaty is just an Indigenous thing when it is absolutely not. So trying to work with that. Also, that these are outdated historical documents. Sarah mentioned reflecting on the written version of treaty. That is just one understanding. And when treaty commissioners arrived in communities, they carried along this predetermined document that was usually not up for negotiation. But that's all to say that that is really only one side of the story.
1: Yeah. What could honoring these treaties look like in this case? If both sides came together and was like, okay, we know we got these treaties, let's figure it out. Or what could that scene look like?
2: Yeah, that's really interesting to think about. And I think, you know, treaty and a model of a shared coexistence has a vision for a really different Alberta even than exists today, right? And I would say, one, it would start from the place that, you know, treaties are forever, again, restating that they include everyone on these lands. Like Crystal talked about, there are responsibilities there, not only for Indigenous peoples, but for everyone living on those lands. That who the agreement is with. Like right now, treaties are nation-to-nation agreements that shouldn't be altered or displaced by provincial action, right? So that would need to be sorted out. First Nations people aren't just stakeholders in these conversations. They're treaty partners with rights, jurisdiction, and responsibilities that need to be considered in these things. Indigenous legal orders can offer pathways forward too. Like how to share the land, how to share jurisdiction, how to live well together. And so there's real potential there to have this shared coexistence vision realized in a way that hasn't been to date in the settler state.
1: But the reality is, will it, right? Will First Nation sovereignty be honored in a separate Alberta, do you think?
2: I mean, what I've seen to date and read is that First Nations have felt excluded from the conversations. And so I don't see that kind of relationship of coexistence being built at this point.
1: Well, right now it's a referendum, but where else do you think we should be looking to treaty? You know, for example, Canada is entering in a lot of trade agreements with other countries because of what's happening to our neighbors, with our neighbors, not so friendly neighbors anymore. Or, you know, pipelines, this idea of elbows up seems to be just to build more pipelines. So are those kinds of things something that we should be entering into with the understanding how treaty affects it?
0: I think so. I mean, once you start learning from treaty, you basically can't go back. That every headline I see in the news, I'm always kind of thinking about treaty. As I am driving to work through the country and then into the city, I'm thinking about my relationship with the land and the animals. And so I think it's very worthwhile and prudent to think about treaty agreements

0: that are in place as we think about pipelines, resource development, even cross-border movement. You know, we have the Jay Treaty from 1794 that Canada currently does not honor. So looking at some of the agreements will help us better understand the history of the relationship, but also what we agreed to in the first place and who should be at the table negotiating.
1: Yeah. And as folks in Canada, both Indigenous and non-Indigenous people, how can we move towards honoring, you know, at last fully honoring these treaties and the intent behind them, or the spirit, as you say?
2: Yeah, I mean, I think a great first step is taking time to learn more, mm-hmm. And especially in people's local areas, because each treaty relationship, depending on where you are in the country, there's real uniqueness there in terms of the backstory, the history, how the relationship has developed since. Look for those opportunities to learn. I mean, anniversaries like the 150th anniversary of Treaty 6 are such a gift, I think, to be able to learn more and you know, hear from knowledge holders and experience, you know, reenactments or creative work that engages with the teachings of that treaty and you know, the visions of the future that it has. So looking for those opportunities to learn from people, to like be in community is also another way to go about it.
1: Yeah. Neither of you grew up talking about treaty or being even aware. I didn't even wasn't aware of treaty until I was much older. Not that I'm that old. I'm just saying. what would you say to someone who's intimidated or just doesn't want to learn about, you know, treaty?
0: Well, I think those are very normal feelings. Mm-hmm. I mean, as humans, you know, getting out of the comfort zone can be a little bit intimidating, actually even threatening for some people. So I understand that. Yeah. And I mean, you're right. Even though I come from Treaty 11, which, you know, is now the Gwich'in Comprehensive Land Claim Agreement, we signed a modern treaty. I didn't grow up talking about treaty, and actually this concept of treaty wasn't even introduced to me until I moved like thousands of kilometers away to Treaty 6 lands, where treaty is such a central lens of understanding everything. So in many ways, I was trying to figure out, well, what does treaty even mean? What is my responsibility here on these lands? I mean, yes, I am Indigenous, but I'm not Indigenous to these lands. And I would have these conversations back home with elders. And what I came to understand is, you know, I've been practicing treaty relationships my whole life, ever since I was a child. But back home, they were framed in different ways. It was talking about our relationship with fish. It was talking about how

0: in Uvalowit, our neighbors. Once you get on this path to learning about treaty, talking treaty to me, it is a exploration journey of education, and it is also a lifetime commitment that we have to undertake together.
1: Yeah.
2: We wrote this book as an introduction to, like, literally everyone to join us to learn more about treaties, right? And it's, it is really like, you know, we start off the book with an invitation to just sit, talk with us, you know, maybe grab a cup of tea and let's learn together. And so everyone can see themselves in this story because it is, treaties are so foundational to all of our shared life together on these lands, right? So, you know, everyone's invited to join us to talk treaty as you read this book.
1: Yeah. The question of Alberta separatism has created lots of conversation, including more talk about treaties. What do you hope, you know, Canadians will take away from this moment?
0: I hope Canadians will really leave having learned about treaty rejuvenated. Maybe their exploration into treaty is learning about their own family's journey to Canada. Maybe if you're First Nations, it is about connecting with an elder or a treaty knowledge keeper in your community. It is a point of conversation that is meant to guide our lives and our relationships while we're here on this earth for a short time. So I always get rejuvenated when I talk about treaty. I also get curious, and I mean, despite having written this book with Sarah, there is so much that we still don't know. So I'm excited.
1: Part two coming soon to a bookstore near you.
2: Talk treaty to me some more.
1: Keep the conversation going. Crystal, Sarah, thank you so much for your time today.
0: Amazing. Masi Cho. Hi, hi.
2: Thank you so much.
1: Crystal Gale Fraser and Sarah Karmaniski are the co-authors of the new book, Talk Treaty to Me. Crystal is Gwich'in from Inuvik Northwest Territories. Sarah is a settler of Ukrainian, Irish, and Italian ancestry who grew up in Holden, Alberta. That's all our time on Radio Indigenous. This episode was produced by Kim Kasher, Rhiannon Johnson, Elena Hudgens-Lyle, and Amanda Gear. Shout out to our colleagues at CBC Edmonton and CBC Calgary for their work on the ground, collecting questions and concerns from Indigenous voters in Alberta. You heard some of that tape earlier in the show. I'm your favorite cousin, Rosanna Deerchild, coming at you from Winnipeg in Treaty 1 territory. Kinanaskamit Nawa. I just say.
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3: Canadian comedy and cultural icon Mary Walsh looked back at how her parents and grandparents managed wars and global uncertainty and has found inspiration for dealing with our present-day political and economic turmoil. 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
7: From CBC News World This Hour, I'm Stephanie Skanderas. We have breaking news this hour. An individual from Western Washington State has been arrested in connection to the deadly mass shooting in Tumbler Ridge, BC. In a release, acting U.S. Attorney Neil Floyd said the 30-year-old faces a charge of conspiracy to murder in a foreign country. In February, 8 people were killed in the shootings, most of them young school children. The U.S. Department of Justice is holding a press conference next hour and will share more details then. Ottawa is demanding answers from Stelco as the company plans to idle part of its Ontario operations. The

0: The federal government is threatening legal action if the steelmaker does not provide a plan to protect jobs. Philippe de Montigny explains.
1: In a letter to U.S. owner of Stelco Monday night, obtained by CBC News, Federal Industry Minister Mélanie Joly says Cleveland-Cliffs' intention to lay off up to 500 workers breached commitments made when it took over the steelmaker 2 years ago. The minister is giving the company 5 business days to come up with a plan to maintain jobs or face potential legal action.
2: We haven't really seen this in action, though.
1: Sandy Walker is because a senior partner at Denton's law firm. She points out that back in 2010, Ottawa had threatened to sue the owner of Stelco at the time over promises to protect jobs.
2: The government was going to take U.S. Steel to court, but they reached a settlement.
1: CBC News reached out to Cleveland-Cliffs for comment, but the company has not yet responded. Its CEO previously said the job cuts are necessary and justified because of the ongoing trade war. Philippe de Montigny, CBC News, Toronto.
0: Prime Minister Mark Carney is promising he'll work with Quebec's new premier-designate. The Parti Québécois' Paul St-Pierre Plamondon was elected with a minority government last night. He is widely known as a staunch separatist. Jennifer Yoon reports.
3: You know, this is a crucial time for our country.
4: Canadian Prime Minister Mark Carney emphasizing national unity after Quebec elected a separatist as its premier designate. Parti Québécois leader Paul St-Pierre Plamondon, or PSPP, is projected to lead a minority government.
3: I congratulated him on his victory. We discussed the ways that we would work together and some of the priorities.
4: PSPP is a staunch Quebec sovereigntist who has pledged to hold a referendum in his first term after Donald Trump leaves office. But Carney says Quebec and Canada need to work together on key issues.
3: Whether it's in affordable housing, whether it's in big projects such as Churchill Falls in Quebec, whether it's infrastructure, which we see in Quebec, the need for investment there.
4: Carney underlying he thinks this is a time to focus on the sovereignty of Canada. Jennifer Yoon, CBC News, Ottawa.
0: Russian authorities insist the situation surrounding the pneumonia death of a plague researcher at a Siberian lab is under control. But U.S. Secretary of State Marco Rubio is calling on Moscow to share what it knows.
5: And maybe, you know, there's nothing there, and maybe it's bigger than we thought. We don't know, but I think it would be reckless at this moment, given the limited information we still have, to speculate about what this might or might not be.
0: The UN says it has been in contact with Russian officials after last week's death. The World Health Organization says the risk to public health in that region is low, and it's continuing to monitor the situation. A U.S. appeals court has upheld the verdict and sentence for one of the men found guilty of human smuggling in a case that led to a family of four from India freezing to death.

0: while attempting to cross the Manitoba-U.S. border in 2022. Harsh Kumar Patel, an Indian national, was sentenced to just over 10 years in prison after being arrested in Chicago in 2024. In a judgment and opinion posted Monday, the appeals court upheld the sentencing decision and found there was sufficient evidence to support the verdict. And that is The World This Hour. For CBC News, I'm Stephanie Skenderis.
1: The weather forecast now for Toronto, Hamilton, and Niagara. Mainly sunny this afternoon, but a cool one. The high today, just 17 degrees. Tonight, partly cloudy skies. There is a 40% chance of showers and a low of 11 degrees. For Wednesday, a 40% chance of showers and a high of 22. For Peterborough and the Kawarthas today, sunny skies and a high of 14. Tonight, clear skies with increasing cloudiness near midnight. Then a 40% chance of showers overnight and a low of 8 degrees. For tomorrow, a 40% chance of showers and a high of 20.

0: Welcome to The Story From Here. I'm Gloria Makarenko in Vancouver.
1: There's always a fight between light and dark, and that goes on every day. Every day it gets dark, every morning it gets light. You know, every time there is goodness and mercy in the world, and every time there is evil and cruelty in the world. And so I can't spend all my time trying to change the world. All I can do is try as best I can to be on the light side myself, and to be on the side of compassion and mercy. And when I can, because of course I'm just a human being, so occasionally, you know, the other side, the dark side, comes up.
0: Mary Walsh, a Canadian comedy and cultural icon, was one of the headliners at the Dartmouth, Nova Scotia Comedy Festival last month. And as you can imagine, she has a lot to say about the state of the world at the moment. We have a wonderful, wide-ranging interview with her in our second half hour today. And we have a wide range of stories for you over this next full hour, all of which originally aired on local and regional CBC radio shows across the country. First up, have you taken your shoes to a cobbler recently? The lost art of cobbling is not so lost in Victoria, British Columbia. The Oak Bay Cobbler has been in business for decades, and business is booming. My colleague Jason D'Souza had the chance to swing by the neighborhood shop to learn more.
2: Hi, my name's Dave Troyan, fourth generation Victorian, not cobbler. Lived here my whole life, came into this business 42 years ago, serving Victoria, and actually at the moment, pretty much a lot of the island too. Campbell River, Courtney, Comox, even did the mayor of Haida Gwaii's boots when she was in town a couple of years back. It's kind of cool. Yeah, I came in here. I used to be in auto mechanics, and my landlord at the time, him and his brother owned this store, the Oak Bay Cobbler, and they owned one in Mayfair Shopping Center. I started working here with him 4.5 months passed, and he says, well, I'm going to go on vacation. I said, oh, vacation. I says, oh, yeah. I says, so how long are you going to go, for a week, two? He goes, no, I don't know, a year, two, three. I'm like, I thought, wow, that's a year and a half. I says, well, you know, it's like, I haven't really been doing this that long. Like, what if I run into something I don't know how to do? And he says, your nose runs, you know how to wipe it. You're a big boy. You got a brain, use it. You got machinery, you have tools, figure it out. And I'm like, oh, okay. And I figured, well, this is one of life's little hurdles. And I figured, well, I'm into it, got bills to pay, and here we go. He came back, wrote up a contract, 5 years, I paid off the business, and ended up buying a house, and got married, had a daughter, and didn't think I'd be doing it as long as I am now, but yeah, it was 42 years later.
3: I mean, quite the story. Let me ask you, you said you were an auto mechanic.
2: Yeah.
3: How transferable were those skills into cobbling?
2: Well, I'm looking at machinery here right now, and you have to have a basic understanding of motors, gears, belts, and switches, and that's

0: kind of part of what mechanics are. And he says, he goes, yeah, you have good background. He goes, the machine breaks, you fix it. So I fixed these machines a few times, but you just got to be handy and you got to be smart. You got to peep people skills.
1: Let me ask, what is the day-to-day like of a cobbler?
0: Day-to-day. It's really quite comical. It's stressful at times because people come in and they want you to fix all their problems. And not everyone is organized these days, but everyone has stuff on the go and agendas and, you know, and time schedules. So you basically have to adjust to everyone. But I've got to the point now where I pretty much kind of educate them as to what I will do and will not do, and I turn so much work away because there's so much work because there's almost nobody left doing it.
1: What is the work, though? Like, take me through the actual hands-on. What does the work look like?
0: Oh, soles, heels, used to be zippers, patching, belts, making things. I've fixed everything under the sun. Top hat boss boxes, fireplace bellows, trunks off Model A's, some things I don't even want to repeat because I didn't know what they were until I was halfway through fixing them. And people, just working with your hands, and the social aspect is really a lot of fun. Yeah. I take a lot of pride in my work. I'm good at what I do. I'm pretty fussy, thus my reputation, which is extremely well in town. Not boasting, but just that's what they tell me. And the reviews... The reviews are proof to it, because I have some of the best reviews in town.
1: You know, I think it's probably a question you get often, but you don't see a lot of cobblers these days, but you're very busy, wall to wall.
0: I am flat out.
1: Yeah, what is the, I guess, the desire like for your work, the demand for your work?
0: Have you looked around Victoria, how many people are moving here? Just look at the road system. Victoria is packed out, and it's getting busier and busier, and... Back in the day, there was a lot of cobblers, and they've pretty much timed out or tapped out, literally died or retired, not to be replaced. Yeah, no, it's just a lot of them have gone. And how many people live in Victoria is what they do is they're, if they go to the place they used to go to, like some of the old ones in town are all gone now. And so they'll look on Mr. Google, and they'll look at reviews, and they'll look at rating how many reviews, and they read the reviews, and... my phone is literally off the hook, and the door is, I get lined up a lot, and they'll come from other parts of the island because there's almost nobody doing it.
1: Well, and you know, it's, I guess, one of the unfortunate realities of consumer culture these days is when someone has a flaw in their shoes, they just buy a new pair. But what do you see from customers in terms of those who want theirs actually fixed?
0: You know what? There's still quality out there, but you really pay for it. There's a lot of garbage. Like, I'll literally turn... I'm here 4 days a week, 4 to 4.5 hours a day on customer time. Then I'll come in on my own time and work. I turn probably 40 pairs away a week, if not 50, of stuff that it's just not worth putting my name on, nor is it worth taking their money, which I wouldn't do, because... honest business is my reputation. There's a lot of people think, oh, well, there's a throwaway society. Yes and no. A lot of people are more conscious now, especially a lot of young people. Yeah, there's a lot of throwaway, but there's just not many people doing it. With all the people living here, Victoria's a small place. I've lived here my whole life, and word of mouth is huge in Victoria, and it's always served me well. But yeah, like I say, after 42 years, I'm starting to get a little tuckered. I'll probably end up putting it up for sale. And somebody could do really, really well if they came in here and picked this place up.
1: Other than the time and the hard work, what skills are good for someone who might want to look into being a cobbler one day?
0: Customer skills, organizational skills, and just respecting people. Like, putting yourself on the other side of the counter, huge. I do that with everyone who comes in here because I'm a consumer first. Yeah, it you just have to be good with your hands. You have to be respectful with people. You have to be honest and good at your skill. And multitasking, huge, huge. Multitasking is enormous. But yeah, yeah.
1: You mentioned all the machinery we're around. Can you just give me, like, the quickest rundown of, like, can I just follow you? Yeah. Doing

0: Some work?
1: Oh, so well, I mean, if I turn the machine on, it's really loud.
0: What machine is this?
1: This is a combination machine. It has the polisher, it has the grinder, it has a non-pig for sanding underneath soles to heels. This is the trimmer, this is the rough, this is the fine, this is for doing logging boots. This is the trimmer here for trimming soles, heels. Here's another old Singer over here, which I got somebody who's interested in buying it. That's 1800s. I've got an eyelet machine over there. Got another eyelet machine on the floor over there. I got stuff everywhere here. My God. One day at a time, you know? Yeah, yeah.
0: It's a real pleasure to speak with today. Thank you for making the time with us. This was a joy.
1: Yeah, it's nice when you make people happy and you take something that's going to go in a landfill and you just rejuvenate it. And in a lot of cases, better than it was new. Yeah, it's. I take a lot of pride in my job. Yeah, it's fun.
2: That was Dave Schroin, the owner of Oak Bay Cobbler in Victoria. Thanks so much to our colleague Jason D'Souza, host of All Points West.

0: At John J. Sark Memorial School, the 50 or so elementary students are learning the Mi'kmaq language from day one. The signs have English and Mi'kmaq. There are books and notes on the wall with the language. There are formal language classes. And then there is the work that teachers do informally, sneaking Mi'kmaq into everyday conversation. Well, Mitch Cormier, host of Main Street, took some baking supplies to Lenox Island, and the grade six class happily spent the afternoon baking, and they made the best loose ginnigan ever.
1: So this is, so for this one, you need 3, 2, 4 cups. I think so. We're going to start with 3 cups.
2: Oh!
1: Yeah.
3: What's your name?
4: Shaylin
5: Bernard.
3: Shayla, how often do you make bannock?
5: I make it like once a week. I like bannock a lot.
3: And what's your name?
6: My name is Lexi Bernard.
3: Tell me the ingredients that are going in bannock, but the ingredients in Mi'kmaq.
6: We are making loose ginnigan.
1: And how would I say some of these ingredients? Do you want me to help you out a little bit?
6: Yeah.
1: Okay.
6: Wait, I forget what butter was. The butter was...
1: Butter, tabbouleh.
6: Tabbouleh.
1: And how do I say milk? You guys know milk.
6: Malagage.
1: What?
6: I don't know.
1: Sismon?
6: Sismon.
1: Saloe?
6: Saloe.
1: Abida dahan?
6: Abida dahan.
1: And wabe jiggle.
6: Wabe jiggle.
1: Very good.
3: What do you enjoy about making bannock?
6: Just spending time with the people that you love.
3: Now, what's the best part of bannock?
6: Eating it.
5: Making it.
6: Making it and eating it.
3: Okay, take me through making it. What do we have to do to make bannock?
6: So first, you have to preheat the oven to 400 Fahrenheit. Then you get a big bowl, and you get all of your dry ingredients. What is the flour, baking powder, salt, and sugar. And then you get the smaller bowl for the wet ingredients, for the butter and milk.
3: And when you're making bannock with the people that you love, who are the people that you love?
6: It can be multiple different people. You have family, friends, don't matter.
1: Did we always have bannock here in Mi'kma'ki?
7: No, we traditionally had a certain flower that was purple that you could eat, but white ones are poisonous.
1: White ones are poisonous, weren't they? Yeah.
3: What's your name, my friend?
7: Kaysen Tuplin.
1: So how did we start making loose ginnigan as it is now? Like, how did this bannock get here? Do you remember?
7: So when other people came, was it Europe?
1: Europeans came.
7: Europeans came, and they came. We live here with you guys, and we'll give you rations, food, and water, and flour, but the time people got the flour in them, it was already rotten and old.

0: yesterday, wasn't it? Yeah, you're right. Sometimes it was rotten old when the government gave the rations, right? So, but the people really took ownership of making Luskin again, eh? Yeah, and that's how we use it so much today. You love Luskin again.
1: I love it.
0: Yeah, love it. You made it even for your Heritage Fair project.
1: Yep.
0: Okay, let's get a spoon to mix our Luskin again. Okay.
2: Ow! Are you guys good over there?
3: Yes, my spoon's over here.
0: Butter.
4: There, so now I get to ask the tough questions like your name.
0: Hey, Tegan Pringle.
4: And Tegan, what's your role in school?
0: I am the grade 6 teacher here at John J. Sark Elementary School.
4: How important is this? I mean, beyond the you could be in a classroom right now. You're in the kitchen.
0: Mm-hmm. Mm-hmm. Personally, for me, as an educator, I love the opportunity to also teach kids life skills. I think it's such a fun and fundamental part of life. So getting the opportunity to not only teach them life skills, but also something as important culturally as Luskin again is such a fun and integrated experience. I've actually used it as a teaching tool as well, pre-teaching as well. So with the grade 6 integrated curriculum, it teaches a lot about kind of PEI's history and how that's changed over the years. So Luskin again is actually a really good example of kind of the impacts of colonization and how something so integral to the Mi'kmaq people has changed over the years based on things like settlers arriving in PEI, on rations, on all those different experiences. It's a really cool way. And some of them I know are honestly better at it than I am because they have done it at home and have people that do it. Some don't always get those opportunities, but it's just a fun way to teach and really take learning to be a hands-on experience.
5: Can we make two balls instead of one?
0: Sure you can. This is yours. This
5: you
0: your
5: can make
0: again.
5: Two of them for me and Shane.
0: You're going to each make your own?
5: Yeah.
0: Let's do it.
5: So then we get one big batch and we make two out of one.
0: Absolutely. I love it. And the cool thing is every, like, most families have their own types of recipes. So, like, this recipe, like, these, this ingredient came from our Mi'kmaq teacher at school, actually. So this isn't mine. Like, this is a family from them and then, like, passed on, basically. So everyone kind of has their own ways of doing things. Yeah.
4: So when the bannock is cooked, what do we do with it?
5: You can put different stuff on it.
6: You can put jam, butter,
5: peanut butter, molasses.
6: Oh, yeah, molasses.
4: What makes it taste the best? What cooking method?
5: I'd say for me, it's cooking it on the fire.
6: Yeah, cooking it on the fire. It gives it, like, the
5: original way that they've made it.
0: You want to try some?
7: Do you know what the new word is? It's called bisque. It means bisquas. Come in.
0: Bisquas.
7: Come in.
0: Oh,
7: yeah,
0: I bisquas. Like that.
7: Bisquas means come in. Everyone come in. Bisquas. That's awesome.
8: You just heard Tegan Pringle and the grade 6 class at John J. Sark Memorial School at Lennox Island First Nation baking bannock or Luskin again. Thanks so much to Mitch Cormier, host of Main Street on PEI.

0: not to let them land on your head. Don't worry.
1: Okay. Yeah, we use the bike helmet. We don't want to get hurt.
2: It's harvest time, but not just in gardens and fields. In cities and towns across the country, there are tens of thousands of trees on private properties ready to drop their fruits. And a lot of that fallen fruit goes to waste. Not so much in the Ottawa area, where you just heard volunteers are wearing bike helmets as they stand under and shake a loaded apple tree. They are with a group called Hidden Harvest Ottawa. The CBC's Giacomo Panico joined them as they got to work.
1: Going that side? Okay, is it comfortable to go there? Are you okay?
3: Or go around? Just walk around. Yeah.
1: Then we are shaking the tree. So I asked everybody to bring helmet. I don't know. Okay, yeah, we use the bike helmet. We don't want to get hurt.
3: I see my helmet, yeah.
1: Yeah. Keep your head down. We don't want to fall on your nose. Yeah. I'm Beatrice Katakel. I've been with Hidden Harvest 5 years. This is the third year I am a leader. So this year I harvested apple, pear, Asian pear, pawpaw fruit. We are here at the house of Melody and Chris. Have a beautiful apple tree in front of their house. We are an organization, pick the fruits from people's backyard, or if they have a fruit tree which they cannot consume all the fruits, we go and harvest them and give them one third of the harvest and one third to any charitable organization, and the rest the volunteers take home.
4: How's it going so far with the shaking?
1: It is really good. We are getting a lot of fruits.
5: This one's really nice because it's low. Sometimes the trees are really high. Hi, my name is Stephanie.
4: How's the apple picking going so far?
5: Oh, this is a really good tree to pick from. It's low to the ground, easy to reach.
4: Sounds like you've done this before.
5: Yes, a couple of times.
4: What about the quality of apples this time? How does this compare to others?
5: They're good. Like, there's a little bit of insect damage, but really when you look at them, they're in really good shape. And I think for most homeowners, they're organic trees. Like, I don't think people are spraying them or doing anything with them. So yeah, it's pretty impressive how good quality they are.
4: Is there something to be said there about sometimes we shy away from trees that are literally on our front door?
5: It's true, and maybe people aren't used to seeing fruit that hasn't been completely, you know, graded professionally. What you get in the grocery store is only, you know, the very cream of the crop. But even if it's just a little odd-looking or a bit blemished, it's still pretty good, especially if you're cooking with it.
4: How do you like to use your apples?
5: I'm a sauce maker.
4: So a couple of blemishes, that's totally fine.
5: Exactly, exactly. Yeah, nobody notices. Well, you'd never know. You'd never see the apple in the end.
1: Now I'm going to shaker, this is called, so you can extend it

0: Yeah, this is the maximum you can go.
1: That's pretty long. It looks like what's on the back of the DeLorean in Back to the Future.
0: Yeah. If anybody wants to shake, you can.
2: Sure.
0: You can. Okay.
2: Can I try?
0: Right, oh, of course.
2: Thank you. Yeah. Try not to let them land on your head. Don't worry.
3: Sorry.
2: Oh. The first one fell on my mother.
3: Thank you for that.
2: I'm trying.
1: Did she seriously start shaking and hit you right away?
4: Yes. The first apple that fell went right on my head.
1: What's your name?
4: Kate.
1: Kate, you've done this before?
4: No, this is my first time. This is a learning curve for me. I never knew we were going to use bedsheets to collect apples. But we go apple picking every year, but go to the orchards. This is a very different experience. This is a lot of fun.
1: And how did you find out about this? What brought you out here?
4: My daughter actually knows about it, I guess.
1: Oh, hi. What's your name?
2: I'm Emily. Yeah, I'm here with my mom.
1: Yeah, obviously, and you're... So who did it take a lot of convincing to get her to come?
2: No, not at all. We both love being outside, especially this time of year. And like she said, we do a lot of apple picking. And it's just, you know, I do a lot of cooking and baking with apples. I just made like an apple soup, which was phenomenal. So anytime that I get to work with apples and fruits that are local, I'm all over it. Kind of like a win-win, right? You don't...
0: We're not big apple people. Isn't that funny? Surprisingly, you know. Hi, my name is Melody.

0: excited that we actually found them through Facebook. My mom actually sent me their ad, and since then we messaged them. They set up everything, and now they're here.
1: Having all these apples, we figure out it'd be better if it goes somewhere like useful than in the garbage.
0: All the animals, the wasps, the bees, the ants, even the squirrels would get at them. There's about like 10 falling a day. I mean, it's a two-story tree, so it pretty much goes all the way up to the second floor of our house. And it's way too much apples for two adults and two kids, so we figured why not have other people enjoy it too.
2: She's a good shaker.
3: Yes, yeah, of course. She is strong and a good shaker.
2: Beatrice, how did you become involved in this?
3: I grew up in a farm eating fresh organic vegetables and fruits. We never bought any fruits or vegetables back home. Yeah, I grew up in India. Somewhere I read about the Hidden Harvest. Right away I signed up for that. I really enjoy because, first of all, the fruits are not going waste. And many people get to... I like to meet people with the same interest. And... I get organic fruits. Everybody, all the volunteers get organic fruits, and I donate to Heron Emergency Food Center, Richmond High School. The schools have breakfast program, and sometimes they need apples or fruits for processing. Yeah, that's a really rewarding experience. How many pounds these apples? Oh, this is 20 pounds. Really good apples. We are going to donate to Heron Emergency Food Center.
4: 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For more details, you can head to the website ottawa.hiddenharvest.ca. And as those volunteers have learned, best to wear a bike helmet if you're underneath and shaking a loaded apple tree. I'm Gloria Makarenko in Vancouver, and you're listening to The Story From Here.

0: in Toronto. Natalie Collado with your CBC News update. The federal government is giving the U.S. owner of Stelco 5 business days to share a plan to keep jobs at the Hamilton Steelmakers plant or face potential legal action. The Ohio-based owner, Cleveland Cliff, says it plans to lay off as many as 500 workers to ensure the survival of the company during the Canada-U.S. trade war. The federal government says that violates binding commitments. And the trial for the self-described crypto king is underway in Toronto. The 27-year-old is accused of defrauding people who thought they were investing in cryptocurrency and foreign exchange. Aidan Pleterski pleaded not guilty to fraud over $5,000 in money laundering. He is representing himself at trial. And Toronto mayoral candidate Chris Alexander has dropped out of the race. Alexander was polling third. Advance voting starts today. The municipal election is October 26th. That is your CBC News update. 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The weather forecast now for Toronto, Hamilton, and Niagara. Mainly sunny this afternoon, but a cool one. The high today, just 17 degrees. Tonight, partly cloudy skies. There is a 40% chance of showers and a low of 11 degrees. For Wednesday, a 40% chance of showers and a high of 22. For Peterborough and the Kawarthas today, sunny skies and a high of 14. Tonight, clear skies with increasing cloudiness near midnight. Then a 40% chance of showers overnight and a low of 8 degrees. For tomorrow, a 40% chance of showers and a high of 20.
1: Welcome back to The Story From Here. I'm Gloria Makarenko in Vancouver. I hope you're enjoying today's program. Coming up, a Calgary cardiologist competes on the Great Canadian Baking Show. But first, a family-owned barbershop on Montreal's West Island is celebrating its 60th anniversary. The place is called West Island Barbershop, Coiffure pour Hommes, and it's one of the few remaining walk-in barbershops in the city. Daybreak's Camilla Lewandowski spent an afternoon there with the owners.
2: Meet the Picciotto and the Lanzas. They've been cutting West Islanders' hair for the past

0: past 60 years.
1: My name is Antonino Picciotto, but over here they know me as Tony. I'm semi-retired. I work one day a week, every Monday, just to keep my client, you know. I have a client of 20, 30, 40 years, 50 years, because I started here 1973. So I have all, like that guy is on that chair, he come here from that time, you know. And we have the second, the third generation of client. So that's amazing. And sometime I go around the DDO and people, they tell me, oh, you cut my hair when I was young.
0: The West Island Barbershop, Coiffeur Pour Homme, opened back in 1966. Antonino, whom we just heard, set up shop with his close friend, Giuseppe Lanza. They had three black leather seats, which are still in use today, in a small shop in Galerie des Sources. Today, sons, cousins, nephews, and grandparents work in the family business.
2: I used to come here and spend my days here. I used to come and broom when I was 4 or 5 years old. My dad used to bring me here, and I used to always hear them laugh. And I'll be honest with you, I never thought I was going to become a barber. And then the moment happened in 1998. My godfather approached me. He goes, what about becoming a barber? And I said, are you crazy? Working with my dad. And so I said, you know what? He goes, try it. And if you don't like it, you try something else. And from the moment I went to school, I held scissors in my hand. It was magic happened from there on.
0: We just heard from Tony Lanza, Giuseppe's son and Antonino's godson. He bought out his father and godfather and took over the family business. Now, let's rewind and go back to 19... 19-

0: two Sicilian friends, Antonino and Giuseppe, decided to bet on their own barbershop. It was a time of go-go boots and Beatlemania, and everyone wanted to have the Beatles' hairstyle.
1: The young people, they start growing the hair. And I remember the father come with the son, and they fight in the barbershop because he wants long hair. So the father, he didn't like that. But 2-3 years after, we see the father with long hair. So everybody growing his hair, you know. It was very hard for barbers.
0: At the time, Antonino would charge 90 cents for a haircut. The price would go up to $1 during the weekend. And I actually met a man who used to pay these prices.
2: My name is François Charbonneau, French, but I speak English, and qualche volta un po' d'italiano con miei amici. So I had some corn, I was going for lunch, and I saw him sitting down. I said, hey, are you free? He says, yeah. So why not? Why not? It's great, and I'm always happy every time I talk to Charles. He's interesting as well. We have great conversations.
0: François has been coming back since he was in grade school. He first came in with his mom in the late 1960s. As a teenager, he would bike in to get his hair trimmed. And now, well into his 60s, he turns up with his motorcycle. Now, I asked the guys what's the secret of their success. They told me that it's about treating clients like family. And it shows. When a client comes in, they greet him by name. The barbershop is also cozy. It's a long corridor with 6 workstations across its length, each with their own sinks. If you look up, you'll even see pictures on top of each working station.
1: There is one over there, Larry Robinson, you know, the Canadian defense, which he came very which he came very often over here. When he came in Montreal, he stopped, and even when he was 18 years old, he used to live in Saint-Lazare, and Joe, my partner, he used to cut his hair.
0: By the entrance, you can also find a photo from Santino's wedding, as well as an old picture from the first barbers that worked in the place. And this past summer, they added a small altar by the cash register for one of their lifelong colleague and friend.
1: Our friend Alfredo, that he left us 3 months ago. And 50 years we worked together. He was a very good guy. He was very good with clients. Many clients, they cry when they didn't see him anymore and they saw the picture of it.

0: As for the next 60 years, the team plans on continuing to keep offering a warm family atmosphere.
1: Just keep going, keep grinding. Like I said, when I started here, it was like few barbershops. Now the competition is more and more, unfortunately. That's what it is. People open up barbershops, so we try to stay competitive. I speak to the guys. We have meetings very often, and we try to keep them understand that the customer that's on your chair has to come back. That's the whole point for them to keep on going to this barbershop. But we have a great staff. I can't say nothing. I love the guys, and I'm very happy I have them on my side.
2: What a great story. Thanks so much to Camilla Lewandowski from Daybreak Montreal.

0: Calgary doctor is trading her scrubs for an apron for the new season of The Great Canadian Baking Show. Angie Keeley is a cardiologist by day and a baker in her downtime. She is one of 10 amateur bakers competing on the show, which started October 4th. In advance of that, she joined Chris De La Torre, host of The Homestretch in Calgary.
1: So what made you want to compete on the show?
2: I'm kind of wondering that myself right now, actually. I think the couple things. Number one, it's an amazing challenge. So to be able to be in the tent and bake in a limited amount of time is pretty cool. Number two, it's not often you get an opportunity to be judged by people who actually know what they're talking about. Mm. So when I give treats to my family, they're like, oh, good, thanks.
1: So to have, they're just happy for the
2: treats.
1: They're
2: just happy,
1: right?
2: For the treats. So to have people actually give critique is a really neat opportunity. And also, yeah, the opportunity to meet fellow bakers who share passions and a really cool group.
1: Yeah, it sounds like a lot of fun. And it looks like, just from seeing what's rolling out on social media, that the chemistry from everyone is really special.
2: It's really wild, actually. You kind of go into these things not knowing what the other people will be like and how you'll jive, but kudos to the casting people. They did an amazing job, and we just had such a great time together, and we still talk daily.
1: Hmm. Do you think they look for that when they decide on the contestants? Because this is obviously not like a I'm not here to make friends kind of reality show.
2: I know.
1: Right? It's quite the opposite.
2: Villains are discouraged in the Great Canadian Baking Show. So they really want a collaborative, cohesive, friendly group. I mean, that's who we are as Canadians, right? We help each other. We are a community, and that's really what they're looking for, I think.
1: Sure. So I imagine high pressure situations is not entirely foreign to you, given what your day job is like. But what was it like having a camera crew follow you around the kitchen?
2: The camera crew actually didn't bug me too much because I'm used to doing a few things at once. I do angiograms or cardiac catheterizations, looking at people's arteries. And one of my superpowers is distraction. So I try to distract people to make them more comfortable, so they're kind of less aware of the stress.
1: Right.
2: So the camera.

0: dies as a result of a bad baking day, you know? So unless I give someone anaphylaxis or something with an allergy, no bad things are going to happen. So you can just enjoy it.
1: Good. That is a good way to think about it for sure. So what got you into baking in the first place?
0: So I started baking with my mom when I was 3. So, you know, traditional family, I started to bake and sew. Why someone would give a needle and thread to a 3-year-old is beyond me. But it was always a really special time for us.
1: Yeah.
0: We spent a lot of time in the kitchen as a family, and I also really love to eat.
1: Yeah.
0: So if you want to eat good food, you better learn how to make it.
1: Yeah, fair enough. And has that continued on, like, with your own children, and is baking like a big part of the family dynamic?
0: Yeah, so we all actually are bakers, some more than others. My youngest, Em, and I probably spend the most time in the kitchen together. We love doing, you know, all the fun stuff.
1: Yeah. So do you have a signature dessert?
0: So I think the favorite birthday cake is probably German sweet chocolate cake.
1: So how comfortable are you just kind of making things from scratch? I imagine if you're going to compete on a show like this, that must be something you're okay with.
0: No, not at all. I had never done it before.
1: Really?
0: Wow. So baking is chemistry, and it's very easy to screw up. So this was actually a really neat part of the challenge of having to develop recipes using knowledge of food chemistry, but also making mistakes and having to correct it and understand.

0: like you hope that people don't think you're a jerk, and that they would support you when you did stuff. But I had no idea how much support was out there, and the love and excitement that people have shown has just blown me away. So I feel so grateful.
1: That's so great to hear. So I know you obviously can't talk about the results or how things went throughout the tapings, but do you see yourself doing another kind of like reality TV, cooking based reality TV again?
0: No.
1: No.
0: So
1: why?
0: I think this was a lightning in a bottle experience. Number one, I went into it saying, I'm a baker. This is great. And not very bright. I don't think I got to Toronto. I was like, wait a second. Is this reality TV? Like, how silly is that? So number one, it was really hard. It was challenging. I had a great time. But I don't think I could ever repeat something like that. So I'm happy just to have experienced it and enjoy it. I'm not going to go looking for that again.
1: Oh, fair enough. Yeah. Okay. Well, congrats on
0: this. You.
1: I can't wait to see how things go this season. Angie, great to meet you today.
0: Thank you so much, Chris.
2: Calgary's Angie Keeley is one of 10 competitors on the new season of The Great Canadian Baking Show. The show premiered on CBC this past Sunday. And thanks so much to Chris De La Torre, host of The Homestretch in Calgary.

0: The first City of Laughs Comedy Festival took place in Dartmouth, Nova Scotia, two weekends ago. And one of the headliners was Canadian comedy and cultural icon Mary Walsh. Alex Mason is the producer of Main Street, the Halifax-based CBC afternoon show, and he used the occasion of the festival to call up Mary Walsh to chat about how she is dealing with the times that we are in.
1: What do you have planned for the City of Laughs? Or, like, you've been doing so many things for so long. Do you plan this thing, or do you just get up on stage and see what happens?
2: Oh, boy, I'd love to be one of those people. Oh, my golly, who are they? Where are they hiding? You know, I wish they could teach me to do that. No, I always know what I'm doing. I have to know what I'm doing. I don't have that kind of, occasionally, of course, you do end up improvising and being quick-witted and stuff like that, but without a plan. Oh, my God. If I was going to have to walk a tightrope, I definitely have to have the net there. And, having a plan is the net.
1: Since your last book came out, I've heard at least a couple of conversations where you have talked about how much happier you are at this point in your life

0: And I was wondering, just especially when Mark Carney was talking last week to the European Parliament and he went through that litany of horrible problems that the world faces, how does your happiness square with, you know, whether it's the rise of AI or climate change or wars in Eastern Europe?
1: Well, you know, my dad was born in 1898 and he marched off to war when he was 16 to the First World War. He came home in 1918, I guess, at the end of that war. And he was 20 then. So he marched right back into the Spanish flu. So that was that. And the Spanish flu was killing 20-year-olds. That was who it was mostly killing. Didn't kill my dad. He went on from there through the Great Depression, went to the and really all that is life, isn't it? Life is always full, not only of 1,000 tendernesses, but of 1,000 threats, too. So we can't, I just decided with the limited time that I have left that I'm not going to spend all my time worrying about

0: is goodness and mercy in the world, and every time there is evil and cruelty in the world. And so I can't spend all my time trying to change the world. All I can do is try as best I can to be on the light side myself, and to be on the side of compassion and mercy, and when I can, because of course I'm just a human being, so occasionally, you know, the other side, the dark side, comes up. But there you go. And so, did that make any sense at all, Alex?
1: It's amazing, and I think when you talk about your dad, I found myself thinking about how valuable it was for me to know older relatives and to have heard stories from them when they were still with us. So I spoke with people who were born in the 1910s, and just to have that longer sweep of what it was like to live in a mining town, for instance, you know, before there were social services and a social safety net. And you mentioned the Spanish flu. It killed more people than the First World War did.
0: It did. It did, apparently. It killed more Europeans than the First World War, wiped out whole communities of indigenous people in Newfoundland, of Inuit people in Newfoundland. It went through. It was so much worse than the COVID, you know.
1: What has this moment meant for you as a Canadian? Like, there's been talk about elbows up and buying Canadian and boycotting American. And what in the personal life of Mary Walsh, if you don't mind talking about it, what has this moment meant for you?
0: Well, you know, We always liked the Americans, the Yanks, so much. Like in 1930-something, we were totally broke. We had 60% unemployment. The Brits gave the Americans our land and on a 60-year lease. And all of a sudden, we had almost no unemployment. Most Newfoundlanders were employed building the bases, the six bases for the Americans. And so it was like, you know, it was like plenty came in. It was like people had jobs. I remember Andy and Kathy Jones's mother saying that she was working at the post office and her friend worked at the base, and that when she'd reach up in the cupboard to get something, $20 American bills were falling down on top of her. That was the kind of feeling that we had about the Americans, and how, you know, how generous they were and how kind they were, and how much better we were doing, so many of us, because of it. And even my Aunt May went to work for the provincial government. And before that, you had to have friends in the provincial government to get a job in the provincial government. But everyone who had a job in the provincial government beat it down to the base and got much higher paying jobs at the American bases. And so it freed us immensely. It was such a relief. I mean, I wasn't alive, but from what I can read. And so, you know, I tended to think I was engaged to an American when I was 17 or 18. And then my son's father is an American. And, you know, my mother always longed to live in America. All her friends, you know, my family on my mother's side built New York. That's what they say, because they were iron workers and stuff like that. So we had a very, very close relationship, and sometimes a longing to be them and not us, you know, or maybe I say we, I speak for myself only. So it's so devastating and so sad. And you know, the whole Gander thing and how kind people were, and it was nothing. Like an old man in Gander said to me one time, you know, well, what in the F did they think we were going to do, Mary? Let them starve to death. And you know, it didn't seem like such a big deal to take care of people. You know, it seemed to just be a natural part of the natural order.
1: On 9/11,
0: so
1: yeah.
0: It is sad. It's sad.
1: Yeah, what? I really appreciate the way you articulated that. You know, in my family tree too, like some of those branches came straight out of New England. Some of them went back to almost the Mayflower. And so those ties are long. And as you say, it's just sad to see so much damage done so quickly.
0: Yeah. But there's nothing we can do about it. So, you know, if you and I go around just being sad all the time about it, what is that doing exactly to help the situation, to do anything to hurt the situation, to help the situation, to move the situation, to have any effect on the situation? It doesn't do anything. It just means that for our limited time here on the earth, we,

0: you know, waste our time trying to control something we have no control over.
1: And so you are boycotting America?
0: Oh, absolutely. I wouldn't be caught dead. Absolutely. Absolutely. Totally. And it's so great. And, you know, here's the thing that Mr. Trump did for us, or did for me anyway. Like, we were looking at a 20% lead from the conservatives, who were very Trumpian at that time, until Mr. Trump started threatening us. And suddenly, you know, that whole thing changed. And sometimes working in the arts, you think, well, are we a country or are we not a country? Or are we only a branch plant of the Americans, you know? And this has made it very clear to all of us that we really are a country, and we're not just a branch plant of the guys to the south. And I think it's going to make a profound difference to our country, and in a favorable way. Like Aunt May used to say, it's an ill wind that blows nobody any good. And certainly Mr. Trump has been an ill wind, but it has blown us some good, I think.
1: Certainly changed the course of Canadian history.
0: Yes, yes.
1: Some women feel that they disappear socially and culturally at middle age. And I wondered, thinking about your career, if you ever reached a point where you worried that getting older could threaten your career.
0: Definitely, definitely I did, you know. But I remember I did Moon for the Misbegotten at the London Aunt with Martha Henry. And she said, oh, and I think I was just in my 40s then. She said, your 50s is your best time. And because I am part of the largest demographic, you know, the boomers, we're still, there's more of us than anyone else. So I feel that things are changing slightly. The Brits have always allowed old women to be on TV. The Americans started to do it. We haven't really done it yet. But someday soon, you know, they're going to recognize that women don't die at 45, that they carry on, and they're an important part of society. And, you know, someday we're going to do it. And I know we are.
2: Wonderful, wise words from Mary Walsh, Canadian comedy and cultural icon. Thanks so much to Alex Mason, producer and sometimes host of Main Street Halifax. And that is our show for this week. We visited Prince Edward Island, Calgary, Halifax, Victoria, Ottawa, and Montreal. 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Today's show and all of our previous episodes are posted there. The Story From Here is produced by Anne Penman. I'm Gloria Makarenko.

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1: Hi, it is Marta Chavez, and I'm the host of this year's Accent on Toronto on Thursday, October the 15th at the Danforth Music Hall. 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
2: Hi there, I'm Farah Morali from Here and Now. Coming up on the show, the Parti Québécois soared to victory yesterday in Quebec. We tell you what's in store with the new government. Plus, Toronto Public Health is warning of what it calls increased Mpox activity in the city. We bring you reaction and tell you what you need to know coming up. Stay with us.
3: From CBC News, The World This Hour, I'm Stephanie Skanderas. An individual from Western Washington State has been arrested in connection to the deadly mass shooting in Tumbler Ridge, BC. In a release, acting U.S. Attorney Neil Floyd said the 30-year-old faces a charge of conspiracy to murder in a foreign country. In February, 8 people were killed, most of them young school children. The U.S. Department of Justice is holding a press conference this hour and will share more details then. In Quebec, the results of yesterday's provincial election are in. The Parti Québécois will form a minority government with less than 30% of the popular vote. Paul St-Pierre Plamondon will be the new premier. Speaking a few minutes ago in French, he says the election is a new start.
4: We intend to clean house and ensure that every single dollar of taxpayers' money is used properly.
3: Former Premier and Coalition Avenir Quebec party leader Christine Frechette lost her seat, and just 4 years after winning a massive majority, the CAQ has won 0 seats. Ottawa is giving the U.S. owner of Stelco 5 business days to share a plan to keep jobs at the Hamilton steelmaker or face potential legal action. Ohio-based owner Cleveland Cliffs says it plans to lay off as many as 500 workers to ensure the survival of the company during the Canada-U.S. trade war. The federal government says that violates binding commitments. In a letter to the Stelco president, Industry Minister Melanie Joly says Ottawa is prepared to seek a court ruling to enforce the agreement under the Investment Canada Act. For months, an anti-immigration group called the Dominion Society of Canada has been putting up posters to recruit members, generating complaints of racism and white nationalism. But police say the posters and stickers reported so far do not constitute hate crimes, and the group's leader says the campaign is not going to stop. Christine Neese has been looking into it.
5: I was furious, actually, that these posters were in my neighborhood.
6: Ottawa resident Sarah Fraser first saw the posters a couple weeks ago, featuring the word remigration and old pictures of white men in military uniforms. The posters advertise a group called the Dominion Society of Canada. It wants all temporary foreign workers deported, birthright and naturalized citizenships restricted and revoked, permanent resident statuses rescinded, and immigrants who have not, in their words, integrated to be deported.
7: In my opinion, there's a pretty clear case that Dominion Society of Canada is breaking the law.
6: Evan Balgord directs the Canadian Anti-Hate Network, which researches the far right. He thinks the society is breaking the law by blaming Canada's problems on immigrants and saying that the solution is to remove them.
7: Why are they allowed to have a non-profit corporation?
6: Ottawa police say the group's posters haven't met the legal threshold for a hate crime. The force won't say whether it's investigating the society's leaders. Christy Neese, CBC News, Ottawa.
3: Faculty at Cornell University are preparing a vote of no confidence against the school's administration. They introduced the resolution last night. Chris Reyes has more from New York.
8: Cornell's Faculty Senate has given notice that it plans to put a vote of no confidence before its members, so about 120 of them. The resolution will be put on the agenda at their next

0: meeting on October 14. So this is the body with representatives from most of the university's departments, and their mandate is to oversee the school's academic affairs. And the no confidence vote sends a message loud and clear from the school's professors and teaching staff that they've lost faith in the university's ability to handle the fallout from this sexual assault lawsuit. They would be joining the chorus of students who are protesting against the school. There was a large group on Monday, another planned later this week, all of them showing solidarity with Jane Doe, the female former student accusing seven former and current Cornell male students of gang raping and drugging her. Chris Reyes, CBC News, New York.
1: And that is the World This Hour. 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
2: Thanks so much, Stephanie. I'm Farah Morali, and welcome to the Tuesday edition of Here and Now. Coming up on our program, the Parti Québécois soared to victory yesterday for the first time in more than a decade. So as they form the next government, what's in store and what might we expect? We will connect with an expert on Québécois politics and nationalism coming up. Plus, the Canadian men's soccer team goes head-to-head against its U.S. rivals in Minnesota tonight. And there's a lot of politics in the mix. Joe Callahan will join us to break it all down coming up. But first, we will say hello to Kevin Carrington.
3: Hey.
2: He is keeping an eye on traffic, transit, all things moving out there. Kev, how's it looking?
4: Yeah, a bit of a cold sun out there. Really sunny out there. Make sure you have the shades, but make sure you have the layers as well. Southbound DVP approaching Lawrence. We got layers of volume in behind this crash. It's off to the right shoulder, but it is causing a backup all the way back to Finch on the southbound 404. Now, maintenance has cleared on the southbound 427 ramp onto the Gardner. They've been all over the city. MTO has been this afternoon, so be on the lookout. I'll let you know where they pop up next. If you're popping into the city on the southbound 410, just past Queen, we do have a crash block in the right lane with a few more vehicles actually off to the left shoulder. So be on the lookout for that. 401, good for the most part. Just the westbound collector ramp to the 409 for anyone heading to the airport. Have a stall, but thankfully no live lanes are blocked, mostly off to the shoulder. Maybe if MTO crews show up there, they may block some live lanes. Construction crews and work crews are going to be working on both line 1 and line 2 tonight, similar to yesterday. We'll be talking about that throughout the show, but what you need to know is if you're heading out late tonight, possibly after 11 or midnight, you definitely want to check with their travel app or their website.
2: Okay, some very, very good advice. Thanks, Kev. Let's head over to a meteorologist, Colette Kennedy, now for a peek at the forecast. Colette had to do a bit of a double take when I checked the weather app in bed this morning. 3 degrees is what I saw when I first woke up. Holy moly.
5: Yeah, we had that frost advisory last night, and certainly we had some cool temperatures to get going this morning. Pearson dipped down in the fours, well, 4.8, so, you know, a little bit milder there. And we did start to warm up pretty quickly, so that helps when the temperature jumps, thanks to some sunshine and also the winds coming out of the southeast right now. So there is a component where they're coming off the lake, but they're just not as strong and blustery from the northwest as what they were yesterday. So currently it's 14 degrees, partly cloudy skies being reported. Tonight, a low of 11 degrees with a slim chance of a shower overnight. Most areas are going to stay dry, but just know that risk is there. Certainly milder tonight than it was last night. And on Wednesday, milder still. By afternoon, we're going to hit a high around 21 degrees. There will be quite a bit of building cloud cover. And again, an isolated shower, not out of the question. Slightly enhance that risk for showers as we go towards Thursday. But over the next couple of days, that's kind of the pattern. We get more cloud, we get a chance for some showers, but we get milder temperatures as well.
2: Okay, I like that shift in store later in the week. We'll look forward to that. Thanks, Colette.
5: You're welcome.
2: Let's head over to Natalie Collada. She is watching the big news stories that are happening today. It's been a busy morning and afternoon, so she's keeping track of a lot. She joins us now with a peek at what some of those big stories are.
3: Hey there, Farah. Yes, lots on the go. Ontario's College and Universities Minister says the government has referred concerns about student financial aid assistance payments at private career colleges actually to the OPP. In a statement today, the ministry says they launched targeted inspections of career colleges last year in response to growing concerns.

0: About the usage of OSAP. And the federal government today demanding plans from Stelco to maintain jobs after hundreds of layoffs. So the minister, Melanie Joly, today outlined some fresh demands to the steel company after hundreds of jobs, of course, were slashed at that Hamilton plant last month. The company argues it was necessary because of the U.S. tariffs, but it could now face legal action from the federal government for breaking a previous agreement to secure Canadian jobs. So in the letter, to Stelco, from the industry minister, it accuses the company of violating sections of the Investment Canada Act. So it asks the company to provide a plan to remedy those violations, and they have 5 days to do it. That would be next Monday is the deadline for them. Also, advance voting started today in Toronto, and as voters were casting their ballots, one candidate pulled their name off the list, Chris Alexander, this morning, withdrawing from the race to become Toronto's next mayor. While he left, he didn't endorse any of the other remaining candidates. And if anyone's wondering, election day for not advance voting, but just normal election day, October 26th.
1: Okay, a good reminder. Thanks, Natalie. Well, in Quebec, it is a new political era. The Parti Québécois will form a minority government after a huge win last night in the provincial election. PQ leader Paul St-Pierre Plamondon said in his victory speech that he will pursue a referendum on sovereignty in his first mandate. He also said Quebec would always be a good partner to the rest of Canada.
2: I've said it earlier in this campaign, but we're all in the same boat and we share the same future. We have the same interests, and we have before us many challenges and problems that we will solve together, so I'm looking forward to work with you.
1: For more on the election results, we're joined by Francine Pelletier. She's a veteran journalist and teaches journalism at Concordia University. Hello and welcome, Francine.
3: Hello.
1: Big picture, what does this election result say?

0: and teaches journalism at Concordia University. Hello and welcome, Faustine.
1: Hello.
0: Big picture, what does this election result say about how Quebecers are feeling right now?
1: Well, Quebecers are known to make, you know, major, you know, upset the apple cart, you know, everything, it goes one way and then poof, it's changed yet again. It was one of those elections, but what's particular about this election is that we've never had five parties, all who could claim to have more than 10% of the electorate behind them, and only a couple who could say that they might actually win the election. But nevertheless, it's a very different ball game. Mm-hmm. As you know, one of the parties was, and that's part of upsetting the apple cart, the Coalition Avenir Québec, which is a party that appeared only two election cycles ago, a party with roots in Quebec. And of course, it has a major hand on the Francophone majority. So they won, but a little by default, I must say. It's not a huge win for the Parti Québécois. Hence, it's not only a minority government, which we've had precious little of,

0: years, 2007, 2012, they were about 32-33% of the vote. Parti Québécois last night got in with only 28% of the vote.
1: Right.
0: Which means, we're not sure what it means. It means that they, like in Europe with, coalition governments, he'll have to be trying to build alliances with the other parties, the other three parties that have elected members continuously for any move, any policy he wants to enact. And of course, for the referendum, which he did mention at length last night, even though it is highly unpopular in Quebec, 70% of Quebecers do not want a referendum. So he has his work cut out for him, that's for sure.
1: Certainly. And looking ahead to this idea of sovereignty and the idea of Quebec nationalism, what does that look like from the PQ leader? What have we heard from Paul St-Pierre Plamondon, given the vast majority, the 70% that you just mentioned, of people who don't support the idea of sovereignty?
0: What have we heard from him in terms of how he wants to go, how he plans to go about obtaining sovereignty?
1: Yeah.
0: Well, his line has been, and he reiterated that line, I must say, at length last night in his victory speech, is that he believes that this is the last chance Quebecers will have to vote on their future as a possibly independent country. And even though it's never been as unpopular as it is today, he's sticking to his guns for two reasons. First of all, because when he's fairly new, he was only elected in 2022 and elected to Parliament, to the National Assembly in 2022. And he's only been the leader for about eight years. Mm-hmm. When he became leader, there was very little left of the Parti Québécois. In fact, people were saying that it could disappear. And the people that remained were, of course, the diehard indépendantists. And he believed that the thing to do was to not pretend that independence was not, the mission of the party. And he decided, contrary to all the other leaders since the 1995 referendum, who have said, we're not going to hold a referendum, you're not ready for another referendum, we'll see it, we'll see later. He says, no matter what, I am going to hold a referendum because that is the democratic thing to do. He thinks he's doing Quebec a favor, even though it is unpopular. And he thinks the more we speak about it, the more we talk about it, the more we might warm up to it. Mm-hmm. I think that is highly unlikely because there's a very big difference between the 1970s and 80s and even 90s when we the last time we held referendums, and now where, the situation politically, economically has changed. And of course, this is Mark Carney's message to the Parti Québécois. I think if you read between the lines of what he was saying yesterday to Paul St-Pierre Plamondon, both of course are saying we're going to work together, we're extending hands and everything like that. But what Carney is saying is, there's a big challenge today, and it's not the referendum in a couple of years. It's right now the threat of Donald Trump, the necessity of building a new world order, of pulling together and making Canada resistant and strong and prosperous, etc. So I think Carney, who's very popular, by the way, in Quebec, mm-hmm. he's more popular than any political leader. He's more popular here than any other province.
1: Right.
0: And that's a very rare thing for Quebec. He's sticking to his guns. It's worked for him so far. And we'll see how that works out, because Paul St-Pierre Plamondon has not been known to be someone who wanted to come out and play with the federal government. Au contraire, he's been, every occasion he has of picking a fight with the feds, he does it. And one of the things he's promised during his campaign is to wipe out the monarchy, any reference to the monarchy, the lieutenant governor, all of that, he wants to see it disappear. Now, I don't think that's going to fly in Carney's court. So There are many, many obstacles.

0: close to this government, living, surviving the next couple of years or months even.
1: Certainly.
0: Yeah,
1: it's a lot of, it's going to be an interesting dynamic to watch between the Prime Minister and Plamondon. Francine, we appreciate your time and your insights on this today. Thank you so much.
0: You're welcome.
1: Francine Pelletier is a veteran journalist and teaches journalism at Concordia University.

0: was Métis creep-pop musician Jessa Skye with her song Spiral. Mm. It's 20 minutes after 3 o'clock, and you are listening to our show Here and Now. We're going to head back over to Kevin for a look. Traffic and transit.
1: Yeah, if you are heading into the city, a couple of things. Southbound DVP at Lawrence got a crash. A couple of vehicles involved. Thankfully, those vehicles off to the right shoulder, but it's still causing a bit of a backup. And southbound 410 past Queen, we got a crash blocking the right lane with a few more vehicles involved that are off on the left shoulder. Some live lanes blocked, shoulder two. And to keep in mind, the westbound 401 collector ramp to the 409, we had a stall truck there. Found out it's in the process of clearing. So good news there, getting to the airport.
0: Okay, right. Thanks very much, Kevin. Well, Canada's sports rivalry with the U.S. usually plays out on the ice in a hockey rink, but tonight it takes to the soccer pitch. And the American-born coach of the Canadian men's national soccer team has spent the last few days stoking tension between the nations.
2: I don't have to sit in front of the guys and say, okay, guys, we're playing the U.S. This is an important game. We have to get ready, and we have to make sure that we're at our best. They don't need reminders when we play the U.S. We want to continue to show that we're on the level that they are or above them, and the best way to do that is to perform and win.
0: That was, of course, Jesse Marsh speaking yesterday. Team Canada plays the U.S. tonight at 8 p.m. Eastern. Joe Callahan is going to be at the game. He's, of course, a sports writer who covers Canadian soccer for the Toronto Star and the Guardian, and he joins us on the line now. Hello and welcome back, Joe.
3: Hey, Farah. Great to be back with you.
0: So we just heard that clip from Coach Marsh. How purposeful is this approach that he's taking of seemingly stoking the fire between Canada and the United States?
3: As ever, Far, there are layers and layers to things with Jesse Marsh, and indeed with as it comes to U.S.-Canadian relations. Mm. But with Jesse himself, there is a lot of intentionality to this. I think, like, look, let's zoom out.

0: out and go back, just even before he took the Canada job, he was interviewed for the US manager's job.
1: Right.
0: He felt he was treated. Yeah. He felt he was treated really badly by US soccer at the time, the federation down here. So that's a chip on the shoulder, if you like, that he's carried with him. He was asked yesterday in that same press conference whether it's a grudge. He said, no, I don't believe him. and, you know, so there's that. He carries that with him, but something I've spoken to yourselves about in the lead up to the World Cup is he's also a very progressive thinker who hasn't been afraid to talk about what he believes in and to call out what he sees as a really unpalatable social and political climate here in his homeland. Mm-hmm. You know, he was very early into his reign when Donald Trump returned to the White House, and that would have been right before Canada played the US last time, which was kind of, you know, into early 2025. And now here they are again. And, you know, even though it's maybe kind of tensions are a little bit lower in one sense, you know, the trade war is part of it. And he, even at the press conference yesterday, if I'm allowed to say crap on the radio, he said there's a lot of crap. Yeah, he said there's a lot of crap about Lake Ontario or Lake America. He said, I don't need to talk about that kind of stuff with these players. These players know that we're playing the US and they can get up for it. Because that's another layer to it, Farah, is that the World Cup, as great as it was, and I love been chatting to yourselves nearly every second day during the World Cup when we were in the heat of it in the summer. It's kind of fun to look back on it now. But we're already turning the page, and it's a page of a very thick book because it's 4 years until the next World Cup. We're already turning that page, and his Canadian team need to have a really fierce rivalry with the US. They almost need to drive each other in the next 4 years. And so that's part of it. He's keeping the temperature up off the field to hopefully kind of keep things going on the field.
1: That's the big question, is how is this potentially going to play out on the field? We don't know how these comments are being received potentially by the players, and you know, things get heated when Canada and the U.S. face each other on the ice. But do you expect tension between the players as a result of some of this rhetoric that we've been hearing in some of these comments?
0: It's funny, the players almost have to be kind of the adults in the room. And it was a funny, a light moment in yesterday's press conference. But Dane St. Clair, Canada's goalkeeper, was asked about this, about kind of when Jesse is so animated on the sidelines during the games itself. Because that game I alluded to in early 2025, Canada won, but Jesse Marsh didn't see it. Why? Because he'd been shown a red card halfway through the game. And he was sent in behind and had to go up. I think he disappeared. This was in Los Angeles, huge SoFi stadium down there, big NFL stadium. And suddenly a colleague had binoculars and spotted that Jesse Marsh was in a corporate box on the other side of the stadium watching the second half. And Dane St. Clair was asked about this, and he said, I'll take another Jesse red card if it means we beat the Americans tomorrow. So they're very lighthearted about it, but certainly it is, it has to be firing up the Americans in some way, because this isn't the first time he's done it. There were other comments this past weekend. I'm not trying to blow my own trumpet, but it was in a chat with myself for a piece for The Guardian last weekend. And Jesse had a really strong go at this American team over an issue that happened during the World Cup. I think, if I'm remembering correctly, myself and yourself would have spoken about it, but it was where Donald Trump intervened to put pressure on FIFA to get a US player's red card expunged, right?
1: You and I did speak about that during the World Cup.
0: Yeah, we did, because it was inexplicable. It was completely unprecedented. And so I asked Jesse about that, and he said, you know what? Growing up in America, we get so much propaganda shoved into us that we are exceptional, and if things don't go our way, we feel like we deserve to be treated better than everyone else. And then he said, this is why everyone hates America. Wow. And now, like, I haven't had too many kind of like soccer interviews that kind of go viral, but just that quote itself ended up on a lot of aggregation sites and whatnot. And I think Canada Soccer themselves were maybe not pleased that this was the tone coming in here. But so all of that flows into it. And a lot of these American players probably think they would like to quieten them down a bit. And maybe that starts tonight.
1: We know that Canada, you know, last time you and I spoke, they were, you know, wrapped up that successful World Cup campaign. Mm-hmm. Obviously didn't make it as far as they would have liked to. The American side, they thought they might maybe perform better at that tournament than they did. When you take a step back, who really needs to win this game?

0: more?
1: I think after all everything Jesse said, he certainly doesn't want his team to lose it. Let's put it that way. The worst thing in the world is when you've kind of poked the bear or kind of talked a big game and then see your team go out and lose 2-0 or 3-0. I don't think that'll happen, I have to say. And I know, look, it was great, the World Cup. It brought so many new fans to the sport, so I don't want those new fans to throw their eyes up to heaven when I say the most soccer thing, which is I think both teams would be very happy with a draw, Farah, because this window is kind of like a World Cup kind of a homecoming is what Canada called it. They wanted a chance to kind of for the fans to salute the team for everything they achieved on the summer. So we had a really great game in Toronto 2 weeks ago where Canada beat Chile 1-0. Then they went down to Montreal, beat Peru 2-0. The US have won three of their three games. So actually both teams come in here really happy with how things have gone. But like I say, actually, here's like a really kind of intriguing bit of context. Canada and the US have been playing each other since 1886.
0: Wow. Okay? That's a lot longer than I expected.
1: I know, me too. And between 1886 and 2024, when Jesse took over, they had beaten the Americans here in America just twice, ever, right?
0: Wow.
1: So twice in 130 something years, maths isn't my strong point. But in the 2 years since he took over, they've beaten them twice in America. So he's already matched that entire history. And tonight they could win three in a row against the Americans, something that hasn't happened in 70 years. And all of them would have come on US soil. So there's a big carrot there. And then just one other aspect. When any of us have spoken to the Canadian players over the last few weeks about what's next, right? Like the World Cup was great. What's next?
0: Mm-hmm.
1: They've all said winning a trophy. Now, there's no trophy on the line here tonight, but the continental trophies that will soon be on the line in early next year, a Nations League or a Gold Cup, if they're to win those, they have to go through the Americans.
0: Mm.
1: And that's what... So tonight's almost like setting the table for the next era here, you know?
0: Yeah, no, for sure. Gosh, I know math's not your strong point, Joe, but history certainly is. Those are some really interesting facts.
1: Yeah, 1886, who did like, you know, it's crazy to think of it, but yeah.
0: That is so crazy. Joe, we always love having you on our program. Thanks for making time ahead of the big match tonight, and we will be tuning in.
1: Yeah, for sure. I hope people enjoy it. Great to chat, Farah.
0: It's Joe Callahan. He's a sports writer who covers Canadian soccer for the Toronto Star as well as the Guardian. As you heard him mention, he's down in Minnesota ahead of tonight's friendly match between the United States and Canada, which has had a lot of buildup to it. The kickoff for that one is at 8 p.m. tonight. We have a lot more to come on our program, including a conversation about some messaging from Toronto Public Health about what it calls increased Mpox activity in the city with new cases cropping up. We're going to bring your reaction to that and also share what you need to know about that. That is all coming up after your local news, which is next.
2: This is CBC News. From CBC Toronto, here is the news at 3:30, 14 degrees, partly cloudy in the city. Good afternoon. I'm Natalie Coletta. Let's go to Kevin Carrington with a check on how things are moving.
3: Hey, thanks, Natalie. They're in the process of clearing up a crash southbound DVP at Lawrence. Most of the vehicles off to the shoulder.
2: Thanks, Kevin. Well, Ontario's College and Universities Minister says the government has...

0: referred concerns about student financial assistance payments at private career colleges to the Ontario Provincial Police. A statement today says the ministry launched targeted inspections of career colleges last year in response to growing concerns about the usage of the Ontario Student Assistance Program, or OSAP. According to the Canadian Press, the total of provincial grants sent to the students at just seven career colleges in 2024-25 was about $385 million, the same amount that went to students at all of Ontario's publicly funded colleges. Court records show Career Colleges Ontario has been warning the province about possible suspicious OSAP activity for years. While Ottawa is demanding answers from Stelco as the company plans to idle parts of its Hamilton operations, the federal government is threatening legal action if the steelmaker does not provide a plan to protect jobs. Philippe de Montigny explains.
1: In a letter to U.S. owner of Stelco Monday night obtained by CBC News, Federal Industry Minister Mélanie Joly says Cleveland-Cliffs' intention to lay off up to 500 workers breach commitments made when it took over the steelmaker 2 years ago. The minister is giving the company five business days to come up with a plan to maintain jobs or face potential legal action.
2: We haven't really seen this in action, though.
1: Sandy Walker is a senior partner at Denton's law firm. She points out that back in 2010, Ottawa had threatened to sue the owner of Stelco at the time over promises to protect jobs.
2: The government was going to take U.S. Steel to court, but they reached a settlement.
1: CBC News reached out to Cleveland-Cliffs for comment, but the company has not yet responded. Its CEO previously said the job cuts are necessary and justified because of the ongoing trade war. Philippe de Montigny, CBC News, Toronto.
0: Well, the trial for the self-described crypto king kicked off today at a Toronto courtroom. The 27-year-old is accused of defrauding people who thought they were investing in cryptocurrency and foreign exchange. Aidan Platursky pleaded not guilty to fraud over $5,000 in money laundering ahead of jury selection on Monday. He's representing himself at trial, which is expected to last a month. Platursky is accused of operating a multi-million dollar fraud scheme with funds he received from investors over a two-year period. Well, Chris Alexander is dropping out of the race for Toronto's mayor. The announcement was made this morning. Municipal Affairs reporter Isaac Callan has the details.
3: He was late to enter the Toronto mayoral race, and now on the first day of advanced polls, he's dropping out. Chris Alexander had entered the race to be Toronto's next mayor, offering a new policy position. He said he would be a moderate progressive, a new candidate to bring a debate to a race that had a councillor going for mayor as well as an incumbent. But he's been polling far behind in third place pretty much since he entered the race. Now, he said he was waiting to see if he could change that, but a poll this morning from Liaison Strategies still had Alexander in third place. And when he came to speak at his campaign headquarters today, he said that final piece of information made up his mind.
4: Our path to success, it became clear to me over this weekend, was not obvious, and perhaps
3: a candidate, whether he saw Olivia Chow or Brad Bradford as the best people to be Toronto's next mayor. He said he's decided who he's voting for, but he won't be sharing that publicly. He won't be telling his supporters who they should cast a ballot for, instead encouraging them to do the research over the time that's left in the campaign. Isaac Callan, CBC News, Toronto.
0: And staying with the municipal election, advanced voting starts today for Torontonians. Clara Pasica has more.
5: Advanced polls open in the municipal election today.
6: Oh, thank you.
5: Yeah, it's just over there, Baba Bay.
7: University of Rosedale candidate Mike Layton encourages residents outside Christie Station to take advantage of the chance to vote early, which began across Toronto this morning. Some voters tell us voting today was always in the cards for them.
8: I think it's important to be active. I think you can get really passive when you wait till the last moment. Voting lines can be long.
9: My life in Toronto is very important to me. This is where I live. This is my home. And I'm worried about it. I'm worried about safety. I'm worried about traffic.
7: Layton and his family, including mayoral candidate Olivia Chow, were among the first to cast a ballot at Baba Bay Community Center.
10: I just voted to move us forward together.
7: When you walk behind the voting screen, your ballot gives you the option to make three choices. You can select who you'd like to be the next mayor, councillor, and school board trustee. In the Beaches East York ward, mayoral candidate Brad Bradford also voting early.
11: The only way to change the city is to change the mayor. And I think you're going to see great turnout across the city of Toronto today of folks who believe that Toronto has yet to reach its full potential.
7: Toronto's advance polls are open 10 a.m.

0: to 7 p.m. every day until Sunday. Election Day is October 26th. Clara Pasica, CBC News, Toronto.
1: And that is a look at what is making news in Toronto this hour. I'm Natalie Kalata. Your time right now, 3:35.
2: Thanks so much, Natalie. I'm Farah Morali, and you are listening to Here and Now. Coming up in this half hour of our show, a conversation about the rise in Mpox cases that we're seeing in Toronto. We will check in with the director of the Gay Men's Sexual Health Alliance about what he is seeing coming up. Stay tuned for that in about 10 minutes. But first, we're going to go back over to Kevin Carrington for a look at how things are moving in traffic.
3: Yeah, seeing a few things right now. Some slowdowns on the southbound 404 DVP. Just thinning out now with some of this volume. It looks like they were able to clear up this problem that we had on the DVP at Lawrence. For the last little bit, though, these vehicles were not blocking any live lanes, mostly off to the shoulder, but was still adding to the volume. Southbound 410 past Queen, still waiting on the all clear for this crash. At last check, right lane was blocked, and a few more vehicles involved were off on the left shoulder as well. If you are traveling out of the city, northbound 400 at Essa, just a stalled vehicle has the right lane blocked. There was some construction up near there as well. Westbound 401 collector ramp to the 409 had a stalled truck there blocking the right shoulder, had been there for over an hour. I believe we were able to clear that situation. And we've also cleared up your Toronto-bound QEW ramp to Fruitland, where we had yet another stall. A reminder tonight that subway service is going to shut down on a couple of routes. Start with line 1 after 11 p.m. between York Mills and Eglinton. Shuttle buses take over. And then all week, all the way till Friday, line 2, Kipling to Jane stations, the early subway closures, they begin at midnight. So shuttle buses will be running after that. It all makes sense if you check their website.
2: Okay, that's a really good tip. Thanks, right. Kevin. Let's head over to our meteorologist, Colette Kennedy, now. She is keeping an eye on the forecast for us. Colette, I left the house in a bit of a rush this morning, forgot my wallet when I got to the station, had to go back home. Mm. And in that sort of madness, I forgot my jacket. So I'm just doing like the t-shirt and blazer, and I'm hoping that's going to be okay to get me back home on the subway.
4: Yeah, probably. I kind of know your timing, so I think you should be okay.
2: Okay.
4: It's interesting because I knew it was going to be a cool morning. I had to get the dog out early, and I overdid it. I put too many layers on.
2: It's a good problem to have. You can always take them off. Yeah.
4: And it's so, like, we've talked about this before, but it's just so funny the different things you see, how people approach, whether they knew what the weather was going to be or they did, but they still chose to put shorts on. Like, I don't know, but I saw everything. I'm in a down vest.
2: Okay.
4: So it didn't have sleeves, but it was a down long one that went to my knees. And then I'm walking by people in shorts, and I'm not even kidding. So
2: yeah, the shorts, yeah. I think we can call out the shorts people. Short season's
4: over. Probably
2: a
4: little cool. Maybe they wouldn't admit it, but maybe a little cool. And I was a little warm. So somewhere in between, folks. We were down to 5 degrees, at least at Pearson, down to 5. We had some cooler numbers at Hamilton and elsewhere. There were temperatures that dipped down to freezing, and we know we had the frost advisory last night. We'll do a little bit better tonight. So our temperature's at 14 degrees. There are a few clouds out there, but still a lot of very, this time of year, the sky, the blue is so pretty, especially in the mornings, the color of the sky. And so I hope you're enjoying that. Mm-hmm. Overnight tonight, we're still going to probably warm up a little bit further. That's going to help her out on her way home. And then overnight tonight, much milder than last night. So a low around 11 because we'll have some increasing cloudiness. The winds are going to be from the southwest as we move into tomorrow, and they'll get a little bit breezy at times, not like yesterday, but, you know, they'll pick up a little bit, 20 to 40 kilometers per hour. And a slim chance for a shower into Wednesday. So know that risk is there, but I don't think we're going to see that much. Most of the rain associated with this kind of low that's passing across northern Ontario and into Quebec, most of the rain stays well north of us, and we just have a few trailing fronts that will, from time to time, give us a few spotty showers around. So the high on Wednesday, how about this, 21 tomorrow afternoon?
3: What?
4: Yep. No down vest tomorrow.
2: Maybe shorts?
4: Yeah, I know. What did we pack away? Are the flip-flops still around? You know, it's that kind of thing. Wednesday night, 9 degrees for the low, and then Thursday, partly cloudy, but some scattered showers in the forecast, and still mild, 19. At this time of year, a normal high is around 15, 16 degrees. So 21's definitely way ahead of the game, and 19 still running almost 5 degrees above seasonal.
2: Okay. I like where we're going this week. That sounds good.
4: I do too. I'm okay with this.
2: I'm totally okay with it. Thank you so much for that. Yesterday at this time on the program, we asked you, the listener, to share a story with us that, you know, if there was any concert, either past, present,

0: or future that you could, that you would do anything to get tickets to or be able to see? What show would that be? And wow, did we get a lot of responses? I'm going to play a little bit, a sample of some of the calls that we got yesterday.
1: Okay, cool.
2: It's Gren Zwicker. Regarding the performance I might want to see, it would be Duke Ellington at the Newport Jazz Festival in 1956, where they did a performance of Diminuendo in Blue and Crescendo in Blue, and a saxophone solo by Paul Gonzalez sent the crowd basically into a riot and had to be all calmed down.

0: European events apology for him running right now in Budapest, and I believe that he changed people's lives there forever. Thanks.
1: This is about the concert that you would want to go to, even now, but mine is actually about what I went to and what it was like years and years ago, first time I saw Bruce Springsteen to line up with everybody. I was an adult, and I drove down to the exhibition stadium where they were selling tickets, and sort of stayed overnight with everybody getting in line. And that's just the thing that I wanted to do and had never done. But then I got to see him at that exhibition stadium. So I just thought I'd share that little story.
2: Best concert wished I'd been at, Cat Stevens, I think was December 72 or 73. Missed it. But wow, it would have been awesome. Anyway, love hearing all these other groups too. Supertramp, Yes, Yes, Yes, et cetera, et cetera. America, Crosby, Stills, Nash & Young, America. I did see Crosby, Stills, Nash & Young in America, but it'd be good to see him again. Anyway, top one is Cat Stevens.
3: Hi, this is Uwe Harders calling from Owen Sound, Ontario. I would have loved to see an Oscar Peterson concert back in the day. I have many of his albums, and I still listen to them today.
4: Hello. I would like to respond to the concert that you wish you had been able to go to. I wished to go to the Elvis Presley concert way back in the 50s when he was in Toronto. And my parents would not hear of that at all. Thanks very much. Bye-bye.
5: Oh, thank
6: that,
5: you.
6: That Elvis, too risque.
7: Some big dreams there, for Ooh. Sure.
5: I know. I love the mix of different like genres and mm-hmm, eras mm-hmm. that were all thrown in there.
6: Quote of the day. I'm going to mope through history. I love that. I love that.
5: And the personal stories, too, of, you know, going with your family members, your father's lining up overnight and getting into that Bruce Springsteen show at the X.
7: And the way that they can, like, music and concerts, I think, in particular, can just evoke such a specific memory where mm-hmm. you can, like, drill down to a point of time of how you were feeling in that moment. So much more than just, you know, a sound. It's more of a feeling, I find. So I love hearing these stories. And I also really want to know who Chris Andrew wanted to hear and what concert he wanted to go to.
6: Leave us
7: I'm
6: in
7: left
6: suspense.
7: On the hook here.
6: I know.
7: Now I'm invested.
5: That right. was some poor editing by yours truly.
8: Well, maybe we can get him back.
5: I personally get those calls together on editing software. And, but yeah, thank you to all of our callers.
8: Great. I love it. I want to meet that gentleman and his dad at the Duke Ellington. You know, I love that.
5: That was a great story and the solo that blew everybody away mm-hmm. that they had to get
6: a riot at an orchestra.
8: I know there's got to be a recording of that. That's how Somewhere. They must know about it, so now I want to hear that.
6: Yeah.
5: Gotta dig that out. Thank you so much mm-hmm. to our callers for your participation, and of course many more emails we did not get to. It was a real treat to hear from all of you. It's 3:45 right now, and you are listening to Here and Now. Well, tonight, Sawyer Hill, who's an artist from Arkansas, makes a stop right here in Toronto. And there's a bit of a fun backstory here. Apparently, when Sawyer was a teenager, his Pentecostal parents made him sign an affidavit allowing him to go to bars so long as he was playing music there and not drinking. And guess what? He did that for nearly a decade. He's now touring across North America, and of course he is now legal age, and not just performing in bars. From his recent LP, Everybody's Home, Nobody is Happy, this is Alibi.

0: It's American artist Sawyer Hill with his track Alibi. Sawyer is performing at the Mod Club right here in Toronto tonight. It's coming up close to 10 minutes before 4 o'clock. Let's head back over to Kevin for a look at traffic.
1: Yeah, Far, we had a couple of issues heading into the city. Southbound DVP at Lawrence, that crash is gone. It was mostly off to the shoulder anyway, and no longer are we dealing with this crash southbound 410 past Queen. However, for the second time already this afternoon, we're only an hour into the show, not even an hour, westbound 409 at Martin Grove, dealing with the crash, second one for this afternoon. This one block in the left lane. Westbound 401 in the express at the DVP, a stall block in your left lane and shoulder there. And then on the eastbound side of things, the volume starts from the airport, but where we really have some problems is the collector ramp to Avenue Road. Thankfully, just a stall. The right lane is blocked.
0: Okay, thanks so much for that, Kevin. Well, Toronto Public Health is warning of a rise in Mpox cases in the city. The health agency confirmed 14 cases since September, and they say the risk to the public remains low, but are urging folks to get vaccinated. Joining me now to talk about this is Gilles Charette. He is the director of the Gay Men's Sexual Health Alliance. Hello and welcome, Gilles.
2: Good afternoon, Farah.
0: Thank you for making time to speak to us about this. And some people listening to us might remember the spikes in cases of Mpox in 2022 and again in 2024. What do you make of this recent spike in cases?
2: Well, as you mentioned, there was a large global outbreak in 2022. And in the Toronto area, we saw 516 cases. And so while there was a great mobilization of public health response and community and a large uptake of vaccination, we blunted that initial wave of infections, but not eliminated it completely. And so the message here really is that vaccination is important if we're to continue to keep those numbers low. So what we're seeing now is an uptick in cases, much as we've seen in the years since 2022, but a fairly modest one, but still important to get the message out for people to ensure that they've had two doses of the Mpox vaccine.
0: And what are some of the discussions that are being had within the community about this, understanding that, you know, the virus has always been here, it's just been fewer cases, it's dipped down, and now we're seeing this

0: rise. What are some of the conversations you're hearing within the community about this?
1: Well, I think that's the issue, is that there hasn't been a lot of conversation since that initial outbreak in 2022, where it was on everyone's radar within particularly the community of gay and bisexual men. And so as, you know, the numbers dropped significantly, for example, there were 27 cases in 2023 versus the 516 the year before. I think, you know, community thought, you know, job well done. Mm-hmm. You know, this is less of an issue. But then in 2024, we saw a little over 200 cases. Last year, 158. So it varies, but it speaks to the reality of, you know, new people enter community and, you know, sexual networks, for example, and those folks may have not received this messaging around the importance of vaccination.
0: And as part of those conversations, I mean, you talked about the fact that this hasn't been talked about a lot because of this dip in cases that we have seen, and now we're seeing this rise. What are you hearing about uptake of vaccines? Because that has been, as you mentioned, it's a big piece of what we're talking about here.
1: The initial uptake was really impressive in 2022, and overall in Ontario, a little over 45,000 individuals have received at least one dose of the vaccine. That being said, only about 42% of that number have received both. So while one dose of the vaccine is called Invimune, so one dose of the vaccine causes, it certainly helps and has a certain level of efficacy. Two is better. And for example,

0: In 2024, when we saw that bump from 27 cases the year prior to 234, 62% of the individuals who were infected were unvaccinated. Mm. And only 16% of, you know, the individuals vaccinated contracted Mpox that year. And again, it also helps with the severity of symptoms that people experience the vaccination. So there's a direct correlation between, you know, being vaccinated and having either, you know, less, you know, symptoms, less severity of symptoms, or not getting Mpox at all.
1: That's a really important message, because I actually didn't know that there were two vaccines, that, you know, part one and part two. And I wonder if that's, you know, as much as having one vaccine offers you some level of protection, I wonder if part of the messaging is also that, hey, there is a second vaccine that you can get if you have the first vaccine.
0: Absolutely. Two doses are better than one. And I think there's, you know, certainly an access issue that can impact some folks' ability of getting the second dose, and that, you know, they're meant to be spaced at least 28 days apart. And so, you know, if people are, you know, don't have this top of mind, if we don't continue to message people around the importance of staying on top of this, you know, then it might be forgotten, or it becomes less of a priority, particularly if you're hearing less about it in the media and through social media communications in community.
1: Mm-hmm. And where are people able to get the vaccine? You mentioned access has been an issue. If somebody is looking to get either the first dose or the second dose, where can they get vaccinated?
0: The Toronto Public Health Clinics throughout the city have appointments available for Mpox vaccination, and it's just a matter of going to toronto.ca/Mpox, and all of the information around eligibility and how to make an appointment are there. And my understanding is there's plenty of vaccines for people who are looking either for their second dose or to begin the course of vaccinations. Even if it's been some time since somebody's received the first dose, that isn't a problem. They can still get the second dose now. Even if they got that first dose in the first wave in 2022, it's not too late to get the second dose.
1: And a big reason why we're talking to you today, Gilles, is you're working to get this word out and to mobilize the community. Tell us about the work that you're doing. I know conversations like this work to build awareness, but tell me a little bit more about what you and your team are doing to get that messaging out there.
0: The Guinness Sexual Health Alliance has been a partner with Toronto Public Health really since the beginning of this in 2022. And a lot of our messaging has been around, you know, the importance of, you know, general wellness, but in particular sexual health. And in this instance, while Mpox isn't, you know, classified specifically as a sexually transmitted infection, it's transmitted through close contact. Sexual contact is part of that. And so that's really part of our mandate. And so we regularly communicate the importance of vaccination, in particular for Mpox, but just in general for our health. And this is a community that looks after one another really well. And so again, in 2022, when this emerged, there was a real rush for vaccination, a real appetite to curb this, and we were really successful. And so this is just a matter of, you know, building on that success, recognizing that, you know, people come in and out of communities, they may not have received this messaging, and we want to make sure it's top of mind for folks.
1: Gilles, it's been really great to have this conversation with you today and to raise this awareness. Thank you for coming on our program.
0: It's good to be with you, Farah. Thank you.
1: That is Gilles Charette. He's the director of the Gay Men's Sexual Health Alliance. And we were talking about the recent report from Toronto Public Health pointing to a rise in Mpox cases in the city. You can read more about that, including information about vaccination, on our website at cbc.ca/Toronto. Just a couple minutes now before 4 o'clock, and we're going to head back over to Kevin Carrington for a look at traffic.
2: I had a couple issues that cleared. Westbound 409 for the second time this afternoon at Martin Grove. That crash block in the left lane is cleared. A westbound 401 in the express at the DVP. Watch for a stall. It has the left lane and shoulder taken out. Eastbound 401, the collector ramp to Avenue Road. That stall was short-lived. It's also been cleared off of the roadway. A couple of problems that I do want to mention. Northbound 410, the ramp to Courtney Park. Left lane is closed off with a broken down vehicle. The MTO has been notified. And the Nikola Tesla Boulevard ramp to Red Hill South out in the Burlington way. Shout out to our listeners out that way. A right lane shoulder 2 blocked off with yet another stalled vehicle. A couple of subway lines are going to stall out this weekend for, or not this weekend, actually tonight, for planned track work. We'll start with line one. What's going to be happening is after 11 p.m. tonight, between York Mills and Eglinton stations, shuttle buses jump in for planned track work. And line two getting in on the action as well, Kipling the Jane. However, it's after midnight where the shuttle buses take over. In either case, TTC will have

0: staff on hand. And in either case, if all goes well, regular service will resume in the morning. As for right now, taking a look at the TTC, no major issues to report both above and below ground. And I'm checking GO Transit websites and green check marks on all of their routes too.
1: Okay, good to know. Thanks very much, Kevin. 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
7: Jordan Tannehill's breakout novel, The Listeners, was about a woman who hears a low sound and everyone thinks she's crazy. His latest novel is about someone who sees ghosts, no one believes him, and everyone thinks he's crazy. Jordan will be here to talk about his novel and why he's interested in what happens when no one believes you.
8: From CBC News World This Hour, I'm Stephanie Skandaris. A U.S. resident has been charged in connection to February's deadly mass shooting in Tumbler Ridge, B.C. 30-year-old James Cody Bryant allegedly offered advice, money, and technical assistance to the shooter for 6 months leading up to the attack. 8 people were killed, majority of them school children. FBI Special Agent Mike Harrington alleges Bryant tried to live stream the shooting, though it was shut down within seconds.
9: Bryant agreed to record a live stream feed of the attack and broadcast it in a way that would maximize notoriety for the shooter. Without Bryant's misplaced loyalty and willingness to operate the live stream, we don't ultimately know if the shooter would have gone through with the crime.
8: The arrest comes after months of joint investigation between the RCMP and FBI. Bryant has been charged with conspiracy to murder persons in a foreign country. The RCMP says it's looking into further charges in Canada. Ottawa is giving the U.S. owner of Stelco 5 business days to share a plan to keep jobs at the Hamilton steelmaker or face potential legal action. Ohio-based owner Cleveland Cliffs says it plans to idle parts of steel production and lay off as many as 500 workers. The federal government says that violates binding commitments. President of United Steelworkers Local 1005, Ron Wells, says he expects Cleveland Cliffs to go ahead with the cuts either way.
10: At the end, we hope the federal government takes them to court and the outcome is they're forced to divest. You know, I don't think it would be a bad thing for Canada to have a national steel company. If that's what comes out of it, I think that would be a good thing.
8: Industry Minister Melanie Joly says Ottawa is prepared to seek a court ruling to enforce the agreement. Quebecers woke up to a new government and National Assembly. After nearly a decade of the Coalition Avenir Québec in power, the Parti Québécois has been elected as a minority government.

0: woke up to a new government and National Assembly. After nearly a decade of the Coalition Avenir Québec in power, the Parti Québécois has been elected as a minority government. One of the party's main promises is to hold a referendum on the separation of Quebec. Gloria Enriquez has reaction from voters.
1: In the Montreal riding of Quebec's next premier, Paul Saint-Pierre Plamondon, some people like Nancy Daera are not satisfied with the outcome.
2: I didn't vote for him, so no, I'm not happy, but I don't think it's going to change something. So.
1: Jonathan Richard says he does hope things change, especially because life has become expensive.
3: I think it's the part that is the most important for a lot of people.
1: What is important for Marie-France Gagnon is that Quebec stays within Canada, even if she voted for the Parti Québécois, a sovereignist party.
4: Because I love my country, Canada. I love my province, Quebec, but I don't want the separation. So I'm going to vote no.
1: The Parti Québécois has pledged to only hold a referendum when U.S. President Donald Trump is out of office. But the Quebec Liberals and Conservatives have both promised to block any attempt to separate Quebec from Canada. Gloria Enriquez, CBC News, Montreal.
0: A U.S. appeals court has upheld the verdict and sentence for one of the men found guilty of human smuggling in a case that led to a family of four from India freezing to death while attempting to cross the Manitoba-U.S. border in 2022. Harsh Kumar Patel, an Indian national, was sentenced to just over 10 years in prison after being arrested in Chicago in 2024. In a judgment and opinion posted Monday, the appeals court upheld the sentencing decision and found there was sufficient evidence to support the verdict. Russian authorities insist the situation surrounding the pneumonia death of a plague researcher at a Siberian lab is under control. But U.S. Secretary of State Marco Rubio is calling on Moscow to share what it knows.
5: And maybe, you know, there's nothing there. Maybe it's bigger than we thought. We don't know. But I think it would be reckless at this moment, given the limited information we still have, to speculate about what this might or might not be.
0: The UN says it has been in contact with Russian officials after last week's death. The World Health Organization

0: Thanks so much, Stephanie. I'm Farah Morali, and welcome to the second hour of Here and Now. Coming up on the program, every week leading up to the election, we are delving into one election issue and exploring it in depth. And this week, we are talking public safety. I've mentioned quite a bit the race for mayor of Toronto. We're going to speak with an advocate who works in youth violence prevention for more on how he'd like the issue addressed by the candidates. Plus, we know tech companies are constantly collecting info and data, and now AI agents are the latest form of software to do the same. Our tech columnist, Takara Small, will join us with more. But first, let's do a check on the drive. Kevin Carrington is back with an update for you.
1: Hey, well, westbound 401 Express at the DVP, the last of our 401 issues. Thankfully, just a stall, left lane and shoulder block, but seeing some delays from Kennedy. Now, northbound Tesla, the east ramp to Red Hill out in the Hamilton area, right lane and shoulder 2 blocked off with a stall. Now, Farah, since we were out there for the Junos, I can't tell you how many times the kids have asked me when we can go back to that city. I guess they love the hammer. I would go back if I wasn't always swinging a hammer, fixing stuff around the house. I don't have any time. All right. If you give yourself some extra time, just volume out there on the rest of the routes. Both the northbound DVP and, better yet, the 427 are busy out of downtown. Gardner, you find it slow both ways through the core. Bit more volume westbound towards the 427. And just checking in on the QEW, slow it is eastbound, Toronto bound through Mississauga, and seeing typical volume westbound Fort Erie bound from Ford Drive past the Ford plant right out through to the base of the Burlington Skyway.
0: Okay, good to know. Thanks very much for that, Kevin. Let's head over to our meteorologist, Colette Kennedy. She is keeping an eye on the forecast for us as we move through the afternoon. Colette, how's it feeling right now?
2: Well, you know, pretty similar to how it was last hour in terms of our temperature still holding at 14 degrees. I still think we might warm up another degree or so here. We may not be done with the daytime heating, but that's where we sit. So mid-teens, partly cloudy skies, and the breeze out of the south-southeast, just over 15 kilometers per hour. So how things look as we move through the nighttime hours is we'll get some increase in cloudiness, certainly milder than last night, a low of 11, so hoping to hold on to double digits. I was mentioning earlier, right down to freezing last night in Hamilton. And we had readings 3 to 5 degrees or so for some of the lows around the GTA, but a few of them were that close. Well, not just close, went right down to the freezing mark. So tonight, milder. And then on Wednesday, milder still, a daytime high of 21. We'll have a slim chance for an isolated shower. Otherwise, most areas stay dry. That increasing chance for some showers comes in on Thursday, but we also keep some of the milder temperatures, maybe not quite into the 20s, but still milder. So I'll have more details on the rest of the week coming up.
0: Okay, we look forward to that. Thanks, Colette. Let's head over to Natalie Collada. She is watching the big news stories happening today. She joins us now with a peek at what some of them are. Hey, Natalie.
3: Hey there, Farah. Yes, Ottawa is giving the U.S. owner of Stelco 5 business days to share a plan to keep jobs at the Hamilton steelmaker or face potential legal action. The Ohio-based owner, Cleveland Cliff, says it plans to idle parts of the steel production plant in Hamilton, lay off as many as 500 workers, and the federal government says that violates binding commitments. Plus, home sales are down once again across the GTA. That is according to new numbers from the Toronto Regional Real Estate Board. The report shows just over 5,000 home sales through the MLS system this September. That's a 9% drop from this time last year, and overall home prices also down. Advance voting, though, is up because that has begun in Toronto today for the municipal election. It comes as one candidate pulls their name off the ballot. That's Chris Alexander announcing this morning his withdrawal from the race to be Toronto's next mayor. And while advance voting begun today, the election is still a little ways off. Election day, Farah, October 26th.
0: Okay, thanks for that reminder. Thanks, Natalie. Well, we are continuing our municipal election coverage, focusing on the issues that matter to you. And this week, we are tackling the issue of public safety. Police data shows crime is down in Toronto, but public opinion polling shows residents are still concerned about the issue ahead of Election Day. For perspective on this, I'm joined by Destin Bujang. He's the Executive Director of the Black Creek Youth Initiative. Hello and welcome, Destin.
4: Thank you.
0: I understand that you work directly with young people on youth violence prevention, and I'm curious, in your conversations with them, how safe do they tell you they feel in this city?
4: Well, you know, I think

0: sometimes during elections and generally when we think about public safety, it's usually attributed to policing. It's usually attributed to other measures apart from actually investment in young people. So I think young people are very concerned about what the future, actually what the present looks like for them. But generally, young people want to feel safe in their communities. And what I hear from the ground is that whatever is going to happen in the next few years has to be something that is intentional, sustainable, and meaningful to young people.
1: Let's talk a little bit more about that. You mentioned policing, and this is something that Olivia Chow and Brad Bradford, both candidates for mayor of Toronto, have really made a lot of promises about, specifically hiring more police officers. Now, from your perspective, is that what is needed to address the issue of public safety in the city?
0: I mean, I think police absolutely have an important role to play in public safety. You know, when somebody is in an immediate danger and when, you know, when there's a shooting, for example, and when families need emergency assistance, we need an effective police response. But where I think we have to be very careful is when an election is reduced. It has reduced public safety to just a numbers conversation, whether it's 700 officers or 1,000 officers who are going to be included or added. But I think from where I sit working with young people, I'm also asking the question, what are we putting upstream? You know, how many youth workers are being hired in these communities? How many safe spaces do exist where young people can feel belong? And how do they access the meaning, how do they have access to meaningful employment and, you know, investment in their mental health and mentorship and trusted spaces and trusted mentors, you know, thinking about, you know, just the conflict intervention and just measures that young people feel that it is culturally responsive, it is effective and sustainable for them within the communities that they exist in.
1: And in this election campaign, are you hearing conversations about some of these upstream measures that you're talking about that would help, prevent some of this violence and create some of that programming for young people?
0: I think, you know, there is a lot that can be done. When I speak to the young people and I speak to community members, you know, their request is that there should be programs that are year round. They should be sustainable. We need to, you know, whoever becomes mayor needs to prioritize year round youth spaces, paid employment and career pathways for young people, not only workshops about getting a job, but again, more sustainable and intentional methods that prevents crime, that prevents violence, and not necessarily acting after the fact.
1: What are some concrete measures or proposals from the city that could actually make a difference here that you're not hearing right now talked about in this campaign?
0: I think we still haven't heard the intentionality in investment in prevention, the intentionality in investment in the justice system, which in schools, in employment, in mental health supports for communities, especially the impoverished communities that seem to have been left behind. There's no sustainable investment in families. In actually, you know, it's difficult for community members to leave, to purchase grocery, to access and to pay for transportation, and really just to keep a household. And I think that's really where safety begins. It's in terms of sustainable measures. It feels that the programs or the investment that has been done on these communities have been very fragmented and again, not sustainable, right? It is when you look at grassroots organizations that are

0: connected to these individuals who are feeling unsafe. You look at the measures which they have in place, they seem very fragmented, and they kind of live in a limbo of guessing whether they're going to continue their programs, which, obviously some of these organizations have spent so much time building trust and building relationships with community members and young people. So when an organization has to guess or to think about continuing the program or not, that is not sustainable investment.
1: That's certainly an important piece of the puzzle here, Destin. Thank you for making time to speak with us today. We really appreciate your insights as we continue to cover the election.
0: Thank you so much.
1: Destin Bujang is the executive director of the Black Creek Youth Initiative. His voice is one of a few we will be bringing you this week as we delve into the issue of public safety as it relates to this upcoming municipal election. And we'd love to hear from you. What is the election issue that you are going to be voting on, either in advance, voting today or in the coming days, or on election day on October 26th? Give us a call and tell us, 416-205-2700. You can always email us here and now at cbc.ca.

0: That's Open Mike Eagle with their song Streets of Rage Public Argument Edition. The band is performing at Lee's Palace tomorrow night. Mm. It's a nice intimate venue.
1: Yeah.
0: Great.
1: Should be a good one.
0: How are things looking in traffic, Kevin?
1: Not bad. A few delays heading into the city. Westbound 401 Express at the DVP. Still waiting on the all clear for what was just a stall block in the left lane and shoulder. Now over on the other side of town, out in the Hammer, now the Nikola Tesla East ramp to Red Hill right now, just dealing with a stall of their own. It is blocking the right lane and shoulder out there. So a couple of stalls to watch out for. Thankfully, the rest of the major routes citywide are busy but trouble-free for your Tuesday. Gardner delays both ways through the city. Northbound DVP a little bit busier than the 427 heading out of downtown. The real delays on the DVP start up around Don Mills and they continue beyond the 401. Some southbound volume as well for anyone heading into the city. You'll find brake lights from Finch down to about Lawrence and then things will improve after that. Nothing major to write home about on the QEW. Just a reminder that things are good right now for transit, TTC and GO looking good, but tonight we do have some service disruptions for both Line 1 and Line 2. Check with their website. Farah?
0: Well, our ages, our incomes, even our buying patterns and locations, just some of the data being collected by tech companies to target what we see online. AI agents are now the latest form of software taking this approach. Here to explain is tech journalist Takara Small. Hello and welcome.
2: Hello.
0: So this new tool by Meta, Muse, has been creating quite a stir this week. What is it and why has it been creating this controversy?
2: So for those who aren't familiar with it, Muse by Meta is an AI agent, and it's designed to help an individual with everyday tasks such as, you know, scheduling appointments, researching travel deals, even responding to emails. The idea is that it's supposed to work behind the scenes to make your life that much easier. Now, where the controversy comes into play is that a U.S. journalist working for Inc. magazine named Jason Aiton, he wrote a column discussing how this particular product was able to read personal messages between himself and someone else without explicit consent. Now, Meta disputes this. They claim that that was only would only be possible if Jason had opted in and provided that level of privilege. He denies this. But I think what this really highlights is how we live in a world where, you know, trust and permission, it has become such a complicated feature of using tech products. Mm-hmm. And even without explicit consent, you live in a world where your network, you know, your colleagues, who you talk to in email, can provide access.

0: to details about you and conversations that you may not know and may not even give permission for.
1: And so how common is it to be tracked online? It feels like we hear about it all the time. And also to be tracked in ways that really capture real world movements.
0: It's quite common. I think from a consumer standpoint, people have become a little accustomed to the idea that if you're using a tech product, then data collection may be part of the equation. You know, there used to be this popular refrain, this idea that, you know, if a product is free, you yourself are then the product, i.e. your data, your information. That is obviously no longer the case. You can still pay for a product and still have your data collected, your details collected. You know, it's become a different era in some ways. Mm-hmm. There's a great example of this. If you look at Northeast University's recent study on cars, they found that it was almost impossible to buy a new car from one of the big auto brands that doesn't track you. And it doesn't help that most of these vehicles have opt-in measures. So they opt you into sharing certain pieces of information about you. This can be maybe your location in real time, or maybe your listing preferences to help sell or target you with products and services. You know, and a lot of this data is sold to some of the biggest tech companies. So it can be very challenging for someone living their life to go about without having data collection at the back of their mind, you know, having that as part of the ideology and the thinking behind what they do.
1: And can you give us some more examples of that?
0: You know, one of the weirdest examples that comes to mind is thinking about a case from 2013. This involved a very popular free flashlight app, you know, one of those apps you download onto your phone. Mm-hmm. It was for only Androids. But this particular company would track the geolocation of its users and then share that with advertising networks and other third parties. Now, they did eventually have to settle with the Federal Trade Commission over this. But again, a flashlight app, you wouldn't think that someone would be tracking that information and selling it without your permission. The other, if you want to look closer to home, in 2022, Canada's Office of the Privacy Commissioner found that a national well-known coffee company, thinking of the Tim Hortons app, tracked and recorded user movements every couple of minutes, even when the app was closed. And they found that there was no legitimate reason to do this. And because of how cheap and affordable it has become to store this type of data, how easy it is to acquire it with artificial intelligence, there's now very little significant cost barrier or time barrier for companies and firms to collect and store and sometimes sell this information.
1: Wow, that's really disheartening to hear. And I think for a lot of people, it's easy to be really pessimistic here when it comes to the future of data privacy. Is this idea of privacy dead?
0: It's not dead, maybe perhaps on life support, but it's definitely not dead. You know, privacy has become a luxury good that most people can't afford to spend time thinking about or investing in to protect themselves. I feel that it's one of the economic privileges we don't talk enough about, you know, how much money it takes to stay private. We talk about how money impacts our access to food, how money impacts access to education, but not security and privacy. You know, the rich can remain as anonymous as possible. It's not feasible to stay invisible in this day and age. I don't want anyone to think it is, but you can make it possible to remove information that would make it easy to identify you. You know, there was this great article from The Observer where they talked to companies that provided this type of security service for high net worth individuals and C-suite people. And the cost was anything from $10,000 to $200,000 a year.
1: Wow.
0: And that included removing public profiles that had your personal information, non-public details. I mean, these are the things that wealth can provide you that the average person may not be able to get. And, you know, that includes installing GPS jamming systems on your property, buying property through shell companies, employing high-end data brokers that just monitor the, you know, online and social media spaces for your information. Wealth should not be the factor that determines whether or not you're surveilled. And that's kind of the world we're living in.
1: If it's so hard, Takara, to protect your privacy and the tracking apps are becoming

0: becoming ubiquitous in a lot of ways. What is your argument for why people should care if this is just becoming an accepted part of technology reality?
1: It's a great question, especially since I just detailed how much money and resources go into protecting oneself. Part of it is because privacy should be viewed as a right and not a privilege, especially if we're thinking about young people. You know, a child or a baby should not have to worry when they grow up that their information has been publicly available and therefore they're a product that can be targeted. The other is that it can impact your life. So, you know, there was a 2017 study from the Washington University School of Law, and they found that for low-income, financially vulnerable groups, they were more likely to be targeted by, for example, predatory lending schemes or predatory financial programs, because they were seen as more likely to participate and invest in it. So you can see how data collection also can impact your opportunities and how your money is spent and shared.
0: And when we're talking about ways to avoid being tracked, digitally tracked in today's world, what options are there really?
1: I think when it comes to security and data, we should really focus on minimizing, not trying to remain as anonymous as possible, especially if you don't have the wealth. You know, it is possible maybe if someone were to relocate to the middle of a forest and drive like an old car that doesn't have smart features and they never touched a smartphone, but that's not a life that's possible for many people. Mm. I think for people who want to are invested in learning more about privacy, there are free programs online. The Electronic Frontier Foundation, for example, it's a U.S. nonprofit, have step-by-step guides that you can look at. You know, obviously there are VPNs and other measures, but that all places a responsibility on the individual. And that's why government and regulation should be a much bigger part of the conversation. You know, one person alone, especially in a world where an AI tool could share your conversations or your information with someone else unknowingly, is a possibility. So we need much greater strength from much higher agencies with the power to protect us all.
0: Tagara, this has been a great conversation. Thank you for making time.
1: My pleasure.
0: Tagara Small is our technology columnist. She joins us every Tuesday. We have lots more to come on our program if you're a keen listener to the program. You know, it's Tuesday, and with that, we bring you our Tuesday afternoon book club. And we're going to be joined by award-winning writer Gary Barwin for a conversation about his latest book. It is called The Comedian's Book of the Dead. It's a book about a father and husband who also happens to assume the role of death, transporting people to the underworld as they pass. It is one of those books that I've been thinking about so much since reading it earlier this week. So we will bring you a conversation with Gary. He's going to join us live in studio in about 15 minutes. Also to come on the program, we're going to have the very latest on the big shakeup to the race for mayor in Toronto, from three major candidates to two. That is because Chris Alexander, of course, announced this morning that he would be dropping out of the race. So we are going to get some analysis on this from an expert. And we're also going to take you live to the debate that is happening a little bit later in the program, hosted by the Toronto Star at TMU. So stick around for that to come on the program. But first, your local news is next.
2: 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From CBC Toronto, here is the news at 4:30, 14 degrees, partly cloudy in Toronto. Good afternoon, I'm Natalie Clatta. Here's Kevin Carrington with a check on traffic.
3: Right now, Natalie, westbound 401 collectors at Kennedy, crash blocking your center lane.
2: Thank you, Kevin. Well, Peel Regional Police are hosting a two-day conference looking at ways to address retail organized crime in Ontario and beyond. They're meeting in Mississauga with retail industry leaders and public safety partners to talk about how they can work together to break up retail crime networks. Jasmine Sepidus has more.
4: The message at the conference is clear. Retail theft has evolved from individual shoplifting to organized crime that uses violence and threatens vulnerable employees. Peel Police Chief Nishan Nuriappa.
5: It is beyond business owners that are impacted negatively.
4: Peel Police have added retail theft to its specialized unit that targets organized break and enter crimes. Since the spring, it has recovered more than $1 million in stolen property. The province is working towards a dedicated major theft prosecution team. Solicitor General Michael

0: Kersner says the groups often hire youth and homeless people.
1: Organized retail crime does not discriminate as to who they will lure in to their heinous activities of stealing goods, reselling them on the black market.
0: Rui Rodriguez with the Retail Council of Canada says it has created a task force of retailers.
2: We can share our intelligence, get it to the police, so we can look at those common elements and we can start to identify the 15% that causes 80% of the issues.
0: Stolen goods move across jurisdictions, so sharing the information can go a long way and dismantling the networks. Jasmine Sepulveda, CBC News, Toronto.
3: Well, Ottawa is giving the U.S. owner of Stelco 5 business days to share a plan to keep jobs at the Hamilton steelmaker or face potential legal action.

0: News, Toronto.
1: Well, Ottawa is giving the U.S. owner of Stelco 5 business days to share a plan to keep jobs at the Hamilton steelmaker or face potential legal action. Ohio-based owner Cleveland Cliffs says it plans to idle parts of the steel production and lay off as many as 500 workers. The federal government says that violates binding commitments. President of United Steelworkers Local 1005, Ron Wells, says he expects Cleveland Cliffs to go ahead with the cuts anyway.
2: At the end, we hope the federal government takes them to court, and the outcome is they're forced to divest. You know, I don't think it would be a bad thing for Canada to have a national steel company if that's what comes out of it. I think that would be a good thing.
1: The industry minister, Melanie Joly, says Ottawa is prepared to seek a court ruling to enforce the agreement under the Investment Canada Act. Cleveland Cliffs has said the cuts ensure the survival of the company during the Canada-U.S. trade war. Well, home sales are down once again across the GTA. That is according to new numbers from the Toronto Regional Real Estate Board. The report shows just over 5,000 home sales through the MLS system this September. That's a 9% drop from this time last year. The prices of homes have also dipped about 5%, with the average selling price hovering just over $1 million. But TREB's chief information officer, Jason Mercer, says instability in the economy may be causing buyers to wait.
3: And that speaks to the sort of the psychological side, where people are concerned either are they going to have the ability to pay that affordable mortgage payment on a monthly basis because they're concerned about their employment situation. I think there are a lot of households right now that are sitting on the sidelines with every intention on buying. They just need to make sure that their household situation is on solid footing.
1: Mercer suggests reductions to costs like municipal land transfer tax may encourage buyers to get back into the market, a topic that's been on the part of the mayoral debate in this year's municipal election. Well, speaking of the municipal election, advance voting for Torontonians began today. The CBC's Clara Pasica has more.
4: Advance polls open in the municipal election today.
5: Oh, thank you.
4: Yeah, it's just over there, Baba Bay.
6: University of Rosedale candidate Mike Layton encourages residents outside Christie Station to take advantage of the chance to vote early, which began across Toronto this morning. Some voters tell us voting today was always in the cards for them.
7: I think it's important

0: And I'm worried about it. I'm worried about safety. I'm worried about traffic.
1: Layton and his family, including mayoral candidate Olivia Chow, were among the first to cast a ballot at Bob Abate Community Center.
2: I just voted to move us forward together.
1: When you walk behind the voting screen, your ballot gives you the option to make three choices. You can select who you'd like to be the next mayor, councillor, and school board trustee. In the Beaches East York ward, mayoral candidate Brad Bradford also voting early.
3: The only way to change the city is to change the mayor. And I think you're going to see great turnout across the city of Toronto today of folks who believe that Toronto has yet to reach its full potential.
1: Toronto's advance polls are open 10 a.m. to 7 p.m. every day until Sunday. Election day is October 26th. Clara Pasica, CBC News, Toronto.
4: And that is a look at what is making news in Toronto this hour. I'm Natalie Collada. The time right now, 4:35.
5: Thanks so much, Natalie. I'm Farah Morali, and you are listening to our program Here and Now. Coming up in the next half hour, it's a book about a father and a husband who also happens to take on the role of death, taking people to the underworld after they die. Award-winning writer Gary Barwin is going to be our guest on the Tuesday Afternoon Book Club to talk about his latest work. It is called The Comedian's Book of the Dead. You're definitely going to want to stick around for that chat coming up at around 4:45. Stay with us. But first, Kevin's back with a look at traffic. How are things moving out there?
6: Well, a couple issues. Westbound 401 collectors at Kennedy. A crash has your center lane blocked, so that's going to leave a mark. And then beyond this, in the express past the DVP, a stall blocking your left lane and shoulder as well. Busy, but things will open up after this. Thankfully, eastbound delays basically from Dixie to Kennedy, but no reports of any problems. Northbound 400 at Steeles, that's where we have a stall blocking the left lane. For the second time this afternoon, we're dealing with issues on the Toronto-bound QEW at Fruitland. Last time it was the ramp. This time we got live lanes blocked on the expressway itself. Left lane is taken out. Northbound 400 just past ESSA. That stall block in the left lane, it's been there for a while. Thankfully, just cleared away. And also, you'll find that the Gardner is good both ways through the downtown core. Busy, but no major issues to pass along. And both the northbound 427 and DVP are also busy heading out of the city. Farah?
5: Good to know. Thanks very much, Kevin. Let us head back over to Colette Kennedy. She's our meteorologist, keeping an eye on the very blue sky, might I say, Colette, as I peek out the window. How does it feel, though, for folks who might be decking out of the office?
7: Yeah, it does feel like a nice afternoon. You know, the temperature a little cooler at 14 degrees than we've had some afternoons. However, even slightly cooler than yesterday when we were closer to 16 at this time. But the winds aren't as strong and they're coming out of the southeast around 15 kilometers per hour. So it has a really nice feel to it this afternoon. A lot of sunshine there too. And through the overnight tonight, we don't have frost advisories like we had last night. And in fact, the temperature should hang in there in the double digits, so low around 10, 11 degrees for us in Toronto. A stray shower isn't out of the question, but I do think we're not going to get much moisture out of these trailing fronts. The primary activity is well to the north of us, but just that slight chance as we move through and into Wednesday. What will happen is those winds change to the southwest and they get a little bit stronger, gusting to 30 or even 40 kilometers per hour, and that helps to push our temperature up. So Wednesday, an increase in cloudiness, but a high of 21 degrees, and then a low Wednesday night of 9. And on Thursday, let's go to the high teens once again, a high of 19 with partly cloudy skies, but some scattered showers, a little more potential for that on Thursday. And then by Friday, we still have a bit of cloud cover, kind of a mix of sun and cloud after a low of 8, a high of 18. And if you're wondering, with the long weekend that's going to be there as we push towards, at this point, the weekend's looking very nice.
5: All right. Thanks very much, Colette. Well, CBC Toronto's annual comedy gala, Accent on Toronto, is just around the corner. In fact, it's next week, and it's going to be a big one because it is the show's 25th anniversary. Save the date for October the 15th at the Danforth Music Hall. And to hold you over in the meantime, and also to build up a little bit of the excitement ahead of that event, we got a taste from a previous year's lineup. Here is comedian Kate Davis.
8: Oh my gosh, I am so thrilled to be doing a show in my home city. I just live. I live so close. I live in the Beaches, and yeah, thanks. So it only took me 4 hours to get here.

0: I thought that was pretty good. I love the city. The only thing I think we need, just to make it a little bit better, honestly, this is all we need. Just one more, like just one more Shoppers Drug Mart. You guys, how many do we need? Are we itchy? What is happening? And the names of products are ridiculous. I came across new Ambition scented deodorant, just for the ladies. When did a personality trait become a scent? Like, what do? You put this stuff on, you're like, oh my God, I'm going to do stuff today.
1: That is comedian Kate Davis from a previous accent on
2: you
1: Toronto.
2: You see why I like this event so much?
1: I know. This is so fun. I'm still laughing at the Shoppers Drug Mart joke. I feel like I live equidistant between two. Many of them in our city. If you liked the sounds of that, you should definitely be coming out to this event next week, which is CBC Toronto's annual comedy gala. It is happening Thursday, October the 15th, Accent on Toronto. Kevin Carrington might be there.
2: Wouldn't miss it for the world.
1: Kevin Carrington will be there with bells on. You'll get to meet not only some great comedians, but some great traffic and sports reporters.
2: Yeah, you'll notice me. I'll be the guy laughing.
1: Tickets, hey, they're still available, so you should get them while they are still around. You can head to the CBC Toronto community page for more on that. It is 4:40. I'm Farah Morali, and you are listening to Here and Now. Well, Dee Hernandez is a Cuban artist based in New Brunswick. She just released her latest album, which is called Desecha, which translates to Undone. It's a personal record born from her own immigration story, moving from Cuba to Canada. From it, this is the song Used.

0: That was used. New music from East Coast artist Dee Hernandez. Dee's going to be in Hamilton next week for the Folk Canada Conference. Nice. If you're interested in checking that out. It is coming up close to 4:45. You are listening to our program Here and Now. We're going to head over to Kevin Carrington for a look at traffic.
1: Yeah, it's busy out there, but I got time for one more shoulder shimmy before I get into traffic. Okay, westbound 401 collectors at Kennedy. It's a heavy drive right now through the Scarborough stretch. Surprise, surprise. Adding to the volume, we got the center lane crash. The least thing we could do is get this off to the side. That would help out a little bit, because beyond this, just past the DVP, we have a stalled vehicle. It's blocking the left lane. It's occupying the shoulder too, and it's making for a very, very busy drive. Get yourself beyond this, and you should be able to get yourself to the airport. But volume continues on the eastbound side, and we have a new problem. In the express at Avenue Road, a stall has your right lane blocked. It'll continue to be sluggish into the Scarborough stretch. Things pick up after around McCowan, and then once you run into the 905 into the Durham area, slowdowns there continue. No longer seeing the stalled vehicle northbound 400 at Steeles. It was blocking the left lane for a better part of an hour or so. Southbound 400, always a slow go as you make your way towards the 401. Now, Toronto-bound QEW at Fruitland for the second time this afternoon. I'm keeping score. Left lane blocked off with the crash. Thankfully, busy but trouble-free on the rest of your major routes. That includes the Gardiner, 427, 403. Even the northbound DVP is continuing to behave itself. Now, if you are going to be taking transit, a reminder tonight that we do have subway closures in effect for both Line 1 and Line 2. Mm. Line 1, that portion goes down after 11. The Line 2 stuff, it's after midnight. So check with the TTC website before you head out. And if you're heading out to Scarborough, I love you, but man, got a lot of routes that are under the knife. The biggest one right now is on Eglinton from Midland out to Danforth Avenue. It's just a maze of uneven road surfaces, and they got construction walls and pillars and signs. Just avoid it. Avoid it if you can.
0: I had to navigate through that over the weekend.
1: Sorry.
0: So, yeah, I know that one from experience. Okay, thank you for Kevin. Well, it's 4:46. My name is Farah Morali. You're listening to Here and Now. Well, what happens when a stand-up comic and family man is summoned to take on the job of death, transporting millions of souls to the underworld after they die? And what happens when one of those souls is his own son? That's what Gary Barwin explores in his new book, The Comedian's Book of the Dead. He joins us in studio for our Tuesday afternoon book club. Hello and welcome, Gary.
2: Hi, it's lovely to be here.
0: I'm really excited to have you in studio for this conversation. This is a book I've been thinking about so much in recent days. And one of the big things I wanted to ask you is where this idea came from, this idea of the main character being this father.

0: Her husband, family man, and also death itself.
1: Just ask my kids. It's all about being a father. I know. I think that it is taking some of the issues of parenthood and being a child also, and just exaggerating it, turning it up to 11. The kind of responsibility for the life and the life and protection of your child, mm-hmm. and the kinds of maybe regrets that you have. He, in this case, death wants to bring his son back from the dead, and as if he has to give his son another chance and to forgive to him another chance. And I think as a parent, that's part of some, he would want to be able to maybe revisit things, but good things and bad things. Mm-hmm. And as a person, you want to be able to revisit things, think through regrets, try it again. So, and even as a child, you think about, my childhood was like this. I'd love to be able to be there again. So I was thinking a lot about regret and bringing things back and responsibility and culpability as a parent, I guess, for the happiness of your child. That's always present, I think, for parents. And mm-hmm. so this is just making it mythic.
0: Yeah, absolutely. And woven in here is this clear tie to Greek mythology, right? This, the story of Orpheus in Eurydice, which really stands out as you read this book.
1: Yeah, I mean, myths, I think myths continue to ask questions, which is why I think we continue to revisit them. Mm-hmm. Or as Ezra Pound said, that poetry is news that stays news, and I think myths are news that stay news. So to think about what they might mean and how the kind of pull, so in the Orpheus myth, Orpheus's wife is bitten by a snake, she dies, she goes to the underworld. Orpheus is the greatest singer of the world in ancient Greek world, and so he goes down to the underworld to try and convince the gods of the underworld to bring his wife back. Mm-hmm. In my case, it's death was a comedian, so he goes to the underworld, and instead of singing to bring his son back, he's going to do a tight five. He's going to do some sort of stand up to be able to convince the fates to let his son come back, so he gets another chance.
0: Mm-hmm. The first scene of this book, I wanted to ask you a little bit about it, because as I got further and further in reading, it occurred to me how much it really sets up the entire story and exactly what you just described. For people who haven't read it, can you paint a picture of what happens in this tree in the opening scene and how it does carry through the novel?
1: So in the opening scene, death, he's not death yet, but his kid is climbed way up, he's a young kid, climbed way up a tree, and the tree is swaying back and forth, and the father, has to climb up the tree to try and rescue his son. And it's both, his son might die, he's really far up, he could fall, and that's terrifying. Mm-hmm. At the same time, he has this sort of intimacy or closeness to his son being sort of outside of normal time and space. He really relates, he really has empathy to this, his kid who's up, he's so angry, he's climbed to try and escape the world, and also to look out over the world in a different way. And they have this sort of moment together of empathy and understanding while there's a possibility of is mortal terror, a possibility of death. Mm-hmm. And actually the scene comes from one of my sons used to climb up trees when he'd get upset. And I remember climbing up a tree. I hadn't climbed up a tree since I was a kid, and we'd find ourselves way up at the top of this tree swaying in the wind. And we did have a kind of a moment there. I was both, oh my God, my son might die if I don't save him, but also this is really kind of a beautiful moment up there. Mm-hmm. I also think I should say with that son, once I was washed out to sea when we were on a holiday, and the same son came and rescued me. So I feel like it, you know, there's a circle to that too.
0: Total full circle moment.
1: Yeah.
0: One of the things I really loved about this book that I mentioned to you is the vividness in which you describe some of these really hard to describe moments of parenthood, the beauty and the joy. And of course, that scene you just described was drawn from your own life. You said this book isn't really based on real life, but how much did you draw upon those kinds of experiences or the experiences of others in sharing this?
1: I think writers often, they like magpies, they sort of steal stories or elements of stories and fold them in. First of all, they relate to them themselves and they empathize or they can sort of understand something. And also then they see how that how it fits their character. So I mm-hmm. certainly felt like I felt that with my son in the tree, but that also my character felt that. So I was able to borrow other things. There was a scene that I had a student who a saxophone student when I used to teach saxophone when I was a teenager, and he told me that his dad took him out. I think he went walking on Young and Eglinton in the middle of the night to him, and they walked together, father and son walking. And I remember feeling that, just how special that would be. And I remember taking my kids out at various times mm-hmm. and remember and being with my dad, him taking me out at special times. And that, again, it's that sort of marvelous ordinary that is so much being part of a parent.
0: Yeah, and that makes its way into the book, of course, as well. And while the subject matter of this book and the themes oftentimes are really dark, we're talking about the main character is death. He's taking people to the underworld. He's trying to bring back his son from death. The book is also really funny at times. And I'm wondering, what is it about humor that you think allows us to unpack some of these really difficult and dark subjects?
1: I guess my motto is there's a wise crack in everything. That's how the light gets in.
0: That's a play off the Leonard Cohen quote.
1: Play off the Leonard Cohen thing. And also there's a line, Peter Ustinov says that comedy is just being serious but making it funny. And I think comedy has a way of unpacking. It upends expectations. It kind of can guide you in. And so that when the darker thing happens, you're sort of a bit destabilized. And so you're open to it. And so you actually feel it more. But also it is about taking away convention so you can really see something. Because often we go through maybe even tragic things that are very... We have a rote way of responding to them, like, oh, yeah, well, of course that's sad. But comedy can kind of destabilize that by having like an oblique way into it, I think. So that's one thing that comedy does. And also it's a kind of companion, consolation along the way while we deal with heavy stuff. It's about absurdity, and life can be strange and absurd. Tragic and sad, and at the same time ridiculous, or at the same time we're sort of aware of ourselves, which comedy does.
0: Yeah, and speaking of dark themes, before I let you go, you know, one of the things that really comes out of this book is this duality, right? The fact that you can be somebody who is a father, a loving person, and you can also do terrible things, right? And
1: right.
0: I wondered why this was a theme that you wanted to explore in this book in this way.
1: I think too often we think that people who do bad things are all that thing. They're the sum of their worst actions. And really, there's much more complexity to people. My wife is a criminal lawyer, and we often talk about she has people who have done some terrible things that she's worked with, but they're not terrible people. They've definitely done something terrible, at least the ones who have done things that are not. That doesn't mean that that's all who they are. They may be a loving father. They may have the best intentions, and somehow something got broken or something went wrong. I think we shouldn't just go to binaries. We should think that people are complicated and have that kind of insight and compassion, and not always throw away the baby with the bathwater, I think, and understand that people have these even things that seem paradoxical, but yet death can be a really loving father, but yet have done some terrible things. And then we could think, what caused him to do these things? What was at stake? And how could he get back from that? How could he heal? Which I think is, we can think about that for anyone.
0: Absolutely. There's a relatability to that that I think a lot of people will appreciate and understand when they read the book. Gary, I could keep this conversation going for a lot longer, but we'll have to leave it there for time. Thank you for making time to come down to studio and to talk about this book.
1: Thanks. It's a pleasure to talk.
0: It's Gary Barwin. He's a writer and author of the new book, The Comedian's Book of the Dead. If you liked that conversation, if your interest was piqued, you are in luck. We have a couple copies of the book to give away. Send us an email now, hereandnow@cbc.ca. We will enter you into that contest to win a copy of Gary's new book. Be sure to also include your mailing address, because if you are the winner, we will send a copy to you directly. Before we wrap for this hour, we're going to do one last check on traffic and transit.
2: Yeah, been a very active day. Eastbound 401, the Kennedy on-ramp, the northbound on-ramp, all lanes are currently blocked off right now. They're calling it a collision. I'll continue to monitor the situation. Now, on the westbound side of the 401 in the collectors, right at Kennedy, already dealing with a crash at last check, was still camped out in the center lane. So slowdowns both ways through the Scarborough stretch. Westbound problems continue past

0: the DVP, a stall. They're still working on that, still blocking the left lane and shoulder. And then on the eastbound side of things in the Express at Avenue Road, they just cleared out a stall there that had been blocking the right lane. Still sluggish into Scarborough as you make your drive across the city. Northbound 400 at Steeles, that left lane stall is gone. However, for the second time this afternoon, we are dealing with problems out in the Hammer. Toronto bound QEW at Fruitland, a collision there blocking the left lane shoulder too. Thankfully, we're busy but trouble free on the rest of the major routes. Now to go through that long laundry list of construction. All right, the northbound Port Union ramp to the westbound 401 closed for construction. Use the Kingston Road ramp around the corner instead. Eastbound O'Connor right at Coxville. Coxville out to St. Clair. Really, really uneven services. Look like they're getting ready to do more construction out that way. And how could I forget Eglinton from Midland to Danforth? Listen, I don't even want to beat it up any further. It's bad. Just avoid it.
1: Take our word for it.
0: Avoid it if you can. If you're going to go through there, bring a mouth guard. It is bumpy. Sticking with Scarborough, Lawrence and Danforth construction there, and we got a month-long construction project at Danforth and Birchmount that continues. Farah?
1: Okay, thanks for keeping tabs of all of that, Kevin. We got lots more to come on the program, including a conversation about Chris Alexander dropping out of the race for mayor in Toronto after 10 weeks of campaigning. We'll dig into the timing and what the decision will mean for other candidates coming up after The World This Hour. 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
3: I'm Salima Shivji. An arrest in Washington State connected to the Tumbler Ridge mass shooting. A 30-year-old man facing a charge of conspiracy to murder in a foreign country. And the fallout from a dramatic Quebec election. The separatist Parti Québécois.

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1: From CBC News, The World This Hour, I'm Stephanie Skanderas. A U.S. resident has been arrested and charged in connection to February's deadly mass shooting in Tumbler Ridge, B.C. 8 people were killed in that attack, the majority of them schoolchildren. As Michelle Gassoub reports, the arrest comes after months of joint investigations between the RCMP and FBI.
2: This complaint was particularly difficult to read, in part because of the casual tone these two individuals used when discussing the mass taking of innocent lives.
3: 30-year-old James Cody Bryant, now charged with conspiracy to murder persons in a foreign country after allegedly helping the 18-year-old shooter from Tumbler Ridge plan and carry out the February mass shooting.
2: Instead of de-escalating or reporting to law enforcement, Bryant continued to enable the shooter over the months they discussed these plans.
3: According to FBI Special Agent Mike Harrington, the two met online and chatted on the platform Discord, where they planned the deadly attack.
2: In addition to providing money, technical advice, and particular items to be used in the shooting, Bryant agreed to record a live stream feed of the attack and broadcast it in a way that would maximize notoriety for the shooter.
3: Police said the planned live stream ultimately failed. Bryant faces the possibility of life in prison. Michelle Gassoub, CBC News, Vancouver.
1: In Quebec, the results of yesterday's provincial election are in. The Parti Québécois will form a minority government. Paul St-Pierre Plamondon will be the new premier. Prime Minister Mark Carney says he spoke this morning with the premier designate.
4: You know, this is a crucial time for our country. It's a crucial time for Quebec. It's a crucial time for our country. This is not a time to wait for something a few years down the road. It's a time to act. It's a time for boldness. They take advantage of the real opportunities that exist for our country.
1: Carney emphasized Canadian sovereignty and resilience, but did not address a potential Quebec referendum. The federal government has introduced new legislation to speed up defense procurement. Bill C-40 proposes turning the new Defense Investment Agency into a crown corporation. As Olivia Stefanovich reports, that would remove bureaucratic red tape, but also reduce checks and balances.
5: Canada needs a defense procurement system that can keep pace with the world around us.
6: Secretary of State for Defense Procurement Stephen Fuhrer announcing the federal government's latest plan to move military purchases along more swiftly.
5: This bill, C-40, is the next step in this important work.
6: Just over a year after it was created, Ottawa is proposing to turn the new Defense Investment Agency into an independent body, a crown corporation that can bypass layers of bureaucratic processes, such as approvals from the Federal Treasury Board, and make decisions more quickly. Defense Minister David McGuinty says the goal is to make the agency more nimble.
7: This legislation is very much about execution.
6: By becoming a crown corporation, the Defense Investment Agency would also face less public oversight. But the government says the Auditor General would review the agency on a
1: plan to keep jobs at the Hamilton steelmaker or face potential legal action. Ohio-based owner Cleveland Cliff says it plans to idle parts of steel production and lay off as many as 500 workers. The federal government says that violates binding commitments. President of United Steelworkers Local 1005, Ron Wells, says he expects Cleveland Cliffs to go ahead with the cuts either way.
8: In the end, we hope the federal government takes them to court, and the outcome is they're forced to divest. You know, I don't think it would be a bad thing for Canada to have a national steel company. If that's what comes out of it, I think that would be a good thing.
1: Industry Minister Melanie Joly says Ottawa is prepared to seek a court ruling to enforce the agreement. Cleveland Cliffs has said the cuts ensure the survival of the company during the Canada-U.S. trade war. And that is The World This Hour. For CBC News, I'm Stephanie Skanderas.
9: Thanks so much, Stephanie. I'm Farah Morali, and welcome to the final hour of Here and Now. Coming up on the program, and then there were two. The race for mayor of Toronto got a big shakeup today with news that Chris Alexander is dropping out, paving the way for what appears to be a two-way race now between Brad Bradford and Olivia Chow. So what impact will the departure of Alexander have?

0: We dig into that coming up. Plus, it is a story that gripped the country. A woman who claimed she was pregnant and scammed 20 doulas. It is now the subject of a new docu-series. We will speak with the producer coming up. But first, Kevin Carrington is back with a look at rush hour traffic. Kevin, a few moments ago, a long list of goings-on in the city. How are things looking right now?
1: I was able to knock a few off. Let's just start with the ones that are still active, and it's westbound 401. Two things. In the collectors at Kennedy, a crash. They're still working on getting that one off to the side. It started off in the center lane. And then westbound 401 Express, just past the DVP, stall there blocking the left lane and shoulder. Busy. Things will open up after that. We've opened up a few other areas. Eastbound 401 Express at Avenue Road, that stall is gone. We had a stall northbound 400 at Steeles, blocking the left lane. That just cleared away. And for the second time this afternoon, Toronto bound QEW at Fruitland, that area dealing with, this time it was a crash and the left lane no longer blocked there. Lots of in-town construction, but the construction continues tonight for a couple of TTC routes. A reminder, Monday through to Wednesday. So tonight and tomorrow night, Line 1 York Mills to Eglinton after 11 p.m. Shuttle buses take over for planned track work. And on Line 2, Kipling to Jane Station, the shuttle buses take over after midnight. So keep that factored in. Line 1, 11 p.m., Line 2, midnight. If it confuses you, just check their website, ttc.ca.
0: Yeah, especially if you have to take Line 1 and then Line 2.
1: And then Line 2.
0: So definitely good to get that planned out and mapped out before you head out tonight. Thanks for that,
1: no problem,
0: Kevin. Let's head over to a meteorologist, Colette Kennedy. She is keeping an eye on the forecast for those who are lucky to be leaving work at this hour. Colette, how are things feeling outside?
2: Well, I'm a bit disappointed, Farr. I thought we'd get to 15, but we're still parked here at 14 degrees.
0: All right, all right.
2: Yeah, but lots of blue sky, a little bit of fair weather cloud. You know, it is a very nice afternoon or early evening, depending what you want to call it. The breeze still out of the south-southeast, but by the time we get to tomorrow, especially in the afternoon, those winds change direction. They'll get a little bit stronger, and it's actually going to pull that temperature up. So we will have a warmer daytime high on your Wednesday, and in between, it will be milder tonight as well than it was last night. Lows right around 10 degrees, increasing cloudiness, an isolated shower chance tonight and into tomorrow, but I don't think we'll see too much wet weather. Most areas will stay dry. And then how about this? Wednesday's

0: high 21 degrees.
1: Okay, we just got to get to tomorrow then. Okay,
0: yeah,
1: thanks
0: very
1: much, Colette.
0: You're welcome.
1: Let's head over to Natalie Collada. She is watching the big news stories that are happening today, and she joins us now with a sneak peek of her upcoming 5:30 newscast.
2: Yeah, it's a busy one, Farah. Toronto's self-described crypto king, his trial is on today. It began for fraud and money laundering. The jury heard from two of Aidan Pleterski's investors who said they lost a total of $220,000 to the now 27-year-old. Prosecutors told the jury that the 27-year-old promised investors money that they gave him would be invested in cryptocurrency and foreign exchange, and that would be guaranteed. Instead, they allege Pleterski spent that money on himself, on exotic cars, flights, private jets, lavish shopping, and credit card bills into the millions. Pleterski is representing himself, and he has pleaded not guilty to the fraud and laundering charges. The trial is continuing tomorrow. Also today, the federal government demanding plans from Stelco within 5 business days to maintain jobs after hundreds of layoffs or possibly face legal action. Minister Melanie Joly today outlined the demands to the steel company after hundreds of jobs were slashed at its Hamilton plant last month. The company argues it was necessary because of U.S. tariffs. We're also talking about the municipal election. Chris Alexander dropping off the mayoral ticket race today. It happened to coincide with the start of advance voting in the city of Toronto today. Election day is at the end of the month, Farah.
1: Okay, thanks, Natalie. And that's where we're going to pick up our conversation here. With the departure of Chris Alexander, it leaves Olivia Chow and Brad Bradford going head-to-head in what appears to be shaping up to a two-way race. Here with more is Meyer Simiatiki. He's a professor emeritus at TMU's Department of Politics and Public Administration. Hello and welcome back, Meyer.
3: Hi, Farah. Good to be with you.
1: I got to start with your reaction here. Was this move this morning a surprise to you?
3: No, I'd say no, not really, because Chris Alexander a couple of weeks back had signaled that if his campaign didn't gain significant momentum, he would give serious consideration to dropping out of the race. And, you know, he just couldn't seem to crack into double-digit support numbers in polling. The latest number is 8 or 9%. So I think it became pretty clear to him that he didn't have a pathway to victory. And as we've heard and we know, with advanced polling starting today, I imagine that for a couple of weeks now, this morning has been his dropout deadline decision point. And so I'd have to say, no, it's not a surprise.
1: And in terms of the lack of support that we saw for Chris Alexander, if you look at the numbers from recent polls, we saw a pretty kind of stagnant number sitting around 10-11% support compared to his fellow candidates, Olivia Chow and Brad Bradford. Why do you think he was never able to really find his footing in this race?
3: Well, I think a couple of things came into play there. One was he didn't have much runway. He entered the race late, and he entered with a past politically that was, frankly, a liability. To the extent that people remembered him, they remembered him for some, I'll call them untoward comments he made about immigrant communities a decade ago when he was Minister of Immigration. Mm-hmm. And if Torontonians didn't recall those remarks, I think they basically just didn't know anything about the man. So he came in to many Torontonians with not a very high profile, not a very high visibility. All that said, I think I would say that in the debates that he participated in, you know, he made a credible case for being in the race. You know, he was a quick study on the issues and challenges facing facing Toronto. And he went after both the leading candidates, both Mayor Chow and Brad Bradford. So, you know, he was a credible figure on the stage, but I guess the combination of the baggage that he had and the limited runway really limited his ability for momentum and takeoff.
1: You mentioned earlier that he had previously alluded to the idea of dropping out of of the race. Of course, he's waited until today now to do that. And with that, his name is still on the ballot, and we're heading into advanced polls today and for the coming days, and of course, ahead of

0: today now to do that. And with that, his name is still on the ballot, and we're heading into advance polls today and for the coming days, and of course ahead of October 26th. How much confusion might that create for people going out to vote today who maybe don't follow the news as closely as you and I do?
1: Yeah, that's a really important point, Farah. There's no question that, you know, his name remains on the ballot. I'd guess that upwards of high 90% of Torontonians don't follow municipal election news as closely as you or I do. And so people will see his name on the ballot. And if for whatever reason, you know, they've been drawn towards him through the campaign, one guarantee, prediction I could make that I think is rock solid, he will not get zero votes in this campaign. You know, when the final tally is made, Chris Alexander will have some votes. I don't think it'll be a lot of votes, and I don't think that will sway the outcome, but, you know, it does add to the confusion.
0: What actually happens to those votes on a practical sense? Like, does the ballot just become null?
1: They get counted. Election night, we will get a count of how many votes no longer candidate Chris Alexander secured in the Toronto municipal election.
0: That's so interesting to hear. For the people who have been following this race and they now know that Chris Alexander is out, one of the big questions is, who are they going to throw their support behind now, if to anybody? And I'm curious to get your take on that, given what you've been seeing, you know, from some of the polling numbers, from some of the debates and some of the conversations we've had.
1: Yeah, I think it's maybe more unpredictable than some people may be thinking. I mean, the first thing is we don't have any polling of second preferences. So there's nothing to go by, you know, statistically in terms of what have voters said about if their first choice didn't get elected, who might they, you know, rank as their second. So that we just don't know. And, you know, as I mentioned, in his own campaigning, Chris Alexander was critical of both the remaining prime candidates, Mayor Olivia Chow and Councillor Brad Bradford.
0: Right.
1: But I think it's fair to say that conventional wisdom would probably suggest that his dropping out favors Brad Bradford, because one of the elements, of course, of Chris Alexander's campaign was making the case, as Brad Bradford has, that Toronto needs a new mayor. So if you start off with that assumption, then I think you'd be inclined to think that votes that are in play that will be mobile would shift over perhaps to Brad Bradford. The countervailing factor is that what opinion polls have shown throughout the election campaign is when they ask the question of how do you feel about the persona of the candidates, Brad Bradford has the personal unpopularity of Mr. Bradford comes out in those results. So it is possible that some Alexander voters will decide they prefer the continuity of Mayor Olivia Chow to seeing Brad Bradford in the mayor's chair.
0: Mm-hmm.
1: So I think I would say that you know, it's a dynamic that is in play that likely favors Brad Bradford, but we're playing on hunches here and reading electoral tea leaves here.
0: Which we all know is really, really difficult to do. Chow, and who then will they support if they decide to vote?
1: That's exactly right. So that's the other dynamic that's in play. And you know, Chris Alexander was very forceful in distinguishing himself and differentiating himself and being critical of both Bradford and Olivia Chow. So it may well be that those who were really strongest behind Chris Alexander may decide to sit this one out, may decide that you know, they just don't have the ability to support either of those two. That remains

0: played. But, you know, what's definite is, boy, we've got a heavyweight match now from here till Election Day between Mayor Olivia Chow and Brad Bradford. And I expect the race to become much more intense, more heated, you know, that should generate, I think, more interest among Torontonians and perhaps even a higher voter turnout than usual.
1: Well, we'll have to see if that actually pans out in that way. I know we'll be speaking again, I'm sure, in the coming weeks, Meyer. Thank you for making time.
0: Okay, happy to.
1: That is Meyer Simiatiki. He's a professor emeritus at TMU's Department of Politics and Public Administration. We're talking about the exit from the mayoral race of Chris Alexander today.

0: That is Safe from Toronto-based R&B artists Ondie and Savannah Ray. Ondie says that working with Savannah Ray felt, quote, effortless.
1: Oh, nice.
0: Kind of like working with you on Traffic.
1: Aww,
0: although I hear Traffic is not that smooth.
1: No, but it's much better now. It was really, really busy last hour, but we're starting to get a handle on things. We've now cleared up the Toronto-bound QEW ramp to Guelph line. We recently had problems for the second time this afternoon clear up on the Fruitland ramp past that stretch. Now, westbound 401 collectors at Kennedy, we've cleared up that crash. It started off in the center lane. We were able to get it moved off to the side. Just got word from MTO. They're saying that it's been cleared out altogether. But what I've yet to hear from MTO was the problems that we're having on the other side of the 404 DDP. Continuing with the westbound side of things in the express, just past these ramps, stall continues to block the left lane and shoulder. It's been there for quite some time. Things will improve after that, but it continues to be a slow go, both express and collectors, right out through to the airport. Thankfully, just volume on the Toronto bound side, but it starts from the 410 south of the airport and continues right out past the 404 DDP to about the Kennedy stretch, and then things begin to lighten up after that. Get yourself Passport Union into the 905, and once you get around White's Road, that's where you'll run into the brake lights again. Lots of construction. Eglinton from Midland to Danforth is one. Lawrence and Danforth in front of the hospital is another. But the

0: real big one, again, that continues to throw people off a little bit. The northbound Port Union ramp to the westbound 401. This ramp not only accesses the 401, but also Kingston Road. So once you commit to this ramp, and the ramp is closed, then you're forced onto Kingston Road. So avoid that if you can, unless you want to take Kingston Road. But there is another ramp to access the westbound 401 just around the corner off Kingston Road. You know it, right by the gas stations, and it'll get you right onto the highway. Reminder, Line 1, Line 2 got early subway closures tonight for track work.
1: Okay, thanks, Kevin. Well, it's a new three-part docuseries about a criminal case involving a woman who scammed doulas here in Ontario, and it premieres tomorrow. Here's a trailer for Doula, a True Crime.
2: I can't tell you that I was assaulted. That's not really what happened. Like, I have to tell you the whole story so that you understand.
3: She told me that the conception was as the result of a sexual assault. Doulas were the perfect victim for her.
4: If something feels off, it probably is.
5: I have not felt fear like that in my entire life.
6: Hello.
1: The series tells the story of Caitlin Braun from Brantford, who pleaded guilty to criminal charges. In each case, she told the same devastating story to doulas, and over time, the cracks in that story began to show. Nathalie Bibeault is the series writer, director, and producer, and joins me now. And a warning, this conversation contains discussion about sexual assault. Hello and welcome, Nathalie.
7: Well, thank you for having me.
1: This is a story, I remember when it first came out, that really, really stunned the country. For those who didn't have a chance to listen to the original podcast, what happened in this case?
7: Well, a young woman named Caitlin Braun from Brantford, Ontario, contacted over 40 doulas. Between 2022 and 2023, telling them that she had gotten pregnant from sexual assault and was carrying a stillborn child. She wanted help from them, she wanted their services, and it turns out that none of that was real.
1: And so much of that plays out through the podcast, the discovery as she gets closer and closer to the supposed labor or delivery. This iteration of the story that we're talking about here, what more does it share with the audiences? What are we learning that we didn't learn before in the podcast?
7: Well, this is the first and only time that Caitlin Braun is speaking. So she hasn't spoken publicly, and I contacted her quite early in the process. I knew that for me, the documentary needed to include her because so much of the press and so much of other formats that have been out there didn't have her perspective. And as the person who did it, as the perpetrator, we often talk around these people, but we don't actually hear from them. And so I wrote to her in jail. Introduced myself, told her a little bit about who I am and what I wanted to do, and she called me.
1: What was that experience like of connecting with somebody who, you know, had been talked about so much, but who hadn't spoken publicly before?
7: Well, your brain is, spins because, of course, I wasn't even expecting her phone call on this particular day. Uh-huh. I was taking a walk outside when the phone rang. And so she caught me off guard, and we started talking, and I was surprised by how young she sounded, I'll be honest with you. She really came across as very likable, very funny, very thoughtful. And we started this now 3-year relationship of talking on the phone and filming together. And there have been many, many, many layers of Caitlin since then.
1: I can imagine. And what was it like to go through that relationship? I imagine some of it is trust building. Some of it is also, you know, accountability questions for her actions. I mean, how would you describe the process of filming and working with her?
7: Patience, in one word, patience. Huh. It takes a long time to gain the kind of trust that I wanted to have before asking her the deeper questions of accountability and of motivation. Why? Because it's something that we haven't heard from her. Mm-hmm. And so in the beginning, you know, we were, as I said, just getting to know her. We were talking a lot about what it's like to be in jail. This was the first time that she had been in the justice system. She was a social worker before this. She has a university degree. So this world was new to her, and I knew that I had to get through all of those layers before she would trust me enough that I could ask her the hard questions. And eventually I did, and but it was a good year or more into the process before I was able to really get down to the nitty-gritty of what happened.
1: And we won't ask you to tell us more about that because we want to, of course, dive into it in this documentary. But

0: A big part of this story is really the effect it had on these doulas involved. And you speak to them as well as part of this project. And what did you hear from them about how these actions impacted them personally?
1: Well, first you have to understand what a doula is.
0: Yeah.
1: A doula is a non-medical care provider who offers services and support to women before, during, and after labor. They're not doctors or midwives. They don't do cervical checks. They're really there just for the soul of the mom, is how I've heard it described. Mm-hmm. They're there to emotionally and psychologically support. And most importantly, they're there to believe and empathize. So I think that's where the answer is. Doulas, their entire reason for being is to offer unconditional support to the extent they can. And so when someone says that they've been assaulted and are pregnant, then they believe them. And so they were a good target for her because they're also available 24/7. You know, women give birth all around the clock.
0: Mm-hmm.
1: And so she could access them at any time of day when she felt that she really needed that hit of empathy.
0: One of the incredible things of the story is how many doulas were part of this and how this took place, I understand, over a series of months, 9 months. What did you learn about why it took so long for Caitlin to be stopped here? And of course, this is a story that has so many tentacles and has such far reach, but why did it take so long for her to be stopped?
1: In the beginning, the first doulas who were victims thought that they might be the only ones. And they said to themselves, well, this must be someone with mental health problems. I'm just going to let this lie. But little by little, they started to find each other. The doulas and the victims were accumulating, and they realized that this was a pattern that was ongoing. So that took some time to be revealed. And then even when the pattern was revealed, the doulas began to ask themselves, well, this must be criminal. I mean, this is a terrible form of betrayal. This must be a crime. So they contacted police. But police then needed a moment to be able to look at this and ask themselves the question,

0: is this a crime? So that process took a while before we get to the time when the police do start to investigate. And the doulas weren't aware that they were actively investigating, but they were, you know, earlier than we realized. I actually got access to the police in this documentary as well, which I'm very the Brantford Police Service, as well as a few other surprises.
1: Before we let you go, Natalie, I imagine one of the challenges was with all these different voices that you had in your piece, the doulas, the police, and Caitlin herself. How challenging was it to, you know, balance her perspective while still holding her accountable for her actions that impacted so many people?
0: Well, as a filmmaker, my job is not to hold her accountable. My job is to witness, synthesize, and interpret what I'm learning for an audience. Empathy is the superpower of documentaries. And so the very thing that Caitlin exploited in these doulas is exactly what I needed in order to understand Caitlin and to be able to make the statement that all these things can be true.
1: That's a really great observation. I like that idea. Natalie, it's been really great to hear more about this project and what went into it. Thank you for making time.
0: Well, thank you.
1: Natalie Bibeau is the writer, director, and producer of the three-part docuseries Doula, A True Crime. It premieres tomorrow at 8 p.m. on CBC and on CBC Jam.
2: 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From CBC Toronto, here is the news at 5:30, 14 degrees, partly cloudy in the city. Good evening, I'm Natalie Collada. Here's Kevin Carrington with how things are moving.
3: Thank you. Westbound 401 at Guelph Line, your right lane is blocked off with a stall.
2: Thank you, Kevin. Well, Ontario's self-described crypto king's fraud and money laundering trial began today. The jury heard from two of Aidan Pleterski's investors who said they lost a total of $220,000 to the now 27-year-old. Nicole Brockbank has that story.
4: Crypto king Aidan Pleterski's jury trial began with the Crown's overview of its case this morning. Prosecutor Scott Patterson alleged the 27-year-old promised investors the money they gave him to invest in cryptocurrency and in foreign exchange would be guaranteed. Instead, Patterson told the court Pleterski spent that money on himself. Exotic cars, flights on private jets, lavish shopping, and credit card bills in the millions. Two investors testified today they gave Pleterski more than $220,000 to invest on their behalf. They said Pleterski told them the money would be protected, but eventually they stopped receiving updates from Pleterski and never got their money back. One of these investors gave Pleterski $150,000 he got through his line of credit. Pleterski has pleaded not guilty to fraud and money laundering. The trial will continue tomorrow. Nicole Brockbank, CBC News, Toronto.
2: Ontario's Colleges and Universities Minister says the government has gone to the OPP over potentially fraudulent OSAP applications from career colleges. But court records show that Career Colleges Ontario warned the province years ago about possible suspicious activity as applications for student assistance ballooned from certain colleges. Now the government has paused OSAP payments to all of the province's private colleges. Queen's Park reporter Lorenda Redicop has more.
5: Colleges and Universities Minister Nolan Quinn says he went to both the Auditor General and the Ontario Provincial Police last Friday. This comes after the province first had a third-party auditor look into private colleges and student assistance claims starting in August.
6: Unfortunately, this comes down to criminal nature, criminal allegations, and the bad actors unfortunately taking advantage of taxpayer dollars and students.
5: He says many of the concerns came from online-only courses.
6: Specific areas of students, a high density in certain areas, as well as co-ownership between the institutions themselves as well as immigration firms.
5: Quinn says the province has also paused all OSAP payments to private post-secondary institutions, saying he recognizes that some colleges likely will not survive. Interim Liberal leader John Fraser.
7: It is unbelievable to me that the minister did not simply say today, I'm resigning. This is hundreds of millions of dollars of taxpayers' money.
5: Quinn says the government is now working to involve banks for them to provide low-interest student loans, but so far had no details. And he says going forward, colleges will have to meet stricter criteria to regain OSAP eligibility. Lorenda Redicop, CBC News, Toronto.
2: Ottawa is giving the U.S. owner of Stelco 5 business days to share a plan to keep jobs at the Hamilton steelmaker or face potential legal action.

0: Ohio-based owner Cleveland Cliffs says it plans to idle parts of steel production and layoffs of many as 500 workers. The federal government says that violates binding commitments. President of United Steelworkers Local 1005, Ron Wells, says he expects Cleveland Cliffs to go ahead with the cuts either way.
1: In the end, we hope the federal government takes them to court, and the outcome is they're forced to divest. You know, I don't think it would be a bad thing for Canada to have a national steel company if that's what comes out of it. I think that would be a good thing.
0: Industry Minister Melanie Joly says Ottawa is prepared to seek a court ruling to enforce the agreement under the Investment Canada Act. Cleveland Cliffs says it says the cuts ensure the survival of the company during the U.S.-Canada trade war. Well, home sales are down once again across the GTA. That is according to new numbers from the Toronto Regional Real Estate Board. The report shows just over 5,000 home sales through the MLS system this September. That's a 9% drop from this time last year. The prices of homes have also dipped about 5%, with average selling prices hovering just over $1 million. But the TREB's Chief Information Officer, Jason Mercer, says instability in the economy may be causing buyers to wait.
2: And that speaks to the sort of the psychological side, where people are concerned either are they going to have the ability to pay that affordable mortgage payment on a monthly basis because they're concerned around about their employment situation. I think there are a lot of households right now that are sitting on the sidelines with every intention on buying. They just need to make sure that their household situation is on solid footing.
0: Mercer suggests reductions to costs like municipal land transfer tax may encourage buyers to get back into the market, a topic that has been part of the mayoral debate this year during the municipal election. And that is a look at what is making news in Toronto this hour. I'm Natalie Kalata. Your time right now, 5:36.
3: Thanks very much, Natalie. I'm Farah Morali, and you are listening to Here and Now. Coming up on the program, we are about 90 minutes away from a mayoral debate between the leading candidates for mayor of Toronto. And those candidates are now two, Brad Bradford and Olivia Chow. This, of course, comes after Chris Alexander announced this morning that he is withdrawing from the race. We're going to take you live there to speak with Toronto Star columnist Ed Keenan. He is moderating that debate at TMU. He will join us to share what it's like to have to switch gears from a three-person debate to two, and what he expects to see tonight from those two candidates who remain. That's coming up in about 10 minutes. Stay with us. But first, Kevin's back with an update on the roads.
4: Yeah, don't debate me on this. It's a busy drive, busy Tuesday. We did manage to clear up your Toronto-bound QEW ramp to Guelph line for the second time this afternoon. They were still working on clearing the westbound 401 collectors at Kennedy. Crash started off in the center lane, then morphed into blocking the two right lanes and shoulder, and they're still looking to clear that situation. Hopefully it's gone by the time you get there. It's been there for well over an hour, this stalled vehicle westbound 401 Express past the DVP. It was a stall blocking the left lane and shoulder. Looks like they've called in the heavy tows to get this moved off of the highway. Things pick up after this. Just volume, though, on the eastbound side of things. Westbound 401 at Guelph line for the second time this afternoon, they were dealing with those issues, so they were clearing up on one side. Still got another issue on the other side. Now, as far as transit is concerned, TTC is good, with some minor delays happening now on the Lakeshore West line for GO Transit riders. But for TTC riders tonight, Line 1, York Mills to Eglinton, after 11 p.m., shuttle buses will be replacing the trains for plan track work. And Monday through to Friday this week on Line 2, it's Jane to Kipling Station, where after midnight, yes, after 11:59 p.m., right through to Friday, shuttle buses are going to be taking over for plan track work on that route. Either route, there will be TTC staff on hand to help you navigate it.
3: Okay, very good to know. Thanks, Kevin.
4: No problem.
3: Let's head back over to Colette Kennedy. She's our meteorologist watching the forecast for us. Colette, what are we in store for this evening?

0: happening. So tonight, temperatures will be milder than they were last night. Hamilton was right down to freezing. In fact, we had multiple communities where the temperature dipped to freezing or just a little above. It was slightly better, Toronto, at least at Pearson, just right around 5 degrees from the low. So tonight, lows of about 8 to 11 degrees, a lot of moisture to work with. It's mostly further north. And we'll get into a southwesterly flow. As those winds pick up 30 to gusting to 40 kilometers per hour, it's going to pull our temperature up with it. So how about a daytime high of 21 degrees? Yep, a big warm up for midweek. And then even into Thursday, probably a better chance for some scattered showers to move through our skies, but still temperatures above seasonal, 9 for the low on Wednesday night. Thursday's daytime high, maybe not into the 20s, but I've got us at a high of 19. And then Friday, still a chance for a few scattered showers, 18 degrees for the high after a low of 8. And at this time, temperatures look like they're going to hold on the mild side right on through the holiday weekend.
1: Okay. Yes, we are heading into a holiday weekend. Mm. Is it okay to talk about it on Tuesday that it's a holiday weekend this weekend?
2: I already got my eyes set on it.
1: Okay, that's good.
2: What are you making us? What are you cooking?
1: Oh, that's a good question. Oh. I'll have to get back to you on that. We do have Joshna coming in on Thursday. Maybe she can cook for us. Okay. Hopefully you're listening to this.
2: Joshna, you're on retainer.
1: I do like turkey. It's coming up close. Oh, actually, it's 5:40 on the nose. That's when we do our check on traffic with Kevin Carrington, in addition to thinking about gravy and mashed potatoes. He's keeping an eye on all things related to sports. So, Kev, you say that week 4 in the NFL was ended in a one-sided affair. What do you mean?
2: Okay, we got two teams that are playing. One team showed up to play. The other one probably still inside the locker room. But exactly. So basically, one side did all the story. They did make a game of it. But before we were dealing with that one-sided affair, the league was getting its own affairs in order. Following up on a story that I actually did yesterday, the league has actually suspended two officials for inappropriate conduct that they did last week. First up, line judge Jeff Seaman. He received a 2-game suspension for swearing at tight end Trey McBride of the Arizona Cardinals. Basically a day for each of the F-bombs he launched in the player's direction. Also, we will direct our attention to referee Adrian Hill, who was also suspended for 1 game for unprofessional behavior. Now, Hill was also suspended for 1 game for unprofessional behavior towards Minnesota Vikings linebacker Eric Wilson. Apparently, the ref, Farah, took issue with the fact that Wilson was falling into him after another player had actually pushed him during the game. Physical contact resulted in Hill being knocked to the ground. So the referee got knocked to the ground because he wasn't paying attention. And when he got up, he started yelling at Wilson to kind of go away. Kind of a weird whole scenario. Look it up on YouTube, Google it. It was just all very, very weird. A bit sensitive, too, if you ask me. Oh, and by the way, there was a football game, too. The Monday nighter, the Atlanta Falcons pecked away to a dominant 45-24 victory over the New Orleans Saints last night. So that's what I mean by one-sided affair. One side did all the scoring, the other one, not so much. You know, all of this kind of just dampening celebrations commemorating what was the 20th

0: Now, Canada's coach, Wisconsin-born Jesse Marsh, knows just how politically charged games of this nature can be, something he definitely does not need to remind his players.
1: Here we are now. The big talk in America is Lake Ontario, Lake America, this kind of crap, all right? In the end, like, I don't have to sit in front of the guys and say, okay, guys, we're playing the U.S. This is an important game. We have to get ready, and we have to make sure that we're at our best. They don't need reminders when we play the U.S.
0: Canada heads into tonight ranked 27th by FIFA. The U.S., the Americans, they are actually 16th. Now, Team Canada will be without a few key pieces as Tejon Buchanan and Kyle Larin continue to recover from injury, while one Mr. Alphonso Davies continues to enjoy his honeymoon. Alfonso, if you're not too busy, and in case you're interested, the game starts tonight at 7 this evening. Elsewhere in local soccer, the Vancouver Whitecaps visit the Chicago Fire in Major League Soccer action. The Fire are fifth in the Eastern Conference with 42 points, one behind Charlotte FC. Meanwhile, Vancouver leads the Western Conference, 3 points ahead of St. Louis City and FC Dallas. And the Lionel Messi is going to be playing his final match for Argentina tonight. Messi will wear the iconic baby blue and white as he suits up for, check this out, Farah, the 208th time. That is more than any other international soccer player, including Ronaldo.
2: Yeah, that is pretty impressive. And that Canada-US game is at 8 o'clock tonight.
0: Oh, thank you.
2: So we have time to... Oops, I'm smacking the microphone.
0: You're really upset about this.
2: We have time to get home and watch it evening, which is great.
0: Nice.
2: Let's talk NHL. A busy night there as well tonight.
0: Yes, it sure is. 9 games in total, Farah, beginning with the Montreal Canadiens and our Toronto Maple Leafs. Both are our home, both facing the Stanley Cup champion Carolina Hurricanes and Nashville Predators, respectively. Now, the Ottawa Senators are in Detroit to take on the Red Wings. Speaking of the Sens, the Leafs, they are looking to bounce back after getting bounced 3-2 by Ottawa Saturday in this young season's first edition of the Battle for Ontario between the two franchises. Leafs Predators puck drop tonight at 7.
2: And finally, get us up to speed on what's happening in the baseball playoffs.
0: All right, the Blue Jays playoffs. The Milwaukee Brewers can advance to the NL Championship Series with a win over San Diego tonight. Milwaukee leads its best-of-five division series 2-0. Elsewhere, the defending world champions, LA Dodgers, they visit the Atlanta Braves with that series tied at 1 game apiece. From baseball to basketball, the Toronto Raptors have signed 6'8" forward Tyson Dagenhart. Now, Dagenhart has spent the last season with the Raptors 905 in the G League. He will be a helpful addition to the team, beefing up the backcourt ahead of next action. Kawhi Leonard and the Raps face the Claw's old squad, the LA Clippers, in preseason action on Saturday in Van City. Farah, that's sports.
2: Okay, thanks very much, Kevin. It's 5:46. My name is Farah Morelli, and you are listening to Here and Now.

0: just a good thing to do. When you left, you took the whole fruit, and I'm chewing on the rind, swallowing the perfume.
1: That is Sister Ray with their song Chewing on the Rind. Sister Ray is opening for Bahamas at Massey Hall, and that show is happening on Thursday night. That's going to be a good one.
2: Yeah, sure is.
1: 5:49, you are listening to Here and Now. Kevin is back with an update on how things are moving out
2: there. Yeah, the Gardner is good and slow right now, both ways through the downtown core. We may have a minor issue westbound. I'm seeing a bit more volume than normal coming off the 404 DVP. Speaking of the DVP, if you're coming out of downtown, the brake lights, they start from Dundas. It really gets heavier up at Bloor, especially up at Don Mills, and it'll continue to be a slow go up towards your 401. A bit slow as well from Steeles to about, I would say, at least Bloomington before things begin to improve. On the southbound side of things, you'll find it a slow go from anywhere south of Steeles, over the 401 ramps, down to about Lawrence, and then the drive begins to pick up. It's been slow all afternoon on the 401 both ways across the city. We were clearing up an earlier crash at Kennedy, still blocking the two right lanes. That stall just west of the DVP and the express block in the left lane, taking a little bit longer than normal to clear itself away. And we were still dealing with issues on the westbound 401 at Guelph Line. At last check, the right lane was still blocked with a stall. At last check, checking transit, things are good for both the TTC and GO.
1: Okay, good to hear. Thanks, Kevin. Well, in less than an hour, Olivia Chow and Brad Bradford will face off in their very first one-on-one debate this election. It was supposed to be a three-person debate, but as you've been hearing us talk about through the program, Chris Alexander dropped out of the race this morning. Toronto Star columnist Ed Keenan will be moderating that debate. He joins us live from the TMU Student Learning Center. Hello, Ed.
3: It has been an exciting day, hasn't it?
1: Exciting feels like a bit of an understatement. I imagine it's been a bit of a small curveball for your debate prep this morning. I imagine you had questions for all three candidates. Now you have two. How are you adjusting to all of this?
3: There was a little bit of figuring, both, as you say, in how we positioned the questions and in how the timing would work when you've planned for three, but you've got two instead. But, you know, between the organizers at the United Way and the Star and then the two campaigns, I think we've sorted out something that can work and maybe something that will be even more revealing because it allows this sort of head-to-head contrast to emerge, right? Mm.
1: Yeah, I guess two podiums on the stage now. How does that change the energy in the room when you have two people going head to head versus the third, where things can kind of, you know, you have a third person chiming in, a third person taking the heat off? How does the dynamic change when you have two people really going head to head here?
3: Well, I think in two ways that I can think of. And one is that when you have three people on stage, there can be a kind of a feel of like it's a round table, right? I'll ask this question and we'll go around. Here's an answer. There's an answer. There's an answer. You know, anybody else? Anybody else? Let's go. But then beyond that, I think, and so now it's sort of like we get two contrasting answers and these devise to show the differences in their answers from each other. But then I also think when you have three people, you can often get the appearance that sort of like two people are ganging up, right? Or making similar points to sort of attack who they think is the front runner or whatever. Mm-hmm. Whereas what we have here is sort of two people who both, I think, have reason to believe that they are the leading candidates, that they both have a shot to win, and they're just comparing themselves to each other, maybe attacking each other or maybe just trying to stand out. But you don't get this sort of team dynamic that you sometimes get in multi-candidate debates.
1: Yeah, that's such a great point because we did see some of that in previous debates, particularly the ganging up on Olivia Chow, right, from Chris Alexander. Mm-hmm. And

0: we've drafted sort of questions and chosen topics specifically because I think it highlights their different approaches. And I think we're just hoping to give them each an opportunity to really show the difference in how they approach different issues, like whether we're talking about affordability, where one is really talking about the cost of taxes and another is talking about the benefits you get from services that help save money. Like the contrast can be pretty sharp. And I think with only two people on stage answering a sequence of questions, they each get a chance to really highlight that contrast between them and their opponent and also make their affirmative pitch for why their idea is the better one.
1: And from your perspective, I know that moderator has to step in and often press a candidate on something. Does having one less candidate in the mix, where you have two people speaking directly or going directly after each other at times, does it give you more time to really press them on what they mean when they say something?
0: It does a little bit. I don't think our format will have me like fact-checking in the moment or being argumentative with them. But I do think it will make it clear whether or not they're directly pressing the question. And we've built in time. And again, with just the two of them, you get sort of time for this, for them to respond to each other and to maybe call each other out after each response. So that as moderator, I'm offering them opportunities to call each other out for avoiding the question or inadequately answering the question.
1: Yeah, no, that makes total sense. In terms of topics that you're diving into tonight, I know this is a joint debate between TMU, the United Way, and the Toronto Star. What are some of the issues you hope to dive into this evening?
0: So, canvassing Star readers, but then also the United Way through all of its member agencies and its community and the TMU student community as well. We highlighted a lot of issues that I think resonate across the broader city, but that are of particular interest to those constituents of ours, right? So certainly the affordability of housing in this city, the affordability of life in general in this city, whether people feel safe, can or should feel safe in the city, like how we're policed. We have questions about the support of housing, and of course, transit traffic and just getting around.
1: Absolutely. And before I let you go, Ed, this is what's different tonight is unlike previous debates, people can watch the debate and go out and actually vote tomorrow in advance polls because those are open. And so how does that kind of change or raise the stakes maybe for tonight's debate?
0: Yeah, well, I think actually the fact that advanced polls open today means that there are quite a lot of voters who are just really tuning in. According to polls, people answer the polls, 20% or more than 20% remain undecided. Hmm. And so I think we expect that like a lot of those people are tuning in with an idea of like, now it's time to make up my mind. Now I want to hear the closing argument. And if they hear something they like, they can go and take action on that right away. And I think for the candidates, that means it's time to make the sale.
1: Ed, it's been really great to chat with you ahead of this debate. We so appreciate you making time, like right before it starts, to share what the experience has been like shifting gears and to set up what we might expect to see this evening. Thank you again.
0: Farah, it's my pleasure. Thank you.
1: That was Toronto Star columnist Ed Keenan. He's moderating the debate tonight between Olivia Chow and Brad Bradford. It will run 6:30 to 8:30 at TMU's Student Learning Center. Hmm. Kevin's back with a last look at traffic.
2: I wonder if traffic or transit will come up as a topic tonight. I wonder. Northbound DVP delays from Dundas out of the city. Northbound 404 at Bloomington. We had a crash that was short-lived, blocking the left lane and shoulder. No more. Still dealing with this crash. Westbound 401 collectors at Kennedy. At last check, the two right lane, shoulder two, were still blocked. Locked off. Those problems with a stall past the DVP and the express, that finally cleared itself away, but we're still dealing with the right lane stall westbound 401 at Guelph Line. Eastbound's just volume, but heads up, southbound 400 at Jane, there's a crash right down towards the bottom end, so be on the lookout for that. And westbound QEW at Dixie as you leave the downtown area has a stall there as well, blocking your right lane. Have a good night.
1: You too, Kevin. It is 14 degrees under partly cloudy skies. You're in for a slightly warmer evening than yesterday, getting down to a low of 11 degrees. I'm Farah Morali. Thanks for joining us today. Your World Tonight is next.

0: What kind of future do Albertans want? The upcoming referendum will reveal where voters stand. Choices on the ballot. Stay in Canada. Seek more provincial powers over immigration. And whether to push for constitutional change. To learn what the results could mean for you, for Albertans, and for all Canadians, stay tuned to CBC News for full coverage. The Alberta Referendum, October 19th. Everywhere you get CBC News.
1: Your World Tonight is coming up next. Then in half an hour, it's As It Happens.
2: Hi, I'm Chris Howden. A Belgian-born physicist has just been awarded this year's Nobel Prize for Physics. One of his Canadian collaborators tells us Francis Hallsen's work on neutrinos is all about making the invisible visible.
3: Think you are safe from prosecution because you did not pull the trigger or were not physically present at the scene of the crime, think again.
4: U.S. and Canadian authorities announced the arrest of an American in connection to the mass shooting in Tumbler Ridge, B.C. in February. The 30-year-old Washington State resident is accused of helping the shooter plan and carry out the deadly attack. And the RCMP say more charges could be ahead in this country. This is Your World Tonight. I'm Salima Shivji. Also on the program.
5: I'll be the premier of everyone in Quebec. I've said it earlier in this campaign, but we're all in the same boat and we share the same future.
4: The Parti Québécois takes the helm as the Coalition Avenir Québec fails to win even a single seat. But with the PQ capturing barely more than a quarter of the popular vote in Quebec and a minority government, there's plenty of uncertainty, including whether a promised referendum on separation is even possible in this mandate. We begin in the U.S. with a dramatic development in the investigation into the Tumbler Ridge mass shooting. A Washington State resident has been arrested, accused of offering advice, money, and help to the shooter in the months leading up to the killings. And law enforcement officials say that support continued as the attack unfolded. Georgie Smythe has been following this developing story. Georgie, you've been going through the indictment. What have we learned from that?
6: We've heard lots of new details from this update in Seattle. In this indictment, 30-year-old James Cody Bryant from Bellingham is named as knowingly and willfully conspiring with Jesse Van

0: Rutsala, referred to in these documents as JVR, with the mass shooting that killed 6 children and 2 adults in Tumbler Ridge on February 10th. Police say JVR and Bryant, who both identify as transgender, met online 3 years ago and in the months leading up to the mass shooting spoke frequently about the shooter's plans to carry out violence. They say Bryant encouraged and aided the shooter's plans, including failed attempts to broadcast the attack. Police say Bryant sent money over PayPal for the shooter to buy a lighter that would be attached to an explosive the shooter planned to use during the attack. Police allege over the months they spoke on the platform Discord, Bryant provided tactical advice, including what firearms to use, and sent JVR money for shoes to wear during the shooting. In the chat log, Bryant admits to the shooter of being the only one who could stop the shooting at that point. The FBI's Mike Harrington also spoke about chilling details of Bryant, who he referred to as the shooter's co-conspirator, allegedly instructing the shooter to start a car that day to get to the school. That is after the shooter killed their mother and stepbrother in their house.
1: And Bryant was fully aware when the murders had begun. So even after the shooter had already tragically killed 2 family members, Bryant assisted the shooter in successfully traveling to a second location to take even more lives.
0: I should mention the details made public in this press conference are a big surprise because until today there hasn't been any indication that anyone else other than the shooter was involved in this mass shooting event at Tumbler Ridge Secondary School on February 10th.
2: Right. So, Georgie, people hearing this news today might be wondering why it's taken so long for this information to be made public by police officials, especially given some of that criticism the RCMP faced for not confirming some details or answering questions around the shooting earlier this year.
0: Yeah, the RCMP's acting assistant commissioner, Elijah Rain, was actually asked about that in Seattle today, and this is what he said.
3: Our decision not to publicly disclose further details did not mean we had not determined some of those answers. Rather, it was to protect the integrity of the work being done in both Canada and the United States, specifically in British Columbia and Washington State. This was to prepare for the possibility that criminal charges could be pursued.
0: Now, the RCMP say this isn't the end. Their investigations are still ongoing and there still could be more charges.
2: Okay, the CBC's Georgie Smythe in Vancouver for us. Thanks for this.
0: You're welcome.
2: From a majority government to 0 seats, Quebec voters have sent a clear message about who they don't want to lead their province anymore, the Coalition Avenir Québec. Now the Parti Québécois is back in power after more than a decade, reshaping relations with the rest of the country and putting separation from Canada back on the agenda. Sarah Levitt has more from Montreal.
4: Parti Québécois leader Paul Saint-Pierre Plamondon welcomed by party faithful after securing a minority win, a big political comeback for the PQ 4 years after being knocked down to just 3 seats. But the path forward will require collaboration.
5: Nous allons gouverner pour tous les Québécois.
4: Saint-Pierre Plamondon saying he will govern for all Quebecers even if they voted for another party. This election, an almost complete redrawing of the province's electoral map, with the popular vote not reflecting seats gained or lost.
6: We've never actually had an election in the history of Canada where every single party failed to get 30% of the vote.
4: Eric Grenier is the founder of TheRit.ca, a political blog. The PQ secured a minority government with 28% of the popular vote. The Coalition Avenir Québec, the party in power for the last 8 years, was wiped out. It managed to lose every seat, despite a popular vote higher than Québec Solidaire, which won 9.
6: The last time we saw a party go from majority government to 0 seats was the New Brunswick PCs back in 1987.
7: J'ai remis ma démission.
4: The CAQ leader, Christine Fréchet, announcing she's stepping down. The PQ, though, not the only party with a comeback.
8: Nous avons remporté des victoires.
4: The Liberal Party had just 18 seats heading into the campaign, and they more than doubled that to become the official opposition. The latest iteration of the Conservative Party went from no seats last election to 19 this time around. Those parties, both Federalist, not there to support the PQ's separatist agenda.
9: It essentially obliterates any hope that Paul Saint-Pierre Plamondon might have had of holding a referendum in this mandate.
4: Paul Wells is an author and journalist.
9: They should have little trust trouble governing on bread and butter issues for the next year or so. Anything tricky or surprising is going to be very difficult.
4: Some Quebecers aren't so sure about a referendum either.
7: I don't like it. It's not the time to do a referendum.
10: I'm not sure it's going to work.
11: Even if we have a referendum, the power will go to the people to decide.
12: I just spoke with the premier designate.
4: In Ottawa, Prime Minister Mark Carney says it's important to focus on the present. The PQ has promised a referendum isn't in the cards as long as U.S. President Donald Trump is in office.
12: It's a crucial time for Quebec. It's a crucial time for our country. This is not a time to wait for something a few years down the road. It's a time to act. It's a time for boldness.
4: St-Pierre Plamondon promising to collaborate in what some expect to be a rocky relationship. Sarah Levitt, CBC News, Montreal.
2: Watching from the other side of the country, the people of Alberta. They're now less than 2 weeks away from their own referendum on whether to have a proper vote on separating from Canada. Sheehan Desjardins has that story from Calgary.
13: The big win by a separatist party in Quebec, sending a signal to another movement provinces away.
14: You know what? Maybe it's going to help Alberta independence in some way, shape, or form.
13: Mitch Sylvester wants an independent Alberta. He heads the Alberta Prosperity Project. With the referendum on whether to hold a separation vote now under 2 weeks away.
14: I think if people feel that, there's other places in Canada that aren't happy with what's going on, I think it'll give them more reason to actually look at what's going on. And we're firmly in the camp that if people understand what we see, that they'll be very much open to the idea of what we're doing.
13: And it's not just people who want to separate that see this as good news.
15: Well, there's a long list of things we can learn from Quebec.
13: Former Quebecer Ben Trudeau is now living in a town near Red Deer. He describes himself as a fierce sovereignist, wanting Alberta to stay in Canada, but he would like more provincial independence and thinks an alliance with Quebec could help.
15: If we partner with them, well, we just do more than double our presence in Ottawa to get stuff done the way we'd like.
13: But it's not all apples to apples. There are stark differences between the two provinces, says Mount Royal University political science prof Laurie Williams.
16: There are a lot of moving parts, both in Quebec and in Alberta, and it's going to take really skilled political stick handling to manage them.
13: In Quebec, for example, it's a separatist party leading the charge. In Alberta, it's more grassroots.
16: There has always been an appetite for advancing and protecting Quebec's language and culture. In Alberta, we don't see the same kind of sort of cultural foundation, but there are similar identity concerns.
13: As for Mitch Sylvester, he says he met with PQ leader Paul St-Pierre Plamondon during a trip to Calgary and was surprised that despite the difference.
14: It was amazing, how we line up.
13: A one-hour meeting became four, he says, and they've kept in touch.
14: The most important thing that I think that Mr. Plamondon, made very clear to everybody in the room is that the level of government that neither one of us needs is the federal level. So as a consequence to that, I'm sure he's going to pursue that, as are we.
13: Of course, that's up to Albertans on October 19th, choosing whether or not to start the legal process to hold another referendum on separation from Canada. Sheehan Desjardins, CBC News, Calgary.
2: Coming right up, Steely Resolve. The federal government pens a strongly worded letter to the American owner of Hamilton-based steelmaker Stelco with a threat of legal action over announced layoffs. Plus, a blockbuster deal, what the merger of two Hollywood heavyweights could mean for the world of entertainment. And later, we'll have this story.
17: Health nuts and gym rats say they're feeling stretched in the wallet.
18: I mean, it's a little upsetting, frankly. I usually buy in bulk.
17: The price of a popular nutrition supplement, whey protein, is soaring as demand grows and supply shrinks.
19: If we could source 100% of everything that we needed from inside Canada, we would opt for that.
17: I'm Nisha Patel in Toronto. What's driving the trend and why companies here are having a tough time keeping up? That's coming up on Your World Tonight.
2: In the middle of an ongoing trade war between Canada and the U.S., the federal government is putting pressure on Stelco to save up to 500 jobs in southern Ontario. Some of the steelmaker's operations are set to wind down on Friday. Ottawa warns if the company's American owner doesn't deliver a plan, it could face legal action. Philippe de Montigny explains.
10: The type of steel at Stelco.
20: After speaking up for Stelco's continued operations on Monday in the House of Commons, Industry Minister Mélanie Joly penned a strongly worded letter to the company, expressing extreme disappointment over its intention to lay off up to 500 workers. The minister

0: Investor says the job cuts breach commitments made by the U.S. owner Cleveland-Cliffs when it took over the steelmaker 2 years ago.
1: The workers of Stelco deserve better from their American-owned parent who made representations. This government will pursue them to the full force of the law.
0: Prime Minister Mark Carney even threatened to take Cleveland-Cliffs to court, something Joly echoed in her letter. She's giving the company 5 business days to come up with a plan to maintain jobs or face legal action. Ron Wells is the local union's president at United Steelworkers.
2: In the end, we hope the federal government takes them to court and the outcome is they're forced to divest.
3: We haven't really seen this in action, though.
0: Sandy Walker is a senior partner at Denton's law firm and co-chairs the Competition and Foreign Investment Review Group. She points out that back in 2010, Ottawa had threatened to sue U.S. Steel, the owner of Stelco at the time, over promises to protect jobs.
3: The government was going to take U.S. Steel to court, but they reached a settlement.
0: Business lawyer Nasira Eladri says a settlement like this one allowed Stelco to continue operations and secured further investment in Canada.
4: U.S. Steel agreed to keep both plants running until 2015, to invest another $50 million and to put $3 million in community. As far as the public record shows, it is the only time Ottawa has gone to court over commitments like this.
0: CBC News reached out to Cleveland-Cliffs for comment, but so far no response. Last week, the company said it has the interest of Stelco workers in mind and will continue to work with Ottawa to minimize the impact of the current market situation. But Minister Joly says the company did not seek support through programs designed to preserve jobs and maintain operations. Today, the Ontario and federal governments pledged to invest more than $200,000 to help protect steel and manufacturing workers in the Hamilton area. The funding will help 75 job seekers upgrade their skills and transition to in-demand careers. Philippe de Montigny, CBC News, Toronto.
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7: In a statement, the CEO, David Ellison, called it historic, but some are questioning what the impact will be.
8: Consumers are bracing for higher prices.
7: Mike Peru is with Forrester, a research company that's been checking in with consumers. He says they're worried about separate streaming services now all under one company.
8: It is going to lead to downstream price hikes to be able to not only grow profitability, but pay off some of the debt that the company is going to have to deal with.
7: Here in Canada, Bell Media has a deal that puts HBO content on Crave. Rogers airs Discovery content, and Corus has some material from Paramount. It's unclear when those deals expire and what this merger could mean down the line. Meanwhile, within the industry, job cuts are expected. And while Skydance has committed to increasing film production in the U.S., a report for Los Angeles County says the merger could lead to thousands of TV and film job losses. Keldon Bester is with the Canadian Anti-Monopoly Project. He's worried about what that means for the industry here in Canada.
9: And we should expect a bit more of a more fierce knife fight over where production actually occurs as this pie continues to shrink.
7: Giants in journalism are part of this deal too. Skydance not only has CBS, but CNN Now, which U.S. President Donald Trump temporarily banned from the White House last month. And that has some journalism experts raising red flags.
10: The Ellison family is openly allied with Trump.
7: Dwayne Winsek is a professor of journalism at Carleton University.
10: The United States is in a crisis with respect to democracy. Institutions and normative underpinnings of democracy are under assault, unlike any other time since the Second World War. And so I think we have a

0: confluence of forces here that are not good for the future of a free press in the United States.
1: Ellison has said CNN will continue to have editorial independence and will be forming a news editorial independence board. Makhta Gebreselassie, CBC News, Toronto.
2: 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I'm Salima Shivji. 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Give us a follow. As Israel prepares to mark 3 years since the October 7th attacks, Prime Minister Benjamin Netanyahu is denying allegations he knew what was coming. Hamas militants killed about 1,200 people and kidnapped hundreds more. The authors of a new book claim Netanyahu ignored high-level warnings of an impending attack. Senior international correspondent Margaret Evans has more from Tel Aviv.
3: Netanyahu received a phone call from Mohammed bin Zayed, the president of the United Emirates, that warned him that Yahya Sinwar is planning something very big, attacking Israel.
4: Israeli journalist Shlomi Eldar co-authored the book, alleging that the UAE president warned Benjamin Netanyahu by telephone that the Hamas Gaza chief was preparing a major attack on Israel 10 days before executing it.
3: The warning was not specific. He didn't say the day or the front from Gaza Strip or the West Bank.
4: Eldar also says that according to his sources, Netanyahu didn't share the warning with his advisors.
3: Not chief of staff, not the head of the Shin Bet, not of the head of the Mossad.
4: Netanyahu has denounced the book as a lie, along with recent reports that Egypt, too, had shared similar warnings.
5: I didn't ignore any warnings because I didn't receive any warnings. I mean, that's a complete hoax, but
4: the allegation, not confirmed or denied by the UAE, comes just weeks before a pivotal election for Netanyahu, who has consistently resisted calls for a state commission of inquiry into security failings.
6: It's 3 years, and it's become harder.
4: The face of Ayel Eshel's daughter, Roni, now graces a memorial stone along the Israeli-Gaza border, not far from where she and 14 other young women performing military service were killed on October 7th. They were part of a surveillance unit, each monitoring a section of Israel's fortified fence with Gaza. That their repeated warnings of unusual Hamas activity were dismissed by senior officers is already well documented.
6: The warning came. It was there.
4: Eshel has little faith that Netanyahu will agree to a commission.
6: He knew everything. He knew everything.
4: If Netanyahu did ignore the warnings, the obvious question is why. Some analysts trace it to Netanyahu's policy in the past of propping up Hamas in Gaza to undermine the Palestinian Authority in the West Bank and prospects for a Palestinian state, making it easier for Hamas leader Yahya Sinwar to dupe Israel, says former Mossad intelligence chief Danny Yatom.
7: The misconception was that Sinwar did not want war, and he is going to do his utmost in order to avoid a war. Of course, it was a big mistake.
4: Netanyahu has dismissed the recent reports of ignored intelligence warnings as propaganda by his political opponents. Margaret Evans, CBC News, Tel Aviv.
2: More than a quarter of a million people flooded streets across France today in support of students who have been protesting for 2 weeks. Young people are livid about rundown school buildings and teacher shortages across the country. They're calling for more education funding. Some of today's rallies ended in clashes with riot police. In Paris and Marseille, officers fired tear gas to disperse protesters. France's prime minister says it is the most violent student demonstrations in decades, while trade unions and rights groups are accusing the police of using unnecessary force. More than 6,000 people have been arrested since the protests broke out, most of them minors. Kenya has confirmed its first case of Ebola.

0: Officials say a Kenyan citizen has died after traveling from the Democratic Republic of Congo to Kenya on Saturday. The patient had been ill for about a month and was treated in several hospitals in Congo. Health Minister Aden Duale says he managed to pass the health screening when he arrived at the airport.
1: He passed through the immigration desk and he was transported by a relative and a friend directly from JKIA to Nairobi Hospital, where he was quickly isolated in a separate room at the accident and emergency area in the hospital.
0: A senior health ministry official says the medication the patient was taking may have masked his symptoms. Authorities in Kenya have placed the country's border points on high alert and are monitoring for possible additional cases. Dozens of contacts have either been identified or are being traced and quarantined. It's a diet trend flooding grocery store aisles and social media feeds, adding protein to just about everything. Cereals, snacks, even coffee drinks. Protein cold foam, anyone? And that demand is pushing up prices, particularly for whey protein. Add in a trade war and the cost could climb even higher. Nisha Patel has this report.
2: It's so expensive. I'm just cutting back.
3: Jennifer Mason is a new mom in Toronto, paying more attention to what she eats. A diet that includes whey protein. But lately, soaring prices are giving her sticker shock.
2: I'm trying to find protein in the food that I'm eating rather than actually getting powder itself.
3: From chips to popcorn, even candy, major brands are adding whey protein to packaged snacks and fast food menus. It's creating a global shortage, doubling the price of the raw ingredient over the past year and a half. Those companies are trying to appeal to customers who want high protein food.
4: Everyone's protein maxing.
3: On social media, influencers are pushing protein maxing, a trend of consuming protein at every opportunity. And as more people take weight loss drugs like Ozempic, some are also eating more protein to prevent muscle loss.
5: It's mainly demand driven. We've seen a whole market open up.
3: John Murray says it's become a big issue. He handles marketing at Daryl's Bars, a protein bar maker near Windsor, Ontario.
5: Those larger companies, they're securing large orders of whey for their new products. And that leaves the little guys like us scrambling to try and secure enough for our operations.
3: Daryl's Bars imports most of its whey from the U.S. Now Ottawa's 50% retaliatory tariff could spike costs even more. Though some businesses may be eligible for tariff relief, Murray says it's just added pressure.
5: If we could source 100% of everything that we needed from inside Canada, we would opt for that.
3: But whey protein isn't produced on its own. It's what's left over from making cheese. The U.S. produces a lot of cheese, which is why it's also a major producer of whey protein. In Canada, there aren't many facilities that handle the expensive, complicated process. Food economist Mike Von Massow says boosting supply quickly is tough.
6: We can't produce milk just for the whey. That's not economic, even though the price is up. The rest of the milk would be a byproduct.
3: Some companies may turn to other countries like New Zealand for imports, which will bring up shipping costs. Von Massow says it could take some time for the market to adjust.
6: I think your protein drink is probably going to get more expensive and it's likely to stay more expensive for a while.
3: For now, some protein users say they'll swallow the cost.
7: So paying like the more expensive price because it's part of my routine. I work out a lot.
8: I mean, it's a little upsetting, frankly. I usually buy in bulk.
3: Others say they'll try plant-based alternatives and unprocessed whole foods to fill the gap. Nisha Patel, CBC News, Toronto.

0: And finally, an underwater phenomenon is making waves on the West Coast. It's not quite a tsunami, but the giant Kelvin wave is currently moving its way up the west coast of the Americas, raising sea levels. And this year's El Nino could worsen its effects, like storm surges and high tides. Bill Merrifield is a research scientist with Environment and Climate Change Canada.
1: When these Kelvin waves reach the coast of South America, there's nowhere sort of further east for this pileup of water to go. And so it splits and starts running up and down the coast of the Americas toward further South America, but also toward where we live on the Canadian West Coast.
0: Smaller waves already reached BC earlier in the summer, but the giant wave

0: of what happens during Kelvin wave, but they don't know exactly how the global warming, the warming oceans is going to play into that. So they're watching to see what this is going to do for coastal ecosystems, for erosion of beaches, and also for things like invasive species that might move up with these warmer waters and this wave.
1: Lots more to learn about this giant underwater wave. You can read the full story on our website or on the CBC News app. Thanks so much for being with us. This has been Your World Tonight for Tuesday, October 6th. I'm Salima Shivji. Good night.

0: 6:30. I'm Natalie Kalata with your CBC News update. Ontario's self-described crypto kings fraud and money laundering trial began today. The jury heard from two of Aidan Pletursky's investors who say they lost a total of $220,000 to the now 27-year-old. Prosecutors told this 27-year-old promised investors the money they gave him would be guaranteed. Instead, they allege Pletursky spent the money on himself, on exotic cars, flights and private jets, lavish shopping sprees and credit card bills into the millions. Pletursky is representing himself. He has pleaded not guilty to fraud and money laundering. The trial continues tomorrow. And the federal government is demanding plans from Stelco within 5 business days to maintain jobs after hundreds of layoffs or possibly face legal action. Minister Joly today outlined the demands to the steel company after hundreds of jobs were slashed at its Hamilton plant last month. The company argues it was necessary because of U.S. tariffs.
1: The weather forecast for Toronto, Hamilton, Niagara this evening. Cloudy in Niagara with a slight chance of rain before morning in Toronto and Hamilton. Windy, a low 11. For Wednesday, mainly cloudy, a slight chance of showers in the morning and afternoon. A high 22, cooler in Hamilton and Niagara. For Peterborough and the Kawartha Lakes overnight, a slight chance of rain, a low 8. And for Wednesday, a slight chance of showers, windy, a high 20.
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5: Hello, I'm Neil Kirksall.
6: Good evening, I'm Chris Howden. This is As It Happens. Tonight.
5: Malice aforethought. The FBI announces the arrest of a Washington State resident who allegedly encouraged and advised the shooter in Tumbler Ridge, B.C.
6: A young woman from Okinawa organizes a protest after a U.S. Marine allegedly kills a local woman. She tells us it's time for the American military to leave the island for good.
5: The particulars, a Canadian scientist who works with the winner of this year's Nobel Prize for Physics, explains Frances Hulson's work on the small but mighty particle called the neutrino.
6: Stranger than fiction, best-selling British author, politician, and scandal magnate Jeffrey Archer is remembered by a journalist and biographer who followed his every move.
5: Paint the town redolent. A tourism group in Finland wants to hire someone to spend a week sniffing around its islands in the hopes of proving that the Turku archipelago is the best-smelling destination in the world.
6: And on Making the Grades, the city of Birmingham, England, is fighting for the future of a primary school after it was accidentally sold to a local businessman. As It Happens, the Tuesday edition, radio that assures you causing trouble for schools is against our principles.

The FBI has arrested a suspect in connection with one of the worst mass shootings in Canadian history. Today, 30-year-old James Cody Bryant was charged with conspiracy to murder persons in a foreign country. Police say the Washington State resident encouraged and supported Jesse Van Rensselaer in the months leading up to the shooting in Tumbler Ridge, B.C. 8 people, including 5 students, were killed in that February attack. Matt Preprost has been covering

0: This story for CBC. We reached him in Fort St. John, British Columbia, and a warning, this conversation contains some disturbing details.
1: Matt, what exactly is the FBI saying James Cody Bryant did to help the shooter in Tumbler Ridge?
2: Yeah, so today they're saying James Cody Bryant had an on-and-off relationship with Jesse Van Rensselaer over the last 3 years after meeting online, but that the two were in contact pretty much daily in the 6 months leading up to the attack. They allege Bryant offered advice, money, and technical assistance to Van Rensselaer leading up to the killings, including encouragement and the offer of live streaming the attack.
1: And to be clear, though, they're not suggesting that any weapon or weapons were provided by this person.
2: No, they say there's no indication the guns used in this attack were from the United States. In fact, in one of the conversations the two had that are outlined in this lengthy criminal complaint, show Van Rensselaer told Bryant that they had stolen guns and ammunition from the family's safe and was hiding them in preparation of a mass shooting. Now, the FBI do say, however, again, Bryant is alleged to have given money to Van Rensselaer in the lead-up to the attack, including money to buy a lighter for an improvised explosive device that was set off at the school.
1: And how much are we talking about, though? It's a small amount?
2: Only a small amount, only just over $100.
1: You know, in so much of the coverage, and obviously the role of AI, particularly ChatGPT, has been central to what we know about this attack and what has happened since. As you've been covering the story, was there any indication that someone else might be charged?
2: The BC RCMP have been saying for the last several months that they have not ruled out criminal charges. Earlier this summer, they provided an update and it said the FBI was actually helping with their investigation. We haven't heard from the FBI until today about just the nature of their involvement in this investigation and Bryant being under investigation since 2 days after this attack.
1: So these online conversations, this online connection they had for this time, as you were saying, what is the FBI saying about, you know, what else they discussed on the Discord?
2: Yeah, there's quite a lengthy amount of transcript that's published from these messages from Discord in the criminal complaint, and some of it is very difficult to read. You know, Van Rensselaer fantasized about committing a mass shooting deadlier than Polytechnic, than Portapique. At one point, these two are talking about how they should target a grocery store or a church because they would be able to perhaps kill more people. They identify potential other cities in northern BC where an attack could be committed, including in nearby Dawson Creek at a local college in that city near Tumbler Ridge. And Van Rensselaer writing at one point that out of the places that I've looked at, this seems to give me the best chance at getting a lot of time to shoot before the cops show up. That's a direct quote from this criminal complaint. And at one point, Van Rensselaer even wrote that, I wish I was closer to the people who deserved to be punished, not just randos in my town in the middle of nowhere, end quote. A lot of new details, disturbing details in this complaint.
1: The allegations coming from the FBI today, obviously this has not been proven. None of this has been proven in court yet. But as they build their case and as they spoke to reporters today, what are they saying this kind of connection and these conversations with Bryant meant to the shooter?
2: I think even just the charges alone, in this case, the FBI sort of acknowledged these were novel charges, but that the conversations that Bryant and Van Rensselaer had in the months leading up to this attack help reveal some of the motivations behind this shooting and just, again, similar to ChatGPT, just how influential it's alleged Bryant was in encouraging Van Rensselaer. The special agent in charge for the FBI in this investigation said police aren't sure Van Rensselaer would have committed this shooting if Bryant

0: client had not agreed to live stream it. They say, you know, on several occasions, you know, Brian did try to talk Van Rensselaer out of committing this attack, but at the same time not contact law enforcement. In fact, at several times it's alleged through these chat transcripts that they had that Bryant often reassured Van Rensselaer that they would not snitch and contact police over this, and you know, even in one instance, you know, just the day before the attack, claims, you know, to have adjusted their sleep schedule just to be able to help live stream this for Van Rensselaer. So
1: it's hard to hear and hard to cover, I'm sure. And we can only imagine how people in Tumblr Ridge are feeling. What is your sense, even at this early stage, about the kind of impact this news might have?
0: You know, I think every new detail that comes to light from the investigation into this shooting, whether it was what we've learned about Van Rensselaer's history with ChatGPT and using that platform to plan the attack, to the new details we're learning today, I think every new detail rips off a Band-Aid for many people in this community. I think some of what they're going to learn today is going to be very distressing. This is still a community in deep mourning, everybody in a different place in their healing journey. And you got to remember, these kids are just a month back into classes at the temporary campus that's been set up for them while the government's plan to build a new school for the community. So, yeah, I think very difficult for folks today.
1: Matt, I appreciate this. Thank you.
0: Thanks, Neil.
2: Matt Preprost is a reporter for CBC British Columbia. He's in Fort St. John.

0: We know they're everywhere, all around us, all the time. We know there's a frankly ridiculous number of them. They're the most abundant particle with mass in the universe, or at least I know that because I learned it just now when I said it. But there's a lot that we don't know about neutrinos, which is why for decades scientists have been working to detect and understand them. And much of what we do know about these elusive particles is courtesy of Belgian-born physicist Francis Hulson. Mr. Hulson is a professor at the University of Wisconsin-Madison, and today he was rewarded for his dogged work on the neutrino with the Nobel Prize in Physics. That award is also big news for Canadian Erin O'Sullivan. She's an astrophysicist at Uppsala University and works on Professor Hulson's Ice Cube Neutrino Observatory project built at the South Pole to study the neutrino. We reached her in Uppsala, Sweden.
1: Erin, is this the kind of news you always expected would come about the professor? How did you react when you found out?
2: Well, you always hope a little bit that it'll at least be in your field. It was the great news that it was exactly in our field, and it was in fact our experiment that that won the prize, or Francis won the prize, but of course from his work on our experiment. So it was really great news, like just really good feelings here today.
1: Have you spoken to him since the news came out?
2: So he had a Zoom chat with the team a couple hours ago where he joined from Italy and where we were able to share some of our well wishes with him.
1: What did he say?
2: He just said that it's very overwhelming, that, you know, he's, of course, very happy and happy that that the team is represented in this way. He's a very humble person, so.
1: We should fill people in on what neutrinos are exactly.
2: Yeah, so neutrinos are these very tiny, whisper, almost massless particles. They can come from very common sources, so our bodies emit neutrinos because we eat things like bananas, which have a lot of potassium in them. They can come from the Earth itself, from different radioactive processes. But the neutrinos that we look for in Ice Cube are maybe more exotic. They're very high in energy, and they come from space. So there's these cosmic particles that are emitted in these very extreme

0: systems that exist out in our universe. And so we have built a telescope that can capture these particles and tell us a little bit more about nature's most energetic systems.
1: We can't see them, we can't feel them, but they're everywhere.
0: They're everywhere. They're the second most abundant particle in the universe after light. So they're really everywhere, but they're so hard to detect that we need these huge cubic kilometer experiments at the South Pole to measure them.
1: Building this observatory was game-changing, certainly. What was it like for you to be able to work with him on this project?
0: He's a really inspiring person. He's always very interested in the science that we can get out of the detector. So, of course, this was built to measure these cosmic neutrinos, these high-energy neutrinos, but now we do many things with the detector, so we measure these neutrinos from space, but we also look also at the kind of characteristics of the neutrino itself. And so the science we do within IceCube is very wide and broad. And Francis is very widely interested in everything we do also with our detector. And so working with him is a great treat. I mean, he's a great scientist, a great people person, and just really a pleasure to work with.
1: Why was that the best location for this observatory?
0: Yeah, this was really not so obvious at the start. This would be the case. It was predicted.

0: Or we could use the ice. This is what Francis had proposed, that we could go to the South Pole to measure neutrinos there. And it was not clear that that would be the easier option. I mean, the South Pole is very remote and very can be difficult to get things there, and very harsh conditions. You can only really work there for a couple months a year, whereas the ocean, you can always put your boat out there. But in the end, the ice ended up being the better solution. So, in fact, when we drilled down, so we have these holes that are drilled down into the ice 2.5 kilometers deep. And when you get that deep, the ice is very clear. So all the bubbles have been squeezed out of the ice because of the huge pressure of the ice down at that depth. And so it's very clear medium, very stable. So once you freeze in your detectors in the South Pole, they don't move around. And very cold, which is very good for keeping these electronics alive. It wasn't that clear at the time, but now we kind of know that the ice would end up being easier to work with.
1: What types of questions ultimately, that do you think Ice Cube might help answer? It's searching for neutrinos far beyond our solar system. What might they help answer?
0: You know, traditionally with astronomy, we have been using light, either visible to our eyes or maybe invisible with other types of telescopes. Here with Ice Cube, we are looking for a new way to view our universe. So this is the particles, these neutrinos. And so some questions that you can answer with neutrinos that you can't answer with light. So first of all, you can look into more dense systems with neutrinos. So, sometimes in our universe, there's very dense and dusty places that light will not be able to escape from, but a neutrino will be able to escape from. And so we can see these objects that are very compact and dense that are difficult to view with light. We can also look further back in time with neutrinos than we can with light. So light can't travel forever through the universe, and there is a microwave background that the light will interact on. And so if you look at these high energies, in fact, we can only really see our more nearby universe with telescopes. But neutrinos, because they barely interact at all, we can look much further back in time and look at objects that we cannot even view with light. We can only see them in neutrinos.
1: Erin, I'm glad we could speak. Thank you for this.
0: Thank you very much. Yeah.
2: Erin O'Sullivan is a Canadian astrophysicist at Uppsala University who works alongside this year's winner of the Nobel Prize in Physics, Frances Hallsen. We reached her in Uppsala, Sweden.

0: The Turku Archipelago, or Saaristo, as the Finns call it, is a collection of more than 40,000 islands off the southwestern coast of Finland, each of which is beautiful to look at. But according to tourism officials, it's even more beautiful to smell. Those officials are looking to hire someone with a professional quality nose to spend up to a week sniffing their way around, documenting the scents, and ultimately deciding whether it deserves the title they've given it, which is Best Smelling Destination in the World. For that important work, they will pay you 2,000 euros. Here's the French actor Lambert Wilson in a video launching the contest.
1: The archipelago is recruiting a nose. It is a person with an exceptional sense of smell to come here and sniff out things like fish.
2: Fisk sopa.
1: How now?
2: Look for
1: wet wool.
2: Do I have to?
3: Go.
1: Wet rope. Oh, mon Dieu. And my favorite, berries.
0: French actor Lambert Wilson during a visit to Turku Archipelago to announce the Get a Nose Job campaign. Christina Kukohovi is the CEO of the marketing organization Visit Turku Archipelago. We reached her in Turku, Finland.
4: Christina, I'm sure you do it all the time, but for us, just close your eyes and take in the scent of your surroundings. What does it smell like?
5: My surroundings smell absolutely clean and fresh with a bit of, I would say, August scents in the air as well. Nature, and believe me or not, wonderful bakeries from our local bakeries, as I'm at the moment here in Turku, the city close to the islands.
4: The bakeries, I would believe
5: Yes. Oh, they're wonderful.

0: It's too tempting.
1: You're very good at this. Why do you need someone else to take on this role and have this contest?
0: I think we want somebody with, of course, better sense of smell than me or my team to come and actually prove that we are completely right. And we also want to kind of hear opinions about the smells from the islands, as we are the locals, as we say. I think it's a great opportunity to introduce, of course, our destination, which is not that well known in the world. It is very known here in Finland and among the locals. So we see this as a great opportunity and do something fun.
1: How do you assess, especially from afar, someone's ability to smell and smell well and then articulate that?
0: I think we trust the instinct. I think those people who want to really join our little nose competition, they will really show their powers when they do their little films. And even though we just launched this contest yesterday, we have already got some contacts from very, very professional noses from all around the world. So I think this will be, of course, interesting to kind of think who is the one, but we believe that we can find it.
1: Yeah, you're asking people to send in a video, and in
0: Yes.
1: that video, smell an object
0: Exactly.
1: and describe it. How many applications have you received so far?
0: There are maybe like 20 contacts directly to myself, not through the competition basic pages as such, but I would say there's probably 50 already.
1: That's pretty good in such a short
0: Yeah,
1: time.
0: thank you.
1: Does the appearance of their nose have any bearing on who you will select? Because there will be a
0: That,
1: visual campaign
0: yeah.
1: too, I'm sure.
0: There will be, and actually, as the campaign is launched, Mr. Lambert Wilson, who is actually our star, we actually chose him because of the nose.
1: Yeah, it's a
0: But
1: great nose.
0: it is a great nose, I think, wonderful. And actually, I think he also really, really enjoyed seriously the smells on the islands. It might actually have some impact.
1: As our listeners heard, some of the scents, and you talked about them, the bakeries, of course, pine forest, that sort of thing, all of those wonderful smells. But this is still a place with animals and garbage and people. So
0: Yes.
1: are there things that perhaps you're hoping that these very skilled noses don't pick up?
0: I think we give the noses full freedom to really experience the authenticity of the destination. And I think it was quite nice on our little film where Mr. Wilson is a star. I think it's a good example. He was smelling berries, actually. That was reindeer turd. So even the worst smells in our hoots may be sweet as sugar.
1: I don't know about
0: Yes.
1: that, but I guess that's what the person is signing up for, should they? I suspect if they sign on, I mean, you're going to want them to say it smells nice, but what if they disagree? Are they contractually obligated to say it smells nice?
0: No, let's say it like this. They have a full freedom and they can use their nose and they can explain how they feel and how they experience the things. But we are super convinced that this is still the best smelling spot in the whole wide world.
1: But also, I'm thinking when you were talking about trying to attract more visitors, of course, that's tourism is a big part of any nations, or many countries, their economies. But be careful what you wish for, maybe. Maybe it

0: won't continue to smell as good if you get more and more people?
1: I think you're right about that. And you have to be, of course, let's say you have to manage your strategy when it comes to the tourism growth. So we are really in the first stages of, let's say, international tourism in whole Finland and our destination even more like that. But of course, you have to be very careful what you wish and how you kind of manage the growth. Mm. So we hope that we will get, let's say, individual travelers year around where the infrastructure is enough. And we don't want to make this a mass destination, but there's plenty of room for the growth.
0: Back in June, on our show, we spoke with the winner of Icelandair's Worst Photographer Contest. Is that something that inspired you and your team to do this campaign?
1: Actually, it's funny because I think that's one of the greatest ideas which I have seen for quite some time in any tourism or travel related marketing. But when we started to plan this, I didn't remember it. So we kind of started a little bit earlier the planning of the smell, kind of the smell thing before we saw it. But absolutely, that type of PR marketing is something which I kind of believe in. And I really, really love the Icelandair campaign. I'm a big fan.
0: If you could bottle just one scent from the archipelago and send it around the world, what would you put in that bottle?
1: Yeah, I think the one scent is quite a tricky one, but I would put sea breeze, the forest flowers, mm-hmm. and the pine.
0: Forest flowers and pine. Sounds lovely already. Christina, I appreciate this. Thank you.
1: Thank you so much. It was fun.

Okay, let's take a look around your new property. As you can see, big yard here. Beautiful piece of modern art over there by the tree. Yeah, that thing the kids are sliding down, that's an art piece. So are the swings. Hey, don't worry, the kids don't come with the property. No, seriously, they'll be gone. Okay, so let's head on inside. And there we go. Nice wide hallways in here. 8 bathrooms all around the building. Just a heads up, you might find the urinals a little low, like down around your shins. Something to be aware of. Oh, don't worry about that pile of sawdust. We'll get that cleaned up for you. Jaden barfed earlier. But as I say, these kids will all be gone, and you can turn this place into your relaxing dream home. So, we'll do something about that. Okay, that's not what happened. A guy in Birmingham, England, did buy a local primary school, but the city didn't mean to sell it to him, and he didn't mean to buy it. In 2013, Sukhjit Bains bought a 3-bedroom house at auction. So happens it had been built for the caretaker at nearby George Dixon Primary School to live in. And when the council signed the house over to Mr. Bains, it accidentally signed over the school as well. It wasn't until 2024 that officials realized they had sold a school to some guy who could technically knock it down or have a keg party in it at any point. And when they first told Mr. Bains, he said he would give up the school property, no problem. But now he's not responding to Birmingham Council's calls or letters. So now council is trying legal action to force Mr. Bains to do what he really should do voluntarily. Apparently he thinks this is a complicated decision when it's as elementary as the school he owns. Here's Divine Brown with Old School Love.

0: Divine Brown with Old School Love.
1: We are going to take a short break now. When we return, Jeffrey Archer's biographer reflects on the British politician and author whose life story was as full, if not more, of drama and intrigue as the works of fiction he wrote.
0: Stay tuned. I'm Chris Howden.
1: And I'm Yilke Oksal.

0: featuring Elvira Kurt, Nick Reynoldson, Juliana Rodriguez, and more. 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I'll see you there.
1: 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In an hour, it's Ideas with Nahla Ayed.
2: Theater of the Absurd was born after the Second World War as a recoil to the violent fetish totalitarian regimes had for absolute order. And it's still going strong. Coming up on Ideas.
3: From CBC News, The World This Hour, I'm Stephanie Skanderas. A U.S. resident has been charged and appeared in court in connection to February's deadly mass shooting in Tumbler Ridge, B.C. 8 people were killed in that attack, the majority of them schoolchildren. As Michelle Gassoub reports, the arrest comes after months of joint investigations between the RCMP and FBI.
4: This complaint was particularly difficult to read, in part because of the casual tone these two individuals used when discussing the mass taking of innocent lives.
5: 30-year-old James Cody Bryant, now charged with conspiracy to murder persons in a foreign country, after allegedly helping the 18-year-old shooter from Tumbler Ridge plan and carry out the February mass shooting.
4: Instead of de-escalating or reporting to law enforcement, Bryant continued to enable the shooter over the months they discussed these plans.
5: According to FBI Special Agent Mike Harrington, the two met online and chatted on the platform Discord, where they planned the deadly attack.
4: In addition to providing money, technical advice, and particular items to be used in the shooting, Bryant agreed to record a live stream feed of the attack and broadcast it in a way that would maximize notoriety for the shooter.
5: Police said the planned live stream ultimately failed. Bryant faces the possibility of life in prison. Michelle Gassoub, CBC News, Vancouver.
3: In Quebec, the results of yesterday's provincial election are in. The Parti Québécois will form a minority government. Paul St-Pierre Plamondon will be the province's new premier. Prime Minister Mark Carney says he spoke this morning with the premier designate.
6: You know, this is a crucial time for our country. It's a crucial time for Quebec. It's a crucial time for our country. This is not a time to wait for something a few years down the road. It's a time to act. It's a time for boldness. They take advantage of the real opportunities that exist for our country.
3: Carney emphasized Canadian sovereignty and resilience, but did not address a potential Quebec referendum. The federal government has introduced new legislation to speed up defense procurement. Bill C-40 proposes turning the new Defense Investment Agency into a crown corporation. As Olivia Stefanovich reports, that would remove bureaucratic red tape, but also reduce checks and balances.
7: Canada needs a defense procurement system that can keep pace with the world around us.
8: Secretary of State for Defense Procurement Stephen Fuhrer announcing the federal government's latest plan to move military purchases along more swiftly.
7: This bill, C-40, is the next step in this important work.
8: Just over a year after it was created, Ottawa is proposing to turn the new Defense Investment Agency into an independent body, a crown corporation that can bypass layers of bureaucratic processes, such as approvals from the Federal Treasury Board, and make decisions more quickly. Defense Minister David McGuinty says the goal is to make the agency more nimble.
9: This legislation is very much about execution.
8: By becoming a crown corporation, the Defense Investment Agency would also face less public oversight. But the government says the Auditor General would review the agency on an annual basis. Olivia Stevanovich, CBC News, Ottawa.
3: Ottawa is giving the U.S. owner of Stelco 5 business days to share a plan to keep jobs at the Hamilton steelmaker or face potential legal action. Ohio-based owner Cleveland Cliffs says it plans to idle parts of steel production and lay off as many as 500 workers. The federal government says that violates binding commitments. President of United Steelworkers Local 1005, Ron Wells, says he expects Cleveland Cliffs to go ahead with the cuts either way.
10: In the end, we hope the federal government takes them to court and the outcome is they're forced to divest. You know, I don't think it would be a bad thing for Canada to have a national steel company. If that's what comes out of it, I think that would be a good thing.
3: Industry Minister Melanie Joly says Ottawa is prepared to seek a court ruling to enforce the agreement. Cleveland Cliffs has said the cuts ensure the survival of the company during the Canada-U.S. trade war. And that is The World This Hour for CBC News.

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1: The weather forecast for Toronto, Hamilton, Niagara this evening. Cloudy in Niagara with a slight chance of rain before morning in Toronto and Hamilton. Windy, a low 11. For Wednesday, mainly cloudy, a slight chance of showers in the morning and afternoon. A high 22, cooler in Hamilton and Niagara. For Peterborough and the Kawartha Lakes overnight, a slight chance of rain, a low 8. And for Wednesday, a slight chance of showers, windy, a high 20.
2: Hello again and welcome back. I'm Neil Cooksall.
3: And I'm Chris Howden. This is As It Happens, the Tuesday edition, part two. Coming up.
2: Empire State of Mind. A press freedom advocate says the Paramount Warner Brothers merger is not just bad for Hollywood. It could also pose a serious threat to journalism and media independence in the United States.
3: A disturbing sign of the times. The president of a Nova Scotia university says he's outraged after a misogynistic sign was displayed during homecoming celebrations.
2: And gopher broke. It could be the end of the rodent for Alberta's world-famous Gopher Hole Museum, which features taxidermied creatures reenacting scenes from the town's history. Stay tuned.
3: Today, people on the Japanese island of Okinawa are feeling a combination of grief and horror. The U.S. military is pausing all operations on Okinawa for 2 days, restricting the ability of troops to leave their base and ordering training after a 20-year-old U.S. Marine was arrested on suspicion of strangling a 39-year-old woman named Anna Yagi at a hotel in the Okinawan capital of Naha on Saturday. Police allege he also stole her wallet and backpack. The Marine has denied the allegations. The case has brought people across the country onto the streets in protest. Sarana Sakihama organized a rally outside the U.S. Embassy in Tokyo today. We reached her in Tokyo.
2: Sarana, why was it important for you to organize this protest?
4: So, as an Okinawan woman, we've been seeing those cases for decades. And well, I feel it's enough, and we have to end this history. So I thought it is important to protest. Also in Tokyo, that they also have to stand with us. So as an Okinawa, I don't want to see any victims again.
2: Given that history that you talk about, what did you think when you heard about this killing?
4: So actually, there was one case 10 years ago that 20-year-old woman was murdered. So when I heard this news, I cried because I thought we could have saved her life, because we have seen those cases years and years. And so I felt so sorry for her and sad and also frustrated with this current situation that hasn't changed for many years.
2: What was it like at the protest today? What were people telling you?
4: So there were about 200 people gathering, and mainly me and other Okinawan women were talking, and we all in front of the U.S. embassy. So we were trying to tell the U.S. embassy, like people who are working there, that we are so angry, frustrated about this. Mm-hmm. We read the comments from Okinawan people.
2: I know you didn't know Anna Yagi personally, but you have a friend who did. Right. What did that friend tell you about the kind of person she was?
4: Everyone says that she's really friendly, open-minded, and close to everyone. So some even mentioned that they sometimes warned her that she's really friendly, and some, you know, those cases happen, so they maybe were afraid of being involved. But that sadly, really unfortunately, that became reality. So it's never her fault. In today's protest, we got a message from her classmates from her junior high school. That message was also about her. She was really kind. Yes.
2: Growing up in Okinawa, I wonder, when all of that is happening, I mean, what is your family telling you? What is it like to grow up with that military presence around you?
4: So my son, I'm from a little town called Chatan, where the more than half of the land is U.S. bases. My neighbor were also the U.S. military personnel. For me, it was normal to have them. When I go to the park, we often like talked. Yeah. I didn't speak English, but, you know, say hello. Military was there since I was born. But what my parents, also my family, told me that after the World War II, 1 in 4 citizen died during the World War II, Okinawa, Battle of Okinawa. And my grandparents experienced the World War II. And what they say is that the military never protected us. So they are also saying that they really wanted to have their own land back, but they couldn't because the government tried to put them. And with current bases, we had was not only those cases murder, but also we have problem with noise, like
2: noise,
4: airplane noises.
2: Yeah,
4: every day. So even my classes stopped from those noise.
2: How would you say most people feel about the military presence?
4: Right now, most of those who experienced the World War II and after, people lived during the U.S. control, they say they are against of those prisons. But yeah, as young people, we are really accustomed to live a life with them. So we're not, I think young people are not really having their opinion about its presence.
2: The U.S. Marine is in Japanese custody. Police say their investigation is ongoing. Prime Minister Sanae Takeuchi is condemning the crime, saying the U.S. needs to enforce, quote, strict discipline among its personnel. Do those things give you any comfort?
4: No, I would say no, because nothing has changed. We still have 70% of all bases. And also there's a problem with the status of force agreement called SOFA that guarantees the extraterritorial rights of the U.S. personnel. And that hasn't changed since it was created. The Japanese government never tries effort to put the bases out of Okinawa.
2: You know, a couple of years ago on the show, I spoke with a young journalist, Shiori Ito, who had done a documentary about her sexual assault. You likely know about it. This obviously is very much focused on the U.S. presence there, concerns about how U.S. soldiers are behaving and have behaved. Right. But is it changing or adding to the conversation more broadly about sexual assault in Japan? Because, you know, her case was one that showed, you know, the attitudes around it. And
4: I feel more and more people are trying to stand with those cases, those sexual violence against the woman. We are having more better place to just raising the voices. Like there was one case of the persecutor. So persecutor revealed her sexual assaults and people were standing with her. So that never happened in Japanese history. So I think the situation is changing.
2: Sorane, I'm so glad we could speak. Thank you.
4: Thank you so much.
3: Sorane Sakihama is an Okinawa native who organized a rally today outside the U.S. Embassy in Tokyo. That's where we reached her earlier today.

0: In a matter of hours, Quebec's electoral map was completely overhauled. As you've heard on the news, the Parti Québécois, which plans to hold another referendum on Quebec sovereignty in the future, won a minority government under leader Paul St-Pierre Plamondon. His party went from holding 3 seats to winning 59, and the Coalition Avenir Quebec lost every one of its 79 seats in the National Assembly just 4 years after winning a majority. Here's incoming Premier St-Pierre Plamondon speaking to reporters today about governing with a minority.
1: There's a responsibility to be coherent and to go forward with what you actually promised. I mean, otherwise, what's the point of having an electoral campaign? Are we going to get collaboration or lack of collaboration on our will?

0: to go forward with what we actually promised. We'll see. But it is the case that many parliaments deal with that kind of situations often. And the first of them is Ottawa, who had its fair share of minority governments. Europe is also frequently in that situation. So it's up to the other parties to set how they want to respond to this quite unique situation.
1: PQ leader and incoming Quebec Premier Paul Saint-Pierre Plamondon speaking to reporters today. The two other parties that saw big gains were the Quebec Liberals and Conservatives. The Liberals doubled their seat total to become the official opposition, and the Conservatives went from winning 0 seats last election to 19 this time around. This morning, CBC Montreal's Daybreak spoke to candidates from both those parties. The first voice you'll hear is Liberal Madouanika Kadé, who was re-elected in the riding of Bourassa-Sauvé, followed by Conservative Adrien Pouliot, who did not win a seat but is a spokesperson for the party.
2: You know, like, this is not exactly what we expected, right? Like, when we said during the campaign that we were running to form the next government, we meant it. We really believed it. So we were running for the goal. So we're short on the actual goal. But I'm also very, very aware of where we came from. So last night we made some very, very interesting gains. Thinking of other surprises and just the fact that we were on a way, or we were really rooting to form the next government, we basically lost the popular vote by only 160,000 people in general. 4 million people, was that 4.2 million Quebecers voted last night? So, like, having a difference of margin by 160,000 people, like, it shows that we have a strength and an appeal everywhere in Quebec.
3: How are you feeling this morning?
4: Oh boy, it feels so great.
3: Even though you lost, the party won, so you're feeling good.
4: Yeah, no, I mean, it's an incredible breakthrough. I mean, this is the first time, Sean, since 1935 that Quebec electors will send conservatives to the National Assembly. That's quite an achievement. 91 years, but we have a strong contingent now. And I think what this does for your listeners is that it proves that Anglophones have a real choice. There is now a credible alternative to the Liberals. And as I've said in the past, you know, Anglophones will no longer have to be taken for granted by the PLQ. So we will have now the opportunity to be better known by the Anglophone community, and we'll have another battle, who knows when, but soon, hopefully.
1: The voices of Quebec Conservative Adrien Pouliot and Quebec Liberal Madouanika Kadé before him, speaking with the CBC's Sean Henry this morning.

0: Where is Biscuit the Bunny? That's what one Ontario family is desperate to find out after he mysteriously went missing from the Markham Fair on the weekend. Biscuit had won first prize in the fair's rabbit show, but when Victoria McClellan and her five kids arrived to pick him up, he was gone. Now the police are involved. Here's Ms. McClellan speaking to CBC reporter Karina Zapata.
1: My daughter actually came to the fair and her brothers as well, and her cousins, on Friday, and they were so delighted to find out that Biscuit had actually won first place. She was so proud of him and just so happy. So on Sunday, my daughter was so excited to go and pick Biscuit up, but instead I got a phone call at lunchtime to say that Biscuit had gone missing. They weren't sure what had happened. We just expected this to be a fun event, and we expected to come and pick our bunny up again. We were sure he'd be in a safe place, and it was devastating to get that phone call and know that somebody had possibly took our bunny. First I thought he's just gone missing. It was only when we came to the fair that we understood that the gate, like the cage, was actually closed. So we find out that he definitely didn't escape. He was more than likely stolen. Everybody's heartbroken. The kids are devastated. My daughter especially. It was her best friend. I know he's a bunny to some people, but he was part of our family. The kids...

0: literally they all cried themselves to sleep last night. They've been so upset.
1: That was Victoria McClelland of Markham, Ontario, owner of the missing Biscuit the Bunny.

0: Jeffrey Archer leaves behind a stack of best-selling novels and a life story that reads like one. Before the age of 30, Mr. Archer was elected as a Conservative MP in England, rising to be the deputy party chair and confidant of prime ministers. But when he lost a fortune in a fraudulent investment scheme, he left politics and reinvented himself as an author, hitting it big with 1979's Cain and Abel, which sold 32 million copies worldwide. But as in his literary work, the plot thickened. He returned to politics, won a high-profile libel lawsuit over his connections to a sex worker, was later found to have concocted false evidence in that case, and wound up in prison, convicted of perjury. He served 2 years of a four-year sentence and, in classic Archer style, wrote the best-selling A Prison Diary about the experience. Jeffrey Archer died yesterday. He was 86. Michael Crick is a former BBC journalist and the author of the unauthorized biography Jeffrey Archer, Stranger Than Fiction. We reached him in Birmingham, where he's attending the Conservative Party conference.
1: Michael, what our listeners just heard there, it's quite a life, quite a career, and that is not even all of it. It's scratching the surface, really. From where you sit, what was it about Jeffrey Archer that made for such dramatic highs and lows?
2: Well, he's packed so much into his life. He's done so many different jobs. He was a policeman at one stage for about 18 weeks and left the Metropolitan Police in rather mysterious circumstances. He's been a school teacher. He's been an international runner. He was a pretty good runner in his day. Charity fundraiser, member of parliament, and of course, a highly, highly successful novelist. The thing about Archer is that nothing is straight with Archer. Nothing is straightforward. Mm. Nothing is boring. There's always some twist or coincidence, or he's been doing something, you know, either criminal or something that he shouldn't be doing. And every chapter, there's no sort of fill-in chapters where everything goes dull for a while. Every chapter has got new extraordinary events. It was an absolute joy to write. And I sort of feel I ought to update it, but that would be a monumental task.
1: Well, it turns out Jeffrey Archer has a Michael Crick story, too. He was asked about you and your reporting about him when he was running to become mayor of London. We'll play that for our listeners and you.
3: Oh, hello, Mr. Crick. What do you think of Jeffrey Archer? Clip, clip, clip. Oh, come on. Who are you kidding? You wait till I'm mayor. You'll find out how tough I am.
2: It sounds very sinister and Trumpian in that exchange there, which wasn't an exchange with me. It was one of my colleagues. Yes. And he could be an appalling bully at times. And there are too many journalists who caved into him. And didn't stand up to him and didn't ask him enough tough questions, in my view. The whole career of Jeffrey Archer does not reflect very well on the journalistic community or indeed the political community, because three successive Conservative leaders, Margaret Thatcher, John Major, and then William Hague, promoted Archer, even though lots of people around were saying, you must have nothing to do with this man. He's an accident waiting to happen. He's dodgy. He's got so many dodgy episodes from his past. He's bound to be cause us lots of trouble. And, of course, that's exactly what happened, culminating in the end. In 25 years ago, he was sentenced to a four-year jail sentence and served two of them.
1: And then wrote books about them. That writer and the PR aspect.
2: Of prison memoirs.
1: Always.
2: And they're very readable. And they're very interesting. And actually, he was very good on the issue of prison reform. And I agreed with what a lot of what he had to say. I mean, there are very positive aspects to Archer. His resilience, his energy. He's an inspirational figure. He's full of ideas. And that's why today, he has had too much praise, in my view, because at heart, he was a crook, a dishonest man and a fraudster. And not just in terms of the episode which ended up with him going to jail, but a whole load of other incidents he was involved in. Tax evasion. He stole a serious amount of money from the charity Oxfam, money that was intended for hungry.

0: people in the developing world. This was 60 years ago. Several other episodes, which, frankly, you should have gone to jail for most of those. But people in politics, his supporters, and particularly members of the Conservative Party, you know, they didn't get the measure of the man, that he, although there was this positive side to him, there was a nasty and dishonest side to him, which made him utterly unfit for public office.
1: What are the Conservatives you're with today at the gathering saying, if anything, in light of his passing?
0: Well, a lot of Conservatives are saying how wonderful he was and how it's a terribly sad day. I mean, obviously, it's a sad day for his family and so on when anybody dies. But Archer had done the Conservative Party a huge amount of damage in the past. But it's what's astonishing me is that there is also praise from other politicians or other former politicians as well. They don't seem to have realised what a seriously crooked and dishonest man he was. He energised people. He made them feel good. He was entertaining.
1: But
0: he was good.
1: He could have just lived a life of a bon vivant writer. What drew him to the political sphere over and over again?
0: Well, I mean, he wanted to be. He was incredibly intensely ambitious, especially when he was younger. He wanted to be prime minister. After a while, he realised that was never going to happen. I mean, he was never clever enough to be prime minister, but he then set his eyes on being mayor of London, which was a job a bit more suited to his abilities in that it's largely a showmanship job, really. It didn't have much executive powers and role and so on. But then he was deprived of that because all the material about the perjury he committed all emerged not long after the Conservatives chose him as their candidate. And indeed, I tried to warn the leader of the Conservative Party about all the scandals in Archer's background and that one of them was bound to come out. I said there were six, and I said at least one of these is bound to come out before long. And the letter that I sent to the leader of the Conservative Party never got to him. Somebody in the Conservative leader's office grabbed it and sent it to Archer, who then complained to my employers at the BBC.
1: The intrigue at every turn.
0: Yeah,
1: you had face-to-face meetings with him or run-ins with Jeffrey Archer. What were those like?
0: No, I mean, I've interviewed him goodness knows how many times in elections and, you know, been to his flat a few times in the old... We're talking about 25, 30 years ago now. There was an energy about the man. It was almost as if, you know, when you were near him, it sort of, the electricity flowed into your body and you yourself became more energized. And I remember, you know, I would leave an interview with him thinking, gosh, he does so much. And I do a pathetic amount in my life. I've got to be more active. I've got to do more of this and more of that. I mean, you know, honest stuff. But he did have that effect on people. And it's a very rare quality and it's an extraordinary quality. And he had an ability to, he acknowledged that in, you know, as a runner, he wasn't a particularly talented runner. He wasn't tall enough to be a great sprinter, but he put masses of effort into it and training. And he made up for his lack of talent by dedication to the cause. And it was true of his writing as well. He made himself into a great writer. And so that is a good side to Archer, but there's so much on the negative side to take it into account as well. He's a very complex man, and a very rare man. I mean, there's not many people with that energy in the world. You know, they're sometimes for good and sometimes they're for bad. And Archer was a bit of both.
1: Michael, a pleasure speaking with you. Thank you.
0: Thank you.
2: Michael Crick is the author of Jeffrey Archer, Stranger Than Fiction. We reached him in Birmingham, England. Jeffrey Archer died yesterday at the age of 86. 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

David Ellison is now officially one of the most powerful men in U.S. media. Today, with the backing of his billionaire father, Larry Ellison, he closed Paramount's massive deal to swallow up Warner Brothers Discovery. The combined company, Skydance, will control a vast swath of the U.S. entertainment industry, and its reach includes news media as well, notably CNN and CBS. A coalition

0: Coalition of state attorneys general sued to try to stop the deal, but ended up reaching a settlement, which includes an editorial independence board for the news outlets. The company claims the board will safeguard the values of journalistic integrity, independence, and accuracy. Seth Stern is the chief of advocacy for the Freedom of the Press Foundation. We reached him in Evanston, Illinois.
1: Seth, the potential impact of this merger on the film and television industries, Hollywood in general, has gotten so much of the attention. But the journalism aspect of this, what are your biggest worries when we're talking about CNN joining CBS News and coming under the Skydance umbrella?
2: I think what's important to remember, regardless of what happens to CNN from here forward, even assuming a best case scenario where they continue to report the news as they have in the past, is that the Ellisons and Paramount would have never been able to acquire CNN but for their cozy relationship with Donald Trump. So at the outset, even the fact that we've gotten here sets a precedent of the government using its leverage over mergers and acquisitions to steer news outlets to political and social and business allies of theirs. And I don't know that that is going to stop with Donald Trump.
1: What illustrates the coziness between Ellison and Trump to you?
2: Well, there's been reporting in the Wall Street Journal that both David Ellison, the CEO of Paramount, and his father, Larry, the co-founder of Oracle, have promised Trump sweeping changes and an overhaul of CNN in exchange for regulatory approval. Beyond those exchanges, though, Larry Ellison in particular is a close friend of Donald Trump. David Ellison, in advance of the White House Correspondents Association dinner, hosts an event in tribute to Donald Trump and the First Amendment while Donald Trump was attacking CNN and CBS journalists, of which David Ellison said nothing. The ties between Trump and the Ellisons are endless.
1: As you know, state attorney generals we're suing to try to stop this deal. We spoke with Washington State's Attorney General Nick Brown when they launched that. Coming to a deal in terms of that suit, the company said it would create an editorial independence board. And that says that no more than two members of the board would be affiliated with the same political party. What do you make of that board? Will it have the teeth it needs?
2: No, it's absolutely toothless. It's really a joke. And one of the reasons is what you just mentioned, that it's structured by political party, which reflects a complete misunderstanding of what journalism is. That's kind of why you don't want politicians policing journalism, because they view everything as a campaign debate. If both political parties get to have an equal number of talking points on the air, that to them is fair, unbiased, truthful reporting. No, that's not what reporting is. Reporting is getting at the truth, no matter which political party it comes from or neither political party. So when the government steps in, when attorneys general, when partisans step in, that's the kind of thing they do. They reduce journalism to a partisan exercise rather than a truth-finding exercise. So that's just one of many flaws with the independent editorial board. Another problem with it, of course, is that it is going to be appointed by and governed by Paramount's board, which again answers to the Ellisons.
1: Looking at the other aspects of the settlement that the attorneys general reached in this case, provisions for film production and all those sorts of things, are you suggesting that the journalism aspect of this, the independence of journalistic outlets, was sacrificed to get those other things?
2: Well, I'm no expert in the film industry, but it does not sound like those who were opposed to the merger for reasons related to that industry's interests are particularly pleased with the terms either. So my response, I suppose, would be sacrificed for what? We're not dealing with a situation where advocates seeking to protect the film industry from the Ellisons got what they wanted, and press freedom advocates got the short end of the stick. Nobody who was opposed to this merger is pleased with what

0: amounts to a capitulation and a toothless settlement agreement.
1: And just finally, Seth, as you may have heard or seen, David Ellison put out a memo to staff saying that Skydance would continue to support the, quote, independent news that CNN has always stood for, unquote. What markers or signs are you going to be looking for to get you to a place where that statement might ring true?
0: Yeah, well, if you look at what he's done with CBS, you might have get a good sense of why people have difficulty taking those commitments seriously. Now, with CBS, he hasn't turned it into Trump TV or One America News Network. If you view CBS Evening News on any given day, it might look more or less like it did 2 years ago. But the issue is that when there is a story that is particularly politically charged that strikes a nerve with Barry Weiss, who now runs CBS, and the stories that strike nerves with Barry Weiss are often the same stories that would strike nerves with Donald Trump, that's the true test. That's when Barry Weiss has intervened, whether it be about torture of those deported to Venezuela or any number of other reported interventions. So the test is not going to be whether on a slow news day on a Wednesday, CNN in a year looks more or less like CNN does now. It very well might. The test is going to be what happens when there are stories that impact the Ellisons' political or business interests. I don't take David Ellison the least bit seriously when he promises independence, but my hope is that the market will in some way influence him to honor those commitments that CNN viewers, CNN's audience, will make clear that it's not going to tolerate what happened at CBS, because, you know, ultimately the Ellisons are capitalists, and I don't think they want to see another one of their news holdings ratings tank the way that they've seen at CBS.
1: Seth, thank you for this.
0: Of course, anytime.
2: Seth Stern is the chief of advocacy for the Freedom of the Press Foundation. We reached him in Evanston, Illinois.

0: Drop-off zone, Acadia girlfriends. Those five words were spray-painted on a bedsheet that was hanging out the window of a house near St. Francis Xavier University in Antigonish, Nova Scotia. The property is used for student housing, and the sign was hung last week during homecoming celebrations. After it was reported, the university's vice president released a statement about how that message objectifies women and perpetuates a culture of sexual violence. The sign was removed, but then hung again later that night. In response, SaintFX President Andrew Haken issued a statement of his own, forcing the sign to be removed and ensuring the students involved would be disciplined. The CBC's Kayla Hounsell spoke with Mr. Haken yesterday.
1: We don't want behaviors that objectify women in this way, that normalizes sexual violence and is indicative of a rape culture. This is not who we are. And so that is how we got to the position of my statement going out. It was the second statement made by the university on what we take as an extremely serious matter.
2: What will this disciplinary process look like?
1: It'll be a process in which student services will lead, and there'll be an opportunity for the students to provide their case, of course, like all systems. It'll be a confidential process in terms of how it proceeds. I at this point, don't even know the names of the students involved. That is part of the confidentiality of the process. We take that seriously.
2: You will be aware, of course, of the case of Teddy Jagaday, the former football player who was convicted of sexual assault two incidents in 2022 and 2023. What has changed as a direct result of that court matter?
1: I'm not at liberty to talk about that case. I don't have details of it, but I do know that from a procedure and a policy perspective, we have invested heavily into that with external review to give us the way forward in terms of ensuring that our protocols, our policies are best.

0: You have two former students suing the university for its handling of sexual assault cases, allegations of sexual assault. How, given all that has happened and all that we've just been talking about, how are you reassuring female students right now?
1: By absolutely doubling down on what we can do in terms of education and ensuring that our policies look to be best in class for everyone. It has been open, it's been public about things and saying, look, there are aspects of what we do need to be improved, not just at the university, but in all aspects of society. We are not backing away from what our role has to be. This is a place where we want people to feel safe, and we are putting every resource we can towards that. We have not shirked that duty.
0: How much of your response to this is informed by what's happening right now at Cornell University?
1: I think everyone who has viewed media in the last little while is well aware of what's happening at Cornell. As I said, yes, another university, but endemic in society, these are issues that we as educators through all age groups have to take on board. Education is a multi-step process. The earlier it starts, the easier it gets. We all have to pick up the baton and look to a future in which this sort of thing is not present. We don't want it. This is not the society we want.
2: That was Andrew Haken, the president of St. Francis Xavier University in Nova Scotia, speaking with the CBC's Kayla Hounsell.

0: A fish story is always full of wild exaggeration. Your neighbor's friend's brother landed a 50-foot giant squid with an orca in its mouth or whatever. And if it weren't for the video, you would be forgiven for thinking that what outdoorsman and filmmaker Quint Barabash saw was the fishiest of fish stories. While on an excursion with his family off the coast of Haida Gwaii in BC, Mr. Barabash made out the distinctively pointy shape of a swordfish washed up on shore, significantly further north than swordfish are normally found.
1: It was one of those discoveries that you don't really believe is happening. We kind of all squinted and looked from a distance, and all of us went, that almost looks like a swordfish. But immediately, like, just dismissed it as probably going to be a log with a bunch of rope and maybe a buoy tangled up looking like a bill. So, because, you know, I've found stuff on the beach before and got really excited, and then it's just not been anything, just garbage, beach garbage.
2: Yeah, yeah.
1: Or logs looking a funny way. And so when we actually went to shore to check it out and saw that it was a swordfish, it was sort of like a bit of a mind-blowing moment for all of us.
0: That was Quint Barabash talking to Carolina DeReich on Daybreak North in BC. Izzy Morganti is a PhD student with the University of British Columbia's Institute for the Oceans and Fisheries.
3: So swordfish, I mean, they do have quite a broad range that they like to travel through, but typically in the summer months, they move a little bit further north so that they can, so that they're not too hot in the tropics. And then when it comes to the winter months, they go back down towards the tropical waters to do their spawning. But they never travel as far north up to Haida Gwaii, because usually those waters are a little bit too chilly for them.
4: And what concerns does it raise for you when you hear about sightings like this one or discoveries like this one?
3: Yeah, at first it's all exciting to see something so unusual and yeah. Because it's a rare event. But I mean, it's also a sign of things to come. You know, we've in the past and previous extreme, you know, marine heat waves, we've seen these unusual creatures come forwards. But with ocean warming, if the waters are suitable for such tropical species to arrive, that means it's going to be quite warm for our local species staying here. So perhaps the conditions aren't going to be great for them. They might be trying to also migrate northwards, or for species that can't do that migration are going to suffer.
0: That's PhD student Izzy Morganti speaking with Stephen Quinn, host of the Early Edition in Vancouver.

0: It's enough to make the coldest-hearted person tear up. A darling couple, hand in hand under the glow of a full moon, he next to his shiny motorcycle, she in her Sunday best, pearls and all. As they gaze into each other's eyes, you can feel the love, an expression of devotion that will never change, because they are taxidermied gophers. It's one of many scenes at the world-famous Gopher Hole Museum, a roadside attraction in Torrington, Alberta. It's full of anthropomorphic rodents in carefully curated scenes, although the curtain may be falling on those scenes. After a years-long battle to stay open, the museum was recently forced to close its doors, and that closure could be permanent unless they find a new place to set up shop. Laurel Curta is the director of the world-famous Gopher Hole Museum. We reached her in Olds, Alberta.
1: Laurel, it's been about a week now since things officially shut down. What do you miss most about running it every day, this museum?
2: It hasn't been long enough for that to hit me. So nothing right now.
1: Still numb.
2: Summers are pretty busy. So right now I'm just kind of enjoying a few days. Nothing right now. This is normally roughly when we'd be closing anyway. So it'll hit me when we're not getting ready to reopen into the summer. There's a lot of work that goes into that. People only see what actually takes place in the museum, but behind the scenes, there's a heck of a lot of work, just as there is with any business. I am looking forward just to being able to relax a little bit and for us to regroup, which is probably what we should have done a couple of years ago, but we've kept trying to meet the public demand and trying to make people happy. And we finally had to pull the plug.
1: I think there'll be people who are listening, and certainly there in Alberta, who visited it and love it, who wonder why it had to close. But then there'll be those who didn't know it existed and wonder why it existed in the first place. So why gophers?
2: Well, so I grew up in Torrington, and it was vastly different than what it is now. At that time, it had several stores, businesses, services, little shops. It was a busy place. It was quite wonderful. And the reason for that is agriculture. So for a small town that size to have one grain elevator, it's kind of unheard of. But this tiny little community had five at one time. And so that's remarkable. With that, trucks and trains and people were constantly going into the community, and there were businesses there to service them. In the early 1990s, the CPR decided to decommission the railway that went through that small town and thousands of others right across the country that absolutely devastated these small communities overnight. So the lines went up, the elevators went down. That was a huge amount of revenue that went towards the community. So the community was really needing something. So they were looking at a tourist type option that would bring people into the community. So it really was created by a whole bunch of local people just desperate to keep their town alive. They got together, they threw out ideas, nothing really stuck. At the end of three meetings, they're ready to throw in the towel, and one lady just said, "Well, why don't we stuff gophers? We've got enough of them." She was just joking.
1: But
2: just like you, everybody laughed, and then they stopped laughing, and that's exactly what they did. So some people learned taxidermy, others painted, some made costumes. It really is a labor of love of the whole community, but it was only meant to last 5 years to propel business. Most of the businesses no longer exist, haven't existed in a really long time, but the museum persisted and it just celebrated its 30th birthday or 31st season. We're really proud of that. And we've done that without any government funding or sponsorship.
1: How did people react, Laurel, to the closure after 30 years?
2: My phone has been bouncing. I've actually turned my phone down because it was going crazy last night. I didn't realize that the post would have the impact that it did, because I wasn't saying we're closing forever. We're not able to use those buildings anymore. So really, it's more of a see you later sometime. It's not goodbye forever. It's a see you later. We have no intention of completely dissolving the museum. We just don't know what we're doing moving forward. So we had to make a decision. I wanted to be closed this year, but we got a lot of public feedback. They were angry at me. And my board was even more angry. So we decided to open on a limited basis. So we lost pretty much half of our season. But we did open, and they knew. I did tell them that we have to make a decision. It's either going to be this year or next year. So it is going to be next year. And so we're hoping that this gives people enough notice to be aware, not to drive out there to expect to see gophers in bikinis, because they will be locked up. This gives us time to regroup.

0: group and figure out what we're going to do. We just launched a community engagement survey on our webpage, and I'll be putting that on our social media as well. And we really want to figure out what our place is right now. So we're trying to identify the impact of the museum and figure out what kind of things we need to move into the future.
1: So when you say next year, that's when it might reopen?
0: We're trying to work on a piece of land that we have bought, and there's holdups with that. And we cannot actively apply for building or development permits until we get that title in our name. And we can't get the title until this paperwork is completed, and it has been taking a very long time. So as a result of that, we can't apply for the grants that we should be eligible for. The next round of them goes out in January. So by January, even if we do get the grant, it takes up to 6 months to find out that you got one, it will be too late to break ground. We will have lost the summer season.
1: In the meantime, Laurel, where will the gophers go?
0: We're looking at what all alternatives are. So maybe we'll do some pop-ups, or we've been actively working with other museums for the last couple of years, lending them to our displays. So small museums in Alberta are really struggling, and this is really important for anybody that cares to listen. They don't get the foot traffic that we do. And so we've been lending out our displays or building new ones for these smaller museums, and people will go in to see these ridiculous gophers. And once they're in the door, then they spend time in those museums, and hopefully they're spending money in those museums. And that's worked really well for us. So we see this as a bit of some community networking, community outreach, if you will. So our displays are getting out there. They're just getting out there in a different way.
1: Laurel, thank you for this.
0: Thank you.
2: That was Laurel Curta, the director of the world-famous Gopher Hole Museum. We reached her in Olds, Alberta.

0: American surrealist Gertrude Abercrombie liked to paint seashells, also snail shells, sometimes owls or mysterious doorways. As she once efficiently put it, quote, simple things that are a little strange, unquote. That penchant for the lightly peculiar suggests the late artist would be pleased by the latest twist in the life of her 1951 oil painting Alderman Merriam's Shells. This summer, it was rediscovered by a lucky browser at an estate sale in Michigan who picked it up for a cool $30. The painting is now sold for a significantly cooler $1.35 million U.S., fittingly surreal. That reminded us of another lucky estate sale deal that will make you question why you don't spend more time yourself pawing through the rejected items of others. Several years ago, someone bought a black ink drawing depicting the Virgin Mary and Child for $30. It was eerily reminiscent of drawings by Renaissance great Albrecht Dürer. And art dealer Cliff Shorer took on the job of trying to prove it was the real deal, a quest that wound up taking years. At the time, As It Happens guest host Dave Seglins asked Mr. Shorer why he was so sure the find was worth the trouble.
1: I suppose it's a combination of a blink instinct that I've developed from being involved in the art world for my entire life. You know, I think about forgeries and fakes all the time. And coming at this one the way I normally do, with extreme skepticism, I could not make it to the point that I thought it was a fake. It was just too good.
2: Now, the actual owner that you met with wants to remain anonymous, but how did they get this drawing?
1: He purchased it at an estate sale, which was really a garage sale in American terms. It was a sale held at a home, and he picked it up at this yard sale / garage sale.
2: And how much did he pay?
1: He paid $30 for it.
2: $30, and did he have any inkling that it could be far more valuable when they bought it?
1: As he put it, he thought it was a nice-looking piece of art. He does make a living by trying to find things to resell, so I believe that he thought that there was an opportunity there, but I don't think he imagined anything like what actually happened.
2: So I understand that when you set eyes on it, you've struck a deal with him. You've paid him $100,000 advance. In exchange, you're going to try to sell it, and you were going to do the work of authenticating it. Tell us about that journey. What steps did you take to try to prove its authenticity and its worth?
1: So we started, obviously, with the support, the paper.

0: went to Oxford, England to talk to one of the great paper conservators in the world who works on the Queen's collection. She thought it looked promising, but there were big question marks raised by the condition that we found the drawing in. She sent me an email that said the news is bad. It said basically the glue that held the whole assembly together was synthetic glue, which meant that it was 20th century glue, and that the aging marks on the drawing were artificially created with coffee, tea, or watercolor. And she basically implied that she thought we had a forgery on our hands. At that point, I was devastated. I thought, well, as I said before, I drank my own Kool-Aid. But I did get the courage to write back to her and say, I believe you're wrong, and I think you need to do the following things. Separate it from its backing sheets and transluce light through it and send me an image of that. And to her credit, 24 hours later, she sent me an email which headline read, "The news is good." And inside of that email was a transluced light photograph that showed the trident and ring mark that's embedded into the paper. So it's not visible unless you send light through the paper. That mark only exists in 235 sheets of Albrecht Dürer's drawings. So it's incredibly interesting coincidental proof that the paper is A, of the period, and B, the drawing is by the artist.
1: Now, I understand you didn't just stop there. How many different countries, how many experts did you visit on the journey to try to authenticate this?
0: So I would say there were 14 stops on the Grand World Tour. Vienna, Washington, Berlin, London, California to the Getty. So it's quite a whirlwind tour.
1: Why were you willing to make such an investment and take your own risk to go to such lengths to authenticate this piece?

0: I'm interested in old art, and unfortunately, to really be interested in collecting old art, you really have to be a bit of a detective. To give you an example, in the Albrecht Dürer case, the last time that a drawing of this quality appeared from nowhere was before 1920. So, you know, obviously, when you see something like that, it's a once-in-a-lifetime. So, of course, whatever investment it takes, I mean, even if it derails the rest of your professional life, you're going to do it.
1: Massachusetts art dealer Cliff Shorer speaking with guest host Dave Seiglins in December of 2021. The authenticated Dürer drawing is believed to be worth upwards of $10 million U.S. Here's Young Rival with Authentic.
2: Loving somebody else.

0: Young Rival with Authentic. That will take us out for As It Happens on this Tuesday, October 6th.
1: As It Happens, we'll be back again for you tomorrow. I'm Neil Kirksall. Enjoy your evening.
0: And I'm Chris Howden. Good night.

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1: That was a sensational escape from virtual war.
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3: Theater of the Absurd was born after the Second World War as a recoil to the violent fetish totalitarian regimes had for absolute order. And it's still going strong, coming up on Ideas.
4: From CBC News, The World This Hour, I'm Stephanie Skenderas. A U.S. resident has been charged in connection to February's deadly mass shooting in Tumbler Ridge, B.C. 30-year-old James Cody Bryant allegedly offered advice, money, and technical assistance to the shooter for 6 months leading up to the attack. Eight people were killed, the majority of them school children. FBI Special Agent Mike Harrington alleges Bryant tried to live stream the shooting, but it was shut down within seconds.
5: Bryant agreed to record a live stream feed of the attack and broadcast it in a way that would maximize notoriety for the shooter. Without Bryant's misplaced loyalty and willingness to operate the live stream, we don't ultimately know if the shooter would have gone through with the crime.
4: The arrest comes after months of joint investigation between the RCMP and FBI. Bryant has been charged with conspiracy to murder persons in a foreign country. The RCMP says it's looking into the possibility of pursuing further charges in Canada. Ottawa is demanding answers from Stelco as the company plans to idle part of its Ontario operations. The federal government is threatening